0: The first 4 million litres of the stockpile arrived in Wyndham on Monday. Some economists say few people will benefit from changes to the capital gains tax and negative gearing for property investors. It's been widely reported changes to both policies will feature in next week's federal budget as the government looks for ways to make housing more affordable. But Chief Economist for the Centre for Independent Studies, Peter Tulip, says any benefits to buyers would be minimal.
1: Estimates say that these changes might reduce house prices by maybe 1 or 2%, so it's tiny. Offsetting that, you're getting a small increase in rents as landlords pull out of the market. So the overall effect on affordability depends on who you're talking about. New home buyers benefit, renters lose.
0: Advocates for a Melbourne to Brisbane inland rail line say the project would be best left to private enterprise. The Albanese government says it will now only go as far as central west New South Wales after receiving advice it would cost more than $45 billion to complete the line into Queensland. The infrastructure minister says the money will instead be reprioritised into the existing network. Brisbane-based Everald Compton has advocated for inland rail for decades and says the project has been mismanaged by successive governments.
2: The whole thing got subject to cost blowouts that should never have happened, caused by bad management over a number of governments. The original costing that I had involvement with was $10 billion. The whole thing is never, ever going to be finished by governments. It will only be finished by private enterprise.
0: The Royal Commission on Anti-Semitism and Social Cohesion will today hear more from Jewish community members about the rise in the number of threats and abuse. Gavin Coote explains.
3: The inquiry yesterday heard from victims of anti-Semitic attacks and abuse, including from an Israeli immigrant who testified she was planning to leave Australia because it no longer felt safe for Jewish people. It also heard calls for the government to provide funding for Jewish schools that have had to ramp up security measures due to a rise in threats. Jeremy Stowe Lindner, the principal of independent Melbourne Jewish school, Bialik College, told the inquiry parents are now paying $800 a year in security fees. Today's hearing will call more witnesses who have a lived experience of anti-Semitism.
0: America's top diplomat says the objectives of Operation Epic Fury have concluded and the offensive stage of the war with Iran is over. The stated aim of US President Donald Trump's campaign was to rid Iran of its ballistic missiles, navy, and any lingering ambitions to develop a nuclear weapon. A ceasefire has been in place for several weeks, and the US military is now trying to help guide stranded ships out of the Strait of Hormuz, which has led to intensified Iranian strikes. U.S. Secretary of State Marco Rubio insists no country can be allowed to control an international waterway.
4: The Operation Epic Fury is concluded. We achieved the objectives of that operation. We're not cheering for an additional situation to occur. We would prefer the path of peace.
0: And Australia's Talia Gibson has overcome a second set lapse to go through to the second round of the Italian Tennis Open in Rome. The 21-year-old claimed the first set against Italy's Martina Trevisan 6-4, lost the second set 6-love, and then took the third 6-3. Fellow Australian Ayla Tomjanovic lost in qualifying but goes through to the main draw after several players withdrew from the tournament. Light showers today along the south coast and across the Eucla, southern Goldfields and southern south interior. Also some possible rain or thunderstorms for the northwest Kimberley. A sunny day for Perth, easterly winds 15 to 25 kilometres an hour and a forecast top of 23 degrees. Right now in the city it's 13.9. ABC News, it's now 8:05.
5: Good morning, welcome to AM. I'm Melissa Clark in Canberra, coming to you from Ngunnawal country and acknowledging other custodians. On today's program, the latest rate hike puts the squeeze on households. And the United States keeps up the pressure on Australia to join its effort to reopen the Strait of Hormuz.
6: No, the ceasefire is not over. We hope Australia would step up, just like we hope Europe steps up, but we're not waiting for them to do so. We're looking to set the conditions to hand to them.
5: But first, the ambitious plan to have a major freight rail corridor stretching from Melbourne to Brisbane is all but dead, with the federal government walking away from the inland rail project. With costs now forecast to exceed $45 billion and timing blowing out to 2037, the government has pulled the pin. In next week's budget, some money will be redirected to track upgrades, but plans north of Parkes are on ice indefinitely. The Minister for Infrastructure, Transport, Regional Development and Local Government joined me earlier. Catherine King, thank you very much for speaking to AM this morning.
7: Good to be with you.
5: Can you tell me why the government is walking away from the vision of inland rail?
7: Well, as you'd be aware, when we came to government, we inherited a project that had been started without having any of the planning work done, any idea about where it was going to start and finish, and it was frankly underfunded. The first thing the board of the ARTC network, who was building inland rail at the time, said when they came to see me is this is going to need a lot more money. And when I asked how much, they couldn't tell me, which is a pretty dire position for an infrastructure minister to be in with an infrastructure project. So we did the hard work. We got Kerry Schott to come in and again do a really big piece of work as to how we could actually deliver this freight project. What she said to us is that she couldn't be confident, but she felt it would cost possibly another $31 billion, but we needed to do the work to find out how much that actually was going to be. We've now done that work. We've had independent actuaries come in and have a look at it. They've told us to finish it, it will cost an additional $45 billion. What freight operators are telling us is that if where you want to put investment at the moment is actually in the existing freight network to get inland rail to parks, which is what we've been doing. So basically this project, basically from the start, from when we came into office, we've been having to manage, frankly, what has been a bit of a mess. And we're now making the decision to prioritise getting it to parks, preserving the corridor beyond that, and the intermodal terminals beyond that.
5: I'll come to that in a moment. But as you say, there was a reassessment when the Albanese government was elected. And in 2023, you did have an overhaul following that review by Kerry Schott. You changed the governance and how it would be delivered. So why couldn't you proceed from that point forward or make the decision then not to go ahead? What's gone wrong over the subsequent 2 years?
7: Well, two things we said is we'd always said we'd prioritise building it to parks, so we've really got on with that, and then do no regrets work beyond that, start getting the planning work, starting to get all of the work underway to get an idea about how much it was actually going to cost so we could make a decision about what to do next. Now that work's been done and we're making that decision that we'll preserve the corridor, we'll get that gazetted, we'll continue to do the planning work, we'll continue to preserve the intermodal hubs around parks, Gowrie and Ebenezer, and work our way through the land of that. But really, in terms of commitments of additional money for construction, we're prioritising going to parks, but also reinvesting some of that money in the existing 150-year-old rail network, which has been failing and is pretty important to get more freight moving across the country.
5: So that will be all south of parks. Does this mean Queenslanders just have to accept that there will be more and more freight on the roads in the future? Is that what they're being left with?
7: No, not at all. Obviously, there is already an existing north-south freight network, but the problem we've got, which is owned by the government, the Australian Rail Track Corporation owns that asset, it's been failing. It's 150 years old. It's had no to minimal investment for a long time now. We've seen Broken Hill was out more recently.
5: But even with the redirection that you are talking about now, that will go to areas south of parks. So we're not going to see the vision that had been put in place that would go through regional Queensland and through to Brisbane. So the future, we're talking over the next couple of decades, there's not going to be greater capacity for freight to get off the roads, is there?
7: There'll be improved capacity in the existing network. What we also announced is a $55 million program to actually look at and try and incentivise getting more freight onto that existing network. But I want the existing network to work. It has been down a number of days, whether it's been from floods, whether it's been from signalling failures and a range of things in terms of that network. So reprioritising some of the money that would have gone south from parks into the existing network, including through Queensland, we think is a smart decision to do to get more freight onto rail, to improve the resilience of the existing network. And that's really what the government has made the decision to do.
5: Is the government going to put more funding into Victoria's suburban rail loop in this budget?
7: Well, again, the Prime Minister has already announced that we will be putting more money into the suburban rail loop. That's already been announced in terms of the quantum of that. It is a separate decision to Inland Rail. I think I understand the National Party would like to conflate the two. They are separate decisions about investing in projects in states and territories. The other problem
5: but
7: we
5: the public
7: have
5: might reasonably rail... look at investments in the suburban rail loop and the Prime Minister's more recent announcement about Newcastle to Sydney high-speed rail and wonder if passenger rail is being prioritised over the needs of improving the freight network.
7: Well, in terms of improving the freight network, this government is the government that's invested more in freight rail than any of its predecessors. And in particular, this announcement we're making today already builds on $1 billion we've invested in freight already. So we've got a $2.8 billion investment in improving the 150-year-old Australian rail track network. Getting inland rail to parks actually allows us to be able to go from Melbourne to Perth, double stacked, obviously, through to parks. That's a good efficiency to bring in place. Also gets us down to Newcastle into the Port of Botany and starts to get some return on the investment. To find an additional $45 billion would have seen substantial money diverted away from a range of projects in order to actually fund that as well.
5: Catherine King, thank you very much for speaking with AM this morning.
7: Really good to be with you, Mel.
5: And Catherine King is the Minister for Infrastructure, Transport, Regional Development and Local Government. Necessary pain is how the Reserve Bank Governor is describing the latest interest rate rise. For many households with mortgages and loans facing higher repayments, there will be stress and worry. Annie Guest reports.
8: After buying their Brisbane home a few years ago, 40-year-old Gregory Mason and his partner kept repayments unchanged, even when rates dropped.
9: But as interest rates keep going up, we'll be spending less on the rest of the economy. We don't go out a lot, but we go out less. If we want to buy something, we second guess, do we really need it now?
8: Gregory Mason works as a sustainability consultant in the building industry.
9: As interest rates go up, the cost of borrowing for property developers goes up. If people stop wanting to design buildings, I might also have other issues besides just the mortgage.
10: Like not enough work.
9: I think we'll manage. But yeah, the smaller companies can definitely see having some issues.
8: Higher construction costs are among the inflationary drivers influencing the rate rise, which Master Builders Australia says will in turn make conditions harder. ANZ Bank economist Madeline Dunk says it's among the most affected industries.
11: Retail is another one that may find it more challenging because when interest rates go up, we tend to see that they'll pull back on discretionary retail spending.
10: What proportion of mortgage holders will be placed under severe strain or unable to meet the higher repayments?
11: It's challenging because we don't get a lot of data on that, but what we've seen from the RBA, from their financial stability review, for example, is that most households are in a reasonably good position to handle these higher rates.
8: For Australians with a $600,000 mortgage, the RBA's 0.25% rise will mean almost $100 more a month in repayments. Madeline Dunk says while higher petrol and food prices will also hit incomes, the RBA was already concerned about inflation before the Iran war.
11: It's very clear that they've felt demand has been exceeding supply in the Australian economy, and then you add on top of that the oil price shock, and they're quite concerned around inflation expectations.
8: Matt Grudnoff is an economist with the Australia Institute.
12: This was the wrong decision from the RBA. Inflation caused by a supply shock is temporary. Allow it to wash through the economy.
8: That's not how the RBA Governor, Michelle Bullock, sees it.
13: What we're trying to guard against is that once those new price levels are achieved, that people don't think, oh, well, it's normal for things to go up by 4 or 5%. We'll just continue to do that. That's the challenge.
5: The RBA Governor Michelle Bullock ending Annie Guest's report. The Coalition says the level of federal government spending is fuelling inflation and is calling for spending restraint in next week's budget. The Deputy Opposition Leader joined me earlier. Jane Hume, does the Coalition support the Reserve Bank's decision to hike rates again?
14: Let's be clear, the Reserve Bank is an independent body with one job, and that's to bring inflation back down to that band between 2 and 3%. And the Reserve Bank has specifically said that one of the reasons why inflation has been too high for too long is because government spending has pushed inflation higher, and that means that their job is that much harder. They have
5: it's to pointed to government spending from the federal and state governments, but the Reserve Bank governor's also said that the oil shock we're experiencing has complicated things immensely. So it's not only government spending that's pushing up inflation here, is it?
14: Well, I know that that's exactly what Jim Chalmers said, but the second sentence of the Statement of Monetary Policy said that inflation was too high prior to the oil shock from the Middle East crisis. That's because our economy is weak. When our economy is weak, it means that we are more susceptible to international shocks. That's Labor's economy.
5: Michelle Bullock has described interest rate settings now as being a bit restrictive. Is that, in your view, the right setting for monetary policy right now? Should we be trying to put the brakes on the economy?
14: Well, let's be clear, a bit restrictive. Australia is one of the few major advanced economies that's actually increasing rates right now. In fact, we have the highest cash rate of any major advanced economy, and that's because we have the highest inflation in the developed world.
5: Do you think she's underselling it a bit? Do you think she's underselling it a bit by saying a bit restrictive?
14: Well, we know that there are going to be families out there that are really doing it tough now. This interest rate rise may well be the straw that breaks the camel's back for many Australian families.
5: The budget is likely to wind back tax concessions on capital gains and negative gearing, maybe trusts, potentially giving some income earners more of their tax back. We don't know the details yet. We'll find out next week when the budget's handed down. But as a general principle, is there space to consider some kind of trade-off that the Coalition might be willing to consider supporting when it comes to broader changes to the tax system?
14: Let's be clear, Anthony Albanese and Jim Chalmers explicitly ruled out these tax changes only 12 months ago. In fact, Jim Chalmers said that he hasn't seen any evidence that changing capital gains tax or negative gearing will have any impact on housing supply. So it's up to the government to explain how it's going to build a single new house or how these changes will lower the cost of housing for ordinary Australians. And particularly,
5: is that
14: how
5: the principle
14: it's going to ensure that rents won't
5: go up. Is that the principle the Coalition is taking when it will look at the budget, what it will deliver on housing? Is that the benchmark that you'll use for assessing the policies?
14: Now, if you tax something more, you get less of it. If the aim of these taxes is to make the housing system more affordable and more accessible, demonstrate how that is going to happen. Because otherwise, this is simply a tax grab, a cash grab from ordinary Australians. We've already seen a tax on superannuation. These were things that were explicitly ruled out by the government prior to an election that they've implemented afterwards. They have lied to the Australian public.
5: One thing we do know that's in the budget is that the government is shelving the Melbourne to Brisbane inland rail projects, or at least any parts of it that are north of Parkes. They're pointing to a series of independence review that say there just wasn't enough work done when this project was first launched by the Coalition government, and that its costs and processes were never feasible. Was it undercooked from the beginning?
14: This is clearly a betrayal of the regions. I was out in West Henty the other day at GrainCorp. They were telling us how much they rely on projects like this to increase productivity, to get our agricultural products to ports and to markets. At the same time, of course, they will increase expenditure on, you know, Victorian projects like the Suburban Rail Loop, something that had no business case in the past, that was put together on the back of a napkin, and we now see there's been extraordinary corruption from the CFMEU on those sites. Now, clearly, the government would like this infrastructure money to go to CFMEU sites rather than productive capacity in the regions.
5: Senator Hume, thank you very much for speaking to AM this morning.
14: Great to be with you, Mel.
5: And Jane Hume is the Deputy Opposition Leader. You're listening to AM, where it's 19 minutes past 8. The Pentagon has sought to play down the spate of attacks between the US and Iran in the Strait of Hormuz over the last 24 hours. The attacks are testing the tenuous four-week ceasefire, which the US insists remains intact. Our America's editor, John Lyons, is in Washington. He joined me a short time ago. John, the US Defence Secretary Pete Hegseth has given an update this morning. What did we learn?
15: Well, we learned that the US is still insisting that the April the 8th ceasefire between Iran on one hand and Israel and the US on the other is still in place. Now, this is despite the fact that there has been some firing between the US and Iran in the recent days and obviously the chaos in the whole Strait of Hormuz and the fact that President Trump has begun this new policy called Project Freedom, where the US Navy is trying to bring some ships through the strait, US flag ships. Two of them reportedly have been able to navigate that strait, but there's still 2,000 or so that are stranded. But the American

0: That's the US Defence Secretary Pete Hegseth, and before him our America's editor John Lyons in Washington. The federal government will spend $74 million over the next 2 years to set up a national counter-terrorism online centre in an effort to curb youth radicalisation. The announcement comes in the wake of the Royal... They hope the Royal Commission on Anti-Semitism and Social Cohesion will help the public understand the human impact of discrimination and hatred. The inquiry enters its third day of hearings today and has so far heard evidence of people abusing Jewish Australians in public, online and in schools. Isabel Massali reports.
1: As the president of the National Council of Jewish Women Australia, Linda Ben-Menashe is already familiar with many of the stories being told at the Royal Commission. But she says it's been moving to see individuals explain how anti-Semitism affects their lives.
2: Real people talking about real lives and real behavioural impacts and emotional impacts on them. That's what's affected me the most.
1: Public hearings began this week for the Royal Commission into Anti-Semitism that's been set up in response to the Bondi Beach terror attack. Linda Ben-Menashe will appear herself on Thursday and has been listening to several people give evidence. One person who stood out is Jeremy Stowe Lindner, the principal of a Jewish college in Melbourne.
2: Talking about the horrendous amount of school security that's been necessary for our Jewish schools for so long, and him saying that actually, A, it's abnormal, B, it's not on us to protect ourselves from them anymore. It's actually on Australia to protect all Australians, including Jewish Australians, from these threats.
1: It's an issue that's been raised by Independent MP Allegra Spender, whose electorate covers Sydney's eastern suburbs.
3: When a part of the community is not safe purely because of their ethnic origin or religion, I think it is absolutely up to the state to do everything they can to ensure that safety.
1: In December last year, the federal government announced an extra $100 million for improving security at Jewish community sites, including schools and synagogues. And earlier this year, new federal hate speech laws passed Parliament. Allegra Spender believes the laws could do with more work.
3: There are different standards in different states, you know, different criminal versus civil laws. You know, I hope that the Royal Commission looks at this with some care because I think we should have a national approach.
1: Dr. Colin Rubenstein says the evidence is just a glimpse at the abuse experienced by Jewish Australians. He's the Executive Director of the Australia, Israel and Jewish Affairs Council.
4: This state of affairs and the broader anti-Semitism that's part of in society is coming to light. It's being put on the agenda by the Royal Commission. I think it's doing a very important service. But I think it should wake up the broader public.
1: He believes overwhelmingly the public rejects this hatred and wants to see standards of safety and protection available to everyone.
4: In this

0: of this surge of anti-Semitism and hopefully some specific recommendations that can get Australia back at least to the state of affairs that we've known and expect in a multicultural, democratic, fair-go Australia.
1: The first round of public hearings runs until May 15.
2: Isabel Massali with that report. And that's AM for today. I'm Melissa Clark. Thank you for your company this morning. It's now 8:30.
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4: Well, I've got a pretty big show today because, of course, I have my Spotlight Forum. And it is all about making Australia more resilient. Now, this has become a national conversation thanks to the war in the Middle East, which, like COVID, has exposed some weaknesses in this country because we are so reliant on imports and we are so reliant on those often fragile global supply chains. So what do we need to do? It's all up for discussion with four people who have a very keen interest in this topic. Matt Keogh, Minister for Defence Personnel and Veterans Affairs. Andrew Hastie, he's the Federal Shadow Minister for Industry and Sovereign Capability. He's been talking about this for quite some time. Peter Clinken is the former WA Chief Scientist who is actually writing a book on this issue. And Dr. Liz Jackson, she's an Associate Professor of Supply Chain Management and Logistics at Curtin University. We will have a live studio audience. Our Spotlight Forum kicks off at 10. I do hope you can stay with me. And those of you in regional WA, you will be with me until 11 o'clock, so you can tune in as well. Before that, though, a warning for anyone looking to buy an apartment off the plan. Ron Brinkman got in touch with us to tell us how he's lost a lot of money in a failed Mosman Park apartment investment. He's going to explain what happened and why he thinks the law favours developers. You'll hear his story in a moment. And if this has happened to you, I would like to hear from you on 1300 221025. Also, I'll take you to Harrisdale, where there's a bit of a stoush playing out over a cubby house built in some local bushland. I'll tell you who built it and why, but it does beg the question, are we giving kids enough opportunity to get their hands dirty and be creative with their play? Or are we stifling them with too many rules?
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0: Spotlight, where there's been a mass walkout. You'll hear from the man who was the Shire president, who no longer is. He's given that up. The local government minister as well. But I just do wonder if you think your councillors represent you. Can they say what they want? Can they say what you want them to say? Can they express their views? We're going to get into that after nine. Some breaking news first, though. I can tell you that a group of Australian women and children with ties to former Islamic State fighters have made plans to travel back to Australia from Syria. Now, the government says it will manage and monitor the group of 13, which includes 9 children and 4 women, but it says it will not provide any assistance to the cohort. Now, last month, the ABC revealed the families were on their way to the Syrian capital of Damascus after spending years stranded in a refugee camp, but their trip onward to Australia was initially halted by Syrian authorities. Now, Home Affairs Minister Tony Burke has just been speaking to the media in Canberra.
1: The government is not repatriating and will not repatriate. The government is not assisting and will not assist these individuals. They made an appalling, disgraceful decision. If any of these individuals find their way back to Australia, if they have committed crimes, they can expect to face the full force of the law without exception. There are very serious limits on what can be done with respect to preventing a citizen of a country returning to their country. The legal threshold that we have is with respect to temporary exclusion orders. I have received advice in one instance so far of that threshold having been met, and when I received that advice, I acted immediately and that exclusion order remains in place. The situation from the moment the individuals left the camp was obviously, it was clear that they would be trying to leave Damascus and to leave

0: explaining what happened.
1: I bought two 3-bedroom units in 3 Fairlight Street, Mosman Park.
0: And what was your intention? Were you going to live there?
1: Yes, the intention was to live there. I've had my house in Australia, which I then sold, and I was living in the Philippines, and eventually to return so my son could be educated in Australia.
0: So you paid a deposit. What happened after that, in regards to your contributions, to that apartment?
1: Well, as I said, I had two apartments. That was initially intended. I just bought one, a 3-bedroom, and then later the second unit came available, which was adjacent, another 3-bedroom. And so I decided, oh, I'll make a nice penthouse suite. And so I thought, well, that would be a great family home. So then I had a contract to do a side deed. So I had the main contract, which the deposit monies went into escrow. But then I had a side D contract, which was to do the variations, which we agreed with the developer. And that's where everything went wrong from that point onwards.
0: Okay, so you didn't need a new contract, just the separate deed.
1: Correct. I had a side deed that complemented the two contracts for each apartment.
0: Right. And then did you, what about appliances and things? I understand you sort of made some variations there.
1: Yeah, what it is, because it was around the COVID time in 2021, and this was agreed in 2022, and material issues or getting suppliers were really difficult. I actually purchased all the equipment, all the Miele appliances for about 120,000 Australian dollars myself in advance to make sure that the delivery of these units will come in time to meet the program from the contractor.
0: And so did all that come and was it installed?
1: It was all came and all got installed.
0: So then what happens?
1: The problem is I then had to invest and send cash. The agreement initially was 630,000.

0: and it was his fault, then of course he has to reimburse me the funds.
1: So did you get your deposit back?
0: I got my deposit back,
1: And
0: yes, but
1: what
0: that
1: was
0: was in
1: that
0: escrow.
1: worth? And what was that worth?
0: 150, that was worth 115,000 Australian dollars.
1: And then you'd contributed on top of that 500,000 for all the variations and extra things. Did you get any of that back?
0: Oh, yeah, I contributed 552,000 Australian dollars in cash plus 119,000 Australian dollars in the appliances. I was well in 671,000 plus engineering plus the other costs. I never got any of that money back. I've been to court twice to the Supreme Court, and at the end of the day, the mortgagees win. The people, the person like us, we don't win. Despite having a contract, the developer went into liquidation. And once the developer goes into liquidation, basically I lost everything.
1: You've twice gone to court and twice the court did not agree with you. So again, there was nothing illegal here or improper by, I get what you're saying, but as you're saying, the law was on the developer's side.
0: So the first time I went to the court was I had a caveat on the property. And the judge was very, very nice and very, very polite. And he was saying, I have a right to the funds and to the payment. And therefore, he also alluded that it wasn't a problem to release the caveat because the developer had allegedly sold the apartment. I bought the two apartments for 2.3 million, and the developer sold it for 3.6 million. So they were making a profit on everything that I did. During that first hearing, it was recommended that I should release the caveat, which I did, and then pursue for the extra cost. Then I started the second hearing. When the second hearing started, that's when the situation came along that the mortgagees stepped in very quickly, and they took the lead, you could say, instead of the developer. And convinced the judge that they had their rights that were over above my rights. So they had first in line. And at the end, didn't matter what I said, even whether I spent all this money, the judge had to follow the law, which meant that the mortgagees had full control and could and had the access to all the funds.
1: Okay, and you also then mentioned, so you don't get any of that money back. You also mentioned that the development was sold. So has your apartment been sold now?
0: My developer was on my first hearing. I had started on the 17th of March. The developer organised that the apartment was sold to a finance company on the 18th of March. So when I went back on the hearing the 19th for the release of the mortgage, or trying to the caveat, sorry, then of course they already said they sold the apartment. That was sold to Finance AI. From that point onwards, this apartment has been resold and been trying to resell it many times now, and I think it's now under offer finally. So it's now been again resold.
1: But nothing comes your way.
0: Nothing comes my way. I lose this whole 671,000 Australian dollars plus all my design services I did with my team, plus all the court costs, everything. I mean, I've got a loss of $1 million, and at my age at 66, it's impossible to get that back anymore. I've lost my family home that I sold to pay for deposits. It's now a situation that the law does not protect me at all. And my biggest mistake was, and I suppose a lesson to be learnt, the deposit money should have gone into an escrow account. And that's the only thing that would have protected me.
1: Yeah, what's the personal toll on you?
0: Well, it's not that easy. Now I live in the Philippines and I was always intending to live back in Australia. So, and I've got a business in Australia, but because of the losses, it's just not viable to go back to Australia.
1: And Ron, why is it that you want to talk about this? Because there might be people listening who say, well, you should have read the fine print.
0: Oh, the fine print was well protected. I understood that. It was, and if as long as I didn't terminate the contract or do anything wrong, then the funds are always going to come back. What I didn't foresee was that if you get a small developer that goes into liquidation, all of a sudden you as a person have no control. That the liquidation process does not protect us. That's why I said earlier, if I was going to do the variations again, which I'm not, of course, I would have said, hang on, it's got to go into an escrow account. That's the lesson to be learned that people should pick up. Is it's and the reason I had the problem was that the developer said to me, if you put the money to escrow accounts, I did talk about.

0: about it. He said, well, how can I do the variation? Because I need the cash to do it. But the problem was, now they've gone into liquidation. I have nothing.
1: How are you feeling right now, Ron?
0: Very sad.
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1: No, that was Ron Brinkman, who is out of pocket. A warning there about, buying off the plan, which he said he's done before. Samantha Rees has been listening. She's the CEO of Australian Apartment Advocacy, and she's with me now. G'day, Samantha.
3: Hi. How sad was it to hear that story, really?
1: Well, are you surprised to hear something like this, or is this a little more common than we realise?
3: Well, that's probably the worst case I've heard, Nadia, in regards to, obviously, the customisation of apartments and then losing all that money. But we are seeing more and more developers and builders go under as we see, of course, interest rate rises, construction costs blowing out. And unfortunately, WA is the least protected in terms of then consumer protection, as we know.
1: Ron's saying he got his deposit back, but it was all the extras that he put into, you know, upgrading appliances and things like that. Should the law have allowed him to get that money back?
3: Well, it's interesting you say that, because I was listening, and obviously that money for the customisation should have gone into a trust account regardless, because it's the builder who actually then carries the cost of that, and then they get reimbursed at the end of the contract period. So he certainly was duped. It was obviously a developer that was not well established, but saying that, we're seeing some atrocious behaviour from some very well established developers in WA, and that's our biggest concern, is that regardless at the moment, if you buy an apartment from Blackburn or Finbar or any of those guys, you still are at risk.
1: What sort of atrocious behaviour are you seeing?
3: We saw at an AGM the other day that I had raised last year a request or a motion which was moved from the floor and supported to actually undertake an inspection in a Blackburn building where the car park was leaking. So that's concrete cancer. Oakfield Strata was the strata management company. Of course, they're owned by Blackburn. When I went back to the AGM this year and said what has been happening with that motion that was moved, they said, well, you moved that from the floor, so we've not upheld it. And that's against the Strata Act. Thomas Build has got five buildings of theirs currently in the Building Commission with significant defects. We're talking about $2 million worth of defects in one building. They did not even actually enclose the lift shaft. So the lift, which is metal, is exposed to the elements, and they're on the coast. And their response was, well, it wasn't in the design. We only did construct. So, you know, we've got these situations basically simmering away behind. And, of course, you're aware about Leone, which I was on the radio last week about, who bought from Department of Housing and now has got $700,000 worth of defects. So these are very common now. We're seeing WA lead the nation with issues in apartments. And I'm waiting for the state government to do something because, you know, they're announcing $250 million to buy off the plan and subsidise developers, but what are they doing for consumers?
1: So you'd like more protections. Specifically?
3: They've made commitments. December 2023, they made a commitment to do spot jets during construction. We're still waiting for that announcement to come as in terms of legislation into Parliament. And last May, we're waiting for strata reforms from Minister Carey, and we're still waiting on that as well. So, unfortunately, WA seems to be favouring the developer over the consumer, and that's going to erode consumer confidence, which is why we've seen changes in New South Wales and Victoria, because they've already experienced that. So we would think that WA would look to the East Coast and say, well, let's not replicate those issues. Let's get ahead of the curveball. We want people to live in apartments. But at the end of the day, if you're faced with $2 million defects and your builder is jerking you about, and so is the developer, which in this case is Griffin Group, you know, why would you buy an apartment at the moment?
1: Samantha Rees, CEO of the Australian Apartment Advocacy Group, is my guest this morning. And finally, Ron kept referring to the escrow account, which is that sort of trust account, if you like, the third-party managed account, and that holds the funds or the assets during a transaction until contractual conditions are met. So should everything, because as you know, we know that he put in an extra $600,000 to upgrade things and make some changes, that should have all been in that trust account as well?
3: Correct.

0: it should have been. So what you need to do is, if you are going to enter into a contract with an apartment, those contracts come and they are a minimum of 100 pages long, right? And there's embedded networks in there, which is electricity providers. So this Blackburn building, they actually signed a contract on behalf of the owners to an embedded network for 20 years. 20 years. So while you go into the display apartment, you love the bench tops and the soft closing drawers, you must have a lawyer look at that contract, because it is not in your favour.
1: All right. I'll leave it there. Samantha Rees, thank you for talking to me. She's the CEO of the Australian Apartment Advocacy Group, I beg your pardon. Look, we'll go to Blackburn and give them the chance to respond, because she's made some pretty serious allegations there. So let's see what they have to say. Let's see if they can answer them and see what their side of the story is. Samantha, thank you for talking to us this morning. Look, if this sounds familiar, if it's something you've been through, happy to take your calls this morning on 1300 221 0025. Jim reckons this apartment buyer's had his apartment basically stolen through a few unfair words in a building clause. It's not fair. And Jim says it's unacceptable. Well, as I said, if you've been through this, similar experience to share, I do want to hear from you. It is 10 to 9 on 102.5 ABC Perth and right across WA.
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1: Well, next, we're going to, these stories are incredible, these community stoushes, and I've got one for you. It's over a cubby house that's been built in a patch of bush. 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Or are they being stifled with too many rules? Have a listen to what's coming up and then you tell me next.
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3: Nobody knows Perth like we do.
1: Minutes to nine. Well, I noticed an interesting story on Channel 10 News last night. Kids have built a cubby house in a big patch of bush called Harrisdale Swamp. But at least one local resident was not impressed and have now reported this cubby house to authorities. So let's find out what's going on. And then I do want to know what you think about this. What is your take on this? 1300 221 0025. Sarah Jane is the mum of those kids. Sarah, good morning.
5: Good morning.
1: Now, how did this cubby house come about?
5: I think it was over the school holidays. The kids... they love building, they're boys, they love being outside, trying to get them out more often, off the devices. And the kids, they said, we want to build a fort, a cubby, and we don't have a very big backyard or a tree or, for the backyard. So we, for the treehouse. So we decided, we live across the road from a bush land, and we decided to build one in the bush.
1: Okay. And is it pretty dense bushland? Lots of big established trees?
5: Yes. Yeah. Yeah.
1: So describe the cubby house. What does it look like and how big is it? If you can. Paint us the picture.
5: It's about, it's probably about a metre and a half off the ground. We've put it in the tree. We built a ladder. The cubby itself is only, I don't know, a metre and a half long, and a metre wide. But it's got a roof and it's got windows and doors and carpet and...
1: Okay. Yeah. And how long did it take the kids to build it?
5: Well, myself and the
1: and
5: kids,
1: you,
5: really.
1: Yeah.
5: With supervision. maybe a month.
1: So it's pretty rock solid, looks good. I've seen pictures of it. Okay, did it damage any bush? It damage any trees?
5: No. The swampland in here is pretty, there's not much greenery, put it that way.
1: Okay.
5: It's we didn't cut down any trees or branches. What we used was already on the ground.
1: Yep, okay.
5: There's been no disturbance to nature.
1: And does it kind of blend in with the bushland? It's not something that's, bright blue and sticks out for all to see?
5: No, it's wood. Just wood.
1: And then you check Facebook yesterday. What do you find?

0: Someone's made a complaint. Yeah. Tell me about that.
1: Yeah. I was really upset. A lady, obviously, that lives in the area has walked past the cubby and taken some photos and put them on Facebook and sort of said, if these are your kids, you know, you need to remove it now. And I've reported it to the local council and another place. And I didn't respond. I didn't say anything. I didn't even write a comment or anything. And then I didn't really need, because the rest of the community jumped in and said it was awesome, and they thought, you know, this is what kids should be doing, and, you know, it's not no harm to anyone.
0: My guest is Sarah Jane. She's a single mum in Harrisdale, and her kids, with her supervision, have built a pretty nice little cubby house, a fort in some local bushland. Nothing that sticks out too badly, has damaged no trees in the process, and someone has complained. And do other kids in the neighbourhood use it?
1: Yes.
0: Okay.
1: So it's really brought the community kids out. You know, like, it's awesome. There's probably... Well, I said 15, but my kids tell me more.
0: So
1: kids
0: it's
1: from the, you know, just live in the area that use it.
0: So it's become this little community
1: hideaway.
0: Cubby house hideaway.
1: Yeah,
0: and the kids are they're in nature, they're outside, they're off devices,
1: probably
0: making some new friends along the way. Sounds fantastic.
1: Absolutely. It is. It's fantastic. It really is. It's been so good for them. I know where they are. It's across the road. You know, like, it's what kids do. Just let kids be kids, you know. We're trying, it's so hard these days as a parent to have balance, you know, with devices and outdoor play. And, you know, I'm just all for, I made cubby houses when I was young down the bush. Like, I don't know, I think it's really good for them. Especially the boys love it.
0: Now, complaints been made to authorities. Have they been in contact to tell you that they'll tear it down or anything like that?
1: No. I haven't heard.
0: So, Department of DBCA, Biodiversity, Culture and the Arts, they haven't got in touch.
1: Yeah.
0: Conservation and Attractions, you know, the world's longest department name. Local council, no problem.
1: No problem.
0: And, you know,
1: I haven't heard.
0: Right. And I've got to read this text out, because I've got to say, overwhelmingly, I'm getting calls and texts from people in support of you and your kids, and congratulating your kids for, you know, being creative and getting out of the house. And I get this one from Shazzy, who says, do it in your own backyard. I don't want to see kids crap in my local bushland. How do you respond to that?
1: How do I respond to it? I mean, we do regular checks on them, you know, if there's any rubbish laying around. We, you know, we keep it clean as we can. But there is 15 kids using, or plus kids using it. Look, I don't know how to respond.
0: And I guess not everyone has a big backyard, which was the point that you were making.
1: Yeah, absolutely. Yeah, especially in these, like in the suburb of Harrisdale, there's not, you know, the new blocks these days aren't very big. And I don't even know if you're allowed to build on your own property at cubby house these days. I'm not sure.
0: All right. Well, we'll leave it there. Sarah Jane, thank you so much for talking to me.
1: But most welcome.
0: She's a Harrisdale mum. Her kids, with her supervision, decided to build a cubby house in some local bushland, which, as you heard now, has become very popular in the community. Now, I do have a statement from DBCA, which does say Harrisdale Swamp is part of the Jandakot Regional Park, which is managed by the department. Goes on to say, we do not support members of the public installing infrastructure on DBCA-managed land without authorisation, as it can pose health and safety risks for visitors and impact natural and cultural values. So we will see how this plays out, and if, in fact, it will have to get torn down at some point, or if DBCA will let them keep it. I do want to go to your calls, and I will do that straight out of the news at 9 o'clock, 1300 221 0025. Nadia, the same angry neighbour who is against the kids bullying a cubby house probably rages against kids staying indoors in front of screens. Everyone always complains. Kids these days never play outside and are always on devices. So bravo for kids actually doing it. And then you get more complaints. As I said, I've got lots of calls and texts coming in. I will get to them. Don't forget our spotlight forum on how resilient Australia

0: Australia is and how resilient it should be. Some vulnerabilities exposed by the war in the Middle East. That spotlight forum kicks off at 10 o'clock and I will stay statewide for that. So our regional friends, you can tune into that. After the news, more council ructions, this time in Carnarvon. I was talking about this yesterday. Well, the local government minister has a bit to say. She'll be next.
1: Live and local.
2: The AFL umpire, Nick Foote, he has parted ways with his other employer, Sportsbet.
1: Breakfast.
2: We know what's happened with the illicit tobacco trade. Is the alcohol market could be headed the same way.
3: ABC News, good morning, I'm Garrett Mundy. The Australian government has confirmed 13 women and children with ties to Islamic State have made plans to travel to Australia. The ABC reported last month the cohort had left a refugee camp in Syria to begin their journey home. Home Affairs Minister Tony Burke says the government has not and will not provide assistance to the group, and law enforcement and intelligence agencies have plans in place to manage and monitor them. Experts say detecting and disrupting online threats is just the first step in stopping the radicalisation of young people. The federal government will spend $74 million over 2 years to establish a national centre to identify and deter online extremism, including on gaming platforms and in chat rooms. Counter-extremism expert Peter Lowe says more resources are needed to help provide better supervision of what young people are doing online.
4: Most young people spend a majority of their time when they're not engaged in school or other activities online in online spaces. And so it's the same as if your child or young person was going to the park. Adult supervision is the thing that stops all the bad things from happening. We need adult supervision even in the online spaces that young people are hanging out.
3: More Australians are reaching out to Australia's national debt helpline as interest rates continue to rise. More than 65,000 people have contacted the service since the start of the year, with mortgage stress the main reason. The helpline's Vicky Staff says yesterday's interest rate rise will hurt many who are already struggling.
5: Three interest rate rises in a row has certainly causing people to really rethink and to make tough decisions. So I think that this latest rate hike is just that little bit of added pressure on people on the day-to-day.
3: If you need assistance, you can call the helpline on 1800 007 007. The New South Wales Premier Chris Minns says a marine rescue group on the state's north coast will get the resources it needs following the deaths of two volunteers on Monday. 78-year-old Bill Ewan and 62-year-old Frank Petch died when their boat rolled in treacherous conditions while responding to a yacht in distress at Ballina. The skipper of the yacht also died, but has not been formally identified. Mr. Minns says his government will support the marine rescue crew to continue performing life-saving rescues.
6: I haven't had discussions with the local marine rescue group, but I want to give them a commitment that we'll make them whole and we'll fund whatever they need to ensure that their team has got the infrastructure and the boats they need to perform rescue.
3: The US President Donald Trump says America's efforts to guide stranded vessels out of the Strait of Hormuz is paused while it tries to reach a peace deal with Iran. Linda Gruen reports.
7: In a post on social media, the US president says that they've made great progress towards a complete and final agreement with Iranian representatives, and that based on the request of mediator Pakistan and other countries, Project Freedom will be paused for a short period to see whether or not a deal can be signed. The full blockade of Iranian ports, he insists, will continue. Washington's efforts to guide stranded vessels out of the vital oil shipping channel has led to renewed fighting despite a ceasefire being in place. America's top diplomat Marco Rubio has also announced that combat missions in Iran are over, claiming that Operation Epic Fury has achieved its objectives.
3: Spain has confirmed it will receive the cruise ship stricken with hantavirus infections in the Canary Islands. Three passengers have died and at least four people have been sick in what health officials say is an outbreak of the rodent-spread illness. The Dutch-flagged MV Hondius set sail from Argentina with around 150 people aboard, including four Australians. It's now anchored near Cape Verde off Africa's west coast. Health officials there say they stand ready to evacuate several infected passengers. Fremantle defender Carl Warner says the AFL's move to mandate psychologists at every club will help players on and off the field. The league yesterday confirmed it would ensure mental health professionals will be employed in all AFL and AFLW football departments. It follows an investigation into the on-field mental health episode of Carlton's Elijah Holland several weeks ago. The Blues have been fined $75,000 for their handling of that incident, with the league saying the club brought the game into disrepute. Warner has told ABC Extra Time the changes announced by the AFL will benefit all in the industry.
1: I think it's really important, as it can be quite mentally challenging, the game of football at times, and as much as we love playing it, and there's a lot more to life than just football. It's not just players, but staff and everyone involved as well.
3: Light showers today, close to the south coast and across the Eucla. Also the chance of a shower or thunderstorm over the northwest Kimberley. A sunny day for Perth. Easterly winds 15 to 25 kilometres an hour. A forecast top of 23 degrees. Right now in the city, it's 15.6. 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
8: Afternoons is heading south. 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We'll be celebrating stories, ideas and great conversations. 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
0: Well, more trouble in local government. Carnarvon is the latest council with a spotlight on it after a mass walkout from councillors, including its mayor. Well, the local government minister is going to buy into this. You'll hear from her in just a moment. Also, if you've got some questions about the government's decision to get rid of no grounds eviction, well, today's the day to ask, because the Consumer Protection Commissioner will be in after 9:30. To maybe just bust a few myths about this, but she will take your calls. So if you've got some concerns, particularly landlords, she's happy to take your questions. Also, don't forget my Spotlight Forum kicks off at 10. It's on national resilience. How's this for timing? Maybe the Prime Minister knew. He is standing in front of the media at the moment and has just announced that the government will spend $10 billion establishing an onshore fuel and fertiliser reserve. How's that for timing? This is exactly what we're talking about. So no doubt the Minister Matt Keogh will come in and tell us more about that. But the government just announcing $10 billion to establish an onshore fuel and fertiliser reserve. Well, it goes bigger than that. What else do we need to manufacture here, make here? That's coming up after 10 o'clock. I just want to go to your calls first on that unapproved cubby house in Harrisdale. Adina, what do you make of this?
10: Hi, Nadia. Good morning. I want to say that I empathise with this mother and her kids, and I know that it's hard in a growing city, in a growing population, to find place for outdoor play. But I'm really worried about the precedent this sets when an adult makes the decision to just go and build a structure in native bushland and then later says, oh, but the kids love it, it has to stay. I know that we used to do stuff like that in Australia 20, 30 years ago, but the city's not like that anymore. We all have to take part in our community. And bushland, I'm sure there's rubbish there, impact on native wildlife from a lot of increased foot traffic. I just don't think people can go around and build the structures.
0: Adina, thank you. And why was it okay 20 or 30 years ago and not okay now? Well, let's ask Michael, where do you sit on this one?
11: Oh, isn't our country just ludicrous at the moment? You've got probably more legislation and weight of law coming down on kids building a cubby house then that poor fella before has just had a dodgy contractor rip him off for 700 grand. He's been to the High Court and everything, nothing. It's just ludicrous.
0: Michael, thank you. Your words are very loud and clear. On the text line, I've got so many texts. I'll sum them up. This listener says, it's wonderful that the kids built a cubby. Yards are small, so how can children explore and learn by climbing, building and learning to work together? But this one from Craig. The problem is, Nadia, it starts out small and in 2 years it's got a garage and a satellite dish. What a wonderful mum doing this. Boys love these things and it keeps them occupied and off the streets, riding e-bikes, causing trouble. Perhaps the negative people want to think about this. Well done, Sarah Jane. We need more parents like you. And I'll finish with this one. You can't just build a structure on public land. Otherwise, we'd have no more bush left. Well, we're talking about a 1 by 1 metre cubby house. It's not massive. I'm not talking about a mansion here. But what about the potential damage to that bush over time? I'm all for kids being kids, but you have to have some boundaries. Thank you very much for that. It is 8 minutes past 9.
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0: Well, dysfunction plaguing

0: Local government is another topic that just won't go away. And Carnarvon is the latest council to hit the headlines. At first, its Shire president quit, and then five councillors did the same in a mass resignation. We're not sure yet if a monitor will be put in to clean up that mess, but remember, there are already five councils with a monitor. Amalgamations are on the table, or at the very least, a conversation about them. Premier said that yesterday, but is there more at play here? And I just wonder if you think councillors can actually represent you properly these days, or are they too restricted in what they can and can't say? I know we talked about amalgamations, yes, so now let's talk about what your councillors can and can't do, and if you feel they represent you as they should. 1300 221 0025 is the number, and I do have on the line the Minister for Local Government, Hannah Beasley. Good morning.
1: Good morning, Nadia.
0: So what advice have you received regarding the situation in Carnarvon?
1: Well, so the situation in Carnarvon is really quite unusual in that it's had a relatively recent election just 7 months ago. So that enlivens the provisions to backfill those positions. So it is a council of eight. So to reach quorum, they need four councillors. So there's two there at the moment who have remained, who didn't resign. So the three candidates who are potential backfill councillors, they are being approached by the CEO to see if they would like to take up those positions. And if at least two of them say yes, then they've reached quorum and governance can continue. But there will still be an extraordinary election to fill the remaining positions, as well as a position of president.
0: And will there be a monitor?
1: That's a discussion for the inspector. That's the inspector's independent decision. This is an evolving situation. It's happened really quickly. When things dissolve, they dissolve very quickly. So, and then at that point, you have to go and figure out all the options on the table.
0: And while I appreciate it's for the inspector to decide, I can't help but think a precedent's been set here. This is the kind of dysfunction we've seen at those other councils where a monitor has been appointed. So it's kind of following the same storyline here, Minister.
1: It would be. Absolutely. And I would very much welcome a monitor to Carnarvon, but that is a decision of the inspector.
0: Okay. What have you been told about what broke down here?
1: Oh, look, it's been for various reasons. So a lot of the councillors didn't directly state a reason for their resignations. They outlined various different frustrations that they have experienced in their role, but there wasn't a clear direction. It was a relative surprise to me. Carnarvon, and we've worked really well with Carnarvon as a state government, it wasn't a local government that was on my radar as being particularly high risk.
0: Okay, but none have spoken to you?
1: None have spoken to me directly, no.
0: But should you be talking to them? Because we're just seeing this repeat behaviour, and I guess what I'm trying to work out here is, are these genuine personality clashes? Are there people being elected to council that cannot do the job and maybe should not be there? And I'm talking very broadly. I'm not pointing the finger at anyone. Or is there confusion now about their roles, what they can do and can't do, because we're just seeing the same thing happening over and over again? What do you put it down to?
1: Look, I don't think there's confusion about roles. I think there can be frustrations around timeframes in achieving outcomes that councillors desire, and I understand that. I think every level of government has those frustrations at times when you're dealing within really big systems. But I think the role of a councillor is very clear, and that's to provide good governance and represent their communities and always have their communities at their centre rather than any sort of self-interest. Often it is self-interest that can lead to dysfunction, but I think that their role is really clear. And it's up to their communities in terms of who sits around those tables. So it is up to the communities to vote.
0: Sure, yeah. And they do, but not a lot do. We know less than 30% actually go out and vote. So do you think self-interest is the driver for some of these people to get on council?
1: Oh, speaking very broadly.
0: Very broadly, not pointing.
1: Not
0: pointing any fingers
1: specifically at Carnarvon. But oftentimes, when I see dysfunction, it is self-interest, and then that leads to very difficult interpersonal relations, either between councillors or between councillors and administration.
0: My guest is Hannah Beasley, the local government minister, and the Carnarvon, former, I should say, Carnarvonshire president, Eddie Smith. He's the one that first walked out on Friday. He's listening, and I'll

0: go to him in just a moment. Can we just turn our attention to the City of Bayswater? I suggest you keep a close eye on them, Minister, because if I can just play you a little bit of audio. This was from the newly elected councillor, Donovan McDonald, who's used social media basically to blast his own council.
1: Local government is as wasteful, lazy, and slow-moving as you probably picture that it is. And tomorrow, I will probably be told that this video has brought the city into disrepute, of which the policy says, wrist slap, you're in trouble. That will be a misconduct breach, I am sure, and I will post that breach for you to see as well.
0: Now, 2 points there. First of all, does he have a point? Because there is genuine frustration from a lot of councillors who feel hamstrung from speaking or acting, and that councils move slowly.
2: Oh, look, I can understand all those frustrations, but you also should be operating in good faith. So the mayors of or presidents of different councils and shires are the spokespeople for those areas. That's what they were elected to do. I don't think that any individual councillor should ever speak against the interests of their local government area or an endorsed council position. I would say that this is really sort of common, even in terms of the commercial sector. So if you look at companies, they've got their board of directors, they all make decisions collectively, and then directors take shared equal responsibility, regardless of the rigour of debate that happened around the table. At the end of the day, you reach a resolution. And then you all back that in. It is a collective decision. It's the same at council level, and it's the same at state and federal government level as well.
0: Minister, you know, I've been around a long, long time, and I remember once upon a time you could go to any councillor at any council and talk to them about the issues in their community and how they felt about it. They're not so free to speak publicly about council matters anymore. It usually has to go through the mayor. Is that fair?
2: Oh, look, I think there's a lot of councils around that allow their councillors to go and speak, as long as that councillor is making very clear that it's their personal position, that they're speaking as an individual, not on behalf of the council. So, and I always encourage, for instance, in my local area, Victoria Park, if there are locals with issues with the town of Victoria Park, the city of Canning or the city of South Perth, which is the three local government areas in my electorate, to go and speak to their councillors directly. And they often have very forthright conversations back and forth.
0: Do council executives have too much power? There is a feeling among some councillors that maybe there's too much, with the changes that have come in, that there's too much weight back on the CEO now, and it's eroding the decision-making power of councils.
2: Look, I don't think so. I think that we've got the balance right. And certainly at the end of the day, it is up to the councillors to manage the CEOs and whether they're meeting their KPIs and making the right decisions. So they do have ultimate oversight over the CEO. And that is, to be fair, probably the most powerful positions that you can get between an elected membership and an administration.
0: Okay, Minister, just a couple of quick questions. More broadly, that region around Carnarvon has had a pretty tough time recently. Cyclones, flooding, heat waves. You are actually the Minister for the Gascoyne. These regional portfolios were created by the Premier last year, but I guess people are trying to work out why they exist because they don't see you up there. How many times have you gone up there to see the damage and visit the growers?
2: Oh, look, I've been up to the Gascoyne numerous times. I've been to Coral Bay since the cyclone came through. Look, I take my role as Minister.
0: Have you been to see the growers and the people who, you know, got damaged from the flooding? Coral Bay is great, but what about the rest of the Gascoyne area?
2: Look, we operate as a team in our side of the government. I take my role really, really seriously. I was actually scheduled to be up in the Gascoyne the weekend that Narelle hit, but then it was too unsafe to go. And we have had a rolling number of ministers go up there because we do work as a team. So we've had the Premier up there, Minister Papalia, Minister Whitby, Minister Dawson, Minister Jarvis, I think Minister Swinburne. I've been up there as well, and we all work together to ensure the best outcomes for everybody who's been affected by Cyclone Narelle.
0: And finally, Minister, you're the Disability Services Minister as well. Just a question on the NDIS, because when Minister Butler outlined the big changes that will happen to the NDIS, he did say that obviously state services would pick up some of those participants who are going to move off it, particularly kids with developmental issues, ADHD, neurodivergence, those kind of things. You're concerned about the cost impost here, the cost burden. What

0: will the cost burden be on the states?
1: Well, we haven't received any of the modelling yet from the federal government, so that's really essential information for us in order to determine the impact on potentially on state services. We're working through a lot with the Commonwealth at the moment. We had was working through the Thriving Kids announcement a few months ago, and we'll be devouring the budget next week in great detail to see if some of those things have come through that were announced when Minister Butler did the Thriving Kids announcement, and now as well with these changes recently announced by Minister Butler, which will see significant changes to the NDIS. In terms of people who will be going on it, who are eligible for it, and then those who are eligible, what's available to them in their packages. That's all information that we are endeavouring to receive from the federal government. So,
0: because look, you're worried about the cost here. You're worried about the cost.
1: I'm worried about the cost, but essentially, yes. But within that cost, I'm worried about making sure that people with disability are getting the services and supports that they need. So services and supports that cost, but it's the delivery of those services and supports that is at the heart of our care for people with disabilities. And I take very seriously my role in ensuring that the people with disability in our community get the services and supports they need, where they need them and when they need them. I would point out as well, though, that the vast majority of people with disability are actually not on the NDIS. So the NDIS only covers about 11% of West Australians with disability. The rest of West Australians with disability are already cared for by the state.
0: All right, I'll leave it there. Parliament awaits. Thank you very much for your time.
1: Thanks, Nadia. Much appreciated.
0: Hannah Beasley there. She's the local government minister, also disability services, which is why I threw those questions at her about the NDIS. It is 21 past nine.
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0: Well, as I mentioned, Eddie Smith's been listening. He was the Shire president.

0: happened.
1: Okay. And was it a hard decision to make, Eddie? Just look at how long you've been on council, and we've spoken to you numerous times. Was it a hard decision to make?
0: Just about tore my heart out, because you put a lot of work into these things, and then over the last 6 months, I think,
1: Commissioner.
0: I think it needs a commissioner to come in and have a very good review of exactly what is happening. And I'm not going to speak on that now. I'm not in the council anymore. But it does need a thorough review to ensure that all processes are conducted with probity and in line with the requirements of the Act.
1: All right. Eddie, thank you again for talking to me. I appreciate it. Good luck.
0: Thank you. And once again, I'd like to thank the wider our community and the wider community for their support.
1: Thanks, Eddie. Eddie Smith there, former Carnarvon Shire president. I mean, he sounds flat. You know, this has taken a real emotional toll on him. 1300 221 1025. He's made some points. I wonder if you agree with him. Kiralee Waugh is the shadow local government spokesperson. You've been listening, Kiralee. What needs to happen? What needs to change?
2: Good morning, Nadia. I'm hugely disappointed that I have to call into your show again and discuss local government and where we're at, considering majority of local governments are doing a great job for their communities. And I did hear Eddie, a well-respected person in local government for over 20 years, and he did sound very flat, and the emotional toll is clearly taking its place. This has to be firmly placed as the responsibility of failed local government ministers of the Labor government of the last 10 years, Nadia. Why do we continue to see this mess? Let's ask the true questions. And let's go right back to the start. Now, I also listened into the minister's interview, Nadia, and she spoke about processes. Now, the sector, even when I was back in local government during reform time, were clearly asking and articulating what they were looking for. And that included practical framework and guidelines for performance management frameworks, and they've been crying out for it ever since. And I've got to ask the minister, and I hope to have the opportunity sometime today. I did ask her yesterday in Parliament to have a chat with her about this, is where are we going? What is the plan? You need to come clean. You need to be clear. You need to give the sector some clarity, because if we don't, as Eddie said, will this continue to happen? Will we see resolve because of what's happening? And it cannot be the inspector's responsibility alone, Nadia. Tony has only been in the position for 6 months, and I know he's been overwhelmed with complaints and call-ins in and around local government. And I think, you know, it takes a team, and it takes everyone. It takes everyone in the sector, and it takes the minister to bring the sector along with them, not this top-down approach that we're currently seeing.
1: And I guess we have an inspector now. I mean, laws change to allow these changes and more regulations and ability to put in a commissioner, a little easier to sack councillors individually if need be, to put monitors in. So I just wonder, do you feel like there's been a lot going on that's just been left a little unchecked over the last 10, 20, 30 years, not only under Labor governments, but Liberal governments as well?
2: Nadia, what I hear from people that are currently either elected members or working within local government, they simply say complaints go into the department and they do not get a response, a timely response that would be proactive enough to stop the escalation of some of what we're seeing right now. And I think that's an important point that we all should be listening to. The minister, myself as the shadow minister for local government, it's exactly what the sector's been saying for some time now. So let's do a reset and let's be clear around the plan in terms of local government, instead of hot minute statements every other week, which just creates confusion for local governments. Let's back them in, because majority of them are doing wonderful work for local communities.
1: I'll leave it there. Kiralee Waugh, thanks for joining the conversation. Shadow local government spokesperson. Alan, I'll just quickly go to you before news headlines. What are your thoughts?
3: I've had a bit to do with school boards and a bit to do. I haven't been on council, but I know very close to people who have. You're a rubber stamp, aren't you? You have no power to get the council administration to do what you want. You're a rubber stamp. The only thing you can go through is the budget and complain about what they're doing, but you have a non-disclosure. You can't talk about anything out of council times. You're a rubber stamp. I don't know why anyone goes on council.
1: I'm getting a bit of feedback, people saying that as council.

0: councillors, they do feel very stifled. It is 29 to 10. Good to talk to you, Alan. Thank you. Just quickly, don't forget Spotlight Forum. That is happening after 10 o'clock. I can see people are starting to file in. I've got a studio audience. It's almost a full house, which is fantastic. That's kicking off at 10 o'clock. It's all about national resilience and being able to protect our country from global shocks. And lo and behold, the timing of this, Garrett Mundy, I mentioned a little while ago, the Prime Minister has announced $10 billion will be spent to build a permanent fuel and fertiliser reserve.
1: This is aimed at making sure that Australians can have more confidence in protecting our energy sovereignty, not just during this crisis, but going forward as well, protecting our nation's energy interests. The package will provide more than $10 billion to secure Australia's near-term fuel and fertiliser security, establish a permanent government-owned Australian fuel security reserve of around 1 billion litres, and lift the minimum stockholding obligation by around 10 days for every type of fuel. This will support an overall expansion of Australia's onshore fuel reserves to ensure at least 50 days of fuel supply and storage of diesel and aviation fuel.
0: Right, 50 days there. As I said, maybe he knew that my Spotlight Forum was coming up at 10 o'clock. That was the Prime Minister. Garrett Mundy's here for News Headlines. Hello.
2: Hi, Nadia. In the news this morning, 13 Australian women and children with ties to former Islamic State fighters have made plans to travel from Syria to Australia. The federal government received an alert this morning when airline tickets were booked by the four women and nine children. Home Affairs Minister Tony Burke says the government will not provide any help for the group to return home. The state government says it secured another 8 million litres of diesel for Western Australia's strategic fuel stock. The new reserves will be stored in Kwinana, Geraldton and Kalgoorlie, designed to support the agriculture and mining industries. It brings the state's strategic stockpile to 20 million litres, most of which is still being transported to Western Australia. And three passengers on a luxury cruise ship who've been infected with Hunter virus are expected to be evacuated by two air ambulances in coming hours. The Health Ministry of Cape Verde says one of the ambulances has already reached the island nation off West Africa. The second aircraft is expected to arrive shortly. At least four Australians are on board the ship. The World Health Organization says it's working with the Spanish government on a broader response. More news at 10, Nadia.
0: Thank you very much. Now we'll park news beats for today. Understood. But you're probably good to give you a day to just consider the kind of choices you've been providing over the last few days. Maybe go through the text line, see some of the honest feedback, and do better, basically.
2: Look, I do my best, and not everyone can be happy, but CH in North Beach, I believe it was, I'm sure he or she had a great day yesterday.
0: No one else did though. So I'm just saying, you and Lana might want to get together and just go and have a look at some playlists.
2: I'll be dodging the slings and arrows at the Spotlight Forum in an hour or so.
0: Yeah, looking forward to it. You'll see him downstairs shortly. It is 26 to 10. Can I also just say a very, very, very happy birthday to a special man called Dave. He's turning 60 today. So, Dave, he's surrounded by very good people. Happy birthday to you. And my friend, as I said in your card, 60 is the new 50.
3: 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Finance.
0: Let's go to Phil George, a representative of Euros Hartleys. How is the market responding to the crazy world that we're in at the moment, Phil?
4: Yes, good morning, Nadia. Look at the market. Well, the world is responding relatively positively, I've got to say, and I think we've probably all been a little bit surprised with how markets, I think, generally have held up over the last couple of months. But certainly, I guess when you take some of the noise out and look at the numbers, US stocks in particular, continue to power on. I think spurred on by this huge commitment to AI and AI infrastructure spending that we're seeing globally, and so market looking for reasons to go up. Certainly the Dow last night really quite strong, up 356 points overnight, so gains of around about 1% across the

It is very stagnant. We've got this strong, really slow moving high south of the state, and it's pretty much sitting where a high would sit in summertime. So we've just got east southeasterly winds across the whole state for the next few days at least. So up in the north, mostly dry, sunny days, cool nights inland. There's a little trough near the West Kimberley coast, so chance of a shower or thunderstorm sort of around that Broome to Currie Bay region today and tomorrow. I noticed Halls Creek got a bit over 50 millimetres in a thunderstorm yesterday, so there's still the occasional stuff popping up. It will be quite windy in the north, especially in the morning, so that's mainly through the Pilbara and the Gascoyne today and pushing up to the Kimberley tomorrow. So they've got strong wind warnings on the coastal waters for the Kimberley and the Pilbara. And in the south, as we know, mainly dry and sunny, except if you're near the south coast where you're just getting a couple of light showers with the winds coming in off the ocean there. Pretty cloudy over southern districts today and into the Great Southern and the Goldfields, but that is burning off pretty quickly except for near the south coast. And pretty much the same for the next 7 days.

0: last?
1: It's not looking super strong. It looks, all the models have got it. Comes through Wednesday, and then we do go into a bit of a southwesterly flow. I can't see anything sort of immediately behind it, so it might be a one-off.
0: Oh, good. So a bit of sunshine next Saturday is all I'm asking, really.
1: Yes, it's going to definitely be sunny on Saturday.
0: Whew. Okay. There's a collective sigh from a...
1: This Saturday, you mean? Like?
0: Next Saturday.
1: Oh, next Saturday.
0: Next Saturday.
1: Oh, not sure about that, Nadia.
0: Oh.
1: I can't tell you that far.
0: Okay. All right. We'll just get the sunshine out for me. Catherine Shelfout, thank you very much. She's, of course, the duty forecaster. I've got the Consumer Protection Commissioner coming in next. If you've got some questions about the government's decision to get rid of no-grounds evictions, now's the time to ask. She's going to come in and just basically tell you what you can and can't do. There are some other reforms that are coming into the Residential Tenancy Act, so she'll just go through them again for you. But as I said, if you're a little confused or you're not sure, you can give her a call right now, 1300 22 1025. Here's Kim Wilde. Here's a blast from the past for you 80s teenagers.

0: That's Kim Wilde, Kids in America. It is 17 to 10.
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0: Yes, Trish Blake, the Consumer Protection Commissioner, is back in the studio. Trish, good morning. Welcome back.
4: Good morning, Nadia.
0: Now, a bit to get through today, but I always do like it when you give us an update on some of the problems that our listeners share with you. Shelley and her dodgy Dyson.
4: Well, her dodgy vacuum cleaner. In this instance, she'd bought it, but she'd bought it on sale. It broke within a very short period of time. I think it was perhaps 18 months down the track. And when you buy something that's, so it was a year and a half, 18 months. But when you buy something that's very expensive, like this top end kind of vacuum cleaner, you expect it to last a long or what we call a reasonable period of time. And I know it frustrates everybody. It does kind of frustrate us too that, you know, this kind of concept of reasonable is so nebulous and grey. But I guess it goes with if you look at what you're buying across that kind of product, so you're buying a high-end vacuum cleaner. If you were buying a $20 or $30 vacuum cleaner, then pretty much you'd expect it to last the manufacturer
0: warranty. You get what you pay for.
4: Exactly. You're buying top-end, you expect it to last years, not just 18 months. Now, Shelley also bought the extended warranty for this particular model, and I will say it did not help her, which goes to what we say, which is they're not really worth it. And I would always say to people, if someone is offering you an extended warranty, say to the trader, what am I getting in this extended warranty that I don't already get for free under the Australian Consumer Law? Because what Shelley got under the Australian Consumer Law was a full refund of what she paid for that product. So that was a full $600 refund. Now, this was also a bit of a tricky situation because she'd bought the vacuum cleaner on sale and what she had wanted was a replacement product because it was now $200 more expensive for the same product. And technically, yes, under the law, she would be entitled to choose a replacement or a refund. But when we're in this conciliation space and trying to navigate outcomes, the trader ended up offering a full refund of what she had paid, and Shelley was very happy to accept that.
0: Oh, and good work to your team. And we do like it, Commissioner, when you give us these updates, which is why you need to call 1300 221025. I also want to ask, you know, we're going to get into no grounds evictions because the latest reforms will be introduced into Parliament at some point this year. The Minister couldn't quite tell me on Monday when, but it does mean no grounds evictions will be done away with. We'll get an update as to what that means. If you have questions about it and some of the other reforms that we'll just remind you of, the Commissioner is happy to take your calls on 1300 221025. But I want to ask you about a company because this company has come across our desk before, Prestigious Plumbing. Mm-hmm. Now, I got an email from Tim who says someone working for that company quoted him $5,000 to repair a leak, but when he challenged them, they said they do the job for $500 cash. This company is actually based in New South Wales. They do use a lot of different names in the Perth area and they're getting a lot of

0: reviews online. So what's the advice to people like Tim? Because the other, we talked about this with a listener, Emily, last year, I think, and she was also overcharged, then tried to cancel and couldn't get her money back. And you got it back in the end. But what's the warning here?
1: So a few things. One is be very careful about when you do your search engines, you know, your search for an emergency plumber or emergency tradie of any kind. Or even we see this too with flower deliveries, and they say, where in your local area, pick us. And they're often that top listing that comes on your internet search. So my instinct when I go looking for these things is I very rarely go to that top listing.
0: I go for florists. I go where there's a shop.
1: Yep. And I tend to go, even for tradies, about midway down the page, because that's because the people who are at the top tend to be the people who are paying to be at the top. And they often, they're not always, but they're often what we call aggregators. So they're companies that are just really a middle person, and they take
0: and
1: your order
0: and siphoning off the jobs.
1: And they siphon it off to local people. So one, that's one very careful. So, and if you are engaging with them, ask them, where are you located? Because I want to deal with the person who's located in my area. Second thing is when a trader, like a plumber or an electrician, comes to your home, ask to see their license. I want your license details, because you want to know that the person you're dealing with is the licensed plumber or the licensed electrician.
0: So cite it?
1: Cite it, or at least ask for their number, their license number, so that you can then go online. There's a free online license search and you can check for their license number that way. But also do your homework, because when you start researching these names on the internet, you will see, and go to independent review websites. You've got review websites like Trustpilot, Product Review, even Reddit, and sites like that, that will all give you reasonably accurate. I say reasonably accurate because the ACCC is constantly in dialogue with these platforms about people changing ratings. But you will get reasonably accurate feedback about that particular business. And I know if you've got a plumbing emergency, you think, I haven't got time.
0: Yeah.
1: You actually do. 5 minutes of
0: just to look, you panic.
1: You do. Turn off your water mains. Turn off your water mains. Then take 5 minutes to do this homework, because 5 minutes of that homework is going to save you potentially $4,500.
0: Goodness,
1: you know,
0: me.
1: Because Tim, well done, Tim. He trusted his gut. He went, oh, that doesn't sound right.
0: And he did his homework, and he you know, as I said, we've talked about this company before, and they'll have sort of different names in different states.
1: Yeah. And I think also the other thing is, you know, get quotes, get a couple of quotes. You don't have to take the first quote. If it feels really high, say, thank you, leave that with me, I'm going to think about it, and get someone else out quickly to do it, to do a quote, because chances are you will find you'll get better pricing. And particularly if it feels really expensive for the kind of job that it is, trust your gut, people.
0: Neville's got a question for you. Thank you, Trish. Neville, what's happened?
2: I ordered some heavy-duty curtain tracks, and the only place I can buy them was Eastern Spates. When I first made the inquiry, I inquired about a black colour. Mm-hmm. But when I ordered them in white. Mm-hmm. And when I was invoiced them in white.
1: Yep.
2: But when and I had to pay $150 delivery for these from Eastern Spates. After waiting 3 or 4 weeks, they finally arrived. But they arrived as black,
1: right?
2: Which now doesn't suit the colour scheme we've got.
0: But you made a mistake.
1: No, I don't think you did.
0: No,
2: I didn't make the mistake.
0: They did.
2: I ordered white, and I was invoiced white.
0: Okay,
2: and they delivered black.
0: Oh, okay.
1: No.
0: Where does he stand, Trish?
1: Yes, they absolutely do not match the description that you've ordered them in, because you ordered white and you got black. So you are fully entitled to a replacement to get what you paid for. What we'll do is we'll put you back to the producers, we'll get your details, and the team will help you navigate that with this company.
0: And would Neville have to pay to send them back?
1: No. Well,
0: that wouldn't be on him, would it?
1: No.
0: And shouldn't be charged again to send another lot out?
1: No. In this instance where it's a clear error, he ordered white, he was charged for white, they've delivered black. There is no question that this is a trader error.

0: on their part. If it's something like a repair, so something's not, you know, it's, we say something's broken, it's not working. So if it was a case that you put the tracks in and they weren't, you know, working properly, then it would be reasonable for them to charge you to send them back so that they can test it. But if they then find that the product is faulty, they must pay you back that fee that you paid to have them shipped back. But in this instance, no, there should be no fees for shipping them back.
1: Okay. Neville, don't hang up because Damien's going to pick you up and have a chat. I've got the thumbs up from him and he'll just get your details. We'll make sure we pass them on. Now, interesting, I spoke to the Commerce Minister, Tony Booty, on Monday. He was outlining the latest reforms to the Residential Tenancy Act. And finally, because the government has balked on this many times over the last few years, they are going to end no grounds eviction. So can you just be very clear what that means for landlords? Because they're the ones who don't want this. Yeah. Some are okay with it, a lot aren't.
0: Yeah. So what I want to be really, really clear about is that this is not about preventing a landlord from terminating a tenancy for, you know, if a tenant is not paying their rent, if they've damaged the property or if they're threatening the landlord or if they're causing nuisance, any of those sorts of reasons that we would ordinarily say, absolutely, that tenant should be moved on. All of those reasons still exist. All this is saying is we want to put rules in place so that everybody knows what the rules of the game are, and provided you as a tenant are playing by those rules, so you're paying your rent on time, you're looking after the property, you're not causing a nuisance, you're not being disruptive to the neighbourhood, then you should reasonably be able to stay and make that place your home. Because I want to say, like, for a lot of people now, they are renting for much longer in life and through critical stages of life. So if you are a parent who's got young children and you get them settled in a school, you want confidence that you can keep your children in that school for longer periods and not have the risk or the stress of maybe I'm going to have

0: the move to a completely different suburbs and move my children from school because my landlord just didn't want to renew my tenancy agreement.
1: What will be the additional reasonable grounds that will be included?
0: So that part is all up for negotiation now. So we are going to be working with the Real Estate Institute, so REWA. We're going to be working with tenant advocates. We're going to be working with Shelter WA. We're going to be undertaking extensive consultation. But at a minimum, we're looking at the kinds of grounds that they already have in other jurisdictions. So if the landlord, and you've got to remember too, we already have grounds that are going to stay. So if you sell the house and the purchaser wants it with vacant possession, you can terminate the tenancy, that will remain. If the tenant is not paying their rent, that remains. If the tenant is destroying or damaging the premises, that remains. If they're causing a nuisance, that remains. Other things that will be added in is if the landlord needs to move back into the house themselves or for a family member.
1: Relatives, yeah.
0: Yep. Or if they want to undertake significant renovations or development of the property. So you might have a really old house on a very big block and suddenly you want to develop it, knock that one down and put, six units on it or something. Then that would be grounds to end that tenancy. Also, it would be if their tenancy was part of their employment or if they were a student in student accommodation and they're no longer employed or they're no longer a student, then those kind of eligibility grounds will come in as well.
1: And also the other thing up for negotiation, a couple of things. In fact, I spoke to the Privacy Commissioner on Friday, who was very critical about all the information real estate agents take from potential renters that are completely unnecessary, like photos of cats and passport photocopies and things like that. So there's going to be a bit of a crackdown on that and also being able to pass that on to a third party.
0: Yeah, 100%. And I think if you're a tenant who's ever had to apply for a property, you'll know it. But even people who go to sell their property or buy a new property, you suddenly find that you're getting a whole lot of emails about from removalists, from property insurance people, all sorts. Now, I'm not saying that all agents or landlords do it, but I have a strong suspicion that some people will sell that information on to third parties so that, you know, they generate more business that way. And what we're saying is, no, you cannot do that. When you receive application information, it is only for that application. It cannot be shared with anyone else, either free or for profit. You also we're going to have really strict rules around how you hold that information because, again, as the Privacy Commissioner said, there's a lot of really sensitive identity information that is given to property managers and landlords. But there's no rules at the moment about how they have to store that information unless they come under the federal privacy legislation, and that's only big real estate agents. So we're going to bring that all into the Tenancy Act as well.
1: Okay. I'm going to finish for now with Estelle. One last quick call. Thank you for clarifying all that, Trish. Hello, Estelle. What's happened?
2: Oh, hello, Nadia. Look, I just wanted to ring Trish and find out. We had an ingress problem and we had a couple of roofing so-called experts coming in and having a look at this. And one of the chaps my husband had asked to come out and have a look, he arrived and unfortunately we were out. Bernard had totally forgotten about it. So Bernard was very embarrassed and said to this guy, look, just send me a call-out fee. The call-out fee came and Bernard has paid for it, but it was $240.24. Plus he added GST, it was $264.
1: Is that too high, Trish?
0: Yeah, look, unfortunately, prices that traders charge for all sorts of parts of their work are not regulated or capped. So there is no real capacity for any regulator to step in and say, that's an unreasonable amount, but they should have been clear, particularly on their websites. Well, they definitely had to be clear about there being a call-out fee, and we would like them to be transparent about how much it is, but there is no regulation around capping how much that is. To be honest, that's probably not...
1: Is that about ballpark at the moment?
0: It is about ballpark.
1: Those fees have gone up too.
0: Oh, and
1: everything's gone up.
0: Because of the fuel, because those people are having to put fuel in their cars or their trucks to drive out to your work, and that's putting their prices up.
1: All right. Estelle, sorry about that. Maybe tell your husband next time, just keep a diary. Still there. Oh, and they'd be kicking themselves. I can understand it.
0: 100%. Yeah. I understand, but I also understand from the businesses. And they did the right thing. They said, look, charge us the call-out fee because we know it was our mistake.
1: Trish Blake, thank you so much. We'll see you next week.
0: Fantastic.
1: Now make sure you stay with me in my spotlight forum on

0: National Resilience coming up next.
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8: This is ABC News. Good morning, I'm Garrett Bundy. The Federal Police Commissioner says some Australians with connections to members of the Islamic State group will be arrested when they return to Australia. The government has been alerted that 4 women and 9 children have booked flights to fly home from Syria. Commissioner Chrissy Barrett says police have been collecting evidence on Australians in Syria for more than a decade.
9: I will not flag how many individuals will be arrested or when they will be arrested to protect a number of our investigations. However, I will confirm these points. Some individuals will be arrested and charged. Some will face continued investigations when they arrive in Australia.
8: The Prime Minister says next week's federal budget will include a $10 billion fuel security and resilience package. It will include $7.5 billion worth of financial support and loans for a fuel and fertiliser security scheme and $3.2 billion for a government-owned fuel security reserve. Anthony Albanese says the package is aimed at ensuring Australia has at least 50 days of fuel supply and storage of diesel and aviation fuel. The state government says it's secured another 8 million litres of diesel for WA's strategic fuel stockpile. The new reserves will be stored in Kwinana, Geraldton and Kalgoorlie, designed to support the agriculture and mining industries. It brings the state's strategic stockpile to 20 million litres, most of which is still being transported to WA. The first shipment of 4 million litres of diesel arrived at Wyndham Port in the Kimberley on Monday. The WA government says it can't reveal when the state's greenhouse gas emissions will decrease in order to achieve net zero. Australia is bound by federal legislation to achieve net zero by 2050. Western Australia and the Northern Territory are the only jurisdictions without interim targets to reduce emissions before then. The ABC understands the WA government is preparing to scrap plans to introduce such targets. Cabinet Minister Stephen Dawson told Parliament late yesterday WA's emissions trajectory is Cabinet in confidence. The state's Minister for Education, Sabina Winton, has confirmed books by Australian author Craig Silvey will not return to the state's school curriculum after he pleaded guilty to child exploitation charges. Silvey was charged in January, and at that time, as Winton requested the Department of Education remove his works for the 2026 school year while the allegations were investigated. Yesterday, the 43-year-old pleaded guilty in the Fremantle Magistrates Court to 2 charges of possessing and distributing child exploitation material. Ms. Winton says there is no place in the school system for works authored by someone who's admitted to such serious crimes. The US President Donald Trump says he's paused his military's effort to guide stranded vessels out of the Strait of Hormuz to finalise a deal with Iran. He announced the decision in a social media post and said he's making the move based on the request of Pakistan and other countries. Mr. Trump added the US blockade of Iranian ports will remain in place. America's Secretary of State Marco Rubio has also announced the country's mission to rid Iran of its nuclear capabilities and destroy its navy has concluded.
10: We achieved the objectives of that operation. We're not cheering for an additional situation to occur. We would prefer the path of peace.
8: A ceasefire declared by Ukraine, but not confirmed by Russia, has come into effect. Moscow announced it would observe a unilateral ceasefire between the 8th and 9th of May during World War II commemorations, threatening Ukraine with a massive missile strike on Kyiv if Ukrainian forces try to disrupt the event. But Ukraine's president, Volodymyr Zelensky, has called the proposal not serious and suggested his own truce starting today. Russian strikes killed more than 20 people hours before the Ukrainian ceasefire came into effect. And a former AFL player has questioned the impact a full-time psychologist will have on supporting players' mental health following the league's response to Elijah Hollands' on-field mental health episode last month. The AFL has fined Carlton $75,000 for its handling of the episode, while also mandating all clubs employ a full-time psychologist or equivalent. Former GWS and Western Bulldogs player Tom Boyd says the initiative will have limited outcomes for players.
11: 40 hours a week of a psychologist being in-house. I'm not saying it's the wrong move. I'm just trying to work out exactly what level of impact in terms of mitigating risk and supporting players they actually provide, because obviously the players are unavailable for any psychological treatment a vast majority of the time.
8: WA's weather, light showers close to the south coast and across the Eucla, southern goldfields and southern south interior. A possible

0: Shower or thunderstorm over the northwest Kimberley. A sunny day in Perth, easterly winds 15 to 25 kilometres an hour. Right now in the city, it's 18.3 degrees. 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
2: Well, thank you so much. Thank you, everybody. Welcome to the ABC studios here in East Perth. I think it's fair to say Australia is going through a kind of stress test at the moment, thanks to the war in the Middle East. And just like COVID, a global shock out of our control has exposed Australia's vulnerabilities. Fuel supplies, of course, has been the main issue. Throw fertiliser in as well. And that's all thanks to a fragile supply chain. And we're seeing now some products are in short supply and costs are rising. Now, this has been a bit of a wake-up call because we've all just assumed the boats will keep on coming in and providing us with what we need. Now, this crisis has exposed some structural weaknesses in our country. So what are they? How do we recover from this? And how do we prepare ourselves for the next global shock? In other words, how does Australia stand on its own two feet and, as the Prime Minister said, not rely on someone somewhere else? What can we make here? What do we need to protect? And how do we afford to do it? So this is all up for discussion. Now, Spotlight Forum today on National Resilience, it is a national conversation. And on the panel, a few people have a real interest in this area. Matt Keogh, Minister for Defence Personnel and Veterans Affairs. Good morning to you.
3: Good morning. Great to be with you.
2: Andrew Hastie, he's been talking about this for years now. He's the Federal Shadow Minister for Industry and Sovereign Capability. Thank you for joining us.
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2: Peter Klinken, former WA Chief Scientist, who's actually writing a book on this issue, and Dr. Liz Jackson, Associate Professor of Supply Chain Management and Logistics at Curtin University. 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
2: Now, Andrew Hastie, I would like to start with you, if I can, because you've long talked about sovereign resilience. What has this war exposed when it comes to Australia's weaknesses?
4: Well, I think, first of all, we're living in a period of rupture. We're seeing geopolitical rupture. We've seen that in Europe with the war in Ukraine. We've seen that in the Middle East with the war in Iran. But before that, the war in Israel and Gaza. And, of course, we're seeing it in the Indo-Pacific as well with the rise of China. And as a consequence of that, we're seeing economic rupture. And I think what it's revealed is that Australia is a very trade-exposed nation. We've offshored a lot of our sovereign capability, whether it's advanced manufacturing, our refining capacity when it comes to liquid fuel, and other key things that we need as a country. And as a result, we're going through an intellectual rupture. We have to rethink the paradigm for how we do business as a country. And I like to summarise it like this. Australians pay insurance for home contents, for health, for life, for their employment, for a whole range of things. Why aren't we as a nation investing more in our insurance so that when we hit hard times like we are at the moment, we can be more resilient? And I think that's the task ahead of us. We need to be nation building. I think that's going to occupy us for the next decade and beyond.
2: So we can't protect ourselves?
4: Well, we can protect ourselves. The question is, how vulnerable do we want to be? And being resilient means that you can stand on your own two feet. You can absorb a shock. And my concern is that Australia, we bet long on the US being the dominant power in the world. And I think what we've seen is we've seen the rise of China, Russia, Iran. They're challenging US primacy as a strategic power. And because we thought the US would always be the dominant power, we were prepared to outsource a lot of our industrial capacity and outsource a lot of our military capacity to the United States as well. So I think if we are going to be sovereign, self-reliant, we need to invest in ourselves. We need to do some nation building, and that's the task before us.
2: I'm going to talk a bit more about that later. Peter Klinken, you're writing a book at the moment. It's called Australia, Are You Ready? What do we need to be ready for, and what's the answer?
3: gets very much to exactly what Andrew was talking about.

0: where are we as a country? How do we see ourselves? If you were, part of what I'm trying to do there in the book is to say, if Australia was an organisation, how would you set it up? Normally, an organisation has a vision statement. They have a very clear strategic plan as to where they want to go to. They have an implementation plan, steps to get there, and you have a risk register. Every organisation has a risk register, right? So have we as a nation got a risk register? Have we got the list of things that might go wrong when something hits the fan, right? And how are we going to deal with it? There will be a bunch of things that won't be relevant, but there will be those that will hit the mark. For example, we had COVID come unexpectedly, a pandemic that hadn't happened for 100 years. Were we prepared? Fortunately, we did have some pandemic plans. There are other things that are coming at us really quickly that we aren't really addressing, in my view. And so what the purpose of the book is to really put all these things on the table and say, come on, guys, let's have a serious, mature conversation about this. Stop screaming at each other and let's say, where do we as a nation want to go?
1: You say that we are suffering from the Dutch disease. What's that?
0: In 1958, the Netherlands were delighted to find they had oil and gas in an oil field called Groningen. I hope any Dutch people in the audience, I hope I got that right. And they went, hallelujah, how good is this? We've got oil and gas, we're going to really go gangbusters. What happened was they found that capital and talent went into the oil and gas industry. The other parts of their economy suffered as a consequence. Economically, they did not then benefit out of that great discovery. So if you look at Norway went, when they discovered oil and gas in the North Sea, about a decade later, they went, we don't want to do what the Dutch did. So they set up this massive sovereign wealth fund. So when the money came in, they put it into this fund, which they then invested in a whole lot of other things. So I think Australia has done incredibly well out of the resource sector over the last 30, 40 years.
1: But?
0: We're suffering from the Dutch disease. And so if you look at the various indices around what's involved in the Dutch disease, innovation, education, manufacturing, all of those things tend to slip in countries that are suffering from the Dutch disease. And if you're looking at Australia's indices, that's where we're headed. And I think we just have to have a good hard look at ourselves and say, okay, how are we going to deal with this? We missed two opportunities, in my view. We missed the 2008 GFC. We didn't have a hard enough look at ourselves. We patted ourselves on the back and said, how good are we? And we missed an opportunity coming out of COVID. When there was an opportunity to really look at all the issues that were really fractured during COVID, we came in with, oh, she's right, mate. I worry that we've got a she'll be right attitude instead of saying have a go, mate attitude right now.
1: Okay. Matt Keogh, your government is in power at the moment. Have you got a risk register?
2: Well, obviously, that's why we do things like national defence strategies, because that's always our biggest risk is looking after our country, but also the work that's done in terms of pandemic preparedness through the departments of health, working with the states. We're always managing risk across a range of areas. But I think the issues that have been just highlighted are precisely why when we came to government in 2022, so coming out of COVID, we had the Future Made in Australia approach to what needed to happen, because we established the National Reconstruction Fund. What were we reconstructing? We were reconstructing coming out of COVID, recognising that we'd seen that we didn't have capabilities, sovereign capabilities that we needed to have here in Australia. And that wasn't just about the things about making medical supplies or masks, but a broader recognition that we need to bring advanced manufacturing back to Australia. We need to have, we can't do everything and you're never going to supply everything, but you've got to have the capability. Because it's a lot easier to go from turning it up from 10 to 100 than starting at zero. Mm. And so having the National Reconstruction Fund and those investments that we've been making in making sure that we're keeping manufacturing in Australia, that we're expanding advanced manufacturing is really, really crucial. And part of that fits, as I mentioned, right back into our national defence strategy, defence industry. Peter was talking about the Dutch disease, Western Australia in particular, but Australia as a nation, we're great at extractive industries. But that's very simple economics.
1: Having that complexity, we dig it up and ship it out.
2: We're very good at that. But what we also have are those metal processing plants, but they've also hit those rough times economically. We've worked with state governments to make sure that we keep them operating because we need that capability here in Australia. Defence industry is advanced manufacturing. The investments we're making in Henderson with continuous shipbuilding here in Western Australia, the things that will be happening with building submarines in South Australia, we'll see in WA defence industry become our second biggest industry. It'll leapfrog agriculture. That will mean a much more complex

0: economy, all of the componentry that goes into that, all the advanced manufacturing, the intergenerational job creation, and having those capabilities here in Australia, not just supporting defence industry, but when you do that, you create those other manufacturing jobs and businesses that then support a whole range of other industries as well.
1: All right, we're going to talk more about manufacturing in a moment, but I just want to bring you in, Dr. Elizabeth Jackson, because I just want you to help us understand our supply chains and how fragile they are, because it feels like such an isolated state like WA and country like Australia, we're the end of the end of the end of the line.
2: Yeah, absolutely. And being an island nation, at the bottom of the southern hemisphere, if we think about the globe, the freight runs around the northern hemisphere. It doesn't run north-south, it runs east-west. And when we're so far at the bottom of the globe in terms of freight connections, we are extremely vulnerable. But I think there are reasons for this, and we really need to go easy on ourselves for the decisions that have been made. Supply chains have been constructed and designed and engineered over the last 50 or 60 years with optimization in mind, with cutting costs in mind. And whether those costs have been cut to keep prices down for the end consumer, or whether they have been cut to maximise profits, and neither is right or wrong, they're just very good reasons for cutting costs. We found ourselves in a very vulnerable situation where we just don't have fat in systems like we used to be able to withstand the increasing disruptions that we are facing, not only as a state, but a country and also the world. Climate change, geopolitical disruptions.
1: But these things didn't happen overnight.
2: Absolutely.
1: These risks didn't happen overnight.
2: No, they certainly didn't. And I think a point that Peter made...
1: So we don't have disruption buffers, I guess, is what I was getting
2: correct.
1: At. Correct. We don't have that. Okay.
2: But, we don't have disruption buffers because buffers are expensive. And they can be criticised because they are creating waste. Waste in stocks, wasting inventories. But if I may pick up on a point that Peter made earlier... resilience is a very, very interesting term, and it's got its basis in biology, and the evolution of the species. And what resilience is really all about is it is not recovery. Resilience is recovery plus learning. And these are the points that Peter was making very sensibly about the disruptions we've been through in the past and how we have never stopped to think, what have we learned? And what have we done better as a result of those disruptions? And that failure is on us. And we have to do better in the future.
1: Okay. I want to open it up to the panel, so just come in at any point. I'll get to some of your questions in a moment. For those just tuning in, this is our Spotlight Forum on national resilience, and we will get to some of your questions in just a moment. Just to remind you, I've got Dr. Liz Jackson. She's a supply chain expert. Peter Clinken, former WA Chief Scientist. Andrew Hastie, Federal Shadow Minister for Industry and Sovereign Capability. And Matt Keogh, the Minister for Defence Personnel. It is 18 minutes past 10 on 102.5 ABC Perth and right across WA. What do we need to make here?
3: Well, I think history is a good guide here. After World War II, Australia underwent a period of reindustrialisation under Labor Prime Minister Ben Chifley and then Robert Menzies. It was a bipartisan project. At the start of World War II, we had about two refineries in the country. And then after the war, we realised the importance of having our sovereign refining capacity. So we built refineries. We also increased our industrial thickness as a nation. We get to the end of the Cold War. The US sort of strides supreme across the globe. And we decide, you know what, we're going to maximise our prosperity. We're going to rely upon the US to underwrite that prosperity through their naval power. And we expected that, 40-year period to continue. And it was Labor governments and Liberal governments that liberalised Australia and opened up our economy to the world by a tariff reduction. That was a bipartisan process. And we lost a lot of our industrial capacity. And now, 40 years later, we're exposed to geopolitical risk. Of course, we're focused on the Strait of Hormuz now, but a big risk could be a conflict around the Strait of Taiwan.

0: 90% of the world's chips, advanced chips, are made by a Taiwan semiconductor manufacturing company, TSMC. That goes into our phones, our cars, name any sort of technology application that we rely upon. We probably are dependent upon the Taiwan Strait. So again, we've got to start thinking about how we increase our industrial thickness. To Matt's point, we don't need to make everything. We don't need to be making toasters, but we do need to make. We need to have an advanced manufacturing capability that we can pivot in a crisis into strategic sectors.
1: What though? What could? What else?
0: Well, what else? Well, I think you know we need to. I mean, fuel is an important one.
1: So you're saying
0: we can get focused on end goods, which I think is unhelpful. I've copped a lot of flack for wanting to revive the car industry. I never said we should revive the car industry. I simply lamented the loss of that industrial thickness. I talk about an advanced manufacturing capability, which means that we have supply chains, we have the skills, we have the plant and equipment, we have the capital, and in a crisis we can shift it, as we did during COVID. And as we're now looking to shift now, we saw the Prime Minister's announcement this morning.
1: Well, if you missed it, a $10 billion fuel security and resilience package. So that's going to mean more fuel and more fertiliser stored on shore. And we're going to have, well, he's going to try and have at least 50 days of fuel supply and storage of diesel and aviation fuel. So that's what that was. Nicely timed, I must say, with his spotlight for him. I can see you putting your hand up, Peter Clinken.
2: Well, Andrew's talking about, you know, the Taiwan. And I don't want to, you know, spit any chips here, but lame dad jokes, folks, get used to it.
0: I thought it was a good one.
2: Thank you.
3: Won't help your fish, though.
2: It's a really interesting point about how Australia improved its manufacturing capability. If you look at when we were federated in 1900, whatever it was, 10% of our economy was in manufacturing. We rode the sheep's back. We'd send all overseas. We'd bring back

0: restructuring of the metrics, and so you know we're at 75, and we were 61 a decade ago. So if this was a sporting team that we're looking at, Australia would be going ballistic. How can you be 75th in the world when you've got all this you're an economy that's in the top 20? This is unacceptable. So this is a serious moment for us to really get our act together.
1: But I think part of that, Peter mentioned there's good reasons how we got there, and Liz was talking about this before. If we look at what happened globally in the Western world through the sort of 1980s and then onwards, there was this great removal of tariffs. There was this sort of laissez-faire economic model of, well, where can I get things the cheapest? Mm. And, you know, our standard of living went up because goods became really cheap. We were able to import them from somewhere else instead of making them more expensively here, which then presents this risk, like, what are we doing about, why has nothing happened about it? And it's about having a public conversation, which is what we're having now, about there is a marginal increased cost in doing something here that you might be able to do much more cheaply somewhere else. Like getting, if we bought all of our fuel from Singapore, it would be cheaper again. But the risk factor would be higher. And so you've got to be prepared as a country to price that in and to wear that cost and what is the thing that's prudent to pay that extra, that cost. So making that those investments like we're doing through the National Reconstruction Fund in fuel security, future energy, in advanced manufacturing, there's a cost to building more of our defence capability here in Australia, but it's not just about building it. It's the skills that you develop in doing it. It's the capability to not just build the ship, but then maintain the ship afterwards. Because I can tell you, if you bought all your ships from Spain and then brought them here, and we didn't know how they were built, and then you're in a conflict, as soon as they break, you're stuffed, frankly. And so that you've got to make that investment. And the community has to come along for that ride, because there's a cost to government, there's a cost to the taxpayer often. It's not going to be borne by the private sector entirely, because they're going to look for profit margin, cheaper cost. And that's understandable. That's how the economy works. And that's why government, through Future Made in Australia strategy, enhancing defence industry, is making those investments to build that learning, that resilience that we need.
2: Just to pick up a very important point that Matt made about increasing costs, I think an important caveat needs to be made to this discussion about reinstating onshore manufacturing and supporting onshore manufacturing, which, as a taxpaying citizen, I do from the bottom of my heart. However, there is likely to be, we have to be a bit careful what we wish for, because it will result in more costs, higher costs than we are experiencing at the moment. As a society, we have become very, very, very used to and very indulged in very cheap, and I'll go out on a limb here and be really brave and by saying cheap food. Our food is cheaper than, believe it or not, than it's ever been in the past. That is a hard pill to swallow, but we do enjoy very cheap food, not only very cheap products, but a massive variety of products, and pretty much on-demand delivery that we have become very, very, very used to. And to pare back from that is going to be quite difficult. So we do have to look at both sides of the argument before we get too excited about the onshore manufacturing argument.
3: But isn't the other problem, we don't have cheap labour?
4: Well, I want Australian workers to get paid. I'm actually opposed to multinationals who move business from Australia to cheaper jurisdictions where workers are not protected. I think that's immoral. I'd rather pay a premium.
3: But they're trying to sell a product.
4: Well, sure. But, why have people working in sweatshops in jurisdictions which treat people like trash?
1: But also look at the relative benefit. Advanced manufacturing is about high-end jobs using technology to create those manufactured outputs. So it's not the cost competitiveness of the actual output, the widget, if you like, because what you're developing and building is so advanced and needs advanced technology behind it. It's not cheaper to build it in a low labour jurisdiction. You've got to have people who can, have the wherewithal, have the training, the skills. We bring that in Australia with the equipment to produce that output. That's where we need to be focused on, and that the labour cost isn't the issue there.
4: One of the arguments that the sort of, broadly speaking, neoliberal economists have made over the last 30, 40 years is that, the unions have sent our jobs offshore. And that, you know, don't you want to pay for cheap

0: the goods. Well, I want to see Australian workers do things that are creative and productive. I think we're much happier as producers than consumers. And I think people should get paid a fair day's work. It doesn't benefit us as a country when we're almost entirely reliant upon the export of raw commodities and we're not actually building a value chain through our economy. A lot of people, I think, would much prefer to work at home, be the coach of the local soccer team than do FIFO work and basically dig stuff up out of the ground and send it. If we could bring manufacturing back to our capital cities, wouldn't that be a good thing?
1: Mm. I remember Richard Court lamenting about downstream processing in the late 90s, and we're still lamenting about it.
2: When I came in as chief scientist, I was told we take big rocks, we turn them into little rocks, and we put them on a ship. We stick to our knitting. We failed at steel briquettes. We failed at cars, right? Yeah. We can't do this sort of stuff, so we'll just ship it all off. And, you know, I shake my head at that. If there was ever an opportunity to be going downstream processing, it's now, right? This is the moment, especially with critical minerals, when you consider the risks associated with that. That then raises a really important issue around where's the energy going to come from to actually do all of those things. Energy is central to this conversation around whatever we want to do. Energy is at the core of it, and we've got to get that.
1: My next topic, Peter Klimkin, you're ahead of the game.
0: Nutty, just before we get ahead, are you going to touch on AI at some point?
1: Absolutely, okay, absolutely. We're going to pause and get some news headlines, but I just want to take a quick question because it sort of does speak to what we're talking about. Dr. Colin Hughes, where are you? Hello, what was your question?
3: Thanks, Nadia, and the committee for being here today. As a former head of public health, I'm very aware that Australia imports 90% of its pharmaceutical drugs. Recently, up to 400 of those were either out of stock or in short supply following the war started by America and Iran. And as we experienced with COVID, Australia did not have enough PPE and essential medical equipment. Does Australia actually have a risk inventory of the 200 essential drugs that we need? I'm talking about asthma sprays, insulin, antibiotics, and has it actually got regional cooperation to either supply these, or are we building capability to manufacture these drugs in Australia?
1: All right, let's get a response for you.
4: So there has certainly, out of COVID, been a lot more work in maintaining visibility of inventories, but a lot of that is actually maintained by the state health system. So at a Commonwealth level, there's sort of an idea of what's being held, but it's not necessarily held directly by the Commonwealth. And there has been quite a bit of work over various governments over time, including here in Western Australia, and trying to encourage more pharmaceutical manufacture here onshore in Western Australia and keeping those that we have. Obviously, you've got to work with individual pharmaceutical companies who hold the licences for particular types of products at different times as well, which adds complication. But a bit like the issue around critical minerals, you've got to have access to a supply chain as well, because a lot of the issues around medicinal supply into Australia or globally is not so much around whether the manufacturer can get the product to us. It's can the manufacturer get access to the input ingredients that they need to put into that product. So having onshore manufacturing wouldn't change that necessarily. But to use the, on the flip side, that's why having critical minerals, not just being able to extract them, but develop them here in Australia for other than advanced manufacturing opportunities, it becomes critical because it's about protecting that supply chain.
1: You've long said that we should be making more pharmaceuticals here.
2: Absolutely. I mean, it just gets precisely to the point that's just been raised. If I can just give an example out of COVID, I was involved in four things. One was the production of PPE, one was around sanitizers, and the other one was actually ventilators. So when I rang Roger Cook, literally almost before COVID hit, because so many people were getting in touch with me saying, COVID's coming, what can we do? I said, Roger, what do we need? So he got in touch with the Director General, said, these are the things we need. That was on a Sunday. On the Monday, they'd made the first face masks. So these are people here in Perth who are doing that. Take that down to the health department on Tuesday, and they say these are better than what we've currently got. So we were able to manufacture all of that in a very short space of time of high quality, come out of COVID, and the procurement systems say, go back to the cheapest option. Mm. And they said, because of our free trade agreements, we are then breaking the rules by saying that we can't, we were actually advantaging

0: our own industries at, you know, against these free trade agreements. You go, seriously, give me a break. You know, where is that supporting our sovereign capability? So there's some structural issues that need to be addressed. We can do stuff. We are a very capable people, but we can do so much more.
1: Mm. I'm going to pause there for a moment. We're going to get some news headlines. Here he is in the flesh, Garrett Mundy from the ABC Newsroom. Hello, Garrett.
2: Thank you, Nadia. Good morning to everyone. In the news this morning, Australia will increase its fuel reserve and look into re-establishing refineries as part of a $10 billion fuel and fertiliser security package. The Prime Minister has announced the package following a meeting of National Cabinet today. Anthony Albanese says Tuesday's budget will also include money to ensure fuel stock holdings can be increased so the country is better prepared for another oil crisis. 13 Australian women and children with ties to former Islamic State fighters have made plans to travel from Syria to Australia. The federal government received an alert this morning when airline tickets were booked by the four women and nine children. Home Affairs Minister Tony Burke says the government will not provide any help for the group to return home. An Iranian state media says at least eight people have died and dozens of others are injured after a fire broke out in a shopping centre west of Tehran. The local fire department says the cladding of the building was flammable, contributing to a rapid spread of flames. Video footage shows a plume of heavy smoke rising from the site. More news, Nadia, at 10. 11, actually, 11.
1: Yeah, people will panic. Thank you very much for that. Garrett Mundy there from the ABC News. We're going to continue our spotlight forum on national resilience. We are going to look at energy security, which seems to be central to all of this. If you do have a question and you've written it down, maybe just pop your little card up and Sue or Damien will come and grab it from
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1: And it is nice to be with you at 25 minutes to 11 on our spotlight forum on national resilience. Well, you've all talked about what we can make here, but you made the point, Peter, energy security is central to all of this. So again, whoever wants to start this part of the conversation off, because I wonder if energy security, and we've been very, very panicked about our fuel supplies or lack of, has that been a strategic blind spot?
8: I think we've been wedded to ideology when it comes to energy. I think this pursuit of net zero has been foolhardy in the extreme. And I think we have an abundance of coal, gas, uranium. Obviously, we're a sunburnt country. We also have a lot of wind. So I'm energy agnostic, and I think we should be using whatever sources we can to make us more cost competitive as a nation so that we can revive our advanced manufacturing sector. And that includes refining fuels. I'm even open to using coal to turn that into crude, which would then create diesel and aviation gas for our planes. So very open-minded. I'm also a supporter of nuclear power. And I think rather than the government getting involved there, we should remove the moratorium and allow capital markets to do their work. And as a final point, Nadia, we export a lot of coal, a lot of gas to the world's biggest and fastest growing emitters like China, India, Korea and other countries like that. Why should we deny those resources to the Australian people so that we can become more competitive as a nation?
1: And some will say the environment.
8: Well, if they're that committed to that, then they should call for the ban of all exportations of fossil fuels because we only produce 1.1% of the world's emissions. If they're really worried about stopping climate change, they should be calling on a ban for all coal and gas to China, to India, to Korea and other countries around the world because we export that. Those very fossil fuels to those countries. And they use them, by the way, to make our solar panels and our wind turbines, which they sell back to us.
9: Well, I think that, Nadia, your point was, you know, why have we not focused enough on energy security? And the great thing for all of us here is that in Western Australia, we were very fortunate to have a Labor government many decades ago now that was focused on energy

0: like the work that, you know, Alcoa, who's actually our biggest gas consumer in Andrew's electorate.
1: It's a good policy.
0: Great union-represented workers.
1: I can say that as a Liberal. It's a good policy.
0: You know, that's a good thing. That's about looking down the line and saying we need to make sure we've got energy security. But we've got to look at that in the long term as well. So if you look at the National Reconstruction Fund, $5 billion of that goes into the Net Zero Fund. And that does more than just around the generation of electricity that is using renewables. It's also about supporting the manufacturing of things like wind turbines, things like solar panels, so that we have a domestic capability to do that. So again, it's about that resilience and security of being able to generate the energy that we need cheaply here in Australia, low emissions, but also be able to produce the equipment that we need to do that. And so, you know, we're looking at that diversification of mix. We're coming out of a fossil fuel-led economy. We now have more electricity is generated by the sun in WA than any other time because of rooftop solar. That is the majority of our supply. Now, obviously, that's got an erratic nature to it as well. And so we've got the firming capacity of gas in the system. We've still got some coal left in the system in WA. But as we bring on more wind and batteries, you've got the big battery in Kwinana, you've got the big battery being built at Collie. And again, what does batteries need? Critical minerals. We have them all in WA, and that's why we're investing in making sure we've got that downstream capability as well.
2: But isn't Andrew's point you're putting all your eggs in one basket?
0: Well, no, exactly. We're not doing that because we're keeping the gas.
2: The race and then we're moving to renewables. Is it too quick?
0: We're moving to lots of different types of renewables, and that's the important part with battery firming as well.
1: Just before we hand over to Liz and Peter, just to tie in a point about the war, what a lot of Australians don't realise is that we run a marginal pricing system for our electricity market. And gas is often the marginal generator of power, which means gas prices shape wholesale electricity prices. Now, with the Strait of Hormuz closed, that's 20% of the world's gas offline. Gas prices are going up. The point I'm making is that we're exposed to the world spot price because we export a lot of LNG. And that means that potentially our electricity prices are going to go up along with our fuel prices as well. So, you know,
0: good reason for more local renewables.
1: well, but you need those renewables firmed by gas, Matt, and that's the important point. Because gas comes in to firm the market, guess who provides the marginal generation of power? It's gas and the price as well. So I think Australians need to realise that gas is a fuel and a feedstock, and we're exposed across the economy and we can expect more pain.
2: Well, maybe if you had a 25% gas export tax, then you'd have more for the domestic.
0: Well, just to close out Andrew's point on the gas on the marginal cost, and no one wants to get into the technical.

0: your average cost becomes much lower.
1: And the great irony is that Pauline Hanson is for this war in Iran. She's meant to be for the battlers, but she's MAGA first. She's not Australia first. And the impact of this war that Donald Trump is running in Iran is going to impact Australians. It's going to hit our living standards. And I want to make that very clear. She is MAGA first.
2: How did Pauline Hanson get into this?
1: Well, she trips to Mar-a-Lago. She's all in.
0: Well, at the moment, she's at Paulie Andrews party, so like, you've got to think about what she's saying.
2: That's a whole other conversation. That's another spotlight forum that I'm happy to have. Listen, Peter,
1: I'm Australia first. I reckon everyone here in this panel is Australia first.
3: 100%.
1: People need to listen very carefully to what politicians are saying, because there are consequences, not just economic, but also security.
2: That's why we have you on this panel. You two want to buy into this?
4: Yeah, I was just going to add, before Pauline Hanson hijacked the conversation, was that with any plans that the that are made, we really need to be cognizant of the idea that outputs need to be accessible. So the big rocks turning into little rocks that Peter was talking about a little bit earlier, I don't build a house with little rocks. I need steel. As a consumer, I don't need gas. I need petrol or diesel or a battery to plug in my car. I need materials for energy that are accessible to me. And those products that are accessible to me are stored in warehouses. The situation we've got at the moment with fertiliser, one of the issues that we've got is because this country doesn't have enough fertiliser storage. We don't have enough warehouses, and we don't have enough storage space. And there is, nothing more. I'll be so bold as to say there's nothing more that infuriates taxpayers than driving past empty warehouses and knowing, for example, that PPE isn't being bought for the very, very, very cheapest price. If taxpayers get that message. So I think, as innocent bystanders from this situation, the general public and any opposition government that comes into the future needs to be aware that this concept of buffer stocks and a little bit of waste does need to be part of our supply chain equation, because that is what is going to save us coming into the future, and that is what has been stripped out over the last 50 or 60 years that has left us, particularly with fuel, with our pants down the tide out.
2: Well, it was something I know the WA government a couple of weeks ago was telling me they are now looking for more storage facilities. The Goldfields, for instance, the Goldfields has 7 days worth of fuel reserves. 7 days.
1: That's not much.
2: No, it's not.
4: And that's where a lot of our money comes from.
2: Correct.
0: Yeah. So I think, to Liz's point, we've had decades now of, McKinsey or Deloitte or PwC going to every business, that holding stock that you've got, that you've got to get that right down.
4: Get rid of that.
0: That's just costing, burning money in the balance sheet, right? Yeah. Burning
4: all the accountants doing their jobs.
0: And that logic then gets transferred over into things like Senate estimates and federal government work and taxation. And what we need to do as governments, but as the media as well, and as the community, is recognise that there are times when government's going to spend more than the absolute minimum cost. Those procurement rules that need to look at total cost of ownership and what's the risk that we're prepared to wear, and we're going to basically buy our way out, spend a bit more to reduce that risk, because we need to make sure that we've got those stocks. But we also need some businesses to recognise that as well in their shareholders. Like, it might be great on the balance sheet and the ASX report for Coles to have the bare minimum in their warehouse, but when the proverbial hits the fan, we all need them to have just that bit more in the warehouse.
2: Well,
0: actually,
2: when a flood happens and it washes out the east-west rail line, suddenly we have empty shelves.
0: Precisely. And we end up bringing in, when there's a flood in the northwest and Fitzroy Crossing, the bridge gets removed and we have to bring in the Air Force to ship every day shopping supplies from Broome up to Derby, because that's the only way to do it. And, of course, we do that as a government, but it's also partly, if we had a bit more storage on site, slightly bigger refrigeration rooms, there'd be that little bit more community resilience as well.
2: I want to go to Chris, who runs a biofuels company.
5: Hi,
2: I've been talking a lot about biofuels lately.
0: Very important.
3: Good morning. Yeah. So we are a biotech firm. We actually produce some of the highest quality biofuels, but we get more interest overseas than we do in Australia.

0: The problem being is that, you know, everywhere we look, we get to a wall. We can't get in. We can't produce it in Australia. So which platform should we follow? Because we've spoken to the people that we've spoken to said to us, no, you got to go for the grant, you know, get involved in this. That's months away. We're in a crisis now. So what do we do?
1: I'd say, Chris, your experience is not unique. Yeah. I was in the defence portfolio for about 5 years, two as a minister and then three as a shadow. And every time I met with overseas defence primes, whether they were American, British, French or what have you, their government always sort of seemed to be in the background giving them support. And for some reason, we've adopted this kind of laissez-faire model. Australian business can, you know, survive on its own. And oftentimes, Australian businesses will come up with a great idea. They won't get any support here in Australia, and they'll go overseas. And the whole business will migrate overseas. We'll lose the jobs. We'll lose the IP, the plant and equipment, all the rest of it. And that's why I think we need more economic statecraft from our governments. They need to be thinking about how they can secure our national interest by investing in Australian businesses, keeping that here. And in this instance, biofuels, whilst it won't be the solution that or the silver bullet, it certainly will go a long way to making us more resilient.
2: Can I chip in there? Australia is a smart country. We generate 3% of the world's new knowledge every year when we've got 0.3% of the world's population. So we're producing about 10 times on a per capita basis. But we're at the bottom of the OECD in translating that into practical commercial outcomes. Yep. Right? So if you look, there is a gap between generating new knowledge and actually coming out with practical outcomes. If you look at the Germans, they have their universities and Max Planck institutes generating new knowledge. In the middle, between the universities and then industry, they have what are called Fraunhofer institutes. And these Fraunhofer institutes take those bright ideas and then take them into a pre-commercial state so that they are picked up by Siemens, Volkswagen, etc. In Australia, we don't do that. We have our university sector generating lots of new knowledge. We have a gap in the middle for translation. That's where I think the CSIRO really should be playing a role. It's the Commonwealth Scientific and Industrial Research Organisation. So if we could get CSIRO engaged to really take some of these broad ideas, turn them into pre-competitive products that are really ready to be rolled out, then I think that's going to help the issue around what you're talking about of getting these things to the next stage. Then what we've got to do is make sure we've got an offtake agreement, something locally to buy the manufactured products, then ship it out globally. So there is there are structural issues that can be addressed, but I don't think we've actually joined all those dots yet.
3: And certainly biofuels and sustainable aviation fuel is something that we've certainly seen as a government as being really important that we develop here. And I can't speak to the specific business here, but we have invested $250 million into low-carbon liquid fuels through our Future Made in Australia Innovation Fund. And at the end of last year, we announced $1.1 billion for a cleaner fuels program, which is all about investing that development of and production of biofuels, because it goes to a fuel security issue as well as to an emissions issue. And whether it's diesel, the whole country runs on it. The transport industry at the moment doesn't exist without it. But equally, as being as located where we are and as country as big as we are, if we don't have alternatives to aviation fuel, we're in a lot of trouble. And that's why we're making those investments in developing that technology and also getting it to the stage of production.
4: I've spoken to canola growers, and 100% of what they grow goes to Singapore for biofuels. Mm.
1: That's right. And I think the government has a real role here in identifying strategic areas, cultivating them. Many of you know about the Silicon Valley in the US. It's called the Silicon Valley because in the 70s, the US Air Force wanted silicon transistors rather than germanium ones. It might have been called Germanium Valley. The point is the government was investing heavily in that area and cultivating it as an advantageous industry. Now, there's a myth about, it's a couple of tech bros sitting in a garage writing code that started Silicon Valley. No, it was actually government driving investment in that sector. And, of course, there's huge commercial benefits that, go to the rest of the country when government gets involved and incentivizes investment in those areas.
2: So the US has got a really interesting model called the SIBR, the Small Industry Business Research Investment. And I think it's something like 3% of all the big agencies' budgets have to go to building up American innovation and creativity. So there's a government investment to actually take those products on. I can't see why we can't do something similar in Australia.
4: This is the Spotlight panel on national resilience on 102.5 ABC Perth and right across WA. It is 10 to 11. Andrew, you wanted to raise the issue of AI, and then I've got a good question about AUKUS that I want to get to as well.
1: Look, I just think the AI revolution is coming whether we like it or not. It's going to have disruption, and it's going to have disruptive effects on cognitive labour, so the services sector, and to a certain extent, physical labour as well. And I think regardless of how we feel about AI, we need to have a plan for it. And I think we also need to have AI models and data centres built on our red soil here in Australia. We can't rely on oligarchs in the Silicon Valley to do the right thing by the Australian people. A ChatGPT or a Claude search is about 10 times more energy intensive than a Google search. And if I was to punch in a search right now into my phone, it would go down the submarine cables, probably terminate in the United States on the West Coast. The data center would crunch the information I wanted, send it back to me. What happens if those submarine cables get cut? What happens if a future US government treats us poorly, for example? What happens if an oligarch just doesn't like Australians? Who knows? And I think we need to encourage investment here so that we have democratic accountability for AI. It may reduce the capacity of the AI, but in the end, I think it's better for the Australian people to have some sort of democratic accountability.
4: Does that also then become a national security issue?
1: It does, yes.
3: Mm-hmm. Absolutely, and that's why governments both governments have done work around having that, sovereign data centres, sovereign access to IT, and you're seeing a lot of that happen in Europe. The AI thing, I think, from a sovereign protection issue is certainly important. The other thing is if we don't have that technology available here locally, we're not going to develop the skills and talent that we need to be able to harness the benefit of it. We can't lose the opportunity. There are huge potential risks that come with AI, and certainly it'll change over time the nature of the employment market. But that doesn't mean you can resist it. All that would mean is that other countries would get the benefit. The important thing for government is also to make sure that we're building the skills across our community to be able to harness the benefits so that people can go into the new jobs that get created. Every time we've seen a revolution, the industrial revolution, the technology revolution, the AI revolution, we've had more jobs. They're just very different jobs, and they require a higher level of skill and education. And so it becomes, the investment we've made on fully funding schools in Australia is about uplifting that skills base across the board, making sure that we bring our talent with us so that we can then confront these new revolutions like AI so we can get the benefit. And also, like I had a forum with some of my local schools, they're aware they don't want to lose their critical thinking ability. That we've got to maintain as humans the capacity to understand and to critique. And the students can see that. And I do want to give a shout out to the Mercedes students who are here today.
4: And good supporters of our Spotlight Forum, Mercedes.
3: They
4: I must
3: are.
4: Say.
5: Universities will thank you for that.
3: Yeah, no, it's really important. We have the sovereign capability is both the tech and the people who use it.
1: And ironically, Matt, education includes a liberal arts education, because what we need more than ever is wisdom to handle 100%. AI, and that means understanding the human condition, the weaknesses in human nature, and so we can mitigate the challenges posed by AI.
2: So I say, if you suppress the humanities, you lose your humanity.
1: Indeed.
2: Right. And that's a real challenge. If I could just follow up a little bit on that. We're not just going through an AI revolution. It's the third, the fourth, and the fifth industrial revolutions that are happening simultaneously. So this is the biggest period of change the world has ever undertaken. And if your head's spinning, there's a good reason for it, right? I'm totally in support of the idea of actually having data centres because of that ecosystem you build around it. It gets back to the question of where's the energy going to come from to actually power up these data centres. They take up a lot of energy. We can do it, right? The other element in that which is important is the amount of water that's required for cooling. Where's the water coming from? The water requires energy because, by and large, here in WA in particular, two-thirds of our drinking water is diesel, energy-intensive diesel. Then if you're going to use aquifers for around about the next 30%, you've got to pump it up. We generate about 5 to 10% of our drinking water from our dams. So we need to have a holistic view around how we bring all these different elements together.
4: And miners and agriculture industry, of course, are big users of water as well. We've got about 5 minutes left. I just do want to go to Valerie, who has a question. Where are you?
6: I'm here. Good morning, everybody, and thank you so much for being here and offering this opportunity. My concern is, given the current world situation, in particular relations with the USA and the uncertainty of that relationship,

0: Where does that put Australia with AUKUS, given that with the Montebello Islands in the 1950s, the USA and the UK, we had an arrangement, Australia had an arrangement with those two countries. It's the same triad that we're looking at with AUKUS. And they did not disclose fully details to do with safety and potency to the Australian government or the Australian people. And those were important in that partnership, and also Australia as a nation where that testing was taking place as a partner.
1: I'll just stop you there because we've only got a few minutes left. So I guess the risks of being so aligned with the US, with AUKUS.
2: Well, I think if I can start, AUKUS is about a sovereign capability for Australia. Fundamentally, it's about us developing the skills and capability to be able to operate and sustain our own nuclear-propelled submarines. And that gives us a much greater defence capability because it means it puts the ultimate question mark in the mind of any potential aggressor towards Australia because of the way submarines operate at the moment. And so it is a big step forward for us technologically, but also in terms of our defence capability. And it's a capability that we will operate sovereignly. Now, having said that, there's a whole range of other things that we do, putting aside AUKUS, where we obviously integrate and are connected with the United States systems as well as the US and other partners in how we operate our defence force and the technologies that we rely upon. I mean, our fighter jets are all made in the United States as well. That's not going to change, but we operate them sovereignly and we develop the capability to be able to maintain them here locally, and that's incredibly important, and we'll be building those submarines. So this is a big technology transfer to Australia, working in partnership, which will enhance our sovereign capability and our capacity to defend ourselves.
3: I'm a proud Australian. I want to stand on our own two feet as a nation. That means we need to have more industrial capacity and we need to invest more in our defence force. And that makes us a better partner with the United States. It's an unequal partnership at the moment, and I think for us to be a sovereign country, we've got to have our own sovereign capability. So, yes, Matt's talked about AUKUS, but I'd like to see us innovating and developing technology that we can export to the world. If you look at Ukraine, if you look at Israel, Gaza, and now, of course, the Strait of Hormuz, you see the proliferation of drone warfare. Very low-cost drones can do a lot of damage to shipping, to aircraft carriers, to tanks. It's revolutionised the way that we fight on land now, if you watch some of the videos from Ukraine or Russia. And so I think, given our landmass, our know-how, I think we could come up with a Commonwealth drone program and be world leaders in both offensive and defensive drone technology, because whether we like it or not, that's going to shape the next war, and we need to have an answer for it.
2: You'll be happy to know Richard Miles is at a drone company today in Perth, which exports.
4: And getting to your point, Andrew, Australia did make the Jindalee over the horizon radar, which the Canadians have now bought, right? That's the sort of thing we can do.
3: We can do it.
1: Last 20 seconds to you, Liz Jackson.
5: Good heavens. So so I think that one of the essence of the question here is, who do you trust? Now, trust is a massive part in supply chain management, and you know that you can't trust nobody because then you've got no friends. But at the same time, you know, you're a bit of a mug to be trusting everybody. And to me, what this entire discussion today boils down to is the decision to either make or buy in Australia, and you have to trust people. Thank you, sorry.
1: I'll leave it there. Liz Jackson, a supply chain expert at Curtin University, Peter Clinken, former WA Chief Scientist, Andrew Hasty, Shadow Minister for Sovereign Capability, and Matt Keogh, Minister for Defence Personnel. Thank you for being part of what I think has been a fantastic discussion. Please thank them. That's it from me. We are heading up to the news at 11 o'clock. Thank you for joining us.
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11: Good morning, this is ABC News. I'm Garrett Mundy. The federal government has announced a $10 billion fuel security package, which includes increasing the country's emergency stockpiles. Isabel Rowe reports.
8: To help protect Australia against more volatility in the Middle East, Prime Minister Anthony Albanese says Tuesday's budget will include money to boost fuel stockpiles by 10 days' worth to 50 days. He's also announced $7.5 billion in loans and financial support to help supply and storage of fuel and $3.2 billion for a government-owned fuel reserve. Along with the states, Mr Albanese says work will start on re-establishing local refineries.
12: What Australians can be certain of is that we are throwing everything at this.
8: The Prime Minister says he still wants people to conserve fuel where possible.
11: The opposition says the government should revoke the passports of Australian women and children with links to the Islamic State group that are planning on leaving Syria. The ABC understands 4 women and 9 children will arrive in Australia tomorrow. Some are expected to be arrested and charged upon their arrival. The Federal Police Commissioner says those charges could include terrorism or crimes against humanity offences. Shadow Home Affairs Minister John O'Dunham says it's not too late for the government to act.
13: They could revoke their travel documents. They could take them away and prevent them from being able to travel, and indeed they could put in place those temporary exclusion orders. I do not believe that it is right for the government just to hope for the best and turn a blind eye to the risk we as a nation face by allowing these people to come back in.
11: The WA government says it can't reveal when the state's greenhouse gas emissions will start to decrease. With more, here's Kaysen Ho.
14: The Premier, Roger Cook, yesterday said the state's emissions may continue to rise after the ABC revealed the WA government is abandoning plans for interim emissions reduction targets, which only Western Australia and the Northern Territory don't have. The WA government says it's committed to achieving net zero by 2050. When asked in Parliament late yesterday when the state's emissions would start to decline to reach that target, Cabinet Minister Stephen Dawson said that can't be shared.
15: These projections are informing government deliberations and are Cabinet in confidence.
14: The state government says WA's emissions trajectory will look different to other states.
11: The Grattan Institute says increasing supply is still the best way to address the housing affordability crisis. Next week's federal budget is widely expected to feature changes to the capital gains tax, negative gearing and the treatment of trust funds. Treasurer Jim Chalmers says the reforms are needed to help create intergenerational fairness around housing. The Grattan Institute's Matthew Bowes says the changes would have a minimal impact on pricing.
16: What our research indicates is that they're unlikely to make a substantial impact on house prices. They would advantage homeowners a little bit more in the property market over investors, but really when we're thinking about the big housing issues facing the Australian government, we need to be thinking about housing supply and how they can encourage that.
11: The US President Donald Trump says America will pause its operation to escort ships through the Strait of Hormuz while it works to finalise a deal with Iran. America's editor John Lyons is in Washington.
17: President Trump announced that the United States will pause a mission he launched earlier this week. The operation, which he's dubbed Project Freedom, was designed to help guide ships through the Strait of Hormuz. The president says the pause will last for a short period of time and comes at the request of Pakistan and other nations. Despite the pause, the president says the US blockade on Iran remains fully in place. It comes as Donald Trump says great progress has been made towards a, quote, complete and final agreement with Iran. John Lyons, ABC News, Washington.
11: Iranian state media says at least 8 people have died and dozens of others have been injured after a fire broke out in a shopping centre west of Tehran. The local fire department says the cladding of the building was flammable, contributing to a rapid spread of flames. Video footage shows a plume of heavy smoke rising from the site. In the AFL, Fremantle forward Josh Tracy says tomorrow night's clash with fellow top four side Hawthorn will be a tough test of his side's credentials. The Dockers have won their past 7 games and go into the match at Perth Stadium as favourites. The Hawks are coming off a dramatic bye with Collingwood. Dramatic draw with Collingwood. Tracy has told ABC Radio Perth his team is prepared for an intense contest.
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11: Perth's weather, sunny tomorrow, easterly winds 15 to 25 kilometres an hour and a top of 23 degrees. Similar conditions for Friday and through to the weekend. Right now in the city, it's 20 degrees. 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
2: Antunisa is a journalist who grew up in the outer suburbs of Melbourne. His mum and dad had escaped the truly harrowing civil war in Lebanon.

0: of the 1970s, and they'd found their way to the strange peace and quiet of the outer Australian burbs. Antu was always conscious, he says, of a sadness in his mother's eyes. And kids tend to notice these things, but are wary of asking too many questions in case you upset your parents or bring them to tears. Antun went on to do a master's in international relations. He worked for a think tank in Washington, D.C., and he's lived in Lebanon for some years. And after all that, he thought he might be ready to know from his mother the source of her quiet grief. He's written a beautiful family memoir that's called Rebirth, a love story from the depths of war. Hi, Antun.
1: Hi, Richard.
0: What's your earliest memory of your mum, Layla, from when you were little?
1: I think the earliest memory I have is me being, I think, four, coming home from kinder. And I just remarked to her that, oh, I beat all my siblings. I'm the first one home. And she's in the kitchen preparing meals, getting ready for everyone to come home. Mum and I had a very close relationship. I'm the youngest in my family of four. I was the first child that mum actually got to have full time because she wasn't working full time when she had me. So we were able to develop a very close bond. And yeah, it's a memory of our closeness.
0: What are your memories of Craigieburn, the suburb you grew up on as a kid in the 80s and 90s?
1: In my day, it was a semi-rural town just on the fringes of Melbourne. It was surrounded by farms.

0: swampland, so we weren't connected to any other suburbs. There were creeks we would go yabbying. We used to ride our BMXs down under bridges and creeks, and that's what I remember of Craigieburn. But it was predominantly an Anglo town. And my family were one of the first, I think, non-Anglo families to move in. And I think there were like three other Lebanese families and a few Italians and Greeks, but not a lot. But in those days, you know, you remember the 80s and the 90s, you know, the way they structured and built suburbs, they built them with courts and crescents. And we lived in a beautiful court. It was very homely. Everyone got to know each other. And my parents, they were fresh migrants. They still had that Lebanon in them. And they brought this kind of Lebanese, boisterous village life to our court. We had a gate between us and our Anglo neighbour where we would just walk back and forth in between. Like, they built it between our houses. We'd have amazing barbecue, you know, welcome everyone with our cuisine. And it became a village. It became a beautiful little village. And that's my fond memory of Craigieburn.
1: Did that keep you connected to the old culture? Was Arabic spoken at home, that kind of thing?
0: Our upbringing was very Lebanese, probably more Lebanese than Australian. But because we lived in that Anglo context, going to school was very Anglo, so we had a bit of both. And that's a virtue of growing up in that environment. But at the same time, inside the household, it was very Arabic, it was very Lebanese. You know, our walls were covered either with cedar trees or with Jesus. So,
1: you know. You mentioned in your book that you sometimes could see a shadow on your mum's face. What was that shadow? What did it look like to you?
0: Yeah, I had this very vivid memory of me being 8 years old, just being in my bedroom and just thinking about mum's tragedy in the Civil War. And she was just at the dishes with my sisters, just doing her usual thing.
1: Hang on. You're 8 years old and you're thinking about your mother's tragedy in the Lebanese Civil War? You had that much of it in your head already at 8?
0: Pretty much, because it got me out of the bed and I just went to the kitchen and I just said to her, I'm sorry for your loss. And so she kind of was like taken aback and turned around and just said, thank you. Yeah, I think she appreciated it.
1: Were there moments when she would occasionally let slip about some of the horror she'd seen?
0: Yeah, but very nonchalantly. You know, there's a moment, I think I was a teenager, we were watching a movie on the partition of India, and it was a very gruesome movie. And, you know, there was a scene where there was this body tied between two vehicles and they drove in separate directions and the person who was tied, their limbs were kind of torn apart.
1: Right.
0: Yeah. And mum just casually goes, yeah, I saw that in the wall. And there was always these little snippets that would keep coming out. She would say when I became a journalist, oh, you should write my story. It's an interesting story. And lo and behold, we got sitting down and she told me everything.
1: And what made you think you were ready to hear it?
0: It was 2018. I had begun my career as a journalist in 2011 in Beirut. I had, you know, almost a decade of experience seeing the context of the world in which she came from and living it, working in it. You know, when I was in Lebanon, it was at the time of the Syrian civil war. I mean, I wasn't in Syria when the fighting was happening, but I did do trips to Syria. And, you know, you saw the ramifications both in Syria and Lebanon of that war. You know, one day I wake up in Beirut, it's a normal city. The next day it's flooded with these displaced children, dirty, working the streets, being exploited because their communities have been ravaged in Syria. So there's a gradual degradation of society that my family lived through. And that's what I wanted to capture.
1: What was your mum's neighbourhood like in Beirut when she was growing up there?
0: Even today, you know, if she's sitting here, she'll tell you her happiest days in her life were her childhood in Beirut. Because it was what I described about the court in Craigieburn. It was this boisterous, loving, very vibrant and very wholesome community. You know, the village life, even in these towns and the outer fringes of Beirut, everyone knows everyone. Everyone is like family to each other. Everyone grows up with each other. She loved, after church, going down with her friends, having a picnic with, you know, a labneh sandwich and a bit of tabbouleh and some olives and cucumbers in the garden, on the riverbank. Like, these simple pleasures. You know, my family were poor. They were poor Maronites. They were the lower class of the Maronites. And that community were lower class Maronites. And even with nothing, they found ultimate happiness. And even with the challenges that they lived, still, mum remembers it as the happiest time of her life.
1: There's no time to even begin to explain the religious complexities of Lebanon at the time. But how important was the church in the life of the family and the community?
0: Significant. Mum was in the choir. Sunday church was a absolute. The town, Jisr al-Basha, translates in English to the bridge of the Pasha.

0: Ottoman governor built this town in the 1870s. And he built this beautiful bridge and a beautiful garden, which was called the Pasha's Garden. The governor planted, you know, Indian banyan trees that became huge. One had a trunk so big that they used to perform ad hoc kind of theatre and plays and musicals within the trunk. And the church was positioned on the riverbank next to the river. It just became this picturesque, little beautiful heartbeat of the town in which everyone hovered around.
1: She was 14 when she was pulled out of school by your grandfather. What kind of work did she have to pick up?
0: She became a tailor pretty much immediately, and she worked long hours. And it was necessary. She's the eldest of her family, and her working and adding that just a little bit of income to the household meant that the family could start affording a few more niceties. So where she grew up as a child, her dad and her family, they were living with his family in the same building. So her getting into work enabled them to rent their own place. And it was very special to her father to be able to do that. But then also afford things like an actual stove, so they don't have to cook on a fire anymore. And, you know, even a TV at some point. And their living standards were able to improve because she was contributing that income. But also it meant that her forfeiting her education meant her brothers could have a complete education. And her brother ended up going to university.
1: Today I'm with author and journalist Antun Issa. He's written a family memoir called Rebirth, a love story from the depths of war. Then she began, she told you, a secret courtship with a young man named Nicola. Tell me about this guy, Nicola.
0: I never knew about this. This came out in 2018.
1: This is a bombshell, wasn't it?
0: Yeah, it was a huge bombshell for me that she had another lover, probably an actual love, to be honest.
1: How did she talk about this man?
0: She spoke about him with a very fond nostalgia, a fondness that I think can only represent a genuine love that you had for someone else.
1: Was he good looking?
0: According to her, yeah.
1: What did he do?
0: So he was a coiffeur, which is French for hairdresser. And in Lebanon, it's very common, and still is common, for men. It's ironic, in Australia we think of hairdressing as a feminine profession, but in Lebanon it's actually more of a masculine profession, and actually the same case throughout the Arab world. That's why we have, in Australia, for example, so many Iraqi and Syrian and Lebanese barbers. And he had a salon specifically for women's hair in the Jisr, and she started going there.
1: Could she tell her parents that she was visiting this man?
0: No. No, only to get her hair done.
1: Really? How is anyone supposed to conduct a courtship if it all has to be done in secret all the time?
0: Right, and that's the beauty and the challenge of, that's the creativity of trying to navigate through patriarchy. And I always knew Mum was rebellious because I have a bit of that rebellious instinct in myself. When she was telling me her stories, I'm like, Mum, you are such a badass. Like, yeah, you were providing for the family and you're fulfilling your patriarchal duties, but also on the side, you're like, you know what, I'm still going to enjoy life the best way I can. And also when you're young and you have those first initial fleeting romances, there's nothing that can stop you.
1: And you never tell your parents about them anyway.
0: Right, absolutely.
1: So she got a job in his salon then as an apprentice?
0: An apprentice on top of the textile.
1: What did her father think of that?
0: He was happy to get more income.
1: Oh, more money, right, yeah. For the family, huh?

0: Yeah.
1: So what kind of a future was she imagining for herself and Nicola?
0: Even though she was rebellious, she always adhered to the patriarchal dictates, which were that, you know, she kind of insisted upon him that whatever we do, we have to do it according properly. You have to ask for my hand. We have to get married. Nothing can happen before that. And being a male in that society, that was completely understood. There was no trying to get around that. He didn't attempt to do that, at least from her account. But it was skirting around the edges. So her taking up that apprenticeship in the salon was their way of maintaining this flirtation, maintaining this ability to be in each other's presence in a way that society wouldn't frown upon every weekend in the salon.
1: She told you about this beautiful trip she took with him and a whole lot of other family members for cover, if you like, or for camouflage up to the Cedars, the mountains in Lebanon. How did she speak about that day?
0: Every time she speaks about it, her eyes just glow. You know, she always says it's one of the happiest days of my life. Because you also understand, when you're poor in Lebanon, traveling outside of your area is very rare. And so going on these church trips, especially for a woman, a female, a young girl, to be allowed by her parents to leave the town without them or someone around them is very rare. And the only way she was able to go on this trip was via a church group. Her male brother and cousins had to go, and there had to be male relatives present. And even still, she managed to find a way to continue this flirtation, this dance with Nicola, who went with her on this trip. And then going to the Cedars in the far north and the mountains and the snow, it's a remarkable trip for someone who really gets to get out of their world.
1: Meanwhile, there were tensions rising in her local neighbourhood in Beirut. I mean, we could spend 9 hours talking about the intersecting pieces of this puzzle, but can you just explain like what the primary source of tension was in that neighbourhood in particular between the local Maronite Christians and other Christians in the area and the camp that was there as well, the Palestinian camp?
0: Right. So Jisr al-Basha was on the front line. It was a Christian Maronite town and where the Palestinian refugee camps were set up after the 1948 Nakba. And there were two camps. One camp was inside Jisr al-Basha, and it was a smaller camp, and they were primarily Palestinian Christians. And in a Christian setting, they assimilated pretty easily. The major camp, not too far, was Tel Azatar, and Tel Azatar was the most prominent Palestinian PLO camp and stronghold. Prior to the 1975 war, it was heavily armed. There were 60,000, and they were mostly Muslim. I mean, the Palestinian Christians and the Palestinian Muslims were on the same page with regards to their struggle. They all wanted to go home back to Palestine, and so they were committed to whatever efforts were taking place to that end. So they were all supportive of the PLO at the time.
1: But that meant they intersected with the local community in different ways and at different points.
0: Yeah. So, I mean, there were men from the Palestinian camp who worked with my grandfather, who was a painter, and would go on jobs with him. So there was intersection in the community. There were mixed marriages already happening. Mum's neighbour was a Palestinian Christian woman. Her family lived in the camp, but she married a Lebanese police officer and they lived next door. I mean, also, Lebanese and Palestinians are pretty much the same people. We are the same people. So these intersections were happening prior to colonialism and they were happening after the borders came in and so forth. But this is where Jisr was positioned. And so when tensions were rising in the country over the presence of the PLO and Yasser Arafat and the heavy arms they had and the operations they were carrying out against Israel from the south and from Lebanese territory, with primarily right-wing Christian political class that dominated the country and the government, and that was more aligned to the West and more aligned to Israel, there were tensions bubbling.
1: It's sort of like a state within a state.
0: Yeah. I mean, we can't go into 3 hours, but there's so much more. We're simplifying it to this specific geographical area.
1: Indeed,
0: yeah.
1: And that, 'cause that's what your mother was seeing at the time. So April 13, 1975, civil war breaks out in Lebanon. Your mum was in church on the morning of Sunday, April 13, 1975. What did she tell you happened that morning?
0: Well, it was like any other day. I mean, there were kind of like gradual episodes of violence happening prior to that day. And so everyone thought that, okay, whatever, another shooting, someone got killed, let's move on. And they were at church, and it was after the mass that it became aware of the gravity of the situation, because it wasn't just any shooting, it was an attack on the Falangist leader. And the Falangists were the primary, prominent, most powerful fascistic, according to some.
1: Took their names from the Spanish fascists,
0: yeah,
1: the Falangists?
0: They were inspired by the Spanish Falangists. The Falangists came into being in the 1930s, and I think this is important for

0: just to understand, outside of the West in the 1930s, as far as the Arab world and other kind of regions were concerned, the Germans were investing heavily in trying to market themselves as, like, you know, we're the actual real deal from Europe. And there was a lot of affinity. The fascistic politics that was coming out of Germany was popular in certain corners, and it was inspiring for a lot of these political classes who wanted to emulate a lot of what the Nazi Party was trying, was achieving. And
1: it was going on in Japan, it was going on in India, absolutely. It was going on all over the place. I was reading how the founder of the Phalangist, Pierre Jamal, went to the Berlin Olympics and went, wow, this is what we need. We need order in Lebanon above everything else. We need order.
0: Yeah. They looked at the Germans. Now, people were admiring what the Germans were doing.
1: So all this is going on.
0: All this is going on in the background. And that's how kind of like fascism seeped into the Maronite community in Lebanon. And ironically, they were aligned to the French, which doesn't make a sense. But anyway.
1: Let's not try too hard at this point. What really counts, though, is some men with guns showed up in the church on this morning.
0: Yeah, they burst in because there was an attempted assassination on their leader. And several of his bodyguards were killed. And then a few hours later, the massacre happened. The famous bus massacre in Ain Adamene in Beirut, which marked the beginning of the civil war in which 20-plus Palestinians were gunned down.
1: How quickly did that neighbourhood change?
0: Immediately. And I asked Mum about this, like, immediately. Because they were sitting ducks. You know, you have the Palestinian camp in the Jisr, and you have Tel Azad, which is the most powerful Palestinian camp.
1: So you have a Maronite Christian enclave right next to a Palestinian camp, which has got Palestinian Christians and another one largely of Palestinian Muslims. So all hell breaks loose. What form does that take? Roadblocks? Checkpoints?
0: Yeah, well, the initial thing that Mum remembers is that Palestinian militiamen came into the Jisr, but they weren't from the Jisr camp. So they clearly came in from the Tel Azad camp, and they essentially took control over Jisr Basha. They took control of it. And so our family were kind of

0: we're occupying it.
1: This is how absurd this whole war started.
2: Your mum lost her job. Her secret boyfriend, Nicholas, had to close his salon.
0: It was burnt down.
2: So they become kind of like prisoners in their own homes?
0: They did. And that was a difficult period, you know, especially when people fled. And then in those absent buildings, you had snipers set up all over the place, keeping an eye on every movement.
2: It must have had a feeling of unreality to it for her. Was there a part of your mum or part of your family that just couldn't quite grasp what was happening at the time?
0: I think the primary instinct in that setting is survival mode. There's no moment to reflect. There's no moment to analyze. There's barely a moment to strategize. And that was what my grandfather was trying to do, was strategize his way around with the other patriarchs who were lingering and loitering. How do we get around this? How do we manage the situation?
2: So it's more like, what am I going to do in the next 3 minutes, in other words?
0: Yeah, exactly. It was managing. And so for my grandmother and my mum, they went out with the snipers watching them because they needed to get supplies. There was no, it was that, or starve in their houses. I mean, how else were they going to get food? So their daily plan was like, okay, we've got to go out. There's going to be snipers on us. How do we navigate this? And there's a moment where mum and my grandmother were walking across the bridge. It was a rainy day. My grandmother brought an umbrella and there was gunfire on the bridge. And they both freaked out. And mum's like, it's the umbrella. They think it's a gun. Throw that umbrella. And my grandmother's like, what if it rains? And like, she's like, who cares if it rains? And she yanked the umbrella out of my grandmother's hands and just threw it into the river. And just that's it. And the gunfire stopped. That's the other thing, you know. When you speak to people who suffer war, especially Lebanese and Palestinians and Syrians, they always come back with humour. And I always find that humour is a way also for them to kind of cope with the tragedies that they're dealing with. It's a coping mechanism.
2: Well, then we have moved to this other moment now, which feels like a threshold moment in your mum's story here, which is the fate of a woman called Suad, who was one of your mum's neighbours. How kind had she been to your mum's family, Suad?
0: I'm going to get teary recounting this one. This was one of the tough stories that I had to write about because Suad represented, I think, the kindness and the warmth that comes with that kind of maternal Lebanese

0: Atriarch, just above on those outer kind of town suburbs, we're surrounded by groves, so a lot of fruit trees, different kinds of fruits, citrus, orange, lemon, as well as obviously olive. And Su'ad had a lot of that. She had several of these groves, and she would always kind of like hand out the fruits to the poorer ones who didn't have access to this land. And my family were one of the poorer ones who didn't have land to grow their own fruits. And so it was a routine, it was a friendship that she developed with the poorer women to kind of go and hand out these fruits to the surrounding families. And at the time during the war, when all these families, including my own, were struggling just to get the bare minimum to survive, especially with food, she would walk in with whatever she could gather. And it was almost as if like she was the mother of the orchids. And she was sniped. She was shot in the square and her body was left for several days.
1: Why was it left there for 2 days?
0: You know, it's men. It's men when they have guns. It transforms them. It gives them power. And you've got to remember these men who have these guns are also from these poor communities. So they've never had power. And as soon as you give them this power in their hands, they feel invincible. And when they're hiding in the shadows of tall buildings as snipers and no one can see them except God, there's an invincibility to that power.
1: So they can shoot down a woman with a basket of fruit and vegetables.
0: Yeah.
1: With impunity.
0: Yeah.
1: So she's left there for 2 days. It was just too hard to retrieve her body because of those snipers.
0: They tried every time they would approach. I'm talking about my grandfather and various other, you know, men. Each time they tried to approach the body, there was gunfire warning them not to approach. And it had to be through back channel negotiations, reactivating some of those past relationships with old friends and colleagues in the Palestinian camp who ended up helping to get that body retrieved.
1: I spoke with the great British author, the novelist Martin Amis, and he talked about these moments in history when he says, his phrase was, when the death really gets going. That's what I felt when I read about the death of this blameless, kind, courageous woman who had been shot in the square and no one being able to even get close to it for 2 days. You've seen this yourself. Death almost has a kind of an undertow or a logic of its own that seems to exist almost independently of the humans that are enacting it.
0: It became clear as I got further and further into the story that it all just started to kind of morph on its own and live on its own. And it was funny because a friend of mine who's Palestinian read the book and shot me a text afterwards.

0: it all just started to kind of morph on its own and live on its own. And it was funny because a friend of mine who's Palestinian read the book and shot me a text afterwards being like, I can't believe the PLO did that. And then I said, a war takes a mind of its own. And I think that's very evident.
1: Today I'm with journalist Anton Issa. He's written a family memoir based on his mother's story. It's called Rebirth, a love story from the depths of war. On ABC Radio, it's 28 minutes to midday.
2: Garrett Mundy in the Perth newsroom. The US Secretary of State says President Donald Trump wants peace, but claims that's not what Iran wants. Marco Rubio says the US has achieved its military objectives against Iran and efforts to ensure safe patches in the Strait of Hormuz are a separate defensive operation. America's efforts to guide ships out of the shipping channel have seen Iran intensify its attacks despite an ongoing ceasefire. Financial counsellors say mortgage stress is the main reason people reach out for help. More than 65,000 people have contacted Australia's National Debt Help line since the start of the year. The helpline's Vicky Staff says a third straight interest rate rise is forcing people to make difficult decisions. And the commander of Ballina Marine Rescue has paid tribute to his colleagues who died in a boating tragedy on the New South Wales north coast on Monday. Bill Ewan and Frank Petch died when their boat capsized in treacherous conditions while responding to a yacht in distress. Peter Hill says they were much loved members of a tight-knit crew, which is now hurting.

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1: Today I'm with author and journalist Anton Isse. He's written a family memoir about his mother's story of her young life during the absolutely harrowing Lebanese Civil War of the mid-1970s. His book is called Rebirth, A Love Story from the Depths of War. Before the fighting broke out, we were talking about how she'd been having this secret affair with this coiffeur, this handsome hairdresser named Nicolas. Was he around at this point? Is she still able to see him, or has he disappeared?
2: No, he disappeared. So he didn't live in Jisr al-Basha. He lived in another bigger suburb, which was in Beirut, called Asharafiyeh. And when the war started, it was impossible for anyone to come and go. So she had no news. This is also the 1970s. There's no internet. There's no mobile phones. So she lost contact with him for several months, for a while. And that also gnawed at her, because her plans were just abruptly just torn to shreds. You know, she was on the verge of getting married. They were saving to get a place together. They were saving to take that step. She had met his mother, which is obviously a huge step. He was preparing to meet her parents. They were almost there. And in these traditional societies, women and men choosing who they want to marry is not very common.
1: No.
2: Right? And so I felt like mum got the jackpot. She's like, I know I have to marry someone soon, and I'm going to marry someone that I love. That's huge. And it was taken away.
1: The family managed to escape up into the mountains for a bit. But then your grandfather wanted to bring the family back home into that incredibly dangerous neighborhood. Can you fathom his thinking on this? Why he wanted to bring them out of safety and back to the family home?
2: This has been a subject of debate in Australia, and the family reflects on it. And my grandmother would still assert, you know, I tried to get him, if only he just listened to me and went where I told him to go, none of this would have happened.

0: And it's, and especially in these societies where male honour is everything, it defines a man.
1: Oh man, it was his castle he wanted to return to and defend.
0: Absolutely. It wasn't just a couch. It wasn't just a house. It was his honour. He was defending his honour. He was defending what he had built for years trying to get to that point. And when they returned to Beirut, my uncle had tonsillitis and getting medicine was impossible. And my grandmother was obviously very distraught at seeing her son essentially decaying from illness. And so she, with mum, dared again to venture out and try to get out of Djeset to get some support. And she did. They ended up getting my uncle out of Djeset while there was a brief period of a ceasefire. They left him somewhere to get some care in another neighbourhood. But then when the war resumed, he was stuck outside. The family were kind of stuck inside. And then another brief pause, they were able to go out, get him. They went through the PLO checkpoint and the men manning that checkpoint kind of had a look at my uncle and were like, why are you, what's going on here? Why are you guys moving in and out so much? And you got to remember, when the war is on, every man who was able to carry a gun, they suspected of being a militant. And the eyes of the militants in Djeset Habasha were firmly and squarely on my grandfather's house.
1: Right.
0: Yeah.
1: And your mother had brothers, and were some of them of what you might be called fighting age in the eyes of some of these men?
0: So the eldest boy is 2 years younger than mum. So mum, I think at this stage is like 19.
1: Okay.
0: So he's 17. He's very much able-bodied to be fighting a war.
1: So did people come to the house to try and drag him into the war?
0: So at first it was, they came and threatened and assaulted my grandfather in the middle of the night.
1: Well, they beat him up in his house.
0: Yeah, essentially. And then after that evening, there was still channels of communication. So, you know, my grandfather's friend and neighbour was in constant communication with some people amongst the Palestinians in the Palestinian camp who were kind of making sure there's a line of communication to know what's going on. And mum just remembers he went out to speak to the patriarchs to find out the latest news, and then he came back and just

0: mama, mama. And it's that first instinct. This is a grown man and he's crying out for his mum, who's not even there. And he just collapses to the ground and there, you know, that was his final words, just crying out for his mum. And so my mum rushed to him, held his head in her lap. And the way she recalls and recounts it, it's she looked into his eyes and his eyes were telling her, you know, keep your promise, look after this family. And that's the end of my grandfather.
1: So this meant the family moved out of the apartment. They went a little further out to another suburb. And then your mum's brother, your uncle, disappeared. He went looking for vengeance.
0: Yeah.
1: Do you know if he found it?
0: I asked him when I was researching for this story in this book. He wouldn't open up about it. All we know is what my mum saw, which was several months later, he returned to the house, unrecognisable to my grandmother, his mother, skinny, covered in war, black marks, smears, fatigues, dishevelled. And that's all we know, what happened in those few months where he disappeared and came back looking like a emaciated militant. We don't know.
1: Meanwhile, your mum's cousin, who joined the Phalangists, he showed up at their apartment wearing fatigues and camouflage and full of boastfulness and military success. What kind of reaction did that get from your mum?
0: He did come in boasting and gloating of, you know, killing and we're winning and we're doing this and we're doing that. And for me, this kind of highlights the real schism, the gender schism, I think, because I think war was very much the domain of men. Politics was a domain of men. And the women like my mum and my grandmother were just as bystanders and just had to suck it all up. And so she responded with a very stern response.

0: her experience was one of suffering, and that came to a head. And I also want to emphasize, this is happening within a Christian Maronite household. And I think it's really important to understand that when we kind of ascribe to certain groups, oh, you know, the Maronites here, the Muslims here, the Palestinians there, it kind of gives this impression that they're all on the same page.
1: No, no.
0: And it's not never the case. Inside these households, there are these fierce arguments and these fierce debates that also rupture families. Not everyone is on the same page. Not everyone wants to suffer.
1: So Layla's now got this responsibility. Your mum's got this responsibility. But she's found a way to actually bring some financial independence to your family under these extraordinary conditions. How did she do that?
0: Fortune came her way. Her old boss found her again. She started doing work in the area, just makeshift work, tailoring and helping people with dresses. But she started getting a reputation because people started to like her work in the area. And the next thing you know, she's back at working at the factory in Jisrbashal. She was getting lifts by the boss from the area she was in to the textile warehouse.
1: You write that she made a really good bit of money making a wedding dress. And it's like, weddings are still going on in the middle of a civil war, aren't they?
0: Yeah, people are living their lives as best as they can. And also the intensity of fighting varied between area to area. So mum was on the front line. Not every neighbourhood was a front line. So there were other neighbourhoods that were getting the intermittent episodes of violence, but not with the same intensity. So it could afford people the ability to navigate what was happening around them. Civil wars are often done with varying levels of intensities and also varying levels of weather actually being fought.
1: Now, we were talking earlier about how she'd lost contact with her secret paramour, Nicola, that they'd been planning to get married. How did he manage to come back into her life again at this point?
0: She sought him out. She wanted him back in her life. And so she ran into one of her old friends who knew about this liaison, who had connections to Nicola and was able to reestablish those connections. So he had been back in Ashrafieh where he was living.
1: Had he been fighting?
0: Yes, he divulged to mum that he'd been fighting.
1: What did your mum think of that, given that she just chewed out her cousin in the family living room?
0: She was pretty clear. She was like, I can't have two heartbreaks. I just lost my dad. Either you stop fighting or we don't get married.
1: And did he promise?
0: Yeah, he promised to give it up. Whether he did or not, I'm not really sure, between the times in which they saw each other. But yeah, he promised to give up.
1: And what happened when she finally could broach this secret engagement to her mother? What did your grandmother say?
0: She's like, of course, I knew that you were having this relationship with this man. You can't hide these things from a mother, even though it might not be obvious that I'm aware of what's going on with you.
1: So she knew it all.
0: She'd known all.
1: She hadn't told your mother's father?
0: Yeah, and that's, I think, a beautiful thing of female solidarity within the household of, I'm going to let my daughter experience these things because I know what she's going through. And she allowed it under her maternal, watchful gaze.
1: And then one day she was due to meet Nicola, but he didn't come.
0: She was sitting on the balcony of her apartment and his best friend, which she knew, was downstairs waving at her to come down. And she was like, what's going on? Why? What's wrong with you? And he revealed to her that Nicola, he had been killed in a shell, his body torn to bits. And that was the end for mum. That's two blows in a matter of months. She lost all hope, all everything. She walked around for hours. She was walking everywhere and nowhere. I think secretly she probably just wanted a shell to land on her and just put her out of her misery. And then she returned home. And my grandmother's like, what the hell? You're like all soaked in rain and what's going on? And mum's like, you know, he's gone. And my grandmother had been such a strong woman after my grandfather died. She had not shed a tear in front of her kids. She knew she had to be the force for them. She remained strong. She pulled them out. She pulled them together. And it was the first time she broke down that my mum saw. And it was just like their mutual grievance. They drowned in it together. And they sat on the balcony for hours into the night. They didn't say a word. It's when mum started smoking. And I always badger mum about smoking. I didn't know this is when her smoking started. And they just stared into the distance.
1: Your mum told you that she created a kind of a meadow in her mind. What did she say about this meadow in her mind where she could escape to?
0: Well, we do that, don't we? We create things in our minds of what life should be. And for mum, there was a secret meadow where there wasn't a war, where she had married Nicola and they had their life that they were meant to have.

0: her father wasn't killed.
1: See, I don't think we do know that unless we've lived in extremists like your mother has. I don't think many of us need to make that necessarily in our minds, do we? Unless we're met with terrible catastrophe.
0: Yeah, when life is on a trajectory and then you're suddenly altered off course. And that's what war does. It alters everything. It takes you off course if it doesn't end your life. But I would argue, I think life did end for Mum. You know, she lost who she was and everything she was and everything that was going to be and started a new life. And that's, you know, why the book's called Rebirth. But this secret meadow, you know, it's where dreams still live on. It's where the heart still lives on. You know, when death happens, the love doesn't extinguish with it. It lingers and has to go somewhere. It wasn't just an imagination in the mind. It was a space in the heart that she's always carried.
1: Today I'm with author and journalist Antoon Issa. He's written a family memoir called Rebirth, a love story from the depths of war. Her grandmother came by for a visit with a cup of coffee to read the coffee grinds. What did the grandmother see in those coffee grinds for your mother's future?
0: I'm always superstitious about these things, you know, but
1: I actually think they're a frame to bring out a deep sense of intuition, actually.
0: Yeah.
1: I just think you focus your mind on this thing.
0: Yeah.
1: And the intuition can then run rampant a bit.
0: Yeah, absolutely. Mum had been for months in depression and despair. There were suitors coming knocking at her door. And she was rejecting every single one of them. She said she lost hope in marriage. She lost hope in everything. And then my great-grandmother was just, you know, picking up a cup and being like, you know, I think someone's going to come and take you far away. And you're going to get married and it's going to happen. And my mum just dismissed it. If my great-grandmother was proven right, my mum had to make her a new dress. She said, okay, deal, let's do it. And lo and behold, there was an accessory store where she used to buy some accessories for her materials. And they had a nephew who had recently migrated to Australia a few years prior. And this is standard in our Lebanese community. The men who migrate go back to the homeland to find a wife. And again, it's not like you choose who you marry. It's whoever the families think, you know what, it's a good fit.
1: It's pragmatic.
0: Exactly. And so for my dad to be, the pragmatism for him was he wanted to find a nice bride to take back to Australia. For Mum, her pragmatism was that it was a way out. It was a way out. And she had a really kind of powerful moment with my grandmother, her mother. You know, her mother's not happy about this. And she's pleading with her. She's like, why are you going to marry someone on the other side of the world? You're going to be far away from me. You're leaving me. It's what the hell?
1: It was actually your grandmother's fault, if you ask me.
0: Why is that?
1: Well, she read it. Maybe she made it happen somehow in the coffee
0: cup. Well, my great-grandmother did that.
1: Great-grandmother, sorry. Right, so it's your great-grandmother's fault then, right. That's what I mean.
0: Yeah, exactly. But yeah, my grandmother wasn't on board with this, largely because she was going to be left alone by her right-hand woman, which was my mum.
1: She had to leave, your mum. She had to leave.
0: You know, upon reflection, you know, I asked Mum afterwards, after I wrote this, I asked her, how was your relationship like with Data in Australia afterwards? And she's like, it never got back to that same closeness that we had. Largely because also her mother-in-law, my grandmother on my dad's side, played also a huge instrumental role and built a relationship with Mum. And my grandmother had all the younger siblings to take care of and try and transition to Australia and make sure they got settled. And so there was that element to it. But I also asked Mum, because when I was writing this, I was like, Mum, it was clear she didn't want you to abandon her. And do you feel like she felt that you abandoned her by just marrying this guy who just rocked up out of nowhere, getting on a plane and just disappearing and leaving her in the midst of war? And more stuff happened to my family. Like, my grandmother got injured by shrapnel. They got displaced again. These are experiences that my mum didn't have because she left and went to Australia. She was the eldest. She was earning money.
1: Because the war's never really ended in Lebanon,
0: has it? No, it kept going.
1: In one form or another.
0: Yeah. So, you know, I asked Mum, do you think, you know, my grandmother felt like you kind of burned her because you left her at the hour of need? And Mum always maintains, I didn't leave. I created a path for them to escape, because if I didn't escape, we all would have been stuck there, and who knows what would have happened if we had to live out the entire Civil War without a man of the house to help us through. And lo and behold, it took several years, but everyone ended up migrating to Australia because Mum made that decision to move.
1: You came into the world.
0: Mm.
1: You grew up in Craigieburn in peace and prosperity and stability.

0: You're a very educated man. You've not known horror, not in Australia in any case. You've not had all those things. Your mum's life was kind of knocked over like a whole pile of bricks, wasn't it? But then she sort of turned herself in a bridge for you and your family to walk across. Is that a fair thing to say?
1: It is a fair thing to say. And it's also, I think, a very important note and lesson to learn from all of this stuff. It doesn't always end with calamity, and often it doesn't end with calamity. Tragedy happens, but it's not the end. And new paths open that you wouldn't have discovered. They're not always the worst paths in the world. Mum didn't get the life that she lived. She sacrificed tremendously. But then new paths open. She still ended up having a family, and she paved the way for her children to take on new adventures. Of course, the trauma comes with that. But there's also everything that you said. There's a stability. There's the ability to get educated. There's the ability now to articulate and share the stories that our family have gone through.
0: And in the face of all the wickedness of those men with guns, there's your mum. There's a sanity there in spite of all that.
1: Yeah.
0: And in the end, it prevailed, didn't it? Or is that just me being too... Am I just grasping for something upbeat here?
1: Maybe saying? Because I don't... There's always a price and there's a cost. So mum moved to Australia, it's true. But then... Her family still endured the war for X amount of years before they could migrate to Australia. And it was several years before she saw her mother again. And again, you know, my grandmother got injured with shrapnel. They were displaced for a year and lived in a school. One of the neighbours got killed by a shell. So the horrors still continued for the people who stayed behind, even though mum made the same decision of being like, this is our ticket out of here. It's going to take a while. There's going to be some pain, but we have to do it. And also, she's very young. She's 20 years old, and she's going to the other side of the world, speaking a language she has no idea. Like, it's remarkable.
0: And what about you, Aunt? Your mum and your dad, having brought you up in Australia to keep you safe from all that. As a journalist, you've returned to that world. You've reported on the war in Syria and associated conflicts. Why have you been drawn back to that, in all honesty?
1: I think it was to inquire and investigate our own trauma. But I didn't know that from the beginning. I'd always been drawn to Lebanon and the region, partly because I grew up in this very highly politicized setting in the household and in the family, and also because there were festering wounds that I felt like were just the motivator to wanting to understand a bit more. But I never kind of pieced it early on in my career, my family story, with the events that I was reporting on and covering.
0: Really? You've not made that connection?
1: Not overtly, because when you're a journalist and you're on the ground, you're dealing with what's at hand or what's in front of you.
0: But you need to question your motivations all the time, don't you? When you're doing that, like, why am I drawn to a war is a big question to ask.
1: Well, the motivations in those early days was trying to do the best you could to kind of help tell the stories honestly as best as they could. And maybe that came from the fact that I knew the honest stories of our tragedy and the honest stories of the Lebanese Civil War that had never really been shared openly. And so my attempt was to try and tell war stories through a humane lens, through a human lens, that amplified the people who suffered the most, because those stories are never told. And yes, obviously there is a clear correlation with that. But then, you know, when I went to DC and I worked at the Middle East Institute and I was in the think tank world and I was in the policy setting, the foreign policy blob of DC, you know, you try to maintain that distance, that analytical distance.
0: The view from 30,000 feet.
1: Right.
0: And I can talk to you on this show as an expert in this matter, and we could have a completely different conversation about the history of this war, and instead we've talked about your mother's history, which is so, so powerful. I just wonder what you made of that, hearing people talk about these things from the view of 30,000 feet and the contrast between that and the human reality of war.
1: I learned that soon after I got to DC, that the people who are making decisions for policies that impact the region don't really have any idea the impact that it has on the region and the people that have to live there. You know, we're talking at, you know, a policy level, analytical level, you're talking in terms of statistics, you're talking in terms of studies, you're talking with diplomats and UN bodies and heavyweights, and everything is at a managerial level. And absent in this entire discussion, entire industry, was the people. The people who are at the center of all this, at the center of these decisions. It doesn't really factor into the policy development, because that's what think tanks are. They develop policies that end up going into mainstream and becoming actual policy. And so that's why I left, because I felt like I was dealing with the region as an abstract, like, thing that was just like another policy. You know, the State Department in the US has

0: desks for all corners of the world. There's a Middle East desk. There's a Middle East desk. There's a Syria file and a Lebanon file. There's a Latin American desk. There's a Asia Pacific desk. And there's a two, three people who work on Australia. Like, it's they're so far removed. For them, it's a job. It's a job. But it's not just a job. There are millions of people who live there and have to deal with the consequences of these decisions. And it was after I had that experience in DC, on top of living in the region, that I just came home and I wanted to share our human story. And that's when I sat down with Mum.
1: You wrote about how your mum worked for years as a tailor in Lebanon, but you've done a bit of mending with this yourself, I think. Do you feel you've mended something by trying to tell your mother's story in its fullness, the truth of it?
0: Part of this was a family archive, because one thing that always troubled me, when I went to Beirut to research this, I wanted to see where he was buried, my grandfather. And I was expecting the Western treatment. You know, you go to a cemetery, there's a plaque, there's a name, and there's somewhere to commemorate the person. So I went to the church in Jisr al-Basha. The priest walked me around to where the cemetery that they had. It wasn't a cemetery. It's a shaft that opens, and underneath, bodies are thrown. And I said, excuse me? Like, there's nothing? There's Suad's body's in there. My grandfather's body's in there. Who knows how many were killed and were thrown in there? There's no plaque. There's no name. These people are nameless. And for me, it was just, oh, my God, this is my grandfather. This is our family name. And there's no memory of him existing, except in maybe the church record where he got baptized. But even his burial, there's not even a marker for that. And so, and that's the other thing about wars. You know, when you have piles and piles of bodies, what do you do with them? You can't give them each their own standalone cemetery. As a journalist, as a writer, there was no way. I spent my career writing people's stories. There was no way I couldn't write my own.
1: Anton, it's been amazing speaking with you. What an extraordinary story. Thank you very much for sharing it and all its pain and beauty and everything else. Thank you so much.
0: Thank you.
1: Anton Isser's book is called Rebirth, A Love Story from the Depths of War.

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1: Today's conversation with Anton Issa was made on the lands of the Gadigal people. The producer was Maggie Morris. The executive producer is Eliza Kirsch. I'm Richard Feidler. Thanks for listening.
2: ABC News, good afternoon. I'm Garrett Mundy. A man who's pleaded not guilty to killing Labor identity Tim Picton in Perth has been given a suspended prison sentence for an earlier separate assault. David Webber reports.
3: Brody Jake Dewar had pleaded guilty to assaulting a man in Kalamunda shortly after midnight on Christmas Day. The assault occurred days before the 20-year-old allegedly struck Tim Picton in Northbridge, causing him to fall to the ground. He later died in hospital. Dewar has pleaded not guilty to manslaughter. Police had discovered a video on Dewar's phone, which showed a man on the ground in Kalamunda. Armidale Magistrates Court heard the victim was unconscious for nearly 4.5 minutes. The court was told Dewar had spent 47 days in prison for the Kalamunda incident. The magistrate sentenced him to 6 months and 1 day, but the term was suspended for 9 months.
2: The federal opposition leader Angus Taylor says the government has missed opportunities to block the return of ISIS-linked women and children from Syria. The ABC understands a group of 13 have booked flights that will see them arrive in Australia tomorrow after spending years in a Syrian refugee camp. Earlier this year, the coalition introduced a bill to Parliament that would make it illegal to assist people with links to terrorism from returning to Australia, but it was voted down. Mr. Taylor says the proposed laws could have changed today's outcome.
4: We put that bill to the Parliament. They could have voted with us. They voted against us. It was very, very clear. So the government had many opportunities. They failed. They failed to lead. And the consequences are these people are arriving in Australia and it's going to be at a significant cost.
2: Early intervention is being identified as a key to deterring young people from becoming radicalised. Following the Royal Commission into Anti-Semitism's interim report,

0: The government will set up a national centre targeting online terrorists who try to radicalise young people on sites like gaming platforms and in chat rooms. De-radicalisation expert Peter Lowe says a six-month investigation by ASIO into alleged Bondi terrorist Naveed Akram as a teenager concluded he posed no threat.
1: But that changed over time, and it's just impossible for intelligence agencies to monitor everyone who's ever posed a risk. What didn't happen was there was no other intervention involved in supporting Naveed to change that risk profile. And so without intervention, risk usually doesn't change on its own.
0: The member for New England, Barnaby Joyce, says regions along the scrapped Inland Rail project are missing out on economic growth. The rail line was a signature project of Mr. Joyce's when he was Deputy Prime Minister in the Coalition government in 2015. He says the project would have bridged the gap for industries and economies between regional and metro areas.
2: And it's been kicked into the grass and shut down. Places like Narrabri, which saw an incredible opportunity for the expansion of the area, for the increase of wealth for those people, for greater prosperity for that, like you've never seen before. It's gone.
0: The Chinese foreign minister has met his Iranian counterpart in Beijing after America's top diplomat urged China to tell Iran they're the bad guys. Iran effectively closed the Strait of Hormuz, a vital oil shipping channel, more than 2 months ago, sending global oil prices skyrocketing. The US Secretary of State, Marco Rubio, claims China has been hit harder than America and has urged Beijing to use its influence with Iran to open the strait.
3: I hope the Chinese tell him what he needs to be told, and that is that what you are doing in the straits is causing you to be globally isolated. You're the bad guy in this. You guys should not be blowing up ships. You should not be putting mines. You should not be trying to hold hostage the global economy.
0: Solomon Islands police have launched an emergency operation in the country's west after a cyclone exposed unexploded World War II ordnance. Officers say more than 200 items have been recovered along coastal areas in Western Province and Choiseul following last month's Category 4 tropical cyclone Myla. Police Commissioner Ian Vaivaso says teams were deployed after reports from local communities. He's urging people to stay alert and report any sightings, warning the unexploded ordnance poses serious danger. And reigning Olympic and world champion swimmer Cam McAvoy says he's eyeing off the only individual gold medal he doesn't have ahead of July's Commonwealth Games. McAvoy recently broke the long-standing world record for the 50 metres freestyle, continuing his resurgence in the sport after considering retirement a few years ago. The 31-year-old says it means a lot to go to his third Games.
4: It's the championship competition of this year. It's the one competition I haven't won a gold medal in as well. It's going back to my roots. My first Commonwealth Games were in Glasgow in 2014. I got three silver medals there.
0: Perth's weather, sunny tomorrow, easterly winds 15 to 25 kilometres an hour and a top of 23 after an overnight low of 11 degrees. Friday, sunny 24 and Saturday, sunny 23. Right now in the city, it's 21.6 degrees. ABC News, it's 5 past 12.
5: Good afternoon. Welcome to The World Today. I'm Andy Park, coming to you from Gadigal Land in Sydney. Nice to be with you. This Wednesday, a new $10 billion fuel and fertiliser security package in next week's budget, extending supply to 50 days. And at more than 1,000 kilometres, the world's longest off-road cycling trail is hard enough. Try doing it in a wheelchair.
6: Well, I was a bit jealous of friends who were going out on a

0: inches that I thought I couldn't do as a wheelchair user. And so when I had this streak of jealousy, I thought rather than sitting there feeling sorry for myself, I would, organise a big adventure.
1: Some of the women who went to Syria with ISIS fighters will be arrested and charged when they return to Australia late tomorrow. Authorities say there have been plans in place since 2015 to manage and monitor the group of 13, which includes 9 children and 4 women. But the authorities say won't provide them any assistance to do so. Commissioner Chrissy Barrett says the children will also be asked to undergo community integration programs. Evelyn Manfield has been watching events from Parliament House in Canberra and joins me now. Evelyn, what has Home Affairs Minister Tony Burke said?
2: Minister Burke said the government became aware of this group's booking to return to Australia this morning. And then, of course, we've had that announcement this morning as well. The ABC understands they will be returning to Australia tomorrow evening. So the government has consistently said it won't provide any assistance to this group of women and children. They say that if people within this cohort have committed crimes, they can expect to face the full force of the law. But essentially what we heard from Tony Burke as well is there are very serious limits on what the government can do to prevent these citizens from returning to Australia, especially when they have passports. So this was him speaking earlier.
3: The government is not repatriating and will not repatriate. The government is not assisting and will not assist these individuals. They made an appalling, disgraceful decision. If any of these individuals find their way back to Australia, if they have committed crimes, they can expect to face the full force of the law without exception.
1: The Home Affairs Minister there. Also, the AFP Commissioner, Chrissy Barrett, said this morning that there's been plans in place for this group's return for more than a decade now. What has she had to say?
2: Yeah, she gave some detail on just what preparations have been happening, including that officials have been collecting evidence on the group in Syria. She said that evidence and information is to help determine if anyone in the group has committed Commonwealth offences, and she suggested that could include things like terrorism offences and also crimes against humanity. So she did flag that some individuals within the group could be arrested and charged, others could be subject to ongoing investigations, and did discuss the children as well, of course, a key part of this group, saying that they'll be asked to undergo community integration programs and therapeutic support when they land back here in Australia. As for ASIO, though, they have said that the return doesn't change the national threat level. But here's what the police commissioner said earlier.
4: Some individuals will be arrested and charged. Some will face continued investigations when they arrive in Australia. And children who return in the cohort will be asked to undergo community integration programs, therapeutic support, and countering violent extremism programs.
1: That's the AFP Commissioner, Chrissy Barrett, there. And Evelyn, the opposition has made some criticisms of the government's handling of this case. The opposition Home Affairs Minister, John O'Dunham, has pointed out that those support programs, particularly for children, are not mandatory. What else has been raised by the opposition?
2: Yeah, this has long been a really intense political issue. As you said, we heard from Jonathan Dunham a little bit earlier, raising questions about just what monitoring was going to be in place, where the group is going to be settled, the cost of monitoring and things like that. The opposition has been really critical of this process, even asking the government to revoke their travel documents. Now, that is a really contentious sort of issue. We heard not long ago from an international law expert saying there's really nothing the government can do to legally stop them. So, look, this will continue to be a high-profile case, as it has been for a while now. The group were in Damascus, essentially in limbo after having left that refugee camp, not sure if they were going to be able to come back to Australia, but today getting confirmation that they will return tomorrow. Opposition leader Angus Taylor spoke a short time ago.
5: I think the question now is, what's going to happen when these people arrive? What's it going to cost Australian taxpayers? I mean, we hear reports of $2 million a person. I mean, what is it going to cost Australian taxpayers? I think it's time for the government to be upfront and clear with the Australian people about how this is going to work.

0: That's opposition leader Angus Taylor. Before him, Evelyn Manfield in Canberra. Well, next week's federal budget will now include a $10 billion boost to fuel security as the Iran war continues. The Prime Minister says a permanent government-owned fuel and fertiliser reserve will extend onshore reserves of fuel to at least 50 days. The funding promise comes amid warnings from the Reserve Bank that big spending will fuel inflation and also the federal government's cut to funding for the Inland Rail project. Here's Stephanie Smale.
1: After weeks of uncertainty about Australia's fuel supplies and whether they would last, the federal government has announced a plan.
2: This will

0: and aviation fuel.
1: The Prime Minister, Anthony Albanese, says next week's budget will set aside more than $7 billion for a fuel and fertiliser security facility and around $3 billion to establish a government-owned reserve of about 1 billion litres of fuel. He says there will also be funding for a major freight rail corridor that would have stretched from Melbourne to Brisbane.
2: There's a massive amount of fuel trucks being used and they go directly through my hometown of Millmerran, and I think that's dangerous.
1: Paul Antonio is the former mayor of Toowoomba in southern Queensland. He says the 1,600-kilometre inland rail plan was supposed to deliver faster freight with less emissions, and he points out the current system won't cope long term.
2: The freight task will treble by 2050. So something has to happen. Where it goes, I don't know.
1: The region's business leaders aren't happy either. April Kavanagh is the chair of the Toowoomba and Surat Basin Enterprise Board.
3: In the current fuel crisis, where we know that rail is $35 cheaper per tonne compared to roads, and $110 million cheaper per annum compared to roads, on ageing road infrastructure, it's just really hard to see how this makes economic sense.
1: The Federal Infrastructure Minister, Catherine King, argues cost blowouts left her no choice and plans for everything north of Parkes are on ice indefinitely. She says there will be more spending on the existing rail network that mostly hugs the coast to help get more freight on trains heading north.
4: But I want the existing network to work. It has been down a number of days, whether it's been from floods, whether it's been from signalling failures and a range of things in terms of that network. So reprioritising some of the money that would have gone south from Parkes.
1: As regional communities grapple with the inland rail overhaul, the Treasurer Jim Chalmers is talking down pre-budget concerns that more government spending will fuel inflation.
5: The point that we have been making throughout the course of this week, before yesterday's decision and this morning after it, is that there's not a heap of extra stimulus spending in the budget. In fact, we're winding back spending overall.
1: AMP Chief Economist Shane Oliver says reining in government spending would be the right move.
6: You know, if you're going to do more stimulus, that's the thing you do ahead of the next election, but that's 2 years away.
7: Right.
6: They should be focusing on the economics alone right now, and the economics calls for the Reserve Bank and the government working together to try and take pressure off inflation and therefore avoiding that extra stimulus being pumped in.
8: AMP Chief Economist Shane Oliver ending that report by Stephanie Smale. I'm Andy Park. 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You can subscribe to the podcast for all of our stories. Just search for The World Today. New data shows 8.5 million working-age Australians now rely on some form of support when illness or injury stops them working. That's 2 million more Australians than there were a decade ago. The surge isn't being driven by larger payouts, but more claims, and mental illness is now one of the biggest drivers. National Work reporter Bronwyn Herbert.
9: Lauren Framer loved her job working as a stage manager in Sydney on major musical theatre productions. But her ability to work changed dramatically after contracting long COVID.
10: There was so much of my job where you've got to be so focused for, you know, the duration of a musical. So, you know, 3 hours, and I just wasn't able to do that. I was very mentally unwell.
9: Lauren eventually resigned and moved back to Melbourne to be closer to family.
10: I just, started to get quite scared about what was, happening to me. So it took a while to, I guess, understand like that I had long COVID, and then even longer to then get, medical help as well.
9: The turning point came financially when she found out she qualified for partial income support.
10: And I had no idea if long COVID was even coverable at that stage, because it's very hard to prove. And I just, had no idea if it would be recognised as an illness. So fortunately it was, and I was able to get on a partial claim.
9: Lauren's story is increasingly common. New data shows more than 8.5 million Australians now rely on various forms of income support, from employer-funded sick leave to workers' compensation, life insurance to early superannuation withdrawals.
11: There are 2 million more Australians that are leaning on income support because they can't work due to injury or illness, and that's 2 million more than there were a decade ago.
9: Christine Cupid is the Chief Executive of the Council of Australian Life Insurers.
11: We're now faced with

0: a major national productivity challenge. It's not just an individual part of the system being overwhelmed. The entire safety net's under pressure.
1: Ross Iles from Monash University led the research and is chief research advisor at Superfriend.
2: One thing that we do know is that, and we see this in the data across different systems, is that mental health seems to be having a bigger toll on people's ability to work.
1: Experts argue the solution isn't less support, but earlier, better coordinated help while people are still connected to work.
2: And what we've tried to do in this report is actually pull it all together to give us the best picture of this is the situation when we're providing income support. It's then about identifying, are there ways we can do this better? And that's where the system's talking to each other. That's where making sure there's connected data, future improvements that we can look at so we can help people get back to work sooner.
1: For Lauren Framer, she's now working 9 hours a week in client support at the same allied health clinic that once treated her.
3: I would say I'm like maybe 40% back to where I was before getting sick. I've recently just started seeing a lot of rapid improvements, so I'm hoping I've turned a corner.
4: That's long COVID sufferer Lauren Framer, ending that report by Bronwyn Herbert. And speaking about mental health, the AFL has promised to improve its protocols around mental health in the wake of a high-profile incident involving a player last month. Carlton's Elijah Holland suffered what's being described as a mental health episode during a match against Collingwood. He sat out the last quarter and was later admitted to hospital. The league has also fined the Carlton Football Club $75,000, arguing he should have been removed from play earlier in the game. Here's Bridget Fitzgerald.
5: While poor mental health can affect anyone, there's a unique level of scrutiny that comes with being a professional athlete.
6: A lot of the time in sport in this country, we play the man and not the ball. And there's a lot of comments made about players and athletes personally by too many people.
5: Jackie Lauder is a sport and performance psychologist. She's worked with a number of professional sporting codes, including the AFL.
6: I've been pushing for years on every club board, executive, staff member, player to get mental health first aid training, to have some sort of understanding, but it's been resourcing and funding that's been pushed back.
5: Last month, Carlton player Elijah Hollands sparked welfare concerns when he displayed erratic behaviour during a match against Collingwood. The incident's been described as a mental health episode by the club, with Hollands admitted to hospital 5 days later. On Tuesday, the AFL announced sweeping changes to its mental health protocols for both the AFL men's and the AFLW, including a mandate that all clubs employ a full-time psychologist, a review of club caps to increase funding for health services, and establishing a wellbeing committee. Jackie Lauder says the move should strengthen existing guidelines.
6: So there's been recommendations as to every club needs to have a psychologist. There's no mandate on the qualifications of that psychologist, the experience of that psychologist.
5: Former AFL player turned advocate Tom Boyd retired at just 23, struggling with his mental health. He says he's keen to see how the new protocols work in practice.
7: There's a priority set that sits within professional sport, and then there's a priority set that sits within the medical community. And the closer that we can align those two things together to get the best outcomes for people, not just in the short term, but for a sustainable period of time, the better off we'll all be, I think.
5: Tom Boyd says one of the challenges the AFL needs to overcome is a reluctance among players to ask for help.
7: And if you ask them to opt into things or to put themselves at risk of missing selection or to, you know, maybe, you know, show that they're not bulletproof, there is going to be a lot of hesitation from a lot of players, I think, to do that.
5: The AFL's also fined the Carlton Football Club $75,000 for allowing Elijah Hollands to continue playing during the Collingwood match and for bringing the game into disrepute. The fine will be paid to the AFL's mental health partner, Headspace, a youth mental health organisation. Jason Trethowen is the Headspace CEO.
8: The AFL, like many of us across the community, are responding to the evolving needs of people and players in this context in relation to always trying to do better with supporting their mental health and wellbeing needs.
5: Jason Trethowen says the AFL and players have an important role in reducing stigma in the community.
8: So I think if the AFL is creating a strategic intention for clubs and for all across the AFL industry, that it's okay to express some vulnerability and some levels of distress and what they're going through, First of all, it shouldn't impact on the way the club views them, because that would be a stigma towards mental health. So some players, I have no doubt, would be holding back from, you know, telling their whole story perhaps. But when they do, they've got they can get the right levels of support to help them in the next step.
5: AFL CEO Andrew Dillon has confirmed there's a WorkSafe investigation underway.
4: Bridget Fitzgerald there. Well, farmers in Western and South Australia say they desperately need access to stronger poisonous bait to control a growing mouse plague. Some grain growers are reporting thousands of mice per hectare, and the big fear is that it's only getting worse. Here's David Sparks.
9: Authorities say mouse numbers are growing fast on the Adelaide Plains and on the York Peninsula in South Australia. And things are even worse in parts of WA, especially on the mid-west coast around Geraldton, the central wheatbelt area, and around Esperance on WA's south coast. Jeff Cosgrove is a farmer in Mingenew, 400 kilometres north of Perth.
10: Probably as bad as it's ever been. I've had mouse infestations in the past. But yeah, I've never seen so many burrows and so many active mice in the paddocks, especially at night time. I've seen in places where the mice have actually been extracting the seed out of the ground once it's been sown. We're sort of right in the middle of seeding at the moment, and as soon as the seed is finished in the paddock, we turn around right behind it and apply mouse baits to try and minimise that damage.
9: At the moment, farmers are mainly using a poisonous zinc phosphide bait called ZP25, but they're finding it's not strong enough to get the job done, and a bait called ZP50, which has

0: Baits are regulated by the Australian Pesticides and Veterinary Medicines Authority. A spokesperson told the ABC it's received and is assessing applications for emergency use permits for the higher strength ZP50. The spokesperson says decisions are based on a rigorous scientific assessment of safety and efficacy, including the impacts on animals and the environment. Steve Henry is a research officer with the CSIRO, specialising in mice.
1: It's really important that the first bait that a mouse discovers is a lethal dose, because from work that we did in the lab, if mice get a sublethal dose, they stop taking the bait. So if the first grain of bait in amongst all of that other food in the system is a lethal dose, then we get effective control.
0: In terms of the risk to wildlife, Steve Henry says ZP50 holds up well.
1: We've just done some work on the Adelaide Plains and we haven't analysed the data yet, but we found no dead birds in those systems where we had been baiting mice.
0: Associate Professor Robert Davis is an expert on conservation biology at Edith Cowan University. He says ZP50 presents some risk to birds, but not if it's used properly. And he's willing to support its use if the Australian Pesticides and Veterinary Medicines Authority can show that its benefits outweigh the risks.
2: I guess my main question would be just being sure that we're not poisoning, for instance, our native birds. If they eat this bait, they will die as well. I guess the other thing I would say is that, you know, everything in life is a bit of a trade-off, and mice at that scale are causing untold impacts to native biodiversity as well, because mice are probably eating everything they can get their hands on.
3: That's Associate Professor Robert Davis from Edith Cowan University. David Sparks reporting. A Victorian woman who lives with multiple sclerosis has taken on a seemingly impossible challenge, completing the longest off-road cycling trail in the world in a wheelchair. The Mundabiri Trail through dense forest and steep mountains took 26 days to complete, and all proceeds to fund further research on MS. Kathleen O'Connor has the story.
4: Wowee.
5: Sighs of relief from Claire Riley and her husband crossing the finish line after spending just over 3 weeks on one of the longest off-road cycling trails in the world. Her supporters were there too.
6: Hey,
7: keep laughing and having fun. What do you mean?
5: Ms. Riley tackled the Mundabiri Trail in Western Australia using a power-assisted wheelchair which resembles a dune buggy. She lives with multiple sclerosis. Her husband rode alongside her on his own trail bike.
8: Nice. Great. The back as well. I've got you, Claire.
4: We've totally got you 100%.
8: You are looking great.
5: The 1,000-kilometre trail stretches from Mundaring, about 34 kilometres east of Perth, to Western Australia's southernmost point, before ending in the coastal city of Albany. The difficult track snakes through dense forest, steep mountains and soft dunes.
9: The track was rough, and I actually hadn't even thought about it before we started, so I had no expectations.
5: Claire Riley was diagnosed with MS 9 years ago. It's an autoimmune disease which attacks the body's central nervous system, disrupting critical signals between your brain and body. Ms. Riley says she was sick and tired of hearing stories from her friends about their outdoor adventures and decided to plan one of her own.
10: Well, I was a bit jealous of friends, outdoor ed friends, who were going out on adventures that I thought I couldn't do as a wheelchair user. And so when I had this streak of jealousy, I thought rather than sitting there feeling sorry for myself, I would, organise a big adventure.
5: Claire Riley is now the first person in the world to complete the Mundabiri Trail in a wheelchair. It took Claire and her husband, Jay Riley, 18 months of preparation before they felt ready to take on the challenge.
7: Oh, my God. Very narrow.
5: Training on similar tracks, such as the Yuyangs, a mountain range in Victoria.
10: We just came over this bridge. The bridge is only as wide as my front tyres, so we did it.
5: But the record wasn't without its challenges.
10: The few problems that we had were the chain coming off, which happens on a regular bike as well. Sticks were the cause of that. And I then had our friend and my husband jump underneath and put the chain back on. I did flip it twice and ended up with a black eye on day one.
5: Her husband, Jay Riley, says the trek was all his wife's idea.
4: I'm pretty adventurous and I will just happily go along with anything that she wants to do adventure-wise.
5: More than 37,000 Australians are living with multiple sclerosis, and experts say that number is on the rise. Rowan Green.

0: Inland is the CEO of MS Australia.
1: Yes, we've seen a very large increase in prevalence of multiple sclerosis in Australia over the past few years. It's risen from 25,600 in 2017 to 37,700 today. So that increase is quite disturbing.
0: Claire Riley hopes to raise $100,000 to fund further research on multiple sclerosis.
2: The whole point was to raise awareness for multiple sclerosis and disability in general. The conversations are always so interesting because I feel as though everyone knows someone who has had MS, or they know someone who knows someone. Everyone's got a connection.
3: What a legend. MS advocate Claire Riley there, ending that report by Kathleen O'Connor and Paul Cook. And that's all from the World Today team this Wednesday. Thanks for your company. I hope you can join me at the same time tomorrow. I'm Andy Park. Have a great day.
4: Afternoons with Joe Drilling on 102.5 ABC Perth.
5: Hello, hope your day's going well. How great to hear about Claire Riley tackling the Mundubiddy Trail. More than 1,000 kilometres long, despite having MS, a great story in the world today there. Shortly, you are going to meet someone who is on a mission, another mission, to save old pianos and give them another life, because some of them, in fact, lots, are ending up at the tip. And love to hear from you if you've got a piano at your place that might have seen better days but holds great sentimental value. Maybe no one's playing it anymore and you'd really like to pass it on to someone who'll get a lot more enjoyment from it. Or maybe you have a plan for what will become of your piano further down the track. 1300 22 1025.

0: You are going to meet somebody who has just started up the piano chord. I'll fill you in. You should have seen Slim there. What skills he had. I had no idea he could play Chopin. Also, Eddie Perfect. I'm sure you know him well. He too is a pianist, also a comedian, writer and actor. He's appeared on so many shows on television, Play School, Good News Week. Maybe you remember him as Mick Holland in Offspring. But he is also, of course, a wonder when it comes to musical theatre. He wrote Shane Warne the musical. Most recently, he was in town working with Whopper students to create Tivoli Lovely. And he's also given the musical treatment to that classic movie from the 80s.
1: Beetlejuice. Beetlejuice. Beetlejuice.
2: It's showtime.
0: He wrote Beetlejuice, I think it was back in 2018 in the States, and finally your chance to see his musical on stage here. It'll be at the Crown in August, and Eddie Perfect, my guest, a little later in the program. We do need, as always, to check on the roads and what's happening weather-wise.
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0: G'day, Slim. Those
4: Hello,
0: piano
4: Joe.
0: Skills,
4: I wish somebody would polish me up and give me some fresh legs like an old upright piano.
0: What is happening with the weather?
4: Look, weather-wise, there are a couple of smoke alerts around the place. One for Boulevard and surrounding areas in the city of Mandurah. There's another smoke alert for the northern suburbs of the Perth Hills and also the eastern and the northern suburbs of the Perth metro area. And also a smoke alert for Bindoon, Mooliabini and surrounding areas in the Shire of Chittering. So if you're getting a little bit of smoke around the place, that is the reason why. Probably temperature-wise, not a lot of change over the next few days. Sunny conditions, a top of 23 in Perth today. That is the situation tomorrow. By Friday, we might get to a top of 24. So not a great variation in temperatures, is there? Cool mornings followed by some sunny afternoons.
0: It's been so beautiful.
4: It's been really good. If you can get out after lunchtime, it's great.
0: Not a lot of wind around and just, yeah, had such a great time at the dog park the other day. Just gazing at the trees, looking at the sun. It's lovely.
4: Yeah. And before I go, the temperature right now in Perth, 22.2 degrees.
3: 102.5 ABC Perth. Traffic.
4: The weather's good, but not so good on the roads, Joe. Emergency works on Orong Road eastbound. These are at Kurnall Road in Welshpool. The left lane has been blocked by Western Power. The speed has been reduced to 40 k's an hour, so drive safely through there. A reported crash on Albany Highway. This one at Boundary Road in St James. Lane closures unknown, but the traffic is heavy. There's also a crash on

0: The Kwinana Freeway southbound, this one after Paganoni Road in Kerralup. The left lane closed by incident response. There is an ambulance on site. And also a breakdown on Tonkin Highway northbound. This is at Leach Highway in Cloverdale. Right emergency lane is blocked. Exercise a bit of caution, but no obvious traffic delays.
1: Thanks for that, Slim. And if you do notice something out there and it's safe to do so, let us know so we can warn all the other drivers. 25 to 1 almost. Now, Slim, pianos, I think I've revealed before, it sounds completely ridiculous, but we do have a couple of pianos at our house because we've inherited not only my mum's piano, but we've still got my daughter's piano. And it is actually a tricky thing to know what to do with them because of the sentimentality and the cost involved in moving them around and finding a new home. And I think if anybody jumps onto those community social pages, you will see a lot of people saying, hey, anybody want a piano? But kind of tricky, and we don't want them ending up in landfill. I think it's like 3,000 pianos end up.
0: Yeah, it's incredible, isn't it? As someone that's never had a piano lesson, I still appreciate the beauty of seeing a piano in a community hall or taking pride of place in someone's lounge room. I just think it's such a nice thing, and I can't even comprehend that something like that would end up in the tip.
1: And remember, we had that wonderful, wonderful afternoon down at the Fremantle Markets, and Luis Ribeiro came along and played for us, and Lucky Oceans popped by too, and it was remarkable how as soon as people see a piano, they kind of are drawn to it. And if someone's playing it, even more so. And we had so many people stop by and have a little tinkle on the piano down there.
0: And I believe like during the 1880s, 1890s, Australia had a really high number of pianos in the country for the population, you know. So there were a lot around, and I just thought they could last forever. But then I heard a piano tuner talking recently that said some pianos get to a stage where they can no longer be tuned, that they have had their day, but there's got to be another way. There's got to be another purpose.
1: Well, you'll meet somebody who is desperately trying to give these pianos another life and to encourage more people to get along and play them. That's coming up on the show. Thank you very much for that, Slim. Right now, some music, not a lot of piano when it comes to Dire Straits, I think it's fair to say. Here's Walk of Life.

0: Dire Straits, Walk of Life at 20 to 1 on 102.5 FM. We are talking pianos and very curious to know if you have one at home and you're not quite sure what to do with it. They can be incredibly sentimental, particularly if you learnt to play on the piano or a family member did. 1300 22 1025. Do get in touch. Michael, I think you've got a very old piano. Good afternoon.
1: Yes, hello. It's Michael Elias. And yes, I do. I have a John Broadwood and Sons square piano. And this is quite a historic piano. They're the type of piano that sort of came between, it's smaller than a grand piano. Those grand pianos obviously came earlier, but at a certain point in time, I think around about the 1850s, people wanted something smaller because the rooms were not big enough to take a grand piano. So square pianos were developed, and in the late 1700s. Now, the one I've got is a John Broadwood and Sons, and it's around about 1845 to 1850.
0: Wow.
1: It's quite an old one. It doesn't look its age. It actually looks quite nice, but it's pretty well unplayable. But it is something that somebody can, with some passion and some skills, can make it work again. And it's quite a historic piano. I've got no idea where it came from.
0: How did you end up with it, Michael?
1: I bought it in a antique or shed in Nanup.
0: Oh my goodness.
1: And I was down that way and I was talking with a friend of mine about retirement, and you need to have a project for retirement and all that sort of stuff. And on the way home, I came to this Nanup antique shed, and there was this piano. I was like, oh my goodness, I can do that.
0: And hang on, was part of your retirement plan to actually learn the piano, or had you learned as a child?
1: No, I can play.
0: You
1: the
0: can
1: piano.
0: Play.
1: I've actually got a grand piano at home.
0: Oh, but, so you've got
1: this
0: two.
1: This was something I thought I could do, and honestly, Joe, I think for me at my age, well, I'm not that old. I'm 74, but I'm just looking at it. I'm thinking
0: you may have bitten off more than you can chew.
1: Challenge, yes, that's right. I've been in touch with Whopper and a couple of people, and they've said, gee, you know, you really know what you're doing.
0: Well, I recall, Michael, that Whopper inherited a number of very old pianos. In fact, you've just reminded me. I need to find out what happened to them all, because they were doing a restoration process with those pianos.
1: So, they did.
0: And the other
1: I went to a concert once where Jeffrey Lancaster, who's the sort of the boss there, was playing an old square piano. And one of the other pianos that's hanging around, I'm not sure it's in Perth, is what's called the First Fleet piano.
0: Yes,
1: it's
0: that's
1: one that
0: it.
1: Actually came out on the First Fleet.
0: It is remarkable that they've still got it. And I was going to say the other thing is the tuning, because we had the wonderful Walter Haas, who tuned pianos all over town and in Singapore and so on. And I remember talking to him before he passed, and he was saying, you know, it's a bit of a dying art, the piano technician. Michael, I hope someone comes and helps with the restoration, or maybe we can put you in touch. We'll put you in touch with the lady I'm about to introduce everybody to, and she might have some ideas. Thank you so much for your story. 1300 22 1025. Ryan, I think, did you inherit a piano or an organ?
2: Well, a couple, really. My sister, she's now taken over the mother's old piano that has moved from three homes, and it's finding difficulty now with space and her age situation to move or even play this with arthritis setting in on her. But the ironic part about it is that she's put it up for sale several times, and she's had the ludicrous offer of someone saying, well, if you pay me $100, I'll come and move it.
0: This is it. This is it. And we've got mums, because she moved and, couldn't fit it anymore. And it's a beautiful piano, and it's still, I mean, you know, people come and play it at our place, but you don't want to lose these things.
2: No, well, look, there's a like-minded spirit on this type of thing that with history and heritage that runs through some of our veins, that don't want to see this go to scrap metal. I inherited my mum's Hammond organ, which I had for years. I couldn't encourage the grandkids to learn to play it and so on. I mean, I tinkered with it. I certainly was musically minded, which came through the family. But I, in the finish, because it was taking up space and getting deterioration through dust and what have you, that I actually donated it to the local men's shed.
0: Oh.
2: Now, what they did with it, if they had their sing-alongs, I don't know. And I'm not really bothered. I gave them a lot of the sheet music and stuff that we had with it. And that was goodbye to that instead of going to the cremation.
0: Well, it is certainly better than going to the cremation. And I hope someone takes the piano because, as you say, you know, the sentiment and they're beautiful, beautiful things. You don't...
2: You would think that certainly there are a lot of, you know, musically minded young students and children at high school that do take up, you know, musical instruments and piano. But unfortunately, the technology that which has moved to the quick portable electronic stuff now is somewhat killed the vein of probably those, well, iconic pieces of musical instruments, no matter what they are. If it's a, you know, even
0: And people have the keyboards, the electronic keyboards at home now. Ryan, thank you very much for your story. I've got so many messages coming through. I'll come to them in a moment. But Andrea of Basso, Andrea lost her grandmother's much-loved upright piano in a house fire. I think you told us about that. But at the moment, a local steel artist, Lee Potter, is making an interactive garden sculpture out of the cast iron framework, complete with rusting strings, out of tune. And everyone's looking forward to the finished piece. And Andrea sent through a photo, and it is stunning. It is 12 to 1. More of your stories coming up shortly.
3: Be part of Afternoons with Joe on 102.5 ABC Perth.
0: It is such a lovely sight to see a piano sitting in a home or a community centre. But when they've seen better days and are no longer being played, they sometimes end up relegated to a shed or a storeroom gathering dust. And even more sadly, some end up in landfill. And in my view, that is a tragedy. And it's not a point wasted on Jen Petrie, who has great respect for the piano. And recently she started The Piano Chord on Instagram to draw attention to this and to try and stop so many pianos ending up as trash or in landfill. It certainly struck a chord on social media, and I'm delighted to say we've tracked Jen down and have her on the line. Good afternoon, Jen.
4: Hi, Jo. Thanks so much for having me.
0: Now, I'd love to know where your relationship with piano started. Did you play as a kid, or when did you fall in love with the instrument?
4: We always had pianos around as a kid. We had one at home. My grandparents had one. It was always something that was around, people would play. My grandmother played very well, but we could all tinker. I did learn the piano. Like a lot of people, stopped that as I got older. But I also went to a state primary school where there was a music program, and a lot of people did that, where a lot of us were into doing the music program. So there was always music and there were always pianos around for us to enjoy the multitude of benefits of them.
0: Yeah, it is. I have to admit something to you, Jen.

0: And we actually have two pianos at my house. We've got my daughter's piano and my mother's piano. And it sounds ludicrous, but I played a lot as a kid and teenager. And I love nothing more than when people come over who've still got some really good piano playing skills and they serenade us and we all sit around. It's something that people used to do, daily before television and so on. And not as much anymore. But you've started the piano chord on Instagram. When did you realize so many pianos were ending up sort of in the rubbish, at the rubbish tip?
1: Yeah, so this is a very interesting question, Joe, because this is literally all in less than 2 weeks old at the moment, and it's taking off like a freight train. There was a lady who put a comment in a group who had a piano, and I said to her, "If you can't find it, get it rehomed. Come back and let me know." This was a couple of months ago. Anyway, she came back to me and said, "I can't get it rehomed because I've learned people don't come back." So I said, "I'll help you." And at the time, she said, "Oh, there's dozens of them from this particular suburb that go to landfill every month." And I said to her, "Oh my gosh, what do you mean?" And I'm so aware, there's so much time and craftsmanship, but these pianos have got stories and they have taught kids, they've supported kids, is probably a better way to put it, supported kids to learn to play. They've helped people process emotions. They've, exactly as you just said, connected communities together. And there was just something in me that sort of broke a bit. And I tried to ignore it because I am not doing anything particularly piano related at the moment,
0: But you just
1: but
0: couldn't
1: something
0: bear to think of them as being just
1: I couldn't. And
0: disregarded.
1: I just kept having this nudge, and I thought, oh, someone should do something about this. And then I realized that I, or remembered that I was someone. And so I set up this Instagram. And as you say, yeah, I had posted in a group on Facebook, and the response was quite overwhelming. So I have set up a space to connect people and pianos.
0: And so in the past couple of weeks, so you've created the piano chord. What has that response been like? I mean, how many pianos are you now trying to rescue and rehome?
1: Yeah, so the first thing I will say is if you would like a piano, come and reach out and let us know. If you have one that someone else would like to have, please feel free to give it to them. I do not need all of them, but if people would like them, that's fine. We're happy to help and support people to rehome them. I have had people reach out saying, "Oh my gosh, when you've got one in this area, I've got people who are interested, let me know." So it's really interesting because I had this overwhelming response in Facebook, and I thought I just need to manage this somewhere. So we're now over on Instagram. But we've currently got, I think, half a dozen pianos. Some have been rehomed. Some are still looking for homes all across the country. There's some in Sydney. There's some in Perth. There's some on the Central Coast. There's some in Northern New South Wales. So there's pianos around the place. And I've had people reach out and say, "Oh, hey, I've got this. I know of this mini grand in the UK, or I've got this mini grand somewhere else." So we've said, "Yes, let us know." But what the other thing is that people have come and shared either stories of how the piano has helped them process, grief or emotions, or how it helped them through COVID, or how it's helped their autistic kids go through and process what they're doing, or it's helped people with Alzheimer's. And it's interesting that you talked about the someone comes around and they can play, right, and serenade people. I've had people say, "Oh my gosh, did you know there's a piano in this shopping center?" And people come and play and they connect to it. So it's connecting communities together. And likewise, when there is a piano that is sort of very new or very expensive one, not many people will play it. It's sort of a bit intimidating, or they don't know if they need to get permission. So that's sort of a bit of a lost opportunity. I mean, it's beautiful when we hear them, but it's just a great opportunity to put people together and to create pianos, put pianos in public places. I mean, can you imagine if you walked down the street and you could just hear people tinkering, or, old Harry that doesn't have one that will fit in his house or his apartment anymore can just walk down to the train station and play
0: And
1: and
0: have a
1: tinker
0: play.
1: and.
0: I mean, that was sort of there was the whole piano program last year where there was a television show and pianos were put in public places. And we've got the Fremantle Markets over here in Perth, and there was a community piano there. And there is the most divine young man, Luis Ribeiro, who has just featured in the television show The Piano. And he went viral after playing it as a kid. His cousin dared him to sit at the piano, and he's so talented. He's actually doing his master's at Whopper now, and he came to the ABC recently and played the grand, the Steinway that we've got here. But the piano down at the Freo Markets was a kind of beaten up, old, upright, and people just jump on and tinker away.
1: Yeah, it's amazing. And it's the connection as well. We talk about there's a myriad of social issues going on, but part of the bigger picture of a lot of those is a disconnection. So if we can connect people back together, we can stop people being bored, because people, and the project was such a great example of that. You even saw when they were doing their episodes, right, that people just stopped to come and see, like, what's going on? Oh my gosh, what's someone playing? I just want to listen and connect back with something. And I'll, some people recording, but I'll also like put my phone down and,
0: It's magnetic, isn't it? Live music is magnetic. So you hear the piano being played live and you're drawn to it. I'm talking to Jen Petrie, who has started an Instagram profile called The Piano Chord after discovering so many old pianos end up as landfill, essentially. They're just discarded. And Jen, I wonder about the pianos being put in public places. Is that sort of the plan? So you can help pick them up, rescue an old piano, and then maybe rehome it?
1: Yeah, absolutely. In part. So what we would love to do is connect, and by we at the moment, I mean me and the people that decided to come and support me. But the idea is to rehome the pianos, whether that goes to someone in a private residence, whether that goes into maybe it's, you know, in a business, or perhaps it's outside in the street in a public place. I'm sure there's communities in rural towns that would just love to have a public piano so that people could come and play. I know in Port Hedland, actually, they've got a community piano, and every time someone leaves town, it goes to someone else. Someone else inherits it. So it really is about connecting these pianos. The public pianos, or pianos in public places, whether that's, you know, a public in the street, say, or in a shopping centre, which is obviously a privately owned thing, that is, I'm aware that that's going to involve bigger conversations. So if anyone knows anything or can tap me in or give me some ideas, I would love to have a conversation with someone about that, because there will be permission about that. There will be things that we need to do to look after them and take care of them, right? If you put a piano outside and it rains, it's going to be ruined fairly quickly. So there's a couple of different things we need to work through. But the idea is, it would be amazing if we could have a piano on every train station in the country. That would just be amazing. And in every school, given only 50% of schools in Tasmania even have a music program.
0: Oh, don't get me started about music lessons and music programs in primary schools. That's another whole conversation.
1: Yeah.
0: So, Jen, if people have got a piano, jump onto The Piano Chord on Instagram and they can connect with you. I've just got one more question before I let you go, though, because there is a cost involved. I mean, moving pianos and then tuning them. We had the most wonderful piano technician, piano tuner, Walter House in Western Australia, who used to tune all the wonderful pianos at the concert hall and the theatres. I mean, how are you moving them around? It's no easy thing to move a piano.
1: Ah, very interesting question, Joe. So when I posted in this Facebook group initially, it was interesting because within 8 hours, I had about 250 comments, most of them really positive, but I also had everyone's, that won't work because whatever, right, about 20 different reasons. Which is fine. There are solutions to every problem. We just have to connect them up. Part of the problem that we have, and again, you know, the ABC knows war on waste, is there's just not space in the tips to keep putting these. So we've got the problem of the waste. We've got the problem where people are trying to get them out. And then we've got the people who would love them but don't know they're available or can't get them. So part of this is creating solutions from different places. And we have had, so quite often people will be happy to pay if they, rather than pay for it to go to the tip and dispose of it, they'll be happy to either pay for or contribute towards that moving to someone else's place. We've also had people who've reached out who've said, look, I would be happy to donate and contribute towards someone being able to have that moved or retuned or whatever it is. I know within schools and kindergartens and those sorts of community places, it's something where they say, hey, we'll fundraise for this. We can go and do a fundraiser, raise the money, we'll move that and get that there.
0: You, Jen Petrie, have basically become the piano lady, the piano chord, the conduit for getting these pianos played. And I love it. Well,
1: thank you.
0: Well done. Well done. I hope you're not too inundated and everybody comes to the party. You just need some piano technicians as well, and then they can run around and tune all these beautiful pianos. But it's such a gorgeous idea, and no one wants to see a piano in landfill.
1: No, they don't.
0: Good on you. We might have to check back in a month or two. Who knows? Maybe you'll be shipping that baby grand from the UK or wherever you said it was to Tassie. There's also that wonderful man who's been moving pianos and playing them on the tops of mountains. He was in Western Australia. He's from Tassie too, I'm pretty sure.
1: Oh, I don't know where he's from. I know he was on the project. The piano.
0: Yeah,
1: it is. Look, it's amazing what people can do when we connect people together. And I certainly have no desire to do this. I don't have time between my other work to be doing all of this. But it is, if anyone has time, energy, or anything like that, thinks, oh my gosh, is there something small I can do? Please reach out, because I'm more than happy to give people small tasks. Just to try and connect these communities and people who are looking for them to the pianos. Because when we start a discussion and then we start, yes, rehoming the pianos, but we're solving bigger solutions or bigger problems as well by putting them in, connecting people and all that sort of thing. So, yeah, I'm more than happy to check back in and see how we're going and, yeah, how we're ticking along.
0: Good luck with it all, Jen. Lovely to talk to you. Thanks for your time this afternoon.
1: Thanks so much, Jo.
0: Jen Petrie there, and her Instagram account is The Piano Chord. I'm going to come back to all your stories after the news.
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3: The Perth volunteer helping to unlock the wonders of the sky. 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And Ross Solly kind of making sense of sport from 5 a.m.
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5: Good afternoon, Jonathan Hopper with ABC News. Australia will increase its fuel reserve and look into re-establishing refineries as part of a $10 billion fuel and fertiliser security package. The Prime Minister has announced the package following a meeting of National Cabinet. Anthony Albanese says Tuesday's budget will also include money to ensure fuel stock holdings can be increased so the country is better prepared for another oil crisis.
6: $3.2 billion to establish a government-owned Australian fuel security reserve of around 1 billion litres to increase long-term diesel and aviation fuel supply and storage in combination with an increase to the minimum stockholding obligation.
5: And the state government says it has secured another 8 million litres of diesel for WA's strategic fuel stockpile.

0: The new reserves will be stored in Kwinana, Geraldton and Kalgoorlie, designed to support the agriculture and mining industries. It brings the state's strategic stockpile to 20 million litres, most of which is still being transported to WA. The first shipment of 4 million litres of diesel arrived at Wyndham Port in the Kimberley on Monday. US President Donald Trump says great progress has been made toward a final agreement with Iran to end the war. John Lyons reports from Washington.
1: Posting to social media, President Trump says the US will pause efforts to escort ships through the Strait of Hormuz for a short period of time. He says the decision comes at the request of Pakistan and other nations and follows what the president described as great progress having been made towards reaching a final agreement with Iran to end hostilities. The operation, dubbed Project Freedom, was launched earlier this week in a bid to safely escort stranded vessels through the strait. John Lyons, ABC News, Washington.
0: The state government says it can't reveal when the state's greenhouse gas emissions will start to decrease. Kayson Ho reports.
2: The Premier, Roger Cook, yesterday said the state's emissions may continue to rise after the ABC revealed the WA government is abandoning plans for interim emissions reduction targets, which only Western Australia and the Northern Territory don't have. The WA government says it's committed to achieving net zero by 2050. When asked in Parliament late yesterday when the state's emissions would start to decline to reach that target, Cabinet Minister Stephen Dawson said that can't be shared.
3: These projections are informing government deliberations and are Cabinet in confidence.
2: The state government says WA's emissions trajectory will look different to other states.
0: Federal Minister for Multicultural Affairs Anne Ali says all Australians should have full confidence in the nation's security agencies to conduct threat assessments of individuals. The ABC understands 4 women and 9 children with links to the Islamic State group will fly into Australia tomorrow after leaving Syria in late April. Some of the women are expected to be arrested and charged once they arrive. Anne Ali says the AFP Commissioner, Chrissy Barrett, has made it clear the cohort has been consistently monitored by Australia's law enforcement and intelligence agencies for a decade.
4: I think that every single Australian and every single member of this government indeed has absolute and should have absolute confidence in the capacity of our security agencies to assess risk.
0: Spain says it'll let a cruise ship at the centre of a deadly outbreak of hantavirus travel to the Canary Islands. The Ministry of Health in Madrid says it's acting on humanitarian principles and international law following a request from the World Health Organization. The ship with around 150 people aboard, including 4 Australians, is currently anchored off Cape Verde, about 3 or 4 days' journey from the Canaries. 3 people aboard have died, with 2 of the deaths confirmed to have been caused by hantavirus. In sport, reigning Olympic and world champion swimmer Cam McAvoy says he's eyeing off the only individual gold medal he doesn't have at July's Commonwealth Games. McAvoy recently broke the long-standing world record for the 50 metres freestyle, continuing his resurgence in the sport after considering retirement a few years ago. The 31-year-old says it means a lot to go to his third Games.
5: It's the championship competition of this year. It's the one competition I haven't won a gold medal in as well. It's going back to my roots. My first Commonwealth Games were in Glasgow in 2014. I got 3 silver medals there.
0: Perth's weather, sunny today with a top of 23 degrees, winds easterly 15 to 25 kilometres per hour. ABC News.
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7: Lovely to have your company this Wednesday afternoon. If you're just tuning in, we have been talking about pianos because there's a lady who has started an Instagram account called The Piano Chord. She was inspired after discovering around 3,000 old pianos end up in landfill every year around the country, and she's trying desperately to give old pianos a new home and get people playing them. And I've been asking, if you've got a piano, how did you come to have it and what will you do it? Down the track, so many gorgeous stories coming through. 1300 221 0025. If you want to have a chat, Avia, I think you used to visit a relative back in the 70s. Tell us what used to happen. Good afternoon.
8: Good afternoon. Yeah, it was my mother's cousin. He was born in 1887, I think, and they lived in a huge house in South.

0: South London. It was like a detached, very, very Victorian house. And when you went there, you had to dress up. So you had to put your long frock on and get really dressed up. And it was high tea. And then later on, after you'd had high tea, we all went into the lounge room. And Flora, the wife of my mother's cousin, would play this baby grand. Now, she, bearing in mind, she was getting on a bit by then, so she wasn't the best. But we would have a sing-along, and generally this was at Christmas time, so there were other people there. It was just such fun and such a lovely memory to have. You know, I was quite young then, and I just think...
1: We need to start it again. We need salons. Yeah, that's what we need.
0: We do. It was very, very Victorian, and you wouldn't have it now. I mean, I don't know anybody that would have that now.
1: Do you know, I do know a young guy who is a brilliant pianist. He's actually in Austria now continuing his studies, but he studied at Whopper here. And we tried to organise something similar to that. I mean, we weren't dressed in the Victorian garb, but there's nothing better than hearing live music, particularly at home. And we do have a few friends who are quite good pianists, and sometimes they'll come over and I'll be like, come on, sit down, play us something. And suddenly everyone's just sitting around the piano. It's beautiful.
0: It is beautiful. And my father was quite a good singer. So, you know, it was just, it was one of those things that I think I was about 20 or something, you just wouldn't have that memory now. It was the fact that it was the high tea, and then you, after all of this sing-along, you then had evening drinks and...
1: Yeah, retired to the drawing room.
0: Oh, little tiny sandwiches, and it was just so Victorian. It really was.
1: Oh, a gorgeous memory. Thanks for that, Via. Rod, tell us about, I think your folks used to play the piano, or you had a piano at your dad's house.
2: Yeah, piano was like my grandparent or my grandmother played, then dad played, mum played. But us as kids as born in the 60s, none of us were encouraged to play.
1: Really?
2: And we had a beautiful piano sitting there that no one, the only time I got touched, and this is a memory from when I was a kid, mum would, when I was still at home, mum would sit down at the piano when she was dusting it and play the Baby Elephant Walk without the music.
1: The piece that she could remember. It's amazing.
2: Yeah, that's all she could remember.
1: Yeah, I can still remember Fur Elise. That's one of the only pieces I can still sit down and play from memory. Yeah. Oh, it's a shame you didn't get the piano lessons.
2: No, it's
1: as
2: still
1: kids.
2: There. It's still in mum and dad's house. Mum's passed away, but it's in Tassie. So your guest was from Tassie, wasn't she?
1: Yeah, she was. So if you jump onto Instagram, it's called
2: I'm
1: The Piano Chord, and I reckon maybe we can find a young pianist.
2: But the interesting thing about it was a baby grand, but it was semicircular at the back.
1: Right.
2: Completely semicircular. And it's bloody beautiful. Mum had it re-French polished. And then just quickly, a friend of mine who I met through Cubs and Scouts.
1: Yes.
2: They lived around the corner. His dad restored player pianos in the 70s.
1: Did he? Yeah, it's as
2: and
1: I was...
2: they had

0: Yeah, because Dad's wondering what to do with the thing, you know.
1: Maybe we found a solution. Lovely to talk to you. 1300 221 0025. If you've got a story, so many on the text line. Marion, thank you for that gorgeous photo. Marion sent a photo of her grandson sitting at the upright, and she's taken the wooden frame off so he can see how the keys work. I remember doing that as a kid, Marion. Somebody else is saying that their grandkids love playing their piano, which was gifted to them by their grandfather in 1907. Then to their grandmother, and they played it all their lives. And then when their mother passed, it was shipped across the Nullarbor from country South Australia to Perth. Thank you for your story. Julia says she's had her piano from 1960. It's over 100 years old. It was secondhand when it was bought in Busselton. It was tuned and played until last year when the tuner said its life was over and it couldn't be tuned anymore. So it went to piano heaven. And Julia's got another very old piano from her husband's side of the family. And it was originally the player piano furnace in the old Royal Picture Cinema in the city. And her grandfather bought it when the cinema closed. Julia had it rebuilt and refurbished and still has it. And she's done some research. And apparently it was built in Adelaide. So there you go. So many stories about pianos coming through. Amanda's got a Shutter Row pump organ that was built in 1903 in Coolgardie, and she got it because apparently her cousin told the nephew of the late owner that she liked old stuff. I'll come back to some more of your stories a little later in the program. Thank you, everybody who's been in touch.
2: 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Traffic.
1: Unfortunately, there has been a crash, Kwinana Freeway southbound at Paganoni Road in Carrollup, and the left emergency lane is blocked by emergency services. Traffic is also heavy on approach, so do be careful there.
2: 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Slim Pickings on Afternoons, 102.5 ABC Perth and ABC Radio WA.
1: G'day, Slim.
3: Hello, Joe. I've been really enjoying these conversations about old pianos, and I imagine it's not just confined to pianos. There'd be all sorts of musical instruments that are sitting in a cupboard or a storeroom or a shed gathering dust because they haven't seen the light of day for a while. Maybe it's because you played it at school and then it got put away, or maybe you did lessons for a little while.

0: song, the best song that mentions a musical instrument in the title of the song or the lyrics.
1: Well, you're being tricky.
0: Yeah, but there are plenty to choose from. So right away I'm thinking of Different Drum by Linda Ronstadt, maybe Mr. Tambourine Man by The Byrds, Piano Man by Billy Joel
1: Kelly.

0: The very talented Mr. Paul Kelly there with Dumb Things. And in answer to your question, Tony, I've already had a chat to the very talented Robert Forster about his debut novel. I'll bring you that interview on Friday afternoon from Paul Kelly, Robert Forster, another very talented Australian, Eddie Perfect. He is bringing his musical Beetlejuice to the stage here in Perth. Did you watch it back in, I think it was back in 1988, rather wacky, Tim Burton, gothic horror starring the one and only Winona Ryder. That might jog your memory. Thanks to the ambitious creativity of Eddie Perfect, your chance to see it on the stage here. He moved to Manhattan, I think, in 2018 to compose not one but two Broadway musicals, King Kong and Beetlejuice. And boy, oh boy, did Beetlejuice have some popularity. I think it was 8 Tony Award nominations, including Best Score. So what does it take to write a musical theatre masterpiece? You might have seen Eddie's other masterpiece, Tivoli Lovely, recently, the show he worked on with those Whopper students. Good afternoon, Eddie.
1: Good afternoon. How are you?
0: I'm very well. Good to be talking to you again, matey. So this musical, am I right in thinking you worked on it all those years ago in Manhattan? Is that right? King Kong and Beetlejuice?
1: Yeah, I actually got the gig of writing this musical lyrics for Beetlejuice. I think in 2014 or 2015, I started writing it. So a lot of trips back and forth between Melbourne, where I live, and New York to do workshops and labs and all sorts of readings and stuff like that. And then by the time we were about to do it out of town in Washington, D.C. and going to rehearsals, I knew I would be away for too long. So I moved the whole family to Manhattan, and we lived there from 2018 all the way up until the great COVID shutdown.
0: Brought you back to our shores. Did you watch

0: Did you watch Tim Burton's film back in the 80s when it came out?
1: I did. Not when it was at the cinemas. I was 10, and my parents thought it was too scary, so they didn't let me watch it. But I
0: Fair
1: did
0: enough.
1: rent it on VHS. It's dating me, and I watched it maybe when I was like 12 or 13, and I remember just, I mean, falling in love with the visual language of it so much. It's such an extraordinary, inventive visual world. That when the opportunity came to pitch on the musical adaptation of it, I was like, this is really up my alley. I love comedy, I love black comedy and love music comedy. But it was also my favorite thing, which is like tackling a serious and uncomfortable topic through the power of comedy. And that's death, grief, dying, and what waits for us beyond this, particular mortal realm.
0: Yeah, because I mean, you, as you say, at its heart, death, but skewered with great sound and humour. Drawn to death, Eddie Perfect, the great taboo. I don't know where to go with that. What do you reckon happens when we die?
1: Oh, nothing. Nothing happened.
0: You don't go to musical heaven and just spend, I don't know, eternity making, writing musicals?
1: No, I don't. I would, you know, look, I was raised a Catholic, and I would call myself a secular humanist now. I'm basically a Catholic without the magic. And oh God, this is heavy. I didn't think we'd be talking about the afterlife, but I don't know. I don't know if I rationally believe there's anything waiting for us. And that really puts the pressure on this particular experience to make it the best that we can be. And I think that sometimes we've used the notion of an afterlife in an unhealthy way to defer justice on this planet and in this time. So I often think that, the shortness of our lives and the fleeting nature of life, of all life, it doesn't have to be a negative. If anything, it should make us celebrate life and what we have and embrace it with all of our messy imperfections. And that's really what Beetlejuice is about. It's a show about death, but it really ends up being a big celebration of the messiness and the chaos of life and how to keep living when bad things happen, when we lose people that we love.
0: Well, I think there is no better way to put it. Be a good person, compassion, and it is not a long time that we have on this very planet. So live it well. And, I spoke to a whole bunch of 102 and 103-year-olds recently, and it was so interesting. I didn't really ask them to, I don't know, that question that often is asked, oh, what have you learned in your 100 years? It was more just observations, and all of them said, take each day really as it comes and just make the most of it and be kind.
1: Yes, I think kindness is really important. And I also think courage is really important. I'm not a weirdly, even though I have a life in show business and I perform occasionally, I don't sort of see myself as a particularly extroverted or gregarious person. But I do like the idea, and maybe this is again going tying back to the Catholicism, that we're all kind of born with some kind of a potential or interest or passion, and it's sort of up to us to find out what that is and explore it, and have the courage to really go deep down on it. And I discovered writing songs for the stage and composition and lyric writing really late. I mean, comparatively, I was in my 20s and I was in Perth studying to be a musical theatre performer. But I was like, there's the opportunity to write some songs for certain projects and self-devised shows that happen when you're in your early years at drama school. And I just got obsessed with it. I was like, this is it. This is what I want to, this is the art form that I want to explore. And to be able to create worlds and, delight people or, horrify people or make them laugh is such an extraordinary thing to do, and such a wonderful thing that we get to do. But it's also risky and doesn't have guaranteed outcomes, and so it's all a bit of a, it's all a bit of a crapshoot. But I,
0: Well,
1: depending on
0: we are the
1: the day,
0: lucky recipients of it, Eddie Perfect.
1: yeah,
0: And
1: there you
0: you
1: go.
0: also are generous enough to, spend your time working with the next generation of musical theatre stars back at your old university at Whopper, and that of course led us to Tivoli Lovely. But to Beetlejuice, again, for those who haven't seen

0: visual language of Tim Burton and that incredible, like, kind of visual style. He has that chaotic visual style. But essentially, it's Lydia Dietz's story. She was played by Winona Ryder in the film. And it's the story of a 15-year-old or a 16-year-old, you know, we say, like a teenage, young teenage girl who at the beginning of the show has...
1: Do, even if you don't think you're that brave or courageous, I'll say you are. And you're pretty talented at the same time. Good to talk to you.
0: You too. Can't wait to come to Perth.
1: Eddie Perfect for you there. And Beetlejuice will open at Crown on August the 14th. It's 26 past one. Here's some Bowie for you.

0: Anthony says, what about sax and violins from Talking Heads? That is very clever of you. We don't play guitars from Peaches, says Scott. I'm not sure we're going to play Peaches on the ABC local radio. You can try, though. And John says, Slim, what about Blinded by the Light by the Manfred Mann Band? It has, is it a calliope in the lyrics, which is a steam organ used 100 years or so ago. And it goes, with a very pleasing, unpleasing, sneezing and wheezing, the calliope crashed to the ground. Funny you should mention sneezing, John, because we are about to explore why we sneeze with a neurologist. You might remember I was chatting to Dr. Sarah Holper. She's a neurologist at the Royal Melbourne Hospital a while back, and she was filling you in on how to cure hiccups. If you heard that chat, you will understand what I mean when I say the remedy was not pretty. We're not going to go there again, but she is going to explore the sneeze for you. That is coming up shortly. Before all of that, at 28 to 2, Jonathan Hopper is here with the headlines.
1: Good afternoon, Joe. The WA government is investing $1.5 billion to boost the state's housing supply in the upcoming state budget. The funding will go towards additional medium and high-density housing with a focus on social and affordable homes. Premier Roger Cook says he wants all West Australians to access secure housing amid a rental market with supply issues. Federal police have confirmed Australian children with connections to members of the Islamic State group will be asked to take part in countering violent extremism programs. The federal government has been told that 4 women and 9 children have booked flights to return to Australia from Syria. The AFP says some of the women are expected to be charged with terrorism and crimes against humanity offences. And West Coast veteran Elliot Yeo has rejected claims he and the Eagles are delusional about where they're at after their shock loss at home to Richmond. Yeo took exception to questions in a post-match interview when he disagreed with a suggestion West Coast is in a rut after losing to the previously winless Tigers. It led to claims within the media that there's delusion within the club, but Yeo says that's not the case. Thank you, Joe.
0: Thank you, Mr. Hopper. And thank you also to the listener who's just let me know that it's actually calliope, that instrument.
1: Calliope.
0: Sneezing. Ever found yourself in a situation and dutch you? Something came
1: I'm
0: out?
1: Quite a frequent sneezer.
0: Okay.
1: Two things set me off involuntary. It's the first square of chocolate. I don't know why. I can mow down a whole block, but that first square, I will have a sneeze.
0: You'll always sneeze.
1: I would say about 50% of the time.
0: Okay.
1: Also 50% of the time when I walk into the sunshine. Now, I understand this is quite common amongst people.
0: Bright light and sneezing is a thing, and it is all going to be unpacked by Dr. Sarah Holper. There is a very good reason that you sneeze when you see bright light, and it is not that uncommon. But you're going to have to listen to
1: her. You're not going to tell me why I do it.
0: I'm not going to tell you. No. Have you ever sneezed reading a news bulletin?
1: No, not yet, Joe. Thank you, though. Look out for that one.
0: Well,
1: yeah.
0: Keep listening, because Sarah is also going to give us the clue as to how to stop a sneeze.
1: Oh, yeah.
0: So if you ever found yourself in that position, you will know what to do shortly.
1: I tend to hold my nose, and it'll work sometimes.
0: Not the right thing to do, Jonathan Hopper.
1: Really?
0: Not the right thing to do.
1: Oh, this is
0: going to
1: be good.
0: Yeah.
1: Thank
0: keep
1: you.
0: Listening. Keep listening. Good on you, Hopper.
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0: Tabarak Al-Jarood is here with a weather update. Hi, Tabby.
3: Hi, Joe. A trough over the Kimberley is still hanging around while a strengthening ridge is pushing dry southeasterlies through the north. So it's going to be another day of hot and sunny conditions for those regions with the odd storm ticking away. Meanwhile, a large high pressure system in the Bight is dominating the weather for the rest of the state. It's acting like a roadblock and stopping the cold fronts from reaching our coastline. So expect more cool mornings and sunny, mild days this week. The far south coast may get a bit of leftover drizzle as well. Now, Perth is serving up another near perfect autumn day, sunny and 23 today, and be ready to do it all again tomorrow. Sunny and 23 again, a lovely 24 degrees forecast for Friday. Back to sunny and 23 on Saturday, and then it's slowly warming up to the mid-20s from there, Joe.
0: Oh, really? I thought maybe some rain was on the horizon.
3: It's all sunshine.
0: Eek, we need rain. We need rain. Tabby, I mean, you are resplendent on television every evening reading the weather. Have you ever had a moment like that? I mean, that would not be fun if you had to sneeze in the middle of a bulletin.
3: No, I don't think I've had to, like, nearly cough mid-bulletin, and that's been a tough one when it's like a dry throat and there's just like a scratch in my throat. I'm like, oh, when can I find a second to cough in there? But

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0: A very good afternoon to those of you just tuning in around Western Australia. To fill you in on Slim Pickings, we have had a lovely time celebrating the piano. There's a lady in Tasmania who realised that I think it's thousands, can't remember how many, 13,000 maybe, pianos end up at the tip in landfill every year across the country. So she's started the Piano Cord on Instagram. She's trying to save pianos that would otherwise be disposed of, give them a new life. And you've all been sending through gorgeous stories about the pianos at your place. But Slim would like to broaden that out a bit. He's after the best song that mentions a musical instrument in the title or the lyrics. There are plenty.

0: No sneezing.
1: No sneezing yet.
0: Fingers crossed. You'll be fine. If you listen to, you'll know how to stop it.
1: I kind of want to know why Hoppy sneezes on his first block of chocolate.
0: Well, Dr. Sarah Holper is going to explain all very shortly. She's an amazing science communicator. I love people who, you know, she's got so much knowledge and she can just explain it in a way that we can all understand. So
1: we'll definitely be tuning in.
0: Thank you, Tavi. It is 24 to 2. Here's Kate Bush.

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0: Now, sneezing. It is not just something we do when we have a cold or a flu. Maybe you sneeze when you go out into bright sunshine or when you're applying mascara. Why on earth is that? Well, help is at hand. Dr. Sarah Holper is a neurologist at the Royal Melbourne Hospital. She's also the author of What's Wrong With You? An Insider's Guide to Your Insides. And you might remember I spoke to Sarah a little while ago about hiccups, how to cure hiccups. The remedy was not pretty, but we're not going to go there again this afternoon. Today it is all about sneezing. Hello, Sarah.
2: Hello. Lovely to be back.
0: Now, okay, firstly, what actually is a sneeze? Give us the physiology of what's going on.
2: Yeah, so why do we sneeze? Sneezing is a defensive reflex and it's designed to protect your lungs from irritants and infection. Okay, I want you to think of your nose as essentially running border security for your airways.
0: Okay.
2: So every breath that you inhale brings in particles from the outside world, viral particles, pollen, dust, smoke. Now, one good thing about your nose is that lots of those particles will get trapped in that sticky mucus that's lining your nostrils before they get deep inside your lungs. But a backup strategy that our body has is the fact that your nose isn't just lined with hair and mucus, it's packed with really sensitive nerve endings. Those nerve endings will tolerate, you know, a bit of background irritation, but if what you're inhaling starts to feel a bit like an onslaught, then those nerves will trigger the sneeze reflex. The goal is simple. Eject whatever is sitting in your nose before it can get any further inside your body and potentially cause damage.
0: Okay, border force, stuck in your face. They come in different sizes, large, small, all the rest of it. That is why we sneeze. Then what? When does it happen? I mean, I mentioned sneezing when you go into sunshine. Like, why would that be a safety reflex? Or when you put mascara on? I can't imagine the mascara kind of entering your nasal cavity. What's happening?
2: Unless you're applying mascara very wrong, then yes, you shouldn't be applying mascara to your nasal hairs. Brilliant question. So pretty much anything that your nose interprets as irritating can set off a sneeze. You've mentioned a few of the rarer ones, which I'll get to in a sec, but maybe just first of all, I'll explain the usual things that trigger a sneeze. Broadly, we've got three things: mechanical triggers, infections, and chemicals. So the mechanical triggers are actual particles of stuff lodging in your nostrils. Things like, you know, dust, pollen, if you've done that in inhalation of cocoa powder off the top of a cappuccino.
0: Oh, yes. Oh. And you say pollen, I mean, our studios are surrounded by plane trees and it is a nightmare, a literal nightmare. And it's not only the sneezing, if it gets caught in your throat. I mean, you know, I'm in the business of talking and I remember one day thinking, I don't know that I'm going to be able to stop coughing in time to get my voice back, but I don't want to distract you. Keep going.
2: If your body trying to protect you, not dying from an infection or an allergy is more important to your body than your ability to speak on the radio,
0: okay.
2: Unfortunately.
0: Good to know.
2: So all of those direct triggers can cause a sneeze, as can physically fiddling inside your nostrils, so plucking out a nose hair, for example. Then we've got the infections. So cold and flu viruses, they inflame and sensitize the nasal lining, and that lowers the threshold for triggering a sneeze, which is why when you've got a cold, it feels like just everything is making you sneeze. And that's your body saying, okay, we need to clear out these globs of microbe-filled mucus. We need to do that more, hence we're going to sneeze more. And then finally, in terms of the common triggers of sneezing, we've got chemical triggers. Some people are really sensitive here with strong perfumes, cleaning products, also chemicals and things you eat, which can waft up from your mouth through the back of your throat into your nasal cavity. So menthol from mints is a really common one there, as a spicy compound like capsaicin. I remember I had a patient who was super sensitive to capsaicin, and whenever he ate curry, he'd have these really prolonged sneezing bouts, which he called sneezes, like a sneezing seizure when he was having spicy
0: sneezes.
2: Totally sneezes. Worth it. I just love that word.
0: Yes, yeah, sneezes. Ebbs from our team, she always sneezes when she's eating a mint. So
2: it's the menthol.
0: The menthol. I'm speaking to Dr. Sarah Holper. She's a neurologist at the Royal Melbourne Hospital and is also the author of What's Wrong With You? An Insider's Guide to Your Insides. And you might remember I spoke to Sarah about how to cure hiccups not long ago, and that remedy will stay with me forever. And if you have got a question about a bodily function or something about how your body works, go on, send it through, because we're going to talk to Sarah every now and then. She's so brilliant at explaining why our body does the things it does. 1-300-222-1025. Sarah, is there an effective and safe way to hold in a sneeze? Because we've all been in those situations, a quiet concert hall or a school assembly, and you do not want to sneeze. Is there a way to stop it?
2: Yes, there is, but a health warning first. If your brainstem has committed to a sneeze and you are sneezing, it can be dangerous to stifle it. If you clamp your nose and mouth shut, what you're doing is trapping a really large pressure wave inside your chest. And very rarely that can genuinely cause injuries. So there are published case reports of ruptured eardrums. One man tore his throat open. You know, this is all very rare, but look, unless you're playing a really high stakes game of hide and seek, it's generally just recommended just let the sneeze out if it's already fully going.
0: Yeah, Mum always said to us, don't hold your nose and try and blow, because you could burst your eardrums. So that's kind of what that means.
2: Mum's advice was correct. But if you're in that early state where you've got a bit of a tickle in your nose and the whole reflex hasn't actually started, you can intervene. This is the trick that I learned as a medical student from a surgeon, because I'm sure, as you can imagine, if you're sewing a tiny artery to another on someone still beating heart as a surgeon, the last thing you want is a violent body rattling sneeze. So surgeons, I have learned, are weirdly invested in anti-sneeze strategies.
0: It does make sense.
2: It makes sense. And they can't use their hands to sort of, you know, like some people try and touch their nose to stop a sneeze. If your hands are gloved up and in someone's chest cavity doing surgery, you don't have that option. This is the trick. As soon as you feel that nasal tickle, press your tongue really hard against the roof of your mouth. The reason this works is that the sensory nerves that are lining your palate, the roof of your mouth, are actually branches of the same nerve that is lining the inside of your nose. So the theory is that if you stimulate that branch in your mouth by shoving your tongue against the roof of your mouth, your brain sort of focuses on, hold on, what's going on in my mouth?
0: It distracts on your brain.
2: It distracts, and it can override that sneeze reflex. Your brain sort of forgets about what's going on in your nose and focuses on the mouth.
0: Okay.
2: It works for me.
0: Okay, great. This is you know, body tips with Dr. Sarah Holper. So if you are in a meeting, in an important board meeting, and you're going to sneeze, just put your tongue on the roof of your mouth and distract your brain. See, distraction, great for handling toddlers and annoying humans, and also stopping sneezing when you don't want to sneeze. I have to ask you, Sarah, any woman who has birthed babies and loves to dance or jump on a trampoline will know exactly where I'm going with this next question. Pelvic floor sneezing, what's happening there?
2: Pelvic floor sneeze. So when you sneeze, part of the process of it working is building up pressure inside of your chest and then releasing that pressure. To build up pressure inside your chest, that often involves contracting your abdominal muscles, your abs. And as you can imagine, if you're sort of squeezing your abs and you're tightening up your abdomen, that can press down on the bladder, and there can be a bit of leakage that's involved.
0: Okay. Makes sense. Do those pelvic floor exercises, everybody. Dr. Sarah Holper is a neurologist at the Royal Melbourne Hospital. She's also written a book, What's Wrong With You? An Insider's Guide to Your Insides. And on 102.5 FM ABC Radio WA, she is answering questions about our weird and wonderful bodies. And if you've got a question, send it through, and maybe we can pose it to Sarah next time. I also wanted to ask you about the history of the saying, bless you. I can't actually remember how that all came about. Can you?
2: Oh, this is brilliant. So the classic theory is that it dates back to plague outbreaks. And as you can imagine, sneezing can herald the beginning of serious illness. So blessing, if someone sneezed, became associated with protection and survival. That also explains the lyrics of Ring a Ring a Rosie. right? It ends with a tissue, we all fall down, which is a very sort of cheery description of sneezing promptly followed by death.
0: Right.
2: You think it's a sweet little poem, but it's really not. So that's why we say bless you. The older belief was that sneezing temporarily allowed evil spirits to enter your body or for the soul to escape.
0: That's like the opposite of what it does. It's protecting you. It's border force.
2: Now, following the scientific revolution, indeed, that is what we think. But before that, when medicine was a bit more alchemy than anatomy, demons and spirits were explanations for lots of things. So that's why we say bless you. But one of my

0: favorite sneezing fact. I have to get this in. Why we say achoo, right?
1: Okay.
0: Okay. That sound that we make is entirely socially learned. So people who are born deaf, who never hear anyone else sneeze, don't make any added vocalizations to the explosion of air. There's no achoo, there's no, you know, little grunt or anything. And if you look around the world, what people say when they sneeze depends on where they live. So in English-speaking countries, we say achoo. French people say achum. Japanese people say akuton. It's completely a social construct, which I think is absolutely fascinating. And you asking me to speak about this with you today has inspired me to do I have a podcast called Unhealthy Curiosity, where I explore the body's features and flaws. And you've helped me go down a rabbit hole for this week's episode on sneezing. There is just so much culturally and medically about it that's fascinating, from the plague to the sounds we make.
1: Okay. So, well, if people haven't had their fill of sneezing right now, jump onto Sarah's podcast, Unhealthy Curiosity, and you can listen more and more about our wild and weird bodies and sneezing. And you've actually just given me ammunition, because when my bloke sneezes, he makes such a racket. I'm sure you don't need to be that loud.
0: And
1: he's like, that's how I sneeze. And funnily enough, it's how my father-in-law sneezes. So very, very cultural and learnt. I'm going to be there over the dinner table. Dr. Sarah Holper, who knows her stuff, has said it's all you, and I won't have to suffer it anymore. Speaking of suffering, Sarah, one more question for you. Mm. I'm sure so many people will have experienced this. You know, when you start sneezing and it's either, you know, often three times in a row, or then you just can't stop sneezing. What's going on there?
0: Sneezing multiple times. So one sneeze doesn't always clear the stimulus. If that irritant is still there, then those sensory nerves are going to keep firing and the reflex just activates again. There's also probably a short period after the first sneeze where the circuitry is a bit more excitable, which means that repeated sneezes are easier to trigger. Most people have a fixed number of sneezes that they have per bout. Usually it's two. I don't think we discussed last time about hiccuping, but most people have their own idiosyncratic hiccuping rate. So for me, it's 5 hiccups a minute. I don't know if you've ever timed it, but across your life.
1: No, but I'm not a neurologist. I'm going to use that as my my defense.
0: Fair. I realize that's not a normal thing to do, but so that's why people sneeze multiple times. Do we have time to discuss sneezing in sunlight? You did ask that before.
1: Yeah. Do it.
0: Okay. So this is called the photic sneeze reflex. It is a thing. It affects between about sort of 10 and 35% of people. And the theory is that it involves what we sort of, as neurologists, refer to as cross wires. So the first wire is your optic nerve, which carries light signals from your eyes to your brain. The second wire is the trigeminal nerve, and that's the one whose sensory branches are lining your nose. So we've got those two nerves. The way that those two nerves happen to be arranged anatomically is that they're quite close to each other. So the theory goes that in some people, when a sudden burst of bright light hits that first wire, the optic nerve, that stimulus kind of spills over into the second wire, which is the one lining your nose, and triggers the sneeze circuitry. So the brain is essentially misinterpreting the signal to respond to bright light, so to constrict the pupils.
1: Yeah.
0: It's misinterpreting that as irritation inside the nose.
1: Yeah, it's not like get that bright light out of my nose. It's, wow.
0: But it's totally harmless. It's totally harmless, and it's really strongly genetically determined. So it's inherited in an autosomal dominant pattern, which means that if one of your parents is a sneezer in the light, you're probably going to be too. And it even has a groan-worthy medical name, get this, is called achoo syndrome. Yeah, it stands for... just before you laugh, it stands for autosomal dominant compelling helio-ophthalmic outburst.
1: Okay.
0: And that's a terrible example of what's called a backronym, which is where scientists, they decide on the acronym they want, achoo, and then they desperately just fourth word to fit it afterwards. But, you know, it's memorable.
1: I'm just picturing all these white coats sitting around a table, you know, trying to find the words for their acronym.
0: They probably started with sneeze and then got to the Z and thought, look, you know, zebra, I've got nothing else. Let's try it too.
1: Oh, it's endlessly fascinating. It is endlessly fascinating. Sarah, I can't wait until next time. Thank you so much. And I will not forget next time I'm in a very...

0: important meeting and go to sneeze, that tongue will be on the roof of my mouth.
1: It should work. Good luck.
0: Good on you. Thanks for your time. We'll chat soon.
1: Speak soon. Bye.
0: Dr. Sarah Hopper. She's a neurologist at the Royal Melbourne Hospital. She's also got a podcast called Unhealthy Curiosity, where she explores our bodies and their features and flaws. So many messages. Pauline, thanks for the kind words. I just saw it. I'm sorry I didn't ask about hiccups. We did chat about hiccups last time. And Vera, I've got a message from Vera, and I'm actually not sure if it's a joke or if it's for real. It involves sneezes and orgasms. So many of you are mentioning sneezing and orgasms. I'm just going to leave it there. It is 3-2. Some music now, Dr. Hook.

0: Dr. Hook with Sharing the Night Together. Screen Time coming up after the news. And Mark Niglazza's got me to watch a show on ABC TV called Ursula. She's a comedian that has been around for a while. I'm a bit late to the party and boy, oh boy, is she funny. Also, a very familiar voice for you, Geraldine Mellett, who has just published her debut novel.
1: Why do we collect things? And how much is too much? 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
2: Good afternoon, Jonathan Hopper with ABC News. Federal police have confirmed Australian children with connections to members of the Islamic State group will be asked to take part in countering violent extremism programs. The federal government has been told that 4 women and 9 children have booked flights to return to Australia from Syria. AFP Commissioner Chrissy Barrett says some of the women are expected to be charged with terrorism and crimes against humanity offences, while some of the younger cohort will receive mental health and wellbeing support.
3: Children who return in the cohort will be asked to undergo community integration programs, therapeutic support, and countering violent extremism programs.
2: The WA government is investing $1.5 billion to boost the state's housing supply in the upcoming state budget. The funding will go towards additional medium and high-density housing with a focus on social and affordable homes. Premier Roger Cook says he wants all West Australians to access secure housing amid a rental market with supply issues.
4: This includes $1 billion through the Housing Australia Future Fund to build more than 1,400 homes in Cannington, Ballardura, Butler, Midland, Kelmscott, Subiaco, Bassendean and Rose Street in Perth.
2: A man who's pleaded not guilty to killing Labor identity Tim Picton in Perth has been given a suspended prison sentence for an earlier separate assault. David Webber reports.
5: Brody Jake Dewar had pleaded guilty to assaulting a man in Kalamunda shortly after midnight on Christmas Day. The assault occurred days before the 20-year-old allegedly struck Tim Picton in Northbridge, causing him to fall to the ground. He later died in hospital. Dewar has pleaded not guilty to manslaughter. Police had discovered a video on Dewar's phone, which showed a man on the ground in Kalamunda. Armidale Magistrates Court heard the victim was unconscious for nearly 4.5 minutes. The court was told Dewar had spent 47 days in prison for the Kalamunda incident. The magistrate sentenced him to 6 months and 1 day, but the term was suspended for 9 months.
2: A Melbourne teacher has pleaded guilty to attacking a school principal last year with a knife. Christian Silver reports.
6: Kim Ramchen's lawyer said there was a spectacular collision of undiagnosed mental health and personal issues when the teacher ambushed the principal of his school last year. Keysborough Secondary College principal Aaron Sykes was in his office when Ramchen came at him with a knife. Mr. Sykes was pinned to the ground and fought for his life. Ramchen fled but came back with a chef's knife and tried again to attack the principal. The magistrate's court heard it took 3 others to pull him away. Today, Ramchen pleaded guilty to assault and intentionally causing injury. He'll be sentenced next Monday.
2: Australia will provide $30 million to help Fiji deal with rising fuel costs. Here's Foreign Affairs reporter Stephen Jejets.
7: Pacific nations haven't yet been hit with major fuel shortages, but the Middle East crisis has still forced up oil costs, putting a strain on government budgets across the region. The Foreign Minister, Penny Wong, is visiting Fiji, where she's announced $30 million in budget support to help the Pacific nation deal with the impact.
8: We understand the extent to which this is being felt as price shock in Fiji.
7: Australia and Fiji have also backed a move to trigger an emergency support mechanism, which can be used to help the Pacific marshal a collective response to supply shocks caused by the war in the Middle East.
2: In sport, West Coast veteran Elliot Yeo has rejected claims he and the Eagles are delusional about where they're at after their shock loss at home to Richmond. Yeo took exception to questions in a post-match interview when he disagreed with the suggestion West Coast is in a rut after losing to the previously winless Tigers. It led to claims within the media that there's delusion within the club, but Yeo says that's not the case.
9: How do you answer that? Like, I just answered that. And yeah, I don't think so. Again, I'm overly optimistic about where this football club's heading. So we're looking forward. Yep, we've had some tough years, but we've had some tremendous turnover, and I'm looking forward to where this football club can go.
2: Western Australia's weather, light showers close to the south coast and across the Eucla, southern goldfields and southern south interior. Chance of a shower or thunderstorm over the northwest Kimberley. In Perth, sunny with a top of 23 today, winds easterly 15 to 25 kilometres per hour. And looking ahead, sunny conditions right through until next Tuesday. Thursday's 23, Friday 24, Saturday 23, Sunday 24. Right now in the city, 22.5.
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0: Hello. Hope your Wednesday's going well. A little later in the show, a very, very familiar voice for you, Geraldine Mellett. And Jerry was actually out walking her dog when she noticed a woman in a power wheelchair moving fast along the outer rim of a park. But she was separated from wherever everyone else had gathered because she couldn't get down onto the grass. And she kept pondering that. And she was also doing some work at the time as a disability rights advocate, campaigning with regard to the NDIS and helping people with living with disability and their families. So it was kind of front and centre in her mind. Well, that was the spark for a project that became Jerry's debut novel, which she has just published. It's called Things I Cannot Say, and it is a sharp, funny, fiercely human story about a woman called Tracy who's paralysed and then is placed in an aged care facility, a nursing home. And, of course, that is a story that we heard come out of the Royal Commission into aged care. Young people across this country living in nursing homes. It is a difficult subject matter to tackle in a novel, and Jerry has done it with heart and humanity, and it is also humorous, and she'll be in the studio a little later to tell you all about it. This half hour, Screen Time with Mark Niglazis, and if you haven't already, we're going to get into a new show on the ABC called Ursula. A very, very funny lady stars in a 6-part series. And I've just had a message from Wayne who says he's just started watching Crackhead, which is a New Zealand show that reminds him of Orange is the New Black. I loved Orange is the New Black when it was in its early seasons. I kind of wore off a bit as it continued. But thanks for the heads up, Wayne. I'll give that a go. And if you have been watching something that we all need to get on our screens, 0437 22 1025. Mark will also get into a film that has had a lot of hype, The Devil Wears Prada 2. Have you watched it? What did you make of it? Miranda Priestley, Meryl Streep is back. Looking forward to finding out what he thought about that film. It's 2:07, and before we talk television and film, Slim needs to talk music. G'day, Slim.
11: Hello, Joe. We've landed somewhere today where I didn't think we would be, only because I wasn't that familiar with the song. So I'll get to that in a moment. But we were talking about the piano earlier in the program, and I started looking for musical instruments and songs that reference a specific instrument in the title of the song or the lyrics in some way. And look, some great suggestions coming in. Anthony from Armidale wanted sax and violins by Talking Heads. A few mentions of Mr. Tambourine Man, of course, by The Byrds. Robin in Frio wanted Little Drummer Boy by Boney M. Quite a few of you suggested While My Guitar Gently Weeps by George Harrison. Great song. You know, I might have selected that song if I had not sort of been given another option that I've since explored.
0: Okay.
11: Rod, yeah, go on.
0: Oh, I was just going to say, it was so lovely hearing about all the pianos people have in their homes. And we did manage, I think, to connect a few people with Jen, who set up the piano chord. But I didn't get to Graham's note, which is about the two public pianos at Murdoch University. And he said he's constantly astounded and occasionally moved by the music that he hears played that echoes across the campus. And we were just kind of talking about the magic that is hearing a piano being played. And somebody else sent through a photo of a piano that they picked up for free off Marketplace, and it lives in their alfresco area. And they play an hour every day, and they only started playing in December. How gorgeous is
11: that? Yeah, it's so good hearing those sounds. I remember when we were in the old ABC building on Adelaide Terrace, Wasso used to rehearse there a lot. And it was just beautiful walking down the corridors of the building while you're having your lunch or getting out of the studio and hearing those sort of sounds being played.
0: I reckon it would have been the Steinway that we've still got downstairs. And Martin said that he was just remembering Paul, a wonderful pianist who sadly passed away from lymphoma. He was a Fairbridge Festival favourite. And in line with that, Martin was saying, "God damn the guitar, blues piano at its best," he assures us. But you did not land on the blues.
11: I didn't. Other suggestions, Tubular Bells by Mike Oldfield. Someone said Danny Kaye's song about the tuba. I think that came in from Maryland. I must admit I wasn't so familiar with that. So I imagine that was probably Danny Kaye in a movie doing that at some stage. A mention of a Squeeze Box by The Who, Sam Cooke, The Piper. But so for a while I was swaying with While My Guitar Gently Weeps, but then all of a sudden everybody started to say Hurdy-Gurdy Man. Hurdy-Gurdy Man, again and again and again by Donovan. So today I'm going to pinpoint it down to Janet from Canning Vale and also Graham from Ferndale. And wonderful song, came out in 1968. It does have a little bit of a psychedelic sort of feel, maybe a bit flower power. Donovan recorded this in April of 68. And it went to number 5 on the Billboard Hot 100 in the US. It made number 4 on the UK singles chart. Donovan wrote Hurdy-Gurdy Man in India, where he was studying transcendental meditation with the Beatles.
0: And that, of course, does not come through in this
11: music
0: at all,
11: does it? No, right away you will hear that. And are you familiar with what a hurdy-gurdy is?
0: No, I'm not.
11: It's a bit like a mechanical violin. So rather than using a bow to make the sounds with the violin, it's got a hand crank which moves a wheel, and then that wheel brushes against the strings, and it's got some keys as well to change the pitch.
0: You've really used your journalistic prowess.
11: Yes, yeah. Look, I'm a hurdy-gurdy expert now. So, and that is the instrument known as the hurdy-gurdy. If you want to see how Donovan approached the hurdy-gurdy in this song, here it is, the Hurdy-Gurdy Man.

0: Well, that, my friends, was Donovan with Hurdy Gurdy. I have to say, Slim did consult with us and we thought it was a... It was a great song to play. Goodness me, Slim, what is this? Is this really the best you could come up with? Writes Jason. I'm going to take some responsibility there. Somebody else said, I'll have what he's having. And Rob, not a fan, not a fan at all. Look, it was Donovan. I thought it was an okay song. Jason, what a great choice. You nailed it. And was very impressed with your research, Slim. So a tick of approval from our Jimmy Buffett fanatic. It is a 2:15.
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0: A good afternoon, Mark.
6: Good afternoon, Joe.
0: Did you like the Donovan? I reckon that's up your alley.
6: I love Donovan. So I'm a man of the 60s, so I love all those. That's my era.
0: There you have it. Now, you have seen The Devil Wears Prada 2, which is making Ebony and a number of us rather jealous. I did not have time. Does it stack up? And for those of you that have forgotten, you will be reminded by this little scene from the first edition. Here's Miranda Priestley. Yes, Meryl Streep is back.
7: Who's that? Nobody. Human Resources sent her up about the new assistant job, and I was sort of pre-interviewing her for you, but she's hopeless.

0: I think it's really interesting. I'm not quite sure that it's quite as entertaining as the earlier one, or as full as much heart. But it's a very interesting film, particularly for someone who, like you and me, have worked in the media and journalism, because it's really about the transformation from that kind of world that Miranda and Andy, I think her name was, occupied back in the early 2000s, the magazine world, print, glossy magazines, and we're now living in a digital age. So the film very cleverly has kind of landed them all in the contemporary environment. And so it really begins this great scene in which Andy steps up to collect an award. She's been working since the last film, I think, in journalism, in kind of hard-hitting, you know, she's been travelling around the world. She collects an award and announces to everybody that she's been, the magazine she writes for, or the newspaper she writes for, has folded. And so it kind of nails exactly the situation of journalism, the challenges to print and the challenges to journalism itself. So that's really kind of the subject of this film. Interesting, it also starts to deal with some of the billionaires, some of those kind of folks that we saw at the
1: Met Gala.
0: Miranda Priest at the Met Gala, indeed.
1: So and Anna Wintour has come under increasing fire for the co-host of the Met Gala. And there were a number of very, very significant fashionistas, stars, who didn't attend this year.
0: Yes, so there's been controversy, pushback against Amazon owning or sponsoring and the way their own work practices. And to some extent, the film edges right close to this because at some point the magazine is, they're courting a tech billionaire to buy the magazine to save Runway, to save Miranda's job without too many complications there. So it does interconnect with their world. I was actually even thinking, goodness gracious, wouldn't it have been great if that had collided with the actual Met Gala, because Anna Wintour, who's the model of Miranda Priestly, is actually the woman who runs that Met Gala ball, I think, as well. So she's connected. So it ties in beautifully. I'm sure the film was released in time for that ball. I think there's a very clever interconnection between the two of them. So, look, I think the film, one of the problems with the film is that it doesn't really offer a solution to the dilemmas they're facing. It kind of avoids the world of fairy tale at the very beginning, which is great. We're kind of dealing with the real world. But the solutions are kind of fairly fairy tale-ish. So you get these kind of angel investors coming in. Look, I think it's a really polished film, though. People are really enjoying it.
1: Yeah, it's had a lot of positivity in terms of the press. Stanley Tucci can do no wrong in my books.
0: Too,
1: I'll watch him make a Negroni any day.
0: He's lovely. And in fact, what's really interesting about this one as well is that both this Tucci character and particularly Meryl Streep's character, there's a note of kind of sadness and regret and kind of almost one of the funniest aspects of the film is that Miranda has a new assistant who every time Miranda says something that's kind of politically incorrect, she sort of runs a finger across her throat just to shut up. So in a sense, the Miranda of 2006 is being critiqued by this new movie. She needs to sort of enter the world. She also becomes a slightly more humane figure, a more understanding figure. But what's so brilliant about her Meryl Streep's performance is that she never becomes mushy. And so you only get like kind of flickers of humanity. And I think that's just fantastic. So, yeah, Meryl Streep's such a – I mean, you can't put her down. You can't she's unstoppable.
1: Oh, she is just a star. A really, Meryl Streep, I'm such a fan. Okay, that's a thumbs up for The Devil Wears Prada 2 from Mark Niglazes. If you've seen it already, go and get in touch, 1300 221025. Let us know what you thought of it. Mark, I'm getting lots of messages from people about Riot Women, which, of course, we've touched on. Bev says she's loving it on SBS. Maybe because I'm at the right age, says Bev. Bev, when we talked about Riot Women, and I have to say, I've told everybody that I know to watch it. Sally Wainwright, in my view, is the best television writer on the planet. Bev, I was so heartened to hear from so many blokes who loved Riot Women. And Stefano's just sent a message saying, Joe, you got me hooked on Riot Women. Another SBS ripper was Letterkenny. I haven't seen it, Stefano. But Mark, you loved Riot Women too, didn't you?
0: I did, in fact, and later on I'm going to be talking about Australia's very own Riot Woman, Ursula Thompson.
1: Oh, my gosh, she's hysterical. She's hysterical. Before we get to Ursula, another film that we're going to touch on is Wolfram. Now, Warwick Thornton is a truly, truly stunning filmmaker, First Nations filmmaker, and you may know him from Delilah and what is it? Samson and Delilah or Sweet Country. This film is starring Deborah Mailman.

0: And it really is sort of a Western, isn't it, Mark? I love this film.
1: It's a full-blown Western. Look, it's interesting. I must say that as much as I love Samson Delilah, I have been the biggest fan of Warwick's later film, because it's Sweet Country and the one called The New Boy with Cate Blanchett. So I kind of went in with some trepidation, because I thought while his visuals are astounding, he's a great cinematographer, I sometimes thought the storytelling didn't quite work for me. But I really went with this one. So this film was about two boys that are kind of in slaves, basically, aren't they, in Central Australia just after World War One, digging for tungsten. So wolfram is the slang for another word
0: and
1: for tungsten.
0: And I'm going to interrupt you there, Mark, because I actually had a chat to Warwick Thornton and Deb Mailman recently, and I was asking him about the title Wolfram, which, as you just pointed out, is an old name for tungsten, and how he heard about the story that they tell from his co-writer, David Tranter. And these were stories that David had learnt from his grandfather. Here's Warwick Thornton and Deb Mailman.
2: Yeah, through oral history, you know. Yeah, wolfram is a very old word for tungsten, and wolfram is needed if you want to make tanks and guns and go to war. So during the First World War and the Second World War, the price of wolfram shot up. So the wolfram mines grew. People stopped actually mining for gold and started mining for wolfram because the price was so high. This is set at the, you know, literally the end of World War One. So the price of wolfram is going down. The town is dying. Everything's getting a bit messy and everyone's getting a bit drunk and angry. So the second part of that question, yeah, David Tranter, my great great great grandparents and his, there's a place called Hatcher's Creek up in Aliwara and Kadish country. I'm Kadish from that tribe, and he's Aliwara. A place called Hatcher's Creek where they used to mine this. And so we've got this oral history of our great-great-grandparents being taken away, and actually not by the government but by miners to use as children's slave labours in these mines. So, and you know, that's one of those beautiful transitions from oral history to the written script and then to the cinema. It's such an exciting way to work.
0: Mm. And those children at the heart of it, because Deborah, you play their mother, but this is also very much a film and a story about love and family and a mother desperately looking for her kids.
3: Yeah, it is absolutely the heart of it. And, you know, you're really watching these kids and this mother finding their way back to each other. And within that sort of, through that, you know, they're encountering so much danger and you just never know if they're ever going to make it.
0: And, Mark, the thing that I also spoke to them about was this film ends with hope. And I said, I actually don't think I could have coped. At one point I was like, oh, this is not going to end well. And I think right now the fact that I don't want to give any spoilers away, but it ends on a hopeful note. I was just like, oh, thank goodness.
1: But

0: the elements coming together, and you're never quite sure what's going on. And I think what that does, it actually takes the agency away from the kind of the white characters, and the land itself and the kind of the place starts to sort of be a kind of a force of action and fate to some extent. So it's a very interesting narrative style, and I think it's the one of all of his films that has really melded best with his astonishing visual style. I don't give away too much from the ending, but it almost becomes slightly genre movie towards the end, but not in an over-the-top sense. I think it's masterfully the way in which, as you say, the hope comes in, but it comes through not through mushy speeches or anything like that. It comes from a really interesting flick into kind of slightly Tarantino-ish action that's just fantastically well done.
1: Yeah, I would absolutely recommend seeing Wolfram.
0: Yeah.
1: Mark, it's 25 past two, and I've got a message from Sarah saying, Joe, thanks for Riot Women. Any more bangers? Shall we leave The Miniature Wife for next week and just focus on Ursula?
0: We have a look at that. We think it's interesting. So look up, that's on Stan, but let's just do Ursula.
1: It's very interesting, The Miniature Wife. But Ursula, I had no idea of this South African New Zealand comic. I don't know what rock I've been living under, but she is hysterical. And this show, which you can see for free on the ABC, we often get a lot of people saying, come on, guys, no streaming services. We want free-to-air television. This is free-to-air. And it's a six-part series that kind of blends, doesn't it, Mark, skits with stand-up.
0: Yeah, just, we've seen her on some of the commercial networks. I don't really know her, so she's a sort of an East Coast stand-up comedian.
1: She lives
0: comedian.
1: In New Zealand, I think. She's from Auckland, isn't she?
0: Yeah,
1: or moved here?
0: Yeah, I think she's moved here. So she's kind of a ballsy, brassy, late 40s woman, I think, sort of middle-aged lady. But her stuff is all about a kind of a older female aggression. And I must admit that the first skit in episode one really caught my attention. I've been sticking with it. So it's about a woman who catches a virus, and that's an early onset Karen.
1: Karen, yeah. No offence to all the real Karens out there. I was roaring with laughter. I ended up watching three episodes, Mark. I just thought this was hysterical.
0: Look, there are some that are stronger and weaker, but some of the skits are really, you know what surprised me? I thought this would be kind of slightly rough and slightly crude because that's kind of what she is, but they're really sophisticated parodies and exaggerations of kind of middle-class life, and particularly around her own persona, this kind of ballsy woman. So the other one that really caught my attention was called Menopause Cock.
1: Oh, God,
0: and it's
1: funny.
0: Similar to Karen.
1: Oh, my goodness.
0: In the sense that she plays a cop who is just a kind of an angry older woman, sort of putting men in their place, and she can solve a crime just through her domestic goddess abilities. So that was fantastic. And some of it's quite surreal. There's an episode in which Melanie Bracewell from the Channel 10 show arrives as a woman who needs her bras fixed up, but she doesn't go to a department store. She goes to a mechanic. And so it becomes a kind of a bra adjustment meets a car service. So it really is quite wild and quite surreal. And some of the her support cast are fantastic.
1: Oh, they're brilliant. Bron Lewis, who's just been in Perth at the Comedy Festival, stars in it. But it really is a who's who of our comedy, of our comedians.
0: She brings in that. Is Bron the tall man playing the straight guy?
1: No, Bron's got red hair.
0: There's also a straight man in there, and he's perfect because he plays the dead straight kind of Aussie male, and he's a perfect counterpoint to her kind of madness. Look, it's great. They pick up certain – the Karen skit goes into episode three and four, so they keep picking up those things. The stand-up comedy speaks very well to the actual skits. The skits are really – she's obviously had a great love of murder mysteries as well and podcasts, so she gets lots of contemporary cultural references in there as well. So even for her kind of roughness and crudeness, you can see there's some really sophisticated thinking about culture. And I think it's just great. We have a tradition of skit comedy in Australia, but we haven't seen one for a number of years, you know, going back to those early days of the Working Dog crowd. But we don't see a lot of skit comedy as much anymore.
1: And I did love, you also get some outtakes in this six-part series, and it gives you a little bit of a real insight into Ursula Carlson herself, and she just looks delightful because, you know, some of the characters she plays are pretty hard, and then she'll sometimes break into probably more of her own personality.

0: No, yeah, I just adored it. For those of you asking, the New Zealand South African comic's name is Ursula with a Z, so URZILA. And if you're looking for it on iView, URZILA, and her surname's Carlson. The show is just her first name. She really is incredibly, incredibly funny. Hey, Mark, Sousa's just sent us a message saying she went to the Devil Wears Prada 2 on the weekend with her 30-year-old daughter, and her daughter's comment was that Andy, played by Anne Hathaway, should have been less of a doormat to Miranda 20 years later, because now she's an established, well-respected journalist, and she just turned back into what she had been years before, and she could have been a better advocate for young, strong, independent women who know their worth. A really interesting insight, Sue's, from your daughter. Mark, because do you agree?
1: And I kind of think so, and I do think that the Meryl Streep character, the way in which she hangs on to her role, is a rather intense for a woman in her late 70s. So there probably could have been another whole direction, but I think Meryl Streep is the big star, and they kind of, that's what happens in movies. You often see the one that gets the kind of top job, in a sense, is the biggest star. So Meryl Streep is a huge star, but sometimes does work against the natural, you think there should be the natural order to some extent. I kind of agree with you there, Mum. That's great. That's a good point.
0: Good on you, Suze, and your daughter. Mark, thank you very much. We'll do it all again next week.
1: Thank you. So everyone tune into The Miniature Wife, and we'll get on to that next week.
0: Fantastic. Mark Niglazis there for Screen Time. Coming up, you are going to hear a very familiar voice. Geraldine Mellett has just published her debut novel. It is called Things I Cannot Say, and it is a sharp, humorous, very, very human story about a woman, a young woman, who has been paralysed and is living in a nursing home. It is a story that became familiar to so many of us after the Royal Commission into aged care. It is an incredibly difficult subject matter, but Jerry has tackled it with humour and humanity. Very much looking forward to chatting to her about her book. Firstly, though, we do need to get the headlines. Jonathan Hopper's here.
2: Good afternoon, Joe. Federal opposition leader Angus Taylor says the government's new fuel security plan falls short of what's required. The government today unveiled a $10 billion fuel security and resilience package aimed at ensuring Australia has at least 50 days of fuel supply and storage of diesel and aviation fuel. Mr. Taylor says the mandatory stock obligation should be at least 60 days' worth, closer to the 90-day recommendation of the International Energy Agency. Melbourne's Federation Square won't air live soccer matches during this year's World Cup, which kicks off in June. The square has been a popular viewing point during previous soccer tournaments, but screenings were cancelled during the Women's World Cup in 2023 following disruptive behaviour, including flares thrown by fans. And LIV Golf's chief executive says he's received significant interest from potential investors amid doubt about the tour's future. Saudi backers are pulling financial support for the tour at the end of the year. Thank you, Joe.
0: Did you listen to our neurologist, Dr. Sarah Holper?
2: I caught the end of it, yes.
0: Yes.
2: And it was the acronym that...
0: Wasn't that funny?
2: Yes.
0: But you heard her explain about the two nerves, and that's why you sneeze in the sunlight. So there we go, helping you out, Mr. Hopper. Now you need to find out from your parents, does it happen to them? Because
2: it's genetic. Or is it the grandparents? Does it skip a generation?
0: I don't know. Talk to your dad.
2: I will.
0: He's a wonderful bloke.
2: Thanks.
0: Thanks very much for that, Hopper.
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0: G'day, Slim.
4: Hello, Joe.
0: How are you feeling?
4: After the Slim Pickings win today, yes. Yes, I've been getting a caning, but look, I had to go with the vote that quite a lot of people went for, so
0: I
4: went back to psychedelics.
0: I completely came to your defence, and then
4: thank you.
0: Giggling.
4: And then you got put in the same basket as me.
0: Jason, you're crazy, Joe, admitting that you had anything to do with that choice of song.
4: Should have just blamed it on Slim.
0: And I love Paul the Postie. He's like, Joe, is Slim okay? So many excellent choices, and he plays this. I'm glad I didn't know this song. And Greg said apparently Butthole Surfers did a great version of, what was it actually called? Hurdy-gurdy.
4: Hurdy-gurdy. Look, you're only as good as your last song. I intend to bounce back tomorrow.
0: Okay, you've got another chance. What is happening weather-wise?
4: Let's start up in the north of the state. Broome, partly cloudy, 30.7 right now. Port Hedland, 32 degrees. Cloudy, 17 degrees in Kalgoorlie-Boulder. Busselton, you're enjoying 20.4, and in Walpole, it is 16.8.
0: Yee.
4: Sunny weather in Perth, top of 23 degrees, right now 22.8. That'll be the situation tomorrow again, sunny 23, a Friday top of 24. And there are a couple of smoke alerts around the place. To run through those, there's been one issued for people in Bouvard and surrounding areas in Mandurah. A smoke alert for the northern suburbs of the Perth Hills, also the Perth metro area. A smoke alert for Bindoon, Mooliabini and surrounding areas in the Shire of Chittering. And we've been keeping an eye on that hazmat fire in Webberton and the city of Greater Geraldton. The incident is now contained and under control. People in an area bounded by Anderson Street, Beaver Street, Northwest Coastal Highway and Box Street will no longer be impacted by smoke. So some good news on that front.
0: Good on you, Slim. Thank you very much. All is forgiven. We will play Slim Pickings again tomorrow. It is 25 to 3. Here's Hootie and the Blowfish.

Hootie and the Blowfish. It is almost 20 to 3 on 102.5 FM and, of course, ABC Radio WA. Now, a very familiar voice for you. You know Geraldine Mellett best as a host on this very station. She has kept you company for years on this very program, also most recently when she pops back into the studio. But Geri is also an accomplished writer and has just published her debut novel. It is called Things I Cannot Say.

0: It is a wry, clever, and ultimately uplifting novel about a young woman, newly paralysed and voiceless, who is navigating the most horrendous of circumstances. Tracy, you see, is living in a nursing home. The name Tracy has given the nursing home, The Last Resort. And it is a novel that tackles the toughest of subject matters with heart, humanity and humour. Who would expect anything less from Geraldine Mellett? Congrats on your very first novel.
1: Thank you so much, Jo. And if nothing else, I'm going for world's oldest debut novelist.
0: Oh, you will have to be in competition. You're not, because Robert Forster has just published his debut novel.
1: How old is he?
0: 68.
1: He's beaten me.
0: He has beaten me,
1: but I am so happy to be at this point. It is slightly surreal and it's very exciting.
0: You're in good company. Now, I fell in love with Tracy, but I also cried reading this book at how we collectively treat our most vulnerable. And I think before you go too much into the book, tell us where the spark for this came from, because it was also to do with some of the work you were doing.
1: Yeah. So apart from the ABC, I've had a couple of other careers, and one has been in disability rights advocacy. But even before that, 27 years ago, just before my daughter was born, co-wrote a book with an amazing West Australian nurse and her husband. I had met them. She had had a stroke on a plane. She had had a really severe stroke and ended up hemiplegic. So one side of her body was completely paralysed into a power chair. Her life had completely changed. Her husband had given up his job to care for her, and they operated as this seamless team. She'd started to write a memoir, trying to understand what had happened. And through circumstance, we got together. I co-wrote it with her and included her husband's story. So it became the story of the stroke that changed both their lives. I'm long-winded, but out of that came an opportunity a few years later to join the Every Australian Counts campaign, which was the campaign to get the NDIS funded and legislated. And I know that's an absolute minefield. I know there are people hurting out there at the moment, and I'm so sorry, because I think what we fought for and what we've got are two different things.
0: But you would have encountered so many stories.
1: So many, Jo.
0: Through that.
1: And so many.
0: Part of this book and its beauty is giving voice to the voiceless and allowing us to meet and fall in love with a character, a fully formed character that actually is living out of sight, out of mind. And I think that is what we uncovered during that Royal Commission, is these thousands of young people living in nursing homes.
1: Yep. And in fact, one of the first reports that became part of the NDIS, or that went to the NDIS, was called Shut Out, because that's what it was. And it was talking about all people with disability. But I was just absolutely gobsmacked when I found out that at its peak, there were around 8,000 to 9,000 young people. And we're talking as young as, say, 17, and as old as 64. That was sort of the cutoff period, being forced to live in nursing homes. I should kind of qualify that. There are some people who have gone into nursing homes at a younger age and are happy with that. It suits them, they're in a good place, and I don't want to tamper with that at all. But there have been a whole lot of other people for whom it's been an absolute disaster.
0: The horrors of it were exposed during the Royal Commission, and you touch on some of those. And look, the things we're talking about are horrendous, but I should point out again, this book is infused with humour, and you fall in love with Tracy. It is not a hard read, let me put it that way. But Tracy, the protagonist in your book, I think she was an engineer. She's kind of a FIFO worker.
1: She's an engineer. She's a really smart woman. She's feisty. She's mouthy. And she gets parachuted by her huge company around the world into mining ops to fix problems. So she sees herself as the ultimate problem solver. She's also a commitment phobe. So that lifestyle suits her very, very well. And it means she's got no ties.
0: And she, back to the humour, there's a wonderful scene in the book where, you know, she runs away from every relationship that she forms, and, you know, she's skydiving with some bloke that, you know, she's having a bit of fun with, and next minute she looks down to a paddock and he's got "Marry me, Tracy" down there, and she's like, "Kill horror, get me out of here. She's also run away from her best mate, which is another story. But at the beginning of the book, there are no spoilers here, she has a motorbike accident and she ends up a quadriplegic.
1: Yep.
0: She cannot talk, and she is, because she has lived a life that she hasn't really got any ties.
1: Yeah.
0: And she's isolated, and she ends up in this nursing home. And there's a line in it that says, did you see she's got Nell the volunteer down as her next of kin? Reckon the partner must

0: have done a runner. Why else would she be all alone? And she is all alone, and that is where her vulnerability lies.
1: Absolutely. And that line is said by one of the carers. Tracy gets turned because she can't turn. She gets turned every 4 hours, and these carers are talking over her as if she can't understand, or they don't really care if she understands. So she hears all this kind of gossip, but she's also gossiped about. So she is all alone, and that was important for me because that allowed me to put her in the most vulnerable position of all, where you haven't got an advocate. And with her voice, it disappeared on the day of the accident, and nobody knows, or nobody can tell her if it's coming back. And there's a bit of a question mark over that. But again, my parents were in aged care in their 90s. They were in two places. We moved them from one after 9 months because it was terrible. And then they went into another, which was wonderful. But what was beating in my brain, having known about the story of young people in nursing homes, was going, how on earth would a young person, particularly if you couldn't speak up for yourself easily, how would you survive?
0: She is completely at the mercy of the carers in the nursing home. I'm talking to Geraldine Mellett, who you know well, about her debut novel, Things I Cannot Say. And back to Tracy, the protagonist of your debut novel, she describes initially her life as small and being at the mercy of those carers. Atrocities do occur, which again were detailed during the Royal Commission, and I don't want to spend too much time on those horrors. But the carers are underpaid, they're under-supervised, they're under-resourced, they're under-trained, and there are wonderful, wonderful humans like the Irish carer Maeve, but others are downright psychopaths.
1: Yep. So I had this book, and I know you're going to come to this later, but I had it. I paid three women with disabilities, two of whom had fought their way out of nursing homes at a young age, to read this and give me feedback. So I had the story pretty robustly, but I, you know, wanted to see if it would fly and if it was authentic and what they could add to it. And one of the women said, that carer that you mentioned, who's awful, Pat, is kind of extreme, but she said there was a woman when I was in there, and she said when she was on at night, I didn't think she was going to assault me, but she was menacing. Like, I couldn't trust her. And, you know, you want to feel safe in your own home, right? But suddenly you're in an institution and there are good people, but there are also people who don't have your best interests at heart. So it's a huge mixture out there. And I don't want to tar all aged care places with the same brush.
0: Well, right? Let's go back to the good, Jerry, because there's the physio who's breaking the rules to work with Tracy and is helping to illustrate to the overworked carers how their lack of empathy and understanding is causing not only physical issues but emotional. And I loved how you created the character of Nell. You know, she's got six kids. She's waiting for grandkids and she gives back. But Tracy says, you know, if I saw her at the supermarket, I'd just completely overlook her. She's this invisible woman. But the difference she makes to Tracy's life, it is immense.
1: It's huge. And I remember when my parents were in aged care, I mean, I've got two amazing sisters and we were all in there, but there were people who didn't have anybody. So then you saw volunteers come in and you saw how amazing they were. Nell, the volunteer, yeah, she's got six kids, but they're all grown up and as yet no grandchildren, and she's desperate to give back. So Tracy reckons being mute and immobile makes her gold in the volunteering stakes. So Nell cooks, she knits, she brings flowers, she brings her therapy dog, who Tracy and the therapy dog don't like each other very much, but anyway, she said, you know, if the others are getting half as much loving as I am, she must be working overtime. So, yeah, the smallest of things. I remember once I went to visit my mum and dad in the first place they were in, and there was an elderly man, and I stopped by to just have a little chat. And honestly, I spoke to him for about a minute, and at the end of it he said, thanks for talking to me. And I just wanted to go and sob because how is it that someone, you know, can be so lonely that they will thank you for a 30-minute conversation, 30-second conversation?
0: I also wanted to touch, Geraldine Mellett, on, you know, the access to resource, because you mentioned Tracy is turned every 4 hours. But there is technology. There's an alternating pressure relief mattress,
1: yep,
0: which means she wouldn't have to be woken up and turned all night, or access to a wheelchair, which she calls the beast, which allows mobility of sorts, but more importantly, access to the outer world. And I just kept thinking, you know, we're in budget week federally and at a state level, and we've got so much in the coffers. How is this allowed to happen?
1: I think the NDIS changed things for a lot of people. but not everybody. And now it seems like we're at this absolutely

0: critical juncture. But when before the NDIS, I mean, there was a mixture of systems throughout states. Some were better than others, and within states that were good, some people were getting stuff and others weren't. I don't know the answer to that question, but I just, my jaw was just constantly on the ground from hearing people weren't getting showers. They weren't getting, you know, the
1: I
0: most
1: think it's
0: basic
1: out of sight,
0: thing.
1: Out of mind.
0: It really is. And I think that it seemed to me like, when my parents were in aged care, I kind of felt like that was a parallel universe. And then when I was working in disability, I felt like that was another parallel universe. And so those two things combined for young people in aged care. But you're right. I think it's, you know, until you hit that through personal circumstance, you don't know. And, you know, you've got no idea. And then you find out and go, that is not right.
1: It is 10 to 3 on 102.5 FM and ABC Radio WA. Geraldine Mellett is in the studio. She has just published her debut novel. It is called Things I Cannot Say. And despite the fact that a lot of what we're talking about is pretty difficult terrain, it is a book that is infused with humour and heart. It is a wonderful read. On the text line, someone who wants to remain anonymous says, Jo, as someone whose body is steadily declining, I'll soon be immobile and blind. I want to thank Geraldine for her work in disability. Advocacy. It is invaluable. And Barb writes, congratulations, Geraldine, on your first book. I cannot wait to read it. And as a 77-year-old, the inclusion of a nursing home in the story interests me greatly. Jerry, I also want to touch on something else, that another subject matter that you raise in this book, which is restorative justice, because it all begins with Tracy's accident on a motorcycle, which leaves her a quadriplegic. But you managed somehow to cover restorative justice as well.
0: You know, just packed a few things in there.
1: For those that aren't familiar, what is it?
0: Restorative justice, my understanding of it, you know, I'm sure you and I have both done interviews on this for some years, but the idea is that you bring the so-called victim and the so-called perpetrator together, if both sides agree, and you see if there can be some healing. However that is done. So Tracy is, first of all, she doesn't know about this. There's been some miscommunication. It's not a good scenario when it first starts. And then she thinks, no, I actually do want something. I want the story because I never knew what happened to me and I want to find out, but they may not be happy with what I've got. But it was just an interesting thing to me because suddenly she's in the power position. Because in the rest of her life, she is not. There ain't much choice and control that she's got in that system, though she claws back whatever she can. And I guess I just wanted to explore what she might do, how she might react to someone who, in fact, is quite vulnerable, even though they've done the wrong thing.
1: I think it's a brilliant addition to a complex story. Before we finish up, you did mention that you spoke to three women with similar experiences to Tracy and ask them to read the draft and let that inform you, because obviously you are an able-bodied person.
0: I am.
1: One of them is very well known, but what did you learn from them? Why did you do that?
0: When I was in the campaign, I learned very early on the phrase that a lot of people with disability were using, which was nothing about us without us. And I really got that beating in my brain. They had fought so hard for so long to be heard. And as you say, I'm not someone with a disability. I may have been around a lot of people. I've absorbed a lot of stories, but I can't speak for them. So I wanted to see if I was on the right track, what I might have missed. Had I been offensive? I mean, I have to tell you that when I put the book out to the three of them, that was one of the most excruciating waiting periods I've ever been through, because I thought, if they say this is crap, you've done a shocking job, you can never publish it, I was going to have to walk the talk, or I was going to have to just raise the whole project and start again. But in fact, what they told me, they said it was true to life. They had beautiful details, really great insights about the two who'd lived in nursing homes, and Sam Jenkinson, who's the very well-known strategic disability advisor that you mentioned, has also briefly been in an institution, but had the same level of almost as Tracy. So they were able to give me the insights I could never have come up with. And I am so, so grateful. And they also, I think Sam too said, it's a story about a woman with a disability, but it's not. It's actually about a story about a woman who's trapped and she has to find a way out.
1: I also like...

0: the words that somebody wrote about this book upon first reading. The protagonist is a mouthy, feisty young woman who is unable to move or speak and is trapped. Intrigued, you should be. Worried it might be sad or challenging, don't be. It is a clever and funny book written with great respect and authenticity. And I do want to point that out again. I've got a lot of messages coming through. Mal says, Joe, my parents are in aged care. At last year's Christmas party, there were three residents that asked if I would be a family member for them to celebrate. Just heartbreaking.
1: Yeah.
0: And I've got a message from somebody who says, I have Huntington's, I'm ex-defence with PTSD and need a carer for my support. But what is chorea? Is getting worse? Do you know what that means?
1: No, I don't.
0: Something to do with keep falling.
1: Yeah.
0: You know, it is heart-wrenching hearing some of these stories, but there is support out there.
1: There absolutely is. And I also want to say that when I was working in disability and met people like Sam, who's become a really good friend, and others, I met the best, the brightest, the gutsiest, the funniest people. So it was very easy to channel that voice into Tracy. But I think, you know, it's just, yeah, it's been the most amazing experience. And also just want to say to the person who, thank you for your message, it's on audiobook. So if you can't access a hard copy, you can listen to it.
0: That is good to point out. Jack, I like your thoughts. Jack's pointing to a certain billionaire and saying, well, they could fund some resources around the country. Geraldine's book is called Things I Cannot Say, and you're going to be in conversation with another fabulous woman, Amber Cunningham. Hi. If anybody wants to come along, it is happening on the 14th of May, so next Thursday. Jump online. Beaufort Street Books is putting that together. Thank you, Jerry, for a beautiful book.
1: Thank you so much, Joy.
0: Geraldine Mellett there. It is almost 3 to 3, 102.5 FM and ABC Radio WA. Oh, thank you for getting in touch. Career is flailing, involuntary movement of the limbs caused by Huntington's. Thank you to the person who's cleared that up for me. Thank you too for your company, everybody. Those of you around the state are going to head off to your drive program shortly.
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0: And for those of you in Perth, Ollie will keep you company on your drive home, and he is here to fill you in on what is coming up. G'day, Ollie.
4: Good afternoon, Joe. We learnt yesterday in the State Parliament that the state's emissions figures are cabinet in confidence. So we will put that to the audience again this afternoon and ask whether or not that's a fair justification. Waiting to hear confirmation from the state government as to why that is the case. We're also going to take a look at that cockroach infestation at public housing unit causing neighbours to break their leases, Joe. Cockroaches, give me the heebie-jeebies.
0: Oh, boy. Do you know, I was actually talking to somebody earlier today who is struggling, not in the same position, it's not public housing, but in an apartment, and they're getting in through, what were they saying, the oven.
4: Oh.
0: Like the builder didn't close it off properly. Horrendous.
4: Yeah, indeed. Yeah, not a big fan of all those sorts of things. I mean, it's just not me. Like, it's almost like even a cut. Like, I can't deal with blood. Like, I'm really bad at those sorts of things, Joe.
0: Okay. Good to know. I, on the other hand, calm as a cucumber.
4: Okay,
0: so,
4: good.
0: Yeah.
4: If in doubt, I'm coming to you.
0: There we go. What else is happening?
4: Okay, this afternoon behind party lines. So Dean Smith, Madeline King go head to head. It's our federal political panel. We'll also be joined by Saul Harbin, partner at Clayton Utes, for our Better Call Saul, our employment segment. This is interesting. If you submit a medical certificate, there's been a bunch of cases in the Fair Work Commission recently where the employer's rejected it and, in fact, even moved on the employee because of these doctor certificates. So are they all they're cracked up to be? We'll find out after three.
0: Interesting. Thank you very much, Ollie. Have a great afternoon, folks. Whatever you're up to, we will do it all again tomorrow. It is 3 o'clock. You're off to the news.
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0: afternoon, Jonathan Hopper with ABC News. A man who has pleaded not guilty to killing Labor identity Tim Picton in Perth has received a suspended sentence for a separate assault. David Webber reports.
1: Brody Jake Dewar had pleaded guilty to assaulting a man outside the Kalamunda Hotel. The victim was knocked to the ground and was unconscious for more than 4 minutes. The police prosecutor said the victim had a sore mouth and memory loss. Dewar's lawyer said the memory loss may have been due to heavy intoxication. The magistrate said such offences were occurring all too frequently. She gave the 20-year-old a sentence of just over 6 months, suspended for 9 months. Dewar has been charged with manslaughter over Tim Picton's death. He's pleaded not guilty to that charge.
0: The WA Premier is backing the State Education Minister's decision to permanently remove disgraced Australian author Craig Silvey's books from schools. Yesterday in court, Silvey pleaded guilty to possessing and distributing child exploitation material following his arrest earlier this year. The Education Minister issued a temporary ban on his books in the WA curriculum after his arrest and has since made the book removal permanent. Premier Roger Cook says it's the right decision.
2: Yeah, I support the very strong decision from the Minister for Education yesterday to remove the books from both the curriculum and the shelves of WA public schools. It is appropriate that we act in this manner.
0: The opposition spokesperson for housing, Sandra Brewer, says the government needs to deliver on much-needed housing supply. The WA government has today announced an additional $1.5 billion with support from the federal government to boost the state's housing supply. The funding will go towards additional medium and high-density housing with a focus on affordable rentals and social homes. Ms. Brewer says it's one thing to announce more homes, but another to deliver them.
3: Election promises and budget promises are not leading to delivery. So what the industry tells us they need is more workers and more capacity.
0: The government says it's working any which way to accelerate the delivery of social and affordable homes. Ukrainian officials say Russia has launched further attacks, breaking a ceasefire. Jono Wakely has more.
4: Officials in the northeastern city of Kharkiv say a woman was injured and homes damaged in a Russian drone attack, and industrial infrastructure has been reportedly attacked in Zaporizhia. Within minutes of the ceasefire deadline passing, Russian officials in Crimea said Ukraine had launched drones on the occupied territory, killing 5 civilians. Russia did not say it would observe the ceasefire, but announced it would follow another unilateral ceasefire between the 8th and 9th of May during World War II commemorations, threatening heavy strikes against Ukraine if it disrupted the event.
0: The Iranian foreign minister has held talks with his Chinese counterpart in Beijing. Here's Jono Wakely again.
4: The foreign minister's trip comes before a scheduled visit to China next week by US President Donald Trump, who will be meeting with President Xi Jinping. The US has been urging China to intensify its diplomatic efforts to persuade Iran to open the Strait of Hormuz to international shipping. Washington has meanwhile paused its Project Freedom to guide stranded vessels through the blocked Strait of Hormuz. Mr. Trump says the pause came because of great progress towards a deal with Iran. Iranian state media says the US has retreated after continued failures to reopen the vital waterway.
0: In sport, LIV Golf's chief executive says he's received significant interest from potential investors amid doubt about the tour's future. Saudi backers are pulling financial support for the tour at the end of the year. Adelaide has hosted the annual LIV tournament for 4 years, and the South Australian government has said it wants certainty about its future by October this year. Speaking to media in the US, chief executive Scott O'Neill says the tour is considering all options.
5: So I feel like, look, it's still early. We haven't gotten to market yet. We haven't finalized our business plan. We still are like picking and prodding, but we have a good sense at this point, you know, 10 days in, we know where we're going, and now we're just going to tighten the screws.
0: Western Australia's weather for tomorrow: light showers along the south coast east of Albany and across the Eucla, southern goldfields and southern south interior. Chance of an early shower or thunderstorm over the far western Kimberley. In Perth, 11 degrees overnight before a sunny Thursday with a top of 23, winds easterly 20 to 30 kilometres per hour. Looking ahead, sunny conditions right through till next Tuesday. Right now in the city, 22.8.
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1: Hump Day Wednesday, welcome along to Drive. It's another cracking autumn afternoon and I hope you've made the most of the day. Coming up, the public housing unit in such disrepair that tenants are breaking their lease to escape. We go behind party lines with Labor's Madeleine King and the Liberals' Dean Smith, our federal political panel after 3:30. The Perth Bears coach Mal Meninga will be joining Drive. Is the WA Rugby League franchise being unfairly treated by the National Rugby League, with tax-free salaries being offered to players who sign with the other new franchise in Papua New Guinea? And have you ever had your employer reject your medical certificates? Because they can, and a few recent cases heard at the Fair Work Commission have actually sided with the boss. Our employment expert, Saul Harbin, is here after 4 o'clock to discuss. If you'd like to join the conversation today, I'd love to hear from you. 1300 22 1025.
2: 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Traffic.
1: And let's get a check of those roads with Tony at Main Roads. Good afternoon.
3: Good afternoon, Ollie. There has been a truck breakdown on Hutton Street heading eastbound before the Mitchell Freeway in Osborne Park. The right lane has been blocked and traffic is slow on the approach. Please drive with caution. And some roadworks currently going on. Lakes Road entry ramp to Kwinana Freeway northbound is closed. There's no major traffic delays, but please seek an alternate route. To the freeways, the northbound run is busy. Narrows Bridge to Hay Street, Vincent Street, Cedric Street to Warwick Road, and the southbound run is slow. Loftus Street to Mill Point Road, Canning Highway to Mount Henry Bridge, Roe Highway, and further down at Billia Drive. Drive safely, and that's the latest from Main Road.
1: Thanks for that, Tony. And, of course, anything else that you see as you head towards your destination today, you're our eyes and ears around Perth. 1300 22 1025.
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4: 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And Ross Solly kind of making sense of sport from 5am.
0: ABC Perth.
1: It's 3:08. Residents in a Perth apartment block are at a loss on how to deal with a cockroach infestation which originated in a neighbouring public housing unit. For months, they've complained to the Department of Housing and Works, the Health Department and the Ombudsman with little success. And now the state of the unit has become so bad that multiple tenants are preparing to move out. John DeLeo owns one of the neighbouring units and he joins me live on Drive. Hi, John.
5: Oh, hi, Ollie. Thanks for your interest in the story.
1: Just tell us a little bit about the unit next door to yours.
5: So the gentleman's been there for many years. He's an elderly gentleman. He does have some clear health issues. As far as we know, there's quite a few owners that reside in the complex, and as far as they know, no one ever goes to check on him. Not sure if he's got any family, but he's been found laying, once unconscious and other times in the complex, and this has been going for quite some time. But the issue came was raised around early January. The smoke alarm just kept going off constantly, all the time, during the night, day, everything. And then it was reported, and then the cockroach issue started to come up, and it's just got worse and worse over the last few months. And, it's just been reported for that long, and nothing has happened at all. The tenant's been in hospital now for close on 2 weeks. And we're not sure yet if he's going to be coming back to the unit. There's discussions that they're looking for more suitable housing for him just because of his health, but I can't confirm that. But yeah, we're just at a loss now because my tenant next door is now, wants to, he's basically said he wants to leave after 2 months. He loves the location and so on, but he's just, his mental state is, he can't live in the unit anymore. They're in his

0: bedding now.
1: Oh, goodness.
0: The other tenants who I spoke to yesterday on the other side, so unit 11 is the Department of Housing one. I've got number 10. The residents in unit 12 renting, they've made a complaint to their property management department, who have contacted the strata, and those tenants are now seeking to break lease as well. So it's, we're all very concerned for the actual Department of Housing tenant, but yes, it's now affecting everyone else, and, you know, it's going to be a financial cost, for, you know, to me as well, because now this tenant wants to leave. God knows when we can re-rent our unit out. It all depends on treating the source, which is unit 11. So I've been told that on Friday, Department of Housing people are going there with a pest control company, and I tell you what, they're in for a shock when they walk in that door, because I've actually seen it yesterday, and it is frightening. So,
2: So John, take us back on that timeline. Those fire alarms, I think you said, were originally ringing back in January. When did the apartment building first alert the department about the roaches?
0: On the 28th of February, the strata company contacted Department of Housing. We, as the collective owners and council of owners, had been sort of reporting it to the strata, but we weren't 100% about the cockroaches early days. It was just more the smoke alarm, but a trade did go to the property to fix the smoke alarm. According to one of the residents there that was there on site, the trade refused to enter. When he sort of went in, he said, "No, sorry, I'm not going in that property."

0: off. But within days, the smoke alarm just continued. So whether there was a new one or they just did something with the old one, I'm not sure. But, yeah, that issue. And my tenant still reports the smoke alarm still going off whilst he's been in hospital. So,
1: yeah, right.
0: And
1: how would you describe the communication from the department in this case, John?
0: Oh, non-existent until I contacted you guys yesterday. And suddenly, you know, everyone wants to help. So, and that's no word of a lie. It has been the most frustrating thing, even from Strata. They've had a few emails, but it's always just been, you know, oh, yes, we'll contact a service officer and they'll look into it. They'll do this, they'll do that, you know, and just never, there's never any urgency there at all. So it's been really annoying. And my last resort was to reach out to you guys and, you know, fantastically, you guys, Josh, you know, was in touch within 10 minutes of an email. And, you know, suddenly I'm getting a call from Department of Housing and, you know, they're going there Friday. So
1: right. So yeah, so the hold up in getting a fumigator to the home was just a lack of communication until, as you say, John, you knocked on the door here at the ABC and a few calls have been made. Things have started to move.
0: Well, yes. And they just kept sort of saying to the Strata, well, you know, legally, they need permission from the tenant, which is probably correct, you know, but the tenant wasn't giving them permission according to them. Now, I can't confirm that, but whether anyone was actually going to the hospital and asking him, I've got no idea, but it just seems very coincidental now that you've obviously reached out to them yesterday and suddenly, yes. Things are happening.
1: Yeah, we want to stress none of the people in the complex, so they want this tenant evicted. Right, John?
0: Yeah, well, you know, yes, they don't want him to return, but more because he can't look after himself. I think I sent you the photo of the internal. It looks like it's just a squatter. It looks like something from an episode of, you know, one of those TV shows, The Hoarders or something. It's terrible. And you just have to stand outside the unit and you see the cockroaches all over the window, all around the door frames, in the back. It's just disgusting. They're crawling out where you're standing and they're going into my unit. It's just all the action is all too little too late because now we're left with a great tenant who, you know, wants to move, and he's confirmed that today in writing that he just cannot go back there. It's all in his bedding, you know, so... Mm. So we're going to be, I don't know, I'll be trying to seek some sort of compensation from Department of Housing in due course, but I don't know how I go with that. But
1: you think, John, that the department's got a duty to clean this apartment for the tenant too?
0: Oh, 100%. I mean, they have to clean the source first. There's no point me getting mine done or Unit 12 getting theirs done because it's all from Unit 11, the Department of Housing unit. So unless that gets fully fumigated and fully cleaned, and that could, you know, who knows, the issue might take weeks to actually resolve, and then I'm left with an empty unit, and then I'm going to have to clean mine, get mine fumigated, I've lost rent. It's not so much about that. It's you know, we are all very concerned for the tenant in Unit 11, and we just want, obviously, what's best for him, but he certainly can't be going back into that unit with how his health is. Obviously, he's got some serious health issues, which they didn't elaborate, and rightly so. But, you know, if he's falling over and being found, you know, fallen in the complex and just the state of the unit, Ollie, honestly, if I would love to be there Friday. I'm going to try to be there Friday because I just want to see the reaction of these people. Apparently, it's a nominated housing officer and a service officer that are going to be attending with the pest control company. I mean, I feel for the pest control people having to go in there and actually have to treat this, but it's just, yeah, it's not good enough now that, you know, it's impacting, you know, not only obviously the resident in 11, but it's impacting us, it's impacting my tenant. He's now going to try to find another rental property. The last two nights he's paid for an Airbnb himself, so, you know, do we have to reimburse him for that? He's probably not even going to find another rental. It's so tight out there.
1: Is, John. Very, very tight at the moment. John DeLeo's with me at the moment. He's a landlord of an apartment block in Perth where the public housing unit is in such disrepair that tenants are breaking their lease to escape. 1300 221 025 if you'd like to have at your say. Maybe you've had an interaction yourself with the Department of Housing and Works, which has sent us a statement, John, and it reads that the Department

0: Department of Housing and Works recognises the concerns of the residents affected by the pest issue at the apartment complex. It is working with the tenant and actively managing the matter in an effort to minimise impacts on surrounding residents. If public housing tenants are experiencing difficulties with pest control or maintaining their properties, they're encouraged to contact their housing service officer to discuss the issue and explore available assistance. John, what's your reaction to that?
1: Oh, well, it's just complete spin, isn't it, Ollie? I mean, you know, they send us online forms a couple of weeks ago and it was for disruptive behaviour. And they said, well, that's the only form you can fill in. We're like, well, it's not disruptive behaviour. It's not the tenant. He's not being disruptive. Don't you understand? This is a health issue. This is more than, you know, just filling in an online form. You need to act. This is affecting more than, you know, one person. And that's why we ended up reaching out to the health department. City of Subiaco have been back in touch with us today. They're investigating it now from just a health perspective. The ombudsman has been contacted. So, you know, we've tried to just reach out to whoever we can because Department of Housing, unfortunately, yeah, they're just, well, they're useless. I mean, it's simple as that.
0: So, John, where to from here? And do you think that the government should be paying for any treatment that you are required to do in your unit and the neighbouring units?
1: Well, I certainly hope so, Ollie, and we'll be pushing that for sure. I feel like they should be certainly treating Unit 11 first, getting that cleaned, getting it vacated, to be honest with you. There is that much stuff in there that, you know, he can't move back in there like that. And then, yes, our unit for sure should be covered by Department of Housing for fumigation, for cleaning, for loss of rent. I mean, we'll be recording everything. And look, it may not come to fruition, but I feel very strongly that they should be, we've got enough proof to say that, well, this has been ongoing. It's the cause is your unit, your lack of. So 100% they should be reimbursing myself and anyone else that's had any issues. And I'll certainly be following it up with you guys if you're interested too, just to let you know what does happen. So,
0: absolutely, John. Yeah. We're gonna stay on the case. I appreciate you bringing it to our attention. That's John DeLeo there. He is a landlord of a neighbouring unit where the residents are at a loss. How do they deal with this cockroach infestation, which originated in a neighbouring public housing units? Now, they've been complaining to the Department of Housing and Works for months, the health department, the ombudsman, now the city of Subiaco is involved, but they haven't had much success. A fumigator's coming Friday after calls were made by the ABC. So multiple tenants are preparing to move out because the state of this unit complex has become just so bad. You heard John describe the situation. Now, what do you think should happen here? 1300 221 0025. Should the neighbouring units, as John said, 10 and 12, if they've had issues as a result of these cockroaches coming from Unit 11, which is a public housing unit, should the government foot the bill for that? And look, maybe this is what the standard practice is at the moment with contacting the Department of Housing and Works. Said it takes months and months and months just to simply get a response and there be action taking as a result of the cockroaches. 1300 221 0025. Love you to weigh into that discussion this afternoon. Love to hear your feedback, or if you could be as candid as possible as John has been, if you've been in a similar set of circumstances, in a similar situation. And we'll be sharing that story. You can see some of those pictures on the ABC News websites. 1300 221 0025, the talkback number. If you've got a view, pick up the phone, have your say. Sue in East Vic Park is wondering why she's able to see smoke. Well, a smoke alert, Sue, has just been issued for people in the northern suburbs of the Perth Hills and the Perth metropolitan area. The smoke is the result of a Parks and Wildlife Service prescribed burn, which is southeast of Mundaring. And the smoke is expected to clear tomorrow morning. So you probably will have a fair bit of smoke lingering throughout the evening. 1300 221 0025, that's the talkback number. Coming up later this hour, Behind Party Lines with Labor's Madeleine King going head-to-head with the Liberals' Dean Smith, our federal political panel. And you can put an issue to our federal pollies when they join us shortly. It is 22 past 3. This is Police. Message in a Bottle on 102.5.

0: That's Police, Message in a Bottle on 102.5 ABC Perth. Julie says, as a side note, you got to ask the Department of Housing how many tenants, that is units or houses, does each housing officer look after? Because I believe it's around 320 tenants, housing officers. You couldn't possibly manage that many tenants. Is it really, Julie? That's a good question to ask. If it's 320 in the property manager world for residential tenancies, I think the hitting zone is between about 100, 120 being the sweet spot. So if you're working for the Department of Housing and if a housing officer has 320 tenancies on the books, that would be very difficult to manage indeed. Tammy says, not as dramatic as that example of John's, but we have an empty house next to us. It is owned by the housing department. It is completely empty. It has not been maintained for the last 2 years. What housing crisis? I have sent multiple letters to the minister and the department to no avail. 1300 221 0025. If you would like to join the conversation, I'd love to hear from you.
1: Mark Gibson for breakfast.
2: You heard the inspector say there's 139 councils. It's only five, but it's a growing number.
1: Mornings with Nadia Mitsopoulos.
3: This exposes some serious deficiencies in local government and the way it's been governed.
1: Mark Gibson from 5am.
4: It does.
3: And like that, we have already got five councils with monitors. So this was all being left kind of probably a little unchecked.
1: Nadia Mitsopoulos from 8:30.
3: But isn't that part of the concern, is that we have so many councils?
1: On 102.5 ABC Perth.
0: At 28 past three, Liz in Willerton also asking, where is all this smoke coming from? Well, it's a prescribed burn in the hills, and it is due to linger until early tomorrow morning. Malcolm's in Hilton. Good afternoon.
5: Oh, yes. The wall of smoke is coming in from the Department of Sparks and Wildfires. They've lit a fire exactly east of the city when there's an easterly wind predicted all day and all night. I just don't get it. I mean, we get a spectacular sunset at the Dog Beach, but the rest of it is brainless.
0: It's pretty bad, Malcolm.
5: Yeah, it's only just coming in. It's going to get worse.
0: Yeah.
5: You could actually see it, the plume coming on the satellite frame-by-frame picture.
0: Interesting. Well, as it's been pointed out by Sue in East Vic Park, Liz in Willerton, and now you, Malcolm, in Hilton, as I am talking to you now, you can start to actually taste it here in the East Perth studios, and I couldn't before. Maybe that's just psychosomatic, but something has changed in the last minute or two. 1300 221 0025, the talkback number. Now, just moments ago, there's been a very interesting exchange in the Parliament this afternoon. That's the State Parliament's, over the cost of Perth Park, which many of you will know as the Burswood Racetrack.
6: The Leader of the Opposition.
7: My question is to the Premier. Premier, I refer to the Burswood Racetrack and I ask, will tomorrow's budget include a full and transparent costing of the Burswood Racetrack, including the cost of the Crown Casino land?
8: Mr. Speaker, like all members of Parliament, we have to wait until the budget is brought down.
6: Supplementary question, Leader of the Opposition.
7: Thank you, Mr. Speaker. Premier, can you confirm the $217.5 million cost of this PET project will not increase?
6: Premier.

0: Mr. Speaker, the member can wait till tomorrow's budget, and I look forward to him being able to see. But Mr. Speaker,
1: members, you've asked the question.
0: But Mr. Speaker, the member's referring to, of course, to Perth Park, which is an opportunity to significantly grow the tourism and hospitality and sports infrastructure in this state.
1: Members, please do not interject.
0: Mr. Speaker, it's a great project which will revitalise a former dump, waste facility and golf course. And Mr. Speaker, it'll be widely welcomed by the community. Mr. Speaker.
1: Member for Central Webelt, calling you for the second time, I ask you to stop interjecting.
0: Mr. Speaker, the Leader of the Opposition almost spits the word motorsports racetrack as if he just hates motorsports.
1: Member, Leader of the Opposition.
2: Will it be wildly welcomed by you? 1300 221 0025. A taste of a very interesting question time there, and it's fascinating to note that the Premier, Roger Cook, would not rule out that the Perth Park precincts may blow its previous budgets. Now, that'll be one of the figures that we keep a close eye on during our WA budget special on Drive tomorrow, as we will be live from the steps of Parliament from 3 o'clock. But let's hope the pollies are better behaved than today, because that question about Perth Park, well, it dissolved into chaos, leading to one MP being ejected from the Parliament.
0: We know those opposite hate motorsports, they hate motorsports enthusiasts, and they hate the idea that Western Australians from all parts of this state will flock to that foreshore to be part.
1: No, I've had enough. Member for Central Wheatbelt, what I'm about to do is a very significant step. You just refuse to take into consideration the latitude that has been given you about interjecting continuously. You have been called to order in excess of 30 times already this year. The question is that the member for Central Wheatbelt be suspended from the service of the Assembly. All those in favour say aye. For those against, say no. The aye. Members, this is not a laughing matter. The ayes have it.
2: So Lachie Hunter taking his bat and ball and leaving the Parliament for at least a few moments. Not too many people in supporting him to stay there for a moment. I think I only hear one voice. 1300 221 0025. Ollie, that's arrogance in the Premier talking about his pet project. Do you feel similar to that of Andrew? Or do you think it'll be wildly welcomed, as Roger Cook said there in the Parliament, the Perth Park, otherwise known as the Burswood Racetrack Precinct, would not rule in or out that the costs maybe blowing out? 1300 221 0025. At 26-4, Lucy Bell has news headlines. Good afternoon.
3: Good afternoon, Ollie. There's a lot of theatrics there in State Parliament.
2: It's good,
3: this
2: wasn't it?
3: Afternoon.
2: A little bit of back and forward.
3: A little bit of rough.
2: And
3: tumble.
2: Talking of back and forward, we're about to have that with Madeleine King and Dean Smith, our
3: Indeed.
2: Federal political panel.
3: From state politics to federal politics. Let me bring you some very quick news update headlines before you get to federal politics, Ollie. The state government has secured another 8 million litres of diesel for its fuel stockpile. The extra fuel will be supplied by BP, and the government says it will be able to be accessed in Kalgoorlie, Geraldton, and right here in Perth in Kwinana. It brings the total size of the state's stockpile to 20 million litres. We know that they have been chipping away and slowly raising that number for the last couple of weeks. It's expected to be held by the state government until it's needed to stabilise local markets. Ollie, the WA Premier is backing the State Education Minister's decision to permanently remove disgraced Australian author Craig Silvey's books from schools. Yesterday in court, Silvey pleaded guilty to possessing and distributing child exploitation material following his arrest earlier this year. The Education Minister issued a temporary ban on his books in the WA curriculum after his arrest and has since made the book removal permanent. Now, Sabina Winton, the Education Minister, will be joining us after 4 o'clock. Keen to hear a bit more from her about taking that decision, but also, Ollie, about the news that VaxSwim, the very popular holiday swim school program,

0: program is about to get a funding boost via the state budget. We will find out what that will mean for parents, kiddos and our grandparents. Hopefully a few more swimming instructors, because that's certainly what they're in need of. But that's coming up after 4 o'clock.
1: Thank you very much, Lucy Bell, there with news headlines.
2: 102.5 ABC Perth. Traffic.
1: And let's go to Tony now at Main Roads. Good afternoon.
3: Good afternoon, Ollie. Please be mindful of that truck breakdown in Osborne Park. That's on Hutton Street heading eastbound before the Mitchell Freeway. The right lane has been blocked and traffic is slow on the approach. Please drive with caution. Taking a look at the freeways, the northbound run is busy. Anchortail Road, Mill Point Road to Hay Street, Vincent Street, Stevenson Avenue right through to Warwick Road. And if you're heading southbound, it is slow Loftus Street to Mill Point Road, Canning Highway to Mount Henry Bridge and Armidale Road right through to Russell Road. There's no delays on the Grey Farmer Freeway and the Northbridge Tunnel is moving well in both directions. Drive safely, and that's the latest from Main Roads.
1: Thank you very much for that traffic update, Tony. Let's go to Helen now. Good afternoon to you.
4: Hi, how are you? I'm having a little laugh about Basil's pamphlet, Quicken, about can the Premier guarantee that this price will come in on budget? I ask any of us that run a household, can we guarantee anything that we sign today won't be inflated a year from now? There's no such thing as a fixed price in anything. My granddaughter signed a house 12 weeks ago and has had to suffer, what, 3 or 4 interest rates? She certainly isn't getting a fixed price. Why would anybody?
1: It's a fair question, though, isn't it, Helen?
4: Fair question, but really, a bit. To me, it shows absolute financial ignorance that they think anybody and anything can come on budget, given our financial times and everything that's happened in the world at the moment.
1: Thank you, Helen. Do you agree with that? 1300 221 0025. Is the state government planning to put a bid in to bring Formula One to Perth with the new racetrack at Perth Park, Ollie? No, well, it can't. It's not going to be built for Formula One. You'll have the supercars. I don't believe it'll be able to take any of the motorbikes. So it'll be a supercar track and obviously a multi-purpose track, which you'll start to see a lot of the marathons and the fun runs end around the Perth Sport Park precinct. This, Helen, says it's an absolute farce from the government. I love motorsport, but not at the expense of community amenity. This is just typical arrogance. Alan says the racetrack should simply be scrapped and it should be left as a park. Jack says, of course, it'll overrun its budget, but it doesn't bother me. Just look at how great the Miami F1 looked last weekend. In a few years, all the racing will be done by fuel-efficient e-bikes and e-cars. 1300 221 0025 if you'd like to have your say. And that's also the number you need if you wish to have a chat to Madeleine King, our Federal Minister for Resources, and Dean Smith, the Shadow Assistant Minister to the Shadow Treasurer, Shadow Assistant Minister for the Cost of Living, as they're about to go head-to-head in our federal political panel. We call it Behind Party Lines, which starts after we hear from Carol King with I Feel the Earth Move.

0: Carole King, I Feel the Earth Move on 102.5 ABC Perth. This is Drive with Oliver Peterson at 18 to 4. Pete says you got to laugh about Buffhead Basil and his no elition mob. But Hayden says, no, it is a fair question from the opposition leader. And the Premier was simply incapable of saying, no, I can't guarantee that the price won't rise. Just grow up and take some ownership, Roger. There's a little message from Hayden, 1300 221 0025, if you'd like to have your say. It is very hazy across Perth this afternoon with smoke alerts in place for the Perth metro area, the Hills, Chittering and Mandra, and that is due to a variety of parks and wildlife prescribed burns being conducted southeast of Mundaring, southwest of Mandra and southeast of Bindoon. And the advice is that this smoke will linger until tomorrow morning. So just a reminder of that smoke haze, which seems to be blanketing Perth as we go to air this afternoon.
1: My message to Australians is please do not take more fuel than you need. That is how you can help. It's the Australian way.
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3: Australians are living in fear and they are concerned for the future.
4: More Australian farming, more Australian manufacturing. We need to manifest a hyper-Australia here.
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0: And joining us today is the Federal Minister for Resources, Labor's MP for Brand, Madeleine King. Good afternoon to you.
7: Hi, Ollie. It's good to be back on. I apologise for my absence.
0: Where have you been?
7: Yeah, I've been I go to Canberra each week for Cabinet and then travel from there. And so I do apologise to Darwin and other parts of the country for parts of my portfolio. So that's where I've been, around the place. And unfortunately, I'm in Canberra today also preparing for the budget. But at least I'm able to dial in this time. So
0: yes.
7: Thank you. So much for your understanding.
0: No, we appreciate you making time and your very busy schedule as we are joined, of course, in the blue corner by the Shadow Assistant Minister to the Shadow Treasurer, the Shadow Assistant Minister for the Cost of Living from Sydney today in our TARDIS out of the ABC studios. Senator Dean Smith, good afternoon.
8: Good afternoon to you, Ollie, and hello to you, Madeleine. Yes, safe and sound in the TARDIS in Ultimo, I think they call it, in Sydney CBD. I've just been over here doing some shadow portfolio things, talking to insurers, listening to people about cost of living pressures here on the East Coast.
0: All right, 1300 221 0025. If you want to go behind party lines and have a chat to Minister King and Senator Smith, let's start with the fuel reserves announcement being made this morning. Minister, our emergency fuel stockpile will increase under a multi-billion dollar plan, but will that fuel reach Australian shores, or are we counting that fuel on the ships arriving to Australia?
7: Well, the fuel package is a really important step, and it addresses some of the issues we're all experiencing right now, you know, driven by conflict in the Middle East, and something that the sooner that resolves and moves to a peaceful situation, the better it will be for everybody, of course. But at the moment, this is an announcement and a firm commitment to invest $10 billion into reserves, and that's split between liquid fuel like diesel, petrol, and also into fertiliser, which, as everyone understands, is so vital for agriculture. So it will increase our fuel stock holding to 50 days, and that's really important. This can't happen overnight, and I think everybody knows that well. But what has been happening, and I know the WA state governors are doing a lot of work on this as well, and Amber Jade Sanderson, I've spoken to her about this, is making sure we know more about where this storage capacity is right now, and some of that's industrial capacity that simply hasn't been used for some time, or it's been put into care and maintenance because of the change of use of a facility. Mm. So turning them on quickly is all part of the federal government's plan, and also the state's government's work in making sure we're able to have that longer fuel stock holding that ensures that fuel security, as well as, of course, the storage for our fertiliser.
0: Dean, I believe it was about a week ago now, maybe a little longer, that your leader, Angus Taylor, also called on the fuel reserves to be increased at new coalition policy. So do you welcome this move by the government today?
8: We welcome Anthony Albanese's decision to follow the lead of Angus Taylor. Absolutely. And you're right, Ollie. Angus Taylor had talked about a week ago, this idea of increasing the minimum stockholding obligation of our country from 30 to 60 days. So really, really interesting question for Madeline is, why is it the government's announcement today only takes it from 30 to 50 days? The announcement that I've seen, if I've understood it correctly, talks about a new investment facility via the Export Finance Corporation. That's an idea that Angus Taylor has been talking about. Importantly, we've also been talking about, you know, how we can better use the fuel security services payment. This is the mechanism that improves or maintains and provides for future investment in Australia's refining capacity. So we welcome it. These are ideas that have been floated from Angus Taylor. You might remember that Angus Taylor first suggested reducing the fuel excise. We welcome the government's decision to follow Angus Taylor in regards to that lead. So we welcome these steps. I think what we've heard is the important focus that this round of initiatives puts on regional access to fuel. And of course, that'll be particularly important for West Australian farmers and those living in rural and regional communities across WA's far north, for example, where I've been in the last few weeks.
0: How did your land minister then on the 50 days? Why is it 50 and not even 90?
7: Well, I mean, I've got to say, if the government had followed the suggestions of Angus Taylor, that fuel would be in Texas.
8: But the government is following Angus Taylor's lead.
7: Not at all, Dean. Yep. That's outrageous. And like how you mentioned his name so often, that'll be good for his clips review in the morning. but that is what Angus Taylor did do, and I'm adding to the clip review, is he put the stockholding of the Commonwealth government when he was minister into the United States. So we are committing to, and we've enacted legislation to make sure we can secure fuel by new means, by having Export Finance Australia go into the purchasing of fuel, which is what is adding to the flexibility in supply right around the country. So
8: an Angus Taylor idea.
7: I don't think it was actually, because what happened, I can really take you through this then, I'm really happy to, is the legislation that we passed just in the last week of Parliament was actually legislation that was started from my critical mineral, not mine, the government's critical mineral strategic reserve, and we nimbly adapted that to apply to the situation at hand with the Straits of Hormuz being cut off and there not being fuel flowing around the world as it normally does. So that is the origin of that policy and that particular legislation, and I'm really proud to have been a part of it. But in relation to the minimum stockholding itself, what's important to know is that it is a significant increase. And what we have is a moment of constrained times in the budget, and we hear the opposition telling us to cut spending and many others. And at some point,
0: the Reserve Bank governor.
7: And we are being very prudent and being very modest in the budget, because it is difficult times right around the world. There's no doubt about it. We inherited inflation challenge and we are continuing to deal with it, and that will be reflected in the budget.
0: All right, let's go to the talkback lines. I might come back to fuel and get a few more thoughts from you in just a moment. But Damien's just called through in Fremantle. Good afternoon to you.
9: Hey, Ollie, just to be curious on the panel's take on Pauline Hanson, One Nation and the play.
0: Okay.
9: I'm a bit baffled how on earth it can happen, firstly. We all know it doesn't pass the pub test. And I'm just a bit curious on the panel's take on it and what their party would do were Gina Rinehart to turn up and donate a $1.62 million, whatever it is, dollar plane.
0: All right, let's start with Dean Smith. Would you take the plane?
8: I prefer to drive. I prefer to drive around regional Western Australia. I prefer to drive for a couple of reasons. A, you get a much better understanding of, you know, how the roads work, how the roads look. Get a much better understanding of travelling through towns and speaking to local peoples. Just last week, I was up in Kununurra. I was up in Port Hedland, travelling around the state as I do. But, you know, the more substantive issue is, you know, what does Pauline Hanson and One Nation look like on the political landscape? We'll get a bit of a better idea about that on Saturday when we have the Farah by-election. I think that, you know, when you've got a free and democratic system like ours, you've got to observe and you've got to recognise that people are free to choose political parties based on their own values, that political contest between One Nation, Labor, the Liberal Party, the National Party is good for democracy. It's good for voters because they get to choose. It'll be very interesting to say, like I've said on your program before, Ollie, I don't believe people should be dismissive of One Nation. We certainly shouldn't be dismissive of One Nation voters. But I'm a bit curious. I'm a bit undecided about whether or not this is a permanent sort of, you know, lasting shift in our electoral politics. Be curious to see how this might play out in a number of years in Western Australia, or whether or not this is sort of the ebb and flow we have seen around One Nation, you know, for many, many years now. But of course, what's the focus that I believe is most important at the moment? One Nation is not a proxy for the Liberal Party, and we just have to keep applying ourselves to doing the policy solutions and the policy hard work.
0: Minister King, would you accept that gift?
7: Well, I would not, but I would never be in a position to also, Ollie. And all I can say about aeroplanes is I can only imagine what the maintenance costs and store, all the things that go along with the craft of that nature that will drain the funds of One Nation. But you know, that really is a matter for them. But I do just want to say, and I know this is it's a donation by Mrs. Reinhart, but I do think her position in especially in the resources community needs to be respected as well. Like, she has been a job creator over many years, and I do respect that. I obviously am not a supporter of One Nation, and I agree with Damien in some respects. Like, it does seem a bit much, but
0: does a gift
7: really
0: like that though
7: matter,
0: buy but undue influence through our democratic system?
7: Well, I mean, people can choose who they vote for, and they'll make their own assessment on the vision we saw about this aeroplane, and that's really up to them.
0: So it's no different than either of your political parties accepting, you know, cash donations from mining companies or miners in particular, or unions for that matter.
7: Well, there is a system around contributions and donations to parties, and it is, you know, we accept that the system is that each of our parties fundraise to pay for our elections and our electioneering, and that's part of you know, how democracy works. And we've, you know, put some reforms in to that recently. I know there's just been a case in Victoria that has overturned the Victorian government's reforms that put some restraint on those donations, because it's a restraint on political freedom. Think of that what you will, and your listeners, but nonetheless, that's a judgment of a court.
0: Damien, let's go back to you. What do you think of those answers?
9: I think they're totally both ducking and weaving big time. My read on that is that both of them are pretty scared of Gina Reinhart.
0: All right, is that fair, Dean and Madeline?
8: No, not at all. Yeah, I think the key point here is that there is a public disclosure regime when it comes to political donations and other donations or gifts in kind, as they're called, to political parties and to political candidates. The fact that, you know, we know about the plane in regards to Mrs. Reinhart's contribution to One Nation, you know, demonstrates that the system works. I think that as long as there's transparency in the system, then voters can make their own judgments about what level of influence may or may not be being exerted over parliamentarians and the policy outcomes that they might make. I would add to the point too that many

0: West Australians, you know, owe their livelihoods to the contribution that Mrs. Reinhardt has made to this state particular, and she backs Australia very, very strongly.
1: Thank you for that, Damien. I just want you to hear from Private Health Australia, because obviously there are changes that have already been flagged by the Health Minister, Mark Butler, when it comes to the over 65s rebates, and that being removed in the federal budget. Have a listen to this.
2: There are 358,000 people with private health insurance who are over 65 in Western Australia. The cost is going to be really quite substantial. So there's an extra rebate, 4% if you're between 65 and 69, and an extra 8% if you're over 70. So from the 1st of April next year, your private health insurance will go up the normal amount. This year there was an average of 4%, plus an extra 8%. So if you're on a typical silver couples policy and you're over 70, you're going to get a 12% whack. If you've got a gold policy, they're increasing at a greater rate, and it's going to be a 20% whack at more than $1,000 extra. We are really, really worried about people on pensions and people on low incomes who just won't be able to afford their top cover.
1: So it should be means tested, Ben.
2: Absolutely.
1: Now, that was Ben Harris, Director of Policy and Research at Private Healthcare Australia, joining us on Drive yesterday afternoon. And we heard from listeners like John in Oakford, who'll have to cancel his private health insurance after being a member for 60 years. Senator Smith, is this just going to put more people back into the public health system? Should that rebate be at least means tested for people over 65?
0: Well, I was really surprised to hear Mark Butler make this announcement when he did make it, because we know that cost of living pressures are affecting many people. They're affecting people on low incomes and pensioners disproportionately from other people. You know, the facts that are, some of the evidence that I've seen is that 44,000 people are expected to drop their health cover. And as you've alluded to, Ollie, what that does is forces people back into the public health system and onto public waiting lists. I know this to be the case because when this policy was announced, my mother asked me, and my mother is in her early 80s now, how this would affect them, because they have been the beneficiary of this private health insurance rebate. So I don't completely understand the policy rationale from the Labor government in regards to this, when we know already that there is tremendous pressure on public health systems and waiting lists. So I look, the idea is a ill-advised one. It will be opposed by ourselves. And when we go back to Parliament next week, it'll be very, very interesting to hear the government explain what is its real rationale.
1: Would you means test it, Minister King?
3: Look, I'm not the health minister, and my understanding is this policy is not subject to that. But I think it's important that people understand that right now Australia subsidises private health cover for Australians over that.

0: medical management.
1: But they've got more complex health needs. You have that as you age.
0: What I would say also is that that measure will deliver $3 billion directly and straight back into aged care. And that's going to be in measures to create more aged care beds, more home packages, and better care for more older Australians. So that is the rationale behind the policy, and that is this very clear, stated, determined aim. So the over 65s would still receive significant government subsidised discounts of up to 24% on the premiums of private health insurers that they charge them, and that's the same as the rest of the population. But that's $3 billion that will go straight back in to aged care measures. Again, all right. More aged care beds, more home care packages.
1: Minister, we are out of time. We appreciate that. Madeleine King, Dean Smith, joining us for Behind Party Lines. Just a reminder, there is a smoke alert right across the whole Perth metropolitan area. We'll have more for you after the news. It is 4 o'clock.
2: Good afternoon, Jonathan Hopper with ABC News. Defence Minister Richard Marles says it remains unclear what role Australia could have in helping reopen the Strait of Hormuz. US President Donald Trump's so-called Project Freedom was announced earlier this week to help guide vessels from countries not involved in the war through the vital waterway, which has effectively been closed since the conflict began. But today, Mr. Trump has announced the project would be paused to try and get a peace deal signed with Iran. Mr. Marles says Australia continues to participate in discussions about the strait with friends and allies.
3: We are engaging in planning conversations with the United States, with the UK, with France. All of it is really contingent on what circumstances allow in the future, and it doesn't serve to kind of speculate what we may or may not contribute.
2: The state government says it has secured another 8 million litres of diesel for WA's strategic fuel stockpile. The new reserves will be stored in Kwinana, Geraldton and Kalgoorlie, designed to support the agriculture and mining industries. It brings the state's strategic stockpile to 20 million litres, most of which is being transported to WA. The first shipment of 4 million litres of diesel arrived at Wyndham Port in the Kimberley on Monday.

0: housing and build-to-rent schemes is part of a $4.7 billion allocated to housing in the upcoming budget. Mr Kerry says a lack in housing supply is prompting the government to invest.
1: Because we are seeing market failure in the delivery of affordable rentals, the state government is stepping in. This is actually unprecedented for the state government to fund so many build-to-rent projects.
0: The operator of a Jewish aged care service in Victoria has told the Royal Commission on Anti-Semitism and Social Cohesion it's having to divert money away from care to cover security expenses in response to growing threats. Gavin Coote reports.
2: Gail Smith is the chief executive of Jewish Care Victoria, which runs three residential aged care homes in Melbourne. She's told the Commission since the October 7 attack, the organisation has recorded a sharp rise in anti-Semitic incidents, including a bomb threat and abusive letters. Ms Smith says they're spending almost $2 million a year on security.
3: That would otherwise be using that money for service delivery purposes.
2: She told the inquiry multiple applications for government grants to cover security expenses have been unsuccessful.
0: First Nations peak body Snake is calling for an urgent investigation into what it says is the leaking of confidential child protection information involving Kumanjai Little Baby. Felicity James reports.
4: Snake's chief executive, Catherine Little, says she was horrified to read details in national media today referring to confidential information about Kumanjai Little Baby and her family. In a statement this afternoon, she says the release of this information has only served to demonise a mother trying to keep herself and her children safe. She says while she's pleased to see the Northern Territory's Child Protection Minister, Robin Carl, asking questions about the actions of workers in her department, she urges her to also investigate any leaking of confidential child protection information.
0: In sport, Essendon coach Brad Scott has criticised the AFL's decision to mandate psychologists following Carlton's mishandling of Elijah Hollands. Alexia Pescher has more.
5: It's now confirmed clubs must employ a full-time psychologist after the Blues failed to recognise Elijah Hollands was having a mental health episode and still played last month. Carlton was hit with a $75,000 fine, and it's prompted the AFL to consider changes.

0: hour or thunderstorm over the far western Kimberley. Sunny in Perth with a top of 23 degrees.
1: Afternoons is heading south. Join me, Jo Trilling, broadcasting live from the Margaret River Readers and Writers Festival next Friday, the 15th of May. We'll be celebrating
2: use of burn-offs. Perth is getting smoked out again by so-called controlled burns, says Caroline. Government, you need to have a serious rethink about this. It is not healthy for WA people. And the science is also proving time and time again that these large-scale burns are actually increasing this fire risk. You should cover this topic today on your drive time show, says Caroline. And Frio Cookster is also concerned about this smoke, saying is the result of a prescribed burn with so many people suffering respiratory illnesses right now. Is there any chance that our parks and wildlife people could put aside their obsessive need to torch our forests for a few months? I can't even have a window open, let alone leave the house. 1300 221 0025 if you'd like to have your say. Love to hear from you.
3: 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Traffic.
2: Let's now head up to main roads. Grace, how are we looking? Good afternoon.
4: Good afternoon. We do have a breakdown on Roe Highway northbound after Great Eastern Highway bypass in Hazelmere. The left lane is blocked at the moment. The traffic is heavy on the approach, so if you're stuck in that, please just be patient and drive safely. A truck is broken down on Hutton Street eastbound before the Mitchell Freeway in Osborne Park. The right lane is blocked and the traffic is slow on the approach. And a quick road safety reminder, placarded loads are prohibited in the Northbridge Tunnel. Please drive safely. That's the latest from Main Road.
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2: 4:09, the state government's announced a funding boost for VaxSwim, the popular school holiday swim safety program. And joining me live on Drive with the details is the Education Minister, Sabina Winton. Good afternoon.
6: Good afternoon, Ollie, and to your listeners.
2: $7.7 million for swim safety, Minister. How is that going to be spent?
6: Look, I'm really, really happy that we are further investing in our swimming and water safety education programs. Many of your listeners would know we have a long, strong and proud record over 100 years in terms of vacation and in-term swimming programs. We've established the School of Swimming within the Department of Education, and this funding will make sure that they can continue to do that good work, making sure that we have increased stability in terms of our swimming instructor workforce, in terms of training and skills and professional development, but also importantly, a trial with Royal Life Saving in terms of making better use of some of the existing infrastructure we've got in our community, and I'm talking about our school swimming pools.
2: Right, so you'll be recruiting more VaxSwim instructors. Is that where these funds will be focused?
6: That is a key part of it. It's already part of the core business of the Department of Education in terms of training swimming instructors. And a particular focus, of course, is on our regional workforce. Royal Life Saving are a great partner in that regard, but also we do great work in terms of making sure that we get local people in regional towns to take up the opportunities to support, importantly, swimming safety for kids out in the bush.
2: The program's been oversubscribed for many years. What's demand like in 2026?
6: Yeah, so in the 25-26 summer season, and it sort of still feels a little bit like summer, I don't know about you, Ollie, but over 40,000 kids participated in VaxSwim right around Western Australia, and that's really fantastic. But, of course, what complements that, of course, is our in-term swimming. And, in fact, I was at a school just this morning where the kids were off to swimming classes, in-term swimming classes, where some 200,000 kids are enrolled in 600 schools in you know, what is almost a rite of passage in those important swimming lessons. Our swimming school within the Department of Education, this investment is critical for them to take the next steps in making sure that we have the swimming instructors we need, and we continue to build on what is a much loved and very important FACSWIM and

0: term swimming program right around the state.
1: Do you have a target of how many extra instructors you're going to be able to recruit? Is it 20, 30, maybe 100?
0: Look, I don't have those details in front of me. What I'm interested in making sure that this investment does, and this is what the stakeholders have said to me, is we need to continue to invest in the swim school, in the Department of Education, to continue to build on that important workforce element to make sure that we can continue to offer vac swim and also in-term swimming.
1: Will this funding be in time to see a boost in the services for the next school holidays?
0: Absolutely. The swimming instructors work during vacation periods as part of VacSwim, but of course we need lots of swimming instructors too as part of the in-term swimming program with some 200,000 kids enrolled. So it is a constant program of recruiting, training, and also providing professional development to our existing workforce. We value them. And we want them to continue to be part of what is such a critically important program in Western Australia. We're surrounded by water and we need to continue that strong swim program right around the state.
1: Ross asks, utilising those current resources that you made mention of before, Minister, would you consider lowering, or are you lowering, the age of instructors to 16-year-olds with bronze medallions? Might they be able to apply?
0: Yeah, look, I'll take my advice from the swim school.

0: able to teach kids to be safe in the water, but also to build that respect and enjoyment of what is a fabulous lifestyle. But can I just sort of reinforce in terms of the community use of swimming pools, what this money is about also is also focusing on those particular groups in our community who might be more vulnerable but need additional encouragement to participate in those programs. So we have a number of pools around the state that are located within schools. We already have some schools like Dianella, Corrine and Success that have partnerships with community groups to make use of those facilities. There's an opportunity, and that's what Royal will do with the department to trial, bringing that into communities where it might be in cold communities or other places where we need to support and encourage positive interaction with swimming lessons.
1: Well, Suresh asks, for a long time he's raised the issue of the overrepresentation of CAL, the culturally and linguistically diverse communities, in our drowning stats. Are you going to be engaging these groups in particular?
0: No, absolutely, and that's what part of this investment is about, is it's about boosting the equitable access to swimming programs, and we have some swimming pools located in our schools, and there's a really great opportunity to build on that.
1: The Education Minister, Sabina Winton, is joining me live on Drive this afternoon, 1300 221 025. Have you struggled to get your kids or grandkids into the popular VAC Swim program with a $7.7 million boost to improve swim safety in Western Australia? One of the most important aspects of a child's life, of anybody's life for that matter, swim safety. Can I just turn to a couple of other issues quickly, Minister? Because you've taken the decision to permanently remove disgraced WA author Craig Silvey's books from schools. Is that effective immediately?
0: Well, I made that decision immediately when the allegations first came to light. That decision stands, and I know schools have been working closely with the department and SCASA to make different arrangements. You know, in the first instance, I really want to make sure that no students are negatively impacted by that decision, but that decision was made immediately when those allegations came to light. And

0: many in our community have. Are you concerned at the volume of prescribed burns being undertaken on a single day by your colleagues in Parks and Wildlife? We have had three today as we're talking to you right now.
1: Yeah, look, it is concerning, and I will appreciate the impact that it's having.
0: And that funding boost for VacSwim. Have you struggled to get your kids or your grandkids, for that matter, into that popular program? 1300 221 0025. Sally in Wembley says that she hopes that the government will not make VacSwim free again. She says, we've booked vacation swimming for our children every summer holidays, 5+ years, because it's a cost-effective way to progress their swimming. We've missed out in recent years, and this incentive has driven people to book and, as I've heard from several families, will cancel if they have something else more fun or exciting coming up. We cannot afford private lessons, and I would much prefer an allocated amount to go towards any sport like kids' sport, but available for everyone. That's from Sally in Wembley, 1300 221 0025. Ollie, to those people who might be complaining about these prescribed burns, how about you get out there when it is bushfire season and see what it's like trying to fight a fire? DPOR and the other agencies who risk their lives every year to save houses at risk of bushfire all deserve medals. So good on you, DPOR. You're doing a great job and you should keep it up. Daryl of West Swan is amazed how people who don't like something and how they quote general uninformed gossip with their neighbours as fact. Yes, this smoke is annoying, but the fires reduce the fuel load. All you have to do is remember those horrific fires in the eastern states, all because councils are full of tree huggers. They don't allow clearing around properties, and a slow, controlled fire allows animals to escape, but a large, blazing, uncontrolled fire doesn't allow people or animals to escape. And I bet you London to a brick, says Jack. The smoke won't clear tomorrow morning. It'll blow out to Rotto. It'll blow back in the next afternoon and evening. Here in the southern suburbs, it'll take a week to clear, but during that time, there will be another needless burn. 1300 221 0025 if you'd like to have your say. Joanne's called through, wants to have a chat about the private health rebate cut for over 65s. Joanne, are you fired up about this one? Good afternoon.
2: Oh, if only Mark Butler had half a brain, like all of his colleagues, that would make the difference, Ollie. Thank you for taking my call. Now, how smart is he? There's a couple of points to this, Ollie. He's taken the rebate away from the over 65s. First up, at a time when we know that, we all know that the health system is bursting. And then you get arrogant Roger Cook telling us, it's to do with the overpopulation. People are having more babies, the young ones are having babies, the oldies, all this garbage that they go on about.
0: Do you feel unfairly targeted, Joanne, as an older West Australian?
2: No, I'm not targeted, but the point is, Ollie, there are a lot of people that are targeted, a lot of people that are not wanting to end up in the public health system. So what they're doing, they're taking responsibility. If anything, they're now with the cost of living, they're scrimping on other things just so that they can keep up their private health. And then this is the kick in the face that they get from Mark Butler. Apart from the fact that it's at the point now where a lot of people just cannot afford it. So they're going to give it up. End of story. There's no choice. And where are they going to end up, Ollie? In the public health system. So how smart is Mark Butler?
0: It's going to put extra pressure on the public health system. That's what Private Health Australia also said yesterday, Joanne. It's nice to hear from you there. Linda agrees, saying she believes Labor now just wants the over 65s to die while waiting to get medical help once they give up their private health care. Don't forget, most of these people are living off the pension. They don't have an income. And I'm sad you didn't get to ask Madeline my question. Linda, I do apologise. I certainly did try, and I'll make every effort on the next occasion that Madeline King and Dean Smith return for Behind Party Lines. 1300 221 0025 is the talkback number. If you'd like to join the conversation, I'd love to hear your voice.
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0: At 22 after 4, this time tomorrow, Drive will be coming to you live from the steps of Parliament House for our WA Budget Special. Now, you'll be hearing from the Treasurer, Rita Saffioti.

0: the Shadow Treasurer Sandra Brewer, Greens leader Brad Pettit, Nationals MP Lachie Hunter, and a host of other interest groups. We're going to be breaking down the budget figures and we're going to pick apart the slew of promises. But before we get there, I want to hear from you. 1300 221 0025. What is on your state budget wish lists? What policy area or what project needs more government money? And where would you like to see them spend less and tighten the belts? 1300 221 0025. Should there be some project or projects that are actually shelved, which you do not believe are a current priority of Western Australia? The Shadow Treasurer said today that the opposition wants to see more done on housing.
1: No matter what is announced by the government, it doesn't make the difference to people looking for a home today. It's all flashy announcements, promises of tens of thousands of houses to be built, but they never, ever truly deliver. In fact, they've overseen four quarters of falling housing completions. They're not building enough social homes, and consequently, people are living in crisis. So there are things that we'll be looking for in the state budget, but one thing is true. This is a government that has received rivers of revenue from royalty income, rising tax receipts, and the GST deal done by the former federal coalition government. Yet despite these rivers of revenue, Western Australian families are doing it tough. They continue to face a cost of living crisis, the highest inflation in the nation, even before the fuel crisis began, and from yesterday, rising interest rates as well.
0: Sandra Brewer speaking there. So the opposition wants a bigger focus on housing in tomorrow's budget. But what do you want? What is on your budget wish list? 1300 221 0025. I really want to hear from you this afternoon. What policy area or what project needs more government money, and where would you like to see them spend less? Where would you like to see the state government tighten their belts? Housing front and centre there from the state opposition. Almost $5 billion has already been announced in extra housing measures. There's more need to be done. Maybe it's around road safety that you'd like to see a greater focus and emphasis provided in tomorrow's state budgets. We've got the extra funding for WA's first digital driver's licence. Should that or not be a priority? 1300 221 0025. And when we come to fees and charges, what should the state government do tomorrow with your water bills, with electricity credits and electricity bills?

That's the Church Under the Bilkey Way. 102.5 ABC Perth. This is Drive with Oliver Peterson. What's on your budget wish list? Because this time tomorrow, we will be broadcasting live from state parliaments as State Budget 2026 is handed down. 1300 22 1025. Sue would love to see more money in the budget for more pockets in women's clothing. Pockets for women's clothing is what Sue would like to see announced in tomorrow's state budget. Like that from you, Sue. Pete wants Cook's pet project, the V8 supercars, which no one wants, axed. There's a $220 million win, he says. Better paying conditions for our teachers to increase retention. That should be a priority, Ollie.

0: in tomorrow's state budgets. And just listening to your program, it's fantastic. Thank you very much. But my concern is about stamp duty with selling and buying houses at the moment. You know, houses have gone to a record high. And has there ever been any relief on stamp duty? They talk about negative gearing and they talk about downsizing into a smaller home for people over 65. But it's a bit hard to do that when you're paying a lot in stamp duty. How about the government scrap the stamp duty factor, says Pablo. Now, a couple of other states have moved to a hybrid land tax / stamp duty model. Maybe that'll be a surprise announcement in tomorrow's state budget. And for Georgina in Mount Lawley, well, she'd love a new hospital built in our northern suburbs. Brian says we need transparency and accountability of our taxpayers' money. That is all that I want. And Emma reckons we could save a bit of money by getting rid of the EPA. She says they're not protecting the environment because if they're approving a wind farm in an environmentally sensitive area without doing an investigation in Scott River, East Augusta, they're just ticking boxes. Sack the lot, put the money into hospitals instead. 1300 221 0025. What is on your state budget wish list for 2026? And driving home to a great Aussie band, one of my faves from the 80s, The Church. What a sound that they have. Yeah, they're good, aren't they? I like The Church. Now, it's very hazy across Perth. You will have noticed this afternoon we have smoke alerts in place for the metropolitan area, our hills, Chittering and Mandurah. Now, that is due to a variety of parks and wildlife prescribed burns being conducted southeast of Mundaring, southwest of Mandurah and southeast of Bindoon, with that smoke set to linger into the early hours of tomorrow morning. We do have a request in with DBCA to find out more, but if you have any smoke haze photos, please share them with us, 0437 221 0025. At 26 to 5, Lucy Bell joins us now with news headlines. Good afternoon.
1: Good afternoon. I've got a little tinge of that smoke smell in the studio.
0: I told
1: you.
0: You
1: know it's thick because it actually has made it through the triple, quadruple glass into the booth.
0: Yeah, that's right. And you can sort of see, I mean, we're kind of protected in these East Perth studios in terms of the outside world, but it's looking kind of hazy.
1: Yeah, definite bit of haze out there.
0: The sky has changed colour. Then again, the windows might need a bit of a clean, so I do wonder
1: also
0: about that.
1: Also possibly true. I'll get the old spray and wipe out, Ollie. I heard you mention Pablo's question about stamp duty earlier. One of the fun jobs that I have at the ABC Perth Drive Show is listening to our dear politicians in question time and bringing you the best, most intriguing and badly behaved bits for your entertainment and information. Now, interesting that Pablo raises that question about stamp duty, because now I'm thinking I have a memory of hearing the Treasurer and the Shadow Treasurer discuss stamp duty in question time. So I'm going to take that on notice and go back and see if, in fact, we did get any clarity or teasers about any reduction in stamp duty in tomorrow's budget. But one thing we did hear in question time this afternoon, which has sparked quite a few calls and texts to the program, if you missed it, Perth Park, the Burswood racetrack, the question of its cost and whether that will blow out in tomorrow's budget came up in question time earlier today. Take a listen.
2: Premier, I refer to the Burswood racetrack and I ask, will tomorrow's budget include a full and transparent costing of the Burswood racetrack, including the cost of the Crown Casino land?
3: Mr Speaker, like all members of Parliament, we have to wait until the budget is brought down.
4: Supplementary question, Leader
2: of
4: the Opposition.
2: Thank you, Mr Speaker. Premier, can you confirm the $217.5 million cost of this PEP project will not increase?
4: Premier.
3: Mr Speaker, the member can wait till tomorrow's budget. I look forward to him being able to see it. But Mr Speaker.
4: Members.
0: So, Lucy, it's not a yes.
1: It's not a no. It's not a yes and it's not a no. So that will be one for you and I to go through with a fine-tooth comb tomorrow on the steps of Parliament and to have our chat with our reporters who will be in the budget lock-up. But interesting to see whether the price will escalate and blow out. You can have your say on 1300 221 0025, and I will have a little dive back into question time to see if we've got any clarity on stamp duty. Also making news this afternoon, Ollie, financial counsellors say mortgage stress is the main reason people are now reaching out for help. More than 65,000 people have contacted Australia's National Debt Helpline since the start of the year. The helpline's Vicky Staff says a third straight interest rate rise yesterday is forcing people to make some very difficult decisions.

0: And interesting to note, Ollie, that the big banks and economists now actually seem a little bit split over what happens next. My eye was caught in our finance blog today by this little bit of news. So NAB, one of the big four, has now revised their rates call in the wake of yesterday's decision. They now expect the RBA to lift rates again in June, taking the cash rate to 4.6%. But over at Westpac, they believe that there's less chance. They don't think that there'll be another rate rise in June. They think that's now less likely. So uncertainty abounds, but for all those people redoing the household budget after yesterday's decision, a really interesting and tricky time. It'll be interesting to see whether there is much in the way of relief for people in tomorrow's budget. But stay with us. We'll be from the steps of Parliament from 3 o'clock tomorrow.
1: Indeed, we will. Thank you, Lucy. And what is on your budget wish list? 1300 221 0025.
2: 102.5 ABC Perth traffic.
1: And now let's head to main roads. Tony joins us. Good afternoon.
3: Good afternoon, Ollie. There has been a breakdown on Tonkin Highway southbound after Great Eastern Highway in Redcliffe. The right lane has been blocked there and traffic is slow on the approach. Please proceed with caution. And another breakdown on Roe Highway northbound after Great Eastern Highway bypass in Hazelmere. The left lane has been blocked and traffic is heavy on the approach. Caution is advised. And a truck breakdown in Osborne Park. That's heading eastbound on Hutton Street before Mitchell Freeway. The right lane is blocked there and traffic is slow on the approach. Please drive with caution. Taking a look at the Grey Farmer Freeway, there are no delays and the Northbridge Tunnel is moving well in both directions. Drive safely, and that's the latest from Main Roads.
1: Thank you very much for that, Tony. Sonia says, for goodness sake, let's get real here. I'd rather weeks of smoke instead of losing your home, your belongings, your memories and people to fire. 1300 221 0025 if you'd like to have your say.
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1: And let's go to Catherine Shelford, who is the duty forecaster at the Weather Bureau. Is there much smoke on the radar? Much wind coming in from the east? Good afternoon.
4: Good afternoon, Ollie. Yeah, there is a lot of smoke around. I can see it pretty clearly out my window looking east. There's probably still more to come. The good news is that we don't have a strong inversion tonight and we will still have easterly winds and they're reasonably fresh. So even though we can smell it around the city, most of that smoke should stay aloft and push off to the west. So I'm sure we'll still have some smoke haze around in the morning, but it won't be as bad as it could be, I guess.
1: Okay, fair enough. How are we looking for the temperatures, though? Until sort of 3 o'clock, we had the most magnificent autumn afternoon, Catherine.
4: Beautiful day. Jess and Gibbo have been having a bit of a discussion in the mornings about how close we can get to our forecast of 23. Well, we got 23.2 today, so that's pretty good. Should go down to 11 tonight, 23 again tomorrow, 24 on Friday, 23 on Saturday. Pretty much rinse and repeat right through till early next week. And then possibly a cold front next Wednesday. That's a long way away, but lots more days the same for the immediate future.
1: Catherine Shelford, the duty forecaster at the Weather Bureau, joining us live on Drive. Thank you very much for the update. Let's go to Terry in Bickley. 1300 221 0025. What is on your state budget wish list? Good afternoon.
5: Oh, good afternoon, Ollie. Look, I work with some remote community schools and remote Aboriginal communities, and my wish list is for them to increase the funding for new housing in some of social housing in some of the remote communities. There seems to be a lot of money going into what the government considers a remote community, Karratha and Port Hedland. I assure you, that's not a remote community; that's a city. Whilst some of the most disadvantaged people have been overlooked.
1: So you want to hear more in regards to housing and what can be done in remote Indigenous communities, Terry?
5: Yes. It makes a lot of sense to invest in social housing out there. It provides a better outcome in terms of health and also in education, because the remote community schools are an integral part of these communities. And if more families can live out there, more kids can attend the schools and the on-country schools are much better than the schools in town in terms of providing a culturally safe environment.
1: Thank you, Terry. Appreciate your phone call this afternoon. 1300 221 0025. What do you want to hear on our state budget wish list tomorrow? Anne Louise says that the DBCA website shows the current burns ignited.

today, northeast, east, southeast, and south Perth. And the Bomb is forecasting easterly winds all the way through to Saturday. At DBCA, they need to urgently advise when all of these currently active fires will be extinguished. Easterly winds were forecast this morning. So why were so many lit today in the first place? It affects me terribly. I understand it needs to be done, but it's actually quite distressing. Well, we have got a request into DBCA, and we hope that they may join us before 6 o'clock. If you reduce state debt, is the interest on debt? It's costing us over $1 billion every year. That's what I'd like to see prioritised. And Sharon says, this is more for the older West Australians. Stop the obsession both federal and state governments have got with young people because they're too impatient. Now, I spoke to a young man today who was complaining about not being able to buy a house. For goodness sake, he's only 22. 1300 221 0025. If you'd like to add your voice to the conversation, have you ever had a medical certificate of yours rejected by your employer? There's been some very interesting cases adjudicated by the Fair Work Commission in recent times, which have sided with the employer. A Better Call Saul with Clayton Ute's partner, Saul Harbin, is coming up shortly here on Drive. It is 17 to 5 before we get there. This is Katie Tunstall with Suddenly I See on 102.5 ABC Perth.

0: Well, it's that time where we check in with our employment experts, and we call it Better Call Saul because Saul Harbin, partner at Clayton Utz, joins us this Wednesday afternoon. G'day, Saul.
1: Good afternoon, Ollie. Thanks for having me back.
0: My pleasure there, Saul. Let's start with doctor's certificates this week because the lines about these are becoming blurrier than ever, and there's lots of options to be able to get a medical certificate to say you are not fit for work. But we're starting to see some cases, Saul, where the Fair Work Commission has agreed with employers that they can actually reject a doctor's certificate. Please tell us more.
1: That's right, Ollie. So we've seen some cases recently this year where employees have produced medical certificates that have been fairly lacking in any kind of detail around the illness or injury that the employee is suffering from. And, you know, quite often the suburban GP will complete a pro forma form that just has a box that ticks that says unfit for duties, and it might say 1 or 2 days, or it might say 1 or 2 weeks, or it might say 4 weeks. So there's been some cases recently where employers who have received those medical certificates have said there's not enough information here for us to be able to satisfy ourselves that you're actually unwell for work. Can you please provide us with more information? And unless you provide us with more information, we won't be authorising your absence as paid personal leave, so you'll be on unpaid leave. So in response to that, there's a couple of cases where employees have said, well, I'm not going to do that, and you're constructively dismissing me, and they've brought unfair dismissal claims. And the Fair Work Commission has said, and we can sort of go into the reasoning a bit more, but has basically said, look, no, an employer has a right to ask for more information from an employee about why they're absent from work. Now, in most cases, if it's only 1 or 2 days, the employer's not likely to say, well, you need to provide me with details. But where we are seeing medical certificates coming forward where it might be, you know, 1 week, 2 week, 3 week, 4 weeks, we are seeing employers saying, well, we want a bit more information about your illness or injury. And there are some good reasons why they would want to know that information and ask that question.
0: Right. So there are reasonable grounds then for an employer to question or refuse a medical certificate, Saul.
1: That's right. So if an employee has been off work for an extended period of time, and I would suggest that, you know, 2 weeks or more is that you're fairly unwell when you're unable to go to work for 2 weeks or more. The employer has lots of duties, but one of them is a duty under work health and safety law to provide the employee with a safe place of work and ensure that the employee is not exposed to harm. So in a situation where an employee has been away from work for a long period of time, the employer will be saying, well, okay, you've been away for a while. I need to make sure it's safe for you to return to work, which means I need to know a little bit more about why you haven't been here. So in those cases, one of a couple of things can happen, Ollie. Mm. The employer can say to the employee, look, can you go to your doctor and, you know, get me a letter or get some explanation that you are fit to return to work? Or, and, you know, this may surprise some listeners, the employer has a right to say to the employee, I'm going to direct you to go and get an independent medical assessment so that I can satisfy myself that it's safe for you to return to work. Now, the employee will either agree to that, in which case the assessment will be performed and the employer will get a report that hopefully clears the employee to come back to work. Or alternatively, an employee will say, no, I'm not going to participate in your independent medical assessment. And then the employer is left in a position with making a decision about what to do with the employment. And in one of these recent cases where that occurred, the Fair Work Commission said, no, the employer was within their rights to require the independent medical assessment so they could comply with their work health and safety duties to make sure it was safe for the employee to come back to work. So they found that the employer had lawfully terminated the employee's employment.
0: Okay, practically though, Saul, where do employees stand if they are challenged and they're concerned about their privacy?
1: Yeah. So that's an issue that comes up really, really frequently in these cases that, you know, medical information is private and is sensitive. However, at the end of the day,

0: An employer has a right to know because the employer has an obligation to comply with its work health and safety obligations. And the employer also has obligations to ensure the confidential handling of that medical information and that it's only used for the purposes of ascertaining whether or not it's safe for the employee to return to work. So, look, in this situation, the privacy rights of the individual are overtaken by the positive duty the employer has to make sure it's safe for the employee to return to work.
1: Saul Harbin is my guest this afternoon, partner at Clayton Utz. This is Better Call Saul. It's our employment law expert joining us this afternoon, this Wednesday, 1300 221 0025. If you'd like to have your say, love to know whether you have been questioned yourself in regards to a medical certificate that you may have provided to your employer. Saul, is there any link in any of these? You mentioned that it might just say unfit for work and it goes on to indicate there's 4 weeks out of the Fair Work examples. But is there a difference between being able to now ascertain that medical certificate from a pharmacy, or you can easily get them online these days, Saul?
0: Yeah, look, there have been so there's been some Fair Work Commission decisions from even as recently as last year about online medical certificates. And look, the Fair Work Commission's position is this, and I guess there's a few things we can say about medical certificates. One, if you get an online medical certificate where there hasn't been a face-to-face consultation with the patient or the employee, then they will give that less weight than they would a medical certificate that's been obtained as a result of a face-to-face consultation. So that's the first thing. Secondly, the Fair Work Commission has always given more weight to specialist medical advice as opposed to a general practitioner.
1: Sure.
0: So if you go and see a if you've had a back injury and your GP saying your back's fine, you're good to go back to work, and then you get directed to go and see an orthopedic surgeon, and the orthopedic surgeon says, no, actually, you're not better to go back to work. It's unsafe for you to go back to work until your back injury resolves. And there's a dispute over that. Then the general approach, 99 times out of 100, is the Fair Work Commission will prefer the specialist medical evidence.
1: Okay, 1300 221 0025. If you'd like to have your say, let's pivot to having a chat about working from home because maybe this could catch on here in Australia. I see the County Cricket Club Surrey in the UK, and I love this story, I've got to say, Saul. It's one of the most successful teams in England, and it's encouraging hybrid workers to come and do their jobs at the Oval in South London, effectively saying, well, if you can work from home, you can work from anywhere. Could we do that, Saul? Could we go down to the Wacker this summer and watch the Shield and say we're working from home when we're working from the crickets?
0: Well, it's pretty innovative, isn't it? To try and, I mean, I read the article as well. They were trying to get numbers up at the cricket. So I think they put in some high speed internet and they said, look, come down here and we'll set you up and you can watch some cricket and do some work. I'd be really cautious if I was an employee about trying to work from home from the cricket. I think if you were going to do that, you'd certainly be checking with your employer first. And I suspect they're probably not going to be too enthusiastic about the idea. But look, if you work for yourself or you're an independent contractor, yeah, then why not go down to the cricket, get in the sun, do a bit of work. You might find you're more productive. But yeah, I think for most employees, this is probably going to be a no-go zone.
1: All right. So if you're actually going to be going to the cricket, then you could be sacked for working from the wrong place.
0: Well, that's right. And there've been a couple of sort of high profile cases where people have either been on sick leave or working from home and, they've been spotted on camera
1: Yep.
0: at sporting events or at concerts. There was quite a famous case about that earlier in the
1: Yes.
0: year. So yeah, I don't know how many people are watching cricket from the Wacker on TV. Hopefully it's a growing audience, but the risk is if you just decide to set up from the Wacker to do some work and
1: Yeah.
0: someone happens to hit a six and you happen to be in the crowd and be caught on camera, then you're probably going to have a question to answer when you get back to work.
1: Sure. The way workplace laws are going, though, is it going to eventually just come down to output? As long as the work gets done, does it matter what the location is?
0: Well, look, some would argue not at all, but I guess, employers want employees to be giving all their focus and attention to the work that they're doing and they're being paid for. One could argue that would be difficult to do if you're at the cricket. So that's the first issue. The second issue is, there's also issues around confidentiality. So if any employee is working on, confidential information of their employers and they're using public Wi-Fi, all of a sudden there will become issues around, is it confidential? All of a sudden you've got your laptop or your iPad, you're in a public space, you're at the cricket, you could, put it down, lose it. There's lots of things that employers would be concerned around.
1: Yeah.
0: But yes, I think, there's certainly a conversation going on around the place around, productivity and output versus, venue. But at the moment, we're probably not quite there, but there's a conversation being had around, that's for sure.
1: Saul Harbin, thanks for your time.
0: Thanks again, Ollie.
1: That is Clayton Utes, a partner, Saul Harbin. We call this Better Call Saul. Now, if you're logging on from the crickets, if you're logging on from a cafe or even a pub, do you think you're breaching your employment conditions, or does it really matter where you are able to work to get the job done? 1300 221 0025. Do you think that workplace laws are struggling to keep up with this new flexible work culture? Have you pushed the boundaries working from home, or have you had the boss question your sick leave? 1300 221 0025. Tell me, where do you think the line should be?
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1: It is 3 to 5. Martin says, regarding these sick notes, while I understand the employer's view, the other side is that an employee has a right for privacy and the doctor really should follow their oath. The employer should, however, be entitled to ask the employee and then go from there. Graham is curious, can an employer reject a medical certificate obtained from a pharmacy? Do they have that right? Well, I think, Graham, the way that Saul just explained it, if it's a day or two or even a week, seems to be okay. But if you've just got unfit for work for 4 weeks with no explanation, this seems to be the grey area. 1300 221 0025. And Matt says, 15 years ago, working for myself, I'd park up at the Wacker whilst tapping away on my computer. Was a great spot, says Maddie from the Swan Valley. 1300 221 0025, if you'd like to have your say. Pablo was asking whether or not there will be a change to stamp duty in tomorrow's estate budgets. This was actually asked by Sandra Brewer to Rita Saffiotti, the Treasurer, in Question Time a short time ago.
3: Economists are calling for the abolition of stamp duty and to replace it with a broad-based annual tax on the family home. This is what the debate's always been. Replace a transaction-based tax with a broad-based annual tax on the family home. Is that what you support? The preface of that question was that we should be considering, everybody, an annual tax on the family home. And you know what? We're not going to do it. We're not going to tax the family home.
4: Members.
3: We're not going to tax the family home. That's what you might want to do.
1: All right, so stamp duty is to stay. Doesn't seem like there'll be any sort of land tax reform. Does that stop you from thinking about downsizing? 1300 221 0025. Coming up after the news here at 5 o'clock, we will speak with a representative from DBCA because this smoke haze is blanketing the city due to a series of prescribed burns. Just how bad is it wherever you are? How bad is it right now? Give me a call, 1300 221 0025. How bad is that smoke haze near you?
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6: Good afternoon, Jonathan Hopper with ABC News. A man who has pleaded not guilty to killing Labor identity Tim Picton in Perth has received a suspended sentence for a separate assault. David Webber reports.
4: Brodie Jake Dewar had pleaded guilty to assaulting a man outside the Kalamunda Hotel. The victim was knocked to the ground and was unconscious for more than 4 minutes. The police prosecutor said the victim had a sore mouth and memory loss. Dewar's lawyer said the memory loss may have been due to heavy intoxication. The magistrate said such offences were occurring all too frequently. She gave the 20-year-old a sentence of just over 6 months, suspended for 9 months. Dewar has been charged with manslaughter over Tim Picton's death. He's pleaded not guilty to that charge.

0: Nationals MP Lachlan Hunter has been kicked out of State Parliament's lower house for the day during a particularly rowdy question time. State political reporter Kian Burke explains why.
1: Lachlan Hunter often tries to agitate government ministers during question time. Today it was after opposition leader Basil Zemplis asked Premier Roger Cook about the cost of the Burswood Park racetrack.
2: The member can wait till tomorrow's budget and I look forward to him being able to see it.
1: The rowdy debate quickly became personal.
2: As if he just hates members. Motorsports.
1: And after repeated interjections, Speaker Stephen Price had enough.
3: I'm actually quite disappointed that I have to do this. The question is that the member for Central Wheatbelt be suspended from the service of the Assembly. All those in favour say aye.
1: Mr Hunter is the only MP to be suspended during this Parliament.
0: Energy and aviation groups are split over Federal Labor's $10 billion fuel security package as the government moves to strengthen Australia's emergency reserves. Kava Akbari reports.
4: The federal government will use next week's budget to lift minimum fuel stock holding obligations by another 10 days to 50 days worth. The package includes $3.7 billion for a government-owned reserve holding diesel and aviation fuel and $7.5 billion in support for fuel companies to buy and store more stock. Energy Minister Chris Bowen says it marks a major shift in Australia's approach to fuel security. The Australian Airport Association has welcomed the plan, saying stronger jet fuel stocks will help manage future supply disruptions, while the Climate Council has criticised it, saying it is still a short-term petrol supply plan, not a genuine energy security strategy.
0: A Victorian court has heard that a school principal has been too traumatised to return to work after being attacked by a knife-wielding teacher last year. Christian Silver reports.
5: Keysborough Secondary College principal Aaron Sykes hasn't come back to work for 6 months after he was ambushed in his office. The magistrate's court heard the principal suffered injuries to his face and arm after teacher Kim Ramchin twice

0: pinned him to the ground and tried to stab him with knives. The attack was halted when other teachers intervened. At the time, Ramchan had undiagnosed mental health issues, personal problems, and had learned his teaching contract wasn't being renewed. Today, he pleaded guilty to assault and intentionally causing injury. He'll be sentenced on Monday.
1: A cockroach infestation at a Perth public housing unit is causing neighbouring tenants to consider breaking their leases, according to a neighbouring landlord. John DeLeo says the tenant in the Subiaco public housing unit appears to have serious health issues, and cockroaches from the unit in question are crawling to other units in the apartment block. He says he's gone to the media after trying to get attention from the Department of Housing for months. Mr. DeLeo says it's gotten so bad his tenant is having to break lease.
2: We're just at a loss now because my tenant next door basically said he wants to leave after 2 months. He loves the location and so on, but his mental state is he can't live in the unit anymore. They're in his bedding now.
1: In a statement, the Department of Housing and Works says it's actively managing the matter in an effort to minimise impacts on surrounding residents. In sport, Fremantle has welcomed back defender Judd McVee for tomorrow night's clash against Hawthorn at Perth Stadium. McVee replaces Jeremy Sharp in the only change to the Dockers' side. The Hawks have handed a debut to Bodie Ryan, while Jai Newcomb and James Sicily have both been named after overcoming soreness. Western Australia's weather for tomorrow: light showers along the south coast east of Albany and across the Eucla, southern goldfields and southern south interior. Chance of an early shower or thunderstorm over the far western Kimberley. In Perth, 11 degrees overnight before a sunny Thursday with a top of 23. Sunny conditions right through until next Tuesday. Friday's 24, Saturday 23. Right now in the city, 20.3.
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4: The AFL umpire, Nick Foote, he has parted ways with his other employer, Sportsbet.
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4: We know what's happened with the illicit tobacco trade. Is the alcohol market could be headed the same way.
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6: Welcome back. If you have just tuned in, you may be leaving work, jumping in the car. Perth is currently blanketed by smoke and it is very hazy right across the metropolitan area, with alerts in place for the Hills, Chittering and Mandurah. So what is it like where you are right now? 1300 221 0025. A representative from DBCA will be joining us in the next 15 minutes. But it is due to a variety of parks and wildlife prescribed burns being conducted southeast of Mundaring, southwest of Mandurah, and southeast of Bindoon. Now, this is not due to clear until tomorrow, and I am getting all sorts of reports from ash even falling, as Mark says, in Bayswater right now. 1300 221 0025. I want to create a picture of what it is like where you are, because an hour ago now, the Preventative Health Minister, Sabina Winton, joined us live on Drive.
7: It is concerning, and I appreciate the impact that it's having, particularly on some vulnerable people, and really important, I guess, that we get those messages out so that people do take those preventative measures to minimise the impact on their health. It's not ideal.
6: Should there be a cap on the number of prescribed burns in a day?
7: Look, I think I'm not the minister for that decides those things. But what I would say is, I'm very confident that the decisions that are taken to do prescribed burns are taken in the context of understanding the prevailing weather conditions, all sorts of factors. What I would say to your listeners out there, take care, make sure that you look after yourselves, and also check in on vulnerable members of the community to make sure that they're doing okay.
6: That is the Preventative Health Minister, Sabina Winton, who joined me an hour ago now live on Drive. Carolyn in Caronup says the ash is falling around us right now. Annie says, I live in Scarborough, just took my dog out. The smoke smell is awful, and I really feel for the people with health.

0: Healthy Shoes, we love your show. That's from Annie and the dog, Chris, with their feedback. Catherine Shelford, the duty forecaster from the Weather Bureau, indicated that the easterlies are fanning this smoke haze.
1: Yeah, there is a lot of smoke around. I can see it pretty clearly out my window looking east. There's probably still more to come. The good news is that we don't have a strong inversion tonight and we will still have easterly winds, and they're reasonably fresh. So even though we can smell it around the city, most of that smoke should stay aloft and push off to the west. So I'm sure we'll still have some smoke haze around in the morning, but it won't be as bad as it could be, I guess.
0: And Ollie, ash has been falling in Yokine open space. That's been in the last 10 minutes. So what is it like where you are? Let's create a picture. 1300 221 0025. Let's go to Chewett Hill. Hi, Robert.
2: Oh, hi, Ollie. Is it Ollie or Oliver?
0: Yeah, either. But call me Ollie. Robert, do you like Robert or Rob?
2: Oh, I prefer Robert. Ollie.
0: Fair enough. Robert, what's the smoke like where you are?
2: Well, it's bizarre. I was just saying to Lucy, I walked down to the Dog Swap Shopping Centre. I put my hat on because it was so sunny. Shop for less than an hour. I've come out and it's, it's really, really thick and hazy. And I feel for people that would have an issue with this, but, it's like you've been at a wood barbecue and I'll have to throw these clothes straight in the washing machine.
0: Yeah, okay. So you can really taste it, Robert, and it's so thick it's getting into your clothes.
2: Oh, absolutely. As I said, it's like you're next to a wood-fired something or other.
0: Yeah. Any ash falling where you are around Dog Swamp Shopping Centre?
2: No, I can't see any ash, but Yokine's just over the horizon, not far from me. So, it's just really... Oh, yeah, as you can see, it's much darker towards the city.
0: Right. Thanks, Robert. Appreciate that. Doug from Kalamunda has just sent through a smoke haze sundown picture. Ooh, that is quite creepy, to be perfectly honest with you. If you have got some smoke haze photos, send them in to us, 0437 221 0025, and they could be shared on the ABC News website. Emily is in Osborne Park. She says the ash is also falling here. Let's go to Mindari, Clint. What's it like in our northern suburbs? Good afternoon.
3: Good morning. Oh, good afternoon, Ollie. Look, we're not too bad, like, breathing-wise. It's just more out in the far horizon off the coast. So she's like massive cloud bank of trapped burn-off smoke. And still got a bit of a slight offshore breeze keeping it out there. But I assume once we get the sea breeze more tonight, whatever's out there will just come blowing straight back in. But, yeah, it's just a massive cloud on the horizon at the moment. Stretches right down as far as I can see, like past Fremantle.
0: Thank you, Clint. So that's what he's reporting to us in Mindari. Let's go south now. Dave in Atwell. Good afternoon to you. You want to talk about the stamp duty that won't be changed by the Treasurer, Rita Saffiotti, in tomorrow's budget.
4: Yeah, good afternoon, Ollie. Hey, good to see you continuing. I've been away for 12 months and you're back on a different station, but still going well.
0: Thank you, Dave. I'm enjoying my time over here on 102.5 ABC Perth, and good to have you on board.
4: Thank you. Just to keep up your trend, Atwell, we've got a blood red moon, a blood red sun.
0: Ooh.
4: But not a lot of smoke. You can see where the smoke is towards the west coast, but I can't smell anywhere. I'm sitting in the middle of Atwell at the moment.
0: All right. Well, that's good that it's sort of cleared where you are in the southern suburbs. So maybe it's moving through a little faster that Catherine Shelford from the Weather Bureau indicated. It might not be as bad as perhaps we first anticipated around 3 o'clock.
4: Mate, going back to 1 metre reader, I'm a swinging voter and I'm getting a little bit sick and tired of the partisan type of politics that have become prevalent everywhere at the moment. She was asked a question and it was a reasonable question. She then converted it to a completely different question, which she then answered herself. Clearly, there are notes that they've been given about how to do that. Mm. But the reality is she was asked about, are they going to do anything about stamp duty? Now, I just bought a house, and as part of that purchase, I paid nearly $60,000 in stamp duty. And if I'd bought that house a few years ago, I'd have paid about $28,000 or $29,000 worth of stamp duty. They're making a mozza, and she's trying to make a joke of it and trying to turn it into something that was never actually asked. And as a swinging voter, it's things like that that make me decide that perhaps there are different things in politics than a big Labor Party or the big Liberal Party.
0: Thanks, Dave. So he's fed up with the majors and twisting the answers into the direction of which they want to take it and not actually answering the question. If it's fed up like Davies, 1300 221 0025. Elise says, ash is falling on me in Swanbourne right now, Ollie. It's going to start falling in Canning Vale in the next couple of hours, reckons Jack. There's a beautiful sun and sunset tonight. Harrisdale is clear if you look south, Ollie. Rainy ash in Mosman Park, says Marlene. And I'm sitting in my car in front of the health department in East Perth near you, Ollie, and we've been having ash falling on our car windscreens. That's from Debbie. While the ash is still falling at Gallup, and it's also falling in Wembley. 1300 221 0025, the talkback number. What is it like where you are? Very hazy across Perth this afternoon, and a representative from DBCA will be joining us in just a moment.
5: 102.5 ABC Perth. Traffic.
0: And let's head to Tony at Main Roads. Is the ash and the smoke haze causing any significant disruptions to our peak traffic flows? Good afternoon.
6: Good afternoon, Ollie. Not too much, but there are a couple breakdowns to report at the moment. There's been a breakdown on Carinup Road heading eastbound at Francis Avenue in Carinup. The right lane is blocked. There's no major traffic delays, but please slow down and proceed with caution. And a truck breakdown, Hutton Street heading eastbound before Mitchell Freeway in Osborne Park. The right lane is blocked and traffic is slow on the approach. Please drive with caution. Taking a look at the freeways, the northbound run is busy. Anchortail Road, Millpoint Road to Hay Street, Vincent Street to Warwick Road, Ocean Reef Road and Shenton Avenue. If you're headed southbound, it is slow Loftus Street to Millpoint Road, Canning Highway to Mount Henry Bridge and Billia Drive to Anchortail Road. Drive safely, and that's the latest from Main Roads.
0: Thank you very much for that, Tony. I live in Adderdale, Ollie. Lots of smoke around earlier, but it is clearing. Why should Perth residents have to suffer for those who choose to live in the rural areas? We need to stop these prescribed burns. There is no ash, there is nothing, says Cindy from Rockingham. Thank you for that. Secret Harbour heading north on Ennis Avenue is still clear as, with a photograph from the front passenger seat of the car. Thank you for that. 1300 221 0025. Let's go to Mandra. Peter, would you like stamp duty reform like Dave does in Atwell? Good afternoon.
7: Yeah, g'day, Ollie. Yeah, Ollie, no smoke down this way, mate. We're too far away from Rita, I reckon.
0: Pete, how's your Wednesday afternoon treating you?
7: Oh, it was pretty good, mate. Pretty good. Yeah, I can't complain. It's a lovely evening down here, but no smoke. But as for Rita, yeah, I agree with that caller that came before, you know. Nobody was talking about taking or taxing the family home. Nobody was talking about it and still aren't. But she threw it in there. They're just greedy. The sales tax is making them too much. I'm at a stage where in about 2 to 10 years, I'd like to downsize, going to have to probably. But I won't if they're doing what they're doing. It's ridiculous.
0: So if they remove stamp duty for downsizers, Pete, might that be a way to get a few people looking at making the move?
7: I'm absolutely convinced about it, Ollie. I mean, it's one of the biggest stop blocks I can see.
0: Yeah, well, there's not going to be any movement on it tomorrow, Pete, in the state budget. That was made pretty clear by the Treasurer in question time before. Gab's in Mullaloo. What do you think of these answers from the pollies?
8: Yeah, hi, Ollie. Yeah, mate, it's actually doing my head in. It's just so generic now, and I sort of bring it back to the interview that you had with Sabine Winton and Amber Jade Sanderson yesterday as well. So when you ask them a question, it seems like they're sitting in an office reading a script. And all they're doing, they're just advertising themselves, basically. There's nothing coming out that's of any information other than the small adverts they seem to put in their own little minds, and including when Roger Cook comes out, and every speech starts with, and it's always written down. You can't talk off the cuff. And it'll start with, we know this, blah, blah, blah. And half the stuff just seems to be made up. I don't know about you, but it's doing my absolute head in.
0: So, Gav,
8: they're just robots.
0: All right. So, your advice there to the pollies is, you know, stop talking to the media spinners, chuck out your notes, and just have a conversation like you and I are having right now.
8: Exactly right. Because it just, as I say, if they did that, they'd get a bit of respect, I believe. Because, you know, It's facts and figures that they're obviously told you just need to get this across. Every time you're asked this, bring it back to that.
0: Mm.
8: And, you know, it's, I don't know. It's, you start wondering about the quality of

0: these politicians these days. And, you know, it's, I get it's a tough job, but if they weren't such robots, they might get a bit more respect.
1: What do you think of Gav's analysis of the state of politics? Don't be so robotic. You might get a bit more respect from the public. 1300 221 0025. Rosie downsized 2 years ago. She paid $63,000 in stamp duty in WA. The same price home in Victoria would have attracted $36,000. Louise says there was an after-school football game on at Shenton Park this afternoon at 3:30. The smoke haze was so thick and it's now raining ash in Claremont. Enzo says, oh my goodness, a whiff of smoke and we go into a spin. Tone it down, Ollie. The ABC, the air, the water pollution, nuclear fallout, the toxins in food, the depletion of the atmosphere, the solar radiation, the rotation of the earth, and the magnetic field, etc., etc. But God forbid, smoke, please. 1300 221 0025. Thank you, Enzo. Let's go to Mary. Good afternoon to you. Hello, Mary.
2: Hello. Yes, about an hour and a half ago, I went down Loftus Street. I couldn't believe the amount of smoke. DPCA should not be allowed to burn when there's an easterly wind going to be coming, you know, blowing all the smoke over into Perth. They're burning up in the hills and they're overdoing it. And, you know, there needs to be a smoke alert, a health alert out.
1: Yeah, well, Mary, we'll be joined by a representative from DBCA shortly, and I will ask if they were aware of these wind conditions. Is it affecting your health this afternoon, Mary? Are you okay?
2: Oh, well, I'm keeping myself inside. It, you know, it will affect me. I'm a bit of an oldie, but it's unacceptable. They should not be. They know that there was going to be an easterly wind for the next few days, and that, you know, coming straight down onto the Perth City. It's unacceptable.
1: Thank you, Mary. You stay safe there. Appreciate your phone call, your feedback. Kim says in the Aquinas car park, the air quality alarm in the car went off due to the smoke haze. Maddie in Success says it hasn't made it, but my daughter's footy training tonight. Hopefully we'll stay away because we don't want all of our kids in junior sport out and about tonight breathing this in. And Alan says, people complaining about the smoke haze and blaming DBCA. Well, a quick look at the Emergency WA website shows most of the Shire and Council burn-offs. 1300 221 0025. On the other side of this, we will be speaking to DBCA about today's prescribed burns. 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
3: He seems to be ready. Are you ready?
4: We're sorry for the delay. Is everybody ready?
3: Well, they've done the West Coast. They've done all sorts of other places in America. They're now in New York. The first one for you, the Rolling Stones.

0: The Rolling Stones with Jumpin' Jack Flash on 102.5 ABC Perth. That's a cracking live album, Ollie. Really like it. Getting a little information here that we've got some cracking sunsets across our coast at the moment. It's giving a fantastic sunset in Rockingham, Ollie. And a photo from Point Resolution that Dino has sent to us. It's high in Coogee. There's no smell. There's a bright red sun. And it's looking spectacular, reckons Linda, out at Leighton Beach. You can send through those photographs if you like, 0437221025, and they could be featured on the ABC News website as they're collating all of these smoke haze pictures this afternoon. Sean DeBono joins me live on Drive at 26 past 5. He is DBCA's Perth Hills District Manager, to have a chat about these prescribed burns. G'day, Sean.
1: Hi, Ollie. How are you?
0: I'm very well, Sean. Exactly how many DBCA prescribed burns are underway today?
1: Oh, well, in the Perth Hills District, Ollie, we've got four active burns, but I guess one major burn that, most of the Perth City would have noticed the smoke coming from. So I guess, the majority of the smoke is out of

0: We obviously got ideal burning conditions at the moment, and beautiful flying conditions, that easterly flow, as you say. And yeah, it was the conditions were right for this burn today, and we needed to go ahead. Noting that we have been burning all week and have avoided putting any smoke over the city, which has been good today, but obviously a visible plume today.
1: Does the DBCA need to get approval from other government departments like the Department of Health before conducting this number of simultaneous burns, Sean?
0: Not from the Department of Health, Ollie. There is obviously a lot of consultation, liaison and approval in the development of our burn program, but on a daily basis, we don't necessarily seek that direct approval from the Department of Health to proceed. But obviously, we consider, you know, what smoke we're generating and where that ends up in the context of the Perth metropolitan area.
1: But should you consult the Department of Health? Because we've got people reporting to us they've got ash falling right across the metropolitan area.
0: Yeah, understood. As I say, we certainly take that into consideration, and we understand it's an impact. With this particular burn today, we knew that it was going to go east. That the wind was going to go east, and then the smoke was going to go west. But we also know that there's no inversion forecast, so that smoke is likely to clear, and is clearing now, and starting to sit higher, I guess, and not impact the city, in that it won't sit over the city overnight and linger around, I guess.
1: Okay, the feedback from many listeners this afternoon is that level of smoke haze, that impact on the metro area, the falling ash is unacceptable because of the health risks it poses. How do you respond to that, Sean?
0: Yeah, I mean, I understand those concerns, Ollie, but as you're probably aware, the primary reason we undertake these burns is for community protection, and really it's the only way that we can protect communities from those large, devastating bushfires that we unfortunately have to deal with at times. And if we don't undertake this prescribed burning, then those risks are really going to be increased and unmanageable, really, particularly through the Perth Hills area. So it's a necessity, we as I say, we try and minimise the impacts of smoke to community as much as we can. We've done really well, we think, this season, in that we're well above our targets for prescribed burning, but we've managed to avoid those significant impacts of smoke to the Perth metro area. So, I understand those concerns, but hopefully these occasions are limited.
1: How important is prescribed burning to address fire threat in summer, Sean?
0: It's huge, Ollie. As I say, it's our most effective way of really protecting communities and the bush and biodiversity values from those devastating impacts of bushfires that we are at threat from, throughout the southwest through the peak of summer. So, you know, there's multiple, scenarios or examples where we've been able to pull up bushfires, stop bushfires through our prescribed burning efforts and the low fuel environments that we create through prescribed burning.
1: It's similar conditions for the rest of the week, according to the Weather Bureau. Are there more prescribed burns planned? And if so, how many, Sean?
0: Yeah, there are, Ollie. I can't tell you exactly how many, because that's a day-by-day proposition, and those burns will be spanning throughout the southwest. I just encourage listeners to monitor either the DBCA website, where we've got our daily prescribed burn program on there, or the Emergency WA app, which will have all the active burns and smoke alerts on there. But our prescribed burn program for the department will be focusing on our southwestern districts, so heading further south. As I said, we've had a really good run in the Perth Hills, and we'll be sort of focusing our efforts to the southwest. So, certainly through the next week or so, we wouldn't expect to see any smoke impacts to the Perth metropolitan area.
1: Chris says conditions might be right for a safe controlled burn, Sean, but not safe for breathing for the masses. Might you need a new tick box to be included on the pre-burn checklist? And will you be reviewing that in light of the impact that it's had on the metro area this afternoon?
0: Will we be reviewing our tick box approval list, do you mean, Ollie? Is that the question?
1: Well, yeah, basically, you should be, as this person suggesting, Chris, that is, that maybe you should be thinking about the impacts that the prescribed burns might have on people's breathing patterns and their respiratory illnesses.
0: No, totally understood.

0: And we certainly do consider those impacts, and as I say, we do our best to minimise the smoke impacts to the metropolitan area. I guess what I would say is that many people can probably recall instances where we've had large bushfires that go over multiple days that do cause smoke impacts that are uncontrolled and unforecasted, I guess. So, we hope that the smoke that we create through prescribed burning, is a lot less significant than which would be created through unmanaged wildfires if we don't undertake prescribed burning.
1: Sean, was DBCA quick enough to alert the public of the impacts of these prescribed burns today on respiratory conditions?
0: Yeah, certainly, Ollie. The smoke alerts were issued today. There was a smoke alert specifically for this burn. I guess we do that in consultation with the Bureau of Meteorology in forecasting where that smoke is going to go early in the morning when we know where we're going to burn. And yeah, there was a smoke alert put out for this particular burn for the Perth metropolitan area early, and it was updated around 1:40 this afternoon to sort of span that out to the broader metro area, I guess.
1: Sean, I appreciate your time. Thank you very much.
0: Thanks very much, Ollie. Have a good evening.
1: You too. Sean De Bono, DBCA's Perth Hills District Manager, 1300 221 025. As you've just heard from Sean, and what is the smoke situation like where you are right now? Jack says the best way to control these fires is to increase our surveillance and hit even the smallest fire very fast. Our firefighters' lives are at risk and people are dying. People need to quit their whinging, says John. And bushfires are pointless the way they're done currently, Ollie. Why don't they conduct some cold mosaic burn-offs used by the Indigenous people for centuries? Why are we so precious, Ollie, when we can't handle a little bit of smoke? And a prescribed burn is the lesser of two evils, says Damien. Better this than the same thing happening during an out-of-control bushfire. 1300 221 025. If you'd like to have your say, I'd love to hear your voice. At 26 to 6, Pamela Medlin joins me now for a preview of ABC News tonight at 7 o'clock on ABC TV. Good afternoon, Pamela.
2: Good afternoon, Oliver.
1: No doubts we'll see lots of pictures of this smoke haze tonight on ABC News.
2: We absolutely will. Tabarak's going to talk us through a bit of that. We've got some incredible images coming through from across the city. It's pretty widespread.
1: Indeed, and we've had a bunch of pictures coming through, which I know have been shared on the ABC News website, of just the impact of that smoke haze, and then these really lovely sunsets that we're seeing in some parts of the coast.
2: Well, that's the silver lining, isn't it? Makes a beautiful sunset, the smoke.
1: Yeah, it does indeed. Now, what else are we going to see tonight at 7 o'clock?
2: The federal government's going to spend billions on a fuel and fertiliser security scheme. We'll take a look at that. And while we're talking about spending, the WA government's going to put $1 billion into building more homes. We'll talk through what that's going to mean and how that will work. A group of Australian women and children with ties to former Islamic State fighters have made plans to travel to Australia from Syria. We'll chat about what the government has to say about that and what will happen to them if they arrive in Australia. We also got some amazing pictures chatting to Stephanie Gilmore. She's made a bit of a fairy tale comeback on the surf scene. We talked to her about her success. That's pretty amazing. And also what you need to do in the home garden to save up to $50 a week off your grocery bill.
1: Oh, okay.
2: Which, you know, is an issue close to my heart as a food gardener myself.
1: Yes, you are. What's in season in the Medlin Clark garden at the moment?
2: Not a lot, because I have just ripped everything out to replant it. So I've got all my broad beans and my peas and my garlic and all my greens coming up. My blueberries are starting to sprout again.
1: And they'll be good in, what, about 2-3 months?
2: Yeah.
1: Okay, good. I look forward to the invitation for dinner. Thank you, Pamela. Pamela Medlin with ABC News tonight. You'll see her at 7 o'clock on ABC television. Ollie, the smoke from people's backyard fire pits and burning green wood in the suburbs is much worse than this, reckons Joy. At some point, people's health has to outweigh the perceived threat from a bushfire. And it sounds like an independent review is needed, Ollie. The DBCA policies and efficacy of controlled burns is from the 60s. It's time for a refresh.

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0: Let's go to Grace at Main Roads. Good afternoon to you.
2: Good afternoon, everyone. A truck does remain broken down on Hutton Street eastbound before the Mitchell Freeway in Osborne Park. The right lane's blocked and the traffic is slow on the approach. Please allow for a safe merge. If you are heading on the freeway northbound, it's busy at Thomas Road to Anketell Road, Leach Highway, South Terrace to Hay Street, Vincent Street to Warwick Road and Ocean Reef Road as well. If you're heading southbound, it's Vincent Street to South Terrace, Canning Highway to Mount Henry Bridge and Belia Drive down to Anketell Road is slow as well. Please drive safely. That's the latest from Main Road.
0: Thank you, Grace. And, of course, if there is anything else that you see as you head towards your destination this afternoon, 1300 22 1025. It's 22 to 6.
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0: Well, I make no secret of the fact that I'm obviously a big fan of rugby league and have an involvement with the Perth Bears. But like many, I've been quite concerned recently seeing reports and some of the biggest names in rugby league, like the coach of the Penrith Panthers, Ivan Cleary, and the coach of the Sydney Roosters, Trent Robinson, indicate that there might be a few preferential deals going on with the newest team, the Papua New Guinea Chiefs. Now, they don't enter the competition until 2028. But if you were to play for the Port Moresby Bay side, your salary is tax-free. Is that unfair to the Perth Bears, who entered the competition a year earlier in 2027? I thought it was a good opportunity to catch up with the coach of the Perth Bears, Mal Meninga, who joins us on Drive this afternoon. G'day, Mal.
4: Ollie, how are you, mate? I'm well, thank you.
0: Yeah,
4: things are going okay. Can't complain.
0: All right, that's good, Mal.
4: Won't complain.
0: All right, so you won't complain. But the same issues sort of bubble away for you. Are you a little worried that PNG might be getting some preferential treatment?
4: Well, it hasn't even come into our thought process, Ollie, honestly. We can only control what we can control. And, you know, I'm really happy with our recruitment plan and the quality of our players coming to Perth. We all know how livable Perth is, how excited the locals are around having a rugby league team in town. So I'm not concerned at all. We're just worrying about us and our cultural, our cultural ID and our foundations. You know, we want to be a team that WA is proud of.
0: Right. So Perth will speak for itself, you hope, in this context. Is it a little unfair, though, the playing field here, Mal, or is this going to be unfair on every other club other than Papua New Guinea?
4: Well, we're dealt with the conditions, so we're not going to complain or whinge about it. We understand those conditions that we're actually in the NRL. So, we just get on with our day-to-day, operations. It's good that, we've got people outside our four walls, worried about it and saying how unfair it is. But, in reality, we can't think that way. That's not us. That's not what we want to do. We're more concerned around, getting that roster together, which is bubble along really nice, making sure that we've got the right, we fulfil all our promises, the facilities. We've had a really good meeting this morning. Ben Gardner and, Anthony, our CEO, is in charge of all that, which is fantastic. And how do we get all our players and their families over to WA? That's more important at this stage. And Anthony, he runs that committee along with Christina Matthew. So, we're under control. We've got things, forming up pretty shape, in good shape, and we'll be ready to go by November 1st.
0: All right. Some people sometimes talk about there being a Perth tax, for want of a better term, Mal, that you have to pay overs to get somebody to move to Western Australia. Are you finding that in any discussions with players or recruitment?
4: No. It's not a Perth tax. They come for the right reasons, Molly, honestly. They come for the opportunity. We talk up WA in a way that is exciting for them. They want to be part of a foundation club here in Perth. We've come for the right reasons around propagating our great game of rugby league, and we come here to build respect, in the sporting community as well. So they're our pillars, they're the things that we talk about. The right mindset, I think, is really, really important. So, again, it's about us. It's about those inside the four walls and understanding what our obligations are.
0: All right. The noise within particularly the rugby league media, Mal, you touched on your roster before, is that you've been unable to secure at this point in time a marquee. When you see the Chiefs with their first announcement in 2028 of being somebody of the calibre of Jerome Luai, do the Bears have more to do? Does that worry you?
4: No, it doesn't, because we've taken a different strategy. We believe that we need to build stability in our roster. We need players that are on the upside, and we have players that are going to, I think, turn into marquees. You know, so we've got a really strong roster when we look at upside potential to be marquees, ability to put on the Perth Bears jersey and make everyone proud. So we're very comfortable where we are at this stage. Like I said, there's a few things we've got to keep on doing, and that's just around all our things that we can control, which is obviously the roster. But we're nearly done there, mate. Our facilities and our relocation. I think they're the three areas that we have to really work on.
0: So that's what you're defining a marquee player by, the individual that you're looking to sign, Mal. And obviously you're talking to them regularly. How excited are the 20 or so players that you have already recruited to join the Perth Bears?
4: They want to be involved, we're very conscious of the fact they're still with clubs over on the, for their teams, playing for their teams at the moment. Nearly everyone's, playing first grade at the moment. We've got a couple of injured guys, but they're tracking really well. Our welfare guy, Sam Wentworth, he's in constant contact with players and their families around their welfare and their relocation. What sort of things can we do for them? We've got a meeting tonight actually around with our players and just going and showing them some stuff of where we are from a commercial point of view. So, it's I haven't read the media, Ollie. Honestly,
0: you ignore it.
4: Listen to it. I've ignored it. And I'm just getting on with the job.
0: All right.
4: Making sure that we're successful when we hit the fields next year.
0: Well, you're a marquee in of yourself, Mal. You're an immortal

0: Mal, good to chat to you. Take care.
1: Thanks, Holly. Thank you.
0: That's the Perth Bears coach, Mal Meninga, not worried about the tax-free concessions being given to the next franchise, the Papua New Guinea Chiefs. Does it worry you? 1-300-221-025.
2: I have to contain him tomorrow night. So there'll be a full preview of that match tomorrow. We'll have all the latest teams, all the latest AFL news. And I'm looking forward to also hearing Muddy Waterman speak about this concept of West Coast and Fremantle getting their academies a little bit earlier so they can have their hands on some of the young talent coming through programs sooner rather than later to create some of the best talent we have in the state. It's a debate that's been raging on for the last couple of years about how we can equalise the competition. Well, I think West Coast and Fremantle have had enough, and they want to make sure that they're bringing through the best possible players they can to have the ability to take them at draft time.
0: All right, Jimmy, we look forward to Extra Time. Thank you very much.
2: Thanks, Ollie.
0: Jimmy Williams is producing Extra Time tonight. Ash Nilsson with you from 7 o'clock on 102.5 ABC Perth and across

0: cash, but it's not all that pleasant.
1: Right. And what do you think of the state of our pollies at the moment?
0: I think at Liberal and I think the Liberals are in a state right now where they're not going to win the next election. I think the Labor politicians are really taking advantage of that and doing what the heck they like. And yep. I think eventually when the Liberals get themselves together, I think Labor's going to find themselves probably a similar situation to what...
1: And what about the healthcare rebate, James? Do you think there might be some movement on that?
0: I hope so. I'm hoping that they realise that us pensioners who pay IHVF or whatever fund we're in, we're kept out of the public system.
1: Yeah, well, there might be some sort of rethink on that, James. Madeline King indicating earlier, no, not part of the policy, but the opposition is certainly going to oppose it. And you heard from Private Healthcare Australia yesterday here on Drive, say at least help those people, those low-income earners who are over the age of 65, to keep that rebate as it is. 1-300-221-025. Graham says when we didn't have prescribed burns, everyone whinged because there were catastrophic bushfires. Now we have them, people are whinging because there's simply, Ollie, just a bit of smoke. Let's go to Mandra. Hi there, Bob.
2: Oh, hi, Ollie. How are you going?
1: I'm good. Bob, how are you this Wednesday?
2: Well, I'm not too bad, but my eyes are watering laughing at all this poly stuff.
1: Oh, why is that, Bob?
2: Well, I've run a few times, and you meet them on the hustings and all that sort of stuff. The problem with the pollies today... is that, I mean, years ago when, and I'm going back, they shouldn't live in the past, but you had politicians that looked after their electorate and they fought like mad in Parliament to do that. I mean, I even, in the federal building in Perth, they even had a referendum in 2000, in 1917, 15, I think it was, whether we should

0: window. So they got you by the,
1: Yeah, they got you by your backbone, Bob. So maybe there's a little reform required there. Maybe there's a little more thinking in regards to even those parliamentary terms. Obviously, state 4, federal 3, UK's got 5. Do we need to extend the term of parliament for a federal government? Do they get more done? Are they able to make some hard decisions before they then have to face the electorate again? 1300 221 0025 at 9 to 6. This is Vance Joy, Missing Peace.

0: Missing piece, that is Vance Joy on 102.5 ABC Perth. This is Drive with Oliver Peterson at 6 to 6. Project Freedom is paused. Attention's turning to who is best prepared for a longer fuel shock. China imports most of its oil, but it's also built one of the world's biggest crude stockpiles. So what's its strategy? Carrington, Clark and Alan Kohler discuss this on the latest fuel casts.
1: Well, the first thing China did was to ban exports of fuel, that is to say diesel, petrol and jet fuel that it was making from the Middle Eastern oil it was buying from Iran mainly. And that's just stopped. But also during the last 12 months or so, they've gradually been building up their stockpile so that by the time the war began, they've got and still have apparently got 4 months or 120 days of oil cover in storage there, which is more than anyone else, certainly a lot more than Australia's got, which we went into the war with about a month's worth of storage.

0: stockpile, they've got 4 months. So they've done pretty well, really. And it's not just their stockpiles of oil and fuel which they're holding. It's also the way they've electrified their economy to get off fossil fuels and oil in particular more generally, and they've been doing that for 20 years.
1: It was actually noted in the statement of monetary policy. We were there yesterday at the Reserve Bank going through this document. This accompanies yesterday's decision to hike interest rates, and it looked at how Australia's major trading partners had been impacted by the war. And it noted that China has been relatively well insulated because of this policy of making sure it had a large reserve of crude. And as you said, by restricting how much fuel it has sent overseas. Now, on one hand, that's good news for Australia, isn't it? Because it means if the Chinese economy is still doing relatively well, that means we've still got a pretty major market for the other exports that Australia relies upon.
0: Yeah, that's right. And Australia is very reliant on the Chinese economy, and they've been pretty smart in the way they've dealt with it, for sure. I mean, it actually began in 2003 when they began the electrification of the economy and also marshalling and looking after their oil storage at the same time. And it was specifically because in 2003, specifically because of the vulnerability they had because of all the oil coming through two narrow straits, the Strait of Malacca, which is between Indonesia and the Malay Peninsula and Singapore, and the Strait of Hormuz. And so they recognised then that they were vulnerable because of those two straits being able to be closed, and off they went. They built incredible amount of fast rail, more than the rest of the world combined. They've really pushed on electric vehicles, and they've built a huge renewable energy, solar power and wind power industry. So that's helped, and then as we've discussed, they've been increasing their stockpiles of fuel and oil.
1: Now, Donald Trump is supposed to be visiting China very soon. This has been a delayed state visit to China. Donald Trump, though, has been hyping this up. But at the same time, we've also had the Treasury Secretary, Scott Bessent, threatening and putting in place sanctions on Iran, but also going after Chinese companies, telling them not to do business with sanctioned Iranian companies. Now, what has been fascinating, though, is that China is pushing back aggressively on that and saying, telling its companies to ignore these threats. Do you think that this does risk being a full-blown confrontation between the world's two most important countries?
0: Well, I don't think they're going to go to war about it. I mean, what's America going to do? And Scott Bessent can carry on all he likes. I mean, if China doesn't want to obey the sanctions, they won't. And there's nothing America can do about it, really. I think, America and China are rivals. They're engaged in a geopolitical contest, which has been going on for a while, obviously, and that'll continue. But I think the last thing Scott Bessent or anyone wants to do is actually go to war with China, and they won't. Even if China invades Taiwan, they won't do it.
2: 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Mick in Warmbra says, love your show, Ollie. I missed you, but I'm so glad I found you on the ABC. Thanks for a great show each day. Good on you, Mick, and it is certainly a privilege. It's great to be keeping you company each and every weekday afternoon, 3 till 6, right here on 102.5 ABC Perth. Christian also letting us know that he got Mal Meninga's signature back in 1985. Maybe you'll bump into him again in the Hay Street Mall at some stage, Christian. Tomorrow, Drive is live from Parliament House in West Perth for State Budget 2026. The Treasurer, Rita Saffiotti, the Shadow Treasurer, Sandra Brewer, the Greens leader, Brad Pettit, and the Nationals MP, Lachie Hunter, will join us and we'll hear reactions to tomorrow's state budget that's handed down. Look forward to your company from 3 o'clock. Extra time with Ash Nelson on from 7 here on 102.5 ABC Perth. I'm Oliver Peterson. Catch you tomorrow. Bye-bye.
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4: Good evening, Jonathan Hopper with ABC News. Federal police have confirmed...

0: Australian children with connections to members of the Islamic State group will be asked to take part in countering violence extremism programs. The federal government has been told that 4 women and 9 children have booked flights to return to Australia from Syria. AFP Commissioner Chrissy Barrett says some of the women are expected to be charged with terrorism and crimes against humanity offences, while some of the younger cohort will receive mental health and wellbeing support.
1: Children who return in the cohort will be asked to undergo community integration programs, therapeutic support, and countering violent extremism programs.
0: Australia will provide $30 million to help Fiji deal with rising fuel costs. Here's Foreign Affairs reporter Stephen Jezets.
2: Pacific nations haven't yet been hit with major fuel shortages, but the Middle East crisis has still forced up oil costs, putting a strain on government budgets across the region. The Foreign Minister, Penny Wong, is visiting Fiji, where she's announced $30 million in budget support to help the Pacific nation deal with the impact.
3: We understand the extent to which this is being felt as price shock in Fiji.
2: Australia and Fiji have also backed a move to trigger an emergency support mechanism, which can be used to help the Pacific marshal a collective response to supply shocks caused by the war in the Middle East.
0: Iran's foreign minister has met with China's top diplomat ahead of talks between US President Donald Trump and Chinese President Xi Jinping in Beijing. Global Affairs editor Laura Tingle has more.
4: Obviously, China is a sort of background, but you know, absolutely crucial player in what happens now. Part of what's happened overnight in Washington with Donald Trump withdrawing from Project Freedom and saying that he's just doing that because the Pakistanis have asked him, is that he has this already delayed summit with the Chinese coming up in about a week's time. So he needs to have some clear air with which to go to Beijing and talk to the Chinese leadership and look like he knows he's in a position of relative strength. So Iran's strong ties with China mean that it will probably be sort of trying to make sure that it doesn't have its positions jeopardised in any way in whatever happens in that meeting.
0: Ukrainian officials say Russia has launched further attacks, breaking a ceasefire. John O'Wakely has more.
5: Officials in the northeastern city of Kharkiv say a woman was injured and homes damaged in a Russian drone attack, and industrial infrastructure has been reportedly attacked in Zaporizhia. Within minutes of the ceasefire deadline passing, Russian officials in Crimea said Ukraine had launched drones on the occupied territory, killing 5 civilians. Russia did not say it would observe the ceasefire, but announced it would follow another unilateral ceasefire between the 8th and 9th of May during World War II commemorations, threatening heavy strikes against Ukraine if it disrupted the event.
0: Spain says it will let a cruise ship at the centre of a deadly outbreak of hantavirus to travel to the Canary Islands. The Ministry of Health in Madrid says it's acting on humanitarian principles and international law following a request from the World Health Organization. The ship with around 150 people aboard, including 4 Australians, is currently anchored off Cape Verde, about 3 or 4 days' journey from the Canaries. 3 people aboard have died and 2 of the deaths confirmed to have been caused by hantavirus. In the NBL, Adelaide 36ers head coach Mike Wells has stepped down from the role just days after signing a contract extension. Sophie Holder has more.
6: Mike Wells had just signed on the dotted line to stay with the Adelaide 36ers until the end of the 2028 season, despite ongoing speculation about his future with the club. He says he's stepping down after a lot of reflection and time with his family in Utah in the US. Last season was one of the best for the 36ers in years, with the side finishing runners-up to the Sydney Kings for the 2025-26 championship. The club's executive chairman, Grant Kelly, says he's disappointed to lose Wells, but supports his decision. The 36ers say they'll immediately start the search for a new coach.
0: Western Australia's weather for tomorrow: light showers along the south coast east of Albany and across the Eucla and southern goldfields and southern south interior. Chance of an early shower or thunderstorm over the far western Kimberley. In Perth, 11 degrees overnight before a sunny Thursday with a top of 23. Sunny conditions right through until next Tuesday. Friday's 24, Saturday 23, Sunday 24, Monday 26. Right now in the city, 18.8 degrees. ABC News.
7: Good evening and welcome to PM. I'm Samantha Donovan, coming to you from the lands of the Wurundjeri people of the Kulin Nation in Melbourne. Tonight, the Prime Minister announces a $10 billion fuel security package

0: to make the nation more self-sufficient. Also, federal police planning to arrest the so-called ISIS brides when they return to Australia tomorrow. And Jewish children tell the Royal Commission how they're affected by anti-Semitism.
1: They say, "I hate Jews," which is commonly referred to Jew. Sometimes they try to rile me up by pretending to sneeze. Instead of saying a Jew, they say a Jew. And a couple of people have done the Hitler salute.
0: The Iran war and the closure of the Strait of Hormuz have revealed just how vulnerable Australia is to the disruption of global fuel and fertiliser supply chains. In response, the Prime Minister has announced today that next week's federal budget will include a $10 billion fuel security and resilience package to make the nation more self-sufficient. It includes a plan for a permanent government-owned fuel reserve, a fuel and fertiliser security facility, and an increase to the minimum fuel stockpiling requirement. Rachel Mealy reports.
2: As the clock ticks down to next Tuesday's budget, the government is revealing more and more about what it contains.
3: Today I am also announcing that the federal budget next week will include an Australian fuel security and resilience package.
2: The Prime Minister says $3.2 billion will be spent on a new permanent government-owned fuel reserve. It'll hold about a billion litres of fuel.
3: This will support an overall expansion of Australia's onshore fuel reserves to ensure at least 50 days of fuel supply and storage of diesel and aviation fuel.
2: Unlike the current fuel security policy, which puts the obligation on private companies to hold stocks of fuel, this is a new approach where the government would own the stockpile. The Prime Minister says it'll see us through the next oil shock.
3: Our fuel security reserve will focus on regional stockouts and supply constraints for essential users in the event of another supply crisis.
2: The government will also allocate another $7.5 billion to help oil refineries and oil importers to boost their minimum required stocks by another 10 days. Those companies will be offered financial help in the form of loans and equity guarantees. There's also money in the package being set aside to study whether Australia needs new or expanded fuel refinery capabilities.
3: Our number one priority remains shielding Australians from the worst effects of this crisis. And we're working across with state and territory governments to ensure that the national interest is looked after.
2: Energy Minister Chris Bowen says Australia has been in the minority among other nation members of the International Energy Agency, where 22 of the 32 countries have a government-owned fuel reserve.
4: If you think about the early days of this situation, where we had regional shortages caused by massive spikes in demand, I was ringing fuel chief executives and asking them to send fuel to those areas of shortage, which they did to the best of their ability. But if we had a government-owned reserve, which at the direction of the government could be sent to those areas of shortage, like we had in regional New South Wales at the time, and areas of Western Australia and across the board in regional areas, that would have been very handy. And that's what we're building for the future.
2: The opposition leader, Angus Taylor, wants to see Australia holding more fuel reserves and says 50 days isn't enough. He's also questioned the state ownership of the stockpile.
5: This government always thinks that the government is the entire answer. We want to work with the private sector to do this, and that's what should be happening. We'll look at the details of the package and decide what we can support and what we can't. But as always with this government, it's too little too late.
2: The National Farmers Federation has welcomed the package, saying reliable and affordable fuel and fertiliser underpins every stage of food production, and it says recent events have shown just how exposed Australia is to global shocks.
0: Rachel Mealy. For analysis of the federal government's fuel security and resilience package, I spoke to Saul Kavanick, the head of energy research at MST Financial. He told me the plan is long overdue.
6: It's something that really Australia needed to do 10 years ago and has been neglected by both sides of politics for many years. And it's unfortunately taken a global crisis to finally see some action. Now, what's positive about it is it is set over time to increase Australia's stock levels to over 50 days. That's still going to be well short of the IEA 90-day standard, but it's an improvement on what we saw prior to the war. You know, this is quite a rushed policy development process to put in place. I think a lot of the details of this will come out closer to the budget, but also still need to be developed over a period of time. And particularly, there needs to be more scrutiny on exactly what this plan will entail and the cost effectiveness of it.
0: As you mentioned, the International Energy Agency benchmark in terms of stockpile is 90 days. The federal government's aiming for 50 days. The Prime Minister specified that's for diesel and aviation fuel, and I think it's about 37 days for petrol. So why doesn't the government just shoot for the 90-day target?
6: Look, the unfortunate reality is that storage of fuel is very expensive. The reason most nations around the world are able to meet their 90-day stock levels is because they have large refining industries. And when you have a large refining industry, you naturally end up increasing your stock levels because you hold a lot of fuel stock as part of a refinery. Now, Australia's seen most of its refineries close over the last decade. We've only got two small old ones left. And so absent a refining sector, it's very expensive to just build standalone storage. And there's a budget impact of that. So already with what's announced, $10 billion is going to have a meaningful budget impact. You could see how that could easily be several fold higher if we were to go to shoot for the 90-day stock level. And I think part of the reason you see the government also has allocated a little bit of money to looking at the scope to expand our refining capacities in Australia is an acknowledgement that perhaps going down the route of rebuilding some of our refining capacity may end up being a more cost-effective way of doing this rather than building, you know, big silos to hold diesel and jet fuel and petrol in across the country.
0: But would it be cost effective though? I mean, didn't six of the eight of our refineries close down over the last 20 years or so because they weren't economically viable?
6: Look, the reality is that Australia, on a purely commercial basis, can't compete with the super refinery complexes in Asia. But that's on a purely commercial basis. What we now see, given world events, given the volatility and potential risk to maritime trade routes, which we're seeing now in the Middle East, but could occur closer to home in future crises, that there's an element of this which needs to be go beyond commerciality. This is about having sovereign supply chains so Australia can be resilient to future maritime trade disruptions. It might be worth the Australian government topping up a little bit to make sure that we have that refining capacity. And with some Australian government support, then you can make the case for having refineries in Australia and rebuilding some of the ones that was lost over the last decade.
0: Would they end up being white elephants, though, if we have more electric vehicles on the roads?
6: Well, as you can see from the current crisis, the issue is far less for petrol than it is for diesel and particularly jet fuel. While we are seeing an uptick in electric vehicles, and that's going to continue, which will eat into our petrol demand, there are certain areas like aviation, like agriculture, where electrification still doesn't remain a very viable option. And so we need to have the refining capacity to deal with those critical economic sectors and critical defence sectors where electrification is not yet fiscally viable in the near term.
0: You touched on the fact that the government's also planning a permanent government-owned fuel security reserve of about a billion litres to complement private stocks. From what Chris Bowen, the Energy Minister, said, this wouldn't be one big facility, but government stocks would be stored at private facilities around the country. Is that your understanding of how that would be set up?
6: It is, but with the caveat that it's premature to know exactly how this is going to play out, because I think there'll be a period of broader consultation before we actually see the final policy details of this determined.
0: Saul Kavanagh is the head of energy research at MST Financial. Well, as we've been hearing for weeks, Iran's closure of the Strait of Hormuz is the key reason for the disruption of Australia's fuel supplies. It's stopping oil getting to the Asian refineries our nation relies on. Today, the American President Donald Trump has paused a US military operation that was guiding stranded ships out of the strait. It had only been going for a day and was aimed aiming to defend commercial vessels against attacks from Iran and its proxy groups. Mr. Trump says he's putting the operation on hold at the request of Pakistan, and that, quote,

0: that great progress has been made towards a peace deal, but he's keeping the US blockade of Iranian ports in place. David Sparks has more.
1: In Tehran, people are going about their business, but at a street stall selling newspapers, every front page is dominated by the war. The headline on the English-language Tehran Times reads, "Trump opens Hormuz Strait in his dreams." A man says Iran is standing up for its rights.
2: We have the right to take military measures for deterrence, defence and preparedness in case, God forbid, America tries to pull any tricks.
1: The Strait of Hormuz, through which 20% of the world's oil is shipped, is still closed. On Monday, the US launched Project Freedom, using its navy to safely guide merchant ships through the strait. The US says it sunk six small Iranian boats during the operation, but only two ships are known to have been guided through, leaving hundreds still trapped in the Persian Gulf. Now, President Donald Trump has put that project on hold. In a social media post, he wrote the short pause was due to a request from Pakistan and, quote, "the great progress that's been made toward a complete and final agreement with the representatives of Iran." He says the US blockade on Iranian ports is still in place. Jared Monshine is with the United States Studies Center at the University of Sydney.
3: Yeah, I think he's in what many are calling a policy cul-de-sac. He can, on one hand, restart hostilities with Iran in terms of strikes on Iran, which I don't think it appears he or the region have much of an appetite for. He can basically come to a negotiated agreement similar to the Obama administration, something focused on the nuclear issues, or he can continue the blockade, which is having pretty significant economic consequences. In all of these options, there's going to be a political price to pay, and it's not clear that he has the political appetite to pay it.
1: As far as we're aware, the US Navy was only able to guide two merchant vessels through the strait under this project, Project Freedom. Could it be that it was just, it proved too physically intensive and dangerous to continue with that method?
3: That's, I think, very well could be the most likely reason for this, that it was unsustainable and that it literally could take mere teenagers on from Iranian territory sending out drones to undermine this initiative from the Trump administration. And it's one thing for members of the U.S. military to incur risk. It's another thing altogether for commercial vessels to incur risk. And they have measures for incurring risk, and that's insurance. And right now, it seems that the insurance rates, which are largely set in London, are just not economically feasible for these ships.
1: The US and Israel's war against Iran began on the 28th of February. A ceasefire has been in place for nearly a month, and the White House says it's still holding. And a fragile ceasefire between Israel and Lebanon is also still in place, but Israel has maintained an occupation of southern Lebanon, while militant Iran-backed group Hezbollah continues its attacks on Israeli forces.
0: David Sparks with that report. This is PM. I'm Samantha Donovan. You can hear all our programs live or later on ABC Listen. A group of women and children with links to dead or jailed Islamic State fighters are expected to return home to Australia tomorrow evening. They've been stranded in a camp in Syria for years after the women travelled there to support their partners fighting for ISIS. The Australian Federal Police has confirmed that some of the group will be arrested and charged when they arrive, and others will remain under investigation. Rachel Hayter reports.
4: They travelled to Syria to support the ISIS caliphate.
5: They made an appalling, disgraceful decision.
4: Tomorrow, they're coming home.
5: The government is not repatriating and will not repatriate.
4: The Home Affairs Minister, Tony Burke, says he was alerted this morning. The group of four women and nine children booked flights to Australia after leaving Syria's Al-Roj refugee camp late last month.
5: The government is not assisting and will not assist these individuals.
4: All of the group are Australian citizens who hold Australian passports. AFP Commissioner Chrissy Barrett confirmed police are waiting for the group's arrival.
6: Some individuals will be arrested and charged. Some will face continued investigations when they arrive in Australia.
4: Commissioner Barrett says investigators have been collecting evidence in Syria for more than a decade to determine whether Australians who travelled there committed Commonwealth offences, including terrorism or crimes against humanity offences, like engaging in slave trading.
6: The AFP community liaison teams have been working behind the scenes for some time now, meeting and listening to impacted communities. Today I want to provide community reassurance to every Australian because it is important they know how advanced and how thorough our investigations are.
4: But the opposition argues the government should urgently intervene. The Shadow Home Affairs Minister is John O'Dunham.
7: This government have one last chance before these people board planes back to Australia to revoke their travel documents under national security grounds, to apply temporary exclusion orders. Australians are not feeling safe now.
8: The sooner we get them back into Australia, the safer they'll be, but I think the safer we will all be in the long run.
4: Dr. Clark Jones is a criminologist with the Australian National University who specialises in interventions with terrorist offenders.
8: The longer we leave people in the camps, the greater chance or the potential for them to be radicalised or negatively influenced.
4: Speaking from Bandung in Indonesia, a professor of global Islamic politics at Deakin University, Greg Barton, agreed.
9: I think a lot of listeners might be surprised to say it's welcome news, but there was nothing legally we could do to stop these women and children returning to Australia. In terms of risk, the intelligence agencies have always argued we can better manage the risk by having them onshore and affect legal processing, but also rehabilitation. And of course, there's also a humanitarian obligation. These are 9 children. Whatever foolish things their mothers did, these children deserve our help.
4: The children will be asked to undergo community integration programs, therapeutic support, and countering violent extremism programs. The Royal Commission into Anti-Semitism and Social Cohesion's interim report, released last week, found intelligence agencies have significantly shifted spending away from counter-terrorism since 2020. Countering violent extremist ideology is a big part of counter-terrorism efforts. And both Dr. Jones and Professor Barton pointed to the strength and success of Victoria's Community Integration Support Program, known as CISP.
9: The Board of Imams of Victoria has taken the lead in that work. They've become very expert in the counselling and social support required, but also, as needed, the religious conversations where that's a part.
4: Peter Lowe is principal consultant with Phronesis Consulting and Training, an organisation that works on countering violent extremism in children and teenagers. She says the needs of these 9 children will vary depending on age and other factors.
10: Any specific vulnerabilities that they may have in terms of functioning or developmental issues. Physical health is going to have a big impact on that as well. And then thinking about how to gradually ensure that they are integrated, because for many of these children, it's not reintegration. Many of them were born in camps in northeast Syria.
4: If some of these children hold beliefs that are not in line with Australian values, how do organisations like yours go about changing these kids' beliefs?
10: There's a couple of things that are really important to understand about this cohort. And for some of these kids, they will have been indoctrinated from birth into certain belief structures or into viewing the world in particular ways, simply by what they've been exposed to in northeast Syria. And as a natural process of changing developmentally as they age and having experience and exposure to other things, such as a democratic society, and more importantly, an experience of safety, physical safety as much as psychological safety, a lot of these beliefs will shift themselves over time.
4: The 4 women and 9 children are expected to land in Australia tomorrow evening.
0: Rachel Hayter with that report. The Royal Commission on Anti-Semitism and Social Cohesion has been hearing about anti-Semitism in schools today. There was testimony from young students and from parents who fear for their children's safety. Our reporter Tanya Dendrinos has been following the Commission's work in Sydney, and a warning: her report includes information you may find offensive and distressing. Tanya, I understand the day started with the video testimony of a 13-year-old girl. What did she tell the Royal Commission?
11: Sam, it was a very powerful opening to today's evidence. In this video, the 13-year-old Jewish Australian girl said since the attack at Bondi Beach on the 14th of December, she's been scared and nervous. She said she slept in her parents' bed for a week after the attack and that sometimes she still has nightmares. She said she's nervous and scared when she hears sirens.

0: helicopters or fireworks that her friends are scared sometimes when they even hear a balloon pop. Now, she issued a plea to the commission saying that Jewish kids should be able to live normally like other kids, and she hopes that the commission can help. Later on, we heard from a mother and her two daughters about their experiences. They all spoke under pseudonyms to protect their identity. The younger daughter, who's in year 10, spoke of the taunts and tropes that she's been subjected to at school.
1: They've thrown coins at me and asked if I was going to pick it up. They've normally say I hate juice, which is commonly referred to Jew. Sometimes they try to rile me up by pretending to sneeze, and instead of saying a Jew, they say a Jew. And a couple of people have done the Hitler salute.
0: And this child also told the Royal Commission today that she submitted a PE project which featured a knee joint, but she said that when it came back to her, it had a swastika scratched into

0: has since moved to regional New South Wales, but that he's recently been made aware that similar types of bullying and anti-Semitic remarks are occurring at this new school too. We have also heard from parents today about the deep concerns they have for keeping their children safe. We heard from a dad named Dean Cherney. He told a story of putting his then 10-year-old child to bed in late October 2023 following the October 7 attacks in Israel. And he said that his daughter asked him, if Israel isn't safe and if we're not safe here in Australia, then where are we going to go? Now, Dean Cherney broke down while giving this evidence. He said that he didn't have an answer to that. He said that he retold this story 2 years on at his daughter's bar mitzvah. She was then 12 at the time. And he said that this was the response from a non-Jewish friend.
1: He came up to me after and sort of said, Dean, I need you to know that if it comes down to that, you know, we've got a farm and we'll take you and we'll hide you.
2: That's Royal Commission witness Dean Cherney. And Tanya, police were called to respond to an incident outside the building in Sydney where the Royal Commission hearings are underway. What happened?
0: This man arrived outside the building where the Royal Commission hearings are being held. He was wearing a T-shirt that featured a swastika with a Star of David inside it, along with the words anti-Semitism, proud to be accused, speak up. Now, public displays of Nazi symbols are, of course, banned in New South Wales. Police said the 68-year-old was issued with a move-on order and that inquiries are ongoing, but we've had news this afternoon he has been arrested. The Royal Commission has also issued a statement. It said that it's appalled that such an item of clothing was worn in the vicinity of the hearing venue and that the safety of witnesses is paramount. It also said it is determined to investigate anti-Semitism in Australia without fear or intimidation. Sam.
2: Thanks, Tanya. Tanya Dendrinos reporting from the Royal Commission on Anti-Semitism and Social Cohesion in Sydney. Thanks for joining me for PM. I'm Samantha Donovan. The podcast of the full program is available on ABC Listen. And that's where you'll find ABC News Daily with Sam Hawley each weekday morning too. PM will be back at the same time tomorrow. Good night.

0: Good evening, Jonathan Hopper with ABC News. The WA government says it can't reveal when the state's greenhouse gas emissions will start to decrease. Cason Ho reports.
1: The Premier, Roger Cook, yesterday said the state's emissions may continue to rise after the ABC revealed the WA government is abandoning plans for interim emissions reduction targets, which only Western Australia and the Northern Territory don't have. The WA government says it's committed to achieving net zero by 2050. When asked in Parliament late yesterday when the state's emissions would start to decline to reach that target, Cabinet Minister Stephen Dawson said that can't be shared.
2: These projections are informing government deliberations and are Cabinet in confidence.
1: The state government says WA's emissions trajectory will look different to other states.
0: The Prime Minister says next week's federal budget will include a $10 billion fuel security and resilience package. It will include $7.5 billion worth of financial support and loans for a fuel and fertiliser security scheme and $3.2 billion for a government-owned fuel security reserve. Anthony Albanese says the package is aimed at ensuring Australia has at least 50 days of fuel supply and storage of diesel and aviation fuel. The operator of a Jewish aged care service in Victoria has told the Royal Commission on Anti-Semitism and Social Cohesion it's having to divert money away from care to cover security expenses in response to growing threats. Gavin Coote reports.
3: Gail Smith is the Chief Executive of Jewish Care Victoria, which runs three residential aged care homes in Melbourne. She's told the Commission since the October 7 attack, the organisation has recorded a sharp rise in anti-Semitic incidents, including a bomb threat and abusive letters. Ms Smith says they're spending almost $2 million a year on security.
4: That would otherwise be using that money for service delivery purposes.
3: She told the inquiry multiple applications for government grants to cover security expenses have been unsuccessful.
0: An Australian education institution says the personal data of some of its students has been

0: compromised following a cybersecurity attack on the International Learning Management System, Canvas, Scout Wallen reports.
1: A security breach of the Canvas system occurred over the weekend. The program is used across the country to deliver and manage learning for students and staff. A spokesperson for Tasmania's TAFE Institute says it was notified today by Canvas's parent company, Instructure, that a criminal third party had accessed their data. They say the data involved may include some personal information, but there was no indication that passwords, dates of birth or financial information were involved. On Monday, RMIT says it was working to confirm if any of its data has been involved.
0: A cockroach infestation at a public housing unit in Perth's Inner West is leaving some neighbouring tenants with no other option but to break their lease. John DeLeo owns the neighbouring unit in the apartment complex and says his tenant has made the decision to leave after finding cockroaches in his bed. Mr. DeLeo says the Department of Housing has been slow to act over the past few months and his tenant has been staying in an Airbnb due to the infestation spreading.
2: You just have to stand outside the unit and you see the cockroaches all over the window, all around the door frames, in the back. It's just disgusting. They're crawling out where you're standing and they're going into my unit.
0: It's understood the Department of Housing is visiting the property on Friday with a pest controller. The department says it's actively managing the matter to minimise impacts on surrounding residents. West Coast veteran Elliot Yeo has rejected claims he and the Eagles are delusional about where they're at after their shock loss at home to Richmond. Yeo took exception to questions in a post-match interview when he disagreed with a suggestion West Coast is in a rut after losing to the previously winless Tigers. It's led to claims within the media that there's delusion within the club, but Yeo says that's not the case.
3: How do you answer that? Like, I just answered that. And yeah, I don't think so. Again, I'm overly optimistic about where this football club's heading. So we're looking forward. Yep, we've had some tough years, but we've had some tremendous turnover. And I'm looking forward to where this football club can go.
0: WA's weather, light showers along the south coast east of Albany and across the Eucla, southern goldfields and south interior. Chance of an early shower or thunderstorm over the far western Kimberley. In Perth, 11 degrees overnight before a sunny Thursday with a forecast top of 23 degrees. Right now in the city, it's 18.1.
4: Certainly a significant setback, economic setback for inland Australia. You know, in the current fuel crisis where we know that rail is $35 cheaper per tonne compared to roads.
5: It was set to be the biggest rail project the country had seen in a century, creating a 1,600-kilometre freight corridor through regional centres from Victoria through New South Wales to Queensland. Now, many of the communities and businesses in those regions have been left reeling after the federal government axed funding for the Inland Rail Project. And we head to Kalgoorlie, off the Queensland coast. Known for its white sands and stunning waters, it turns out this island paradise was once home to a secret commando school for elite soldiers.
6: These were battle-hardened people who had decided they wanted to become part of the secret, highly secret, force. They would take a group of 100 at a time that had been pre-selected, and the men would train to be specialists.
5: I'm Alex Barwick, and this is Australia Wide, coming to you from Arinda Country in Mbantua, Alice Springs. But first on the program, we head to Wagga Wagga. Alongside the Murrumbidgee River near Wagga Beach in southern New South Wales, there are a dozen tents set up. It's at this homeless camp on the weekend that twins were born. Tragically, one died and the other has now been hospitalised. Women's health advocates say that this has to be the tipping point for action on the growing housing crisis. Lauren Pezet is in Wagga Wagga. Lauren, thanks so much for speaking to Australia Wide. Can you walk me through what happened on the weekend?
7: Good afternoon, Alex. Yes, emergency services were called to the site just downstream of the very popular Wagga Beach around 4:30 on Saturday afternoon to find what I understand was quite a distressing scene where a woman living at the camp had given birth to twins, as you say. One had died and the mother and the surviving baby were hospitalised.
5: What's the area like? And tell me a bit about this homeless camp.
7: So there are about a dozen camps set up along the site on the Murrumbidgee River. That it's kind of starts just west of the Wagga Beach and then sprawls along the bank, sort of along a levee bank that protects the CBD from severe flood. And on the other side of that levee, there are a combination of businesses, pubs even, and tall unit complexes there. The camps are mostly fronting the water, so the backs of the camps is what you can kind of see as you walk along the levee. But you can see fires burning. It's getting quite cold here in Wagga. There was a very heavy fog around the whole town this morning, but particularly along the river. There are bikes, trolleys, even a pram, although I am told that there generally aren't children living in that area. I spoke to one man when I was down there. He said the whole incident, not just the very distressing birth and death of this baby and the condition of the mother and surviving baby after this, but also just the interest in their lives since this incident has happened. It's become a national story. Also, they say that, you know, because it's along a path that gets such high foot traffic, often people will stop and stare and point, and you can see them talking about the camps, sometimes laughing, he said. And he said it's really degrading and urged people to really keep an open mind about why they might be there in the first place, saying, you know, that often people really just have nowhere else to go, even if there is other alternative accommodation. It's not necessarily better than what they are, and they really do their best to look out for each other, even if it's not perfect.
5: Lauren, do we have any sense of how the mum is doing, the wider family, and also the surviving baby?
7: So I can tell you that the mother has been discharged from hospital and her surviving child has been transferred to a hospital outside of the region. But I've been unable to find out at this point what services the mother may have been provided and how she might be at the moment. I have been told through services that, you know, she's asked for privacy, and we've tried to respect that.
5: We're hearing from authorities there are no suspicious circumstances around one of the twins' death, but that women's health advocates have said enough's enough. What have we heard?
7: Yeah, I've been speaking with Vicky Birkinshaw from the Wagga Women's Health Centre, and she says it's nothing short of a crisis, and that even those who are in the most urgent need of housing are still forced to wait for up to 4 years for public housing. She says there are various reasons as to why people might not be seeking help. They might not have had a good experience with the system and they've just had enough. I spoke to one person who said that they were just done asking for help, that they had nowhere else to go really. And, you know, another reason why people might not be able to, you know, accept that temporary accommodation is because they find that it's conditional on them being, you know, forced to try and apply for new homes, and it's just too onerous for them to do. The government kind of disputes that and says that they really try and work with people, and also all they do ask is that people engage with the system. At the same time, temporary housing is just that. It's temporary. It's not great. It's motels. It's not meant to be a long-term solution.
5: Now, there's been a community gathering. Obviously, a lot of people across the community very much feeling for this family. Who gathered and what came out of it?
7: Yeah, so around 40 people attended this meeting. There was a combination of just general members of the community who might be concerned about this situation. A few councillors went along, developers, women's health advocates, and also some representatives from services such as the Department of Community and Justice. I'm told it was really, you know, a no idea is a bad idea. It's very early on in the stage, so they weren't expecting to have anything that, you know, really changed the system on the spot, but the government, or rather the community, has decided it's up for them to step up. Some of the ideas that they've come up with is to, you know, the developing community is trying to have a look at ways they might be able to build dongas or things like that on vacant land. There's a real desire to fix issues with sanitary and water, discussions about approaching council about what they could do with wastewater, even suggestions about, you know, what the strata to do with the unit complexes nearby, what they might be able to do. In short, the crisis is growing, and Vicky Birkinshaw says that, you know, this really happened on our watch as a community, and it's up to them to do something about it.
8: This is a community crisis.

0: We need a community response. And yes, we need to do the work and the government can catch up. You know, while they're still sort of talking about it, we can actually get the job done. And that was the real sentiment.
1: Vicky Birkinshaw from the Wagga Women's Health Centre there. Lauren, what have police had to say?
2: The police have been at pains to stress that this was very distressing for everyone involved, but it's really not a policing matter as there were no suspicious circumstances, as you pointed out. However, they are preparing a report for the coroner.
1: And what about local and state government, particularly when it comes to addressing the homelessness crisis and finding more social housing?
2: Yeah, look, Alex, I've got to say, I don't think I'm overstating it to say a war of words has really erupted between the local council and the state government on this. The local mayor here, Dallas Tout, has, you know, asked for the state government to take leadership. He's asked them to stop duck shoving, was the phrase that he used. He says everyone needs to get in a room and stop passing the buck, shifting the blame. The state government flatly rejects this and actually even accused the council of shifting the blame and not coming to the table. And while the state government is at pains to stress they're throwing, you know, billions of dollars at this, a homelessness strategy, everyone agrees that it's not good enough. Homelessness is getting worse across the state as well as in Wagga, and something really needs to be done, and it needs to be done urgently.
1: Thanks, Lauren.
2: Thanks, Alex.
1: Reporter Lauren Pezet in Wagga there. And I can confirm the New South Wales state government has started an investigation into the mum's interactions with services in the lead up to her baby's death. And if you or someone you know needs help, do contact Lifeline on 13 11 14 or the Stillbirth Foundation on 02 9557 9070.
3: This is ABC Australia Wide.
1: The federal government has now put the brakes on what would have been the biggest rail project in a century. The aim was to connect major agricultural regions to markets, a railway line that would travel from Victoria through country New South Wales and up to Queensland. Now, regional communities and businesses along that corridor have been left reeling after the Albanese government announced it had axed funding for the Inland Rail project. Why? Because of a cost blowout of more than $45 billion, according to an independent cost assessment. Regional communities are now wondering what it means for their roads and local economies. Reporter Cammie Maguire has more.
4: My first reaction was to get angry.
5: So we'd have to basically wind back a range of other projects or find money from other areas in order to fund it.
6: It's just really hard to see how this makes economic sense.
7: Spanning 1,600 kilometres, the new freight corridor was to be Australia's biggest rail project in a century and promised to deliver quicker, more resilient freight, improve road safety while cutting emissions. But the government has revealed it has hit the brakes on funding the project anywhere north of the regional New South Wales town of Parkes. April Kavanagh is the chair of the Toowoomba and Surat Basin Enterprise. Up until last night, she thought the line was still coming through her region.
8: We followed up with a letter to Minister King just last week saying, you know, we look forward to your budget announcement. Disappointed to see such a decision made relating to one of Australia's most heavily trafficked routes. Certainly a significant setback, economic setback for inland Australia. You know, in the current fuel crisis where we know that rail is $35 cheaper per tonne compared to roads, and $110 million cheaper per annum compared to roads on ageing road infrastructure. It's just really hard to see how this makes economic sense.
7: The line was expected to cross the Queensland-New South Wales border near Gundwindi. Mayor Lawrence Springborg spent years in state parliament before local politics and still remembers the beginnings of the rail project.
9: John Anderson, then Transport Minister and later Deputy Prime Minister, stood on the Queensland side of the McIntyre River with the wonderful Queenslander Everil Compton, and they drove a silver spike in a rock, and it still sits there. It had various iterations, basically Melbourne to Darwin, Melbourne to Gladstone, but it was going to cross the border at Gundawindi. And here we are, 25 years down the track, and basically it's been killed off. Now, this would have to be one of the worst examples that I've ever seen on how to do a noble public infrastructure project very, very badly. There's been problems with this from woe to go, and I really shake my head and I look at what, you know, our forebears did in the 1860s in getting a rail line from Grantchester to Ipswich in a little under a year, and we're talking about picks and shovels, and now we can't even build a rail line that basically links our country together. And you know, there's been lots of problems with the way that this has been done. It's been administered, from, you know, corridor acquisitions to environmental approvals and all of that. It was all cart before the horse, but it's always been a great project that has been done very, very, very badly.
7: Labor's blaming the Coalition for decades of underinvestment in the project. Infrastructure Minister Catherine King said an independent assessment of Inland Rail estimated the cost of delivering the project in full now exceeded $45 billion, more than three times

0: hit the budget as well. So we'd have to basically wind back a range of other projects or find money from other areas in order to fund it.
1: Opposition leader Angus Taylor says the decision will impact regional Australia.
2: This was a connection plan between Melbourne and Brisbane that would take a significant amount of traffic off our roads going through that, you know, which goes through my electorate. This was a real opportunity to take those pressures away. But it's also going to have a big impact on regional communities. We do have deep concerns about that.
1: Everald Compton, the man known as the father of Inland Rail, says private investment could still carry the project.
3: My first reaction was to get angry, but then I couldn't see any point. It's a dud railway from the start because it wasn't going to connect the port of Melbourne to the port of Brisbane and give the rural communities along the way a means of exporting. It was going to, from the outskirts of Melbourne to the outskirts of Brisbane, and I made it clear to government at that time that that was a dud railway, and I just said, well, I'll get on with the next bit to Gladstone and you fellas can do this.
1: In the meantime, April Kavanagh says freight will still have to move throughout the country on tired roads.
4: The freight task is certainly going to continue to grow, so our focus has to absolutely move on to the government, calling on the government to now spend money into the upgrade of our roads, given we currently have 6,000 trucks through town and that's only going to be growing.
5: April Kavanagh, ending that report from Kemi Maguire.
6: ABC Australia Wide.
5: Next, we head to one of Queensland's most iconic tourist destinations, Kaigari, to explore a surprising connection to Australia's military past. Kaigari was home to a secret commando school for elite soldiers during World War II. As Olivia Nunes-Malek reports, locals are now advocating for veterans' efforts to be recognised with a permanent statue on the world's largest sand island.
7: From the long stretches of sandy coastline, towering rainforests, to the sparkling water of dozens of pristine lakes, Kaigari, formerly known as Fraser Island, leaves a big impression. But hidden underneath an alcove of overgrown trees, just a short walk away from the barge jetty on the island's western shore, is the remnants of a secret military camp. Neil Young is the son of a World War II veteran and hopes to pass on the story about these hard-working commandos to future generations.
8: It's basically been swept under the carpet. So I think the more people understand about this, the better.
7: Opened in 1943,

0: required to complete an intensive program as if their life depended on it.
1: These were battle-hardened people who had decided they wanted to become part of the secret, highly secret force. They would take a group of 100 at a time that had been pre-selected, and the men would train to be specialists, and they would have to do train in 12.
0: Sure, the memory of Queensland's veterans are honoured.
2: That report from Olivia Nunes-Marlek. And finally, on Australia Wide, we head to far west New South Wales, to the outskirts of Broken Hill, where there is surprisingly good news about turtles. A team of researchers are exploring turtle populations in arid areas. The university students are looking into how turtles are surviving and thriving in a typically dry part of the country. Reporter Lily McCure caught up with them while they were collecting turtles.
3: In the early hours of the morning, university students Amelia Corboy and Eric Brooks jump in their kayak to check on the turtle traps they placed out the night before. At the Imperial Lakes Nature Park on the outskirts of Broken Hill, valuable data is being recorded, one turtle at a time. Surprisingly, the population is thriving, which is what PhD researcher Wesley Smith and his team travelled to far west New South Wales for.
4: So what makes these turtles unique is that they are out in very high numbers in a very arid part of Australia, an area where, for especially short necks, which cannot move over land very effectively, they have to kind of travel through water. So to get out here, they would need either outside assistance or a very kind of large flood to be able to move out here, or they just had to have been out here for thousands of years. And the broadshells and long necks compared to a short neck, are much better at overland movement. So they could actually be walking between various water holes throughout the area that as they dry, they just move into the next one. So then they've just moved in here. And now that these have fairly permanent water in them nowadays, they just kind of have decided to stick around. So my PhD is on the turtles of the arid Murray-Darling Basin. So in the arid Murray-Darling Basin, there's not really a great population estimate for turtles. You have pretty low kind of records of them, just kind of in science and in the scientific literature. And then just like on iNaturalist and other kind of citizen science database apps like TurtleSat, there's not a whole lot of records from people just observing them in the arid Murray-Darling Basin. So with their declines throughout the kind of Victorian and South Australian parts of the basin, I'm trying to get a good population estimate for the Lachlan and Darling rivers. And then we're also going to do some work in the Menindee Lake system, looking at kind of the dams and how those impact their movement. And then I'm also looking at things like here at Broken Hill with these kind of artificial ponds. And then I'm also looking at irrigation canals as possible habitats for them as they're declining in the rivers. They may be doing better in those habitats.
3: The research team travelled from Wodonga, northeastern Victoria, in April after being invited by Landcare Broken Hill. During their time, more than 500 turtles were recorded across the two artificial lakes. Emma Kinniston was part of the research team. She says she wasn't expecting to find many turtles.
5: Well, when I found out we were coming out here, I guess I was just surprised they're out here in general. It's not their typical, I guess, because there's so little water. It's just surprising that they're here. So finding out why they're here. I was kind of expecting like 100 or so. So we've got five times that. So that's quite surprising for how little water there is.
3: Wesley Smith says it was a successful trip, but more research needs to be done on the population.
4: Certainly there's a lot of evidence in terms of how many we've caught, well over 500 turtles, that this population seems to be thriving. And that certainly is a good thing, but we'll have to dig into it a little bit more. And we'll definitely have to come back to see how many we get again, like in a year or so's time.
3: Part of the research will involve understanding how the variations in climate impact the turtle numbers.
4: So the weather certainly would play a role, especially with how arid it is. So as it dries down, do those turtles go somewhere else? Is there some other kind of permanent bodies of water around Broken Hill that we aren't aware of that some of them move to? Or do they all just cluster in what remaining water there is in these lakes and just wait for rain?
3: As for university students Eric Brooks and Amelia Corboy, they enjoyed the trip and were happy to share their passion for turtles.
6: They're silly faces. I don't know. They're quite unique. I mean, once you get to hold them, they're quite different to everything else you can handle animal-wise.
7: It's been a totally awesome experience.
2: La Trobe University student Amelia Corboy ending that story from Lily McCure. And that's Australia 1.

0: Good evening, Jonathan Hopper with ABC News. Federal Minister for Multicultural Affairs, Anne Arleigh, says all Australians should have full confidence in the nation's security agencies to conduct threat assessments of individuals. The ABC understands 4 women and 9 children with links to the Islamic State group will fly into Australia tomorrow after leaving Syria in late April. Some of the women are expected to be arrested and charged once they arrive. Anne Arleigh says the AFP Commissioner, Chrissy Barrett, has made it clear the cohort has been consistently monitored by Australia's law enforcement and intelligence agencies for a decade.
1: I think that every single Australian and every single member of this government indeed has absolute and should have absolute confidence in the capacity of our security agencies to assess risk.
0: The WA government is investing more than $1.5 billion to boost the state's housing supply in the upcoming state budget. The funding will go towards additional medium and high-density housing with a focus on social and affordable homes. Premier Roger Cook says he wants all West Australians to access secure housing amid a rental market with supply issues.
2: This includes $1 billion through the Housing Australia Future Fund to build more than 1,400 homes in Cannington, Ballajura, Butler, Midland, Kelmscott, Subiaco, Bassendean and Rose Street in Perth.
0: And the state government says it has secured another 8 million litres of diesel for WA's strategic fuel stockpile. The new reserves will be stored in Kwinana, Geraldton and Kalgoorlie, designed to support the agriculture and mining industries. It brings the state's strategic stockpile to 20 million litres, most of which is still being transported to WA. The first shipment of 4 million litres of diesel arrived at Wyndham Port in the Kimberley on Monday. A man who's pleaded not guilty to killing Labor identity Tim Picton in Perth has been given a suspended prison sentence for an earlier separate assault. David Webber reports.
3: Brodie Jake Dewar had pleaded guilty to assaulting a man in Kalamunda shortly after midnight on Christmas Day. The assault occurred days before the 20-year-old allegedly struck Tim Picton in Northbridge, causing him to fall to the ground. He later died in hospital. Dewar has pleaded not guilty to manslaughter. Police had discovered a video on Dewar's phone which showed a man on the ground in Kalamunda. Armidale Magistrates Court heard the victim was unconscious for nearly 4.5 minutes. The court was told Dewar had spent 47 days in prison for the Kalamunda incident. The magistrate sentenced him to 6 months and 1 day, but the term was suspended for 9 months.
0: First Nations peak body Snake is calling for an urgent investigation into what it says is the leaking of confidential child protection information involving Kumanjaya Little Baby. Felicity James reports.
4: Snake's chief executive, Catherine Little, says she was horrified to read details in national media today referring to confidential information about Kumanjaya Little Baby and her family. In a statement this afternoon, she says the release of this information has only served to demonise a mother trying to keep herself and her children safe. She says while she's pleased to see the Northern Territory's Child Protection Minister, Robin Carl, asking questions about the actions of workers in her department, she urges her to also investigate any leaking of confidential child protection information.
0: China's foreign minister has said the situation in the Middle East is at a critical juncture ahead of a US President Donald Trump for a summit with President Xi Jinping next week. The BBC's Laura Bicker has more.
5: China's foreign minister Wang Yi told his Iranian counterpart that achieving a lasting ceasefire was an urgent priority and it's important to persist with negotiations. He also said that China appreciated Iran's commitment not to develop nuclear weapons and that Beijing was ready to help de-escalate tensions. This is yet another step in China's measured efforts to mediate in the peace process while trying to avoid becoming entangled in the conflict.
0: In sport, Fremantle has welcomed back defender Judd McVee for tomorrow night's clash against Hawthorn at Perth Stadium. McVee replaces Jeremy Sharp in the only change to the Dockers' side. The Hawks have handed a debut to Bodie Ryan, while Jai Newcomb and James Sicily have both been named after overcoming soreness. Perth's weather, 11 degrees overnight before a sunny Thursday with a forecast top of 23 degrees, winds easterly 20 to 30 kilometres per hour. Right now in the city, it's 17.
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9: Well, it's been a busy Wednesday in the world of sport. Can't wait to get stuck into it for the next hour. Would love to have your company as well. Plenty making news in the NBL with News 36ers coach Mike Wells will in fact depart. He said that he was going to sign with them, be the coach, but he's going to depart. So what does that mean for former Wildcats coach Trevor Gleeson? Will we see Gleeson and Bryce Cotton reunite at the Sixers? That's probably a worst nightmare for Wildcats fans, but it is a chance. Elliot Yeo has spoken at the West Coast Eagles and he's calling the game against the D's winnable, but the hits keep on coming with another seemingly significant injury to a promising youngster. Eagles ruck forward Bailey Williams joins us later in the show. And Thursday night footy is on the cards for us here in the West. Frio and Hawthorn going head-to-head and the teams are in. Channel 10 reporter Steve Allen coming up in just a moment, who has been down at Hawthorn's training. But before we get to them, I should say g'day to Muddy Waterman, who joins me in the studio. Muddy, have you got past the Eagles-Tigers game, and are you looking forward to maybe a bit of Thursday night footy with the Dockers-Hawks?
10: Yes, that'll be a great game tomorrow night. It's a cracker, a big test for both of them, actually. It's not just Fremantle, it's Hawthorn as well. Those two will be at the pointy end of the season, no doubt. Yeah, it was disappointing Saturday. Wasn't a great game. It was hard to call, actually. There were so many mistakes. But, it's interesting. I said to you before, I wonder what everyone would have thought if we'd won by a point. Was it a great win or just get on with business as usual? I mean,
9: be calling it a great win.
10: No.
9: You said it yourself just then. The quality wasn't where it needed to be.
10: The two bottom teams, and it didn't really matter who won. I went with a hunch thinking we weren't going to win it. And with a couple of minutes to go, I thought, hang on, we're a chance here, particularly with Will Dersma's outstanding.
9: Can I ask why you went with a hunch that you weren't going to win it?
10: I thought that their more experienced players are more in more form. Players are in more better form than ours. I just think that we got too many players. I don't want to rattle through them. There are quite a few players that just aren't in great form, not playing great footy. And I thought Richmond had been pretty good the week before. They've had a couple of down games, but they've been pretty good the week before. And Lynch getting more game time. I think that was his second game back. The Vlostons, the Shorts, those guys, they just seem to play well every week. And I just thought they had more of them, particularly down back. Broad is another one down back. They lost Presti early, but still the Hopper, Taranto sort of guys through the midfield. And some of the younger blokes are in their second years now playing a bit more footy. So, but it was only the bolter.
9: He was the difference maker, wasn't he? That's probably one of the best games that I've seen Noel Bolter play. Through the ruck, controlled the middle, and then being able to get forward and clunk some, and it really did make the Eagles' defence look quite small.
10: Well, you interviewed Chris Newman before the match, and that was the question I asked. I just had a hunch that he could be the difference out here. What are you going to do with him? Because West Coast had Jake, Job and that, but they obviously knew that those younger players were tired, and what are you going to do with him? He said, the beauty is we've got a flexible player. So he did play a little bit back at times, but mainly in the ruck where he'd played really well in the previous couple of weeks. And then just slip forward, and I did an interview with Quarters yesterday. We don't have the manpower in that area of the game at the moment. And Ruben's doing a great job every week, but he's only one and he's playing out of his weight division. So that's an interesting discussion point we can have later on in the show about who I think should go back there.
9: Yeah, we will get there. You can feel free to join us here on Extra Time, 1300 221 025. That's the number to call us if you want to speak to myself or Muddy Waterman, who can send us a text on 0437 221 025. But there is a game that we want to get to because it is going to be a cracker of a game tomorrow night. Of course, it is going to be the Dockers taking on Hawthorn, and Channel 10 journalist Steve Allen has been down at Hawthorn open session tonight at Optus Stadium. He joins us on the line. Steve, good evening to you. How are the Hawks fans, and how are the Hawks shaping up for what's going to be a pearler of a game?
7: Well, thank you for the very nice plug, Ashley Nelson, and good evening, buddy. The Hawks look good. They are relaxed. They're just a chill team. They're a lot of fun. And I just feel like when I was watching them take their set shots for goal tonight, it felt like as a team collectively, they hit about 20 in a row. Like, nothing seemed to miss. Just feels like things are going nicely for them at the moment. And the best part for them is James Sicily, who's been under a slight injury cloud with his sore ankle. He just looked terrific. And also Jai Newcombe, who's there's been some talk about him suffering some soreness. Looked like he did a pretty solid run through, almost a bit of a faux fitness test as well. And he looks fine. So bad news for the Dockers fans.
9: The teams are in, as I mentioned before, so coming in is McVee, out is going to be Sharp, who was omitted. Probably expected, you would have to say, with that change for Fremantle?
7: Yeah, Justin Longmuir did flag that one a long way out, as long as it was a health matter for Judd McVee, and he's obviously past that. So, you know, albeit, I suppose they've got up until bounce down virtually to swing a late change, but it could be handy. The small defenders are going to play a big part, you would suspect, tomorrow, because stopping not only Jack Ginnivan, but the wizard Nick Watson as well is going to be a task. So whether it be Judd, maybe Carl Warner, or even Heath Chapman, who's capable of playing smaller as well, they're going to have their work cut out for them.
10: The Max Ramsden inclusion for Hawthorn's interesting, Steve. That obviously see Fremantle's ruck combination as quite a threat with bringing in the second ruckman behind Lloyd Meek.
7: Yeah, it's a very interesting, Muddy. On face value, I thought maybe there's some ducks and drakes there. Are they planning, you know, something left of field to counter Luke Jackson? But Ned Reeds has been in terrific form in terms of these hit-outs to advantage. And I'm not expecting Lloyd at this stage to come out of the side. So it might be just a stay-at-home role up forward, you know, because Cal Shadir, who's basically been, you know, coming off like they've been makeshift while they try to cover the loss of Marty O'Toole. So perhaps it is, who knows? Sam Mitchell does like to throw the magnets around.
9: You're a little bit of a stats guru, always looking for interesting stats, Steve. And it seems as though the Fremantle have got a tough task going head-to-head with Hawthorn, because what is it? There's only been one team that has won when they've played three games off six-day breaks. Am I getting that right?
7: Yes, so three straight, all on six-day breaks. There's only one team that's done it previously, and that's Port Adelaide. I must say that was only a couple of years ago, 2023. Time gets away from us. However, that is a lovely stat, though it is a quirk of the fixture. I suspect there's not a lot of teams who are unlucky enough to get blessed with the three straight six-day breaks in the first place.
9: Seems like Fremantle were trying to manage that, though, because I thought it was unusual when they were playing away the other week that they came back super late. I think they must have got into town around 2, 3am. A lot of teams probably would have stayed that night, but they've opted to head home and try and, I guess, get one good night's sleep.
7: They have tried to do things, experiment in recent years and get things going the best in their favour, but they seem to just land on getting back in their own beds as soon as possible, whether they're able to get to sleep or not, which I think some of the players have reported. Even getting back at 3 a.m, it still took them a long time, but at least the next day there's no getting up and working out where you are. It's just on with your life and into recovery, and they had the extra day off as well before getting in. So really short and sharp preparation for this one. It's really only one proper training session and then a captain's run in.
10: Well, I'm not surprised to hear you say Hawthorn looked very relaxed. I mean, that they in many senses. They got out of jail last week with a draw. They were 7 points down with a minute to go, but probably thought they walked off the ground thinking we didn't play that well tonight, and

0: salvaged a couple of points. So they would have been not training too much. They would have spent more time inside looking at the tape, I would have thought. But this is a, what's the general feel, Steve? This is a pretty big game of footy so early in the season for these two teams.
1: It's a huge game, and it's been massively pumped up. And even they're just looking out there at training today, I wonder if we even have undersold just the number of match winners who will be out there. All of a sudden, like we talked about Ginnivan, Watson, Newcomb, Sicily, and then on the other side of the coin, Young, Bolton, Murphy, Reid, and Luke Jackson. Like, there's just stars everywhere. It's shaping up as a phenomenal contest.
2: I want to touch on West Coast Eagles as well, Steve. So you went down to training this morning, and disappointment for a youngster yet to play his first game for West Coast Eagles. Can you tell us what happened there?
1: Yeah, super unlucky, Sam Allen. A guy who could use a break. Sam Allen, for a bit of background, is a second-round drafter, yet to play a game for the Eagles. He's coming off an ACL, missed most of the draft year, barely had a chance to impress. So he's plucked by West Coast, seen as a bit of a steal if he can get his body right. He's still rehabbing the ACL. I think he got back to about maybe four weeks away. And then today, pulled a hammy, and it didn't look great. We don't know the severity of that hammy, but I just feel for the bloke because in terms of just how unlucky it is, it was so late in the session that I think even Jake probably missed it because most of the guys had signed their autographs and gone back in. So that is just wretched luck for a young guy who, we're looking for the positives on West Coast lists, and I think fans would have been very eager to see him. I've heard him referred to as a beast. He hasn't had a chance to show much yet, but certainly one of the guys with some positives to his name down at West Coast.
0: But Brandon Stasevich is on the mend by the looks of things. How is he looking on the running track? He's starting to lift his loads up a bit.
1: He's getting involved a little bit and things are more positive there. It's just, we're edging towards that middle of the season. We still, he's got some weeks left next to his name, unfortunately. So they could do with him out there, absolutely, especially with the other senior players going down. But he's at least he hasn't broken down again, touch wood.
0: And just lastly, positive signs for Harry Edwards.
2: Mm.
1: Yeah, he's getting back, nearly ready to be back involved again. Get used to seeing the helmet out there. It's certainly been a bit of theatre out on the track for the Eagles. They like to share Harry's helmet around. And
2: yeah, he wouldn't want any nits going around. I reckon half the team would have them.
1: And there'd be some culprits there because there's a couple of decent mullets as well. Good housing.
2: They were all trying it on, weren't they? He got through some management in the waffle. From what you understand, is he a potential selection for West Coast this week?
1: Actually, look, I think they'd have to be tempted, although you'd think just with concussion history in recent times at West Coast, I'd understand if there was plenty of precaution taken with Harry Edwards.
2: Steve, appreciate your time. Thanks for checking in with us and making yourself available. Steve's got a young one at the moment, and it sounds like you've got a bit of clear air there for the time being. So we'll let you get back to it, and hopefully Lewis behaves himself for the evening. Thank you so much, Steve.
1: Thank you, Ash. Thanks,
2: Steve Allen there from 10 News First. You can catch all of his, reports on a good channel. Give it a little plug. It is sad for Sam Allen going down at training today. Stay listening with us here on ABC Radio as well, because Bailey Williams will join us later in the show. We're going to take a couple of your calls because Peter has been waiting patiently. He has been, he's camping in the Kimberley and he's very happy. Peter, whereabouts are you camping and what are you so happy about? Good evening.
3: Well, I'm very happy because, first of all, we have a great hockey player on the ABC on the sports show. So we all know hockey players are smarter than everybody else.
2: Well, Muddy Waterman, how did you go with hockey? Did you ever play? Referring to me then. I like you already, Peter.
3: Yeah. Well, I mean, we both agree that Goo was the greatest hockey correspondent ever.
2: Very good. She was a rare talent.
3: Yeah. We're actually camped about 140 k south of Broome. And

0: I'm celebrating the fact that Fremantle Coburn won. Arsenal are 5 points clear on top of the EPL, and they've just Fremantle Dockers are going to book a percentage, huge percentage win against Hawthorn, and the Gunners are into the Champions League.
1: Oh, Peter, you're a tragic Arsenal fan. So Arsenal reached the Champions League final for a second time in their history with a 1-0 home win over Atletico Madrid. So how long have you been following Arsenal for?
0: Many, many, many years before your parents were even thinking about becoming parents. About 1968, back the ABC used to fly the tapes over from England to watch them at night. And Arsenal had Charlie George, who had hair down to his waist, and Frank McClintock, who had the neatest haircut. One was a flaky forward, and if Frank McClintock tackled you and you managed to walk afterwards, it wasn't his fault. And I thought any team that could cope with those two people in the same team and win things was my team, and they've been there since what, 68?
1: Well, Peter, because you're such a smart hockey bloke and you keep across the Champions League, who would you rather play in the final, Paris Saint-Germain or Bayern Munich?
0: Bayern Munich, because I really like Harry Kane, and we kicked their butts first time round anyway.
1: Well, good luck to you, Peter. Appreciate you giving us a call. Enjoy the camping and fingers crossed for you. I think being an
0: Okay.
1: Arsenal
0: I
1: fan,
0: think
1: you
0: the music
1: deserve all the
0: for
1: hope
0: you.
1: in the world.
0: Cheers.
1: Peter, there. Give us a call on 1300 221 0025 or send us a text on 0437 221 0025 on any of the topics that we're talking about tonight, or if you'd like to chat about any sport, just like Peter, make sure that you give us a buzz. We'd love to hear from you. We've also got Billy from Narrogin who's joining us on the line. Good evening to you, Billy. You want to talk about the Eagles players?
2: I
1: Well,
2: do. What position did you play in hockey?
1: Wherever I get a game for a little bit, but generally I would play winger, centre forward, or inside mid. So I'd like to score a goal if I could, Billy.
2: Oh, very good. I was a left winger. That's why I was going down that path with that.
1: Well, the goalie turned to me one time when I was on the back post and said, "Hey, what are you doing down here?" So I didn't get back into defence very much.
2: Good on you. I like go getter. This Eagles business, I'm not going to be hard on them. I've trained a lot of our, brought our little rallies up and that sort of thing in the backyard. Since I've been kids, I teach you how to play soccer, teach me how to play this. It's always been right, boots off, you're playing in bare feet. If you can't kick that ball in bare feet, you're never going to be able to kick it in shoes, and it'll toughen you up. And that would be my start training regime. Bit of old school backyard. Boys, shoes off, and tell me where you want to play. I'm not going to tell you where you want to play. If you think you're a winger and I've got you in the mids, you're going to be a winger this week, but make sure you do a good job. Let's see what they can do by telling you them where they want to play and try that tactic because, everything else isn't working and I've got a couple of days off next week. I can come down and give them some basic old school stuff.
1: Well, you just hold out there, Billy. Muddy, what do you think? What are some old school tactics that you agree with?
3: I'm agreeing with Billy here on the kicking. You got to get the shoes off. We used to get the old plastic ball from Kmart, and just your foot was red raw by the time you finished kicking it. But what it did teach is where the sweet spot in your foot was, and then you put the shoes on. You know exactly where, or your boots. By the time you've kicked it for 10 years as a kid barefoot, you know exactly where the sweet spot is.
1: I love your work there. Well, we've got the hockey talk coming in as well because Brendan from Belmont's actually called in. And good evening to you, Brendan. What question do you have for us tonight? I believe it's hockey specific.
4: Well, yeah, it never gets spoken about. And my son and I are just driving home from training, and I want to know who do you think's going to take out the title in the
1: Hockey Premier
4: Women's
1: League
4: Men's?
1: this year? Oh, I love your work. What club is your son playing with, first and foremost?
4: We're the Mighty Vic Park Panthers.
1: Oh, all right. Well, I won't hold that against you. I've got quite a few friends that play and coach over at Vic Park, and I think because I have a few wines with them, they think that I'm actually inadvertently a Vic Park person. But certainly, Vic Park looking the goods, particularly on the women's side of things, Brendan. I think they've got a couple of nice little recruits in there and handy players that will play week in, week out. I'm a suburban Lions girl myself, and I actually think that we could go close to.

0: to winning it this year on the women's side of things. So I haven't been following the men's too much, but on the women's side of things, I'm calling Vic Park, probably West Side Wolves, Suburban Lions, and I'm going to put Hale up there as well because I think generally they're a bit of a chance. So love your work, Brennan. Thanks for giving us a buzz, and good luck to your son as well, and also the Vic Park Panthers. 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We're going to take a quick break, but we're going to come back. A couple of questions for you, Money, just in regards to the West Coast Eagles. 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
0: Money Waterman also in the studio with me tonight, taking your questions on anything footy, but we love to chat all sports here on Extra Time, so appreciate any of the texts or calls coming through. We spoke about Sam Allen just before for the West Coast Eagles. Steve Allen from Channel 10, kindly enough, able to get on just to give us the update on Sam Allen, who unfortunately looks like he's done a pretty serious tear with his hamstring, just coming back from that ACL injury. 251 has texted in asking, was this hamstring injury the same side as the ACL injury? Because that was probably where they took some tendon to reattach the ACL. That's from Dean. Good question, Dean. To be honest, I actually don't know.

0: I just don't know whether they're putting specific time into those guys' areas and say, okay, Joe, this week we're just going to train you down back. We want you to play on this type of play. And Melbourne might be the right case, although I did see Keith Ruck for Melbourne against Sydney on the weekend, and Max Gorn was at full forward. And they went pretty well, both. Heath. Rucked really well. So I'm assuming they're going to have one or both on the field at the same time. And Max could be forward. So that's where Harry Edwards would be important.
1: Question for you. I mean, we saw Oscar Allen. So last couple of years, Eagles have been in dire need of tall defenders, and they put Oscar Allen back there. But you saw what it did to his confidence. Do you run a risk of putting someone like Jobe Shanahan, who for the period of time that he has been playing AFL football has been a forward, and now we're saying, oh, hang on a sec, we need you in defence. Do you run the risk of shooting his confidence and, I guess, not allowing him to develop in the role that you really see him earmarked for in the future?
0: No, not at all. I think you just got to give that experiment to him just to find out what it's like to play in a hard-working forward. I was actually only talking to Peter Sumich about it the other night, and he said my first game was back. He played three or four. I remember the day he played on Dermot Burton when we were at Princess Park one day. And even Dermot
1: said... How many did Dermot kick on him?
0: I can't remember, but he said, what are you doing down here? And Toddy just would do that for young players, just give them the experiment of going down and finding out what it's like. So there's nothing to worry about from a coach's point of view. It's just a development phase. You just chuck them into it. But... you know, they might be able to bring, they might give Bazo a chance this week, and they might be able to get Harry. So it might be something they don't have to do this week. Sandy Brock went out. They've still got Tyler Young there. So they might have the right mix this week. And it might be, you know, I've called Ruben to stay behind the ball. Bluey McKenna last week said maybe put him on ball. But I've watched him as a Colt play back. And I know Michael Broadbridge coached him at Wesley and said he's definitely a back and that's where he should play. I think... you're robbing Peter to pay Paul. Just leave Ruben there and let him do his job and maybe throw Duggo in the middle. Or give him a chance to do something different. They're throwing Bakes in there.
1: Mm.
0: Put Bo Allen on an halfback flank or, you know, just move around a little bit and give him some different experiences.
1: Liam Baker, where do you see his best position? Look, because he's been thrown from pillar to post,
0: yeah.
1: And I think it's actually been to the detriment of him. He was West Coast Eagles' best and fairest last year, played predominantly in defence, and now he's up forward, he's in the middle, he's down back.
0: Yeah,
1: played primarily defence for, you know, the Tigers, but I don't think we're getting the best West Coast Eagles out of Liam Baker because he's just been thrown anywhere. And McWalter said it himself. He goes, "Oh, I don't know where his best position is because he's good across all, you know, three areas." But what are your thoughts on that?
0: I'd prefer him at this stage off halfback. Just build our strength. So if Harry, let's say, comes in this week and Tyler's sent half back, you've got Duggo, you've got young Lindsay, you've got Ruben and Bakes, and there's probably one other, maybe a Bazo, and you don't put Bo Allen back there, you put Bo on the wing and just teach him. You can play a wing like a half back or a half forward anyway. And it might be with Graham and Devon out, maybe you could throw Bakes in the middle and just say, just play on ball this week. Mm. But I think long-term, Bakes is better behind the ball.
1: Mm-hmm.
0: There's no reason why he can't be going inside 50. I mean, you just play the Jordan Clark rule or the Jordan Clark style and let's just get in the ball and just run and set up the play. But particularly, it's going to be, you know, pretty good over Melbourne. I see it's raining a little bit, so I'm assuming the roof's closed, so conditions are perfect. So it's going to be a skillful game.
1: West Coast Eagles ruck Bailey Williams not too far away. I spoke to him earlier tonight. This is interesting. This is bubbling along. Nathan Broad, he is a free agent next year, of course, a veteran Richmond defender, WA, born and bred. He's made it pretty well known that he's wanting to come home. So Richmond to Eagles, would he be a handy pickup for the West Coast Eagles? Even though he's 33 years of age at the moment, and he'll be added to another Tiger potentially at the West Coast Eagles.
0: I don't know about it. I just don't know. I mean, we've got quite a few coaches that have just come out of playing. So I'd like to see get another old head in the box, just who's been there and done it and coached and can throw things up during the game. And you

0: like to think you can see everything and know everything because you just come out of playing, but you miss a lot when you haven't coached much. And Cripper's another one they've talked about. Out of all of them, I think Lachie Neale, because I think Lachie Neale's still got the speed and the strength to come off half back flank or back pocket as well.
1: Agree with that. We're going to take a quick break because we're going to come back and chat with Bailey Williams from the Eagles. But just a couple of text messages coming through. Well, Dean actually called earlier and asked whether or not Sam Allen's hamstring was on the same side as the graft with the ACL. But the ACL and the hammy were both on the right side. So, Dean, we got clarification of that. So it could be a possibility. And we're speaking a lot about hockey just before. And we had our happy camper call through, and he's just done the same thing again. Because a shout out for Darryl McCormick, who's going to play 500 games for Freo. That's their first division games, game 500. So very, very impressive just down at Fremantle. So congratulations to Darryl. He's a bit of an icon in the hockey world. 500 games.
0: How many games per year?
1: Oh, gosh. Now you're testing me. Gosh, I'll take a look, but not that many.
0: It's a lot.
1: Yeah. That's
0: It's a
1: plenty of
0: lot of
1: season.
0: years.
1: It's a lot of years, and he's running certainly better than most of us. Stay with us here on Extra Time. I'm chatting with Bailey Williams after this.
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1: Well, it's been a tough couple of weeks for the West Coast Eagles. A heavy defeat against St Kilda, then a bit of a shock loss against an undermanned Tigers, but they are keeping the faith. Elliot Yeo spoke today and said Sunday against the D's is a winnable game, but to do that, they'll have to go head to head with a man called Max Gawn. Bailey Williams, one of them that's going to be tasked with that. Bailey, thanks for joining me on the show tonight, Extra Time on ABC. What is the secret to success against Max Gawn? Good luck to you.
4: Yeah, good day, Ash. Thanks for having me on. Gawn is obviously the champion player and one of their big pillars for this Melbourne side. So obviously gonna have my hands full, but something that I've done before, and it's a good challenge that I'm always up for.
1: You have done it before. What do you find works against him?
4: To be honest, he's a very tough matchup, but I think a lot of my strengths, being my jump and my athleticism, can give me a pretty good look at any ruck in the comp. So I back myself against any ruck, and then just try and bring my aggression and just play footy from there.
1: What's the feeling amongst the group been like? It was been a tough couple of weeks. Are you guys feeling up for the fight?
4: Oh, 100%. Yeah, we're up for the fight. As much as we're disappointed with, not getting 4 points on the board, I feel like, that was a really gettable game against Richmond, and it's obviously disappointing. But at the same time, our spirits are not too low. We know that we're there for big parts in games, and if we can finish off some things, we'll be fine. So, our spirits aren't too low. We're excited to get after Melbourne.
1: Elliot Yeo, he spoke today because he had to come out, and I guess he maybe wanted to do that, but clarified comment where he said that the Eagles weren't stuck in a rut. What do you think? Are the Eagles in a rut at the moment, or how are you kind of feeling? Where is the group at?
4: Oh, look, just on the Yoey thing, I know he's obviously front-footed it and cleared things up, but he was obviously emotional, and I can understand his frustration, and I honestly think that we're just committed to doing hard work to become a better team in the long run. And fans could be frustrated, like us players are frustrated. We're obviously not doing as well as we want to be, but we're looking at the process and not so much the outcome right now.
1: So he said there has been progress. Minnie McAulter said there's been progress. What are you seeing as the key markers that you guys are hitting at the moment?
4: It's sort of wide. It sort of varies, but we've been really going after our contest. I obviously have come into the team and I'm in a lot of the centre bounces, and I think our centre bounce numbers have been really good. We are obviously playing a lot of new young talent that are getting better and better each week. So I think the more that we get games under the belt together as a young side and implement some of the stuff that we're going after at training, I think that, you know, we'll start to see results. So
1: plenty of tough work ahead. We're speaking with Bailey Williams from the West Coast Eagles ahead of their game against the Melbourne Demons. There's a report out today that a few Victorian clubs might be circling for the signature of Elijah Hewitt. How do you see how important is the signing of Elijah Hewitt? Or he's probably had a bit of a tough year this year, not quite getting into it, but he has had a bit of heartbreak, I guess, with injuries as of late as well.
4: Yeah, Huey's, you know, he's one of those exciting players that we've got coming through. You know, he's just as important as anyone else on the list. You know, we value every player and obviously like to retain our talent. And I don't know too much about the, you know, club circling him or anything. But you know, he's a great teammate, and I'm hoping that we can play some footy together in the future.
1: How have you found your last couple of games, of course, coming into the team? It's sort of been between you and Matt Flynn. So you had to really work hard for your spot in the lineup, but it must be nice tapping down to the likes of Harley Reid and occasionally Willem Dersma getting through there as well.
4: Yeah, no, it's been great to be playing footy again. You know, I had a pretty rough pre-season. I didn't have any pre-season, really. I was coming from a pretty long way back with my body and my groin injury. So. Mm. You know, to be back at full fitness, I got a couple of waffle games to build myself back up. And, yeah, as you said, the midfielders that I'm playing with are great. They make me look good at times. And, you know, it's a pleasure to play alongside them. But, yeah, I've just been enjoying playing footy again.
1: We talk a lot about Harley Reid. It seems like you can't look anywhere in Perth without seeing his name. But what is it like playing alongside him? How special of a talent is he?
4: Oh, yeah, he's a special talent for sure. But at the same time, you know, inside the four walls, you know, you don't view any player as really being too different. It's just another bloke and another good bloke. So, yeah, he's a super talent and he's a good bloke. And we play footy together, and that's about it. But, I enjoy playing with him for sure.
1: Who gets the task on Cozzy Pickett? It's not a task that many people would want to be putting their hand up for, I'm sure.
4: Yeah, I'm not too sure who's got the task for him, but, you know, he's obviously a star, and we'll be keeping a close eye on him, and we'll have plans for him, but I'm not too sure what they are. But, yeah, along with Gorn and some other key pillars, he's definitely one of them.
1: Have you watched much of Melbourne Demons yet? They're an interesting side. I think a lot of people wrote them off at the start of the year just with the turnover on their list. But they've lifted to the challenge, but then dropped a game against Essendon, but then beat the reigning premiers Brisbane. So they're a little bit hard to read.
4: Yeah, it's exactly right. I'm excited for the challenge. They're obviously in good form, you know, as you said. And it'll be a great challenge for us to take them on. You know, we go into any game ready to be up for the fight. And I think it'll be good for us to get on the road and get over to Melbourne and see what we can do. It'll be a good challenge for us.
1: Harry Edwards, it'd be nice to have him back into the back line if you can have him. How's he been looking at training? And I know you don't make the selection, but could he be a chance? You need a little bit of height back there at the moment.
4: Yeah, he's been going great. You know, he's obviously had a bit of a rough trot with a couple of his concussion stuff, and, you know, it's never good to see. And I think, you know, the most important thing is his health, and to see him back training and playing. He played in the waffle on the weekend, and he's got a bit of a new, different look now. He's wearing a helmet, which is good to see. But, yeah, as you said, I don't select the team, but I always walk a little bit taller. Playing with Harry is one of my really good mates, and we were drafted together, and, you know, I'd love to be out there playing with him. And, yeah, as you said, he's, you know, he's a big bloke and has a big impact in the air, which I'm sure will be a conversation for the coaches come match committee.
1: You mentioned the helmet. I was watching on training today, and I reckon every bloke on the field tried that helmet on. You ever considered giving the helmet a run?
4: No, I've you know, I know, touch wood, I've been pretty lucky with concussion and stuff.

0: I have been guilty of trying Harry's on though, just to have a bit of a laugh, and I can't say it's the most comfortable thing for me, but yeah, no, I've been very lucky with concussions, so hopefully I don't need to wear one.
1: We're laughing the other day because I think Jake Waterman tried it on but didn't quite fit on his head. So maybe you had a little bit more luck there. Just in regards to the defence as well, it seemed like it was a fairly short defence heading in against the Tigers. How's the group sort of rekindled? It was a bit of a tough day out there for the defensive unit.
0: Yeah, definitely. I think our backs, you know, held up really good at times. I think all players out there have a role to play in our team defence, and it's not always just the backs. I know it might the light might get, you know, shine on individuals or whatever, but yeah, they had their hands full with Lynch and Bolter going forward and players like that. But you know, as a ruckman, I do my best to try and work hard and get back and help out our key backs. And you know, I was guilty at times of not executing it well as well. So I'm keen to get better next week alongside with, you know, every other player defensively in our team.
1: Training with Ruben Jimby, talking about backs, I mean, he's probably would usually in any other team be a third tall, but he's having to play a lot bigger than what he is. What's he like to train against Ruben Jimby? He just seems like a bit of a monster.
0: Monster's exactly right. Yeah, he's an animal. He's probably our hardest trainer. Impressive physically, and you know, super professional, and you know, he goes into matchups looking undersized, but the way that he plays with his

0: can all, we all be inspired a little bit by Ruben and his training standards.
1: Just last one as well, unfortunately. A hamstring, so it seems, for poor Sam Allen at training today. He's just a couple of weeks away coming back from an ACL. It looked like a bit of a nasty one for him. Have you checked in on him, and how's Sam Allen going?
0: Yeah, it's obviously disappointing for him. I don't know many details, but obviously come off the track a little bit sore, ice on the hamstring, and I think he's getting a scan on his hammy tonight. So hopefully nothing serious. You know, we've got fingers crossed for him. I got around him off the track today, and really we just got to hope for the best. But yeah, he's obviously had a bit of a rough run with his existing knee injury. So hopefully it's nothing too serious, and he can continue his rehab.
1: When are the Eagles off? Because you're heading over to play at Docklands against Melbourne on Sunday. So what's the next couple of days looking like for you guys?
0: Yeah, so day off tomorrow. Day off, you know, some of us might head into the footy club tomorrow, and then we fly out about midday on Friday after our main training session in the morning. So, we'll tick a good session off on Friday and head over to Melbourne and, you know, finish off our prep for the D's and, you know, hopefully get stuck into them.
1: Big game tomorrow, Fremantle Dockers taking on Hawthorn. Do you keep an eye on that one at all?
0: I'll definitely click it on the tally, and you know, I'm not a massive footy head. I don't sit down and study a lot of full games, but I'll have it on in the background and have a look at the, you know, the rivals across the road. So that should be a cracking game.
1: Bailey, appreciate your time. We're hoping that West Coast can get a win on the board against Demons on Sunday. It's certainly been a tough couple of weeks for you, but great to hear that you're staying positive. Thanks for joining me here on Extra Time tonight.
0: No worries, Ash. Thanks for having me.
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1: Maddie Waterman also in the studio.

0: Well, there's a few Wildcats fans that will want to know about this. Now, Mike Wells, who was the head coach of the Adelaide 36ers, as of today, he has informed the Sixers that he is going to be stepping down from his role as a head coach, bringing to an end a highly successful 2-year tenure with the club. The way that Muddy it was playing out was initially Trevor Gleeson, who we all know was a former Wildcats coach, very, very successful, now coaching over in Japan with the Chiba Jets. There was a few murmurings that he was going to take over the Sixers role with Mike Wells potentially departing the club. That got squashed because Mike Wells got offered the job again. He said he was going to take it. But as of today, that once again has all changed. Now, I don't know what Mike Wells has on offer for him, but he's saying that he wants to stay over in America. He wants to stay with family. So the position at the Sixers has opened up, and it seems as though Trevor Gleeson, who was highly touted as the favourite previously, has now come back into contention. So what I do know about this so far is that Gleeson, he's currently coaching the Chiba Jets, who are in playoffs at the moment. So if there is going to be an announcement and he does get the job with the Sixers, it's likely that that will be made over the next fortnight or so. Other people are saying Dean Vickerman, who is the former coach of Melbourne United, who recently departed, is now a chance to be the coach of the Sixers as well. However, he has been linked with the Japanese team, Nagasaki Velka, so he was expected to take over that role. So you say that there are probably two experienced coaches that could go to the 36ers. They want an experienced coach because they really are in the window to win a championship. Of course, they got very close, but Sydney Kings coming through with the win this year. So might be a bit of a nightmare for Wildcats fans. We already lost Bryce Cotton going over to the Sixers. Gleeson not coming back to the Wildcats, but instead potentially going over there. So how does that make you feel, Wildcats fans? 1300 221 0025, or send us a text on 0437 221 0025. Would you like to see Trevor Gleeson back in the NBL, even if he's going to be coaching Adelaide?
1: Yeah, I mean, he was terrific at the Wildcats, but I would say that Bryce Cotton's going to have a bit of a say in that if they went to him. I don't know what his relationship with Dean Vickerman is, but why don't we just focus on Paddy Mills?
0: Well, update on that as well. So
1: Yes.
0: I've been very intrigued with all of this. Now, Paddy Mills, of course, NBA player, Australian, been in the NBA for a long period of time. There were links initially that Paddy Mills was going to come back and play at the Brisbane Bullets. Now, that has fallen through. And according to what I've heard, it is because of some of the demands that Paddy Mills has made alongside with coming back to the NBL. So my understanding is that he wants a bit more of a choice, or a lot of choice, over his flights and his accommodation, which, I mean, if you spent a lot of time in the NBA, that's probably something that you might be used to. And then on top of that, his own personal physio as well. So whether or not Brisbane Bullets would have been able to meet those requirements, maybe that was a bit of a factor as to why they fell by the wayside. But it does open opportunity for the
1: Perth is the
0: Perth Wildcats
1: perfect
0: as
1: place
0: well.
1: for him, Ash. We can get him a physio over here. We can get him any. You can have
0: What
1: any.
0: do you think,
1: He can
0: though? I
1: have a
0: mean, is
1: honeymoon
0: that the
1: suite at Crown.
0: Wildcats' way? If you've got a big star coming in,
1: Just what we
0: demanding his
1: need.
0: own flights and not flying with the team and having his choice over accommodation, that's not the Wildcats' way.
1: Well, he's got one or two rings with the Spurs. Did he win one with the Spurs?
0: Oh, get Jimmy. Jimmy's nodding his head
1: He's got
0: frantically,
1: one.
0: saying
1: Yeah,
0: yes,
1: yeah,
0: yes,
1: yeah. I think it was the Spurs.
0: So you're saying that he can have his way then?
1: Oh, I don't mind that. I mean,
0: I reckon that
1: when
0: if
1: it's all said and done, who really cares? As long as he's out there playing and promoting the game in Australia, it'll be a big boon for us.
0: You think Perth Wildcats, I mean, can you
1: Should have a look at it.
0: imagine Mark Arena would be pretty happy with the sellout crowds? Would you be going and watching Paddy Mills week in, week out?
1: There'll
0: If
1: be
0: he
1: lots
0: came?
1: of people. They'll be lining up to go and watch Paddy Mills and the Perth Wildcats. It'd be unreal.
0: 1300 221 0025. Send us a text on 0437 221 0025. If you're a Perth Wildcats fan, would you love to see Paddy Mills in the red jersey? Give us a call, Red Army fans. All right, I said to you before, Muddy, that we've got a few questions coming through on the text line with the West Coast Eagles. Oh, actually, I love this one. I'm going to address this first. Hey guys, Oliver here from Perth. Any news on how the Hawks physio is doing after the double hamstring injury? Love the show. Go the Mighty Hawks. Now, this is a ripper because Hawthorn did their injury

0: update yesterday,
1: Was he
0: and
1: on there?
0: he was on there. They listed the
1: Oh,
0: physio on the injury update, and he was 1 to 52 weeks with a hamstring injury. But the poor guy,
1: he's done a double hammy. That would have
0: he
1: hurt.
0: needs surgery on
1: Yeah.
0: one of them. So I think he's going to miss his first game for a first time in a long
1: Oh.
0: time. And I've got this theory, and I don't know if I've explained it before, but you know when a good friend falls over and your first thing is you laugh and you tease them, right?
1: Yeah.
0: So when he fell over, everyone was so mean to him. They're laughing at him, teasing him. As
1: Yeah,
0: it turns out, he's a pretty lovable bloke, and I think anybody that doesn't really know him probably showed a little bit more care. But I love the Hawks getting into him,
1: they got to
0: and
1: leave him on the injury list until he comes back.
0: they
1: They
0: do.
1: have to.
0: Yeah, so he does need surgery, unfortunately, on one of them. I think the other one might heal itself, but 1 to 52 weeks, that's the official word out of Hawthorn. Hi, Chris, this is Troy. Do you think Eagles made a mistake in getting rid of Jared Schofield? My opinion is yes.
1: Well, I do think they need an old hand in the box. I would really like to see someone come in with a lot of footy experience, just to keep boots shoeing these guys, give them some advice, some ideas during the week, what to do, some personal development, that sort of stuff. I'm not sure whether that falls under John Worsfold's umbrella, but he can't be everywhere all the time doing everything. So I just think an older head that's been around for a long time would be good, just to throw up some ideas in the box.
0: It seems as though social media has been set alight by Nick Riewoldt, who has made a very
1: Yeah.
0: interesting call about how the Carlton Blues can expedite their rebuild and be bold. Now, the boldest play that he can think of is to get Harley Reid, and this is how he's going to do it. So the Eagles get Patrick Cripps and picks. I don't know what picks we're talking about here, but
1: Two
0: Patrick
1: first
0: Cripps
1: rounders.
0: and picks, and they give up Harley Reid. North get Jacob Wietering and give two first rounders as well to Carlton. What are your thoughts on Eagles giving up Paddy Cripps and picks for Harley Reid?
1: Well, I wouldn't be given, if I'm North, I wouldn't be given two picks for Jacob Wietering for a start. I mentioned this to you before. I think the game's gone past Cripper as a midfielder, an elite midfielder. He's still a midfielder. I just think they could throw him up forward next to Mackay, and he could be a real problem for him because he's still 6'4" and a big bull around the packs. That he'd probably do more tackling and more grunt work in the forward 50 than any of their small forwards have done for the last 2 years, because they just don't do it. And get Jagger Smith, get George Hewitt back, Walsh, these guys through the middle, and say, right, you're the next lot. He's been carrying you for 10 years. We're going to get him up forward, and he's just got to straighten his kicking up a little bit, Cripper. But he's still got a number of years as a real key forward. I mean, he's the same size as Nick Riewoldt and Jonathan Brown.
0: Where do you think Paddy Cripps so fits into an Eagles lineup?
1: I thought
0: Does
1: you were
0: he?
1: going to say
0: Does he?
1: Paddy Mills then.
0: Well, I don't know. He's probably pretty accurate. I don't know how he goes kicking the ball. Could you ever see a world where Paddy Cripps is in West Coast Eagles
1: No, I
0: colours?
1: don't, because I think they've got a young midfield, and with Yowie going in, Jack Graham coming back, maybe Stasvic will play a bit on ball, plus Dev Robinson. I think they've got that covered. He could, as a coach, he could teach him, but I think he could just play as a key forward at Carlton and be an absolute gun. That's what I see. And I think he should finish his career there, to be honest. I
0: One
1: really,
0: club player.
1: yeah, I think he should.
0: Yeah. Just a bit of information. Speaking of Paddy Mills, 2014 Spurs champion, bronze 2020 Olympics and flag bearer, four-time FIBA champ, NBA, was it 921 regular season games, 99 playoff games, so over 1,000 games experience in the NBA there. So goes all right, Paddy Mills, but you mentioned 2014 Spurs champion.
1: Yeah.
0: So, I mean, you're There's no doubt about it. When you bring someone like that in, there's going to be a certain level of excitement, packed out crowds. It could be a wise business investment for the Wildcats, but certainly it's looking very interesting with the NBL. And I just wonder if the 36ers managed to get Trevor Gleeson, if he's going to be the magic piece of the puzzle to really bring that team full circle and manage to get a championship. Just quickly, Fremantle and Hawthorn as we wind down time. Who are you predicting to win and by how much?
1: Frio. I'm certainly going to go Fremantle. This is going to be a real big, real tough game. So it's going to be a close one. So I'll go Fremantle, but either or under 15 points, I reckon.
0: Good luck to Fremantle. Good luck to West Coast, our teams here in the West. Thanks for joining us here on Extra Time. Thanks to Jimmy, Muddy. Thanks to you. And thanks for your participation, guys. Appreciate it. Good night.

0: ABC News, good evening. I'm Noni Edwards. The Syrian government has told the ABC that the Australian government was the deciding factor in the departure of an ISIS-linked cohort of Australians. The group of four women and nine children who have links to Islamic State are expected to arrive in Australia tomorrow. The ABC has revealed the group left Syria's Al-Roj refugee camp in late April, but was stuck in limbo in the capital, Damascus. Now, a Syrian official has told the ABC the Australian government was responsible for the nearly two-week delay of the group leaving Damascus for Australia, communicating to Syria that they needed to put procedures in place to receive the women. The AFP has warned some of the women will be arrested after they return to the country. One expert says the Australian government has little choice but to allow some women and children linked to former Islamic State fighters to return because they are Australian citizens. Lowy Institute research fellow Dr. Roger Shanahan says the government had limited options in allowing this cohort to return.
1: Essentially, if they have the travel documents and they have a means of exiting of the country in which they're in, then they have a right and ability to return to Australia. As far as we know, it's a one-way travel document, so they're able to come back to Australia, but it doesn't mean that they can leave once they're here or go anywhere else.
0: In Sydney, a man who was moved on by police outside the Anti-Semitism Royal Commission for allegedly wearing a T-shirt with a swastika on it has now been charged. The man was approached by officers after he was seen loitering near the inquiry with an anti-Semitic slogan on his T-shirt. The commission is currently hearing first-hand testimony from Jewish Australians about their experiences of anti-Semitism. Police issued the man with a move-on order, which they say he complied with. He later attended Manly Police Station and was arrested. The 68-year-old's been charged with various offences, including behaving in an offensive manner in a public place and displaying a prohibited Nazi symbol in a public place. He's been granted bail and is due to front court later this month. The American news outlet Axios is reporting that the White House believes it's close to a memorandum of understanding with Iran on ending the war. Citing two unnamed US officials, it describes the memorandum as a one-page memo that would set a framework for more detailed nuclear negotiations. It would also suspend Iranian nuclear enrichment, lift sanctions, and restore free transit through the Strait of Hormuz. The US sources reportedly said Washington expects a response within 48 hours. Ukrainian President Volodymyr Zelensky is accusing Russia of contravening a Kyiv proposed ceasefire by carrying out dozens of battlefield assaults, airstrikes and drone attacks. Russia did not confirm its adherence to Ukraine's proposal, but said it would follow another ceasefire between the 8th and 9th of May, while it observed World War II commemorations. Mr. Zelensky says Russia had committed 1,800

0: missile attack on the capital, Kyiv. Experts say the federal government's new fuel plan won't have a big impact on prices, but will help ensure motorists can keep driving. The federal government will spend more than $10 billion to boost Australia's fuel security as leaders attempt to shield the nation from long-term consequences of the Iran war. International supply chain expert and lecturer at the Australian National University, David Leaney, says the plan includes increasing the nation's stockpile of fuel to 50 days.
1: It's actually not going to have a big impact on price. It's mainly about availability. So there will be petrol or diesel available at the pump, and that there will be diesel available for our farmers. So this won't have a big impact on price.
0: The WA Premier is backing the State Education Minister's decision to permanently remove disgraced Australian author Craig Silvey's books from schools. Yesterday in court, Silvey pleaded guilty to possessing and distributing child exploitation material following his arrest earlier this year. The Education Minister issued a temporary ban on his books in the WA curriculum after his arrest and has since made the book removal permanent. Premier Roger Cook says it's the right decision.
2: Yeah, I support the very strong decision from the Minister for Education yesterday to remove the books from both the curriculum and the shelves of WA public schools. It is appropriate that we act in this manner.
0: Sport now. In women's rugby league, Queensland winger Phoenix Rain Hipai has been ruled out of next week's State of Origin game in Brisbane due to a hamstring injury, and North Queensland back Jasmine Peter has been brought into the 20-player squad.
3: Western Australia's weather, light showers along the south coast east of Albany and across the Eucla, southern goldfields and southern south interior. Chance of an early shower or thunderstorm over the far western Kimberley. Windy across the Kimberley, Pilbara, Gascoyne and interior. Possible morning fog over southern coastal districts. 11 degrees overnight before a sunny Thursday in Perth with a top of 23. Sunny conditions right through until next Tuesday. Friday's 24, Saturday 23, Sunday 24, Monday 26.

0: 10. And we are not only right across the country on broadcast on the ABC Listen app on TV channel 25 or streaming on abc.net.au/nightlife. We're also right through the Pacific as well, courtesy of Radio Australia. We're at 6 minutes past 11 in Port Vila, 6 minutes past midnight in Kiribati, and in Moresby, 6 minutes past 10. Very good to be with you too. There'll be some transmission issues for Western Victoria and Wagen in WA, but not for much later. I'll tell you about those later. But everyone else, you should be getting us loud and clear. You can listen to us on broadcast on your TV channel 25 or use the ABC Listen app as well. Coming up, we're going to talk about echidnas, one of the most extraordinary animals in the world and much misunderstood. We'll talk to Daniel Claude, who's written a great book about the echidna. So if you'd like to have a discussion about this remarkable animal and one that I don't know how many of you have actually ever seen one in the wild. I've seen quite a few of them, but I've never seen a platypus in the wild. But and the platypus and the echidna are related. We'll explain all of that in this hour as well. But check out the ABC Listen app. You can grab all our podcasts there as well, including a chat last night with Nick Bruning, independent financial advisor, who discussed the lifting of interest rates and financial hardship measures, as well as tips for your budget.
1: It's really interesting. There was a study done by the Institute of Health and Welfare, which is a Commonwealth Government department, report last year in October, which spoke about mortgage stress. And look, the going figure is if you're spending more than 30% of your income on accommodation, whether it be rental or through mortgages and those sorts of things, then you're kind of moving into the area of mortgage stress. It used to be about 25%, but it's now about 30%.
0: Anyway, lots of other good stuff in there too. And Nick dispensed lots of terrific advice too. So check it out on the ABC Listen app. Oh, plenty of other things too, including the wonderful chat about Captain James Cook and the crew of his ship Endeavour. And after they left in 1770, after the rather checkered landing, they left behind one of their crew members, Forby Sutherland. He died, first British seaman to die and be buried in Australia. No one seems to know where the grave is, though, anymore. So we discussed all of that in the program last night. It's all there. Check it out, ABC Listen app. All right, coming up tonight, Daniel Claude on echidnas in our first hour. There are a few animals more unusual than this, so we'll chat with her as well. You might have questions about the echidna too, so looking forward to that chat. By the way, some breaking news, well, potentially breaking news. The American news site Axios, which is a reputable outfit, is reporting that the US and Iran are very close, possibly in the next 24 hours, close to agreeing on a plan to end the war, which is tremendous news if that is the case. Now, this is it's hot news in Washington and doing the rounds. So we're keeping an eye on it. As I say, people are talking their heads off about this in Washington and beyond. And given the gyrations of Donald Trump over the last day or so about Project Freedom, this idea of escorting ships through the Strait of Hormuz, which didn't really happen, and now Donald Trump says that's been suspended, it's all been extremely confusing. Against that background, it looks as though there has been some progress made on a deal. Now, the deal will be, apparently, to suspend, Iran will agree to suspend the further processing of uranium, enrichment of uranium. There'll be a moratorium on it. Now, if that sounds familiar, yes, it is, because that was, in fact, the basis of the deal which Obama negotiated some years ago, which Donald Trump tore up when he resumed office. So anyway, look, we can talk about that if it happens, but we're keeping an eye on it, obviously. We'll bring the news to you. I think everyone in the world is hoping that there is an end to this chaotic situation, which has caused stress and chaos in world energy markets, including our own. If the war is over, the Strait will reopen and there'll be further negotiations. But look, it cannot come a day too early, I would imagine. So we'll keep our eye on it, and if it's happening, you'll hear it here. Do not worry. All right, also tonight in the program, Nightlife News Break.

0: down in our second hour, Michael Pascoe is running his ruler over the budget. Also today's announcements on the fuel measures announced by the Prime Minister. We are going to have a 50-day fuel reserve now, which is a lot better than 30, I suppose. Anyway, we'll cast the ruler over that. And also the termination of the Inland Rail Project. The Albanese government's decided to pull the pin on this massively expensive project. We'll talk about that. Ian Verinder on the changes to home battery rebates. Australians took to batteries in droves after the federal government introduced the Cheaper Home Batteries program in last year's budget. So much so that in less than a year, Australia's residential battery capacity has doubled. I know, it's quite extraordinary. More than 250,000 units were installed across the country in the first 9 months, adding around 7.7 gigawatt hours of storage. That's equivalent to about 40 of the big batteries, you remember, that Elon Musk built in South Australia. So it's quite something. During COVID, did you get into sourdough breaking, bread baking? If not, why not? Lots of people did, including Mara Rapani, who's a cooking teacher. She became very fascinated about the whole thing, and she's written a very interesting new book about it, The Baker's Percentage, which talks all about sourdough baking. So if you like to join trends long after they've exhausted themselves, because they're actually a good thing, and sourdough baking is, then listen up in our second hour. Also, the Mighty Challenge, of course, plenty of fun to be had there. And in issues of the day, yeah, well, what do you reckon about the Inland Rail thing? Is it a good idea or not? Was it a foolish spendthrift project or not? We can talk about that a bit later on. Also been a call for the Therapeutic Goods Administration to reclassify a common herbal ingredient found in a lot of cold and flu supplements. As we're heading into the flu season, the cold season, I wonder what your favourite homemade cold remedy is, and does it work? All right, that's coming up a little later as well. So we've got plenty to talk about, plenty of time to do it. And we've got plenty of interest in our first hour talking about echidnas. I would love you to join us. 1300 800 222 is the number.
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0: Gee, Australia has a peculiar menagerie, don't we, of native animals? When Europeans saw the platypus, they refused to believe that it wasn't, that it was a real animal. Some said, you're making it up. There are a few animals, though, that are more peculiar than the echidna. It's a spiky, ant-eating, egg-laying enigma. And it's been the subject of study and curiosity and fascination for a long time for biologist and award-winning author Danielle Claude, who's sought to unravel the mystery behind the monotreme in a wonderful little book called The Enigmatic Echidna, Secrets of the World's Most Curious Creature. She joins us this evening. If you've got questions about echidnas, give us a call. Danny also knows about koalas too. She's written a book about koalas as well. Danielle, good evening to you. Welcome to Nightlife.
3: Oh, good evening. Thank you for having me.
0: It's terrific to have you with us as well. It is a peculiar animal, isn't it? Because it's a monotreme, like the platypus. That is, it's a mammal, but hang on, it lays eggs, like the platypus. So they're related, are they?
3: They are indeed. They're the only two monotremes we have. So they're the sole members of that entire lineage of mammal.
0: Yeah, okay. A lot of people, when they look at them, and sometimes say, oh, you know, that they're Australia's hedgehog. But, of course, they're not related to hedgehogs at all, are they?
3: No. Spiky animals are quite divergent, actually. They pop up all over the place in completely different families. So, you know, you've got porcupines from the what they call the Old World and the New World, which are both different. And then you've got hedgehogs, and we've got tenrex from Madagascar and echidnas from Australia, and they're all completely unrelated. They just happen to all have spikes.
0: You see that, I know, but I'm thinking to myself, well, how come that happened? Is it just an accident of evolution, or is it something else happened?
3: Well, it's what we call convergent evolution. So animals that face similar environmental pressures will evolve similar responses to that. It's how we end up with dolphins that have the same body shape as a shark, even though one's a fish and one's a mammal.
0: Okay. Now tell me, where did they come from? I mean, they're obviously native to Australia. They're found all over Australia, aren't they?

0: They are. They're the most widespread mammal we have in Australia. Most Australian mammals are restricted to relatively small areas, or even koalas you'll find are just around the east and south coast. But echidnas are found everywhere. They're found in the middle of the desert, on the top of the snowiest mountain in Tasmania, on islands, and even in New Guinea.
1: Tell me why. We could divert into a conversation about koalas anytime you like, but tell me about that, because echidnas are found everywhere, including in WA, but koalas aren't in WA, and koalas aren't in Tassie. Why is this?
0: Koalas are quite dependent on the trees they feed on, so they tend to be restricted only to the forested areas. They did used to be in Western Australia, but when that forest became separated from the East Coast forest, because the forest used to stretch all the way along the South Coast. When it split and was, broken by the desert, the ones in Western Australia went extinct. So then they're not there anymore. But they used to be there.
1: Oh, okay. So what they used to cross, there was at one stage contiguous forest from Victoria, South Australia, all the way to WA.
0: That's right, that's right. You'd find there are fossils of tree kangaroos on the Nullarbor, which is a very strange concept, but that shows you that there were indeed trees all the way across there.
1: Are they old creatures, echidnas?
0: Well, that's a really interesting question, because people tend to think they are. You often hear people talk about them being ancient survivors from the time of the dinosaurs, but I'm not so sure about that. I think the thing is that people think about the evolution of echidnas as starting with the evolution of monotremes, which is to say when the earliest mammals separated into three different types of mammal. So we have the monotreme, which lays eggs. We have the marsupials, which have pouches. And then we have the placental mammals like us, who carry our infants full term in pregnancy and then give birth to them. Yeah. So those three different types of mammals appeared in the time of the dinosaurs, so, 100 million years ago. But those mammals were not necessarily like us, or necessarily like echidnas. So the issue of when echidnas appeared is a different question again.
1: Okay, so when did they appear?
0: Well, interestingly, it's a really difficult question to answer because we don't have a lot of fossils of monotremes, or echidnas in particular. So we know that monotremes were found right across. They have been found in South America. They have been found in Antarctica. So we know they're an ancient Gondwanan type of animal. But more recently, they've only been found in Australia and New Guinea. So, but one of the things we often look for with mammals is we look for their teeth, because teeth are really hard and they're very distinctive and easy to identify animals with. So a lot of fossil work's done on teeth. But unfortunately, echidnas don't have teeth.
1: They don't. They have ant-seeking snouts.
0: That's right. And platypus, actually, they only have a few juvenile teeth and they lose them. So we do at least know what platypus teeth look like, even though the adults don't have them. But that means that the fossil record, you find a tooth and you don't know what it is. Well, how do you know it's not an echidna tooth? It might be what an echidna did have once upon a time. So it does make the fossil record quite patchy. But basically, the only animals we find that look distinctively echidna-like, as distinct from something, could be a platypus or could be an echidna, that only appear about 300,000 years ago, which is really very, very recent. Most mammals, modern mammal species, tend to sort of pop up about 10 or 15 million years ago or 25 million years ago.
1: Okay.
0: Whereas these are only 300,000 years ago, which is about as modern as we are. So humans are also a very modern animal.
1: Oh, yeah, we've only been around for the last 5 minutes, haven't we?
0: There's Johnny come lately's.
1: Boy, we're making our mark, if you know what I mean. 1-300-800-222 is the number. My guest is Danielle Cloach. She's an expert on many things, including echidnas, and her new book, The Enigmatic Echidna, celebrates this really quite remarkable animal. The advantage of being a monotreme, I'm thinking there's got to be some, that is, if you lay an egg, but then they also suckle their young. So what's the advantage here? Is it? It's partly related to the fact that the echidna is a very slow speaking, moving animal, isn't it, Daniel?
0: Yeah, that's an interesting question. I guess, you know, if we think about how, I mean, all eggs are pretty fundamental. You know, all of these different mammals and reptiles and birds, they all create eggs at some point in the reproduction. The question is, when does the egg get laid, or does it hatch internally? So you know, we produce eggs as well, but we keep them inside, and the infant, you know, grows inside rather than growing externally. And a marsupial also has a live young, but then it's a very tiny, very undeveloped young that's kept in a pouch, so it almost has an external pregnancy. So all of these things are just different, slightly different variations on a theme. So they're not really as different as we might think they are, even though the end result seems quite different to us. So they all have elements that are the same, but of course the characteristic thing about mammals is really that they produce milk, and that's the really striking feature of mammals.
1: Yeah. Echidnas produce milk, but they don't have teats. They're making life hard for themselves, aren't they?
0: Or they're making it simple. I don't know. So they have milk patches, so skin that just sort of secretes milk that the young echidna can either lick or suck off the surface of the skin.
1: Yeah. Rob from Tenterfield wants to know, Daniel Claude is with us, an expert on echidnas. Rob from Tenterfield wants to know whether echidnas eat jackjumpers, the jackjumper ants.
0: Echidnas are very particular about which ants they eat. So they're not very fond of the ones that have really painful bites. They do tend to go for ones that are less aggressive and less antagonistic. So, you know, the gentler ants they tend to prefer.
1: Would they eat a jackjumper?
0: I don't think so. I'm not entirely sure of that, but I suspect not. They tend not to go for the bull ants generally.
1: Yeah.
0: So, and they are quite sensitive to their stings, actually. So the ants actually produce a particular toxin that seems to target monitoring nervous systems in particular,
1: right?
0: Makes it even more painful for them.
1: Debbie,
0: they're very careful about that. They get in there and they get those ants quickly, and then they beat a hasty retreat.
1: Yeah, well, who would want a gobful of jackjumpers, I must say. But Debbie in Tambourine in Queensland says, I suppose there's no point in asking, therefore, whether echidnas eat fire ants, says me sitting here with a very itchy fire ant bites on my ankles and feet. So for these are introduced pests, of course, fire ants.
0: Yes.
1: Yeah. Do echidnas eat those? Yeah, probably not.
0: I've not heard of an account of echidnas eating fire ants, but I can't imagine that would be their preferred option. They've got a lot of other things they can eat. There's an awful, you know, there's 3,000, more than 3,000 species of ants in Australia. I think they could probably find some tastier, less aggressive ones than those.
1: Yeah, we're just saying, I suppose. They're everywhere. They're not endangered, are they? But they are quite elusive. I mean, I suspect many people have never seen one in the wild.
0: That's true. They are very elusive. They're hard to spot, and they cover a big area. They're not hugely abundant. We don't consider them to be endangered, but then how would we really know? Nobody's really looked at them very carefully. So who's keeping track? They certainly would be less abundant now than they used to be because, like most Australian animals, they depend upon having suitable habitat, and they prefer native habitat to, the habitat that we've disrupted.
1: Yeah. I mean, Aboriginal people knew about them, of course, obviously, but they were elusive even for Aboriginal people by the look of it, weren't they? They do appear in rock carvings, but not so much.
0: Yeah, they don't appear as often as sort of fairly, probably what were more standard prey items like kangaroos and possums and things like that. But they do appear a lot more frequently than platypus, and that probably signifies that they, as we know now, that they actually were considered a lot tastier. So echidnas are quite prime.

0: optimized for their fatty flesh, and they're considered quite tasty things to eat. But they're also very important culturally as well, so that they're very important animals in stories and for medicine. Their fat is regarded as being quite beneficial and powerful medicine. Traditional medicine.
1: Okay. They're elusive. They're not endangered. They prefer the native bush, as you say. They're not very amenable to thriving in captivity either, are they?
0: Well, they've always been a little difficult to breed in captivity.
1: Why?
0: But that's probably because we didn't really know how to provide them with the environment they needed. So they're very particular about where they keep their young, and they need a good burrow, a good nest burrow.

0: So Peggy Rismiller in Kangaroo Island on Kangaroo Island has done a lot of work on this and observed, made some really important observations of echidna matings.
1: Oh,
0: So
1: yeah.
0: we now, you know, we're pretty much people are familiar with the echidna train, where the males
1: What's
0: trail
1: that?
0: around after the female
1: What's
0: for
1: that? An echidna train? What's that?
0: an echidna train. Yeah, so these are very common in areas where echidnas are a bit more abundant. So Tasmania, for example, you'll see one large, often a large female will be followed by a trail of often smaller males that they just trundle along in a long train, and it's, you know, last man standing, really.
1: So do they have any, I mean, do they is mating just a casual affair, or do they, you know, mate for life, or what?
0: No, they do, it probably varies depending on where the echidnas are. So different echidnas in different regions seem to have slightly different habits. The ones in Kangaroo Island seem to have quite a structured mating ritual, where they sort of go around and around a bush and make a sort of a furrow, and the echidnas spend quite a bit of time stroking each other, and the male strokes the female so she puts her spines down, because, you know, you can't get very close to an echidna if they're not interested in letting you. So there has to be quite a lot of courtship going on there, and then eventually he's able to tuck himself underneath the female and complete the act.
1: Okay. But I understand that, no, has anyone succeeded in breeding an echidna in captivity? I'm not suggesting that
0: Yes, they have.
1: we ought to be doing this, but
0: Well, it's good.

0: to know what they need and how it works. And it does allow people to learn more about what young echidnas need, so that if you find echidna, infants that have been abandoned, they can be cared for. So there's a lot of knowledge that can be generated from that. So yes, they do. They now breed relatively regularly in a lot of the major zoos, but that's only been in the last few years, really, the last 10 or 20 years that that's happened.
1: Speaking of spikes and you know that, well, they are spiky, of course. They're very spiky.
0: They are.
1: I mean, it's unique in mammals, though, isn't it? I mean, hardly any mammals have spikes. You
0: Yes, no, there's not very many.
1: wonder why, because it's such a I mean, they don't really have predators, echidnas, do they?
0: Yeah, the adult, there's not much that can tackle an adult echidna. The young echidnas are still a bit vulnerable, though. So, goannas, for example, will dig up baby echidnas and feed on them. And probably the young juveniles are quite vulnerable as well. We know that dingoes are able to kill an echidna, but it's hard work for them. So there's a lot of easier things they
1: So
0: could be
1: you
0: eating.
1: wouldn't do it.
0: No.
1: Annie in Port Lincoln, who I don't know how Annie knows these things, says, Phil, male echidnas have a four-headed penis.
0: They do have a very remarkable penis.
1: Tell us about
0: It is
1: that.
0: quite astonishing.
1: Tell us about that.
0: Well, for a start, it's rather large as well. So it's about a fifth the body size of a male
1: A
0: echidna.
1: fifth of the
0: It's
1: body
0: not,
1: size?
0: yeah, it's not visible at all outside the mating season. So it's tucked away very politely internally, and it's actually quite hard to tell males and females apart because their genitals are quite concealed. But when it emerges, it's quite striking. So I often like to describe it as, you imagine a vase, a sort of a nice pink tall vase with four florets on the end. That's a little bit like what an echidna penis looks like. So it has these amazing rosettes, four heads. And it confused people for a long time because they didn't they'd sort of artificially inflate the penis to see what it looked like. But it was too big for the female, so they couldn't work out how that actually functioned. But it turns out that the echidna swap sides. So on any one copulation, he'll just erect two of the rosettes on the top. So it becomes actually a two-headed penis. And

0: some toolkit, isn't it?
1: That is.
0: Okay. And they have what? So after they have one egg a year, is that it, or do they breed more often than this?
1: They do. They can have more than one. If a mating, or if they lose one of the babies, though, they can have a second mating. So they can have more than one in 1 year. But they tend to only ovulate one egg at a time. So that's the two heads are actually to fertilize, because the male doesn't know which egg has been generated, which tract it's coming down. So you've got the two. Tracks in the female reproductive system.
0: The male's got four-headed penis, but he only uses two at a time.
1: Two, that's right.
0: And the female's got two reproductive tracts.
1: Yeah, yeah. So he's hedging his bets. He's making sure he gets both goes.
0: Okay. Mm-hmm.
1: That's the trick there. So yeah, they're very sophisticated, and female reproductive organs are quite complex as well. So there's a lot going on. They have the male echidnas also have very large and mobile sperm, and the sperm are unusual in that they'll bundle together in a tight little pack and they'll swim together. So it's a bit like a peloton in a bike race. So
0: it makes them
1: go faster.
0: So it's not every man for himself, as in the human type of sperm race.
1: No, well, at least the one echidna sperm will all go together and try and race, presumably because there's some sperm competition going on. So that would suggest that they mate more than once, although that's also a contentious issue in echidna research circles.
0: What's contentious?
1: Whether they mate with more than one male.
0: Oh, okay.
1: But the type of sperm they have suggests that they do.
0: I don't want to get obsessed with this copulation, but it's fascinating. It is fascinating, Danielle. So someone's suggesting that the echidna boy is willy, in that sense, has to be that long to avoid the spikes. Could there be something in that?
1: No, I suspect it's more just to make sure that they've got a good approach into the very complex female reproductive system.
0: Mm, okay.
1: I think that's what it's about.
0: All righty. Questions, 1-300-800-222. Take advantage. Danielle Clode is my guest. She's a biologist and author of a book, The Enigmatic Echidna, Secrets of the World's Most Curious Creature. And as you

0: how far north do the echidnas habitat? Do they go up to the top end of Australia, or do they only go up halfway, or how far up do they go?
1: Sure. So the answer to the first questions is yes, they're very good swimmers. They do. In Queensland, they actually swim around some of the islands off Townsville. They're found in the ocean swimming around. They'll happily forage in the water as well. So they are good swimmers. The termites, absolutely, termites are a really important source of food for them. We call them anteaters, but actually they sometimes very often eat more termites than they do ants. So termites are a major source of food, and they go all the way up into they're found in the Kimberleys. So there's echidnas certainly known from that area. And they also are found in New Guinea. So they're right up there.
0: How would they go with the termite mounds then, say, through the top end of the, say...
2: Can they get into a termite mound?
1: They are pretty. They're pretty good diggers. I don't know if you've ever had an echidna in your garden. They will upend your landscaping in no time. So they're quite happy to lift up big rocks and paving and move everything around to get to something they want. They like the ants, though. They are selective with the termites, so they tend to avoid the ones that have got a lot of chemical defences. And are the ones that are very aggressive, and they'll go for the ones that are a bit more pacifist and tasty. So, they eat a wide range. So, there's a big variety there.
2: Okay. There you go, Tara. That swimming thing's interesting, isn't it?
1: Yeah, they do really seem to like water. It's quite interesting, actually, because you often see videos of them washing themselves. They like to get in the water and give themselves a good scrub.
2: Really?
1: And
2: really?
1: Their back feet, their back feet face backwards. They don't face forwards. So they're twisted around and the claws face back. And people have always been very puzzled about that. And they've got very, very long claws, but they actually use them for grooming. So that's what they use for sort of scratching between those long spines, are these long claws on their back feet. And they're remarkable contortionists.

0: Hi. Many years ago on a family farm in the Wimmera, my husband came back from looking around some paddocks recently sown, and he came home with an old Bushels tea tin, rather elongated with a round, where you take off the tin lid, a round opening. And he said, come and have a look at this. And there was an echidna in there. He crawled in and couldn't get out. Fortunately, he was found, and we took care of him for some time, and then put him out in the little desert, and away he went, quite happy with his holiday with us.
1: He was after a cup of tea.
0: Oh, it was amazing! It was really brilliant. It was something to be seen.
2: That is amazing. They do get into it, get themselves. They're very curious animals, and they like to climb into different spaces, and they do get themselves into a bit of trouble sometimes. So that's probably one of the threats to echidnas is litter and things that they get tangled up in, or they get it over their snout, or you know, and that can cause them problems. So it was very fortunate that you looked out for that one. But on the other hand, they also sometimes get stuck places. Well, people think they've gotten stuck places. And there was one case I heard about where I think some council workers had spent a couple of days trying to extract an echidna out of a drain, and the echidna carer didn't like to tell them that echidna really liked getting in drains and would probably go straight back down again as soon as they got it out. So.
1: Yeah, all right. Interesting. 1-300-800-222. Do they have? Do male echidnas have poison spurs like they're like platypuses, who they're related to?
2: So they do have. Both males and females can have spurs in echidnas, but they don't have any aggressive purpose. They don't have a

0: have their own charm. It's just amazing that they're the only two examples of monotremes, and they're so different, and yet quite closely related.
1: Do they need to drink?
0: Yes, they do drink. Flat battery and a live battery that's been buried in their path, and they can find which one's charged.
1: I'm just trying to think and work out why it's helpful, though. I mean, how does it help the? I mean, it's all very
0: Well,
1: well if they were electronics nuts and putting together, ham radios and building other bits of gadgetry in their burrows, but they don't do that. So, what's all this? What's all this electrical nouse in their not in their in their nose useful for?
0: because all life forms emit a little bit of electricity, so they are actually detecting the electrical currents in insects that are underground. So they can actually detect, living things. That's what they're doing with that. But batteries are easier for researchers to work with, so that's why the tests were done with batteries instead.
1: Yes, I'm just a bit worried about you electrifying the echidna. Anyway, Andrew is from the Trawana Wildlife Sanctuary in Mole Creek in Tassie. G'day, Andrew.
2: Good evening, Danielle. I've got the echidnas in Tasmania, as you know, because it's colder down here. They've got fur. They've got thick fur, and some people, when they see our echidnas, don't think they've got the quills or the spikes. But our echidnas, could you please explain how they have the mammal body temperature, but they're able to shut down into a torpor, not a deep hibernation, and so lower their temperature right down, which is a metabolic rate going so slow that they stay alive, but then they snap out of it like a switch in the coldest part of the year for that mating that you talked about. Then they go back into that temperature right down again. How does that work?
0: Yeah, look, that

0: Yeah, exactly. Because once an echidna, if an echidna feels a bit threatened, they start digging down into the ground, don't they? And you really can't approach them. But in all seriousness, if you did find one in your backyard, for example, I mean, it's best to leave them alone, isn't it? Because they're not usually in trouble. They're not looking for help.
1: No, and they'll go where they want. Yes, yes. I mean, if it hasn't been injured, the only time you'd really, I mean, if an echidna has been hit by a car or something like that, then yes, it's best to get that checked out because that can cause serious injuries. Dogs can sometimes cause injuries, although often the dog gets injured more. Yeah. But if it's just passing through and there's no immediate risk to the echidna, then you're best off leaving it alone because it'll probably, if you try and move it somewhere else, it's just going to come back anyway to wherever it wanted to be. They're quite particular about where they want to go and they'll just come back. So there's no point in moving them on. That just makes life difficult for them. And they are really difficult to pick up. So, you know, even on a flat road, they can grip on to next to nothing. It's quite amazing how good they are at holding on to things. And be careful if you do put one in your car, you've got to be quite careful where you put it because there's plenty of stories of somebody putting an echidna in the seat well in front of a car and ending up with the echidna up underneath the dash and not being able to get it out. So it's I had to climb in underneath the dash to anaesthetise the echidna in order to get it to relax so that they could get it out of the car.
0: That's quite something. Rick's been waiting on. Rick from Gunnedah. G'day, Rick.
2: G'day, how are you? This is a fascinating topic, isn't it?
0: Yeah, it is.
2: I just wanted to recount an experience some 30, 35 years ago. I was walking back to my house out of town, and this is when I was living out Wee Waa Way. And as I was walking along the road, I thought I saw something moving, and I didn't know what it was, so I just walked slowly and carefully. And then what I found was an echidna feeding, and I couldn't believe my eyes. I was wondering whether I was having hallucinations because it was sort of standing up, and below the spike area, if I had to describe the bottom half of it, I would have said it was like a cat. I couldn't believe how long its legs were. And it was very agile. It was picking up ants on the ground. But then it wanted to get some off a tree. And it just raised up and popped its front feet on the tree and was picking the ants off there. And I just was amazed. And I'm just wondering, is that the normal structure of an echidna that it actually has quite long legs?
0: Yeah, does it, Daniel?
1: Well, they're surprisingly agile animals, actually. We tend to think of them as just trundling along with that waddling walk on the ground, but they're extremely good at climbing. So you know, they're notorious for climbing out of enclosures, up over, you know, over fences, out of mine shafts. They're very, very agile animals. And they do stretch up on those back legs. And they can use their spines and their snout as almost an additional limb to leverage themselves into strange places. So they're extremely agile. We just don't usually, you know, most of the time when we see them, they're hunkered down with their spines up, hoping we'll go away. So we often don't have the opportunity to see them when they're at full stretch, as you did. So, that doesn't surprise me. I mean, of course, we do have long-beaked echidnas, which have very long legs, but they're a different species, and they're the ones found in New Guinea. So they do genuinely have really long legs.
0: Right. We're talking about echidnas. Danielle Claude is our guest, a biologist, an expert on echidnas. Now, here's

0: part of that unallocated thinking part of the brain in the echidnas is actually takes up a bigger amount of space, but percentage-wise, than ours does. So they've got a bigger thinking brain for their size than a human does, which raises the question of what is it they're thinking about? And nobody really knows what they're doing.
1: Come
0: with
1: on,
0: that
1: Danielle,
0: brain power.
1: You've had a bit of a chat with the kid. Does what I want to.
0: Yeah, no.
1: Listen, you spiky so-and-so, what are you thinking? What are you thinking?
0: It's a great mystery, and there's nothing in an echidna, you know, like, because echidnas are anteaters and they have particular life habits that they share with other anteaters. Other anteaters don't have big brains. You know, it's not anteating that makes them smart.
1: We're Aussies. We're Aussies.
0: Yeah. Man.
1: We're Aussies. We're smarter. Danielle, look, time has beaten us, so we'll have to put our echidna back on the shelf. Someone said they lost an echidna in the back of their car and they had to take the whole seat out to get it
0: yeah.
1: out.
0: Yeah.
1: All right, we better go. The book is called The Enigmatic Echidna, Secrets of the World's Most Curious Creature. I guess it's been Danielle Claude, who's been very generous with their time. Thanks, Danielle.
0: In my pleasure. Thank you so much for having me, and such great questions from everybody. It's been fantastic.
1: Here's the news.

0: ABC News with David Rowlands. One expert says the Australian government has little choice but to allow some women and children linked to former Islamic State fighters to return because they are Australian citizens. The four women, along with nine children and grandchildren, left Syria's Al-Raj refugee camp last month and are expected to arrive tomorrow night using Australian passports. The Federal Police says that some will be arrested and charged, while others will remain under investigation. Lowy Institute Research Fellow Dr. Roger Shanahan says the government had limited options in allowing this cohort to return.
1: Essentially, if they have the travel documents and they have a means of exiting of the country in which they're in, then they have a right and ability to return to Australia. As far as we know, it's a one-way travel document, so they're able to come back to Australia, but it doesn't mean that they can leave once they're here or go anywhere else.
0: US President Donald Trump says the military operation against Iran will end if Iran agrees to a proposal. But if they don't, bombing will resume. John O'Wakely has more.
2: Taking to social media, the US president says if Iran agrees to give, quote, what has been agreed to, Operation Epic Fury will be at an end, and the Strait of Hormuz would be open to all traffic, including Iranian shipments. US media is reporting that Washington is awaiting a response from Iran on a 14-point, one-page memorandum of understanding that would formally end the war, unblock shipping in the Strait, and put a pause on Iranian nuclear enrichment. It comes after Donald Trump paused a three-day-old naval mission to escort ships out of the strait, citing progress in peace talks. Iran is yet to comment on the proposal.
0: First Nations peak body SNAKE is calling for an urgent investigation into what it says is the leaking of confidential child protection information involving Kumanjai Little Baby. Felicity James reports.
3: SNAKE's chief executive, Catherine Little, says she was horrified to read details in national media today referring to confidential information about Kumanjai Little Baby and her family. In a statement this afternoon, she says the release of this information has only served to demonise a mother trying to keep herself and her children safe. She says while she's pleased to see the Northern Territory's Child Protection Minister, Robin Carl, asking questions about the actions of workers in her department, she urges her to also investigate any leaking of confidential child protection information.
0: A North Queensland jury has retired to consider its verdict in the Townsville trial of a Greyhound bus driver who was charged over a triple fatal Bruce Highway crash. Chloe Shimicki has the story.
4: After 4 days of evidence followed by closing arguments, Judge Anthony Rafter today gave the jury directions on how to weigh up the evidence in the trial of Peter Jason Cave. The 53-year-old pleaded not guilty to dangerous operation of a vehicle causing death following a fatal crash near Bowen in 2024. Judge Rafter told jurors that to find Mr. Cave guilty, the prosecution had to prove that he was fatigued,

0: knew he was fatigued and failed to manage his fatigue before the bus drifted into the lane of oncoming traffic, hitting a caravan.
1: A Victorian court has heard that a school principal has been too traumatised to return to work after being attacked by a knife-wielding teacher last year. Christian Silver has the details.
2: Keysborough Secondary College principal Aaron Sykes hasn't come back to work for 6 months after he was ambushed in his office. The magistrate's court heard the principal suffered injuries to his face and arm after teacher Kim Ramchan twice pinned him to the ground and tried to stab him with knives. The attack was halted when other teachers intervened. At the time, Ramchan had undiagnosed mental health issues, personal problems, and had learned his teaching contract wasn't being renewed. Today, he pleaded guilty to assault and intentionally causing injury. He'll be sentenced on Monday.
1: In sport, PNG Chiefs recruit Alex Johnston says the atmosphere will be crazy when the club plays its first home game in the NRL in 2028. The NRL's all-time leading try scorer Johnston has officially signed with the club on a one-year deal for its maiden season. The Papua New Guinean international says the players will experience something special when the Chiefs play in front of their home fans.
3: The first game, it'll be crazy, man. My first experience playing over there was nuts as a Kumul. And yeah, to have an actual NRL side that's, you know, the PNG Chiefs, I can only imagine it will be that and more.
1: This is ABC News.
4: Western Australia's weather, light showers along the south coast east of Albany and across the Eucla, southern goldfields and southern south interior. Chance of an early shower or thunderstorm over the far western Kimberley. Windy across the Kimberley, Pilbara, Gascoyne and interior. Possible morning fog over southern coastal districts. 11 degrees overnight before a sunny Thursday in Perth with a top of 23. Sunny conditions right through until next Tuesday. Friday's 24, Saturday 23, Sunday 24, Monday 26.

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2: Yes, on ABC Local Radio. This is Nightlife. Philip Clark with you. Hello, how are you? Good to be with you. We're right across the country. Second hour of the program. It's 11:06, 9:06 in WA. South Australia and the Territory, 24 to 11. Hi to everyone. Right through the Pacific as well. I hope you enjoyed that last hour on echidnas. She was good, wasn't she, Danielle Clode? I'll put that up as a podcast. And you can listen to it or send it on to somebody or listen to it in the car on your way home at a time of your choosing, all right? So that'll be up on a bit later on after the program's finished, once we get all these things done. So check it out on the ABC Listen app. That's the best way to do it. You can stream. You'll be able to stream it on our website too, abc.net.au/nightlife. All right? Echidnas with Danielle Clode. 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Coming up, Nightlife News Breakdown. We've got Economics of the Environment, and we're going to talk baking shortbread. No, shortbread. What am I talking about? We're going to be talking baking sourdough with Mara Rapani in this hour as well. Hope still remaining high in Washington that there might be some progress on ending the war in Iran. There does seem to be there does seem to be things happening. And as I say, if there's a movement on it, we'll let you know. But Iran and the US do seem to be closer to a deal on ending the war. All right, let's kick everything off with the Nightlife News Breakdown.
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2: Time for Nightlife News Breakdown. Treasurer Jim Chalmers has been hitting back at assertions that the federal government's planning to further stoke inflationary pressures in next Tuesday's budget, as well as continuing to play down the role of government spending as a cause of yesterday's decision to raise interest rates. The RBA, of course, lifted the cash rate, as we know, by 0.25 percentage points to 4.35% on Tuesday. Its third consecutive rate hike this year. 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
3: The budget won't be pumping a lot of extra stimulus into the economy. In fact, overall, we'll be winding back spending in the budget. We've made that clear already. We are managing.

0: managing the budget in the most responsible way we can, and that's because we understand and acknowledge these inflationary pressures, which were in our economy before the war in Iran, but the war in Iran has made them much, much worse. And part of the budget's objectives is to respond to those price pressures that people are under.
1: Jim Chalmers, he also dismissed a fresh warning from the RBA governor on the risk of cost of living handouts stoking inflation as the Albanese government considers a one-off cash boost for Australian workers in next week's federal budget. Treasurer is keen to point to the oil shock and related price rises resulting from the Middle East conflict. But the opposition insists that the problems were there before the war began. This is the opposition, the deputy opposition leader, Jane Hume, making that point this morning.
2: The second sentence of the statement of monetary policy said that inflation was too high prior to the oil shock from the Middle East crisis. That's because our economy is weak. When our economy is weak, it means that we are more susceptible to international shocks. That's Labor's economy.
1: Well, joining us tonight for Nightlife News Breakdown is Michael Mpasko, independent commentator. Of course, Michael, good evening to you. Welcome back.
3: A pleasure to speak to you, Phil.
1: Now, you're a close observer of the Reserve Bank and its decision-making processes. How are you viewing the reasoning behind the rate rise? And what's Michelle Bullock revealed and what she said to explain the decision?
3: Look, it was a more interesting performance by the governor at the media conference on Tuesday. There were a couple of things happening at once. She did go a bit further than the RBA normally does on pandering to that constant campaign by a couple of the obvious suspects in mainstream media and the opposition, of course, of fiscal policy, government spending is a factor. But, Jane Hume is making a lot out of very little because the governor specifically said at one stage in reply to a question that maybe they wouldn't have had to increase rates if it wasn't for Trump's war. She didn't call it Trump's war. I'm doing that. But that sort of on one hand, but on the other, is a symptom of just how impossibly volatile and uncertain the situation is. Mm. So maybe it's best to look at it as the RBA giving herself a bit more space, which is something she also said, that by having this third rate rise and not necessarily plotting for another, she didn't quite say it's now wait and watch, but words to that effect, that this means they're in a position where if things turn really bad, they could cut rates. Whereas if things go all right, if the best case scenario is there, and it's still not great, but the best of the three scenarios that put out comes true and the Strait of Hormuz does open up at some stage sooner rather than later, we hopefully will have inflation back in the band and we can all breathe a little bit easier. But it you wouldn't want to be the Reserve Bank for quids. As someone else has said it, that, central banks, everyone remembers their mistakes and everyone forgets what they get right. And the Reserve Bank is in a difficult position, as the whole world is right now, knowing what the heck is happening. They do very strongly suspect, and for very good reason, that we are having a bit of a surge in inflation caused by fuel prices and the secondary effects of that. So here they are tightening up a little and officially now regard interest rates as being restrictive, as squeezing the economy. And that means lower growth, higher unemployment, but pressure not to let price rises run away again.
1: Mm. You see the statement of monetary policy in the light of the current housing crisis is a pretty dismal document. What are you noticing there?
3: It is extremely dismal. Cameron Murray, who's an interesting economist when it comes to his views on housing, perhaps the best economist with views on housing, actually had a good line on Twitter, which was, so the Reserve Bank thinks it'll reduce inflation by discouraging people from buying houses and building them. And tucked away and getting very little notice, if any, in the official forecast put out on Tuesday, was the Reserve Bank thinks our investment in dwellings, i.e. building housing while we've got this dreadful housing crisis is going to be smaller and then turn negative. The Reserve Bank says that our dwelling investment is growing by 3.8% this financial year, which ends in 2 months. Next financial year, it's only going to be 1%. And the year after, it's going to go backwards by 1.1%.
1: Dear idea.
3: Now that for me is appalling, because it is the housing crisis that is really at the core of our cost of living crisis. Okay, fuel prices are up. They hopefully will come down. But it is the cost of housing, the cost of renting, that is the underlying trauma for people when the cost of housing is so much greater than wages. Mm. And there was another, if I don't get too technical here, there was another tough little paragraph tucked away in those 75 pages of the Statement of Monetary Policy. And that was an observation that first home buyer loan commitments in March were around 11% higher than in September 2025. But that largely reflected an increase in the average loan size rather than the number of new loans, because that government policy of the 5% deposit scheme that was introduced in October did cause a surge in first home buyer activity, but also pushed up prices of the sorts of places that first home buyers own.
1: All right. Look, back to fuel security. Australia's onshore fuel reserves, they were subject of an announcement today. They're going to be expanded to at least 50 days under a $10 billion energy and fertiliser security package to supposedly, in the government's words, future-proof supply. The PM announced the suite of measures this morning. He said Tuesday's budget will include money to ensure fuel stock holdings can be increased. This is the Prime Minister.
4: $3.2 billion to establish a government-owned Australian fuel security reserve of around 1 billion litres to increase long-term diesel and aviation fuel supply and storage, in combination with an increase to the minimum stockholding obligation.
1: Opposition leader Angus Taylor thought the mandatory stock obligation should be at least 60 days' worth and closer to the 90-day recommendation of the International Energy Agency.
5: The MSA should get to 60 days, and that'll take the totals up towards that 90 days we want to see. So we've been saying that for some time. I've laid out a pathway to do it. We've laid out the costings. To do that, the government needs to get on with it. They're not going that far, and that's disappointing.
1: Michael, the government's keen to be seen to be doing something. They couldn't say nothing about it. Wise move. Is 50 days long enough?
3: It's like insurance. It is insurance. How much insurance is enough? You've got to give credit to Angus Taylor saying that, though, with a straight face, because when he was the relevant minister, he invested in some fuel reserves in Texas.
1: In Texas, that's right.
3: In Texas.
1: While he was energy minister, that's right, yes.
3: He was the relevant minister, and our fuel reserves went nowhere except in Texas. Look, how much is enough? I don't know. If you can tell me what sort of a stable world we're going to have, we would know. But that 90 days figure is the recommendation by the International Energy Agency. Given our isolation, given the distances in this country, you'd want to have more rather than less. But it's also another cost that has to be weighed up against what else you want to spend money on.
1: Yeah, exactly. It's a very expensive proposition. And, you know, 90 days may not be long enough, depending what happens in the world, as you say.
3: Look, if we get to the stage of 90 days not being long enough, the world will have so many problems that we'll certainly want to be very electrified very soon. Mm. The fertiliser side of the announcement today also is important for farmers to hear, and that is another aspect of the current crisis that is, you know, ticking away in the background about, do we get enough fertiliser through that strait, the urea.
1: Big money saving announcement also today. You wonder how many noses will be put out of joint by it. The government is scrapping its plan to build the inland rail between Melbourne and Brisbane. Well, not entirely. It's going to stop it at parks in New South Wales. After receiving advice, it would cost more than $45 billion to complete it. Hardly seems credible, but the freight corridor will instead operate between Melbourne. It'll get to Parkes in New South Wales.

0: Wales, which is in the central west, and then it'll stop there. Construction on that to be completed by the end of next year. The Infrastructure Minister, Catherine King, said the money slated for the full inland rail project will now go towards upgrading their current 150-year-old rail network and reprioritising work in the existing network. She explained that the project had been pushed forward by the Coalition, but when Labor came to power, they had a few unwelcome surprises.
1: When we came to government, we inherited a project that had been started without having any of the planning work done, any idea about where it was going to start and finish, and it was frankly underfunded. The first thing the board of the ARTC network, who was building inland rail at the time, said when they came to see me is, this is going to need a lot more money. And when I asked how much, they couldn't tell me, which is a pretty dire position for an infrastructure minister to be in with an infrastructure project.
0: Opposition leader Angus Taylor said it wasn't happy either that the project had been terminated.
2: If you can get trucks off the road, it helps everybody. But Labor has shown it's completely incompetent when it comes to managing these big projects. Look, we'll look at the detail of where it's at, what they're proposing, but, you know, frankly, this is a huge disappointment.
0: Yes, the whole idea was to get trucks off the road by providing a new and more invigorated rail network. There are other people disappointed. The man sometimes referred to as the father of inland rail says successive governments have mismanaged plans for the Melbourne to Brisbane link over the past three decades. Greenlink Australia's Everald Compton says his private company's long been working on ways to further connect the line to the Queensland port of Gladstone.
3: We know that the freight coming from Gladstone will actually make inland rail profitable once we connect up. Governments of all colours have stuffed up this project from the start. After 30 years of working, I'm not going to let this fall away.
0: Yeah, Michael, I don't know, this country has a history of these things. Was this always a bit pie in the sky, a dream that it always cost too much? $45 billion to connect it from Parkes to Melbourne to Brisbane. Was it ever going to work?
4: Oh, Philip, you know, a billion here, a billion there. One of these days you're going to get to some serious money. the idea is certainly sound, but like any idea, you've got to have a business case that stacks up. And the idea of getting those trucks off the road from Melbourne to Brisbane. Melbourne's a major port. Brisbane is a fast-growing city and is also potentially an earlier port on some routes, is a good idea if you can do it at an affordable price. What is left, you know, it does seem, well, this is odd. You're going to have this flash freight line that goes from Melbourne to Parkes in the middle of New South Wales. What it actually does do is link up over to Perth, so that freight from Melbourne to Perth and vice versa will be better served, because that's the join up on the run to Perth on the national grid, rail line grid. The missing link to Brisbane, the important thing there will be to reserve the corridor, because at some stage it might make financial sense. The bit about going to Gladstone, though, that really was crazy pie in the sky, and there was a political reason for it. That was an idea of Barnaby Joyce's, and the Coalition, the Liberal Party, gave in on it when Joyce was in charge of the National Party, because it was conditioned for getting the National Party not to blow up the potential net zero by 2050 deal that the Liberals wanted to have.
0: Yes, there's a bit of blame shifting going on too. I mean, the former Nationals leader David Littleproud put out a press statement today saying that it was Barnaby Joyce's fault. Barnaby is, of course, now defected to One Nation, and David Littleproud was putting the finger on him, saying when the Deputy Prime Minister Barnaby Joyce selected the Queensland corridor, it was routed through flood-prone land that was always going to require hundreds of millions of dollars in additional engineering. That decision condemned the project to 10 years of revised environmental impact statements, planning setbacks, and ultimately a cost blowout of $45 billion. I mean, Mr. Littleproud wants the project to be supported by the

have been going on for the past couple of months about the reform, about having capital gains tax discount trimmed, about doing something with negative gearing, to think there's a lot of work going on here that won't be revolutionary, but will be a small step that the public's already in favour of. Look, I'll give credit here to the Fin Review's Phil Khoury, who had a column last week pointing out that this government does change by osmosis. It waits for other people, economists, think tanks, commentators, whatever, to make the case for something, and then when the public's on side, it'll come along and do it. And the case has been made by a whole pile of people for trimming the capital gains tax discount and for reining in negative gearing. So, you know, it's not high-risk politics. It's coming after the public with a little bit of a fiddle when there are some massive, tough tax reform that we should be looking at, and I don't think that's going to be there. But, you know, this will be a test of the government's integrity. Are they there to stay there for another term,

0: Terrific to have your time and thoughts too. Appreciate it. Thank you.
1: Thank you.
0: Michael Pascoe, independent commentator, filing for Michael West Media and author of The Summertime of Our Dreams.
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3: on ABC Radio.
0: Yeah, Norm from Inglewood says $45 billion. It's a drop in the proverbial when you compare the spend on AUKUS submarines. Yeah, that's true. But this is the, I mean, look at the map of Australia. This is the railway that's got to Parkes. I think all the money is on the approaches into Brisbane. I think there's a massive amount of money that's required there. But it's, look, it's one of those projects that has all kinds of benefits, but it's not going to get built, and you don't think it's going to get built in any time soon either. We might talk about it in the last hour of the program, in issues of the day, by the way. Rail projects that train tracks to nowhere in Australia and rail generally. In our issues of the day, the last hour of the program, let's have a chat to Ian Verinder.

0: the scheme a little bit. Tell me how it's going.
1: Well, it's, as you said, wildly successful. That's an understatement. I mean, it was too successful for its own good. I think they installed about 250,000 batteries in the space of the first few months of it operating. Now, that first phase has since ended because of its popularity, and it inadvertently allowed pretty much everybody, regardless of the size of the battery you were getting, to get the same level, the same percentage off at the cost of your battery. So obviously, the bigger the battery you got, the bigger the discount you got. So what they're doing now, they've got a kind of a three-tiered subsidy program that goes in. So I think up to about 13 kilowatt hours, you still get the full subsidy. Mm-hmm. There's another level beyond that where you get a little bit less, about 50% of it, and then another level beyond that where it gets up to into the 40 kilowatt territory where it's not much of a discount. So if you want a really big battery from now on, you're going to have to pay for it. But those smaller ones, which is perfectly acceptable for households.
0: Well, a smaller one basically knocks most of the electricity bill out,
1: yeah,
0: doesn't it?
1: Yeah, absolutely. Yeah. Look, interestingly, this has all come about just as the energy market operator has released its quarterly report. And there's been some fundamental changes to the way our electricity system is now operating. And that batteries are starting to have a major impact on our electricity system, and particularly in the future, I think it's going to have a big impact on the way electricity is priced. Because for the first time that I can remember, gas is no longer the price-setting mechanism for electricity. So up until...
0: Explain what you mean by that.
1: Well, what's happened, I mean, in the old days, if you cast your mind back, when we had coal-fired power generators, and they were pretty much the only things we had, you had coal and then a little bit of gas. And coal provided about 80, 85% of our electricity needs. Mm-hmm. And you might recall that they would produce it. You can't turn coal generators down very much or off. That's why they're called base load. It's not because they provide a stable load. It's because you can't turn them down. Mm. And during the night, remember, they offered this thing off-peak because they had all this electricity they were churning out. So they lowered the price overnight and people got their water boiled, and that was the way it worked. As the coal-fired generators have come out of the system, you've needed to, and renewables have come into the system, renewables really come at a peak during the middle of the day when solar is really pumping out a lot of electricity. So the cost of electricity through the middle of the day has been dirt cheap. And overnight, it's been quite expensive because they're not producing anymore. And so we were then expanding our gas-fired generators, which you can push on and off with a button. Mm. And they were providing the electricity during the period when there wasn't much around. So it was gas which became the marginal price setter. And so the price of gas was basically directing what was happening with electricity prices. And one of the big reasons we had that huge surge in electricity prices over the past few years was that after Russia invaded Ukraine, the price of gas shot up. And so every time you push that button at night to, generate electricity, it was costing a fortune. Well, what AEMA has basically come out and said is that, gas is no longer the price setter, it's batteries. Because what batteries, and what we're talking about, not just home batteries, but, grid scale batteries, they're storing that power that's surging into the system through the middle of the day. They're putting it aside.
0: This is the grid scale batteries, aren't they?
1: And home batteries. Home batteries are, providing batteries for the individuals who have them, but you can also hook yourself up to energy providers where you can actually now sell your power back into the system late at night. So it's tending to stabilise that flow of energy that was coming into
0: because
1: the system.
0: Because this was the problem, wasn't it? That's the problem. This is the problem, wasn't it? That's right. The big dip when the sun wasn't shining. Because I think during the day, actually, the electricity sometimes went negative.
1: It did. There was so much just pouring into the system. Mm. So the rise of batteries is having a major impact. And so AEMO is essentially saying that, basically batteries are now setting the price and gas isn't. And in fact, it's renewables have hit a record for providing our electricity, up to 46% of the nation's electricity in the March quarter.
0: And it's provided by renewables.
1: Yeah, that's from renewables. And here's another little nugget from this report as well. It says when it comes

0: to gas, it dropped to 24% from the same period last year. So it's basically gas-fired generation recorded its lowest average for any quarter since the fourth quarter of 1999. So that's the extent to which we're not using gas, and so batteries are replacing the gas into the system. Now, you might, we've had all these debates for years about what's the cheapest form of electricity, and people have said, well, it's renewables. No, we should stick with coal. Let's go down the nuclear path. And every major study from every reputable investment bank, either CSIRO, everyone has always said, if you can get renewables and you can firm it up, in other words, if you can get the energy and you can store it and distribute it during the over the course of the day, that is the cheapest form of energy. Mm. And it is coming to pass, it would seem.
1: So that's right. The percentage of Australian households with panels on the roof is now over 40%, I think, isn't it?
0: Yeah, that's right. So Australia's actually had the biggest uptake of solar than any other nation in the world. Yeah. Not surprisingly. I mean, we've got a lot of sunshine here, it's crazy not to do it, really. And it does give you a bit of an indication of how Australians really do feel about renewable energy, because so many have embraced it individually.
1: Do we know what percentage of households have batteries now?
0: It's a lot less than that,
1: and
0: that's primarily because just as the cost of solar panels just fell off a cliff during the early 2000s and up to around about 2010, the same thing is starting to happen with batteries now as well. And this program that the government's put out to actually, install a battery on your house is, we're getting flooded with batteries from China. They're all made in China. That's just the way it is. Even the well-known American company that has cars also has their batteries made in China as well. So,
1: yeah, that's right. I think last time we spoke to Finn Peacock from SolarQuotes here on the program, he was suggesting, I think, that an average 8-kilowatt setup for a house, I think, with a battery was between $10,000 and $16,000.
0: Really? Yeah.
1: So, which was much way cheaper than it used to be.
0: Hmm.
1: So, yeah, the argument's always been about whether the grid can actually, how much the grid can actually take of all this. This idea that the entire grid could be panels and batteries.
0: Yeah.
1: At this stage, the grid's not able to do that, is it?
0: It is doing it. You've got anyone with a battery or with solar. I mean, I've had solar on my roof for years.
1: Mm.
0: And, I've used, I've noticed that I'm producing enough power from my rooftop, and I don't have a big solar system at all, but I'm producing enough to be able to last me through the day.
1: Mm.
0: But unfortunately, it's all going off. I'm paying up to, 93 cents or something a kilowatt hour to the power company, and they're rebating me about five cents. And so, in that kind of situation, you look at it and you go, well, it stacks up to get a battery in that case, And this is the way a lot of people are looking at it. And the power companies have made a lot of money over a long period of time by doing this. And it's probably going to have to change their business practices to be able to keep up.
1: I was going to say, this is going to create a problem down the track, isn't it, on who maintains the grid? Because if they're not making any money out of selling electricity anymore,
0: you still have to pay for a grid connection, though.
1: That's true.
0: The power companies don't support the grid, so the grid operator is a different company altogether.
1: Yeah, that's right.
0: And you pay for that access on your power bill. If you have a quick look at it, you're paying, your off-peak and all the rest of it, but there'll be a charge at the bottom, which is a set daily fee. I think it's a bit over $1 a day or something like that. It's under $2 a day, I know that much.
1: Mm.
0: So that's what you pay to be connected to the grid. There was a report last week, though, I think, that suggested that anybody with a battery had to pay a $3,000 fee or something, which I don't think the energy minister was particularly happy about, because here he is trying to encourage people to have batteries, and clearly it's now starting to, redistribute that that power storage over the course of the entire
1: day. I wonder how much the penetration of batteries could get to. Obviously, the increasing densification of Australian cities means people don't have freestanding houses in so much. There's a lot of apartments.
0: Yeah.
1: And panels and batteries don't really work in apartments.
0: No, they don't. That's a problem. I mean, I have seen pilot programs, though, where you've got community batteries. It's worked in a couple of country towns, and it's possible that they could extend it to that kind of level, I guess, in the future. And this is the other problem too. If you're living in an apartment and you've got an electric vehicle, well, you need to have the infrastructure in place to be able to charge your car up. Clearly this is the way we're going at the moment.
1: Yeah, it is.
0: I think given during the course of the last election where we had the opposition really pushing down that path of nuclear power and not believing the CSIRO's studies, where the CSIRO's essentially came out and said, look, you know, renewables are the cheapest form of generation. You just need to be able to, you know, firm up that energy. You need to be able to make sure you can store it and distribute it when you need it. So rather than just, you know, on when it's being produced. And that clearly is coming to pass. But it really was quite a nasty debate that we had during that course about what is the more expensive and, you know, what's the best way to go forward.
1: Renewables are cheapest. It's just, I mean, that's evident now, isn't it?
0: Well, you don't pay for the fuel, you know. And I mean, if you think about it, you know, coal is really stored solar energy.
1: Yeah.
0: So is oil. Mm. But, I mean, it just depends whether you want to, and it's which makes it renewable energy. It just means, do you want to wait around for a couple of million years while you put it underground and, you know, compress it and make sure. And then, of course, it creates nasty chemicals in the air once you burn it and release that energy. So, you know.
1: Interesting. We are in the middle of a big, big revolution. All right, Ian, good to talk. Thank you.
0: Thanks, Phil.
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1: Yeah, Cedric and Wollongong says, just wondering whether high-rise apartments will ever have solar panels enough to supply many apartments. Yeah, I don't know, Cedric. There's a way to go with all of that. All right, we've got some info on baking sourdough straight after Jewel.

0: Jewel, and You Were Meant for Me. Jimmy likes it. Dad of three in Lane Cove. Good on you, Jimmy. Alrighty. Have you ever baked sourdough? Have you ever thought about it? Have you thought not on your Nelly? Mara Rapani would like to change her mind. All right. So listen closely. Oh, by the way, the Dow Jones is up by over 1%. By the way, the stock market's just opened in New York. On news that it looks as though there is some progress being made on peace talks with Iran, and the market's reacted accordingly.
1: Food.
0: Remember how during COVID everyone was very keen to give baking a go, with plenty trying their hand at baking the perfect sourdough? It became an obsession. It was interesting to see that when we had some time in our hands, our communities all over the world were expressing the deep satisfaction they got out of making sourdough bread in their own kitchens and tending to starter cultures as if they were newborn infants. It was all over social media as well. People were not only posting their creations, but quizzing more experienced bakers for their secrets. And Mara Rapani was no different. Mara's a cooking teacher and co-founder of the Village Dreaming Permaculture Farm and facilitator of the Auto Cooking School workshop. She was following a Facebook page dedicated to sourdough bakers, seeing the questions people were asking, and she became increasingly curious about how you perfect sourdough baking. Because although it seems simple with very few ingredients, it's not that simple. The result of all her research is now a book, The Baker's Percentage: Sourdough Baking Made Easy. More importantly, Mara joins us this evening. Mara, good evening to you. Welcome to Nightlife.
2: Thank you for having me on your show.
0: You say the book came about through serendipity. How did it all happen again?
2: Well, actually, just to say that I've been baking for almost 20 years. So sourdough baking's been in my life for a very, very long time, thanks to a dear friend.
0: Okay.
2: But the book was serendipity because I happened to attend a yoga class a couple of years ago, and I had met a woman there who I discovered was an editor, and took her number in case I could put it to use at some stage. And then a couple of years later, found myself putting it to use with this book called The Baker's Percentage.
0: I wonder whether you've missed the crest of the wave though, Mara, because people were obsessed about sourdough during the pandemic. I wonder whether people have moved on. I mean, it's an ancient loaf, but was it a passing fad, do you think?
2: Absolutely not, because I do sourdough bread baking classes and they're booked out. So the suggestion is that it's deeply loved. It's not a trend. It tends to be something that stays, because bread is a staple food and people love bread. So it doesn't tend to go. And even though sourdough is a little bit more complex to make than commercially yeasted bread, it's not that much more complex. It's actually so darn rewarding, which is why I'm still baking 20 years on.
0: It's delicious bread, sourdough, when made well. It can sometimes not be if it's not made well. And when I said it sounds simple, because it is, it's only flour. It doesn't have any yeast in it. Well, it does have yeast in a way, doesn't it? It's a wild yeast, but this is the starter culture. Now, to make sourdough, you need a starter and you need flour. Tell me about the starter. What is it?
2: Thank you. Yeah, the starter is just flour that you wet with water and allow it to ferment. And that's all it is. That's what's also really simple about it. I left out some flour outside by mistake, because I was making a kind of a damper for another class I run. Went back to it a week later and it had completely fermented. So making a starter is pretty simple. If you don't have time to make a starter, you can ask your local community. Social media is incredible like that, because you just put a call out for something and 100 people respond.

0: fine.
1: Sure. Okay. Let's say how we make one. How would we make one? How much flour do we need to make a stout?
0: Simply put, grab a jar, put a cup of flour in it of any choice.
1: A cup of flour. What, just plain flour?
0: Yes, you can choose plain flour or whole grain flour.
1: Do we need the baking flour? Do we need the strong flour, the baking flour, or not?
0: It is ideal, yes. It is a great idea to have a strong baking, a baker's flour, a bread baker's flour. I wouldn't let that stop you either as a beginning, because you're learning, and so you can even just start with any. Basically, all flour will ferment.
1: Right.
0: So all flour is naturally coated in yeast and bacteria, and that yeast and bacteria, while the flour is dry, they can't do anything to the flour. But the moment you wet the flour, it starts to ferment the flour. In other words, it starts to break it down, digest it, and produce lactic acid, acetic acid, carbon dioxide, and a little bit of ethanol. And the carbon dioxide is the raising agent. It's the bit that makes the bread rise.
1: Okay, so we've got a cup of flour. How much water do we put in?
0: And a cup of water.
1: So one cup of flour, one cup of water. Do we put a lid on the jar or not?
0: Only to keep insects out, because I'll be attracted to it after a couple of days. But otherwise, even though it's an process, the anaerobic happens just by the fact that you submerged flour in water. Okay.
1: So how long do we leave it for?
0: And that's the bit that it varies according to how warm your house is, because it is temperature dependent. If you're in Europe at -5 degrees and your house is cold, it'll take longer than if you're in Australia in a cool temperate climate or sort of a tropical climate. So if you're up north, it'll ferment very quickly. But it's always hard to say exactly how quickly. It could be 2 or 3 days, and for others it could be almost Actually, the fermentation happened fairly quickly. It's just hard to notice it. So it takes a little while for you to notice it's happened, and you need to feed it after about 24 hours.
1: Feed it with what?
0: Feed it with more flour and more water.
1: Okay, but how do we know when it's ready?
0: Because it'll tell you, because there'll be all these bubbles through it. At first, it'll be really flat, nothing happening. And if you smell it, the moment you make it, take a smell, it'll just smell like wet flour. But then after a couple of days, you'll start to notice it has a little bit of acidity, a little bit of fragrance, and then you discard some. How much? I'm going to say half an hour. Discard half. Feed it with half a cup of flour and half a cup of water, because you can't keep doing 1-to-1 ratio, otherwise your jar will get too full. And then watch it do that over several days until you start to see bubbles of air throughout the flour mix.
1: Right. And then it's ready to go, is it?
0: Then it's ready to go, yes.
1: Okay, so what do we do then? We mix that starter into flour and knead the loaf, do we?
0: Yes. Think of it now, that starter. Actually tend to call it, but that's another conversation. But then we use the word starter for now. But essentially, starter, think of it as commercial yeast. That's what it's like. It's just more complex. It just has more different yeasts in it and a greater amount of bacteria in it, while commercial yeast is only just the one yeast species. But essentially, you take some out, usually a 20% of the recipe. So the book is called The Baker's Percentage, because you usually would start with an amount of flour that you want to work with. Let's say it's a kilo to make math simple. A kilo of flour, to that you would add 20% leaven, which is 200 grams. So the baker's percentage states every other ingredient is a percentage of the total flour you're using.
1: Right.
0: It's 20%. The amount of water you will add to your recipe is often 70%, and the amount of salt you would add to your bread recipe is almost always 2%, and that helps you to create your own recipes.
1: Okay, so then we knead this is important. We have to mix and knead the loaf, and then we have to wait for it to rise again, don't we?
0: Yes, love that. So, the first stage is mixing and so that those four separate ingredients, water, starter, salt, and flour, combine to make a dough. We often put it, walk away, do something else around the house,

0: or your office work rest that come back, then do a need. Often you'll do two set needs with a rest in between. Kneading is just stretching. You're just stretching the dough. And the more you stretch it, the more elastic it becomes and the more aerated your bread becomes. And then let it rest again to do a bulk fermentation, which simply means that you leave it to do its first ferment. That usually takes a minimum of 4 hours.
1: Okay. Then we divide it up into a loaf or loaves.
0: Yes.
1: And that's then, right. do we then knead and rise again?
0: Well, so after the bulk fermentation, yes, as you said, you divide it. If you're doing more than one loaf, you divide it into the amount that you're doing, and then you shape it. So you shape it to a round boule or batard, or you put it at the tin shape. You're tightening up dough, shaping it so that it can rise in the shape that you've given it, and you do what's called proof, which is a second ferment.
1: Right. And how long does that take?
0: And then that takes at least usually around 2 hours.
1: Okay.
0: So again, during that time, you get on with life and do other things, and then you come back to it, and then you put the oven on and you bake. And it takes around 30 to 5 minutes.
1: Okay. And
0: so the way, yes.
1: It sounds complicated. I mean, it sort of is a little bit complicated to get together, but in lots of ways, the steps are quite simple, aren't they?
0: They are. And I don't want to be obsessive about the fact that I am, but I also want to just emphasize that once you get it, once you get what you're doing,
1: yeah.
0: I'm inspired, and in my foreword, I thank my dear friend who's back in South Australia, who's a professional artist and exhibiting works and seeing works all around the world. And she got me into baking. She's been baking for longer than me, and she's running a very vibrant business. She's a mum, and but she's been baking all that time because once you understand what to do, it just fits in.
1: Mm. And the thing is, of course, that the result is almost always actually delicious, isn't it? I mean, there's something about sourdough bread that slightly tart, sour, yeasty kind of feel to it, which feels quite sustaining, doesn't it?
0: So, yeah, that's the other lovely thing, actually, what you've said, that tartness is a choice. So you can choose to have a bread that is sour, or you can actually choose to make sourdough bread that's not sour at all. And it's an important thing to note, so that anyone who doesn't like sourness can choose to make sourdough bread without the sourness.
1: How do you do that?
0: The way you manage the leaven, the way you feed, the starter, we'll use the word starter for now for simplicity, but the way you feed it, how often you feed it, or whether you use the fridge to slow down fermentation. So essentially the way you manage fermentation in the starter determines whether it's sour or not sour at all. And again, the book describes those different ways because I really wanted people to know that there are so many ways of managing your leaven. Often people are given the impression that they have to feed and discard every day, and I want to say, no, you absolutely don't need to do that. And if I thought I needed to do that, I wouldn't be baking still, because life would get, other parts of my life would get in the way of that.
1: It's have a go at it. It is very good fun. I've had a go at it, and with some success too. Mara Rapani has been my guest, the creator of The Baker's Percentage. All right, it's worth a look. Mara, I hope it's inspired you to get going. Mara, good evening to you. Thanks for joining us.
0: Thank you for your time.
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1: Yes, I Jeff and Led from Bankstown say, yeah, Phil, all very well. I believe it would be easier to go to the bakery, buy the sourdough bread from there. Yes. But I love your guest's enthusiasm, says Led, but still, I'll think I'll just go to the shop. Oh, well, that's true. You can always do that. But that's the thing about making it yourself, isn't it? Because when you make it yourself, and at least it comes out even half right, you think, this is the greatest stuff I've ever eaten. Look at this. And then you do worse things like force it onto your friend.

as well. You have to be polite. Still, you can get a good result. You can get a pretty good result with sourdough. You try it. All right, we've got news coming up, and then guess what? We've got the Mighty Challenge. 1-300-800-222 is the number if you'd like to have a crack. All right, 25 questions in 5 categories. Some texts about rail and the Inland Rail thing and all of that. I'll tell you what, we'll do that in the last hour of the program, what should happen with the Inland Rail project and indeed other rail projects too. But the Mighty Challenge is next. 1-300-800-222. Grab a line. There are lines free. You might win tonight. You never know. Coming up.

0: ABC News with David Rollins. The Syrian government has told the ABC that the Australian government was the deciding factor in the departure of an ISIS-linked cohort of Australians. Nick Parmeter has more.
1: An official has told the ABC the Australian government was responsible for the nearly two-week delay of the group leaving Damascus for Australia. The group of four women and nine children who have links to the Islamic State group are expected to arrive in Australia on Thursday night. The AFP has warned that some of the women will be arrested after they return to the country. The ABC revealed the group left Syria's Al-Roj refugee camp in late April, but was stuck in limbo in the Syrian capital. The Syrian government official says the ball was entirely in the court of the Australians and that they had to wait until the Australian government had put procedures in place to receive the women.
0: US President Donald Trump says that if Iran agrees to the latest US peace proposal, the American-Israeli military campaign will end and the Strait of Hormuz will reopen. It comes as Pakistani mediators say significant progress has been made in recent days, as the BBC's Caroline Hawley explains.
2: Donald Trump said he was pausing Project Freedom at Pakistan's request, and because, in his words, great progress had been made towards a complete and final agreement with Iran. Shahbaz Sharif declared himself very hopeful that a deal could be reached. According to the news service Axios, the US is working towards a one-page memo of understanding that would officially end the war and kick off a period of detailed negotiations, which would cover the Strait of Hormuz, Iran's nuclear program, and the lifting of US sanctions.
0: Iranian state media is reporting that the regime is currently reviewing the proposal. Lebanon's national news agency says that six people are being killed in the latest wave of Israeli airstrikes on eastern and southern areas of the country. Despite a ceasefire that is still nominally in force, the Israeli military has continued to carry out attacks that it says are on Hezbollah targets. There have also been clashes between Israeli forces and Hezbollah members in the south. More than 2,500 Lebanese have been killed since the conflict broke out at the beginning of March. The operator of a Jewish aged care service in Victoria has told the Royal Commission on Anti-Semitism and Social Cohesion that it's having to divert money away from care in order to cover security expenses in response to growing threats. Gavin Coote reports.
3: Gail Smith is the chief executive of Jewish Care Victoria, which runs three residential aged care homes in Melbourne. She's told the Commission since the October 7 attack, the organisation has recorded a sharp rise in anti-Semitic incidents, including a bomb threat and abusive letters. Ms Smith says they're spending almost $2 million a year on security.
4: That would otherwise be using that money for service delivery purposes.
3: She told the inquiry multiple applications for government grants to cover security expenses have been unsuccessful.
0: Queensland's Deputy Premier has slammed the federal government's decision to pare back the Inland Rail project. Here's state political reporter Jack Mackay.
5: The major freight line was expected to run from Melbourne to Brisbane, but the Commonwealth has revealed it'll now only fund the project so it reaches the regional New South Wales town of Parkes. It means the rail line won't come to Queensland. Deputy Premier Jared Blay has labelled the move short-sighted.
6: This inland rail would have taken hundreds of thousands of trucks off the road. It would have backed our agriculture and horticultural sector.
5: The federal government says an independent assessment found the cost of delivering the project in

0: would have reached more than $45 billion.
1: A man has been jailed until at least 2040 for the murder of his mother, who he set on fire. Melinda Hayter reports, and a warning that this story contains details that may distress some listeners.
2: Supreme Court Justice Julia Lonergan sentenced Shannon James Doble to 22 years and 9 months imprisonment over the January 2024 attack that stemmed from a disagreement over a jerry can of fuel at Bribery in central New South Wales. Doble's mother, 65-year-old Neryl, received burns to 90% of her body and died in hospital the day after. Her home was also burnt down. Justice Lonergan described the act as vindictive, dangerous and callous. The 44-year-old has been in custody since his arrest and has been given a non-parole period of 16 years and 11 months. He'll be eligible for release in 2040.
1: ABC News.
3: Western Australia's weather, light showers along the south coast east of Albany and across the Eucla, southern goldfields and southern south interior. Chance of an early shower or thunderstorm over the far western Kimberley. Windy across the Kimberley, Pilbara, Gascoyne and interior. Possible morning fog over southern coastal districts. 11 degrees overnight before a sunny Thursday in Perth with a top of 23. Sunny conditions right through until next Tuesday. Friday's 24, Saturday 23, Sunday 24, Monday 26.
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0: Yes, well, hello, and how are you? Philip Clark with you on ABC Radio. This is Night Live, and we are right across the country. Good to be with you into the third hour of the program. 6 past midnight, it's 6 past 10 in WA. Hi, everyone. South Australia and the Northern Territory, 24 to midnight, right through the Pacific as well. It's 6 past 3 in Tonga and Samoa, and 6 past 2 in Kiribati. Good to be with you, everyone. I hope you're going well. Transmission issues in Western Victoria and Portland from 1 a.m. to 5 a.m. You'll lose your FMs, 94.1, 96.9, just for maintenance and repair issues. So don't be alarmed if it disappears for that period of time. From midnight to 5 a.m. in Wagen in WA, the AM and the FM signals are disappearing. But look, or they may be interrupted because of maintenance issues. But the alternatives are the TV Channel 25 and ABC Listen. And the Listen app, of course, is fantastic for picking up all our podcasts as well. Nick Bruning's up there. We'll put that terrific talk tonight about echidnas up there in our first hour as well. That will be up there a bit later too. So check that out. Issues of the day in the last hour of the program: the costs of the inland rail. The government says it would cost $45 billion. Can you believe this? To finish the thing, so they're not going to do it. Let's talk about the history of rail projects in Australia. And also, as we head to head to cold and flu season, what's your favourite homemade cold remedy? Is it just lemon and honey, or is there something else? That works. This is because governments are cracking down on the on common herbal ingredients. I'll tell you some more about that in the last hour of the program. All right, is everybody set and ready? Because if you are, so am I. Yes, 25 questions in 5 categories. Okay, our categories are tonight. Category number 1, crime books. Crime books. Category number 2, born in 1946. Category number 3, food and drink. Category number 4, farm equipment. And category number 5, health and fitness. Crime books, born in 1946, food and drink, farm equipment, health and fitness. Who is going to kick us off? Anne from Caulfield's first up tonight. Hello, Anne.
1: Hi, how are you going?
0: Welcome back. Yes, no, I'm going very well.
1: Good on you.
0: I have no doctor's certificate to prove that, but that's my assessment of the matter. What do you reckon? Crime books?

0: Brooks, born in 1946, food and drink, health and fitness, farm equipment.
1: I'll take health and fitness, and if I answer one question correctly, I'll give you a doctor's certificate to say you're fit.
0: Health and fitness. See, Anne, don't think me intrusive or asking personal questions or being rude here, Anne. But I'm not really thinking of you as a treadmill type, Anne. Or that may be wrong. Maybe you might say archly, well, that's not correct, Philip.
1: Well, you're more correct than I am.
0: Question number one, health and fitness. Which exercise program was launched in 2001 by Colombian dancer Beto Perez?
1: Would that be Zumba?
0: Correct. See how wrong I am.
1: Not very.
0: Zumba. Have you ever done a Zumba class, Anne?
1: No. Oh, actually, I did various dancing classes, but not Zumba.
0: Oh, okay. Well,
1: yeah.
0: It was very popular for a while. I think it might have faded away a bit, you know.
1: My husband's cousin goes and does Zumba every week, and he loves it.
0: Oh, okay.
1: She goes at the end of a long day, but she says it invigorates her.
0: It invigorates her?
1: Yeah, I mean, at the long end of a long day, I'm exhausted, but she goes and she's, you know, really, and she enjoys it. It sort of, I think invigorates is the word. Yeah.
0: Oh, okay. All righty. 1-300-800-222. Oh, by the way, some breaking news just through CNN. The founder of CNN, the media pioneer in the United States, Ted Turner, has died. That news just through. There you go.
1: He was married to he was married to somebody famous also.
0: I'm trying to remember.
1: I can't remember. I think a famous actress. I'm not sure. Yeah. Anyway.
0: Okay. Someone will know. But yes, Ted Turner of CNN, founder of CNN, has died. News through. Still no further news, by the way. We'll bring you some news if there is a breakthrough on the Iran war. There is a lot of suggestions that we are close. Heavens above, let's make it happen. Question number two, health and... Yes, Jane Fonda was married to Ted Turner. Thank you, Chris, in the Southern Waters. There you go.
1: Okay.
0: All righty. Thanks, Anne.
1: Okay, see you later.
0: See you, bye. You've eliminated America. It's not America. Jake from Ballarat. Hello, Jake.
2: Hello.
0: Health and fitness. Body pump fitness originated in which country?
2: It's close to home. I think it's New Zealand.
0: Correct, it is. Yes, it is. It is close to home. It involves lifting sheep above your head and then replacing them in the natural pasture without hurting them.
2: I can't go any further than that. More my jokes will be inappropriate.
0: Question number three, health and fitness. But you don't have to stay there. You can move anywhere. Farm equipment, crime books, born in 1946, food and drink.
2: Look, Lucky Radio doesn't have a camera because health and fitness is not my strength. We'll move to crime novels.
0: Crime? No, I didn't say novels. I said crime books.
2: Crime books, sorry.
0: Well, they could be novels. I don't know. Question number three. Well, that's an interesting kind of distinction, though, isn't it? Really, is a true crime story? No, that's not a novel, so it's not true crime. But anyway, let's not go down there.
2: Will they be fiction or non-fiction?
0: Well, they're fiction or non-fiction. I suppose that's a good distinction. That's right. Question number three: crime books. Ian Rankin's Rebus novels are mainly set in which Scottish city?
2: Oh, Scottish city. I was hoping for a different question. Hang on. Scottish. Is Edinburgh Irish or Scottish? I'm going to go with Edinburgh. I think Scottish is Edinburgh.
0: Edinburgh is correct, yes. Edinburgh, Ian Rankin's Rebus novels are mainly set in which Scottish city? Edinburgh. Well, there's only really two Scottish cities, aren't there? It was Edinburgh and Glasgow.
2: I nearly said Belfast, and I'm like, I can't remember where that's from.
0: Oh, okay. No, I think you're on the wrong side of the ditch there. Question number four, we're in crime book.

0: Which police inspector made his debut in Ruth Rendell's 1964 novel From Dune with Death?
1: Oh, they're a wild guess. The only book that's coming to mind would be, something Wexford. Reginald Wexford?
0: No, not Reginald Wexford. Thank you, Jake. Tristan from Colac. Hi, Tristan.
2: Hi, how are you?
0: Not bad. Which police inspector made his debut in Ruth Rendell's 1964 novel From Dune with Death?
2: I'm not too sure. Sorry about that.
0: No worries. Gavin from Wanneroo. G'day, Gavin.
3: Hey there, Phil.
0: Hi, Gavin.
3: How you doing there?
0: Not bad. Question number four. Which police inspector made his debut in Ruth Rendell's 1964 novel From Dune with Death?
3: Oh, my God. That would be something out of my league. yeah, I can't even imagine anyone from Dune to Death. You know what I mean?
0: All right. Thanks, Gav. Anyway, lines are free, 1-300-800-222, if you would like to grab one. Paul from Kalgoorlie. G'day, Paul.
4: Oh, g'day. How you going?
0: Not bad.
4: Actually, before I answer this,
0: yeah.
4: I remember you saying last night that if you could do away with one rule from AFL, it would be the 50-metre penalty. And I was just reading the news feed this evening, and Gary Lyon, who's a well-known commentator, he said exactly the same thing.
0: Oh, did he?
4: Yeah.
0: Well, he's a sensible bloke, Paul. Obviously.
4: It is a bit severe, isn't it? I've always thought it's a bit severe.
0: Well, I just think it can be very severe, you know, particularly on smaller grounds. It's basically gifting the opposition a goal, you know.
4: I know, yeah. And, I mean, they imposed it for all these, you know, weird rules like...
0: Like really snippy things like you ran through the mark.
4: Well, yeah, and I mean, even if you're just running near the mark,
0: I know.
4: Then they impose it. And I mean, no one even understands the stand rule, and yet they impose it.
0: So. I know. It's a rule that no one understands, yeah. and all of a sudden, you know, whistle's blown and the bloke's kicking from the top of the goal square. Nah.
4: Oh, right. Yeah.
0: Nah.
4: Anyway.
0: Paul, question, you and I could talk all night. I'll get the next round. Okay. Question number four. We're in crime books. Which police inspector made his debut in Ruth Rendell's 1964 novel From Dune with Death?
4: Oh, Ruth Rendell. She's one of these prolific, English writers. Look, I think someone said Wexford, but I think it is Wexford. I don't know.
0: What's your answer?
4: Wexford?
0: Yes, correct. Inspector Wexford. That's it. That's what I want. Inspector Wexford. Yes, correct.
4: I mean, there's Morse and Vera and all of those other ones, but I think it was Wexford. Yeah.
0: You wonder that there's enough crime to get for them all, to go around with all of them are active, don't you, Paul?
4: Well, you wouldn't want to live in midsummer.
0: No, mid-summer, you would not. No, the chance of being murdered was pretty high.
4: Very high. Mm. Although a lovely place until you got knocked off.
0: Someone's taking me on saying there's more than cities in Scotland than Glasgow and Edinburgh. There's Aberdeen and Inverness and Dundee and Perth. Well, that's true. Mm. Yeah, that's true.
4: Yeah, there are. And
0: I've been to all of those, and I don't think. Yeah. Well, they're not very big. Anyway,
4: I've been to Inverness, Glasgow, and Edinburgh, and right up the top as well. I went up to the Shetland Islands and Orkney Islands.
0: Oh, did you?
4: Orkneys, yeah.
0: Oh, gee, that's quite a trip.
4: It was a trip. Yeah, lovely places.
0: Yeah,
4: a bit mystical. Mm.
0: No, I've never been further north than Inverness.
4: Inverness is a special place.
0: So. It is quite a beautiful place, yeah. Well, beautiful, I don't know. It's a bit like all Scottish places, a bit stark, you know, severe.
4: Mm.
0: Scottish Presbyterianism, Paul.
4: Yes, but what a history.
0: Oh, yeah, that's true. Mm. The Scottish Enlightenment. Question number five. We're in crime books. You can move.
4: No, stick there.
0: Crime books. Which English crime author created...

0: the detective and poet Adam Dalgleish?
1: Oh, now I know Dalgleish. Adam Dalgleish. I think this is one of these questions that if I could ponder it for about 5 minutes, I'd probably work it out. Adam Dalgleish, I know the name. I'm afraid my mind's not moving fast enough at the moment, Phil. I can't think of anyone, but let me see. See if I can come up with someone to knock them out. No, I'm afraid I've gone blank.
0: No worries. Thanks, Paul. Always good to chat. Thanks, see you, man. Bye-bye. Right. Thank you. Someone's texted me saying, oh, goody, football talk back. No, don't worry. Don't worry. You don't have to switch off just yet. Tess from South Australia's got the right answer here. Good. Jane from Mount Gambier's got the right answer as well. What about Glenn from Penrith? Hello, Glenn.
2: How are you, buddy?
0: I am all right. Yeah.
2: That's the way. I've got friends in Scotland at the moment.
0: Have you?
2: Yeah, they've been there.
0: They're trying to get away. They've got a long way to get away from you, Glenn.
2: Yeah, they have, haven't they?
0: Yeah.
2: No, they're going on a. They're elderly couple.

0: Oh, good. Question number
1: for the holiday. I didn't even have to pay for anything.
0: Question number five. We're in crime books. Which English crime author created the detective and poet Adam Dalgliesh?
1: I have not got a clue, mate.
0: All right. That's fair enough.
1: Couldn't even tell you an author about a crime book.
0: Thanks, Glenn. See you, mate.
1: See you, buddy.
0: Bye. 1-300-800-222 is the number. Kim from Manham. Hello, Kim.
2: Good morning, Philip. Good morning.
0: Good morning. It's morning, yes.
2: It's hard to know where which part of the day I'm in.
0: The voice of the Murray, Kim from Manham. Tell me, which English crime author created the detective and poet Adam Dalgliesh?
2: I was hoping you wouldn't come to me.
0: Mm.
2: What's her name? Crime, lady who wrote crime novels. No, it's not coming to me.
0: No good.
2: Sorry, Philip.
0: Now, before you go, Kim,
2: yes?
0: We've had, well, there have been many requests for things for you to have a crack at, but Swing Low, Sweet Chariot's been one of them.
2: That's exactly the one I rang up, just spoke to David a little while
0: good.
2: Ago.
0: Oh, good.
2: And he reminded me, he's got an amazing memory.
0: He does. you want to have a crack at it for us?
2: Yes, yeah, certainly.
0: Here we go.
2: Not right away.
0: No, that's all right. But would you do it next week for us?
2: Yes, yeah, certainly.
0: Okay.
2: Either tomorrow or the following week.
0: Oh, Thursday. Well, actually, we could do it tomorrow, couldn't we? Yeah. End of the week and all of that. Why not?
2: I'm busy all day, but I'll try and dig up music.
0: Okay. Well, it's up to you, Kim. If you would rather leave it a week, that's fine with us too. But
2: no, once it's in my memory, once I've remembered everything, yeah, it'll be all right.
0: Okay. Well, up to you, Kim. If you're ready to roll, you give us a bell, and the back deck of the paddle steamer is yours.
2: Oh, on the mighty Mississippi.
0: Exactly.
2: Or the mighty Murray.
0: The mighty Murray.

0: How about that?
1: Prophet, said I, thing of evil, prophet still, if bird or devil, by that heaven that bends above us, by that God we both adore. Tell this soul with sorrow laden if within the distant Aden it shall clasp a sainted maiden whom the angels name Lenore. Clasp a rare and radiant maiden whom the angels name Lenore, quoth the raven. Nevermore.
0: Yes.
2: Yeah. Because I thought, you know, ravens are English, and was he English or not? Anyway, lucky guess.
0: There we go. Question number eight. Lynn the Queensland had Julius Caesar. Good. So did Jane from Homebush and Karen from Mullumbimby as well. Righto, Jane from Mount Gambier. Question number eight. And there's no more crime books. So we are into born in 1946, food and drink, farm equipment, health and fitness.
2: I'll try food and drink, please, Phil.
0: Food and drink. Question number eight. According to taste.com.au, what is the best-selling McDonald's burger in Australia?
2: Oh, goodness. probably Big Mac, I would think.
0: Not a Big Mac.
2: Not a Big Mac.
0: Righto, Jane, thank you. See you later. No, not a Big Mac. Warren from Peran in Victoria. Hello.
3: G'day, how are you?
0: Very good. Very well. Question number eight. We're in a category called food and drink. According to taste.com.au, what's the best-selling McDonald's burger in Australia?
3: Would it be a cheeseburger?
0: It is a cheeseburger, yes.
3: My go-to when I go there anyway.

0: 2046. Look, that's going to be a stretch. I think I might stick with this category.
1: Food and drink?
0: Yeah.
1: Question number 9, food and drink. Arroz is the Spanish word for which food?
0: Arroz. Look, I've not heard of this. So it's all about taking a guess. Spanish food, arroz. Oh, God. Look, some kind of rice-based. No, that would be a payoff. Look, I'm going to have to bomb out.
1: All right. Thank you, Warren. Thank you anyway. Trev from Surfers Paradise. Hello, Trev.
2: Hello, Philip.
1: Food and drink. Arroz is the Spanish word for which food?
2: I don't know. Can I have a guess and say bread?
1: Not bread. Knocks one out, though. Yeah, it's not bread. Lines are free. 1-300-800-222 is the number. Di from Mandurah has got the right answer. Craig from Dudley Park, correct. Errol from Anglesey. Hello, Errol.
3: Howdy.
1: Question number 9, Errol. Food and drink. Arroz is the Spanish word for which food?
3: Well, I'm not a super guesser like coming up with Julius Caesar and Edgar Allan Poe. It's fantastic that I've ever heard of. Have you ever heard anything like it before?
1: Jane from Mount Gambier is pretty good. She's pretty good at this.
3: That's outrageous. Arroz. Is it beef?
1: Not beef. No. Sorry, Errol. See ya. It's not. No, it's not beef. Susie's got the right answer. Lynn the Queenslander. Correct. Paul from North Fitzroy. Also correct. Annette in Perth is a correct as well. Neil in Perth. Hi, Neil.
4: Hi. Hi, how are you, dear Phil?
1: Pretty good. Arroz is the Spanish word for which food?
4: Rice.
1: For rice, yes. Arroz. Actually, I suppose if it's in Spain, do they say arroz? Arroz?
4: Arroz. Arroz. Maybe the CH. It's the only thing I do a big thing each year. I do a big prayer at Easter. It's my one thing, so I've got the one down back.
1: Ella and a few others, by the way, are asking on another matter, why was Inspector Wexford wrong, Inspector Wexford right? Look, it was just a judgment I was making about how the answers were derived. Ella, that's all. I may be wrong, but that's what my judgment was. 1-300-800-222 is the number. Brownie from Darwin and Alex are listening in from 200 miles out to sea and saying rice. Good on you. All righty, we're up to question number 10. We're in food and drink. But you don't have to stay there. You can move. You can move any, Ross.
4: No, let's keep going there.
1: Okay. Food and drink. Question number 10. What drink was so popular in 1800s Paris that 5 o'clock was commonly known as green hour?
4: Oh, that would be the green fairy. Where's my brain's trust when I need it? What's the drink? Moulin Rouge, the absinthe.
1: That's it. Yes, correct. Absinthe
4: without the brain's trust.
1: Absinthe. Oh, I would have ruled you out if you'd had the brain's trust.
4: Okay.
1: Cool. Oh, you wouldn't. You can't do that, Neil. Righto. Question number 11. We're in food and drink, if you like.
4: Mm-hmm. Let's keep going.
1: Liberica, Robusta, and Arabica are all types of what?
4: Coffee bean.
1: Correct. Yes, they're all types of coffee bean. All right. One left in food and drink, if you like.
4: Yeah, now let's finish it off.
1: A popular foodstuff in Scandinavian countries, which fish are known as silver of the sea?
4: That would be probably herring.
1: Correct, yes. Herrings are known as silver of the sea. I think that's what they make those roll mop things of, isn't it?
4: Yeah, and my daughter just bought a packet

0: the other day, and I was like, I'm not sure, I'm not good enough.
1: Yeah, I know, I agree. I think an acquired taste, exactly.
0: Yeah, no. Well, she acquired them in the car when I was driving.
1: Oh, even worse.
0: Oh, no.
1: Even worse.
0: So weird. So wrong.
1: Well, eating in the car generally, Neil, is, you know, I mean, there's a general prohibition on it, I reckon. And eating something like roll mops in the car, that's not. That is open the door and get out.
0: Well, I did say that. Roll them up to the passenger seat. It's a bit smelly, not good.
1: No, a bit smelly. No, that is that. And also, how are you going to get the smell out of the car, Neil?
0: Yeah, no, it went eventually. But yeah, I'm with you.
1: Oh, no, that's no good at all. No.
0: Okay.
1: Any types of Asian takeaway? No. Trying to think of anything. Actually, even fish and chips in the car. No.
0: Oh, I don't know. It's not bad, though, is it?
1: Yeah, no. I'm not saying it's...
0: With the malt vinegar.
1: No, I'm not saying it's bad to eat, but, I mean, if you eat a fresh... I open the fresh packet of fish and chips in the car, the smell never goes away.
0: It does hang on, doesn't it? That is an issue. No, fair call.
1: Fish sauce. Anything with fish sauce.
0: Oh.
1: No.
0: Oh, dear me. Okay.
1: Sardines, muleys and herring are all the same fish. I don't think that's right. I don't think a herring and a sardine is it?
0: No, a muley is a pilchard.
1: Yeah, and that's right. And that's not all the same. Sardines and muleys and herrings aren't all the same fish, are they? Someone said.
0: No. I don't believe that. Well, not species-wise, absolutely.
1: No, I agree. Ingrid from Orlando says, stop, this fish story's bound to end badly. No. All righty. Okay, we've turned the corner. Question 13. We've got no more food and drink. So we've got farm equipment, health and fitness, born in 1946.
0: Oh, Jesus. Okay. Look, I'm a history tragic, so World War II stuff, so maybe post-war. Oh gosh, but I'm not that old. Let's go born in 1946. Let's have a go.
1: Born in 1946. You've had how many? What did you start with? The rice one.
0: Yeah.
1: 1, 2, 3, 4. Okay. Nice work. Question 13. Born in 1946. Name any of the three US presidents who were born in 1946.
0: Oh, Jesus.
1: Neil, do I hear the brain trust? We can't have that.
0: No brain trust.
1: Sorry, Neil. We can't. So I'm really sorry, but we can't do a brain trust. This is a very common rule on the Mighty Challenge. Tom from Middlesea. Hello, Tom. G'day,
2: hey,
1: Tom.
2: First time. Hello, Phil. Long time listener, first time caller. Mate.
1: Oh, Tom, very well. A big welcome to you. Welcome to the online live nightlife family. Good on you.
2: Thanks, mate.
1: Now, question 13. Born in 1946. Name any of the three US presidents who were born in 1946.
2: All right, I'll give you a very confident but unconfident Bill Clinton.
1: Correct. Yeah, I wanted any of them. You could also have named George W. You could also have named the orange one as well, because he was born on this day in 1946.
2: Toddy looks good for his age, doesn't he?
1: He does.
3: My fellow citizens, at this last presidential inauguration of the 20th century, let us lift our eyes toward the challenges that await us in the next century. The demands of our time are great, and they are different. Let us shape the hope of this day into the noblest chapter in our history. Yes, let us build our bridge.
1: Yeah, there you go. Bill Clinton, a very successful US president in many ways. He just shouldn't have stared down the camera and said, I did not have sex with that woman, Tom.
2: Even though he may have.
1: I did not have sex with that woman. He said, defining sex in a very narrow way indeed.
2: Well, you know, now they say, Phil, first rule of presidency and prime ministership, deny, deny, deny.
1: Deny, deny, deny, yes. Until you're caught red-handed.
2: And then you deny it.
1: Then you deny it, seek a pardon and get out of there as fast as you can.
2: You will never make it as a president, mate.
1: Ingrid from Orlando says, I didn't really envisage the Don back then. Oh, okay. Yeah. Yes, the orange one himself was born in 1946. Tony from Melville says, Phil, sardines and herrings are indeed related. They are both part of the Clupedii family. Okay. We don't want to get all technical on this. Chris in the Night Watch says, the Z in Arroz is pronounced S as in the word boss. Arroz. Oh, okay. Thank you. All right, question number 14, Tom, staying born in 1946.
2: What are the options again, please, Phil?
1: We've got born in 1946, farm equipment or health and fitness.
2: Well, let's go farm equipment.
1: Farm equipment it is. Question number 14. In his guise as the Grim Reaper, Death is traditionally depicted holding a farm tool. Which one?
2: I don't know if I'm pronouncing this right, but scythe.
1: Yes, a scythe.
2: Yeah.
1: That one, yeah. A scythe, that's right. Death is traditionally depicted holding a scythe. Ben from Sale says, no, they're not all the same fish. They're related school fish, yes, but definitely not the same. Tell them, stick that in your crab pot. Thank you, Ben. Question number 15, farm equipment. In Ireland, the Big Dipper constellation is known by the name of which piece of basic farming equipment?
2: The Big Dipper what, Phil?
1: In Ireland, the Big Dipper constellation is known by the name of which piece of basic farming equipment?
2: Well, but, Jazz, does that have to be a shovel now?
1: No, it's not a shovel. No. Sorry, Tom. Thank you. That wasn't too bad. Give us a call again. See you later. Bye-bye. Tom, a first-timer. Ian is in Dover in Tassie. G'day, Ian.
4: Good morning.
1: Singular event today was, Ian, what?
4: The most singular event today? Confusing the person on the phone who came from Belgium as the person who came from Canada.
1: Oh, okay, that's a pretty basic error.
4: That was a pretty basic error. It was a funny conversation. I'll get to put a body to the voice next week.
1: Okay. Oh, they're coming out, are they? Okay.
4: Yeah, someone's going to come down and check my dog handling abilities.
1: Oh, really? Okay.
4: So you've got a guide dog, they check you out every 6 months.
1: Is that right?
4: Yeah, see if you're doing things proper.
1: Oh, what do they mean by that? Like you're feeding the dog properly and so on?
4: No, just in your handling and your orientation, how you're working with the animal.
1: Isn't that interesting? All right. So you're like, it's like a performance review for you, Ian.
4: Yeah.
1: Okay.
4: The dogs have certain characteristics trained in a specific certain way.
1: Yeah.
4: And so you can't start varying it. You get a confused dog and you start, putting yourself and the dog at maybe a bit of risk.
1: Oh, okay.
4: And electric motor cars are a real modern nuisance.
1: Why? Oh, what you mean because dogs are trained on combustion engines?
4: Yeah.
1: Oh, that's interesting.
4: Well, humans are trained on combustion engines. Humans nearly get cleaned up by them as well.
1: Yeah, that's true. Because they don't make a noise, yeah.
4: Yeah, they just sneak up on you in the car park.
1: Yeah, that's no good if you're a blind person, is it? That's really no, yeah, no.
4: Oh, it's no good if you're a sighted person. They're still sneaking up on you.
1: Yeah.
4: If you can see, you still can't hear them.
1: Yeah. I suppose that, actually the guide dog's even more important in that. So if you're in the supermarket car park, yeah, you can get cleaned up by those things, can't you? They're backing out, you don't hear, because they don't make any noise at all.
4: Yeah. They've changed the training to accommodate for that sort of thing.
1: Okay.
4: So that the dogs are picking up the movement and the change of location and things like that.
1: Yeah.
4: But even...

0: for sighted people without a dog, electric cars can be a little bit of a surprise sometimes.
1: Wow. Okay, that's very interesting.
0: I'll meet the Belgian person next week, and she will assess my ability.
1: Okay, well, good luck, Ian.
0: If I fail, I don't know what's going to happen.
1: I was going to say, does the dog go into the back of the van and goodbye?
0: No, I think it rarely happens.
1: Okay.
0: Mistreatment would be the only situation where that would occur.
1: You have to take your shirt off and take the traditional 50 lashes, which is, you know, what your forebears used to do, Ian.
0: Yeah. Well, we're getting snow down to 500 metres tomorrow, so I think I'll be leaving the shirt on if that occurs.
1: Question 15. We're in farm equipment. In Ireland, the Big Dipper constellation is known by the name of which piece of basic farming equipment?
0: A sickle?
1: Not a sickle. No.
0: Good night, Phil.
1: Good night. Thanks, Ian. Good luck. No, not a sickle. Tom from Hawthorne. Sorry, Tom from Hawthorne. Hi, Tom.
2: Good evening, Phil.
1: In Ireland, the Big Dipper constellation is known by the name of which piece of basic farming equipment?
2: The
1: Big Dipper constellation.
2: Big Dipper.
1: Yeah, the Big Dipper constellation is known by the name of which piece of basic farming equipment?
2: If it's basic, it's got to be a mower.
1: No, not a mower. Sorry, not a mower. My texter says, surely if Ian fails the dog handling test, they will give him a self-driving electric car. Yes. Yes, there you go. Rosa down in the corner's got the right answer here. What about Michael in the rumour? Hello, Michael.
3: G'day, how are you going?
1: Pretty good. In Ireland, the Big Dipper constellation is known by the name of which piece of basic farming equipment?
3: Well, it's inside the tractor or the plough, so I'd go the plough.
1: Correct, it is. It's the plough.
3: Yeah.
1: It's the Big Dipper constellation is known as the plough. All right, question 16. 10 to go. We're in farm equipment. You can stay or move, if you like, to health and fitness. Born in 1946.
3: I like history, so I'll try 1946.
1: 1946. Question number 16. Which country singer and philanthropist was born on the 19th of January, 1946, in Pittman Center, Tennessee?
3: Dolly Parton.
1: Of course.

0: Thanks for the text, by the way. A lot of texters saying their electric cars do emit some sound when at low speeds. Okay. Michael?
1: Yes.
0: Question 17, born in 1946.
1: Yeah.
0: Alongside John Voight and Mel Gibson, which Oscar-nominated action star is currently serving as one of Donald Trump's special ambassadors to Hollywood?
1: Actually, I kind of know that. It's maybe I do. It's the wrestler. Is it the wrestler? Hulk Hogan?
0: Not Hulk Hogan. I know why. Thank you, Michael. I know why you're saying that. Yes, I know, but it's not Hulk Hogan. Cameron from Venice Bay. G'day, Cameron.
2: Hey, how are you going?
0: Pretty good. We're in Born in 1946. Alongside John Voight and Mel Gibson, which Oscar-nominated action star is currently serving as one of Donald Trump's special ambassadors to Hollywood?
2: I have absolutely no idea. Ambassador to Hollywood. Oscar nominated, not winner.
0: No good.
2: Nah.
0: No, all right, mate. Thank you. One of my texters says, "Are you telling me that Dolly Parton is 80? She doesn't look it."

0: I know she doesn't look it, but she is. I know. She's been around forever. Good on her. I know she doesn't look 80. But she was born in 1946 on the 19th of January in Pittman Center, Tennessee, which does make her 80. Yeah. All righty. Let's go. Sorry, Jim and Banksia Park. Sorry, Jim, we got you there. Hello.
1: Bill, how are you?
0: Pretty good. Born in 1946, alongside John Voight and Mel Gibson, which Oscar-nominated action star is currently serving as one of Donald Trump's special ambassadors to Hollywood?
1: It's going to be a guess. He's got to be 79 or 80. Sylvester Stallone.
0: Correct. Maybe? Yes, Sly Stallone is one of the Orange Man's special ambassadors to Hollywood. All right, question number 18. We're in born in 1946, up to you, but you can move if you like. We've got other categories you could go to, including health and fitness and farm equipment, up to you.
1: Can we try health and fitness, please?
0: Health and fitness. Someone said Hulk Hogan might struggle to be an ambassador because he's dead. Oh, okay. Mike from Albany, yes, Hulk Hogan died recently, okay. All right, health and fitness, question number 18. In fitness, Jim, what does the acronym HIIT stand for?
1: HIIT. That's a very good question, Phil. I'm not repetition. No.
0: You got me. All right, mate. Thank you anyway. Jai from Forbes on the road. G'day, Jai.
2: G'day. Hello.
0: Pretty good. In fitness, what does the acronym HIIT stand for?
2: HIIT.
0: No,
2: mate, you're right.
0: No, good. All righty. Chris in the Southern Waters says, yes, Hulk Hogan went to the great wrestling arena in the sky last year, July 24, 2025. There you are. Keith from Busselton. Hello, Keith.
3: Hi, Philip.
0: Yeah, question 18. We're in health and fitness. In fitness, what does the acronym HIIT stand for?
3: Well, look, I'll have a guess. I'll say
0: No. Not gonna work, Keith. Sorry, that's not gonna work. Nope. Sam from Harvey. G'day, Sam.
4: Morning, Philip. How are you?
0: Morning, Sam. Very well. We're in health and fitness. In fitness, what does the acronym HIIT stand for?
4: No, I'll pass it on. I wouldn't have a clue. But look.
0: Thanks, Sam. No worries. Cameron from South Perth. Hi, Cameron.
5: How are you, Philip?
0: Very well.
5: I've just got one word to say to you, and that's good night.
0: Good night. See you, Cameron. See you later. George from Melville. Hi, George.
6: I feel I've got a joke for you.
0: Yeah.
6: What's the scariest plant in the whole wide world?
0: The scariest plant?
6: In the whole world, yeah, scariest plant, yeah.
0: Mm-hmm. You better hit.
6: Bamboo.
0: Yeah? Yeah, I get it. Thank you.
6: I'm going to have a crack at this exercise one.
0: In fitness, what does the acronym HIIT stand for?
6: Health in interval training?
0: No, that's not correct. No. Tracy from Mooney Ponds. Hi, Tracy.
7: Oh, hi, Phil. I'm thinking high intensity training, but I'm not sure what the other I, whether it'd be either impact or intermittent. intermittent.
0: No, not correct. Sorry, Tracy. Not correct. Ray from Yarunga. Hello, Ray.
8: Hi, Phil.
0: In fitness, what does the acronym HIIT stand for?
8: In a high intensity. Don't know.
0: Okay, all right, we'll move on. Thank you guys who are listening far out to sea. Brownie from Darwin and Alex have the right answer here. What about Peter from Thrill? G'day, Peter.
9: I have no idea.
0: No good.
9: Totally enjoying the show, and I'll say good night.
0: Good night. Thank you. Yeah, Barrington says, by the way, yes, EVs do have mandated noise. They produce a synthetic hum or buzzing noise at speeds below approximately 30 k's to alert pedestrians. Okay. I don't think I've ever heard it. Have you in car parks? I don't think I've ever heard that. Do you think people can turn it off? Kate from Stonelands, that's very funny, but it's not right. Danny from Bellingen. G'day, Danny.
10: Yes.
0: Question 18. In fitness, what does the acronym HIIT stand for?
10: I think it stands for High Intensity Interval Training.
0: Correct. That's right. Yes, High Intensity Interval Training.
10: Interval training, yes.
0: Yeah. All right, question number 19. We're in health and fitness, or you could move to farm equipment or born in 1946?
10: Farm equipment.
0: Farm equipment it is. The flag of Mozambique features an AK-47 crossed with which handheld farming tool?
10: An AK-47, I think. Let me think.
0: All right, Danny. Sorry. Peter from High Wycombe. G'day, Peter.
11: Hi.
0: Hello. Question number 19. The flag of Mozambique features an AK-47 crossed with which handheld farming tool?
11: Well, handheld farming tool.
0: We're in a category called farm equipment.
11: Mm. Yeah, I was going to say scythe, but we've already had scythe before.
0: We've had a scythe.
11: Yeah,
0: we've had a scythe and we've had a plough.
11: I couldn't imagine a plough being held there.
0: A national flag with an AK-47 on it. I don't know what that says, but anyway.
11: Yeah, that's pretty crazy, isn't it?
0: Yeah.
11: No, I don't think I'm going to have it, Phil. Good.
0: Okie doke. I wonder who knows the answer here. Pandora from Sapphire Beach. G'day, Pandora.
12: Hey, Phil. How are you going this evening?
0: Pretty good. Question number 19. The flag of Mozambique features an AK-47 crossed with which handheld farming tool?
12: Well, we've gone through size and all that. A hoe?
0: A hoe is correct, yes. Technically a mattock, I suppose. All righty.
12: Oh, okay. I'm so sorry. I'm not that equipped with my gardening and AK-47s combined.
0: My texter says you can't turn the sound off in those EVs, but Teslas are almost impossible to hear. Yeah, I've got a mate who's got a Tesla. I've stood beside him while he backed out of the car park. He didn't make a noise.
12: Oh, they're freaky.
0: I don't think that's right. I mean, they might be designed to, but I must say I don't think I've ever heard it.
12: I think they should make them with a program that actually makes them make some noise so that you are aware
0: listeners say they do have this, but anyway. Question number 20. We're in farm equipment. You can have health and fitness or born in 1946.
12: Oh, all of them sound not fabulous, but I'll go with farm equipment.
0: Farm equipment. Because of their long tails, sharks of the genus Alopias are named after which piece of farming equipment?
12: I sort of half want to say whip.
0: No, not whip.
12: So I'm saying it, yep.
0: No, not a whip. It's not a piece of farming equipment, really, and it's also not the right answer. Tara's on the road. G'day, Tara.
13: G'day, Phil. How are you, mate?
0: Pretty good. Up to question 20 here. Nearly home, because of their long tails, sharks of the genus Alopias are named after which piece of farming equipment?
13: Right. Long tail.
0: Because of their long tails.
13: Farming equipment. We've had hay, we've had scythe.
14: At the roundabout, take the second exit to A1.
13: Long tail.
15: I'm sort of coming up a bit of a blank on that, I think.
0: Ooh. No worries, Tara. No worries, Tara.
15: Yeah, I can't think of anything, to be honest.
0: That's all right. We can have a think through the news as well. We'll leave it there. We're up to question 20. We'll ask this question again and take some answers straight after the latest ABC News.

0: ABC News with David Rowlands. A group of Australian women and children with links to ISIS are flying to Australia from Syria nearly 2 weeks after leaving a refugee camp. Nick Parmeter has the latest.
1: A Syrian government official has told the ABC the Australian government had the ultimate authority and the delay was due to it needing to put procedures in place to receive the women. The Australian government earlier said they'd been notified on Wednesday morning that the group booked tickets for flights. They're expected to arrive on Thursday after flying via Qatar. The ABC last month revealed the group of 4 women and 9 children who have links to the Islamic State group left Syria's Al-Roj refugee camp but were stuck in limbo in the Syrian capital, Damascus.
0: Defence Minister Richard Marles says it remains unclear what role Australia could have in helping to reopen the Strait of Hormuz. US President Donald Trump's so-called Project Freedom was announced earlier this week to help guide vessels from countries not involved in the war through the vital waterway, which has effectively been closed since the conflict began. However, Trump announced that the project would be paused in order to try and get a peace deal signed with Iran. Mr. Marles says Australia continues to participate in discussions about the strait with friends and allies.
2: We are engaging in planning conversations with the United States, with the UK, with France. All of it is really contingent on what circumstances allow in the future, and it doesn't serve to kind of speculate what we may or may not contribute.
0: Australia will provide $30 million to help Fiji deal with rising fuel costs. Here's Foreign Affairs reporter Stephen Jedgetts.
3: Pacific nations haven't yet been hit with major fuel shortages, but the Middle East crisis has still forced up oil costs, putting a strain on government budgets across the region. The Foreign Minister, Penny Wong, is visiting Fiji, where she's announced $30 million in budget support to help the Pacific nation deal with the impact.
4: We understand the extent to which this is being felt as price shock in Fiji.
3: Australia and Fiji have also backed a move to trigger an emergency support mechanism, which can be used to help the Pacific marshal a collective response to supply shocks caused by the war in the Middle East.
0: The head of Aboriginal organisation SNAKE has called for an urgent review of how confidential information about Kumanjai Little Baby was leaked to the media. NT Child Protection Minister Robin Kale confirmed 3 department staff had been stood down in relation to the case but could not legally disclose their involvement. SNAKE CEO Catherine Little says anonymous leaks to the Australian newspaper were extremely irresponsible.
5: It is really, really not okay to be sharing that information publicly at a time when a family is broken, when a family is grieving, and in a way that potentially puts that young mum and her young son at risk.
0: There is no suggestion of wrongdoing on the part of the 5-year-old's family. A man who's pleaded not guilty to killing Labor identity Tim Picton in Perth has been given a suspended prison sentence for an earlier separate assault. David Webber has the details.
6: Brody Jake Dewar had pleaded guilty to assaulting a man in Kalamunda shortly after midnight on Christmas Day. The assault occurred days before the 20-year-old allegedly struck Tim Picton in Northbridge, causing him to fall to the ground. He later died in hospital. Dewar has pleaded not guilty to manslaughter. Police had discovered a video on Dewar's phone, which showed a man on the ground in Kalamunda. Armidale Magistrates Court heard the victim was unconscious for nearly 4.5 minutes. The court was told Dewar had spent 47 days in prison for the Kalamunda incident. The magistrate sentenced him to 6 months and 1 day, but the term was suspended for 9 months.
0: Ted Turner, an American entrepreneur and media mogul who founded CNN, has died aged 87. Founded in 1980 as the world's first 24-hour all-news channel, CNN has gone on to become one of the world's largest media organisations. Turner owned professional sports teams in Atlanta, defended the America's Cup in yachting in 1977, and donated hundreds of millions of dollars to United Nations charities. In his later years, he suffered from Lewy body dementia. And homicide squad detectives are investigating after a man was found dead in a parked car in Melbourne's southeast. The man's body was found in a car on Walter Street in Noble Park just before 3 o'clock on Wednesday afternoon. He is yet to be identified, and police are treating the death as suspicious.
7: Western Australia's weather, light showers along the south coast east of Albany and across the Eucla, southern goldfields and southern south interior. Chance of an early shower or thunderstorm over the far western Kimberley. Windy across the Kimberley, Pilbara, Gascoyne and interior. Possible morning fog over southern coastal districts. 11 degrees overnight before a sunny Thursday in Perth with a top of 23. Sunny conditions right through until next Tuesday. Friday's 24, Saturday 23, Sunday 24, Monday 26.
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0: Yes, well, hello and how are you? Philip Clark with you on ABC Radio. This is Nightlife and we are into the last hour of the program. 6 past 11 in WA. Hi, South Australia and the Northern Territory. Hello to everyone, 24 to 1 and through the Pacific as well. From now to 5 a.m, by the way, in Western Victoria and Portland, you may have some interruptions to your FM signals. And from 12 a.m. to midnight till 5 a.m. in Wagen in WA, you might lose some your AM and your FM signals, all right? Alternatives are the TV, Channel 25, and also ABC Listen. Coming up, we've got to clean up the Mighty Challenge, and then issues of the day. I wonder what you make of the cancellation of the Inland Railway project. Well, it's not completely cancelled, I guess, but it goes to parks and stops, pretty much. Does it join a litany of other railway projects that Australia doesn't seem to be able to get off the ground, or do you think it was always a massive indulgence anyway? You might give us have some thoughts about that. And also, as we head into cold and flu season, what's your tried and trusted cold and flu remedy? 1-300-800-222 is the number. All right, we have a little thing to attend to before we get into our issues of the day.
1: The Mighty Challenge.
0: Yes, where we were up to question number 20. And wondering, because of their long tails, sharks of the genus Alopius are named after which piece of farming equipment? Marie in Naruma. Hello, Marie. Hello. Hello, Marie.
2: Oh, hello.
0: Hello.
2: Hello, sorry, I had my volume down. I'm like, where's the radio gone? Okay, did he answer the question? Because I heard it, but...
0: What's the answer? Because of their long tails, sharks of the genus Alopius are named after which piece of farming equipment?
2: Right, well, you said long-tailed, so my guess is wrong. My guess was a sawtooth.
0: Not a sawtooth, no. Sorry, Marie, no, that's not correct. Paul's on the road. G'day, Paul.
3: Howdy, Phil.
0: What do you reckon?
3: I don't know. I'll just go with the hammerhead.
0: Not a hammerhead, no. We're in a category called farm equipment. Leck from Burrow. Hi, Leck.
4: Hello, Philip.
0: Question number 20. Farm equipment, because of their long tails, sharks of the genus Alopius are named after which piece of farming equipment?
4: Well, Philip, I'm going to go completely off topic for just 2 seconds before I get the answer completely wrong, if that's okay.
0: Mm-hmm.
4: So, slightly kun Philip, burr from Burra, it's about 4 degrees here, which is...
0: That's cool.
4: Very chilly. I've got my electric blanket on. I wanted to give some insight into some topics that I wrote down. I'm sorry, I wrote down notes. So with Thai, with rice, there was some people speaking about rice earlier. Mm-hmm. There was an answer. So in Thai, to eat a meal is gin khao. But the same word for cow is rice.
0: There you go.
4: And herrings. I took a 40-kilometre trip to Clare today and bought frozen Scottish kippers from the supermarket. And
0: they're pretty disgusting.
4: I never was talking about it, but and herring salad. Or the roll mops to turn into Phil, I fell half asleep. I should have hung
0: what's
4: up.
0: What's the Thai word for chili, Lick?
4: Prick.
0: Prick. Yes.
4: You made me say that.
0: Oh,
4: well,
0: right.
4: you have prick chi pha and prick nu and Thai prick, which is peppercorns
0: there you
4: as
0: go.
4: Well.
0: Hey, now, Leck, all this is all very well.
4: But I'm not going to get it. I'm going to go now.
0: All right. See you later. Bye-bye. Thank you. Quite sure what all that was about. Joe from Mount Dandenong. Hello, Joe.
5: Hello, Phil. bit cool up here. We're hoping for snow tonight.
0: Oh, really? Yeah. Well, you're in the Dandenong. I can mount Dandenong, yeah.
5: Yep.
0: Oh, you probably will get a bit of snow. It's, yeah.
5: Never know.
0: Tell me, because of their long tails, do sharks of the genus Alopius are named after which piece of farming equipment?
5: Well, whip was no good, so what else is that sort of thing? Something just thinking flail, and that's a bit of an old tile. How about thresher?
0: A what?
5: Thresher, as in threshing machine.
0: Correct, yes, a thresher. That is correct, a thresher shark.
5: The modern form of the flail they used to use.
0: Yeah. Your phone sounds a bit dodgy up there. I'm now down there, not getting your connection there, Joe.
5: Uh-huh.
0: Question number 21. Yep. We're in farm equipment. One left, if you like.
5: Stick with farming, please.
0: Which piece of agricultural equipment takes its name from a Latin word meaning to pull?
5: To pull. Tractor.
0: Correct. Tractor. Yeah. All right, we've only got four left. We've got three in health and fitness. No, hang on. We've got, where are we? Two in health and fitness, and we've got two in 1946, so four left.
5: Let's let the unfit person go for health and fitness.
0: Please. Health and fitness, why not? Question number 22. Contrology was the original name for which popular exercise system?
5: Contrology.
0: Was the original name.
5: It's not EMS, electromuscular stimulation, is it?
0: No, it's not. Sorry, okay. Joe, thank you. No, it's not. That Patrick in Devonport. Hello, Patrick.
6: Hi, Phil. How are you?
0: Pretty good.
6: That's good.
0: Question 22. Contrology was the original name for which popular exercise system?
6: Contrology.
0: We're in a category called health and fitness.
6: Contrology. It'll have to be a guess. I'll go with, I don't know. I don't know many. I'll go with Zumba.
0: Not Zumba. No, yeah. Thank you. No, not Zumba. We have had Zumba as an answer. Peter from Wanturna in Victoria. G'day, Peter.
7: G'day, Mr. Clark. I love you. I've missed you so much. Good to talk to you again.
0: Well, likewise, Peter. Question number 22. Contrology was the original name for which popular exercise system?
7: Isometrics.
0: Not isometrics. No, not isometrics. Chris from Werribee. G'day, Chris.
8: There you go.
0: Pretty good. Contrology was the original name for which popular exercise system?
8: Would it be Pilates?
0: Correct, yes. It would be Pilates, was originally known as Contrology. All right, we've got three left, one in health and fitness, two in born in 1946.
8: Health and fitness.
0: Health and fitness, last one. Which system of calisthenics has a name meaning extreme limit in Chinese?
8: Tai Chi?
0: Correct. Yes, Tai Chi is a system of calisthenics. Means extreme limit in Chinese. Righto, we've got two left. They're both born in 1946. Which former leader of the Federal Liberal Party was born on the 28th of October 1946 in Carlton, New South Wales? Which former leader of the Federal Liberal Party?
8: John Howard?
0: Not John Howard. No. Sorry, Chris. Thank you. No, not John Howard. Jim in Seaford. G'day, Jim.
9: Good morning, Phil.
0: Morning. Which former leader of the Federal Liberal Party was born 28th of October 1946 in Carlton, New South Wales? Not John Howard.
9: John Hewson?
0: Correct.
9: Wow.
0: Yes. It was John Hewson. Wow. Look at this.
9: Hello?
0: Oh. Well, yeah, I know. Exactly. That's where we're at.
9: I've been here once before, unsuccessfully.
0: Ah, Jim. Okay. All righty. Question 25. Born in 1946. Which of the Bee Gees was born on the 1st of September 1946?
9: John?
0: No.
9: Oh.
0: No. Sorry, Jim. You've been there again.
9: Well, next time.
0: See ya. Bye-bye. Peter from Rolling Stone. Hello, Peter.
10: Yes, good morning.
0: Hi. Which of the Bee Gees was born 1st of September 1946?
10: Well, I stand a chance here, I think, because the other two are twins. Barry.
0: Correct. Yes, exactly right. It was Barry Gibb. And the-

0: Yes, just noting there, Peter, the lights did go down in Massachusetts. A source of continuing controversy here on the Nightlife Mighty Challenge program, where we have a substantial number of listeners who believe the lights went out in Massachusetts. They didn't. Oh, dear.
1: Well, all the other contestants that answered the questions I didn't know, left me one that I stood a chance at.
0: There you go. Well, well done. That's all you have to do, Peter. Answer question 25. You've done it, so you're the magnet winner. So congratulations. Thank you. Don't hang up. We'll hang on. I'll put you on hold. And Dave will get some details and send you the magnet, which you will receive in due course. That's all I'll say about that. Barry from Darwin and Alex listening 200 miles out to sea. You haven't given me an answer. They have got a lot of right answers, actually. Jane from Homebush had Barry Gibb. Baronia from Adelaide had Barry Gibb. Chipper in King Island had Barry Gibb. Good on you. Bernie had Barry Gibb. Lynn the Queenslander had Barry Gibb as well. Nice work, everyone.
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0: Yes, issues of the day coming up. Well, there's plenty around. What's your favourite cold and flu remedy? And do you reckon it's something that's surefire and works? Maybe it's a special combination of honey and lemon. What do you reckon as the cold and flu season begins? The Therapeutic Goods Administration is apparently about to reclassify a common herbal ingredient. What's your favourite? And also, what do you reckon about the cancellation of the Inland Rail project? $45 billion to finish it. It's going to finish at Parkes. It should have gone on to Brisbane. It's not going to anymore. You suspect that it never will. Well, not at those kinds of costs anyway. Maybe I'm wrong about that. Anyway, some thoughts. 1-300-800-222. Here's Bruce.

0: Brilliant disguise. Bruce Springsteen, magnificent. All right, 1-300-800-222 is the number. Issues of the day. Gee, there's a lot around, isn't there? We're still keeping our eye on what's going on, by the way, in Washington. The story continues to bubble that there's going to be a breakthrough in the Iran war. It looks as though there is an agreement is closer than it's been for a while in this dreadful conflict, which, as I say, doesn't seem to have achieved anything, it seems. But Iran may agree to, and the US may agree to, this one-page memo, apparently, that will essentially have Iran going back to the agreement which Donald Trump tore up when he came into office. But we shall see. But whatever stops it will be a wonderful and great thing, you would think. So we'll keep our eyes on that and fingers crossed that we make some progress on the whole thing. All righty. Now, issues of the day.
1: Issue of the day.
0: What should happen with Inland Rail? Due to costs that suggested it could run to $45 billion or more, the federal government's axed plans to complete the Inland Rail project that would have provided upgrades to allow double-stack freight capacity between Melbourne and Brisbane. It's now going to stop in parks.

the mid or in Western New South Wales will not go on to Brisbane. I don't know. Does it join the list of failed railway projects, along with high-speed rail and all sorts of other things in Australia, or do you think it was folly from the start? 1-300-800-222 is the number. Also, we're heading into cold and flu season. There's been a call for the Therapeutic Goods Administration to reclassify a common herbal ingredient found in a lot of cold and flu supplements due to the risk of anaphylaxis. I wonder what your favourite homemade cold remedy is. Does it work? 1-300-800-222 is the number. Grant from Waterloo. Hello, Grant. On the

0: excited, for, I think, for the decision today. Let's just hope that they can at least keep and acquire all the land that they need and maybe go back to it. That's, you know, I think it's necessary. I think it's a good idea in comparison to, say, $368 billion that you're going to spend potentially on nuclear-powered subs.
1: Yeah.
0: Which, you know, supposedly defence, but they're really attack vessels. So, but whereas I can see the logic of why, you know, people out in the country are pretty upset about the decision that it ends at parks. It's a good way of linking even the, you know, the three sort of capital cities. You can release the Melbourne to Brisbane, and then you can always run the offshoot down to Sydney. So, you know, that's where a lot of the population needs to get all their food and goods. So I think it would be a good thing to do. So, yeah.
1: It's an extraordinary amount of money, isn't it? 40, if it is the case, $45 billion to complete the thing from Parkes to Brisbane. I think I understand it's the tunnels and the getting it into Brisbane that's the money, that it's costing the money. Even so, I don't know, is it? You reckon it's a national piece of infrastructure should have been built, Grant?
0: I think it should be. And I think, as I said, even if they can't afford it now, and yes, I understand some of the economics about inflation and, you know, you don't want to overstimulate it and a bit of a line ball thing between the Reserve Bank and the Australian government, what they should be doing. But at least try to keep the land corridor, you know, required for that if they, you know, if they haven't got that already, so that maybe, you know, we can progress, keep it to parks, and then maybe, you know, inland a little bit further up and build it stage by stage. Even that would be better than nothing.
1: Mm. Yes, by the sound of it, I don't know. You wonder whether it'll ever see the light of day again after today's announcement, don't you?
0: That's it. Yeah, no, it's a bit of a shame, but we'll let a few other people maybe contribute. Okay. Phil, all the best.
1: Thanks, cheers. Grant. Bye. Good on you. Bye-bye. Gordon in Ballina. Hello, Gordon.
2: Ah, good on you, Phil. Well, and good to have you back, Phil. Hope you had a good holiday.
1: Thank you, Gordon. It's good to be back, yeah. I'll be here for a while now, I reckon.
2: Yeah. Yeah, you're in for the duration.
1: In for the duration, that's right. I'm a lifer, Gordon. Yes, in for the long. you're on the top bunk, Gordon. I've already got the bottom, so don't even think about it.
2: Yeah, right. No, Gordon.

0: the same thing over and over.
1: Yeah,
0: and everyone's saying, oh, it's a disappointment. They had the mayor of Toowoomba on, and I learnt something, Phil. Toowoomba is the second largest city in Queensland.
1: Toowoomba?
0: I think.
1: I haven't had a look at that. Yeah, I
0: didn't know. I knew it was pretty well spread out, but I've never stayed there long enough to look around.
1: I don't know how you'd measure that. I mean, would it be bigger than the Gold Coast? Couldn't be. I don't think so.
0: Oh, no, it wouldn't.
1: Is Toowoomba bigger than Rocky? I don't know, but maybe, I don't know.
0: Probably not, yeah. Mm. But, you know, I think everyone's looking at this as the glass half empty. You know, they've made it, they're going to make it up to Parks. That's a pretty good achievement.

0: tax. Well, Anthony Albanese doesn't want to go near this tax on gas companies, even though it seems to be wildly popular.
1: Well, it just seems that both sides have actually colluded to just hit this on the head. Yeah. And it's only the independents want to raise it. I mean, it's a no-brainer without taking any side of politics, just looking at other nations around the world, using Norway, for example. And I know it's not always as simple as they make out, but this really does seem like a bit of a no-brainer. And, we are getting ripped off.
0: Yeah. Yep, fair enough. Okay, thanks, John.
1: Thanks, mate.
0: You, mate. Bye-bye. 1-300-800-222. Yes, the AUKUS subs are projected to cost $300 billion, says Jesse. $50 billion for something more substantial is a way better option. A lot of immigrants move to Toowoomba as it's classified as a rural city. And it's close for people to commit to Brisbane each day. Okay. Toowoomba's twice the size of Rocky. Okay. Thank you. Tim on the road. G'day, Tim.
2: Hey, mate. How are you?
0: Not bad.
2: That's right. Yeah, my uncle, he was a train driver for many, many years. And about 25 years ago, they actually proposed to make a rail through to Brisbane. And the government rejected it back then. So I can't see where they're going to make it now. But the infrastructure back then wasn't as good as what it is even now. But yet they, Queensland Rail, said, look, we need one. And the government just goes, no, we're not putting one through here. And that was 25 years ago.
0: Yeah, I know. I know. Someone's texting saying there was a rail corridor through Griffith. That never happened. These rail corridors get reserved, and then unless they're, vigorously defended, they yield to developers. You know, that's the problem.
2: Not sure, but yeah.
0: All right, Tim. Thank you, mate. Inland Rail, Ross from Sunnybank Hills. I'll get on to coughs and colds in a sec too. G'day, Ross.
3: G'day, Phil. Phil, I think the perhaps the greatest problem confronting the Inland Rail is the final 30 kilometres through Brisbane. Politically, very unpalatable.
0: Yeah, that is the problem. What's the problem with it? I mean, that's, as I understand it, it's the last 30-odd Ks into Brisbane. What's the problem with it?
3: Well, mate, the first problem is it has to cut through a cutting edge stretch, and that's 300 feet high.
0: Yeah.
3: So that would be a massive incision through, through electorates there that are belong to Jim Chalmers for a start, and some state government ones that are a real problem.
0: You're saying it's through a well-heeled area or something, Ross, are you?
3: Well, it's not well-heeled, but it's well-protected. It's an environmental corridor too. Uh-huh. So that's the biggest problem confronted at that particular point. But then it's got to wind its way through the port through another 25 kilometres that are, very sensitive electorates. So that's the problem. As I said,
0: is there a corridor? Sorry to interrupt, Ross, but is there a corridor already for it or not? There is.
3: No politician wants to talk about a specific corridor, Phil. So we don't know. No one will know. It could be there. It could be here. The way corridors are drawn because they don't want to upset the potential vote. But then it's got to cut. Then before that, it's got to cut through the range near Toowoomba, which is about a third the size of the coast. In fact, in terms of population, 300,000 as opposed to 900,000. So there's lots of political problems there, and environmental ones where there's tunnels required, etc. So until politicians want to finally determine the alignment and contend with the politics of it, I don't think it would ever occur, Phil. Sadly.
0: Yeah, I know. So it's a dead duck, in other words, yeah.
3: Through Brisbane, I think going further north through Gladstone might be different. Then it doesn't have to cut through the range, doesn't have to come into Brisbane. But that's a whole lot longer and a whole lot more cost. Would it be worthwhile at that point? I'm not sure.
0: Yeah, interesting. Thank you, Ross. Appreciate that. Thank you. Bye bye. 1-300-800-222 is the number. Yes,

0: dispute about Toowoomba. Some people are suggesting that Toowoomba's the largest inland town in Australia. I don't think that's right, is it? Canberra would surely be the largest inland city in Australia. Toowoomba might be second. Jim in Townsville says Toowoomba is the second largest behind Canberra. Daryl says Toowoomba is the fourth largest city in Queens after Brisbane, Gold Coast and Sunshine Coast. Yes, thank you. Toowoomba is twice the size of Brockie. Okay. Inland Rail, Rod on the road. G'day, Rod.
1: Oh, g'day, Phil. How you doing?
0: Yeah, pretty good, mate. What's up?
1: When I heard about it, when they first talked about it, I said, well, it'll never happen. Mm. And people said to me, why? I said, well, the mathematics doesn't stack up for a start.
0: What?
1: Oh, but it's going to take X number of trucks. I said, it's not going to take X number of trucks off the road at all. And they said, why? I said, well, for a start, you're going to have to build a huge freight yard at parks so that freight that's only going to parks can be off-lifted off the train.
0: Yeah.
1: So you're going to need more trucks to go into parks to get it taken to various warehouses to have the containers unpacked, all that sort of stuff. I said, you're going to have to do that basically in every satellite city all the way through New South Wales all the way to get to the border. I said, and until you get to the Queensland border, I said, if they're planning on going any further than Toowoomba with it, and I said, this is not going to fly. I said, because there's too much politics involved from the range to the Brisbane River.
0: Yeah.
1: I said, so it's not going to happen. I said, as for all the advocates saying, oh, it's going to take tens of thousands. I said, well, there's 2,000 truck movements a night through the safety cams on the Newell Highway. And he said, yeah. And I said, right, the train can only replace 150 trucks. I said, but the train replaces 150 semi-trailers. They even double-stack every carriage, that would only be 300 semi-trailers. 2,000 B-doubles is the equivalent of 3,000 semi-trailers. So you would need 10 trains a night to move the same amount of freight that the trucks move. That's why the mathematics doesn't stack up.
0: Mm-hmm.
1: Also, it's good. The $45 billion they're saying to complete it, I think if you put in one in front of the 45, you might be closer to the actual. So, like I said, you're gonna have to build all these railheads where you're gonna have to be able to stop the train so that you can get freight off the damn things,
0: yeah.
1: And then you're still gonna need trucks to pick those containers up to take them to warehouses to unload them. People don't understand that part. You put two containers on a train. You took a truck out of the system, but the truck can deliver door to door. The train doesn't.
0: Yes, no, that's the thing. That's right. I mean, whatever the train stops, you're going to have extensive truck systems to take the containers off the train. That's true. Yeah.
1: Also, before I go,
0: Hanoi
1: Jane was indeed married to Ted Turner.
0: Yeah.
1: Ted Turner made an absolute...
0: Hanoi Jane. Yes. Jane Fonda, we're talking about. Yeah, go on.
1: Yeah, well, that's what her nickname was.
0: Yeah, I know. Yeah.
1: Hanoi Jane.
0: I know, yeah.
1: And Ted Turner made an absolute fortune out of the Atlanta Olympics, because all the athletics events were held in a little building called Fulton County Stadium, the home of the Atlanta Braves, which Ted Turner just had.
0: Oh, is that right? That's a fun fact, Rod.
1: Yeah, and the Atlanta Braves won the World Series in 1995, and then the following year, the Fulton County Stadium was where the Olympics athletics events were held.
0: Yeah.
1: Of course, because Coca-Cola were the major sponsor of the Atlanta Games, as we all know.
0: Mm.
1: And then after the Atlanta Games, Fulton County Stadium was demolished so that they could build Turner Field across the road in what was the former car park of the Atlanta, of Fulton County Stadium. And where Fulton County Stadium used to stand, they turned that into the new car park called Turner Field. It's amazing what you can do when you've got money, isn't it?
0: When you've got money, money makes money, doesn't it? Yeah. No.
1: He was also the owner of Turner Television, which partnered up with Time Warner. Remember when there was Time Warner Turner TV? That's the Turner from that little group.
0: Yeah, well, he certainly turned CNN into one of the world's great media brands. That's right.
1: Oh, yes, yes.
0: Yeah, yeah.
1: He made him. And lastly, before I go, Massachusetts, Robin Gibb does the lead vocals on that, not Barry.
0: Yeah.
1: Yeah, the question was about Barry. And
0: I know. I know. I know. We just had. We just. Had,

0: You just, we were just trying to poke the bear with the lights. Yeah. That's all, Rod.
1: Yes, and the lights definitely go down. In
0: they
1: Massachusetts.
0: Go down in Massachusetts.
1: Don't go out.
0: See you, Rod. See you, mate.
1: Bye. Bye.
0: You too. 1-300-800-222 is the number. Annie says, as a Lithgow resident, I hope they're putting the money aside to fix the Great Western Highway from Sydney to the central western New South Wales. Not one official has suggested taking some of the pressure off that road by putting some of the freight back onto rail. Yeah, did I read the other day there was some good news about that? Because that's an absolute flat disaster for the central west of New South Wales, that fault in the Great Western Highway. But I understood, I read the other day, that they've got a fix for it, which won't involve shutting it for a year. Paul's on the road. They're just finishing up the last couple of designs, apparently, and it's going to be a relatively rapid fix. Paul, hello.
2: Hi, Phil. How are you, mate?
0: Pretty good, mate.
2: Good, yeah. Rod's right with the rail. It's always going to be battle. Just on the gas tax and that.
0: Yeah.
2: The only true bipartisanship we really see in politics is the protection of corporate profits. The only time they agree on anything is making sure that they protect the corporate profits and make the taxpayer pay more.
0: There'd be a lot of people who would agree with you, Paul.
2: Yeah. And if they don't hurry up and tax that gas, by the time the PRRT comes in, mate, gas is just about going to be finished because everybody's electrifying, and especially after this crisis.
0: What did they say? Yeah. What did they say the other day that before the fuel crisis, they were registering 29 EVs a day. They're currently registering the rate of 500 EVs a day.
2: Yeah, but, you know, and that's not just in Australia. It'll be going more berserk in other parts of the world.
0: Yeah.
2: If we don't hurry up and get some money out of this gas, it'll be worth nothing, like the coal.
0: Fair enough, Paul. Fair enough. Yes, a lot of people would agree with you about that too, and are disappointed in the government for not going there. They're clearly not going to go there in this budget. As to where else they go, of course, we shall wait and see next Tuesday night. Of course, the next federal budget is out. We'll have our usual panel, by the way, on Tuesday night, which will go through the federal budget. Jane from Mount Gambier has got a cough and cold remedy for you. Hi, Jane.
3: Hello again, Phil.
0: Hi.
3: I really enjoyed the quiz tonight too, by the way.
0: It was fun, wasn't it? Yeah.
3: Yeah, it was great. My mum gave me this remedy, and people may scoff, but it actually works. What you do is you wash your hair and towel it dry or towel it damp.
0: I'm liking this already. I love remedies that have got nothing to do with the problem, but go on, yes.
3: Then you take a pinch of salt, put it on your tongue and swallow it while your hair's still damp, and within 24 hours your cold symptoms will go. Now, it sounds crazy.
0: Hang on, Jane. This is about as nutty as it gets. Hang on, you're washing your hair.
3: You wash your hair.
0: Yeah.
3: And just towel it so that it's still damp.
0: Yeah.
3: While it's still damp, put a pinch of salt on your tongue and swallow it. And within 24 hours, your symptoms will go.
0: Hang on, what about the hair? Do we...
3: Well, that just dries off.
0: Oh, okay.
3: But you still got to be damp when you have the salt.
0: Oh, dear. Love it, Jane. Love it, love it. Okay, thank you. Bye-bye. I'm not offended by the nickname Hanoi Jane, no. Someone says, if you're happy to use Orange Man, then Hanoi Jane has to pass muster. Thank you, David. No, I'm not offended by it at all. 1-300, someone says it shows how petty you are. Oh, yeah, really? No, I'm not offended by the nickname at all. David from Kilsyth, coughs and colds. G'day, David.
4: G'day, morning.
0: Morning.
4: The late Dr. Byron Stanton used to come and visit the Victorian Pharmacy College and lecture.
0: Oh, yeah.
4: And he said that if you had a cold and you medicated it, it would last 2 weeks. If you did nothing, it took fortnight.
0: Look, that's the see, that's the problem with cough and cold remedies to me, is that I think that's exactly right. If you medicate them, they last 2 weeks, and if you don't do anything, they last 2 weeks. Exactly. Yeah. Exactly.
4: Fortnight,
0: Yeah. No, that's very nice, David. Thank you. That's my feeling about it. I mean, over the years, I've glugged down everything, honey and lemons and chewed on garlic. Gee, that makes you popular, I can tell you that. 1-300-800-222. Robin says drink a lot of water. Yeah, and I think drinking water helps, for sure. Bob from Greenacre on Inland Rail. G'day, Bobby. Hi, Bob. Oh, there you go. Hi, Bob.
5: Hi, before I worked on the waterfront, I worked in the inland container industry.
0: Oh, yeah.
5: We had a lot of, in Sydney, there was half a dozen depots that would unload containers, and it would decentralise a lot of things. But as time went by, the government sold up a lot of its railway lines. They were industrial railway lines. They're still around now, but they're not really used. What happened, Lindsay Fox became a good friend of a party, and he got double bogies put in the city. These days I'm quite sceptical about, I like truck drivers, they're good blokes.
0: They are.
5: I don't like those double bogies riding alongside of me in a three-lane highway.
0: The B-doubles?
5: Yeah. It feels really dangerous, I can tell you, because...
0: What, you mean if you're overtaking one or they're overtaking you, you mean?
5: They're overtaking you. You're in the city, in Sydney, in suburbia, and they're on some of the bigger roads and...
0: It can be a bit intimidating, I agree, yeah.
5: You could only drive one 20-foot container. Now there's a 40-foot container and a 20-foot container on the one truck. And they're quite big.
0: Hmm.
5: I live now, I've moved, and I live at North Strathfield, and it's one of the main train lines up,
0: mm-hmm.
5: Heading north from Sydney. And I don't mind it at all, but in the mornings about 3 or 4 a.m. you get industrial trucks with industrial trains, you know, they're quite noisy when they come there. They're a different thing. That's what you've got to put up with the modern world, though. You've got to allow for people to get their produce to market and whatnot.
0: Yeah.
5: And you've got to put up with a bit of noise and a bit of discomfort. But that was one thing Lindsay Fox was able to get laws changed. You know, you see all of his trucks, you're following another fox.
0: Yeah, that's right.
5: That was their sign.
0: Yeah. Yep. All right. Okay, Bob. Thank you. Good to have your observations too. Inland Rail. Debbie's in Brisbane, where it was supposed to go, but it's now not going to go and may never go there, I suppose. Hi, Debbie.
6: Hello, Phil. Phil, you had a caller on earlier, Ross, and he was right on the money when he was speaking about some of the areas that it comes through here in Brisbane.
0: Oh,
6: in the
0: outer schools
6: of Brisbane.
0: Yeah.
6: Yes, they're sensitive urban areas, and it's sort of the not in my backyard syndrome.
0: Yeah.
6: But I think a lot of these projects, whether it's the Inland Rail or other things, announced around election time, often with big fanfare. There's not a lot of thought put into them, often not a scrutinised business case. And it's for vote buying. And I don't know whether Inland Rail was that situation, but we do infrastructure rather poorly in this country because it is often on the back of an election or leading up to an election. And that's a terrible way to develop your infrastructure.
0: Yeah, it is. Yeah, it is. That is. I'm trying to think of a good piece of infrastructure that's been delivered that wasn't, that didn't run into all sorts of prickles. Maybe the Harbour Bridge was okay.
6: I was wondering, did they have, was it political mileage they were trying to gain back then? Maybe they weren't, I don't know.
0: Yeah, no, maybe not, maybe that, not. Or the Westgate Bridge I know that was associated with a disaster, with the collapse, but that's a pretty important piece of infrastructure in Melbourne. Mind you, if you think about Melbourne at the moment, that suburban rail loop's got all sorts of dramas associated with it, hasn't it? Yeah.
6: It has. I think sort of as in some ways, the more sophisticated we've got, the more dramas we create, especially around environment too. There's so many things that they come across. But look, the Inland Rail, if we could have done it or do it in the future, it obviously would be very advantageous, but it's a lot of money. And I guess when governments are tight on money, now you've had a number of callers also mention about the gas royalties. This is just my thoughts. Had the Middle Eastern war not happened, then they may have done it. But I think because of these deals they're doing with the likes of Japan, South Korea, Malaysia, in exchange for us getting oil, we've obviously guaranteed supply of gas. And I think this came through there's some commentary around when the Japanese Prime Minister was here, that assurance that gas prices wouldn't go up. Now, as I said, I think maybe they're just holding steady because of this period in time, but it could be another point where they do actually go after it, because it would seem fairly popular among most of the Australian populace from what I've heard.
0: Exactly right. Thanks, Debbie. Good on you. Yes, doesn't. That's right. I think the consensus was that most of the $45 billion that was associated with the last 30-odd Ks into Brisbane. 1-300-800-222. Linda's in Brisbane. Hello, Linda. Was it going through your area?
7: Yeah. I live near the access, the M1.
0: Oh, yeah.
7: And I always thought the railway line was coming behind me.
0: Yeah.
7: And actually, it was programmed or debated right since 1914 that there was going to be the railway line, inland railway line. And they never did it. And also, the gauge is different in Queensland. The railway gauge is different compared to New South Wales.
0: So that's
7: probably complicated too.
0: Yeah.
7: And but they plan everything and they never carry it out. By that time, the materials got more expensive, and then the population's grown, and either the houses are in the way if they've got to build the roads or anything like that. So they've got a few ideas around Brisbane, but the trouble is it goes around through the suburbs, and the ones that go through now, they're not even covered up. And so they get all that dust and whatever it is. So that's the problem as well.
0: Having a double-stacked freight line through your suburb is, I'm sure, not exactly
7: right.
0: That's exactly what people...
7: And about far as what they've done, the best thing is the Gateway Bridge. And so they've got two Gateway Bridges now, because one's one way and one's the other way. But so I didn't get the railway line. I got the M1. Three houses up from me. Yeah.
0: All right, Linda. Thank you, mate.
7: All right.
0: See ya.
7: Thank you.
0: Bye. Thanks for the call. Yes, Dale from Queensland too. G'day, Dale.
8: Hello, Phil. I think Tim Fisher would roll over in his grave if this was going on.
0: He would.
8: The point that they're missing is the fact that we're not going to have passenger trains at all on the line. I don't understand that.
0: It was just a freight line. That's it.
8: Just a freight line. Yeah. What's wrong with what they've done in Europe? Have just fast trains and have passenger trains as well, because they can go off to the goods can go into sidings. I don't get it at all.
0: Yeah. No. I don't think this project was ever envisaged.
8: Why can't we get passenger trains running as we used to into Brisbane? From Sydney.
0: Yeah. Dale, same question could be asked about a whole range of other areas in Australia where rail has just either withered on the vine, just been allowed and neglected and allowed to fall apart, or just been abandoned. And, you know, are we a better country for it? I don't think anyone's going to say yes, are they?
8: Yes, it's sad. Yeah.
0: All right.
8: Bye-bye.
0: Thanks, Dale. Bye-bye. Yes, no. It's as to fast rail, I know they've announced some of these plans for it, but, you know, is that going to be happening? You'd sincerely doubt it, wouldn't you, based on the way we're going? That wet hair and wet salt cold remedy reminds me of the Beverly Hillbillies. Granny had a cure for the cold. After taking the remedy, you wait for a week to 10 days and your cold goes. That's right. Anything I've ever done with colds, mind you, it does have some, doesn't seem to make any difference. Mind you, I'll tell you what, it does make a psychological difference though, because if you take something and you think, this is definitely going to help me. You know what? It does, actually. It does help you because you're thinking, you know, all right, fair enough. We've got time for one last call. G'day, Al.
9: G'day. How you going?
0: Yeah, good, Al. Yeah, what's up? Oh, you want to talk about the gas tax? Yeah, go on.
9: Yeah, it was just an article prior to the war and the drama in the world at the moment. But and I emailed it to myself.
0: Mm.
9: I'll just read it to you. It's a little snippet from the last part of the
0: go on.
9: I was reading. And it says Qatar's is LNG.
0: Sorry, start again. We missed that bit, Al.
9: Oh, the article, the last part of the article I was reading.
0: Yeah, you just read the snippet for me again.
9: Yeah, all right. So it says Qatar's largest export by far is LNG, same volume as Australia. Yet Qatar generates enough wealth from this trade that residents pay zero income tax, zero property tax, zero corporate income tax, have free health care, free education, have subsidised housing and plentiful access to cheap electricity and petrol.
0: Mm.
9: Like, you know, that's before their infrastructure got hit with the bombs and stuff, whatever.
0: I agree. That's a fair observation, Al. I mean, a lot of other people have made it as well. Yeah.
9: Well, it's incredible to think that, you know, the problems with the gas on the East Coast, especially because they didn't keep any for domestic supply and then not to tax it on top of that. And, you know, I worked in the oil and gas industry in Moomba and then over in Western Australia on the Northwest Shelf there. And the Western Australian government, they do have a percentage on, don't quote me, I think it's like 10 or 15% for domestic use, you know, but obviously there's no pipeline between the West and the East.
0: The WA government very wisely, it was Alan Carpenter, I think, the Western Australian Premier, who insisted on a gas reservation policy for Western Australian consumers and business.
9: As isolated as they are, they've got their... they've got everything together over there. It's a bit like Tasmania. A lot of people say whatever about Tasmania, but when you got that isolated situation, they're actually very well organised and self-sufficient. And, you know, that's why you never hear anything about Western Australia. And, you know, no dramas because, not saying there's none, but,
0: Yeah.
9: It's a well-run
0: state. You're in Coolangatta, Al. You've got the Olympic Games coming. Come on, you'll be fine.
9: No. I'm travelling. I just happened to be in Coolangatta.
0: Oh, okay.
9: The River Murray in South Australia.
0: Oh, okay.
9: I just sort of say that about the gas, it could create so much more wealth and, you know, for infrastructure, probably all of it, everyone knows. Like, that's why the people are speaking, that's why they're voting the way they are.
0: On you, Al. I think a lot of people agree with you, mate. Thank you.
9: Yeah, no worries. Thank you.
0: Enjoy the rest of the trip, however long it is.
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0: Hey, that's about it. Time's got away from us, hasn't it? That's about it for me for tonight. We've got tomorrow night, by the way, Dave's Disc is back on. And also we've got an edition of Toby with Motor Talk in the first hour as well. Chris from Mapleton's given me a cold remedy that can't go to air, but still... Francis Leach is going to give you cold remedies and plenty more besides. Hi, Francis. G'day, Francis.
12: How are you, Phil?
0: Yeah, good.
12: You'll have to share that remedy with me later. I think I'll need one over the next couple of months, I think.
0: If you read the text line, you'll see it, I think.
12: I'll have a check. I'll have a sneaky look. Hey, coming up on the program, Eliza Jansen is a film critic and host of the podcast Midnight Screening. Mm-hmm. And because The Devil Wears Prada is absolutely ripping it up in terms of box office at the moment, we're going to talk about the best sequels. Is this one? Is this one that actually outdone the original? So we'll do a bit of that. We're also catching up with a friend of mine overseas who's been following the story of the ship that the HMV Vinius, which is off the coast of Cape Verde, and the people actually trapped on the boat and how they're coping with the circumstance with the hantavirus. So we'll do that in the next couple of hours as well.
0: Okay. Fantastic stuff. Francis Leach, terrific company through the night. Oh, we'll talk tomorrow.
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0: The Syrian government has told the ABC that the Australian government was the deciding factor in the departure of an ISIS-linked cohort of Australians. John O'Wakeley has more on this story.
1: The group of four women and nine children who have links to Islamic State are expected to arrive in Australia on Thursday night. The ABC has revealed the group left Syria's Al-Roj refugee camp in late April, but was stuck in limbo in the capital, Damascus. Now, a Syrian official has told the ABC the Australian government was responsible for the nearly two-week delay of the group leaving Damascus for Australia, communicating to Syria that they needed to put procedures in place to receive the women. The AFP has warned some of the women will be arrested after they return to the country.
0: US President Donald Trump says the war in Iran will be over and the Strait of Hormuz open once again, should Iran accept its latest offer of peace. The BBC's Bernard de Busman has more from Washington.
2: What we may see is kind of more an agreement to talk and an agreement about what exactly they're discussing. The actual mechanics of an agreement between Iran and the United States, for example, about the nuclear issue, that's something very technical that could take quite a long time to come to some sort of deal. Whereas reopening at least safe passage through the Strait of Hormuz is something that the U.S. and Iran could, in theory, agree on in a relatively short amount of time.
0: Iran is reportedly reviewing the latest terms and will respond through Pakistani mediators. Energy and aviation groups are split over the Federal Labor Party's $10 billion fuel security package as the government moves to strengthen Australia's emergency reserves. Kaveh Akbari has more on this story.
3: The federal government will use next week's budget to lift minimum fuel stock holding obligations by another 10 days to 50 days worth. The package includes $3.7 billion for a government-owned reserve holding diesel and aviation fuel and $7.5 billion in support for fuel companies to buy and store more stock. Energy Minister Chris Bowen says it marks a major shift in Australia's approach to fuel security. The Australian Airport Association has welcomed the plan, saying stronger jet fuel stocks will help manage future supply disruptions, while the Climate Council has criticised it, saying it is still a short-term petrol supply plan, not a genuine energy security strategy.
0: An Israeli court has extended the detention of two activists arrested aboard a Gaza-bound flotilla by another 6 days. The flotilla, carrying dozens of activists, was intercepted by Israeli forces in international waters near Greece. The lawyer for Spanish national Saif Abu Kashek and Brazilian Thiago Avila says the pair have endured psychological torture in prison, which Israel denies. Spokesperson for the UN High Commissioner for Human Rights, Thamin Al-Katin, says they should be released.
4: Israel must immediately and unconditionally release Global Sumud Flotilla members Saif Abu Kashek and Thiago de Avila, who were detained in international waters and brought to Israel, where they continue to be held without charge.
0: The New South Wales government is moving to fast-track modular and prefabricated housing in a bid to boost supply and cut construction times. The Minns government says new building laws will make it easier to approve homes built off-site and assembled on location. It says modern construction methods can deliver homes up to 50% faster and 20% cheaper. Building Minister Analek Chandratathong says the legislation will drive innovation, helping New South Wales to deliver high-quality homes faster and at lower cost.
5: It's essentially off-site production of prefabricated modular homes. What this legislation will do will actually really drive the take-up of innovation and to ensure that we continue to build high-quality homes using new technology faster and cheaper, because modern methods of construction is actually 50% quicker and 20% cheaper.
0: The mother of a Queensland toddler who is in an induced coma after inhaling metallic cake decorating dust is calling for similar products to be pulled from sale. Gold Coast baker Katie Robinson says her 14-month-old son Dustin inhaled the non-edible powder after opening a container in her studio. He was taken to Queensland Children's Hospital, where doctors flushed out his lungs. Australian Medical Association Queensland President Nick Yim says fine particles and chemical irritants can cause serious breathing problems in toddlers.
6: Western Australia's weather, light showers along the south coast east of Albany and across the Eucla, southern goldfields and southern south interior. Chance of an early shower or thunderstorm over the far western Kimberley, windy across the Kimberley, Pilbara.

0: Ascoyne and interior, possible morning fog over southern coastal districts. 11 degrees overnight before a sunny Thursday in Perth with a top of 23. Sunny conditions right through until next Tuesday. Friday's 24, Saturday 23, Sunday 24, Monday 26.
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4: And a very good morning to you all. How are you? It's Thursday morning. Glad you could share some time with me this morning. It's 6 minutes past two, 24 to two in South Australia and the Northern Territory, and six past midnight in Western Australia. Francis Leach sitting in for Trev, who's having a well-earned break. I'll be with you for the next couple of weeks. Plenty coming up on the program, including our quiz, the four quiz, which has been going gangbusters. It's good fun. What we have, and we'll do it right now. What the hell? Let's jump straight into it. 1-300-800-222 is the number to play. 1-300-800-222, or you can SMS your answers. We love those as well on 0437-774-774. So we have four topics. Four categories, three questions in each, 12 questions in total. I try to mix them up every day, the categories. We'll go back to a few every now and then. And once you answer one question, you have to move to the next category. And if you answer three questions in succession, you go into the win bin and we'll pick out a winner at the end of the quiz. But we love to play with you. 0437-774-774 with the SMS or 1-300-800-222. I'll let you know the categories. Should I do that now? No, I'll let you know in a sec. I love the suspense. Give us a call. Play the four quiz. 1-300-800-222 is the number to call. Hunters and collectors here. And blind eye.

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1: This is Overnights with Francis Leach on ABC Local Radio.
0: And we're playing the four quiz. Four categories, three questions in each. And let's see how you go answering some of those. Give us a call on 1-300-800-222. Plenty of calls lining up to start. And I think we're going to speak to Grant in Waterloo in Sydney first up here this morning. G'day, Grant. How are you today?
2: Not too bad, Francis. And yourself?
0: Yeah, I'm well. Just wondering what you're doing with your Thursday morning to be spending it with me here on ABC Radio Overnight.
2: Absolutely, that's it. Well, what better way could you do it?
0: Good man. I love your attitude to things. All right, so we've got four categories. I'm going to run through them for you now. So we've got novelty songs, those big hits that sort of earworms you can't get rid of. The Oscars, of course, the Oscars, that little gold trophy that everyone wants to win. The year 1996 and the Animal Kingdom. So you can choose. You're first up, so you've got pole position, so you can choose your category. Where do you want to go first?
2: I want to go Animal Kingdom.
0: The Animal Kingdom. All right, let's see what we can do with the very first question of the quiz. Now, okay, here it is. Which animal has the longest migration of any mammal on Earth?
2: Maybe the humpback whale?
0: That is correct. It is the humpback whale. I don't know if you've ever been whale watching. You've had the opportunity to go and see a whale do its thing as it migrates across the Australian shoreline, up and down the east coast a lot of the time, and Western Australia as well. In the Great Australian Bight, there's some extraordinarily good whale watching to be done there.
2: Yep. No, probably the best one. But I was only over there once. Down to the Montebello Islands, which is off Dampier, off the Western Australian coast, and saw a humpback or something breach in the when I was out doing a fishing trip. Also visiting where they did the nuclear testing back in the 50s, sort of thing. So it was a thing, and also done it off the coast of down in Sydney. So we spent a day doing a. Part of the survey when you do a bit of whale watching and you do the counting of all the whales and everything. So, yeah, it was interesting.
0: Oh, fantastic. Yeah, well, there you go. You had that one covered straight up for question number one. So you've got to choose a different category now for question number two. The year 1996 or the Oscars or novelty songs. Where do you want to go?
2: Let's go novelty songs for a bit of fun.
0: Okay. You've got to be able to tell me, have a listen to this. Mm-hmm. Have a listen to this next track. Name this 1992 hit song, and you've got to tell me about the one-hit wonder band that sang it. Here we go. Have a listen.
3: I

0: Who's that, Grant?
1: Is it something like Fred Says or something like that?
0: You've got some of the words there in there, just not in the right sequence. And there's another. You're in the ballpark, but do you want to just sort of reach into the back of the mind and see if you can pull out the name?

0: of that song and the artist?
1: Right Said Fred?
0: Yes.
1: Okay. You is got that
0: the,
1: it?
0: No, that's the name of the band. What's the song?
1: Oh, I'm sorry. I thought you were naming the band. I'm Too Sexy for My Shirt.
0: Yeah, I'm Too Sexy. It is. Well done. Too Sexy That It Hurts.
1: I'm ashamed to know that, but anyway, it's one of those things you got to do.
0: The only reason why I chose that for the quiz is because I wanted you to be able to say that on the radio.
1: Yeah, thanks for that, Francis. My middle name's Francis, so thanks, mate. I much appreciate it. So there you go.
0: Two from two for you to start the quiz today, which is great. Where do you want to go? So you've got the Animal Kingdom done, novelty songs you can choose, 1996, or a question about the Oscars?
1: Let's go. Well, you're going to do the films later, so let's go into the Oscars.
0: Okay, let's go into the Oscars. Here's a question for you from the Oscars. Which actor won an Oscar in 2018 for his portrayal of Winston Churchill in that magnificent film Darkest Hour? Have you seen it?
1: I haven't seen it. At the back of my mind, I think I know he's a very good actor. I'm just trying to think what his name is.
0: I need an answer.
1: Yeah.
0: Pressure's on.
1: I'm going to throw out Gary Oldman.
0: It is Gary Oldman. Well done.
2: Your Majesty.
3: It is my duty to invite you to take up the position of Prime Minister of this United Kingdom.
2: I speak to you for the first time as Prime Minister.
4: How long have they got if we don't rescue them?
2: Maybe 2 days. We would need a miracle to get our men out.
5: You have the full weight of the world on your shoulders.
6: We're facing certain defeat on land, the annihilation of our army, an imminent invasion. We must negotiate peace talks.
7: When will the lesson be learned? You cannot reason with a tiger! When your head is in its mouth!
8: Nonsense. The only slippery slope.
7: Would you stop interrupting me while I am interrupting you?
0: Gary Oldman in full flight there in the Darkest Hour. Good on you, Grant. Thanks for calling, and you go into the wind bit. So stay listening, and we'll see if you...
1: Just quickly on that one, though, Francis, just because it's coming out now with the Iron Maiden, Burning Ambition, one of their better songs, Aces High, when it's got Winston Churchill at the start of it with his, Fight Them on the Beaches scenario.
0: Grant, you're talking my language.
1: Yeah, I knew that, mate. No, you can be a bit of a Triple J listener and then followed you over to the sports, and good to see you back on there, mate.
0: Are you going to go see Iron Maiden when they return this year?
1: Yeah, I've got to try and save up the money, but yes, I can give you the tour date. So, yes, I am planning it and thinking very much that I wouldn't mind seeing them again. So, and with Megadeth.
0: Yeah,
1: as well,
0: now we're talking. We could do this all night, but I can tell you that one of the great experiences of my recent life was when they were in town a couple of years ago. We saw the show. Yeah. Steve Harris, the legendary Steve Harris, the bass player with Iron Maiden, often comes when he comes to town and wherever he goes and looks for a game of football, game of soccer.
1: Yes,
0: and he knew a couple of guys in our team, and he came and played with me in the Bo Morris over 55s in a 2-1 win against Sandringham.
1: Yep, excellent. Yeah, no, he's a big Sanders fan sort of thing. So I think he trialled out for them or something.
0: He did.
1: He came close, but not quite good enough.
0: Oh, it worked out well for him. Good on you, Grant. Thanks for calling.
1: All right. Cheers, mate.
0: Thanks for calling through. Let's speak to George in Lakemba now on the 4 quiz. How are you, George?
9: Oh, okay. I just had a late-night Korean noodle soup in one of my favourite inner-city Korean restaurants in Sydney, so I'm feeling kind of warm glow inside.
0: A succulent Korean meal.
9: Yes, that's right.
0: Excellent. Okay, we've got 4 topics, and you can choose from the Oscars, 1996, the year, 1996, something from that year, the Animal Kingdom, or novelty songs.
9: Right. Did I answer that last question? I didn't quite hear. So.
0: Yes, Gary Oldman was the answer to the question about the Darkest Hour.
9: I get it, yes.
0: Yeah.
9: Yes, he's very good in that. Actually, by the way, it's quite interesting, because I know you're a bit of a film buff. Just around about the same time, a bit before that, another great actor, Brian Cox, was in a locally made film about Churchill as well. That's another one that, if you're a Churchill fan, definitely worth looking up. Brian Cox is
0: great actor. Absolutely. Okay, which category do we want?
9: What have you got?
0: The Oscars, The Animal Kingdom, 1996, the year, or novelty songs?
9: Oh, let's go with Oscars first.
0: Okay, going to go with Oscars first. Here's a question for you. Which actor won an Oscar for crawling inside a dead horse in the film The Revenant? There's that scene where he crawls inside a dead horse.
9: I haven't actually caught up with that film yet, which I really want to, but I know it's the great Lorenzo DiCaprio, so to speak.
0: It is him indeed. It's an extraordinary film. And, it's his peak performance from Leonardo DiCaprio. Well done. So you're one down. You've got to move to a different category now. Novelty Songs 1996 or The Animal Kingdom.
9: Yeah, well, I suppose it's got to be Novelty Songs.
0: Okay, Novelty Songs it is. You've got to be able to tell me which novelty song, which the name of the artist, and also the song that, frame it this way. What is the name of the band in the mid-90s that had a hit with the song Barbie Girl?
9: Oh.
0: It was one of those earworms that once you heard it.
9: The thought of that song makes me feel like I'm retching up my Korean noodle soup.
0: I think that's why it exists.
9: Yes. Well, I actually use that as a recommendation. There was I think Suzanne Hill used to use this. When she couldn't get any callers in, she would threaten to play popcorn, and she'd also then get recommendations from other people about what songs would drive people so spare that they would be forced to ring up, and that was my recommendation. And it's Aqua, the great Swedish word Aqua.
0: It is Aqua, Barbie Girl, one of those songs that you never really want to hear ever again, but was a huge hit for them in about 1995. Okay, we've got to move on now to either the Animal Kingdom or to the year 1996, George.
9: Okay. Let's go 1996.
0: Okay, 1996 it is. Which Australian swimmer became a teenage sensation at the Atlanta Olympic Games in 1996, earning the nickname Madam Butterfly?
9: Oh, the great Susie O'Neill.
0: It was the great Susie O'Neill.
9: Choose life. Passport away.
0: Yeah.
9: Right.
10: It's O'Neill in front. She's starting to move away. She's out by half a body length. Liu and Eight the danger. Smith is there as well. They're both plugging on. Patria just dropping off the pace. It's O'Neill in front. She's going to win gold for Australia. She's out by a body length. Susie O'Neill, the heart of a lion in the heart of Dixie. Look at this. She's pulling away. What a terrific swim. Finally, gold to Australia.
0: Oh, the great Dennis Cometti with one of his all-time great lines there, George. Heart of gold in the heart of Dixie for Susie O'Neill. And, of course, Dennis was farewelled in West Australia in Perth this week.
9: Yes. It's one champion commenting on another.
0: Indeed. Yes. Good on you, mate. We'll put you in the wind bin and we'll draw a name out in a little while.
9: You're back on the radio, Francis, too.
0: Thanks, mate. I really enjoy being here, too. Okay, we're playing the four quiz. 1-300-800-222 is the number to call. 1-300-800-222. Or you can SMS through your answers if you want. 0437-774-774. Sean picked Aqua straight away. Well done, Sean. And also, I think we had Brownie in Adelaide as well, who got it right. Brownie in Darwin likes Barbie Girl as well. Listen to all these people who would never, ever admit publicly to have bought the cast single or the CD single of Aqua's Barbie Girl, but they all know it, and they're all outing themselves on the

0: out of the UK corner shop and the brimful of Asher on ABC Radio overnights. 1300 800 222 is the number to play the four quiz. I've already had two callers who've managed to peel off their three consecutive answers. You could be the next. You can also SMS 0437 774 774. Andrew's texted through. I love the Barbie song. Better than some of the stuff you play, Francis. Okay. Hey, everybody's got their thing, Andrew. All power to you. Let's go to Bob in Greenacre, who's our next contestant in the four quiz. Hello, Bob. How are you?
1: Good, thanks, mate. No pressure.
0: No pressure? No. Step up to the plate and have a swing. That's the whole point of this. Yes. What are you doing this morning?
1: Oh, just taking it easy, Francis. I've worked shift work all my life, and I've got a funny sleeping pattern.
0: Ah, yes.
1: Enjoy the shows. They're nice.
0: Oh, excellent. Well, I'm glad you're with us this morning. So you've got four categories still available to you. The animal kingdom,

0: novelty songs, the Oscars. There's still a question in there on the Oscars, and there's a couple of questions relating to the year 1996, if you want to go there.
1: I think I'll go the animal question,
0: okay,
1: please.
0: We can do that for you for sure. Okay, this is one for you. Now, think about this. You're on safari, and you've been told you have to be careful. There is one animal that kills more humans on the African continent than lions do, despite their seemingly innocuous appearance. What animal is that?
1: Hippopotamus.
0: It is the hippopotamus. That's right. They look sort of like lugubrious and sort of very, very gentle, but yes, they do. People stumbling into the water often find themselves in the territory of a hippopotamus and find themselves not coming back out. Well done. That's the first question. We've now done all of the animal. Now, we've got one more Animal Kingdom question there. Where do you want to go next, Bob, with your four quiz question? 1996, the Oscars or a novelty song?
1: It'll have to be 1996, I think.
0: Okay, 1996. Here it is for you. You've got

0: Okay, for some reason, lock, stock, and
1: two smoking barrels.
2: No, it isn't that, but it is the same sort of, it's the same sort of genre of film in a way.
1: But thank you, Bob. Enjoy the rest of your morning. Thanks for calling through. Hello, Kylie. How are you this morning? Good morning.
3: Crews that are glamorised, the exact opposite.
1: There are some scenes in that which are absolutely grim when it comes to drug use, absolutely. And in fact, we're going to talk sequels in a little while in films with Eliza Janssen. They did do a follow-up film about 20 years ago, Trainspotting 2, which didn't get a lot of publicity, a lot of bouquets, but I actually thought it was really good. Did you get to see that, Eric?
3: Yeah, I saw it on SBS. It was really good.
1: Yeah,
3: and it was...
1: It was really good. Let's move on in the quiz. You can pick one more question from 1996, The Animal Kingdom, novelty songs, and we've still got a question about the Oscars that I can share with you as well.
3: I'll just say I like Barbie Girl, that song. I'll go 1996 again.
1: 1996 again, it is for you. Okay, here it is. The song, the question for you is about chess. Now, which grandmaster lost a game in a famous match, a very famous match at the time, to the IBM supercomputer Deep Blue in 1996. It was worldwide news that he was beaten by, he won the match and he lost the rematch in 1997. He lost the entire match, but he lost a game in a match with this computer. Who are we talking about?
3: I'll say the answer. Can I do just a correction? Ghost Nation came out in 89, not 1990. Yeah, I think it's Bobby Fischer.
1: No, it's not. It wasn't Bobby Fischer. Bobby Fischer was earlier. His heyday was earlier than 1996. It wasn't Bobby Fischer. But thank you for playing, Eric. Appreciate you calling through. 1-300-800-222 is the number to call. 1-300-800-222. Let's go to Justin in... In fact, I might just go to a track right now and get back on track with the quiz in a moment as our calls line up. But this is the Jefferson Airplane for you. When the-

0: ABC Radio Overnights, that still holds up mightily, doesn't it? From 1967, out of the San Francisco Flower Power Movement, that was Jefferson Airplane from their wonderful album Surrealistic Pillow. We can forgive them for then morphing into Starship and subjecting us all to We Built This City only just because they produced that brilliant album, Grace Slick, and Marty Balin's guitar work on that. Whew, smoking hot. Okay, we're playing the four quiz. 1-300-800-222 is the number. And we've still got a bunch of questions to go. Plenty of people have got the answer to our chess question online there. Dave knows who it is. But we're going to speak now to Stuart in Victor Harbour in beautiful South Australia, see if he does. Hello, Stuart. How are you going?
1: I'm a snakes and ladder man myself, but...
0: Fair enough.
1: That's all right. I guess, mate. I'll go Kasparov.
0: Yeah, that's right. Gary Kasparov is the guy. Yeah, well done. Right. So it's a fascinating story because it was, you know, in these days we think of AI, artificial intelligence, and it's everywhere, and it's as frightening as we thought it might be. But this was the first breakthrough. This was the time that they'd built this computer to play chess masters.
1: Yeah, right.
0: And nobody, the computer had not been able to beat anyone, and it finally took a game off Kasparov in a match in 1996, and Kasparov was just aghast. And so he had a rematch in 1997, and Big Blue beat Kasparov, and that was a big moment. So well done, mate. We've now done with 1996.
1: So beat him twice, did it?
0: Yeah, well, it beat him in we took one game off in the original match, so it's a bit like a tennis contest, but it actually won the match.
1: You can win at Snakes and Ladders because it's random, you see.
0: Fair enough. Snakes and Ladders is good fun. Although the Snakes and Ladders was I do have a version of Snakes and Ladders at my place, which I have from my Catholic childhood, which is about the reason why you would go down the snake is if you were greedy or you indulged in avarice or any of the deadly sins.
1: All right.
0: Yeah, so it was about teaching me to be a good little Catholic boy. And look how it's worked out. So Snakes and Ladders has made me the person. I'm here with you tonight. Well, this morning, so must.
1: The answer is no.
0: All right, Stuart, we've got a question from the Animal Kingdom, a novelty song for you, or we could also ask you a question about the Oscars. What would you like?
1: I'll go Animal Kingdom, thanks, Francis.
0: Okay, so this next question will blow your socks off. Have a listen to the sound of this particular Australian animal. I'm going to play you a sound here. A listen to this name of the Australian marsupial that makes this noise, and you've got to be able to tell me what it is. Do you know what Australian animal makes that noise, Stuart?
1: Sounds like a pigosaurus. I'll have a go at a koala.
0: You're absolutely right.
1: I've heard one of that 3 years ago. I was stunned.
0: They look cute, but yeah, they stink, and they've got claws that'll rip your eyes out, and they make that noise.
1: Yeah, that's sort of a...
0: You're right. That was a koala. Believe it or not, I'm not lying about it. It's the sound of a koala.
1: First time I heard one about 3 years ago. That's the only reason I knew it. And I thought, what is that? And I'm blind, so I couldn't see it. I was in a friend's place in Adelaide Hills, and that's what it was.
0: It was a koala. Absolutely.
1: I was expecting some razorback to come flying through the bushes.
0: Now there's a film that needs to be made. Razorback: The Koala's Revenge. The killer koala from the bush. I think we work on the script together, Stuart. We'll make a fortune.
1: I think okay.
0: All right. You've got this is for you to be able to also go into the running for our prize in the win bin for three in a row. So, do you want a question about the Oscars? And I think we've only got two questions. The other one is a question about novelty songs.
1: Novelty songs. Thanks for Francis.
0: Okay. In 1981. What were you doing in 1981?
1: 1981, I was working on the west coast of Tasmania on the dams.
0: Oh, wow.
1: Before Bob Hawke, 1981. What year? Oh, 1981, sorry. I was working late 91, I was working on the dams.
0: There you go.
1: West coast.
0: Well, while you had the radio on in 1981, you would have heard this song over and over and over again. Who told all of Australia and the world to shut up in your face? Who was the artist?
1: Oh, man, yeah. Oh, I just can't remember it. I know the one you mean. Dominic.
0: Thanks for calling, mate.
1: See you, mate.
0: Thanks a lot there. Good to catch up with Stuart. Let's go to Tracy in Mooney Ponds now on ABC Radio Overnights playing the four quiz. Hi, Tracy, how are you?
2: Oh, good. I would have got that question wrong. I would have said Grandmaster Flash.
0: The Grandmaster Flash gave us the message.
2: I know.
0: Great tune.
2: Excellent tune.
0: I've still got the 12-inch single of that one.
2: Excellent.
0: Break out the cardboard, do a bit of break dancing. If I did that now, I'd dislocate my hip. Good on you, Tracy.
2: Well, I didn't hear the question, though, Francis.
0: I'll go again. In 1981, who told Australians to shut up your face? It's a novelty song. Who was the artist?
2: Yeah, Joe Dolce, was it?
0: That's right, Joe Dolce.

0: Not only a hit here in Australia, but I think it was a top five hit in the UK as well. So well done to Joe for that unforgettable moment for Australian music, Tracy.
1: It was on the charts forever. And don't we love a novelty song?
0: Yep. They get inside your ears and you can't get rid of them. They stick like, you know what, to a blanket.
1: They do, yes.
0: Okay, we've got the last quiz question for you this morning. And thank you to everyone, Eric in East Melbourne and others who've texted through, Joe Dolce, Chris in Southern Waters as well, Grant in Waterloo. They've all picked up on that one. This is the final question of the quiz for the glory, or at least closing out the quiz for us this morning, Tracy. It is an Oscars question. Now, in 2003, an Australian actress won Best Actress in the film The Hours, wearing a prosthetic nose and portraying novelist Virginia Woolf. Who was the actress who won the award?
1: Oh, wasn't that Nicole Kidman?
0: It was indeed. Well done, Tracy. Thank you for playing.
1: Thanks, Francis.
0: And that was a lot of fun this morning on the Four Quiz. That's been a lot of fun all this week. We'll do it again next week when we reconvene. And Grant in Waterloo, you are the winner from the win bin this morning. Give us a call back and we'll pick something out of the overnight's prize cupboard to send you your way. ABC Radio Overnight's Francis Leach filling in for Trevor. Hope your morning's going well. Here's the Smashing Pumpkins.

0: The Smashing Pumpkins from Melancholy and the Infinite Sadness and 1979 on ABC Radio Overnights. In a moment, Eliza Jansen, film critic and host of the podcast Midnight Screening, is going to talk to us about great sequels. The Devil Wears Prada 2 has hit the screens across the country and the world and is doing incredible business almost 30 years on from the original. 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
0: Before we catch up with Eliza, here's John Waite.

0: What a set of pipes John Waite has. From 1984, Missing You, from the former lead singer of Babies, with that smash hit back in the day. It's time to catch up with Eliza Jansen and talk about sequels.
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0: Good morning to you wherever you are around the country. Eliza Jansen is film critic and host of the podcast Midnight Screening, and she joins us here today. Hello, Eliza. How are you going?
2: Not bad. How are you, Francis?
0: I'm really well. Have you gone to see The Devil Wears Prada 2? Because everyone else seems to have gone and seen it.
2: I saw it. I saw it with my sister. We had a really good time. We used to watch the original, of course, a lot. That was on heavy rotation in DVD form when we were kids. And so it was cute and nostalgic getting to go see all those characters again with her. Have you seen it?
0: I haven't seen it, but I've been right. Reading this the buzz about it, because it's people are literally charging through the doors to get to see it. So there must be something about it. Is it nostalgia that they've got the whole cast back together?
2: I think it's we're missing the chick flicks. I think everybody that has a hunger for rom-coms and like those kind of mid-budget adult studio movies that aren't massive blockbusters. And I would say I have a theory that we don't need more rom-coms, but we need more chick flicks, where it's a like light-hearted, female-driven comedy that is not so much about romance, but more about like work or friendship or something like that. Like Legally Blonde.
0: Great film.
2: Legally Blonde. What a banger! And that's getting not a sequel, but a prequel this year. So why am I talking about sequels? I think there is a lot of nostalgia, and I would say similar to a movie like Mean Girls, it has just been, I think on the internet, like there are so many one-liners and quotes and like memes from just been folded into the cultural fabric.
0: That's a really good point, because it seems like this movie was made 30 years ago, but because of that capacity to continue to live on through social media, it doesn't feel it's that long ago, because the movie's still got currency. So that's why maybe this film and Mean Girls and the prequel to Legally Blonde will have a huge audience.
2: I think so, yeah. And especially when, they get you wait a couple decades, or at least like a sequel doesn't come out like 2 years later. It's a decade or more to wait for a sequel. It can feel as if it doesn't feel that long, I guess, for Devil Wears Prada. Like when I think the movie was like 2005 or
0: where'd the time go? Indeed. Eliza, what else would you say would be on your list of sequels that either match the original or, in that rare event, actually surpass the original?
2: I think James Cameron is a real gun at this. Like Aliens, his sequel to Ridley Scott's Alien, and then also Terminator 2, his own sequel, the sequel to his own movie. Like he is just a money-making machine, and I think knows how much to change a story to make another chapter, to make it fresh enough for an audience. And I like Alien more than Aliens, but I know that's not how everybody feels. And I think everybody uniformly thinks Terminator 2 is much better than, Terminator 1, and is maybe one of the best action movies of all time. It's like something about him. There's a anecdote about when he was brought on to direct a sequel to Aliens, and was asked like, "What's his pitch? What's his idea for it?" And the Hollywood urban legend is that he just wrote Alien on a whiteboard and then wrote a dollar sign at the end, Aliens, with the lines going through the S.
0: That's a way to win the pitch.
2: That's exactly it. Yeah.
0: Absolutely. 1-300-800-222 is the number to call, or 0437-774-774 if you want to tell us what your favourite sequel is, or one that you think actually surpasses the original. Well, I'm going to play a grab from mine. I think this film, the original film was a monster hit and a classic, but this film went even one better.
3: If anything in this life is certain, if history's taught us anything, it's that you can kill anyone.
4: Is it worth it?
3: My father taught me many things. He taught me, keep your friends close, but your enemies closer.
4: This is the business we've chosen.
5: I mean, you've won. You want to wipe everybody out?
3: I don't feel I have to wipe everybody out, Tom. Just my enemies.
0: So cold. Al Pacino as Michael and the great late Robert Duvall as Tom Hogan in The Godfather 2, Eliza, which I think is better than the original.
2: Yeah, and often ranked as like the best movie of all time. So it's crazy that it has a 2 at the end of the title. Yeah, definitely. It's wild that some sequels I think can just be commonly seen as like, oh yeah, of course that's better than the first one. Like Empire Strikes Back would probably be
0: another one. Absolutely. And Dan in Ballarat votes with me on the SMS that it's his favourite sequel of all time. It's very difficult to meet expectations. I mean, when Dumb and Dumber 2 came out, and I'm not including Dumb and Dumberer, which was absolute nonsense, but Dumb and Dumber 2, I went and saw it with the original cast. Didn't quite get there. So disappointing.
2: Yeah, I think there are definitely genres where it's maybe easier to do a sequel, like comedy.
0: Yeah.
2: Sequel is, I think, really difficult. There are so few really good ones. Well, Wayne's World 2 is pretty funny.
0: But it is, actually. Good point. Yeah. I might check that out again this weekend. Eliza, enjoy the movies this weekend. Thanks for being with us.
2: Yeah, my pleasure.
0: Oh, and you're coming back after the news. We can do more of this. Why don't we do that?
2: I thought, will we hear from some calls?
0: We'll do that. We'll take some calls. We'll do that after the news.
2: 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Oh, great. Sounds good.
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0: ABC News with David Rowlands. A group of Australian women and children with links to the Islamic State group are scheduled to shortly depart Qatar to travel home. Nick Parmeter has the story.
1: Two flights are scheduled to Sydney and Melbourne respectively from Doha Airport, on which the four women and nine children are expected to be aboard. The Australian Federal Police say some of the women will be arrested when they touch down later today. A Syrian official has told the ABC the Australian government was responsible for the nearly two-week delay of the group leaving the country for Australia. The ABC revealed the group left Syria's Al Roj refugee camp in late April, but was stuck in limbo in the capital, Damascus.
0: Some energy experts have welcomed the federal government's plan to secure Australia's fuel supplies, saying meaningful action is overdue. The government will spend more than $10 billion boosting fuel security as the war in Iran continues to disrupt global supply chains. Next week's budget will include funding to increase minimum fuel stockholding obligations by another 10 days' worth to 50 days. Head of Energy Research at MST Financial, Saul Kavanik, says that Australia holds exceptionally low fuel reserves compared to other advanced economies.
2: We're the only member of the IEA to not meet our 90-day stock levels. So doing something on the policy front to address our vulnerability in fuel is very important, and frankly, it has been a failure of both sides of politics going back over a decade.
0: A man who was moved on by police outside the Anti-Semitism Royal Commission in Sydney for allegedly wearing a T-shirt with a swastika on it has now been charged. The man was approached by officers after he was seen loitering near the inquiry with an anti-Semitic slogan on his shirt. The commission is currently hearing first-hand testimony from Jewish

0: Australians about their experiences of anti-Semitism. Police issued the man with a move-on order, which they say he did comply with. He later attended Manly Police Station and was arrested. The 68-year-old has been charged with various offences, including behaving in an offensive manner in a public place and displaying a prohibited Nazi symbol in a public place. He's been granted bail and is due to front court later this month. The federal member representing Alice Springs says multiple reviews have already outlined the reforms needed to strengthen the Northern Territory's child protection system. However, successive governments have failed to implement recommendations. The NT Child Protection Minister, Robin Carl, yesterday ordered a broad-ranging review of the NT Child Protection Department after three workers were stood down. Federal Labor MP Marion Scrimgeour says systemic failures need to be addressed.
1: We're seeing this all the time. We're seeing young kids, whether they're Aboriginal or not Aboriginal, we are seeing young people who are vulnerable and at risk in the Northern Territory fall through the gaps, and we've seen it for many years.
0: An Australian education institution says the personal data of some of its students has been compromised following a cybersecurity attack on the international learning management system, Canvas. Scout Wallen has the story.
2: A security breach of the Canvas system occurred over the weekend. The program is used across the country to deliver and manage learning for students and staff. A spokesperson for Tasmania's TAFE Institute says it was notified today by Canvas's parent company, Instructure, that a criminal third party had accessed their data. They say the data involved may include some personal information, but there was no indication that passwords, dates of birth, or financial information were involved. On Monday, RMIT says it was working to confirm if any of its data has been involved.
0: Tasmania's Department for Education, Children and Young People also uses Canvas, but says it is not yet known if any of its data has been obtained. The Spanish Health Minister says all passengers remaining on a cruise liner hit by a hantavirus outbreak are asymptomatic, and non-Spanish citizens will be repatriated to their countries after the ship arrives in the Canary Islands from Cape Verde. Monica Garcia says the non-Spanish passengers will not be required to quarantine in Spain, with the decision being up to their home countries. Four Australians are on the ship. Three people aboard have died, with two of the deaths confirmed to have been caused by hantavirus. This is ABC News.
3: Western Australia's weather, light showers along the south coast east of Albany and across the Eucla, southern goldfields and southern south interior. Chance of an early shower or thunderstorm over the far western Kimberley. Windy across the Kimberley, Pilbara, Gascoyne and interior. Possible morning fog over southern coastal districts. 11 degrees overnight before a sunny Thursday in Perth with a top of 23. Sunny conditions right through until next Tuesday. Friday's 24, Saturday 23, Sunday 24, Monday 26.
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7: Good morning to you. Hope you're well. Sitting here for Trev for the next couple of weeks here on ABC Radio Overnight. It's 3:05, 25 to 3 in South Australia and the Northern Territory, and 1:06 in the West. We're talking this morning about movie sequels and taking your calls, the good ones and the ones that surpassed the original, and maybe also if there were some that really, really let you down. I remember Eliza Jansen, who's with us as well. Eliza, when I went as a child, my cousin took me to see Jaws 2 in 1978. Wow. After the terrifyingly brilliant experience of Steven Spielberg's original Jaws, he refused to return to the sequel, and it showed. It was absolute tosh.
8: Jaws is one of those movies that there are some people who argue there is only one good shark movie that has ever been made, and I don't really agree with that.
7: Sharknado? When the sharks rain from the sky?
8: I was thinking of Sharknado in terms of sequels, because the second Sharknado movie has the great title of Sharknado 2, the second one, which all sequels
7: that's completely given up.
8: Yeah.
7: Come up with that. The second one.
8: Jaws, Yeah, Jaws 2 is done.

0: Fire as well, absolutely. And Jaws the Revenge. I don't know if that's Jaws the Revenge is, I think maybe the fourth one, but I think that's considered one of the worst movies of all time.
1: But it does have the great Michael Caine in it.
0: Yes. Yeah.
1: What's he doing with that shark? I don't know. What
0: was great.
1: can a shark jump the shark?
0: Gonna jump itself.
1: That it
0: I
1: could
0: don't
1: jump
0: know,
1: itself.
0: right?
1: I think it did. Hey, Donald's in Waverley in Melbourne. He's given us a call. You can too. 1300 800 222 or 0430.

0: better than the first movie. Now, that's interesting, Eliza, because Mad Max has had a couple of different, incarnations, hasn't it? The original sort of series of Mad Max films, and then the Mad Max Fury series as well.
1: Yeah, George Miller is another. He has a great mind for sequels. Like Road Warrior, I think there'd be a lot of viewers who completely skip the first Mad Max movie and only have seen the second one, and you don't need the context of the first because it's set up so well. And same thing with Mad Max Fury Road, which was such a surprise and like such a complete diversion in terms of like style and the technology used and, you know, the century it came out in. His Babe sequel is really great as well. Babe, Pig in the City. I think
0: Babe,
1: I like
0: the
1: that
0: second
1: one. Yeah, yes. Babe, too Babe, too Furious. I think he is another person that is not content to just, you know, rehash the same old stuff. Like each of his sequels really pushes the story or makes it darker or stranger or more interesting.
0: Let's say hi to Donald in Waverley. G'day, Donald.
2: Hello, Francis. You created your own sequel by getting Eliza back after the news.
0: I did, yes. Is it going to be better than the segment before the news, though? That's the question, Donald. Everyone's hanging on that.
2: It will be. I'll mention one and I'll talk about the other one. The Hobbit, The Desolation of Smaug, which is the second story in The Hobbit, which introduces Smaug the dragon with Benedict Cumberbatch's voice. Just a magnificent sequel there. I thought that was really good. And the one that I really want to say is The Good, the Bad and the Ugly. Now, it's actually the third movie as it goes in the Dollar series, which was A Fistful of Dollars, A Few Dollars More, and then The Good. But it's actually, although it's the last made movie, it's a prequel. It's the first movie in the series, which sort of gives you the basis of where Clint's character comes from.
0: How does it hold up these days, Donald, those sort of spaghetti Western films, which were sort of iconic in the 60s and 70s? They look a bit sort of cheap and nasty, or are they still good films?
2: No, it's still good films. Made in 64, 65 and 66, so they still stand up well. And proof of that is when they come on to the television, you flick them through and there it is. You'll stop and watch it.
0: Yeah, and the music is extraordinary. Sergio Leone's incredible soundtracks.
2: Yes, Eliza, have you seen those movies?
1: Yes, of course. And I think that's a testament to like a good franchise or a good series where it doesn't stand, like one of the films in a series doesn't stand out as being like the first, or you get the chronology confused, I guess. Like it shows how well they hang together as a piece. And I guess I hadn't appreciated they came out so soon after each other. That's such old school filmmaking to have sequels the years right after the first movie's release.
0: I wonder if they were in production at the same time. That may be just sort of, you know, doing them as a job lot.
1: Yeah, and I guess Leone and Clint Eastwood working so closely together just over, you know, a period of I guess a couple years. You can see how they could quickly develop on the character, the man with no name, and just improve exponentially movie on movie. And then Good, the Bad and the Ugly, like Donald's saying, like, yeah, just being the perfect culmination or standing out as the best remembered one of those.
0: Thanks for your call, Donald. Let's speak with Kerry in Kangaroo Point here with us on ABC Radio Overnights with Eliza Jansen as well, film critic and host of the podcast Midnight Screening. Hello, Kerry.
3: Yeah, hi, Francis. Hello, Eliza. Yes, The Devil Wears Prada. Did you talk about that before the news? I've been listening, but I tuned out for a few minutes.
0: Yes, we covered off on the fact that it's become a huge hit, a massive success, 25, 30 years on, hence from the original, which is it's on screens all over the world at the moment.
3: I really enjoyed it. And I'm a real fan of Stanley Tucci, who played Nigel, but I think that is one of the best edited films I've ever seen. I'm 78, and the editing was just magnificent. Wonderful cast, of course, but

0: I thought the editor, the Australian actor Patrick Bramall, played the love interest to Anne Hathaway's character. Yeah, I was very pleasantly surprised.
1: Oh, good. And is there another sequel that you'd put up there as one that surpasses the original?
0: Yeah, Godfather 2, of course. It's as good as, if not better than the other. I'm not a fan of sequels because there's been so many bad ones, but yeah, that's the other one in my mind that just, takes the cake.
1: Oh, that's on the top of my list as well. I couldn't agree more, Kerry. I think it's because the Michael character, the Pacino character, comes into his own in the second film. You see him sort of, I wouldn't use the word blossom because he goes to the dark side of the force, but you see his emergence as a really powerful and sinister character living this, this sort of duality of a life, trying to pretend to be the romantic and the family man at the same time, this ruthless killer and mob boss.
0: Yeah, he's wonderful in that role. It's just how it's sort of against his temperament, but he has to become hard and tough to survive as the character, and it's a beautiful performance.
1: It is. It's a great, great film, but worth seeing any time. I think I might be right in saying that film, Eliza and Kerry, I've seen more than any other film. My daughter also absolutely loves it, so I think I've probably seen The Godfather 2 at least 7 or 8, maybe 9 times. Is that too many?
2: Oh, no. Who am I to judge and say you are watching a movie too many times? And then, if you have like a family connection, watching a mafia movie or a movie about that kind of family business with your kid is a really nice, maybe slightly kind of twisted idea. That's really lovely.
1: Let's speak to Vando, who's with us as well. 1-300-800-222. Hi, Vando.
3: Good morning, Francis. Good morning, Eliza.
1: What would you have on your list?
3: I like the Australian stuff, and early in the 2000s there was a movie with David Wenham, Sam Worthington, a bunch of other guys, Getting Square.
1: Now tell us, give us a bit of a sense of the plot of that one. I have vague memories of it.
3: It was a bank robbery, sort of corrupt Queensland police, bank robbery. David Wenham played a heroin addict, and he was trying to get square, and then, at the end, there's a bit of a plot twist at the end of a sort of a foiled robbery or a robbery where they sort of frame one of the bent coppers, and then David Wenham goes off to get himself sort of cleaned up or square. He goes overseas. And then last year, the sequel, which was called Spit, because his last name's Spiteri, it came out. And, it was neither better or worse, it was sort of complimentary. Both movies are fantastic.
1: I've missed the follow-up. I need to check that out. Thanks for tipping me into that one, Vando. Have you seen Spit, Eliza?
2: I haven't seen it yet, but I do love that idea of a sequel where you're pulling out like a fan favourite character or like maybe the sidekick character or somebody who was kind of a wild card in the original movie and giving them their own standalone film, like years and years down the track. It's a really

0: 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The Devil Wears Prada 2 is doing the rounds at the moment and is a massive success. So we thought we'd talk about those sequels that have impressed or the ones that have let you down. Text coming through from one of our listeners saying the real Captain America sequel, The Winter Soldier, was a very good one and a good standalone story. That's an interesting point. If you're going to make a sequel, you talked about this too, Eliza, you can't just presume that the audience available to you has seen the original. So you've got to find a way to feed the expectations of the audience that's coming for the sequel and for a new audience that might not have seen it.
1: Absolutely. I think with superhero movies, that can be very tricky because they have such like dense lore. And with those Marvel ones, it can feel like you need to have done your homework and watched 20 movies in order to understand the 21st Marvel movie. But Thor Ragnarok would be another one where there were two standalone Thor movies, and neither of them, I think, are very loved or remembered by viewers. But then Thor Ragnarok, which like took a very different tone, and people who didn't care about the character or maybe other superhero movies could just jump right in and enjoy it because it was a bit more lighthearted and comedic and surreal and very, very different to the other films.
0: The animated films like Shrek and also Toy Story have had fantastic sequels. And when Toy Story 2 is often considered by lots of people who love those animated flicks as being, you know, the absolute gold standard when it comes to the Pixar movies.
1: And Toy Story 3 as well, really. Maybe it's something about them being for a family audience or they need to be understandable for kids. That they sort of have to stand alone as their own chapter, and they really do. You can just jump in and watch any of them rather than going back to the very start and being introduced to the characters.
0: Can I put on the table one film, a sequel that was a massive disappointment after an iconic film, and that was The Matrix was amazing. The Matrix 2 was absolute rubbish.
1: Oh, did you bother watching 3 and 4?
0: No, it killed it for me. I couldn't go back there. I had to turn on my heel and walk away.
1: The Matrix is a funny case. There's a few of these, like mentioning Jaws before, and a movie like

0: introduce something new to the conversation of blockbuster film, whether it's like this shark movie impeccably made by a really great young director, a incredibly horrifying movie that kind of pushes boundaries for people, or The Matrix, where it's showcasing so much new technology and influences, and it has such a unique millennium kind of style. It can feel pointless to try and recapture that or return to that world. I don't mind the Matrix sequels. They're definitely more boring, or the plot is not as intuitive and kind of original as the first movie.
1: The
0: But
1: first one is
0: I
1: stunning.
0: don't know. The highway chase scene is so sick in Matrix 2.
1: I might have to go back and have a look at it. 1-300-800-222 is our number, or 0437-774-774 if you want to text through. We've got a couple of messages coming through on the SMS from Brownie from Darwin and from Alex, the quizmaster, who's listening from 200 miles out to sea, and they're talking about Back to the Future. Back to the Future 2 was a decent sequel. I thought
0: That totally makes sense. Back to the Future.
1: Blade Runner 2049 as well is a film that I really enjoyed. Not everyone did, because Blade Runner
0: Mm.
1: was iconic in and of itself, but in 2017, it did get a sort of reboot by Denis Villeneuve. I really enjoyed it, and I love Blade Runner. And once again, because these films like The Matrix create their own very particular universe, to go back in there and try to find a way to have some synergy with the original is a very tricky thing to do, but I loved it. Have you seen 2049?
0: Yeah, that's a really good movie as well. Absolutely. I think choosing to come up with a new protagonist probably helped a lot, where we're not being asked to just go get back in with Harrison Ford and start up a whole new mission picking up where we left off. It's definitely more exciting, since it was a few decades since the original Blade Runner, to pick things up with Ryan Gosling. And then I don't think it's a huge spoiler alert to say that Harrison Ford comes in later in the film, and it's able to touch on some of the iconic stuff that fans would remember. But yeah, that was a really great sequel. I think is equivalent in some ways to the Ridley Scott original movie.
1: Yeah, which is hard to match, that's for sure. 1-300-800-222 is the number to call. Let's speak to Tobias. He's out there on the road somewhere this morning. G'day, Tobias. How are you going?
2: Well, thanks. How are you doing?
1: I'm well. What would be on your list?
2: Say again, sorry.
1: What film would you have on your list as a the Touchstone great sequel?
2: Terminator 2.
1: Yeah, we talked about this before, and lots of people are with you, Tobias, that this is much better than the original. And it really did set Arnold Schwarzenegger on the way as the sort of iconic blockbuster action film actor, didn't it, Eliza?
0: Oh, absolutely. And it's also a really long movie. The last time I watched it, like obviously it flies by because you're really entertained, but I didn't remember how long it keeps your attention for. I think it's 2 hours plus of so many great action set pieces. What did you like about it so much, Tobias?
2: I actually thought the villain was amazing, the T-1000. I just think that's a cracking addition.
1: And what would be
0: And
1: on
0: it's
1: your list of those films that disappointed, sequels that disappointed you? You went along hoping for something great and were let down.
2: Off the top of my head, I actually didn't really go for Shrek 2. I know that might go against the grain, but yeah.
1: Fair enough. You can't love everything. Good on you, Tobias. Where are you driving today?
2: Heading to work in Sydney.
1: All right, mate. Well, safe on the roads, and thanks for calling through. We appreciate it.
2: Good on you. Have a nice day.
1: 1-300-800-222 is our number, or 0437-774-774. Some absolute stinkers. Staying Alive, the Saturday Night Fever 2 reboot. No, there was no John Travolta, there was no Olivia Newton-John, and the disco flame had burnt out, but they went ahead and made Staying Alive anyway. Have you managed to put
0: Oh.
1: yourself through that?
0: I haven't seen Staying Alive, but I am a big fan of Grease 2, which is kind of similar.
1: Travolta does appear a little bit in Staying Alive. It's a shame because the original Saturday Night Fever, I know it gets... I mean, because of the disco craze and the dance sequences, it's seen as something of a, a bit of a exploitation film, a disco exploitation film. Let's make a film with disco dancing, and it doesn't matter what the plot is. It is a fantastically gritty

0: sort of social realist film. It's an extraordinarily tough film.
1: Yeah, it's obviously that's not as like marketable and nostalgic to remember the actual plot of the movie, but just as a drama, it is very like intense and pulpy and engaging. And then Staying Alive, I mean,
0: Was it any
1: I
0: of that
1: should watch it.
0: stuff?
1: I haven't seen it, but it's kind of all flash, right? I think that's how it's been received.
0: Indeed. Of course, Rocky.

0: and it's hard to remember what happens in which one. It becomes maybe a bit irrelevant whether, they've made a fourth sequel that is no good, or even the more recent Creed movies, which kind of focus on another character and have Rocky as more of a mentor. It's not a surprise to people that they would keep making them every decade or every, for the first couple of Rocky movies, every 5 years or a couple of years or so. And I think this might be more with the Star Trek movies than Rocky, but I think there's some kind of like fans hold some kind of idea that like either the odd movies are good or the even movies are good. There's some kind of pattern where the movies kind of overcorrect each time, and then the next film is, an improvement, and it kind of goes back to maybe not being so good. I'm not sure if that's the case with Rocky, though. Maybe just the Star Trek films.
1: 1-300-800-222 is the number to call. 1-300-800-222 or 0437-774-774. Yes, Eric, sorry. ONJ was not in Saturday Night Fever. She, of course, did the turn in Grease with John Travolta. And of course, they maintained a beautiful and very strong friendship their entire lives until ONJ passed away. A couple of hours, about a year ago, although maybe a bit longer since Olivia has left us. 1-300-800-222 is the number to call if you've got your favourite sequel, Gremlins 2. Was that something
0: Oh,
1: a little bit different to the original?
0: yes, very different. I love Gremlins 2, the new batch.
1: What was different about it?
0: So Gremlins, the original, was a Christmas movie. It's kind of a family movie, a horror comedy, and it had a great original character design of the Gremlins. And then Gremlins 2 kind of digests that and then regurgitates it out as this insane urban satire where it's completely off the rails. The main character is kind of barely in the movie, and they've just kind of thrown everything at the wall and designed like a million new gremlins who each get, maybe half a minute of screen time. There's a, sexy lady gremlin. There's a gremlin made of electricity. There's a plant gremlin. Like it just feels like a director and a production design team were given a bigger budget and went nuts. And I think it was poorly reviewed when it came out, and now you just admire the chutzpah of the team that made it, because it's so, the tone is

0: 7774774 from Leroy in Penrith. Shock treatment. Rocky Horror Picture Show sequel was absolute rubbish and a big letdown. haven't been brave enough to go there. And we've got the other one was Independence Day 2. Someone's saying is the worst sequel of all time.
1: Oh, man. What was the first movie?
0: The first thing was Shock Treatment, which was follow-up to the iconic Rocky Horror Picture Show.
1: Yeah, I think we can maybe file that one under the Matrix, The Exorcist kind of thing, where you wonder, is there a point in making a sequel to Rocky Horror?
0: Absolutely. In the same way, there shouldn't have been a Spinal Tap 2. I mean, it wasn't terrible, but the Spinal Tap is the absolute, peak of, comedy for me. I've seen that film, loved it to death. But the second one, it was just like, it just doesn't get there.
1: Mm-hmm. Yeah. I think Independence Day 2, like, you forget it exists. I didn't see it, or I don't remember there being much, kind of hubbub around it. I mean, people say that we're sort of in this stage with blockbusters or with, TV series where everything gets a reboot or a reunion or a remake or a sequel. And I think there is a fatigue for them. And I think Independence Day 2 really falls into that, where you're like, oh, did they do a sequel to that? I'm sad to hear that it's, considered this call as worst sequel of all time or worst movie ever. That's pretty dire.
0: Good on you, Eliza. Great to chat. Let's do it again soon, huh?
1: Yes. Have a great morning. Thank you so much, Francis.
0: Thank you, mate. Eliza Jansen, film critic and host of the podcast Midnight Screening. Check it out. Have a listen. And she'll be talking film with us again in a couple of weeks' time. It's ABC Radio Overnight. Francis here for Trev, who's having a bit of a rest. Coming up soon, we're going to go to the UK to catch up with Jake Lapham, ABC journalist.

Oh, and his full pomp in 1972 was our Rod Stewart there from his album Never a Dull Moment. You wear it well here on ABC Radio Overnight. So still some text messages coming through about your favourite and least favourite sequels in the movie world. Sean says, I'm waiting for Flying High sequel 747 to come out. I wonder what the cast of that's going to look like. I would love that to be a success. But another one of those films that's got a very high bar to jump over if you want to be better than the original. Steve the Truckie says Friday, next Friday, the Friday after that is a great sequel as well. And Barrington in Blackheath wants to know about the Bourne series. Thoughts? He liked that Matt Damon ones were the handheld, rapid cuts style of filmmaking, whether the follow-up ones didn't quite meet the same vibe, so therefore maybe not quite up to the same standard. 1300, keep the messages coming through. Love to hear from you. 0437 774 774 is the number if you've got a sequel that you want to talk to us about as well here on ABC Radio Overnights. This is Stacey Q. In a moment, we'll go to the UK and catch up with Jake Lapham.

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1: Afternoons is heading south. 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We'll be celebrating stories, ideas and great conversations. 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
0: Overnight on ABC Radio, Francis Leach filling in for Trevor Chappell Thursday morning. Now, yesterday we had a little bit of a fun talking about what a cruise ship experience might be like if it all goes horribly wrong, and how some of us, me included, are not inclined to take cruises. But there is a very serious story developing off the coast of Africa with this ship, which has been stranded now for a number of days because of an outbreak of hantavirus, which is a deadly infliction, which has taken a number of lives. And it's continuing to cause heartache and grief for people on board the ship. Now, Jake Lappin, Australian journalist working for the BBC, has written about this at bbc.co.uk. And he joins us on the line from London this morning. G'day, Jake. How are you going?
2: That's good, thank you.
0: It is a really difficult situation. Now, can you just paint the picture of what the current circumstance is for this ship and what the steps are to try, A, to get these people to safety and to try and work out what's happened with this disease?
2: So at the moment, this ship is moored off Cape Verde, which is off sort of the west coast of Africa, a pretty isolated, remote island. And it's moored there because authorities haven't given the ship permission to dock under anchor there. And what's happened in the last few hours is that there's been a medical evacuation. So three people have been taken off the ship. There's vision of basically a water ambulance going out and people in hazmat uniforms, PPE, boarding the boat, and then some people, these three sort of, we believe, two crew and one passenger who are suspected to have the virus, walking off, getting onto the air ambulance. They're taken to Cape Verde shore. They put in another ambulance, and then they've been put onto planes and flown to the Netherlands, where they are going to be treated. Now, from here, what we believe is this boat, the MV Hondius,

0: is going to travel up to the Canary Islands, which is going to be about a three-day journey. And there, it's anticipated that it will dock. The Spanish government has said it will dock there in Tenerife. However, interestingly, the government there in the Canary Islands, it basically opposes this plan on public safety grounds. So there's a bit of a standoff. But at the moment, this ship is meant to be going towards the Canary Islands in the next few hours.
1: So 150 people on board, you've written, from 23 countries are on this vessel. And as I said, we weren't making fun of their circumstance, but we talked about cruises yesterday. But you've been speaking to those that are actually on board the boat and bringing to light their very real stories about they're not just the punchline to a joke. They're actually suffering quite badly. And their families at home on shore also are living with the anxiety and the worry of the situation they've found themselves in.
0: Absolutely. Yeah, we've been getting sort of bits of information. It can be quite hard to contact people on the boat, but one of the best sort of sources are these actually influencers that are posting their experiences on social media. And one that became quite prominent was this American vlogger, and he posted a fairly tearful account on TikTok and Instagram, basically saying, yeah, as you say, we are families, we're not just headlines. And that sort of attracted a lot of people's attention. Now, that vlogger has since sort of softened his stance and it has been at pains to point out that most passengers are very calm, they're being fed, they're being well looked after, and that account has been supported by other vloggers on the ship and other people we've spoken to. Obviously, it is a concerning time, but they say that things like social distancing, mask wearing that we're all familiar with from sort of the COVID times, they're being implemented, and that there's enough medical supplies and support on board the vessel. But yeah, as you say, you know, these passengers facing at least another 3 days on this boat. There have been two sort of medical specialists being flown in today from the Netherlands that will support that sort of medical effort. But absolutely stressful time. And yeah, cruises can be polarising at the best of times, can't they?
1: They can indeed. Jake Lappin's with us from the BBC in London, talking about the situation off the coast of Cape Verde in Africa, where this luxury liner has found itself basically marooned at sea, the MV Hondius, because of a break of hantavirus on the ship. It's a disease that's carried by rodents predominantly. Is there any understanding at this stage as to how anyone on board became sick, whether it was in relation to maybe the rodents on the ship? Is there any sort of entomology that's been done to try to understand the essence or the origin of the disease? Because that's really crucial, isn't it, before anyone gets off the ship and that people have got a handle on tracing the line of this particular condition.
0: Indeed, it is very difficult to understand, and authorities, the World Health Organization, etc., are trying to track that as we speak. But what we've learned in the sort of last day is that this is the Andy strain of the virus, which basically is human-to-human transmissible, which explains why it's spread possibly on the boat. So that sort of filled in a piece of the puzzle there. Is patient zero is actually unclear. Interestingly, today we learnt that there was a Swiss passenger was on the ship before it actually departed Argentina, and they've since contracted the virus and they're being treated back in Switzerland. That is an interesting sort of glimpse into how it could have spread, but then it seems this passenger disembarked, or the current crop of passengers got on the boat in Argentina on April 1, and that some of those current crop have then become infected. So the company has said that there's no rodent infestation on the ship. And in terms of how this virus came to be in the first person, we're none the wiser at this stage.
1: And really difficult to do the tracing that's usually done in search of the answers to patient zero and the timeline of this disease when you've got people on a ship remotely offshore. You can't really get close to them or do interviews with them or understand the circumstances. So you've got to do it remotely, which just makes it that much more difficult.
0: Exactly right. And I mean, we've seen some pictures and video of health authorities boarding the boat. We're told they've taken samples. But so to give you a picture of how hard this virus is to detect, there's been three deaths of passengers that were on board the boat. And only one of them has confirmed that tests have confirmed they were positive for the virus. Now, the other two tests are ongoing. And, you know, you would think they'd had the virus as well, but it just sort of paints a picture of how hard this is to trace and to do all those testing that you just mentioned.
1: Jack Lappin's

0: with us from the BBC talking about the situation of Cape Verde with the MV Hondius. The wider picture of this is also that the cruise industry is massive, as we know. I know plenty of Australians take cruises. I know it's certainly big in Europe and the UK as well. So whenever something like this happens, that industry must be shaking in its boots a little bit in relation to the reputation associated with taking these trips, because predominantly one of the reasons why people do love going on a cruise is because it's predictable in a sense. It's pretty safe. You know where you are. But this is the other side of it.
1: Indeed, and I'm sure many of your listeners will remember the Ruby Princess outbreaks during COVID in Australia and those sorts of things. And I mean, you know, the industry would say, and correctly, that, you know, thousands of cruisers operate every year and everyone is completely fine and has an amazing time. And certainly looking at what these vloggers have been posting, you know, this ship went from Argentina up through the Atlantic to these very, very remote islands, looking at penguins and some of these sort of really untouched landscapes. And it did look like trip up to that point, but as you say, infection can clearly spread quickly on a cruise ship, and that's a challenge for the industry. And certainly, what this particular company involved would say is that they're doing all they can to contain this outbreak.
0: Jake, thank you for your time today, and we'll watch with interest to see what unfolds for the people on board this particular ship.
1: Thanks, that's appreciated.
0: Jake Lapham from the BBC there with the latest on the situation off the coast of Cape Verde on the west coast of Africa with the MV Hondius and those that are dealing with the outbreak of the hantavirus there. It's Overnight, ABC Radio, Francis Leach here for Trevor Chappell on this Thursday morning.

won't be long, long. Thing gonna change. Sometime in the middle of the night,

So, so cool. Supreme Blues tag team of John Lee Hooker and Carlos Santana taking us back to 1995, and the album Chill Out still sounds magnificent today. And we heard Chill Out, Things Are Gonna Change, here on ABC Radio Overnights. Francis Leach in for Trev. 1-300-800-222 is the number to call. And 0437-774-774 if you want to send through your SMS on anything. Because coming up very soon, we're going to have the open line, and it's a chance for you to talk about the things that matter most to you, what you've been catching in the news, what you and your friends have been talking about over the last few days. It always gives us a good sense of what's going on in the real world. Us sitting in here in our little studio bubble. What the hell do we know? We rely on you to tell us. So you can give us a call, 1-300-800-222 or 0437-774-774. The open line coming up after the latest news. A few tunes, though, to ease us through the morning before that. Circle K, Kylie, why not? Never a bad time to hear the Queen of Australian Pop.

0: Australian royalty, if we have some. She's the queen. She's just been coronated on this program. Queen Kylie. Queen Kylie there, Kylie Minogue there. And on a night like this, on a morning like this, Francis Leach with you. Hope you're well. Coming up soon, open line, your calls, 1-300-800-222 on anything and news of the day that's of interest to you. Love to hear from you.
1: It's time for the Over...
0: Let's hit the road with John Denver before the news, though.

0: Denver with the ultimate campfire sing-along. Whenever I hear it now, I always think of Charlie Cameron from the Brisbane Lions in the AFL, because every time he kicks a goal at the Cabba, they fire that tune up for him in celebration. It's coming up to the news here on ABC Radio Overnights. After that, the open line 1300 800 222 for your calls.
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0: Hello, this is ABC News with David Rowlands. A group of women and children linked to the Islamic State group have left Qatar for Australia. Nick Parmeter has the latest.
1: The group are on a flight from Doha.

0: The families left Syria's Al-Roj refugee camp nearly 2 weeks ago and have been stuck in limbo in the Syrian capital Damascus. A separate group are expected to fly to Sydney.
1: US President Donald Trump says the Iran war could end with a deal, but has warned that strikes will resume if one isn't reached. Meantime, Iran says it's still considering the latest proposal to end the conflict. The BBC's Sebastian Usher has more.
2: It's been another 24 hours of dizzying twists and turns over the Iran war. On Tuesday, the US strategy seemed to be newly dependent on unclenching Tehran's grip on the Strait of Hormuz, with the diplomatic path apparently on the back burner. Now, President Trump has ditched that approach and says that peace is all but at hand. It's being reported that there's a one-page document that the two sides are close to agreeing. The Pakistani mediators are talking it up too. The little that's come out of Iran so far, though, is as ever notably less enthused about developments.
1: Some experts have described the federal government's new fuel security plan as a good step in the right direction. Next week's budget will include a $10 billion funding package aimed at increasing Australia's fuel stockpiles as the war in Iran continues. International supply chain expert and lecturer at ANU, David Leaney, says the plan is designed to ensure that fuel pumps keep flowing.
3: It certainly will help. I'd call it a good step in the right direction. There's a sovereign fuel reserve, which means some government-owned fuel. It means there's an expansion of fuel stock levels held by private companies, and there's a big infrastructure investment in fuel storage.
1: Health officials in Gaza say an Israeli airstrike has killed a senior officer in the Hamas-run interior ministry in the strip. Medics say an Israeli strike killed Nassim al-Khalazani, a colonel in the Hamas-run police force, when it targeted his vehicle in Khan Yunus. Israel has confirmed it conducted a strike targeting a Hamas operative. Elsewhere in the enclave, another Israeli strike has killed at least three people in Gaza City. A man has been charged after allegedly wearing a T-shirt displaying a swastika outside the Royal Commission into Anti-Semitism in Sydney. Kaveh Akbari has more.
4: Police say the 68-year-old was approached yesterday morning after being seen near the inquiry with an offensive symbol on his shirt. The commission is currently hearing first-hand testimony from Jewish Australians about their experiences of anti-Semitism.

0: The World Health Organization says three patients suspected of having hantavirus infections have been evacuated from a cruise ship to the Netherlands. The organization says three people have died and there are five confirmed cases so far. Four Australians are on board but are believed to be asymptomatic.
1: Stay in Perth with a top of 23. Sunny conditions right through until next Tuesday. Friday's 24, Saturday 23, Sunday 24, Monday 26.
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5: 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The Saints. 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

0: 1984, when a 16-year-old me wandered up to the local Brash's record store in Broadmeadows and said, "Do you have a copy of The Saints, A Little Madness to Be Free?" Ah, what a record. Still sounds great. The Saints there, and the dearly departed Chris Bailey with his classic song Ghost Ships here on ABC Radio Overnights. 1300 800 222 is the number to call, or 0437 774 774 if you want to join us now. And it's time to get on the open line and have a conversation about the things that are on the top of your mind this morning.
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0: Plenty of things in the news. One of them was the news yesterday that the federal government has decided that plans for an inland rail link for heavy freight traffic between Melbourne and Brisbane has been truncated and is going to stop at parks and not continue on into Queensland because the funding model didn't stack up. And that's caused a lot of heartburn for people who were expecting the freight network to alleviate the pressure on Australia's roads, particularly in Queensland. National Senator Bridget McKenzie spoke about this yesterday.
2: The opportunity that was going to be realised is no more. Businesses locally have geared up to actually support the implementation of that project, not just here in Albury, Wodonga and the Riverina and beyond, but north of Parkes.
0: That's Bridget McKenzie, National Senator, talking about the Inland Rail project, which has been shelved. Infrastructure Minister Catherine King spoke about it yesterday as well, saying that the financial model that was left to the government after the departure of the Morrison government didn't stack up, and the numbers in terms of the costs of billions of dollars would not work. And that's the reason for this project not going ahead. You could talk about that if that's impacting you, depending on where you are living in Australia, in Queensland maybe. Give us a call, 1300 800 222, or you can send us a message on 0437 774 774. Tim's our first caller today here on our open line. Hello, Tim. How are you, mate?
3: Good, mate. Yourself?
0: Not too bad. What do you want to talk about this morning?
3: Yeah, it just seems ice is bright. It's like, I understand they're Australian citizens and all that sort of stuff, but the government has specifically said they're not going to repatriate the brides here back in Australia. Who's going to pay for them? Are the taxpayers going to be funding them to be here, or are they going to be given houses? They're going to, what's happening with them? Like, no one knows. No one's been told anything.
0: Well,
3: and why are they allowed back here after being taken over there? And what's happening with the kids? All they know is terror.
0: Well, what we do know is that Home Affairs Minister Tony Burke has insisted that the federal government has provided no material support for this group of four women and nine children who are currently en route back to Australia to leave the country, and that they do so under their own steam. They are Australian citizens, so they can't be made stateless, and that is something that the federal government wasn't prepared to do. So if we just don't let them return to the country, then they've got nowhere to go. It's not a precedent that they wanted to set. But the Federal Police Commissioner, Chrissy Barrett, said police were actually waiting for the group. Quote, some individuals will be arrested and charged. Some will face continued investigation when they arrive in Australia. And children who return in the cohort will be asked to undergo community integration programs, therapeutic support and countering violent extremist programs. So they will face, it would seem, the full force of the Australian law if they've indeed broken any law. So that's what awaits those that are returning to Australia when that plan arrives. No doubt ABC News will be all across that decision flight when it arrives in Melbourne, I do believe, and you'll be able to follow that on ABC News right across the day. But thank you for your call, Tim. Let's speak to Sam in Thomastown. Hello, Sam. Welcome to the ABC Overnight's open line. How are you going?
4: Good morning, Francis. Yeah, I heard you play earlier on Kylie Minogue.
0: Yes.
4: Well, she made her debut at a Fitzroy Footy Club Giant Fightback Variety Night, right?
0: Where was that held at, Sam?
4: I've got the actual flyer, right, because I'm donating a copy to the Fitzroy Brisbane Lions Historical Society Museum at Marvel Stadium.
0: Oh, good man.
4: And it was on Sunday, 3rd of August, 1986, Festival Hall, right?

0: Well, from Hey Hey, Stephen Cummings. Barry Michael is a Hey Hey famous busker. Could have been champions with Greg Champion and the Maniac Rockers from Hell. And then underneath, Kylie Minogue singing with a host of Neighbours stars and other TV personalities.
1: Wow. So she basically started her ascent to pop dominance at a Fitzroy Football Club fundraiser to try to keep the famous old club alive.
0: That's right. That's where Ken Morgan was. He was the compere, the MC, and they were selling bricks from the pavilion at the famous Brunswick Street Oval, $1,000 a brick, Francis.
1: Did you get one?
0: No, I was just a struggling, you know.
1: The mighty Lions, hey, it's still one of the great shames of Australian sporting history, the way the club was treated on its way out. For those that don't know, in 1996, the Fitzroy Football Club, which had been in existence for over 100 years, and a foundation member of the then VFL, shut its doors in ignominious circumstances. It played its second last and game, its last home game at the MCG against Richmond in front of a huge crowd, got absolutely walloped, then went to Western Australia to basically sent off to die quietly against the Fremantle Dockers at Subiaco. And with great credit to the Dockers, Sam, they actually went out of their way to make sure that Fitzroy got a proper send-off with an opera singer singing Auld Lang Syne and just giving the club a bit of dignity, which it was, I think, denied by the AFL, who didn't want to know about it.
0: Oh, yeah, they washed their hands of it. It's like the line from Apocalypse Now, Harrison Ford. He's laying down the rules when they're chasing Willard, the Martin Sheen character,
1: yes.
0: And he goes, exterminate with extreme prejudice.
1: Yes.
0: You know? And that's how it was like. But East Perth Footy Club over there, because they had a history going back with Ian Miller and Kevin Murray played over there. They embraced them over there and let them really celebrate the function to the Fitzroy travelling supporters.
1: Oh, that's good to hear.
0: Send them off in good spirit.
1: Good on you, Sam. Thanks for that.
0: Thank you.
1: Always good to talk to you. 1-300-800-222. It's the open line here on ABC Radio Overnights. Jack is with us in Colac in Victoria. Hello, Jack. Thanks for calling in.
2: Yeah, g'day, Francis, mate. You're doing a great job.
1: Thank you, mate.
2: Mate, if I can just quickly, preliminaries, mate, first time caller, so roll out the red carpet, get the drum and pipe band, because I'm really enjoying this. And I just want to quickly correct Eric. When he spoke to you earlier this evening on the quiz, he called you Rod. But anyway, mate, look, in all honesty, I just want to quickly say this. It's not the critic who counts. It's not the man who points out how their strong man stumbles or whether the doer of deeds could have done things better. And that's in relation to politics is a hard business. I'm not a politician. I'm not here to defend them. But we need to get more constructive with how we work with our politicians to get more out of them. And all we get is this constant vagaries and nuances of moaning. I just want to put it out there that we need this notion where we need to work harder, where the politicians understand that, we're vulnerable in the community here. They don't understand that, I think, because of the fact that they're pretty well privileged and well off. But how do we work? I want to put the question out to the community. How do we work harder to let them know that we want them to work more and more for the community?
1: Well, it works both ways. Look, I'll tell you, I have worked in federal politics the last 7 or 8 years across a number of different roles, and I know how tough it is for looking from a candidate's position or from somebody who's actually an incumbent in a role. But also I know how important it is for them, for the member of a parliament who has an electorate, to do the work on the ground and get out and speak to their constituents, to actually be available and accessible to them to hear what's going on, because it is a demanding role, extremely demanding role, but you've got to prioritise your connection to community, and the good politicians that I've had the privilege of working with are really good at it. And so it works both ways. They've got to make time in a very, very busy schedule, and the demands are extraordinary, but that's the reason why you're there. And that grassroots connection to constituents in places like where you are in Colac will serve you in good stead when you go back to Canberra. And I've done both. I've worked in Parliament House and I've been in electorate offices, and they are worlds apart. They are, like, it is it's like going from Venus to Mars, but the real work is done in communities like the one you live in, and the best politicians will be there speaking to you, making themselves available, listening, and then taking on board

0: what is being said and what they're learning. And yeah, it's so important, because if you lose that connection, people lose complete faith in the process, don't they, Jack?
1: They do, mate. And thanks, Francis. That's a great insight. But that's exactly what I'm talking about. How I think it's more incumbent on the community than it, or equally as incumbent on the community to work with their politicians to get the best out of them, not to just sit back and criticise them, you know. These people, they are quite courageous to get up there and stand in public and advocate

0: political and not enough practical.
1: Yeah, it's a tough job, I can tell you that. It's a very tough job. There's so many competing demands, but the best politicians that I've worked with or worked alongside are ones that do have a very strong connection to their community. Thanks for your call, Jack, and hopefully we'll speak to you again soon. 1-300-800-222 is the number to call. 1-300-800-222 if you want to discuss with us something that's on your mind today. The Inland Rail is certainly an issue for those in Queensland, because it means basically that any opportunity to alleviate the incredible volume and capacity demands of all the truck traffic that goes and delivers materials right through Queensland is under enormous pressure, and it's not going to be alleviated by the original project here. So it's going to be a real issue around how there is a plan B of sorts to make sure that we can get that sort of freight off the roads and onto the rails. At the moment, that doesn't look like it's going to happen. Give us a call if you want to join the open line. Always happy to talk to you. 1-300-800-222, or you can SMS 0437 774 774.

0: This was the year for his album Maverick a Strike and that beautiful tune, Even After All, here on ABC Radio Overnights. Francis Leach with you, and always happy to take your calls on 1300 800 222 or 0437 774 774. It is the open line. We're going to get to Anthony Claxon from the Claxon pretty soon, but let's speak with Anna, who's given us a call from Warunga. Hello, Anna, how are you going?
1: I'm doing very well.
0: Where's Warunga? Help me with my geographical ignorance.
1: Well, you go over the Harbour Bridge and go north for about 20 kilometres.
0: There you go. I'm a Melbourne person. I just showed myself that, didn't I?
1: anyway, lovely green tree area. But my point I'm worrying about is I cannot understand the hard-hearted attitude of people who refuse or are so angry about a group of little children coming back from the most terrible life overseas.
0: Well, that's certainly the case with these young children. We do have to say it had no choice in the circumstance they found themselves in, and that is the nine children who are making their way back to Australia. That is absolutely the case. But there is the separate question is around those that chose to go and be in Syria when that part of the world was actually a prescribed area, and it was clear to all Australians at the time that if they went there, they'd be breaking Australian law. But we also have to say the federal police have made it quite clear as a consequence of that when these people arrive back in Australia, if anyone has broken that law, they will be held to account. But yes, those children had no choice in the matter of where they were either born or where they were taken. So they've had a very tough start to life, and there's no doubt about that. Thanks for your call, Anna. Let's speak with Tracy in Moonee Ponds, the home of the Gladioli and, of course, Dame Edna. Hello, Tracy. How are you going?
2: I'm good. I was thinking too about the first caller and, the idea that Australian citizens should actually be left in some other country to look after for the rest of their lives. Two generations, the brides and their children, that somehow they're not our responsibility, yeah? It's just ridiculous to think that another country should. And these are women too, you know, and these are children. So, and I'm not saying all of the women are innocent of crimes, but, you know, they were child brides themselves. So why all this hatred of them and why did they carry indefinitely the blame of their partners and the men that went to war?
0: Indeed, Tracy, but I mean, there were people who will argue, and rightfully so in some cases, that there was a conscious decision by some people to actually travel to that part of the world when it was clear and made clear under Australian law that they shouldn't. But I think you're right also that they then should be subject to Australian law for their decision to do that, and that Australia is more than adequately capable of taking the responsibility on of delivering justice and helping those people go through the justice system to get an outcome that is satisfactory for everyone. Thanks for your call. 1300 800 222 or 0437 774 774 for the open line. In a moment, Anthony Clan from the Claxon.
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0: Hope you're having a good Thursday morning. Let's catch up with Anthony Clan, award-winning investigative journalist and founder of the online news site, The Claxon, to take a deep dive in some of the big issues that are happening in the country at the moment. Good morning, Anthony. How are you going?
5: Good morning, Francis. I'm well. How are you?
0: I'm really well. Interest rates continue to be top of the agenda for a lot of people who are struggling at the current stage with the price of nearly everything. And now, of course, the cost of their mortgage is continuing to go up. And it's putting, no doubt, a lot of pressure on the budget, which is to be delivered next week as well.
5: Yeah, interest rates are the big story. And I think it's really going to shaping up the big story of the year, or one of the major stories. We saw, obviously, interest rates raised by another quarter of a percentage point this week on Tuesday. The odds of the markets are saying that, look, it's between one and two more rate rises this year, more likely to be two than one. So there's quite a bit more pain there for mortgage holders. We know people have very large mortgages overall. Many people have many large mortgages. So it obviously is a major issue facing

0: in the Middle East from the US and Israel's invasion of Iran, which, you know, Australian mortgage holders have nothing to do with. But it's just, you know, another one of those external factors that's hitting our local market.
1: Well, we'll see what happens next Tuesday, because the other aspect of this is, does Jim Chalmers try to offer some sort of income relief as well, which I guess the Reserve Bank Governor made quite clear in a speech on Tuesday just past that was not something that she would look kindly on, because she felt that it would actually add to inflationary pressures.
0: Yeah, this is a tricky one. I think the Reserve Bank Governor sort of obviously suggested that's not a great idea. But then again, the government needs to look after citizens, but also they've got to, you know, they're exposed here politically, because even though so many of these factors are from offshore, have nothing to do with the Australian government to a large degree, and some of them do, but overwhelmingly at the moment it's Iran war, then they're sort of going to be exposed politically. So I think they're going to the carrot for them there is to provide stimulus to the Australian economy, which should be looked at, reviewed well, no doubt, by many voters. But then on the flip side, they may well be adding more pressure to inflation.
1: It's going to be a big night next Tuesday, and of course the ABC will give you full and total coverage and analysis of Budget Night 2026. So that's where, if you want to come and work out how it's going to impact you, stay here with us on the ABC. Anthony Clann, award-winning investigative journalist with the Klaxon, is with us. You spoke about the situation in the Middle East, and fuel is certainly top of mind for most people, and of course a huge political story at the start of the year, trying to understand just how much onshore fuel reserve Australia has. But one of the other aspects to that, which has been less spoken about but is just as critical, is access to fertiliser, particularly urea, which is central to our ability to grow crops at a sort of industrial level. And have we got any sense of how the government has gone about dealing with that issue?
0: Yeah, well, it's been interesting. In the last couple of days, the government's come out and said, look, they're going to invest more than $10 billion to shore up fuel supplies. And this covers fossil fuels, diesel, as well as fertiliser. Now, obviously, I mean, these are sort of the issues that you think governments would be a little bit more across than when things blow up, so to speak. So we saw this with COVID-19. Now we're seeing it with the fuel shocks. But at least governments are doing something now, I suppose. The idea is to increase funding so private companies can increase their fuel supplies, increasing it up to a 50-day supply. So there's been some criticism there from some parties saying, oh, more of it should have been away from fossil fuels. But I think your government's got to do what the government's got to do. That's the reality at the moment. We need more fossil fuels. So it's good they're taking action. It would have been perhaps good to have done this quite some time ago, and even might be nice to see them do a bit more. But I think they probably need to be encouraged for taking this action and taking it relatively quickly.
1: And do we know about the situation with fertiliser? Because on the land, that must be causing enormous stress.
0: Yeah, exactly. And I mean, I think that's why this is so important. I mean, we sort of can easily, those of us living in cities can take for granted where our food comes from, et cetera. But, you know, having the fertiliser and having it at the right time of the year when you are, you've sown crops, et cetera, is so vital. So vitally important. So, the farming community is pretty happy about this, I think. But I think that they'd like to see more action also.
1: Indeed. And of course, that's where you're absolutely right, Anthony, that in the end, if there was that problem with fertiliser, it would certainly end up as an issue for all consumers, because the price of those goods would go through the roof, and we'd be paying a lot for our fruit and veg. And that's a way that we'd understand just how difficult things are. Anthony Clann is with us from the Klaxon, talking about the big issues of the day. And of course, next week, Anthony, in the budget, the Prime Minister has basically ruled out any significant impost of a gas tax or a rent resources profit tax being increased, which is he stared that down because there's been a concerted campaign across party lines to try to have an increase in that, as gas companies make huge bucks during a fuel crisis, which is pushing their prices up. But there will be some tax changes in this budget.
0: Yeah, so that's an interesting point. There has been a big push to increase the revenue from gas companies. It's pretty, I guess it's not surprising, but I guess a lot of people will probably say it's a bit disappointing the government sort of moved back from that, because there have been a lot of push, a lot of Australians are pretty disappointed with the lack of royalties that we're receiving or lack of funds we're receiving for our gas. So the government has stared that down. Prime Minister Albanese said it was populist, which is a bit of a remarkable position to put himself

0: But there you go. We've seen that before with governments of both major parties sort of sidling up to fossil fuels interests. I think the budget will be a very interesting one to watch. If history is any guide, I think the changes that Jim Chalmers puts forward regarding property taxation, etc., will be smaller than on the smaller side. But we do know that there've been many inquiries into the tax rates. This 50% capital gains tax discount, which of course was introduced in 1999, whereby 50% of whatever your property goes up by, you don't pay capital gains tax on that 50%. So what that did was sort of supercharge the property markets and increase the likelihood or increase speculation in the property market. So what experts are saying is this has helped to price many younger Australians and those well-off Australians out of the property market. So between capital gains tax discount and negative gearing, they're the two big ones that have caused that and caused Australia to become some of the most expensive property in the world, or one of the major factors. So it'll be interesting to see what they do. But I suspect they'll probably fiddle around the edges a little bit. There won't be anything enormous, but you know, it'd be good for younger buyers and first home buyers if that's not the case.
1: Well, we'll have to wait and see next Tuesday when the Treasurer delivers his budget. Anthony Clan from the Claxon with us here on ABC Radio Overnight. Now, I do believe that you're publishing very shortly, Anthony, a piece that shows that under legislation, the New South Wales Police Minister can have any information provided by him or any other officer to the LEC. You've got to explain to people what that is. They can have that hidden from the public if they are satisfied it's in the public interest to do so. So talk to us about that process. And this comes off the back, does it not, of the controversy around the President Herzog of Israel's visit to Australia and the protests in Sydney, which turned violent, and the accusations that the police had overreacted. Give us the context and explain to us what the process is.
0: Yes, of course. So most listeners will be aware of the February 9 protests against the visit of Israel, President Isaac Herzog. The president, sort of the UN committee, has sort of raised concerns about his alleged incitement to genocide. So it's pretty serious stuff. The president came in February, and a lot of people will have seen the footage of protests, as well as police officers, and this is video footage, sort of punching protesters and having protesters lying face down, handcuffed, or hands behind their back, or police were punching them, that sort of thing. So the LECC is the Law Enforcement Conduct Commission. It's New South Wales. Its role is to oversee instances of serious wrongdoing by police. So it's sort of an independent investigator, if you like. Well, it is an independent investigator, but we've been looking at this sort of issue and thinking, well, a lot of the time we do see allegations of wrongdoing by police, and a lot of the time there are accusations that police sort of cover it up, or they're sort of, you know, watering down behind the scenes of any action. So the government, the New South Wales government's under a lot of pressure here. A lot of human rights groups, etc., are very concerned about this. They want to see action. So we've done an expose, and we've got it ready to run later today at the Claxon. That's claxon.com.au, where we show that the New South Wales Police Minister can actually have any information that he provides, or that any police officer provides, to the LECC, the Law Enforcement Conduct Commission, which is the investigator, can have it hidden from the public. And we don't know what the commissioner wants hidden or why, and it's not something that we can know as journalists or as the public. And I know that because I've actually asked them what is being suppressed and what isn't. So this is sort of what we're seeing behind the scenes. Now, the LECC has said it's going to have a public hearings, and it says in the second half of the year, which is already getting along a bit because, you know, February was when these incidents occurred. So the question is, what's going to be public? What isn't going to be public? And we just don't know. And it's, you know, and time's getting on. So there are some pretty interesting issues there, and some concerns there, and we're sort of shining the light on it.
1: Anthony Clan from the Claxon is with us. Anthony, one other thing I want to talk to you about before we go is that recent decision by the High Court striking down as unconstitutional Victoria's campaign donation laws, which the Victorian ALP government under Dan Andrews introduced, which was believed to favour major parties, gave them a sort of carve out that they could take money from certain organisations that wouldn't be available to independent candidates in particular. And now this is particularly interesting because the federal government last year introduced similar laws federally. Don Farrell, the Minister of State, brought these laws into the Parliament, and much to the chagrin of the minor parties and independents who

0: saw it as a way of the major party stitching up a deal between Labor and the Liberal Party to make sure that their campaign funding stayed in good shape. That's also being challenged by Rex Patrick, former senator, and my old boss, Zoe Daniel, the independent member for Goldstein. So it's fascinating, because if it all falls over, then we're heading into a Victorian state election pretty soon where there's no campaign funding laws currently in place, and it'll be an absolute free-for-all. And that's not in anyone's interests.
1: No, it's not at all. It's a remarkable situation, this in Victoria in 2018. And this was very little known at the time. It sort of went a bit under the radar, largely under the radar. But the ALP, Victorian ALP government, introduced changes whereby an entity, or these sort of the shell companies for the National Party, the Liberal Party and the ALP, could donate, inverted commas, donate as much money as they wanted. They were not faced any caps, but everyone else had caps. So they basically, rigged the system in their favour, or de-rigged the system in their favour, because it's been struck down now as unconstitutional by the High Court. So this is a major problem, and this is years later, and it's taken private citizens and ex-politicians to sort of take this to the court, and so it's been proved unconstitutional, and it was by all seven members of the court, so it's going to be completely wiped out. Now, the downside to that is that not only has the system that the ALP brought in with the consent of the opposition, it's worth noting, not only has that been knocked down, struck out, but they've struck out pretty much all of the new legislation. So there is a free-for-all going on, and there's been no changes to that. So the idea of bringing in new legislation to cap donations, which is all great on the face of it, but just below the surface, they brought in this sort of stitch-up that leaves the public in a much worse place, and now we've got nothing at all on the state front. And obviously, yes, exactly the same thing, very similar operation. The federal ALP Albanese government passed early last year after ramming it through the Senate and the lower house. Like they had sort of just 24 hours for consultation. It was all rushed straight through. And in the fine print, this 100 and something page document of extremely technical legalese, in the fine print, it was the same sort of thing where the major parties could get their hands on vastly more donations and independents. And it sort of created an unlevel playing field, say the say experts. So now that's also being challenged in court. So we might see a very similar outcome. Well, who knows what the outcome will be, but it's it'll be very interesting to watch ahead of the coming federal election. And given what's happened in Victoria, it suggests that it might be knocked out federally also.
0: Well, watch with interest. Anthony, remind people where they can read your work at the Klaxon.
1: Yes, at the Klaxon. So it's at the Klaxon, klaxon.com.au, and just go to Google and put in the Klaxon, and it'll come up. You'll see all our investigations there. And we're actually halfway through a fundraising campaign, annual fundraising campaign for the year with the local independent news association. So if you go to the Klaxon online there, you'll see straight up front a major story looking at this fundraising and the importance of funding independent media. So throw us a few bucks if you can.
0: Good to talk. Catch you again soon.
1: Thank you.
0: Anthony Clann there, award-winning investigative journalist and founder of the online news site The Klaxon, here on ABC Radio Overnights.

the original material girl herself, Madonna, who's back. I caught an earful of her new record and it was almost good. Who knew? Madge is back. She's back to take the crown back from Kylie. Now that's a cage fight I want to see. Madge versus Kylie for the Queen of Pop. Madonna there and Material Girl here on ABC Radio Overnight's Francis Leach with you until the end of May, as Trev takes a bit of a break. And you can always call us on 1300 800 222. Is the number to be involved. Kate Mead from ABC News is going to be in soon after the next news to talk about the news of the day and find out how the day will shape up for you, and we'll take your calls too and have a chat about things that are foremost in your mind. But this is a beautiful way to ease into your Thursday from Massive Attack with an old soul tune. Be thankful for what you've got. Good advice too.

0: Massive Attack, and Be Thankful for What You Got, which originally written for William Devon in 1974. That song was a big soul hit, and that turned out again in the early 90s with Massive Attack on their wonderful Blue Lines album, Be Thankful for What You've Got. Kate Mead coming up very soon, and a good question she just asked me while I went and said good morning to her. She came in dressed up like she'd been out at Space Station Zebra in the freezing cold. must be raining outside, Kate, is it? Yeah, okay. I'm going to be in trouble. I didn't bring an umbrella. But we're going to be talking about AI. Now, over 500,000 Australian students have completed studies in artificial intelligence, and that's still not meeting the demand for people to have that skill set, because it seems the economy of the future is going to be pretty much based on artificial intelligence and our ability to work in with that. So we're going to talk about that and whether you have come to grips with it yet. Are you using it in your work or at home? We'll take your calls on that in just a little while.
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0: Lionel Richie and his Commodores there, easy on a Thursday morning here on ABC Radio. Overnights, Kate Mead very soon from ABC News. She'll talk to us about the returning women and children from Syria and what's next for them and jobs in artificial intelligence and just how it's going to become the foundation stone of the economy, whether we like it or not. And we want your calls about that. Are you, or maybe your kids are showing you how artificial intelligence works? But also, you know, the downside is that it could become an impediment to human contact, or, you know, it might develop a consciousness of its own so the machines become more powerful than we do. And that Stanley Kubrick was right when he made Space 2001 and that hell is not going to open the door for Dave and we're all going to hell in a handbasket. Anyway, just a thought. News time.
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0: Good morning, this is ABC News with David Rowlands. A group of Australian women and children linked to the Islamic State group are on a flight back to the country. Nick Palmiter has more.
1: The group are on a flight from Doha to Melbourne, which is expected to arrive later today. They're accompanied by a male relative of one of the women. The ABC has spoken to the women as they boarded the flight, who say they're looking forward to returning to the country. They also say that some of their children, born in Syria, have Australian accents, despite never setting foot in the country. The families left Syria's Al-Roj refugee camp nearly 2 weeks ago and have been stuck in limbo in the Syrian capital Damascus. The Australian Federal Police have warned that some of the women face arrest upon returning. A second flight, bound for Sydney, is also expected.
0: President Donald Trump says the United States will get enriched uranium from Iran as the two countries struggle to reach an agreement on ending the Iran war. His comments come after reports a deal to permanently bring an end to the conflict could be close, with Trump and Pakistani mediators expressing optimism. Iran says it's still reviewing the latest US peace proposal. President Trump says he's waiting to hear back from Tehran.
2: We're dealing with people that want to make a deal very much, and we'll see whether or not they can make a deal that's satisfactory to us.

0: The federal government's fuel security package is being described as an important first step. However, some experts warn it still falls short. The budget includes more than $10 billion to boost emergency fuel stockpiles as the war in Iran continues to disrupt supply. The plan will increase minimum stockholding obligations and fund a government-owned...
1: In principle, repatriated ones under this civil protection scheme will be repatriated to their home countries, provided there are no medical reasons preventing this, and the relevant protocols and guidelines will be followed there in each country.
0: Ted Turner, an American entrepreneur and media mogul best known for founding CNN, has died aged 87. With more in his life, here's the BBC's Nada Tawfiq.
2: Ted Turner changed television forever. In 1980, taking inspiration from 24-hour radio stations, he launched CNN as the first dedicated rolling news channel. Originally, it was nicknamed the Chicken Noodle Network and was underestimated. But the channel proved itself with coverage of stories such as the assassination attempt of U.S. President Ronald Reagan and the Challenger space shuttle disaster in 1986. Its

0: censorship after banning two local media outlets from council meetings and premises. The council says the Hawkesbury Gazette and Hawkesbury Radio pose a work, health and safety risk, citing alleged harassment and defamation of staff. The Gazette rejects the claims, saying the ban follows critical reporting on council decisions, including rate rises and spending. This is ABC News.
1: Western Australia's weather, light showers along the south coast east of Albany and across the Eucla, southern goldfields and southern south interior. Chance of an early shower or thunderstorm over the far western Kimberley. Windy across the Kimberley, Pilbara, Gascoyne and interior. Possible morning fog over southern coastal districts. 11 degrees overnight before a sunny Thursday in Perth with a top of 23. Sunny conditions right through until next Tuesday. Fridays 24, Saturday 23, Sunday 24, Monday 26.
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5: Welcome to your Thursday, wherever you are around Australia. Francis here, filling in for Trevor. Coming up soon, Kate Mead, ABC reporter, talking about jobs in artificial intelligence and how that's going to change our economy. The fact that we've got tons of people going and doing courses, but not enough to meet the demand. So we'll talk about that and your experience of artificial intelligence. And Kate's also going to discuss the families en route from Damascus in Syria back to Australia. The women and children who have been in that camp in Syria are returning, and the government is talking about its relationship with them, whether it helped them get home, and what the federal police will do on their arrival. That's all coming up with Kate Mead, and we'll take your calls as well on 1300 800 222. But Scott Hamilton is ready to talk to us. He's a business and finance commentator to give us what's happening on the markets today and how the money's shaping up and where it's going. G'day, Scott. How are you going?
6: Good morning. Well, yourself?
5: I'm okay. How are the markets looking today?
6: Look, it's interesting. We've had oil prices plunging, financial markets up, currencies mixed, so it's a bit of everything today.
5: Okay, so what about what's been going up and down, and is that sort of volatility a sign that the situation in the Middle East, which had been

0: There is a US memorandum of understanding, an MOU, and if accepted by Iran, well, it could see the Strait of Hormuz open, but albeit gradually. And it would also see a lifting of the Iranian port blockade by the US there. So whilst financial markets are expecting a decision by Iran within days, nothing about this conflict is in a straight line. So that's one to certainly watch over the next sort of 24, 48 hours and beyond. But financial markets, the world over, as I mentioned, have rallied on this news. And if there is a de-escalation in the Middle East, we could see an easing of inflation globally, but over the medium term. And as we know, of course, this week here in Australia, the Reserve Bank of Australia, it raised the cash rate by 25 basis points to 4.35% on the back of inflation rising materially, in particular in the back end of 2025. So, look, there looks to be a bumpy road ahead with some challenging times, but certainly one to watch in the near term there. But if I look at markets, certainly the Australian market, the ASX 200, well, it was up 1.30%, or up 113 points to 8,793 points. If I look to Asia and Europe, are both up. In the US currently, all markets there are green, S&P 500, NASDAQ and New York Stock Exchange all up. Dow Jones up 660 points on the back of this memorandum of understanding, 1.3%, that's 1.34% up at 49,958 points. Australian currency was a bit mixed on the crosses overnight, albeit the Aussie dollar was up against the US at 72.36 cents. Now, that's a high of since 4 years against the US dollar. It slipped slightly against the New Zealand dollar at $1.21. As I mentioned, oil fell down $6.83 overnight, or down 6.68% to $95.44 US a barrel. But gold, there's still this nervousness around inflation and financial markets more broadly. Gold was up $123.10 overnight, or up 2.69% to $4,691.60 US an ounce. And in terms of data releases today, we've just got international trade in goods for March to be released at 11:30 Australian Eastern Standard Time. But again, all eyes will be certainly focused firmly on the Middle East today.
1: Scott Hamilton, business and finance commentator with us. Scott, before we let you go, we're going to be speaking with Warwick Long from ABC Rural in a little while about growing your own food. Maybe that's a way to deal with the inflationary pressures in the world, grow your own stuff. Are you somebody that grows, have you got a veggie patch out the back? Have you got something planted?
0: Look, we do actually. And the kids and I and Helen were out there through summer and we're growing cherry tomatoes and then black Russian tomatoes. And I must say that we had an absolute ball and I was quite concerned that nothing would grow and found a green thumb of some sort. But so our salads tasted that little bit better. And of course, I've been growing basil. And in fact, last week we've just made homemade pesto. And yeah, it was good enough probably to feed an army. But it was a lot of fun.
1: Excellent. I do love a black Russian tomato. That is a special flavour.
0: It is, and a little bit sort of acidy and spicy, and it's just, look, another level of flavour.
1: Oh, well, you have to send me a jar of your pesto.
0: Oh, look, we're going to have some tonight, so we'll find out how that goes. I think I might have been a little heavy on the garlic, but we'll see.
1: Oh, no vampires. Yeah, that's the upside.
0: Exactly.
1: Good idea, Scott. Thanks for talking to us.
0: Have a great day. Thank you.
1: Scott Hamilton, business and finance commentator. Do you grow your own food? We're going to talk to Warwick about that a little later on. So I would love to hear your stories. If you've got a veggie patch out the back and you've got something planted for winter, 1-300-800-222 is the number to call. But right now, after this, we'll catch up with Kate Mead from ABC News to talk about the news of the day.
2: Afternoons is heading south. Join me, Jo Trilling, broadcasting live from the Margaret River Readers and Writers Festival next Friday, the 15th of May. We'll be celebrating stories, ideas and great conversations. Don't miss it.
1: With you on this Thursday morning, Kate Mead from ABC News is with me to talk about the news that'll be happening today. Hello, Kate. How are you?
3: Very good morning to you.
1: Still got the beanie on?
3: I've got the beanie on, yes.
1: You're looking full winter. For all our friends in the top end there in the Northern Territory, they'll be looking at you going, it's May. They're still got sultry conditions where the dry season hasn't quite arrived, and you are.
3: What I wouldn't do to be hopping on a plane to visit you right now, I can tell you. Anyway, we soldier on.
1: We do indeed. Now, before we talk about AI, we do need to talk about the news that broke overnight, broke by the ABC, in relation to the women and children who've been in the Syrian camps who are returning to Australia, to Melbourne and Sydney.
3: This will be in your news everywhere today. It will be on your local radio. It will be on your TV. It will be on your socials. So a group of 13 women...

0: Women and children with ties to former Islamic State fighters are expected to arrive in Australia this evening at two different locations. Now, the Syrian government has told the ABC that the Australian government was the deciding factor in the departure of the ISIS brides, that's what they were also known as, from Syria. Now, the official has also said that they had to wait until the Australian government had put procedures in place to receive the women. Now, the AFP has warned that some women will be arrested after they return to the country. So we do have reporters that will be at the locations when they do land. We will be covering, you know, what happens once they are here, and if so, who is arrested and those next steps. But it's a wait and see. But it will be everywhere today.
1: It will be. And it's most likely that they'll face federal law in relation to a prescribed area. When 2014, the Australian government decided there were certain parts of the Middle East that if you went there, you were breaking Australian law.
0: Yeah, yeah. So it's one of those unfolded. How will the Australian government or the AFP respond? What will be, rolled out today?
1: And nine children as well returning.
0: Yeah, that's right. So that's just what, you know, this is what we've got to take into account as well.
1: Okay, that news throughout the day, no doubt about it, and plenty of analysis on ABC News across the country and throughout the day. You're in here to talk about artificial intelligence. That's also in the news. And the new economy will see artificial intelligence be central to it. But are there jobs? Because a lot of people presume that artificial intelligence is the great job killer.
0: Well, this is the thing. And, you know, without mentioning brands too much, I always think of Kodak. You know, either jump on and keep up or you might be left behind. AI is here. It's whether or not, you know, you want to fight it or somehow make peace with it. What we know, this story's coming out of Sydney, is that over 500,000 students have now completed TAFE courses in applied technology. So AI, data center work, and cybersecurity, AI being the dominant one there. And this comes because the federal government is desperately trying to fill the gaps in Australia's rapidly evolving tech workplaces. It's here. So are we, you know, we need more people to be studying the AI to fill in the gaps for the AI that may take away jobs of the humans that created the AI work and developed it and things like that. But it's here. It's here. We're hearing that we need more people studying it.
1: So the economy is changing as the technology changes, but we'd love to hear from you as well. 1-300-800-222 or 0437-774-774. Have you started using artificial intelligence in any way? I mean, we all are doing it anyway. So every time you open up your smartphone and make a search, it's now using artificial intelligence and large language models to provide you the information that you receive. So even if you're not consciously and deliberately going to a ChatGPT or one of those providers, it's already embedded in a lot of the things that we're doing and accept as convenience.
0: It's really basic in my household. I have a 15-year age gap with my husband, who is nearly 60. And when he does a search, I say, just be careful that first search that pops up has now been written on a Google or something like that, is usually written by AI. That's not always accurate. It's not always what you're looking for is the right information. You need to dig deeper, but you need to know how to ask the right question.
1: Well, that's exactly right.
0: And look at the source.
1: I mean, I've used it significantly in the last few years, gotten very deep into it as a consequence of having to use large data sets and, say, pieces of legislation or that sort of stuff, being able to sort of put it into an AI large language model. And rather than being passive and just going from the start, please write me a question or please write me a speech in relation to an issue, you actually train the machine to actually respond if you give it the information you want it to assess. So it's like training a dog in a way. You need to use it as a way, at least in that context, you need to use it in a way that you actually train the large language model or the AI tool to work for you rather than just being passive in the way that you use it.
0: So tell me, am I getting this right or wrong? I say when my friends talk about it, so we've got mums, we've got children, different ages, things like that. I say around AI with our children, you know, oh my gosh, you know, we're going to lose it. They're not going to have jobs. So they'll all be AI. The AI will work if you ask the right question. If you don't put the right question in, it's going to give you gobbledygook anyway. We have to still be teaching our children to be critical thinkers, to look at it, but yeah, you could ask it anything. It's going to give you an answer. But if the question's not right,
1: and
0: that's

0: the information it's based 100%. On. Like, I mean, we are talking, but there are different models of artificial intelligence, whether it's image generation, video generation. So it is not just the
1: sort of... I think, and that's the thing, isn't it? People think that it's just the ask a question, write me a speech, write me something that you need, but it's doing, make me a movie. With my face on it, it will do that for you, no problems. That's the scary stuff.
0: And the other aspect of that, which is really important, is the information that it does, it's been built on. Because what happens with artificial intelligence is it takes huge amounts of data, whether it's, say, for instance, books or people's published academic works, and just scrapes it all to generate the information. But it's also, you know, just trampling all over copyright people's professional, their ability to earn a living. So there's all that in there as well, that it's a really huge dilemma for people in the information economy who are finding that their way of making a living is being, or their work that they've done, which they should be actually making a living from, has just been taken for free and used as artificial intelligence, chook feed.
1: And we do have to protect our humans' minds and creativity, right? So yes, it's here. How do we live with it and move with it forward, but not destroy? I mean, why write a song from hand or write poetry or paint a painting if an AI machine can do it in 5 minutes? Because humans are intelligent and creative and beautiful and things like that. They're our minds.
0: Send through your SMS if you've had an experience of it. 0437 774 774 or 1300 800 222 to call. Kate Meads with us from ABC News discussing this. One from Led in Blacktown. Yeah, AI has already diminished graphic designers. There was a story at the ABC that a uni student had to re-enroll and invest another 3 years on an AI course because their last year, three years of graphic design, had instantly become obsolete. So the skills that you learned have been superseded by the technology's ability just to do it in the click of a finger.
1: Mm. It makes me think, you know, we're talking about 500,000 students completing studies. It makes me think, maybe I should be enrolling in it. Maybe I should be, you know, we should all be just keeping up with the education around the AI. It's here, like we say.
0: And the legislation needs to keep up with it too, the laws regarding how it's applied. And that's the real challenge. And the federal government has so far resisted putting in place a standalone artificial intelligence law, hoping that the current laws can be adjusted to deal with it. But I think a lot of people are really concerned that the technology is going to outrun our ability to legislate and contain it.
1: It's interesting times, that's for sure. Something we can't ignore.
0: We can't. But radio's still full of real people. We are not AI chatbots.
1: We could try and talk to you, but it may not work.
0: 1-300-800-222 is the number. Talk to me about also the issue of homelessness and the desperate need for a new approach to housing those who are unhoused.
1: Lots of talk about the federal budget next week. Lots of eyes and ears on it. But what we have a story today about is Australia's peak body for homelessness, for those that are sleeping rough in our communities. They are calling for the federal government to pour at least $100 billion into the housing fund. Now, back in 2023, Labor made a commitment to help deliver 55,000 social and affordable homes by mid-2029. According to latest figures from the Treasury, around 6,000 social and affordable homes have been delivered since May 2022.
0: That's way, way, way short of where it needs to be.
1: Well, again, we talk about our workforce and getting workers and, you know, everything that's going on, getting materials and all of that type of thing. But
0: bottlenecks with planning local councils.
1: It's really hard when you hear that is the reason why we still have people sleeping rough. So that is that the peak bodies of Australia that are working with the homeless, that is what they are calling for. So all eyes next week will be on that federal budget.
0: It will. Kate, hang around because we're going to talk to Warwick in just a minute. Warwick Long, because I know that you grew up on a farm.
1: I did.
0: Yeah. What was it? Were you cattle? Were you
1: dairy farmers? I'm a dairy farmer's daughter, proud, southwest Victoria. So for those that are
0: good cattle
1: there,
0: country.
1: Cattle country, hilly, muddy, dry, all the climate is down there. Yeah, so I had a great childhood on the farm, so I love talking to Warwick. Okay, all the memories.
0: Excellent. We'll do that very, very soon. Talking about the veggies you could be growing in your garden or in your backyard, particularly as we head into winter, and we'll take your calls on 1300 800 222 here on ABC Radio Overnight's Top Loader.

0: Top Loader. Kate Mead's with me. She's doing the Nutbush in the studio, dancing in the moonlight. Did you know they did the Nutbush?
1: Every wedding? Are you joking?
0: It's a very Australian thing, the Nutbush. I've spoken to people overseas and said, when that song comes on, do you know how to do the dance? I look at you like you're speaking Swahili. I have no idea what I'm talking about. But it came out of Australian calisthenics, was it?
1: I don't know where it came out. I just thought it was, you had to learn it.
0: You do.
1: Even the boys had to learn it.
0: Indeed. It's ABC Radio Overnights, and Warwick Long is with us, ABC Rural, host of the Victorian Country Hour. He knows how to do the Nutbush.
2: I did it about a month ago at a wedding, so there you go.
0: I knew it.
2: I believe it came out of a New South Wales high school system is where we all learnt the Nutbush,
0: and then it's spread around the country. It's an Australian thing, isn't it? Yeah. We own the Nutbush. We've got the Pavlova Vegemite and the Nutbush. There are things.
2: 100%. And look, to be honest, if you haven't Nutbush for a while like I had, and then you turn up at a wedding, it's a workout.
1: I know. To make it all the way to the end is quite quite an achievement.
2: I had a sweat up. Yeah. So it was great though. It was great. It was our rural reporter Angus Verley's wedding actually. So nice to know that some ABC people out there still keep the Nutbush alive for us in regional Victoria.
0: Yeah. Now Warwick, do you use AI? Are you someone in your work as a rural reporter and host of the Victorian Country Hour? Is that sort of is it across your desk?
2: Less about me, more about agriculture, Francis, because this is really interesting. Agriculture is something that's changing quickly because it is a high technology field, and in those areas you get different rates of adoption, obviously. And AI is becoming a big talking point in agriculture, in different levels of agriculture, in how it's used. I had a dairy farmer on my program last week because we've got this thing called virtual fencing, which has just been rolled out around Australia, where essentially cows wear collars and they're told through signals where they can and can't go.
0: Oh, that's
2: mind-blowing. And you can draw fence lines on a map. Yeah, so that's happening now, and it's just rolled into low satellite internet. So Starlink has just been put onto these collars, so now they can go anywhere in Australia with it, right? So we were speaking to the first Victorian dairy farmer who has these collars on, and they collect data on how the cow breathes, how the cow eats, how much time they're lying down, how much time they're walking, all this kind of stuff. So he's like, I just put AI over it, my data dashboard for like one little bit, and it was telling me things I wasn't picking up with my eyes.
0: Kate Mead's just about to faint in the studio as a daughter of a dairy farmer to hear this stuff.
1: There's one head of me that goes, this is where we're at, though, in terms of production and things like that. Every 1% accounts, right? And then I think of my dad that put every single post by hand, his father and his, and himself and me at times having to supervise.
2: Imagine saving 3 hours a day, not moving electric fences
1: Kate. Let's face it, I was probably picking daisies in the, paddock. But, wow.
2: Yeah, so huge, huge changes in agriculture around AI. So it is something to watch, and we don't really know the extent of it yet. So, yes, it goes for the creative jobs first, which is always very disappointing. But practically in agriculture, it could change how our food's grown.
0: Okay, Warwick, after the news, we're going to talk to you about growing your own food, veggies in your patch, and we want calls on 1-300-800-222. Kate Mead from ABC News is with us, as is Warwick Long from ABC Rural. News time.
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0: ABC News. Good morning, I'm Simon Lauder. A group of Australian women and children with links to the Islamic State group are on the final leg of their journey home to Australia after boarding flights to Sydney and Melbourne in Doha overnight. Here's Global Affairs editor Laura Tingle.
1: The women and children left Damascus yesterday morning, 2 weeks after their original expected departure. As some of the women were boarding a flight to Melbourne, they told the ABC's Bridget Rollison that they were excited to be getting to Australia, with some saying what they were particularly looking forward to was a latte. Some of their children who were born in Syria have Australian accents, despite never having visited the country. They said Australia is like paradise to them. All members of the group are Australian citizens and hold Australian passports. Laura Tingle, ABC News, Jerusalem.
0: Counter-terrorism expert Deakin University Professor Greg Barton says they'll need support upon their return, and there's a successful de-radicalisation network already operating in Victoria.
2: In recent years, it's been run by the Board of Imams Victoria, working in partnership with Victoria Police. A lot of experience for both of those parties and for others. That can be involve religious counselling, but also just practical assistance, and that counselling being done by both men and women.
0: Negotiations to end the war between Iran and the United States remain in limbo, but there are growing reports the parties are closing in on a deal. Here's North America correspondent Lauren Day.
3: The back and forth between Tehran and Washington continues, with Iran's foreign ministry spokesman saying his government was reviewing the latest proposal from the US. According to Axios, the two parties are finalising a one-page memo which would end the war

0: March. The virus is usually spread by the feces, saliva or urine of rodents and is rarely transmitted human to human. The World Health Organization says three more people suspected to have the virus have been medically evacuated, while three others have tested positive for the disease, including a Dutch woman who died last month. The ship, which has been stranded off Cape Verde for several days, will now travel to the Canary Islands, where all remaining passengers will disembark and be flown home.
1: Political parties and their candidates in Britain have been making their final push for votes on the last full day of campaigning ahead of local elections. Zoe Ford reports from London.
2: Local elections are usually focused on issues such as housing, roads and rubbish collection. But when polling booths open across Britain, there'll be much more on voters' minds. Labour Prime Minister Sir Keir Starmer isn't on the ballot, but many see the polls as a referendum on his leadership. Despite leading his party to a huge general election win almost 2 years ago, opinion polls show his popularity has plunged after a series of scandals and missteps, and that voters intend to punish Labour at the local level for it. The party's bracing for big losses to the right-wing Reform UK party in its former industrial heartlands and to the Greens in major cities.
1: Australia's peak body for homelessness is leading calls for the federal government to pour at least $10 billion extra into its housing fund. The $10 billion Housing Australia Future Fund, or HAF, was announced by Labour in 2023 with a commitment to help deliver 55,000 social and affordable homes by mid-2029. According to the latest figures from Treasury, around 6,000 social and affordable homes have been delivered since May 2022. Head of Homelessness Australia, Kate Colvin, says the need for social housing and crisis accommodation, which provides short-term shelter, is far outstripping availability.
3: We want to see the government more than double the HAF because we urgently need to get to a situation where social housing is at least 6% and ideally 10% of all housing. The housing needs to be concentrated at that social housing end of the spectrum.
1: The federal government says it does not preempt the budget process ahead of it being handed down on the 12th of May. You're up to date with the latest ABC News.
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7: And a very good morning to you on this Thursday. Coming up in a moment, we'll get back with Warwick Long, ABC Rural, host of the Victorian Country Hour. And we're talking growing your own food, growing your own veggies, and being able to do it. What sort of space do you need? You need a veggie patch at all. Is there a community garden you can use? If you don't have the space, if you're living, you know, in a more confined environment, that might be an option. Warwick will take your calls. We'll talk about the food that you grow. And he's taken great pride in his Russian tomatoes and his tomato crop over the summer. What have you grown that's been fantastic? I've got some, well, my darling wife has built this brilliant little patch in our backyard where we can see olives coming on, chilies as well, and kumquats, which she loves. She loves the kumquats. So that's in a very constricted space, but we've got it happening there. So what are you doing at your place? Give us a call, 1-300-800-222 or 0437-774-774. Before we do that, we need to check in to find out how the weather's shaping up wherever we are today. And to help us with that, Hamish Moore is the forecaster at the Bureau today. Good morning, Hamish.
8: Good morning, Francis. How are we?
7: Well, what's the picture like today when it comes to the weather?
8: Oh, look, for those waking up across the southeast this morning, we certainly have our first sort of cold wintry blast underway as a cold front sort of moves through Victoria and New South Wales this morning. And this is leaving a pretty cool, moist airstream behind it as well there. So across the Tasmania, we've got snow and showers possible down to 500 metres this morning, primarily across the Central Plateau and that western district there, as well as some gusty showers across the remainder of the state. We do have coastal wind warnings for gale winds across the north and west of Tasmania and strong wind warnings across the southeast. Now, moving to Victoria, we do have small hail possible across along the Victorian coast this morning with snow falling down to 600 metres as we move into the Victorian and New South Wales Alps. Now into New South Wales, we do have

0: will down to 900 metres through the central tablelands this afternoon as that cold front progresses north and some summer storms possible behind the change along the coastal fringe. Now, look, that cold air is bringing some warnings for sheep grazes this morning across much of Victoria, including the southwest, central and Gippsland districts, and then into New South Wales. We also have the northern tablelands, Illawarra, southern tablelands and the southwest districts for sheep grazes warnings there. Now, looking across the rest of the country, a high pressure system is dominating much of the country, situated in the Southern Ocean this morning, and this is going to bring mostly sunny conditions. Average to below average maximum daytime temperatures across much of central and western parts of Australia. Look, an onshore flow is likely to bring the chance of an odd shower along the Western Australian coastline throughout the day. Now, looking through the capital city forecast, we have Perth. There is a bit of a smoke haze around, likely in the Perth metro today, clearing to a sunny day and a top of 23 degrees. Darwin, there is also some smoke potentially around and a sunny day of 33 degrees. Across in Brisbane, we've got partly cloudy and 27 degrees. Sydney, partly cloudy and 19. Canberra, a possible shower and 12 degrees. Melbourne, we're looking at showers and 14 degrees. Hobart, we'll see showers increasing and 13 degrees. And finally, in Adelaide, we'll have a cloudy day and top of 17.
1: Good on you, Hamish. Thanks for that update. Hamish Moore there at the Bureau of Meteorology with the weather for today. It's 1300 800 222 if you want to join us. Warwick Wong, we'll get back to him in a moment, but I do want to talk nut bush, and I've got the person to do it. Diane has called us. She's a phys ed teacher, or was a phys ed teacher. Might have a bit of nut bush history for me. Hi, Diane. How are you?
2: I'm good, thank you. Yes, very much a former phys ed teacher at 70 years old. I'm certainly not nut bushing so much in the playground with the kids anymore.
1: But it was a thing, wasn't it?
2: Yes, it was part of a program that was published, and can't quite remember what the acronym stood for, but it was an organisation called ACCHPA. And they put out, there was seven large folders, one for each year level at primary, and it was a complete physical education program that covered dance. Obviously, that's where the nut bush was part of that, all kinds of dance activities, gymnastics, major sports, minor sport activities. It was a complete program for primary level kids that was published. And I think the organisation was from South Australia.
1: Well, God bless them for teaching Australia how to nut bush. And someone has texted through saying the dance itself was called the Madison and it was adapted to the nut bush and it works perfectly. But we made it our own. Thank you, Diane. I hope you get to nut bush this weekend somewhere.
2: Thank you very much.
1: 1300 800 222 is the number to call.
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1: Sitting in for Trevor Chappell for a couple of weeks. Warwick Long's from ABC Rural, host of the Vic Country Hour, talking growing your own food. So what are you planting over winter now that you've had a triumph with your tomatoes, Warwick?
4: Oh, well, look, I have a little bit of tomatoes. Oh, this is a story that's come out of Tasmania, and it's looking obviously with costs going up quite a lot in everything really, thanks to the war in the Middle East and its flow through the Australian economy. Everything's up, fuel's up, the cost of living's up, even the interest rates are up. But food is one particular area where there's been a lot of stories this week from ABC Rural looking at where people are trying to cut back or what it means for the flow through for the food we produce in Australia. And there's an interesting story that's popped up out of Tasmania saying families could save up to $50 a week growing their own fruit and vegetables. And that's with people who are better than me, Francis, at growing backyard vegetable crops, because I don't think I save money when I try and do it. I do have a little, I'm good at the herbs. I had a few tomatoes this year. But and some very oversized zucchinis, because every time I turn my back on them, they seem to grow bigger than my arm. But like, gosh, who's saving money growing veggie patch? You're a better gardener than I am, is all I'll have to say about that. So yeah, it's just an interesting thing to.

0: see. I wonder if people out there are able to grow enough food for themselves that it's actually saving them money compared to buying it at the shops, or if they have other ways, if they're shopping maybe from in other places. Because the other thing we're seeing is supermarkets being asked not to hand on some of these price increases in especially key foods because of the cost of living increases to a lot of people at the supermarket checkout as well. And I know a lot of people sort of try and circumvent the supermarket and buy, say, vegetables from a fruit and vegetable shop and only go to a supermarket for essentials. So, yeah, I just wondered if anyone out there is actually saving money off their backyard veggie patch.
1: It's a good question. Let's find out. 1-300-800-222 is the number to call, or 0437-774-774. Are you growing your own stuff, and has it made a big difference? And what are you currently planting? And maybe you've got some advice on how we go about doing it ourselves. Let's go to Lockington. Hello, Ron. Good morning, Ron. Are you? Maybe I'll put him on air. That might help. There you go, Ron. How are you going?
2: Yeah, going well, Francis. I grow all my own vegetables. Have done all my life. When I was a young kid at primary school, other children had a vegetable garden there, and I had one at home as well. But these days, I'm 72 year old, and I still grow all our own food.
1: What have you got planted at the moment, Ron?
2: I've got. I'm still picking beans from summer, I've got broccoli and cabbages in, all the winter stuff is in, carrots, parsnips, turnips, and broad beans to come on into the spring. They go through the winter.
1: Can I ask, Ron, how much space you need to do all that? That sounds like a significant footprint.
2: Yeah, I've got 8x4 raised beds, which makes life a lot easier as you're getting older, because you don't have to bend down all as much, and you can sit on the side of them to weed. And as well as one of the big pluses with the raised beds, especially for things like growing carrots from seed, is you can a lot of bugs will eat them as they're coming through. And a lot of people think, oh, I can't grow carrots. They never come up, but they come up, but they get eaten within those first few hours. And you can run a bit of surface spray around on the timber around the edge, and that keeps them at bay long enough to get the seed up and away and established, and you don't have to worry then. I've got tomatoes, heaps of them at the moment. They're in a hot house, and that's where I grow them every year, in a hot house. Start them early, and they do quite well in there.
1: Sounds amazing, Rod. Sounds like you haven't had to go to a fruit and veg shop for about 20 years.
2: Yeah, not that much. Just occasionally. And I've also got pineapples in one hot house with fruit on.
0: In Lockington.
2: Bananas, but they haven't fruited as yet. I don't know how they'll go, but it's just an experiment.
1: Good on you, Ron.
2: And a mango was the other thing I grew from seed in a pot in the hot house. And that, it's only a young little tree at this stage.
1: So you're basically creating a winter fruit salad for us.
2: Well, I try to, but I have about 80 fruit trees and all sorts of fruit, every sort you'd like to think of. And pomegranates are all the go at the moment, and quinces.
1: Oh, I do love apples. Pomegranate on a salad. Thank you, Ron. Always good to hear someone who knows the top of their game when it comes to growing stuff for themselves.
2: Rightio, and hello to Warwick in there, if he's still there.
1: He's still here.
0: I'm still here, mate. It's great to hear your voice. That is brilliant. You're saving more than the $50 a week on fruit and vegetables then, I think, Ron. That's easy.
2: I'm a little bit croaky at the moment because I'm freezing here, standing around talking when I'm supposed to be up getting the milkers in, but I'm about to head off on the bike to get them.
1: Good on you, Ron.
2: It is cold in Lockington this morning.
1: Well, you take care of yourself and rug up.
2: Rightio. Catch us later.
1: Ron in Lockington. Obviously, Warwick, someone who knows what they're doing when it comes to growing their own food.
0: Yeah, about to bring the cows in for dairy farming. Growing a heap of... I think he's got the milk covered, got the fruit and vegetables covered.

0: So, Lockington, Northern Victoria. So, I think sort of northeast of Bendigo, right? Like flat, pretty cool morning. The fact he's growing pineapples and mangoes, I know it's in a hothouse, but that is exceptional to think that someone can do that. So, yes, I'd say he's saving more than his 50 bucks by growing his own fruit and vegetables and saving his food miles as well. About the only person who can claim short food miles on pineapples and mangoes in northern Victoria.
1: He's got some stunning setup by the sound of it. Absolutely.
0: Exactly. He's caught That's brilliant.
1: Top of his game. 1-300-800-222. If you're growing your own food, you don't all have to be like Ron and be like an Olympic medalist when it comes to growing pineapples in the middle of the winter. But just what you're doing. Isn't it time at this time of the year people are planting things like Brussels sprouts and other sort of winter crops?
0: Well, it depends on where you are in Australia,
1: That's
0: right?
1: Good point,
0: so we've
1: right?
0: got yep. so many different climates in Australia and where we're going. So, yes, down the south, where obviously most of the people are too, you are going into your winter veg growing type season as well, which made me laugh when Ron started talking about the broad beans too, because I think it was a school backyard veggie crop. Actually, even worse than that, Francis, a kindergarten, Seymour kindergarten, maybe 3 or 4 year old kindy, where I grew so many broad beans. And I discovered everyone else in my family hated them. But I ended up eating quite a lot just because I'd grown them. I don't think I'd like Brussels sprouts and broad beans and things like that unless you had a bit of an experience growing them, because there's something about the pride of growing them yourself that makes you appreciate them a little bit more. And then you find a way to make them tasty, which is usually half a kilo of butter. But you find a way to make them tasty rather than just letting them go by the wayside. And that's what growing food does, yes. I think, for a lot of people as well. So as people try and find their way to hopefully save a little bit on grocery bills, particularly as things get pretty tight in areas of Australia, well, the old humble backyard veggie patch, for those who have the space, or the community garden for those who don't, might be a way around it.
1: Marie's in Ballina. Hello, good morning. Welcome to ABC Radio Overnights.
2: Good morning. How are you, Francis and Warwick?
1: Really well. What have you got going on when it comes to growing your own food?
2: Yeah, I have a 3-grafted apple tree.
1: Now, tell me what that is.
2: So I have an apple tree and it grows 3 varieties of apples. So I've had my Royal Galas already. I've eaten my Red Delicious and we're just finishing picking our Pink Ladies right at the moment.
1: Outstanding. And has it been a bountiful crop this year so far?
2: Yes, it has been. It's had a little bit of black spot on the outside of the apples, but they're still very nice. So about every second year I get a really prime crop. Last year I had a really good crop. But it's been enough to keep us happy and full of apples, an apple a day.
1: And what else do you use it for? Are you somebody who, are you sort of preserving? Are you using them in pies? What do you do with them all? Because it would be a lot of apples, right?
2: We keep it quite low so that we can maintain it. But no, I sort of just share with family and workmates and that sort of stuff. And yeah, you know, you can bake with them if you want to, but normally you just eat them. There's nothing better than picking fruit off your own tree.
1: There you go. Well, I'm making me hungry right now, Marie. Thank you very much.
2: Thank you. Have a good day.
1: You too. Marie and Bellin are there. Warwick, growing apples?
0: Fritz, yeah. No, so that's a technique where you can graft different varieties of fruit. And look, even in the world of wine grape growing and orchard fruit growing and so forth, you'll often see that the rootstock, so the tree that go with the roots that goes into the ground, is a different species to what is grafted on the top and grows out a variety. And to have 3 growing out of the same tree is quite impressive. In fact, there's a guy in not far from me, in I think Kiala, sort of near Shepparton, Hassan Saraf, who has a Guinness World Record for growing the most varieties of fruit off the same tree.
1: Amazing.
0: He was up over 10, but I think he got up to a dozen or something like that. Like
1: it's like
0: we're
1: the
0: 7-Eleven
1: of fruit trees.
0: Plums. It really was, yeah. Apricots, cherries, and so you have different fruits coming in at different times, and it must go to flower at different times as well. It would be quite spectacular. But I remember speaking to him, Francis, because he moved house, and so he had to take his tree with him. And so it became this whole operation to try and make sure you could safely, you know, transfer your Guinness World Record growing fruit tree with 10 or 12 varieties coming off this one base. So I haven't checked in with him for a while. I should check to see how the tree's going.
1: Absolutely. Put a lot of work into that tree. Got to look after it. We're getting texts coming through. 0437 774 774. Warwick Long from ABC Rural, host of the Victorian Country Hour, is with us talking about growing your own food. From Jeff in Mount Waverley earlier on, said the best part of winter, mandarins and homemade soup. That's a nice idea. Definitely.
0: Yeah, I don't know. Homemade soup from the mandarins doesn't sound good, though. The mandarins are separate to the homemade soup.
1: Absolutely.
0: Yeah. Now you've got me.
1: They're for the marmalade. We got Mick in Wangaratta in Victoria. He says he grows a pineapple every year in Wang.
0: Oh, wow. There's the whole world of pineapple growing down south that I had no idea about. I like to think I know a little bit about food production, Francis, but it's blowing my mind today. Maybe I need a pineapple. Maybe that's where I'm going to save my $50.
1: Yeah, good way to do it. And go fully old school and get a ham steak and put the pineapple on it. Does anyone still serve ham steak? Remember the old big chunk
0: I think that you can still see them at delis. They were a good cheap meat specialty. And you know what's funny? Things like mortadella and other sort of deli meats, which were considered cheap, and so having real moments at sandwich bars around inner city areas
1: they're becoming artisanal.
0: Yeah, they have. Ham steak hasn't. Maybe we need to bring back the ham steak. Maybe we need a specialty ham steak. Bar somewhere, Francis, and that'd get people back on with the pineapple slice.
1: It has to have the pineapple slice. The one we grew ourselves. Totally. Yeah. Another text message coming through saying, I have lettuce and celery in at the moment. It's thriving. I have a dozen lettuce and 5 celery plants. They're in a pod about 1.5 metres times 900 millimetres. So I cover them up at this time of the year. Haven't bought lettuce for months. I grow other things as well. So you can do it. You just have to know. I guess you have to be really clear about what the plants require and the best way to protect them from the conditions. And for instance, with the apple trees, I mean, the war against the incoming birds must be a bit of a challenge too, Warwick.
0: Yeah. Oh, and that's one of the joys, though, I think, of gardening too, is it puts you in tune with nature. You heard Ron talking about trying to keep the bugs out of his carrots earlier, keeping birds off your apple trees. You see the old CDs spinning around a lot now in people's trees and different bags and all sorts of things. But look, this is where some of the cost comes into it and where people try and work away to keep animals away. But it does put you in tune with not only the season, how things grow and when they grow in your area and how to tend to them and then how to get better at that. And it keeps you outside for things like weeding and looking after them as well. So it is a really good motivator to get out into your garden and spend some time outside or out wherever you can plant some food, because you get to experience how those things change when you need to be out there, and you won't be perfect first time. So if you have a rubbish tomato the first time you start growing, well, give it another go, I would say, and keep at it. And look, I'm not a great gardener, but gosh, I save a lot of money on herbs, I reckon, with things like thyme and mint and basil. I think we had a huge basil year this year.
1: Just go out into the garden when you're making your pizza or your pasta or sauce, and there it is.
0: And it just adds something. You mightn't be spending that money at the supermarket anyway, because you might be like me and be like, oh, I'm not spending that much on basil. But then you've got it, and it makes whatever you're cooking a little bit better. So there are those little things that can do well, and it's really interesting in the world of agriculture just to see, just to be in tune with our food a little bit more, because I feel sometimes we've lost that. Because if you are in an apartment on the 10th floor in the middle of the city, it is really hard to be in tune with how food's grown. But you can have a little pot with some herbs or something on your balcony, can't you?
1: Good on you, Warwick. Good to talk to you, mate. Well, let's do it again soon. Maybe even next week.
0: Mate, great to have a chat. Yeah, good chat on you, next mate. Week. Thanks, Francis.
1: Warwick Long, ABC Rural host and of the Victorian Country Hour, with us here on ABC Radio overnight. And we have to play this before we go.

0: I can Tina Turner doing the Nutbush for us here on ABC Radio overnight. And good to hear from a few people. Had ham steak last night. It was beaut, mate. The Windsor Hotel in Adelaide is still serving ham steaks and pineapple. Thank you, Malcolm in Kenton Valley, for letting me know that next time I'm in Adelaide. That's where I'm heading for breakfast. That's it for me this week. I'll catch you next week. Thank you to Mick James and John Standish, the producers of this program. My name is Francis Leach, here for Trev. But I'll see you next Monday morning. Have a great day.
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2: ABC News. Good morning, I'm Simon Lauder. A group of Australian women with links to the Islamic State group are on the final leg of their journey home to Australia after boarding flights to Sydney and Melbourne in Doha with their children overnight. Global Affairs editor Laura Tingle reports.
3: The women and children left Damascus yesterday morning, 2 weeks after their original expected departure. As some of the women were boarding a flight to Melbourne, they told the ABC's Bridget Rollison that they're excited to be getting to Australia, with some saying what they were particularly looking forward to was a latte. Some of their children who were born in Syria have Australian accents, despite never having visited the country. They said Australia is like paradise to them. All members of the group are Australian citizens and hold Australian passports. Laura Tingle, ABC News, Jerusalem.
2: Counter-terrorism expert Deakin University Professor Greg Barton says they'll need support upon their return, and there's a successful de-radicalisation network already operating in Victoria.
4: In recent years, it's been run by the Board of Imams Victoria, working in partnership with Victoria Police. A lot of experience for both of those parties and for others that can be involved religious counselling, but also just practical assistance, and that counselling being done by both men and women.
2: Negotiations to end the war between Iran and the United States remain in limbo, but there are growing reports the parties are closing in on a deal. North America correspondent Lauren Day reports.
5: The back and forth between Tehran and Washington continues, with Iran's foreign ministry spokesman saying his government was reviewing the latest proposal from the US. According to Axios, the two parties are finalising a one-page memo which would end the war and leave tricky issues like Iran's nuclear program for later. US President Donald Trump says he's waiting on Tehran's response.
6: We're dealing with people that want to make a deal very much, and we'll see whether or not they can make a deal that's satisfactory to us.
5: Earlier, the president warned on Truth Social that if they don't agree, the bombing starts. This is not the first time US officials have expressed optimism over a deal.
2: The Israeli military has carried out a strike on the southern suburbs of Beirut for the first time in weeks. Israel says the strike targeted the commander of Hezbollah's elite Radwan force. The strike is the first to hit Beirut's suburbs since the ceasefire began on the 16th of April. Although Israel has continued to strike the south of Lebanon throughout that time, Israeli Prime Minister Benjamin Netanyahu released a video message shortly before the strike.
7: We are maintaining continuous contact with our friends in the United States. I speak with President Trump almost on a daily basis, including today, and I will also speak with President Trump later tonight. There is full coordination between us. There are no surprises.
2: A luxury cruise marooned off the West African coast after an outbreak of the rodent-borne hunter virus will travel to the Canary Islands to disembark the remaining passengers. Europe correspondent Catherine Diss reports.
8: There are now 8 confirmed or suspected hantavirus cases linked to the MV Hondius, a Dutch-operated cruise which left Argentina in late March. The virus is usually spread by the feces, saliva or urine of rodents and is rarely transmitted human to human. The World Health Organization says 3 more people suspected to have the virus have been medically evacuated, while 3 others have tested positive for the disease, including a Dutch woman who died last month. The ship, which has been stranded off Cape Verde for several days, will now travel to the Canary Islands, where all remaining passengers will disembark and be flown home.
2: Australia's peak body for homelessness is leading calls for the federal government to pour at least $10 billion extra into its housing fund. The $10 billion Housing Australia Future Fund, or HAF, was announced by Labor in 2023, with a commitment to help deliver 55,000 social and affordable homes by mid-2029. According to the latest figures from Treasury, around 6,000 social and affordable homes have been delivered since May 2022. Head of Homelessness Australia, Kate Colvin, says the need for social housing and crisis accommodation, which provides short-term shelter, is far outstripping availability.
9: We want to see the government more than double the HAF because we urgently need to get to a situation where social housing is at least 6% and ideally 10% of all housing. The housing needs to be concentrated at that social housing end of the spectrum.
2: The federal government says it does not preempt the budget process ahead of it being handed down on the 12th of May. This is ABC News. More news at any time on ABC Listen.
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11: Hello and good morning to you. Ivo De Silva with you from the gold capital of Australia, Kalgoorlie Boulder, for the Early Morning Show. For this Thursday, it's the 7th of May. So good to have you with me. Now, how firm should a handshake be? Some handshakes can be hand-crushing, others like wet fish. But what makes a good handshake? We're looking at that issue. But this song,

0: That is Elvis Presley with Suspicious Minds. It's 8 minutes past four.
1: New from ABC Books.
2: A World War II hospital ship torpedoed. From over 300 souls, just 64 survivors, including a young nurse. Ellen Savage and the Heroes of the Centaur by Grant Lee Keyser. Book and audiobook out now.
0: Handshakes. How do you do yours? Do you go in robustly or do you like others having a, what they say, what, wet fish? Well, Joe Hayes is the only etiquette consultant in the world to have academic research to her name in regards to handshakes. She's a speech pathologist, broadcast journalist and etiquette researcher, and she joined Dana Hamilton.
3: Good morning, Dana. Lovely to join you.
4: Tell us, handshake etiquette, what is it?
3: Well, look, it all has its roots in the idea that humans form bonds through physical contact. So we see this in so many different ways. In some cultures, it's a kiss and a hug. In other cultures, it's that as well as a handshake. And obviously, we know in Western cultures versus Eastern, it's different. But in most Western cultures, and certainly in Australia, the standard polite way to introduce yourself in a social context where you don't know the person particularly well, you know, it's not kissing, we're not going to go in for a kiss or a hug.
4: Mm-hmm.
3: The handshake is the way we form that bond with another human. And it's considered polite, it's considered respectful, and it does feel very congenial. You know, when you shake hands with someone, you feel, oh yeah, you know, you're a mate, we're connecting here.
4: So is it different in the city as opposed to in regional areas across Australia?
3: It can be, and it also depends on demographics, certainly the social demographics of a region. So, for example, in your region, there will be lots of farmers,
4: mm-hmm.
3: lots of blokes out there, and a good, strong handshake is what is

0: expected. And it develops that, you know, mateship camaraderie that farmers expect and like. Whereas in city areas and perhaps with Gen Z, you know, two young Gen Z ladies, they're perhaps not going to go in for a strong handshake in that same way. So we must take into account the cultural, the social, and the age demographics of this situation and, yes, abide with what is considered appropriate in a certain situation.
1: Do you think that people still in today's day and age judge each other by how firm their handshake is, or is that a bit of a dated concept?
0: Oh, no, I certainly do think it is true. For example, if a farmer went in to shake the hand of, say, a young recruit, you know, what do they still call them jackaroos now? I don't know. Mm-hmm. A young guy who came in and the young man offered a limp handshake, that farmer is absolutely going to judge that younger man on his handshake. You know, it's limp, he's not showing strength or, you know, confidence. Whereas if the young man offers a firm handshake, but not bone crushing, it's a fine balance. We want firm, not limp, not bone crushing. The farmer will go, yeah, okay, he's confident, he's strong, he's showing that he's presenting himself well. So it is very important to offer a good, solid, acceptable handshake when meeting another person.
1: So what are the other markers of a great handshake? Because it's not just the hand. Is it the positioning of, you see President Trump do it sometimes where he'll position his hand upwards so that the other person has to, their hand is lower, like it's a status of power, or do you have to make eye contact? What other noting factors make a good handshake?
0: Very good. Yes, and very, very keen observing eye you have there, Jada. Absolutely. And look, it's a very tactical move, no doubt. Well, certainly, firstly, make sure that your hand is not sweaty. So if you're a person who does sweat a lot, and there are those people, make sure you wipe it on your pads. Very subtly, not too obviously, but wipe it before you offer it. You know, it's not very nice to offer a sweaty palm to another person. So offer your palm. It's palm to palm. So make sure the web of your hand is aligning with the web of the other person's hand. 2 to 3 seconds is about the standard length. Not too long, not too short. A couple of pumps and absolutely eye contact. And, you know, a warm, friendly smile as well. Now, we generally do a handshake when we're standing, so it's not really considered appropriate to shake hands at a table, but you generally stand, shake hands, and then sit down if it's a sitting situation.
1: I'm chatting with Jo Hayes. She's a speech pathologist, broadcast journalist, and etiquette researcher, and we're talking about handshakes, how firm they should be. Finally, Jo, I do want to know from you. I always hate this situation in Australia. You know, in France, when you meet someone, you give a kiss on each cheek. You know that awkward moment that Australians have when you don't know if you should shake hands and you kind of go in for a hug and you end up touching shoulders and someone's licked someone's ear and you just feel awkward about the whole thing. How should we greet each other in Australia if it's not a handshake?
0: That is fantastic. And I think everybody will know exactly what you were talking about.
1: Ugh,
0: yes.
1: Awkward.
0: Okay. So look, so much of this comes down to intuition. You know, we really do need to have a good, strong sense of intuition and self-awareness, you know, to gauge, okay, what is going to be appropriate in this situation? So as a general rule, as I said earlier, you gauge the situation. You know, if I was coming to meet a farmer for the first time in Geraldton, I would not go in for a kiss. You know, I just know, okay, that's not yes. considered appropriate. So I would offer my hand for a handshake, a firm handshake, done. But if I was going to just say, you know, I'm greeting a friend at a cafe and I haven't seen her for a while, I'm going to go in for a hug and a kiss on the cheek. You know, that's what is appropriate. So it depends on the situation. We do well to hone a good sense of self-awareness, social awareness, and really be led by intuition so that the situation unfolds smoothly and not that ear-licking awkwardness that you've just mentioned.
1: We're chatting with Jo Hayes. She is an etiquette researcher. Thank you so much for your expertise this morning, Jo.
0: My pleasure.
2: Yeah, speaking to Dana Hamilton there. It's 4:15. This is the Early Morning Show. I hope I find you well on this Thursday morning. Now, this track was the model's most successful, reaching number one on the Australian charts. Formed in 1978, this one comes from 85. The Models... Out of mind, out of sight.

0: buddy.
1: Tapped. The models, out of mind, out of sight.
2: On ABC Radio across WA, this is Early Mornings with Ivo De Silva.
1: And it's just gone 19 minutes past four. Now, budding country athletes generally have it a bit harder than their metro cousins. There are less clubs, they travel further, and as always, they have magnificent challenges to have to step up to. Now, this does include 17-year-old Keely Berry, who has just won the City of Albany's Junior Sportsperson of the Year Award. She grew up loving netball and basketball and only recently had to choose which one to pursue full-time. Jackie Lynch asked Keely how she made that choice.
3: Oh, it's a very, very tough decision. I've spent, like, weeks with my parents just figuring out and weighing up options. I guess what it really came down to was I just hadn't tried netball before, so I was like, yep, we'll give it a shot, see how it goes. Looking back on it right now, I'm happy I made it. But I don't know how basketball would have gone, so, but yeah, I'm happy.
4: So when you were growing up, what did you play?
3: I was actually a basketballer. I was playing it since a little kid, and then I started, like, all the proper training and stuff in about year seven, so when I was about 11. And then netball was kind of just like the side sport. And then last year I had to choose.
4: When you made the switch from basketball to netball, was it kind of traveling all over the place and a bit of accidental bouncing?
3: Oh yes. We were very fortunate.

0: fortunate that Netball WA didn't make us come to every single training in Perth, because being in year 12, it would have been hard to miss all the school to go to the trainings. So they gave us just the weekends, and then the basketball trainings were on the weekends. So we'd be up there from like Thursday night till Sunday, and then at home from Monday till Thursday. And yeah.
1: Where are you based now, Albany or up in Perth?
0: I've moved to Perth at the start of this year to continue with netball.
1: Where are you at in your journey right now?
0: I just went away with the 19 and under team like 2 weeks ago, just for our little national comp. And then now I'm just playing Wanneroo State League here in Perth.
1: Is it a full-time gig for you yet?
0: No, I'm still in like that training type, trying to get to like the whole FIBA reserves FIBA thing.
1: What's the ultimate goal?
0: Probably playing for FIBA is the biggest dream, yeah.
1: And you have been recognised as the Junior Athlete of the Year in the city of Albany, so they obviously think that you're doing a pretty good job as well. How does that feel to add to your list of accomplishments?
0: It feels really special, actually, because there's a lot of kids in Albany right now that are doing really well in their sport. So being chosen out of all of them, it was really nice feeling.
2: Keely Berry there, who just won the City of Albany's Junior Sportsperson of the Year Award. She was speaking there to Jackie Lynch. It's 22 minutes past four. Oh, an absolute banger now. Oh, gotta love this one. This song by Soft Cell came out in 1981 and was a number one hit in several countries, including Australia. Originally recorded by Gloria Jones in 1965. Bit of Tainted Love. Crank up the radio.

0: 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That was Tainted Love.
1: James Valentine.
2: It's been a year of living gratefully.
1: His final journey with trademark courage and humour.
3: I have lived a good life, you know, I've been happy.
1: James Valentine on Australian Story, streaming now on ABC iView.
0: It's a tough time to be a university student. The cost of living.

0: food, accommodation, and just making ends meet. Throw in that you're in regional WA and usually don't have friends or family that you can lean on. So who do you turn to? Dylan Storer is the Curtin Guild president, and I met with him recently and started by asking him, what are the challenges facing uni students at the moment?
1: Housing. Housing yes. is a big problem. I'm sure that that's not unique to anyone here in Kalgoorlie. It's a problem back in Perth. It's a problem around the world, but particularly here, there's not enough student accommodation. There's not enough accommodation in general. I know that Agricola's full, which is great from a financial standpoint for the university, but we need to be investing some of that back into building more student accommodation here. I know that there's a lot of students here at WASM at the moment, which is fantastic, but we need to make sure that they're coming out here as part of their degree structure, that they've got the supports required for them, that people are actually being able to put a roof over their head so that they can study. It's that really basic thing at the moment.
0: We are seeing, as you say, Agricola is totally full. The housing market here is also pretty tight as well. The cost of living is not too good at the moment, especially coming from a university area. What are students having to do to survive?
1: Well, they're working. They're working more and more. And if they're struggling to find a job, they're really struggling at the moment. I think the impact on their academic output is being seen across the board because they need to put aside so much more of their time to work. If you're a full-time student, what a lot of people don't understand is that you should be putting aside the full-time equivalent of your workload into studying. That's how that's supposed to work. If you've got people that are working upwards of full-time, which a lot of students are doing, on top of a full-time workload, your academic output is going to really suffer. And there's a compounding impact on that as well, because you're putting your full-time workload into work and into uni. You've then got to fit a social life, healthcare, going to the shops, doing your groceries, life maintenance, or sleeping, all into the rest of the time. Something's got to give, and a lot of the time it is students' grades, which have that compounding impact right across their career as well.
0: We absolutely love the School of Mines here in the Goldfields. How is the relationship between the School of Mines, yourself, and also the hierarchy of Curtin Uni?
1: It's good. I mean, it's always interesting coming out here. This is my third time visiting as Guild President. I want to keep coming out here and listening, just building those connections and building those relationship and trust. I think trust is really important. Coming from the bush myself and then moving into Perth, I know there's always a weariness about bureaucrats in Perth making decisions. So it's important to come out here and really talk to people and get an understanding of the issues that are facing the community. I know there's a lot of talk around the stature of the School of Mines. I know that that's a very important topic at the university as well. Our view as the Guild is that we need to support the students in order to improve output for the School of Mines in general, but also just for the industry that relies on the graduates coming out of the School of Mines. I know that WASM is very important to Curtin, but we need to be investing in the things that make WASM important and special. Kalgoorlie is a very important part of that. You can't do what you do out here in Kalgoorlie back in Perth. So we need to be investing in the campus here. I know there's a lot of great things happening, but things like housing, things like student support, things like making sure that students out here are not sacrificing the opportunities that they may have in Perth for extra support, but also personal development, being able to meet with friends, get out and about, do those kinds of things. That's really important to us. We've got a branch out here with a bunch of really great student representatives, and I was just meeting with them this morning to really discuss what we want to do moving forward, some of that strategic planning. What are the goals that we want to get out of student representation here, and what impact will that have on the school as a whole? So I think it's really exciting moving forward. Obviously, the big question at the moment is the decision the WA government may be making it at any time soon around the future structure of WA's universities. Potentially,
0: is that scary to think what they could do?
1: It is. It is quite scary. I know it's particularly scary for students out here in Kalgoorlie and WASM as a whole. I know it's historically been a little bit uneasy around the relationship between WASM and Curtin coming into a larger institution. I think we're at a sort of happy middle ground at the moment. But I can only think what would happen making WASM a part of an even larger university. You

0: looking at a potential of merging UWA, Curtin, and Murdoch into one university. It's over 100,000 students, many more staff. There's all the administrative headache that come with that. But then you look at a campus like Kalgoorlie, we've got a couple hundred students,
1: And the uniqueness of it.
0: The uniqueness of it, absolutely. I really fear that will get lost as part of a larger university. It becomes far more of a sort of accounting sort of rounding error in the grand scheme of all the numbers here. And then we say, well, the research output out of Kalgoorlie and the, you know, it's not contributing to where we want to be in terms of the rankings. So we're just going to have to cut it off and move on and really focus on consolidating in Perth to move up those ranking tables. It misses out on what a university is supposed to be. It's not just about rankings. It's not just about student recruitment. It's about what it provides to communities. It's about what it provides to places like here, to the industries that rely on it, but also the life of this kind of town and the communities that rely on it. I'm really excited to see more investment be put into this campus so that we're offering things that aren't just in mining and engineering as well, that there's opportunities for more students to study teaching or nursing and other opportunities out here as well, so that people can stay in the towns and communities they love. They can get a lot out of that education, but also contribute back, because overwhelmingly, particularly for regional students, the vast majority of regional students return to their communities after they study. So to have those opportunities in country towns and regional areas or closer to where people live will make a huge impact as well, and help the federal government and Australia meet its sort of targets of having 80% of Australia's population be tertiary educated, whether that be at university or TAFE, in the future as well. That's what we need to be focused on. I think this whole discussion around merging is very short-term thinking, and I think it's, for a growing state and a growing economy, I think it's a really silly discussion to be having. And I hear that from students here in Kalgoorlie. Mm.

0: investing this campus to being how do we ensure its survival in a mega Franken university is one of the terms that people are using.
1: Well, Dylan, thank you so much for joining us here. Wishing you all the best and good luck in your studies as well.
0: Thank you.
1: And take care.
0: You too.
1: That is Curtin Guild President Dylan Storer. It's 27 minutes.

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0: 23 minutes to 5 o'clock. It is Thursday. It is the 7th of May. There are 238 days remaining for the year because today is day 127. In 1815, Governor Lachlan Macquarie selects the site of the town of Bathurst in New South Wales. 1908, Australia's first coat of arms is granted by King Edward VII. 1931, members of the Nationalist Party in Australian Party merge to form the United Australia Party, the predecessor, of the current Liberal Party. And in 1942, on this day, during the Battle of the Coral Sea, carrier forces from the Imperial Japanese Navy and the United States Navy exchange airstrikes in the Coral Sea, located between Australia and the Solomon Islands. Happy birthday to Eva Perón, 1919, Argentine First Lady, actress, suffragette, unionist and humanitarian, who was the inspiration for Andrew Lloyd Webber's musical Evita, is born in Argentina. Tim Russert, 1950, American television journalist and host of NBC's Meet the Press, is born in New York. And if you're a young'un, you know Mr. Beast. 1998, American YouTuber, known for videos involving large-scale stunts and games, is born in Kansas. Now, the quote of the day goes to Mario Andretti. If you wait, all that happens is that you get older. And in music on this day in 1968, while flying back to the UK after his final show with Bluesology, Elton John devised his stage name. In the cabin, the singer-songwriter asked Bluesology's horn player, Elton Dean, and lead singer Long John Baldy if they could combine their names for a solo act. After several years of performing under the pseudonym, the artist legally changed his name to Elton Hercules John on January the 7th, 1972. He has since sold over 300 million records worldwide and is one of the best-selling musicians of all time. It's hard to choose just one song,

0: blue. Elton John, it is 16 minutes to 5 o'clock.
1: Guy Montgomery is back with a new assistant.
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0: If you're on the southeast coast the last couple of weeks, you may have noticed the arrival en masse of swarms of dragonflies. So are dragonflies the good guys or the bad guys? And more importantly, why are you seeing them on the southeast coast? Dr. Daryl Hardy is a consultant freelance entomologist.

0: biologist who's been in the insect business for around 50 years. He spoke with Chris Edmondson and asked why these thousands of dragonflies has descended up onto the shores of Esperance.
1: That's a great question. There's many a reason why they probably turned up. They're a predatory flying insect, and they do tend to mass at low altitudes, like along the beach and things like that, and they'll be there in a feeding frenzy. There'll be some other insect that's in a swarm that they'll be attacking and having a good feed.
2: So you mentioned the word predatory, so I can assume that this is an insect that hunts other insects. What would they likely to be feeding on? Do we know, can we drill that down a little?
1: Yeah, well, they could be feeding lots of things. They could be found feeding on midges, all sorts of things. Midges, mosquitoes, small beetles, aphids, thrips, anything. And you'll notice that when you look at a dragonfly, they've got those massive eyes. So those eyes give them basically 360-degree vision, and they're really fast. They can just zoom in. They just take insects on the wing. They just pound them. Now, the reason I'm saying it's a feeding frenzy, because if it was a migratory frenzy or migratory group of dragonflies, they'd be flying at altitude right high up. You wouldn't even notice them. So they're down here. They're down there for a reason. Look, the temperature's just right at the moment, and where I did a bit of background checking, these other ones that have been recorded have always been around late summer and early autumn. So
2: it is prime time.
1: To do with their life cycle.
2: You mentioned that they fly at altitude. So if the food source is lower to the ground, you know, around the beaches, around the bushes around town in Esperance, does this mean that they might be around, we're just not seeing them?
1: It's not uncommon for insects to have these swarms. And some insects actually have mating swarms, like termites and flying ants. They all have mating swarms. But I'm quite sure that this one is a response to probably the end of summer, and they want to get fueled up and lay some eggs. And the eggs they layer into water, and then nymphs spend all their time in the water, and the dragonfly emerges from the casing, the nymph casing, and flies. So it might be their last chance to get a generation in before winter.
2: You've just joined the conversation. You're hearing from Dr. Daryl Hardy, who is a freelance consultant entomologist, and we're talking about the influx of dragonflies in and around the areas of Esperance, particularly the coastal regions. Now, we've heard that they might be following a food source, and the fact that that food source might be midges, might be mosquitoes, so I guess they're all kind of waterborne when they begin, Daryl Hardy. Does that mean that the way that the seasons have transitioned, let's say from summer into autumn, as you've described there, so would rain events bring this sort of event on?
1: Yes, it could well do, or could be the opposite too. You might have had a rain event. You might have actually had your inland water areas actually drying up. Whatever's in the water is emerging and is trying to find a new water source, and they're moving in mass, and that's attracting the dragonflies, and they mass to actually counteract or to actually feed on these other masses of insects. So it's all tied together. I know we've had that cyclone, remnants of that cyclone, was it? Came down, Narelle, was it, a few weeks ago?
2: Ex-tropical cyclone Narelle, that's correct.
1: Yeah, that's right. And that may have dumped a lot of rain, I gather, down in your area. And that could have spurred on this sort of influx of other insects. And that's triggered off the dragonflies. Because all insects, the climate and weather, and especially temperature, regulates how they move. That's why you don't see dragonflies much in winter. They're just dormant, or they're in a stage of their life where they're not dragonflies, they're nymphs.
2: So as the weather cools over the coming weeks and we move into the winter patterns rather than the autumn patterns and late summer, although the seasons seem to be a bit strange these days, will these dragonflies just naturally disappear? How long might people expect this very present event to last?
1: Well, it could be another couple of days, or it could be a couple of weeks, but eventually it will dissipate. And you may not see another event like this for many years. There may be events elsewhere along coastlines, or they might be in inland bush areas, or where there's been rainfall inland. And once again, once it warms up, the dragonflies aren't going to do this massing and turning into swarms in the winter period. They'll be next spring or summer, it might pop up somewhere else. But it happens all around the world, so it's not just peculiar to the Esperance area.
2: So with the dragonflies, is there any issue with them becoming a pest in, let's say, a garden or an agricultural sense?
1: No, they're actually the good guys. They're what you'd call a predator. They take out the bad guys. So in an agricultural setting where you've got other insects out there that are like aphids, they all attack aphids. Aphids and massive canola plantings. You'll get massive aphid problems in some years in spring. You might even get a late warm period in autumn when there's planting, and these dragonflies predate on them, so they're the good guys. And in the

0: And if you see them, they're the good guys too. They're telling you that there's something there that is in large numbers and might be a bad pest, might be a bad insect.
1: So all hail the dragonfly, and they're welcome anytime.
0: Exactly. Yeah, they're one of the true good guys.
2: That was Dr. Darryl Hardy there, who is a consultant freelance entomologist. He was speaking to Chris Edmondson about the recent influx and swarming of dragonflies on the southeast coast and surrounding beaches. And you may have heard there, don't worry, dragonflies are the true good guys of the insect world. You're with Ivor De Silva on 102.5 ABC Perth and across WA. It is a Thursday morning, 10 minutes to 5 o'clock. And from dragonflies to dragon. Another New Zealand artist here I'm giving you. It was released in 1983 from the first single ahead of their seventh studio album, Body and the Beat. Enjoy, this is Rain.

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1: Across Western Australia, you're listening to Ivo Da Silva.
0: Where it is 6 minutes to 5 o'clock on this Thursday morning. Always great having your company here at the early start to the day. And because it is 6 minutes to five, let's count down. We've been counting down the top 20 songs on Australian radio from the year 1976. And to give you a bit of a recap, 20 was Jeans On, David Dundas. 19, Love Really Hurts Without You, Billy Ocean. 18, I Hate the Music, John Paul Young. 17, Darktown, Strutters Ball, the Ted Mulry Gang. 16, SOS, ABBA. 15, Slipping Away, Max Merritt and the Meteors. 14 was Rock Me, ABBA. 13, Mississippi, Pussycat. 11, Tonight's the Night, Rod Stewart. 12, We Do It, R&J Stone. 10 was Convoy, C.W. McCall, did love that one. 9 was Let's Stick Together, Brian Ferry. Yesterday was Single Bed by Fox, and that brings us to number 7. And the honour of 7th position, well, it's their third entry into the recording. It's by Swedish pop group ABBA. It was released in November of that year as the second single from the group's fourth studio album, Arrival. The B-side, Crazy World, came from sessions of the ABBA album. Now, the song that I'm going to play to you was originally titled Gypsy Girl, and it's sung from the viewpoint of a woman who, despite hard work, can barely keep her finances in surplus and therefore desires a well-off man.
2: Number 7.

0: the magnificent ABBA with Money, Money, Money, coming in seventh position on the greatest hits on Australian radio from the year 1976. We haven't got many to get through now. We're up to the last six, and what was it? That was their third entry already into that countdown. ABBA, certainly, an amazing pop group back there in the 70s, and we've got Eurovision coming up, so looking forward to that. You're with Ivor De Silva here on 102.5 ABC Perth and across Western Australia. I'm about to bid you farewell because I'm going to be taking you soon to the news and then to your breakfast programs. Always great to start the day with the ABC. And as always, I'll be there tonight. Fremantle Dockers versus Hawthorn, looking for 8 on the bounce. Should be a fantastic game at Perth Stadium. Do you know, best coverage on ABC Radio. The time now, it is 5 o'clock.
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2: Good morning. This is ABC News. I'm Garrett Mundy. A group of Australian women and children with links to the Islamic State group are on the final leg of their journey home to Australia and say they just want their children to be safe. Global Affairs editor Laura Tingle reports.
3: It's over a decade since some of the so-called ISIS brides either travelled with their husbands to Syria or went there to marry ISIS fighters. The group of women and children coming home now know that some of them face charges ranging from being in a prohibited area to crimes against humanity, such as engaging in slave trading. But at Doha Airport, some of the women told the ABC's Bridget Rollison they just want their children to be safe. They say it was like hell in Syria. All members of the group are Australian citizens and hold Australian passports. Laura Tingle, ABC News, Jerusalem.
2: AFP Commissioner Chrissy Barrett says police will be at the airport.

0: known as Treasurer, which she said will have a huge focus on housing, support for first-home buyers and the build of more than 500 houses for government workers in regional cities are among the measures already announced. Ms Saffiotti says there's a big overall spend on housing.
1: In this budget, we'll be delivering additional $4.7 billion to support housing initiatives.
0: A big spend on health infrastructure and targeted support for WA households has also been flagged. The opposition has said the government is playing catch-up on housing and health.
2: Several Perth bookstores have opted to remove books written by Craig Silvey from their shelves after the Australian author admitted to the possession and distribution of child exploitation material. Silvey pleaded guilty to two charges in the Fremantle Magistrates Court on Tuesday. Beaufort Street Books owner Jane Smeaton removed his works from her shelves earlier this year and says the situation left her shocked.
3: I sort of put it down to there's a cognitive dissonance going on because we love his writing and we loved his books, but with what has come to light, it doesn't sit well and it's hard to process that still.
2: The Perth and Vincent Libraries have also removed Sylvie's books from

0: weeks to watch the game together.
1: As we all know, live sites create iconic moments for Australian sport fans. They bring all Australians together to celebrate and cheer our national teams competing on the biggest stage. Therefore, this decision is very disappointing.
0: Thursday's weather, some possible morning fog over southern coastal districts, light showers along the south coast east of Albany and across the Eucla through the southern goldfields and southern south interior. Also the chance of an early shower or thunderstorm over the far western Kimberley, and it'll be windy across the Kimberley as well as the Pilbara, Gascoyne and interior. A sunny day for Perth, some patchy smoke haze about the south this morning, a forecast top of 23 degrees right now in the city. It's 10.8 degrees. ABC News.
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4: Good morning. Welcome to The Breakfast Show for this Thursday morning. It is the 7th of May. Very nice to be with you through until 8 o'clock this morning. Although I'm breathing a little bit heavily this morning with all that smoke in the air. It rolled in early afternoon yesterday as a result of a burn-off out past Mundaring and a lot of smoke across the city. So I don't know how you're breathing this morning. I hope it's a little bit better than mine is. If you're affected in a particular area and you've got anything you can share with us this morning, please feel free to let us know what the conditions are like and to get in touch on 1300 221 025. They're telling us it should be clearing off later this morning, but there is still an awful lot of smoke in the air. I'm sure it will mean a pretty spectacular sunrise, as it did for sunset yesterday, but if you've got some breathing difficulties, that's not much good to you, is it? Anyway, we'll check in with the latest on that across the morning. It's also a big day because the state budget will be delivered today. The WA Treasurer, Rita Saffiotti, will chat to you live on the breakfast program after 7 o'clock this morning, see if we can get a bit more information about what is in this state budget. And if you've got any ideas, what would you do if you were flush with all that cash? Make no mistake about it, the government is flush with cash. There is plenty to throw around, but it's got to be spent in the right ways, doesn't it? What would you do? What sort of tax relief or other benefits do you think we should be getting out of this budget? There's been some pretty significant announcements already in terms of housing and health, regional housing with that Seven Cities plan. There's a bit to break down with the Treasurer. As always, they leave a few things up their sleeve, though, for when the budget is officially handed down later today. If you want to get in touch with what you would do if you were the Treasurer and you held the state's purse strings, give me a call, 1300 221 025. It's Thursday. Daniel Midgley will be here, a linguist with Speakeasy, and plenty more to come on The Breakfast Show this morning. It's 7 past 5. This is 102.5 ABC Perth and Tears for Fears.

0: That's Tears for Fears. Everybody wants to rule the world. Well, most people seem to anyway. It's 11 past 5 on 102.5 ABC Perth. I'll take a look at the weather for you in just a sec. Still looking fairly fine around WA.
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0: All right, taking a look at the weather around WA, starting in the metro area. And as I mentioned right off the top, that smoke is hanging in the air this morning. The Bureau says it should clear during the morning into a fine and sunny day. Once again, we are looking at a top of 23 degrees. It is rinse and repeat this week. Jessica Lingard's back on deck. I'll have a chat to her about how we've been hitting those maximum temperatures right around 23 degrees all week. Sitting on 11 degrees

Arthur, also sunny but windy. 31, the forecast top for you. Carnarvon, sunny and 31 also, 16 at the moment. Meekatharra, sunshine, a top of 24 degrees today. It's currently 13. Geraldton looking at a sunny Thursday with a top around 28 degrees. It's currently 14. Kalgoorlie-Boulder, partly cloudy, maximum of 19 degrees, a current temperature of 8. Bunbury looking at a pretty nice day, sunshine and 22 degrees. It's currently just 7. Narrogin sitting on 8 degrees this morning, looking at a mostly sunny day, top of 20. Albany, you could just get a possible shower, maximum of 19 degrees, current temperature of 12. And in Esperance today, staying fine but partly cloudy, a top of 20 degrees and a current temperature of 12. So there you go. I will check in with Jess Lingard and see how those 23 degree days are tracking. I think we've got things warming up a little bit over the weekend before some rain is due around the middle of next week. It's 13 past five now on 102.5 ABC Perth. Some of the stories making news for you in just a moment.

0: That's Axiom, A Little Ray of Sunshine on 102.5 ABC Perth, 17 past 5 on this Thursday morning. We will get plenty of sunshine today. Just got to wait for the smoke to clear first.
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0: Okay, some of the stories making news on this Thursday morning. And there's some breaking news out of the Middle East this morning where a group of Australian women and children with links to Islamic State are on their way back to Australia. Some are on a flight from Doha and are expected to arrive in Melbourne late this afternoon. There is another flight expected to land in Sydney. Now, the federal government has maintained that while it wouldn't help the ISIS-linked families get home, it doesn't have the power to stop them. ABC correspondent Bridget Rollison is on board one of the flights and has this exclusive report.
6: I'm on a Qatar Airways flight about to head to Melbourne with a group of Australian women and children who have been linked to the Islamic State group. Now, these Australian women and children, there is at least three women and at least six children on board. They're accompanied by an uncle of theirs as they try to make their way back to Australia. I've just been speaking to some of the group of women and children who are making their way back from Syria to Melbourne. They are the women and children that have been linked to the Islamic State group. Now, I was speaking to some of these women at the Doha airport where they were transiting, and they told me that they're really looking forward to getting back to Melbourne. They said that they really missed Australia. Some of their children actually had Australian accents, and they were born in Syria. They've been spending their time in a Syrian refugee camp known as Al Rod for the past few years after they followed some of their partners who were ISIS fighters to Syria back in 2019. Now, they left the Al Rod camp, the Syrian refugee camp they were staying in nearly 2 weeks ago, but they've been in limbo in the Syrian capital of Damascus now for 2 weeks, waiting for permission from the Australian government to come. Syrian officials have told me that that was the hold-up and why they were delayed in coming. Now, the Australian government has said that when this group arrives in Australia, they will be met with the full force of the law and that they can expect to be charged and arrested, some of them. Some of them will face terrorism charges as well as engaging in slave trading. And when we spoke to the women, they were basically full of excitement. One of them told me the thing she missed the most is lattes, and she couldn't wait to have a coffee in Melbourne on Royal Collins Street. When we asked them about how they're feeling about possibly being arrested, they wouldn't talk to us about any of that kind of stuff. They are accompanied by one of their uncles who basically told us to stop filming and stop talking to them. So we did have a quick chat to them before they got on the flight.

0: But the Australian government says that when they do land, they'll be met with the full force of the law, which is expected to be on Thursday night.
1: Apologies for the audio quality there, but that is the ABC's Bridget Rollison on board one of those flights from Doha to Melbourne, bringing some of those Australian women and children who have links to Islamic State back to Australia. They are due to land later today, and no doubt there'll be plenty more to follow with that story across the day on ABC Radio Perth and across WA. To some other news, and educational institutions around the country are assessing the impacts of a major security breach on the software company Canvas, which is an online learning tool used by schools and universities. And we know here in WA it is used by at least two major unis, ECU and UWA. Reporter Max Tillman has some more details.
2: Anyone who attends university here in Australia will be familiar with the app Canvas. It's used for everything from course management to grading, and is in fact used by thousands of schools and hundreds of millions of students and staff across the world. Here in Australia, institutions from universities to vocational institutions like TAFE are all really scrambling to understand how many staff and students could potentially be compromised by this data breach on Canvas that occurred on Saturday, Australian time. Now, we understand that a number of universities across major cities here in Australia are investigating this breach and indeed how many of their students and staff could have been impacted, as well as potentially what sort of information could have been stolen. We understand from Tasmanian TAFE that they have so far been informed that some of that data that they say has been stolen or accessed from their vocational institution now may lie in the hands of a criminal group. Now, there are a number of Australian universities that have already made public statements about their ongoing efforts to combat this breach. The University of Technology in Sydney say that they're currently working with cybersecurity experts to get a greater understanding of how many of their students and staff have potentially been compromised. The University of Melbourne says they're currently working with Infrastructure, which is the US-based parent company of Canvas, to understand what the impacts could be on their students and staff. They do believe that a criminal third party has accessed data that has been stolen or breached in this particular security incident. We understand that that personal information could include things like messages, personal information, but they have reiterated that at this point in time, they don't believe critical information like financial data has been accessed.
1: That's the ABC's Max Tillman there reporting from Sydney. And I'll see if we can get you some more information on that. As I mentioned, we know at least UWA and ECU here in the West use that software company Canvas. It's a pretty significant

0: It will end if Iran does what the US has demanded. It just shows how many mixed messages are coming out of the White House and I guess how fast moving these negotiations and this situation is.
1: That's Lauren Day reporting from Washington, D.C. And just to round it out with a bit of sports news, it's a big night for the Fremantle Dockers tonight here in Perth, taking on Hawthorn, 6:10 bounce down. You'll hear it all right here on 102.5 ABC Perth and via the Listen app. Wherever you want to listen to your footy, the Dockers going for 8 in a row. It is second versus third with Fremantle and Hawthorn. Big game at Perth Stadium tonight. And I just noticed that there was a significant anniversary today. Collingwood played their first game against Carlton on May the 7th, today, back in 1892. There you go, a little significant anniversary for the Collingwood Football Club today. 27 past five. They are some of the stories making news on this Thursday, the 7th of May.
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0: along to that song, wouldn't you?
1: Oh, I hate it.
0: You hate it?
1: Yeah. Now, Mr. Big, Richie Kotzen was in Mr. Big, and he's a great singer and great guitarist, but that's one of those ones from the early 90s, and I was only like 12 or 13. I can't stand that song. Oh. That one and More Than Words. You know,
0: oh, More Than Words. Yeah. That was by Extreme.
1: Yeah, awful song. Now, everyone tells me, you know, if you want to play guitar and do a bit of singing, you've got to learn that song. You've got to be able to play that song. I was like, just no. No way would I ever consider.
0: It's so funny you throw in those two songs, because I just said to the guys here when you were walking around that I know that's 1991 because that was my first job in radio. You remember the songs that you just were played on the radio all the time in that year. Garrett Mundy, I'll just have you know that song, To Be With You, reached number one in 15 countries, including Australia, the USA, the UK, Canada, Germany, Finland, Norway, Sweden, Switzerland, New Zealand, did I say them? I mean, come on.
1: It was, if anything, it was sort of at that time kind of counterculture-ish because you had, you know, rap and sort of the emergence of hip-hop and stuff, and everyone was going for that. So traditional song like that, a traditional song like that was probably pretty popular, but it doesn't change the fact that I hate it.
0: Doesn't use the word hate very often, Garrett.
1: Yeah, I do not like that song. And no disrespect to anyone that does, but there's better music from that time period.
0: Noted, Garrett, noted. Right, I'll be very harsh with these news headlines now. Off you go. Right.
1: In the news, WA Treasurer Rita Saffiotti will hand down her third state budget in Parliament today. The government has foreshadowed housing as its number one priority, indicating the total spend on measures will be $4.7 billion. It's also flagged targeted cost of living relief as opposed to broader measures to support WA households. The UN's Special Rapporteur on Human Rights and Counter-Terrorism, Ben Saul, says a group of so-called ISIS brides could be charged with a range of

Oh, you got to hold for that note at the end. Mr. Big, they were called, To Be With You. That's taking me back to the early 90s. You're on 102.5 ABC Perth. It's 5:30. 1991, to be precise. Mr. Big, To Be With You. Garrett Mundy, you would have been rocking.

0: well-received news at 6.
1: Oh, it's always very well-received. I'm struggling this morning with this smoke, just quietly.
0: I was surprised yesterday with how much there was.
1: Yeah.
0: Again this morning. I thought it was going to be a bit sort of clearer by now.
1: Well, is it getting in the vents or something here? Because my nose is going, all my sinuses are going, Garrett.
0: Oh, no, you've got the hay fever thing going as well, so you're getting double hit.
1: That's it. I'm a sneezer anyway. I've always got hay fever and I'm sneezing, and now this smoke getting through my system, it's not good. It's not good. Garrett, we'll see you with the news at 6 o'clock. It is 27 minutes to...
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1: All right, it is Thursday. Unofficial history coming up in the next few minutes. You know the deal. That can be the unofficial history of pretty much anything. Today... sunglasses. Why? Because on this day in 1937, the first patent for the sunglasses brand Ray-Ban was issued. 1937. Ray-Bans are iconic, aren't they? Let me know. Let's talk about sunglasses this morning. What are the sunnies that you just had to have when you were growing up? There might be the Ray-Bans. There might be Wayfarers or Aviators. There might have been Oakleys, or they could. Was it the brand, the style? What were the sunnies that made you look good, that you had to have? 1-300-222-1025. Jump on the phone and let me know this morning. I mean, it might have been all about the style, something that was in fashion. Sunglasses are supposed to be a little bit more, a bit more of a practical use than just fashion. They're supposed to be good for protecting our eyes. But what did you have to have? What are the sunnies you remember? Have you paid a fortune for them, or do you just pick up the $10 pair from the servo or whatever you can? Let's talk sunglasses. 1-300-222-1025. We'll get into it for unofficial history next on 102.5 ABC Perth.

That's Skyhooks, Living in the 70s on 102.5 ABC Perth. Well, whether you were living in the 70s, the 80s, the 90s, the 2000s, whatever it was, whatever era, I want to talk about

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1: Why? Well, because the first patent for sunglass brand Ray-Ban was issued on this day back in 1937. Ray-Bans were founded, the company was, in New York City the previous year, 1936. These days, their headquarters are in Italy. Now, before I get to our expert, we can find an expert on anything here on The Breakfast Show. Our expert on sunglasses, your calls, 1300 221 0025. G'day, Derek.
2: G'day, mate. How are you?
1: Yeah, good. What were your go-to sunnies?
2: Oakley Frogskin.
1: Yes, I remember them. Describe them for me, Derek.
2: Mate, they're a little bit of a teardrop shape. They've got a really nice lens. I've got a pair on my head right now.
1: Oh, you still got them?
2: Yeah, I bought my first pair 39 years ago.
1: Please tell me that's not the same pair on your head right now.
2: Are you kidding me? I'd love to, but no.
1: How many pairs have you lost?
2: Oh, dozens. How many have I sat on? How many have I broken? How am I welded through? Yeah, mate, dozens.
1: Good on you, Derek. Thanks for phoning in. If you've got a sunglasses story for me, I'd love to hear what your go-to sunnies have been over the years. I reckon we could all look back with an element of embarrassment at some of the sunglasses choices we've made. Bev says, because I've worn glasses since I was a kid, my fashionable sunnies were clip-ons. You clipped them onto your glasses. Very awkward and very unfashionable. Thanks, Bev. I'm sure you look great in them. All right, at 20 to 6, let's bring in Emily Brayshaw. Dr. Emily Brayshaw is from the School of Design at the University of Technology in Sydney. Hi, Emily.
3: Good morning, Mark. Good morning, Western Australia.
1: Oh, it's nice to chat with you. I mean, Sunny, let's go way back. We call this unofficial history. Let's do a bit of official history. How far can we trace these practical eye protection things back to?
3: Yeah, so people have been using eye protection as long as there's been the sun. So, you know, we have one theory that the ancient Egyptians, for example, you know how they had their eyes lined in their black coal eyeliner?
1: Mm-hmm.
3: That actually helps to cut down the glare of the sun. And it's still used today in a lot of countries around the world, this beautiful deep black eyeliner. And it's one of the reasons, apparently, that Johnny Depp wore the black eyeliner as Captain Jack Sparrow in Pirates of the Caribbean because he says his character would have worn it to cut down on the glare of the ocean.
1: Ah,

0: like can help. Yeah. Mm,
1: yeah. All right. Yeah. So what else? When did we get these things fixed to our face though?
0: Yeah. So we've got first sunglasses were made from flat panes, of smoky quartz in China in the 12th century. And apparently ancient Chinese courts, the judges used to use these sunglasses to conceal their facial expressions while questioning witnesses. We've got the Inuits wearing a style of snow goggles from at least the 13th century, possibly earlier. And these look actually like goggles. They're made out of flattened walrus or caribou bone, ivory.
1: Wow.
0: And there are slits. There's just like this tiny slit for them to look for through. And it helped to block the glare and the rays. So, yeah, definitely. We've got people all around the world for millennia really, you know, working for eye protection, which
1: yeah.
0: is great.
1: Yeah, sounds yeah. like it. So then I guess that begs the question, when did it kind of switch? Because, I mean, we've got to be honest, don't we? We've probably all bought a pair of sunglasses at some point in our lives for the fashion sense rather than the practicality of what it's doing for our eyes. When did it become more of a fashion thing?
0: Yeah, so it has been a fashion thing for a while. We've got, you know, the 18th century. We've got the tinted ones made from Murano glass that the Venetian women and children would wear while floating around the gondolas in Paris. In Venice. Gosh, I'm tired this morning as well. Good morning. Good morning, Perth. But really what we've got is sort of around 1913, they start coming in, early 1920s, movie stars started wearing them. And by the 1930s, of course, it really picked up. And we've got this trend in the 1930s, 1920s to 30s, fashion itself changes. And there's a real sort of emphasis on the tanned, relaxed outdoor lifestyle. And that's where sunglasses really become a high fashion item.
1: Yeah, okay. So that's we're really celebrating about a century since all that, aren't we? The 20s and 30s,
0: yeah,
1: where that
0: absolutely.
1: All really yeah. took off, even though we're marking this day of the patent of Ray-Bans, 1937. So, I mean, you know, we don't normally concentrate on brand names, but it's all about the story of the sunglasses. That Ray-Bans are fairly integral to the Sunny's story, aren't they?
0: They are. And one of the key things that happened was the American company Bausch & Lomb made them, and they made a model called the Ray-Ban Aviator, which, of course, is still very popular today. And this was developed for fighter pilots. It was launched on the market in 1937 with Ray-Ban. But, of course, what happens is during World War II, you know, the aviators, pilots really took to this style of glasses, sunglasses for protection. And what happens during and after World War II is we see a lot of these garments, accessories like bomber jackets, all of these sorts of things finding their way into everyday smart and fashionable dress. And the Ray-Ban aviators and Ray-Bans in general, also the Wayfarer Classics, they were 1952, but they're coming through because of these sort of looks that come from the military.
1: Yeah. Yeah, I find that fascinating, though, that an item like that could, I mean, it's probably gone in and out of fashion, but all these years later can still be a thing. There aren't many clothing options, or, you know, there's not much in fashion, is there, that would stand that sort of test of time?
0: There is, though. That's the thing.
1: Really?
0: And that's what I love about them. Yeah. Converse sneakers.
1: Yeah.
0: The Chuck Taylors. They're from the 1920s.
1: Yeah. Yeah. Okay. Are they? 100
0: yeah, right.
1: years ago.
0: Denim,
1: really?
0: Yeah.
1: Okay.
0: Yeah. Yeah. Denim jeans.
1: Yeah. Oh, course. We all know really denim jeans. You know. Yeah. Yeah. Yeah.
0: Yeah. And they've been around since at least the 1890s with denim becoming, you know, with denim being made even earlier. So, you know, a lot of our items do. Even the puffer jacket first comes from the very, very early expeditions to the Himalayas and Mount Everest. You know, again, around this early 20th century, it's why yeah. we call it sort of the modern era, because it really shapes how we live today.
1: Oh, there's
0: sunglasses. We can't do without them, right?
1: There's hope for me yet. I've been doing a bit of a clean out at home, and I keep coming across drawers of things where I go, this will come in back into fashion one day. I just can't throw it out.
0: Here's the thing, though, right? Like, my – so I

0: have sunglasses that I bought, a nice Oriton pair, around about 20 years ago. And my teenage daughter has pounced on them.
1: Ah, yeah.
0: And loves them because everything old is new again, right? We've got the Y2K style. She's like, so even sunglasses, Mom, I want these sunglasses. They're so cool.

fashion. Emily, I'm getting some lovely text messages. I'll just leave you with this one. I don't know whether you will endorse this or recoil in horror. Jason says, I buy all my sunnies in Bali. I currently have 12 pairs. I have Ray-Bans, Lacoste, Hugo Boss, Prada, all for around $5 a pair. No.

0: 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Good morning to you. 7 minutes to six. Jessica Lingard is back with our weather forecast next.
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0: Jessica Lingard is back with us from the Bureau of Meteorology. Morning, Jess.
3: Good morning.
0: Now, I know you only had one day off, but let me just bring you up to speed because I know you're just starting this morning. We've been playing our 23-degree game this week.
3: Yes.
0: Okay, so Monday, 22.8, pretty good. Tuesday, 23.7, just a tad warmer. Yesterday, 23.2. We're doing pretty well.
3: We're doing pretty well. And do you know what the actual forecast for yesterday was in the grids?
0: 23.2. Oh, a round of applause for the Bureau. Well done. Well done.
3: Bang on. 23.4. Oh. Smidge warmer.
0: Oh, how are we going to cope?
3: I think we'll get through it.
0: Jess, on a more serious note, this smoke haze is doing my head in this morning. It rolled in yesterday afternoon. I know it's a burn off down Mundaring Way or something, but oh my goodness, it's you know, if you've got some breathing problems or some hay fever like I have, it's not great.
3: It's not great, no, honestly. And as you said, there are some larger burn offs that, you know, we're doing, but also there's a lot of private burning going on as well through the growing regions. They've had some restrictions eased on what they're allowed to do on the farms. And so there are a lot of private burns going on as well. It's just, you know, it's a perfect opportunity for them to get this done. There's, you know, a nice period of nice sunny weather with light winds. But unfortunately, because we're stuck in these easterlies, it's just all blowing over the metro area. So please enact your, you know, breathing safety plans, keeping your windows shut. I don't think there's too much call for putting the aircon on at the moment. But just making sure that you're safe. There is a wind change coming up early next week. We start to see this cold front approaching sort of late Tuesday into Wednesday. So the winds do shift more northerly rather than easterly during Monday and Tuesday. So we do see not only a bit of a warming trend for Monday and Tuesday, but also that wind shift. So really until then, there's probably not going to be too much relief from the smoke, unfortunately.
0: Oh, wow.
3: The good news is that I do have some secret squirrel news from the folks doing the prescribed burning. Mm. They're going to ease back over the weekend so that it's not so smoky on Mother's Day.
0: Oh, that's good of them.
3: Isn't it?
0: Mum doesn't have to choke while you're giving her flowers, isn't it? Okay, well, that's something to look forward to because it's pretty thick in the air this morning.
3: It
0: again,
3: is.
0: I'm noticing it even somehow it's getting through the vents into this studio,
3: so
0: not ideal. Jess, otherwise then around WA, it's still looking pretty fine, isn't it?
3: It certainly is. Look, dry season in the north and stagnant high-pressure system in the south, there isn't an awful lot of change. The good news is for the Kimberley region, potentially a couple

0: couple of thunderstorms between sort of Broome and Coorie Bay today. But otherwise, we've got that dry southeasterly wind surge pushing up into the Kimberley. So much cooler temperatures at the moment. Broome today heading for a top of 33 degrees. And these sort of cooler temperatures are going to continue through the weekend as well, cooling down those nighttime temperatures, which is quite exciting for the folks up there. If you're in Karratha today, windy conditions as well as some sunshine, a top of 31 degrees for you. Geraldton today, sunny and 28. If you're in Kalgoorlie-Boulder, partly cloudy conditions, a top of 19 degrees, partly cloudy and 20 in Esperance, and a possible shower for Albany, a top of 19 degrees. There is a fair amount of fog around the southwest, Great Southern, Southern Goldfields, Albany and Esperance coastlines. So if you're in any of those areas, please just take care on your commute this morning. Across the metro area, some smoke this morning. Hopefully that will lift a little bit as we sort of warm things up and we start jiggling the air around, mixing that out and clearing it up through the atmosphere. We are going for 23 degrees, as I said, but it's 23.4 behind the scenes.
1: To be precise. And up to 24 tomorrow. It's a heat wave. We leap up to 24.
0: Watch out. So behind the scenes, it's only 23.6. So it's not that much warmer.
1: So
0: it's that rainy.
1: Round it up, round it up, which leads us very nicely into this question from Dan. Dan's sent a question for you on the text line. Mm-hmm. Who and why was the call made to round to the nearest odd number? Yes. Was this a round up or down? Historically, how accurate has this been and will this impact any models or AI predictions? So Dan has questions.
0: Fantastic question. Thank you, Dan. So historically, forecasts were handwritten. So it was literally just someone in the office going, you know what, Perth today, 23 degrees. So there was no need for rounding in the forecast historically. Mm. This is only a relatively new issue because we've brought in computers that, you know, and models and we've digitized the forecast production. Mm. So it's only a relatively new issue. And I presume since the introduction of our computers that we have chosen to round to the odd. We only round to the odd to publish the forecast on the website. So when you're looking at the Perth forecast, it says 23 degrees. That's the only area we round. We're still forecasting behind the scenes to a decimal place, and we still record the temperature to a decimal place. So that's how we're verifying the models. That's the information that we're feeding into the models to produce future forecasts.
1: Yep.
0: We're not rounding there, but obviously, you know, we're still having to round to the single decimal place. But I mean, where do you cut it off?
1: Exactly.
0: 23.218484848. You know, like, yeah. So this is why models get less accurate the longer the lead time, because these small little rounding errors.
1: Jess,
0: eventually
1: I know you could go on with this for hours, but I am out of time. The 6 o'clock news is here. Thank you.
0: Bye.
1: Chat to you later.
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3: While Australia Post can honestly say they're not closing post offices, the sad reality is when a small businessman can't make a profit, he has to shut his door. So your post office is closed because of the actions of Australia Post.
4: Good morning, this is ABC News. I'm Garrett Mundy. The WA Treasurer Rita Saffioti has signalled her third state budget will have a key focus on housing, health and supporting WA households. With more, here's state political reporter Courtney Withers.
5: WA Labor's 10th budget and third for Treasurer Rita Saffioti comes at a difficult time. Rising living expenses for households are being compounded by impacts from the Middle East war, and key projects are facing potential cost blowouts. Amid the uncertainty, the Treasurer has said this budget will focus on keeping WA's economy strong, supporting households, delivering more housing and injecting money into WA's health system. The government is expected to deliver its 8th consecutive budget surplus, which means the pressure will be on to deliver significant cost of living support.
4: Curtin University education researcher Saul Karnofsky says a commitment to invest $2.1 billion into school infrastructure across the next 4 years will not address all problems in the regions. The WA budget is set to include more than $750 million towards new schools, infrastructure upgrades and maintenance in the 2026-27 financial year. Dr. Karnofsky says there needs to be investment in teachers, not just infrastructure.
6: It's just a sparkly new building that's a great announceable by the government. government and is, you know, great to, on a social media post. But the harder work is to focus on that human infrastructure that makes a school actually a school.
4: A group of women and children linked to the Islamic State group have left Qatar for Australia, Nick Parmeter reports.
7: The group are on a flight from Doha to Melbourne, which is expected to arrive this evening. They're accompanied by an uncle of one of the women. The women have told the ABC as they were boarding the flight, they're excited to get to Australia, and some of their children who were born in Syria have Australian accents, despite never visiting the country. They say Australia is like paradise to them. The families left Syria's Al-Roj refugee camp nearly 2 weeks ago and have been stuck in limbo in the Syrian capital, Damascus. A separate group are expected to fly to Sydney.
4: A counter-terrorism analyst says any security risks associated with the return of the IS-linked families can be managed on Australian soil. Deakin University Professor Greg Barton says leaving the cohort abroad would be more of a security risk.
8: I would say we have a moral obligation, certainly with children, but you know, even with these women, whatever mistakes they've made. And from a security point of view, the lesser of the risks is dealing with them in Australia rather than leaving them in a place where they could be exploited and used against Australian interests.
4: Australia's anti-Semitism special envoy Gillian Siegel will be among the key witnesses at the Royal Commission when it resumes today. The inquiry has been hearing evidence from Jewish Australians about the growing concerns they've held for their safety in recent years. Today it will also hear evidence from Michael Gawenda, the former editor of The Age newspaper. In his submission to the inquiry, Mr. Gawenda says he lost friends and work opportunities due to hostility towards Jewish people. Millions of people will head to the polls in Britain later today to vote in local elections that are likely to have major ramifications for the national government. Europe correspondent Mazoe Ford is in London.
9: Around 5,000 seats are being contested at local council elections across England. There are also parliamentary elections in Scotland and Wales. Labour Prime Minister Sir Keir Starmer isn't on the ballot, but many see these elections as a referendum on his leadership. He's presided over a cost of living crisis, policy backflips, high-profile resignations, and the appointment of party stalwart Lord Peter Mandelson as ambassador to the US, knowing he had links to the late sex offender Jeffrey Epstein. Polling is showing that Labour's expected to suffer heavy losses. Mazoe Ford, ABC News, London.
4: In sport, Paris Saint-Germain is through to the final of European Soccer's Champions League. The defending champions drew 1-1 with Bayern Munich in the second leg of their semi-final to go through 6-5 on aggregate. Ousmane Dembélé opened the scoring for Paris within 3 minutes. Harry Kane then scored in injury time for the German club to set up a frantic few seconds before the final whistle. Paris Saint-Germain will face Arsenal in the final at the end of the month. WA's weather, possible morning fog today over southern coastal districts, light showers along the south coast east of Albany and across the Eucla through to the southern goldfields and southern south interior. Also the chance of an early shower or thunderstorm over the far western Kimberley and a windy day across the Kimberley, Pilbara, Gascoyne and interior. For Perth, a sunny day, some patchy smoke haze about the southern suburbs this morning. Easterly winds 20 to 30 kilometres an hour, a forecast top of 23 degrees. Right now in the city, it's 10.7. ABC News.
2: 102.5 ABC Perth. Traffic.
1: It's 6:05. Let's get a first check of the roads then on this Thursday morning. Belinda at Main Roads, good morning.
10: Good morning to you, Mark. There was an earlier crash, Kwinana Freeway northbound before Rolly Road in Mandogalup. It's all in the right emergency lane now and towies are on site, so it should be gone in the next few minutes, but traffic is slow there all the way back to the Mortimer Road merge. There's also a reported crash on Ocean Reef Road westbound at Brady Street in Wangara. I can't see it on camera, unfortunately, so I can't tell you which lanes are closed, but DFS are on site and traffic there is slow. Emergency works as well, Wanneroo Road northbound at Amelia Street in Balcatta. The left lane there is closed by Watercorp to repair a burst water valve, and emergency works as well on Morley Drive eastbound at Crimea Street in Morley. Again, the left lane is closed by Watercorp, so slow down on approach there. Drive safely. That's the latest from Main Roads.
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1: Good morning. 6 past 6 now on this Thursday morning. It's the 7th of May. We're sitting on 10 degrees outside this morning as we head for, you guessed it, 23.

0: That's been the story of the week so far, hasn't it? 23 degrees every day, a little bit warmer over the weekend. The main issue, though, the main story really around this morning is the smoke, isn't it? Yesterday afternoon, that smoke rolled in. I mean, it made for a pretty sunset and all that, but my goodness, if you've got some breathing issues, it's pretty tough. The smoke is around, and if you missed it just before the 6 o'clock news, Jessica Lingard at the Bureau told us it's going to be here for the best part of a week or so. On and off, but it's the result of some prescribed burns and some private burns that are happening because they're taking advantage of the good weather. It's kind of ruining the good weather for most of us, isn't it? That smoke is here. It should clear off again later this morning, but it sounds like it's going to be returning, certainly at least over the next few days. Now, as you heard just at the top of the hour there, Ollie Peterson will be down at Parliament House today for a special edition of the Drive program here on ABC Radio. And after 7 o'clock this morning, Rita Saffiotti, the State Treasurer, will join you to have a chat about what is in today's budget. Aren't we lucky? We get the double whammy. We get the state budget today. We get a federal budget next Tuesday. It's the national accounts and the state accounts, where our taxes go, where the money they get from all those mining royalties, where that goes. What would you do if you were treasurer for a day? Where would you like to see our money spent? Which are the areas you think are really crying out for some investment? Or maybe it's cost of living relief that you need right now. What would you do if you were treasurer? Let me know. 1300 221 0025. Rita Saffiotti will join you after 7 o'clock this morning.
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0: There's been a significant story happening overnight with members of the so-called ISIS bride cohort on their way to Australia this morning after leaving a Syrian refugee camp last month. Now, the Australian Federal Police have been warning that some of the 13 women and children will be arrested when they arrive in the country. There are two flights headed to Sydney and Melbourne, with the families expected to touch down late this afternoon. The Defence Industry Minister, Pat Conroy, has been speaking to ABC TV about it this morning.
3: We have not and will not provide any assistance for any cohort of these particular people to come back to Australia. They all made a horrific choice to go to ISIS-controlled areas, and they have not, they will not receive assistance, and they'll face the full force of the law should they make it back to Australia. Well, we obviously have been monitoring the situation and monitoring this cohort. The Director General of ASIO has been very clear about that, but they've not received assistance from us. As the AFP Commission indicated yesterday, some of the group, when they arrive in Australia, will be charged and prosecuted, and the others will be subject to monitoring. Prime Minister Albanese down, we've condemned the actions of these women. They chose to go to a war zone. They chose to go to an area controlled by ISIS to participate in that conflict in some form. And as the AFP Commissioner has said, some will be charged and some will be arrested and charged. Others that won't be charged will be subject to constant monitoring. And we always follow the advice of our security agencies and, in this particular instance, ASIO. We follow their advice and we implement what they say is the most appropriate course of action.
0: That's the Defence Industry Minister, Pat Conroy, speaking to the ABC this morning. The ABC also has a reporter on board one of these flights from Doha to Melbourne, which is due to touch down later today. Bridget Rollison, our reporter, is on board. You'll see and hear her reports on the ABC across the day.
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0: At 10 minutes past 6 on this Thursday morning, the American broadcasting mogul Ted Turner has passed away. He was 87. He was known for many things, but mainly as the founder of CNN, the first round-the-clock TV news channel. Remember that? Launched back in 1980.
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0: It was groundbreaking. That was Ted Turner launching CNN in Atlanta, Georgia, back in 1980. Now, he was the grandson of poor farmers, but he also was a major philanthropist. 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
3: Ted Turner's vision was to give the audience news whenever they wanted it.
5: You know, we tried 24-hour news before. It was my idea, as far as I know. I thought about it 6 years before I did it. I'd been in radio prior to getting into television, and I was in small markets, but I studied radio well enough to know that that all news radio stations were in the larger cities were doing quite well. And if you could spread that and amortize the cost of it across the whole country, it'd be a winner.
3: CNN did initially struggle, but its coverage of stories like the assassination attempt on U.S. President Ronald Reagan in 1981...
6: We are told that shots were fired...
3: ...and the Challenger space shuttle disaster in 1986 proved that there was a huge audience appetite for fast and continuous coverage of big events.
7: What appears to be a major catastrophe in America's space program...
3: And Challenger millions flocked to its rolling updates on the 1990-1991 Gulf War.
8: There has been enormous activity, and now we hear planes actually going overhead.
3: Ted Turner's television empire went on to include the TBS and TNT channels, Turner Classic Movies, and Cartoon Network. He was married three times, including to the actress Jane Fonda, who wrote in her autobiography that he'd called her up the day after it was announced that her husband of 16 years had filed for divorce. She told him to call her back in 3 months, and he did. Ted Turner was also a philanthropist and a conservationist who became one of the foremost landowners in the United States that revolutionized television news and blazed a trail that others would follow.
9: This is CNN.
0: That report from the BBC on the life of Ted Turner. Yes, the founder of CNN, philanthropist, as you heard, and he has passed away at the age of 87. It is 14 past six. You're on 102.5 ABC Perth with Mark Gibson for breakfast. In just a moment, I want to tell you about the latest major security breach. Yes, there has been another one. This is on a software company that is used by educational institutions. Yes, it will impact people in WA. There are schools and universities. Find out what we can and give you the latest information on this security breach in just a couple of minutes. But firstly, some music. And I was looking through some music archives this morning to discover something reasonably significant that happened in the music world on this day, the 7th of May, back in 1972. Elton John became Elton John. He was Reginald Kenneth Dwight, and on this day in 1972, he officially changed his name by deed poll to become Elton John. He'd been using that name since the late 60s professionally, but it became official on this day in 1972. So let's have some classic Elton John. Let's take you back to The Lion King. Can you feel the love tonight at 6:15?

0: Oh, did you have your lighter out? Or singing along in the car or out for a walk or whatever you're up to this morning. It's a good song to sing along to, isn't it? Elton John, Can You Feel the Love Tonight from The Lion King. And as I mentioned, it was on this day, May the 7th in 1972, that Reginald Kenneth Dwight officially changed his name by deed poll to Elton John. The rest is history. It's 19 past 6 now on 102.5 ABC Perth. Ken reckons on the text line, says it's time for the classic song Smoke Gets in Your Eyes by The Platters. Yeah, how are you dealing with that smoke this morning? It came through yesterday, sort of early to mid-afternoon. It is hanging around, isn't it? Sue on the text line has a bit of advice for us. Mark, read the smoke. We bought air purifier filters for our house during COVID. We use them all the time. No smoke inside. Every school in WA was supplied with them. I wonder if they actually realise what they're for. Also, when I go outside, I wear an N95 mask, just like they did in the big fires over east. They work well. So thank you for the hot tip this morning. If you've got any other tips with all the smoke in the air, please feel free to get in touch. That phone number, 1300 22 1025. In just a sec, another data breach.
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0: 10 degrees in the city, heading for a smoky top of 23 today. Well, educational institutions around the country are assessing the impacts this morning of a major security breach. It's on software company Canvas, which is an online learning tool used by schools and universities. Now, some institutions seem to be saying this morning that a criminal third party is behind it. We know that this program is used by at least one major uni here in WA, in ECU. Now, let's go to Lee Stark, the founder and editor of picker.com.au. Morning, Lee.
6: Good morning, man. How are you going?
0: Yeah, good. We're seeing this too often, aren't we?
6: Yeah, this happens a lot. There's a data breach to organizations pretty much at least one per week. It's usually closer to around five or six. It's getting kind of crazy. This is the first time in a while we've seen it actually affect an education institution, but it affects a lot.

0: cloth. Like, it affects thousands. Canvas is used around the world. Like, Australia sees it in lots of different universities, some high schools used as well, a lot of private schools I've heard from, and we even see it in, obviously, universities overseas as well.
1: Yeah, okay. Let's just clarify one thing, because when I first saw the word this morning, I went, oh, Canva. It's not Canva. No, it's Canvas.
0: Not Canva with an apostrophe S. Canva has nothing to do with Canvas. It's basically a learning management system. It allows teachers to look at work, to kind of set it up for students, allow students to access it. So primarily, if you're a university student, you need to access a whole bunch of your stuff, especially if you're working in a remote way. It allows you to connect with that without having to actually go onto Canva.
1: Okay, so what's happened as far as we know?
0: It's been breached. So there's actually an organization that has claimed responsibility for it. You wouldn't know who they are, but they're called Shiny Hunters. Effectively, they've taken names, email addresses, student ID numbers, and basically the communications between them. It doesn't mean that passwords are involved, no date of birth from what we understand, and no financial information, because Canvas typically doesn't store that. The problem is that names and emails are actually just all you really need to start scamming people. And so it's the most fitting day for us to talk about this, because it's World Password Day. This weirdly doesn't affect anyone's passwords, but it does mean that it won't take long for scammers to take this information and to start, I guess, taking advantage of it. So convincing students that if you do have a Canvas account and your email is in that list, whether you're an older student or a younger one or even a teacher, basically don't click on links that look like they could be legitimate but probably won't be.
1: Okay, so when you're talking about these educational institutions, and as you say, it's pretty rare. We haven't heard much about an education-based hack like this until now. So you're saying students, teachers, staff, the whole kit and caboodle.
0: But mostly, yeah, it's probably more students out of high school. So Canvas largely affects university students. Yeah. The teachers who are using it, it will more than likely affect them as well. So teachers, staff, likely targets, university.

0: university students are probably secondary, and given that the age of university students, they might be less susceptible, but that's not always true. We sometimes see from these sorts of breaches that younger people are affected by scams and breaches, but they just don't tell anyone when it happens. So they're kind of the lesser minority that no one really talks about in scams, but certainly older age individuals tend to get affected by this thing more often.
1: All right, listening to Lee Stark from picker.com.au on 102.5 ABC Perth. Lee, you casually threw in there that it is World Password Day. There is a day for everything, I know.
0: There is.
1: But so what's the point of this? Is this to try to bring a bit of awareness to, you know, changing your password and keeping things up to date?
0: Pretty much exactly. I'll send you the cake later on, but you have to check your password with it, mate. The World Password Day is about trying to get people aware that password hygiene is important, that checking your passwords and changing them is critical, but also that you can actually move to better standards. So having multi-factor switched on is a perfect line of defense if your passwords aren't great. And let's be honest, everyone has bad passwords. If you've been on the internet now for over 15 or 20 years, you have a lot of bad passwords. You just probably try to not think about it. We try to move to modern technologies like pass keys. The easy way of explaining what that is you carry your phone everywhere. Your phone becomes your password. It's like multi-factor, but instead of actually having to check twice, it just checks once that you have your phone and that is your password. Not every service uses a pass key yet. It's still a thing in progress. You can see it on Apple, on Google, on Amazon, on major services, but even banks haven't adapted to it yet. So most of us still have passwords, which means we need to make them better. We need to manage them. Your phones have password managers built into them, use them, and then also just have good hygiene.
1: So password 123 is not the best way to go.
0: I think if you tell me you have that, I'm going to come over there and have a stern talking to you, mate.
1: Fair enough, Lee. Good to chat as always. Thank you.
0: Always happy to help.
1: Lee Stark, they're the founder and editor of Picker, P-I-C-K-R, picker.com.au. Look, we're putting some calls. Our team, you know, we hit the road, the ground running in the morning, so we've put some calls into the WA-based unis, the Department of Education, just trying to see if we can get a handle on this breach of the educational software company Canvas. I'll let you know if we get any more details between now and 8 o'clock. 26 past 6, 102.5, ABC Perth.

0: Tracy Higgins and Scar on 102.5 ABC Perth. It's 29 past six. Coming up to the news, Daniel Midgley will be here. Get your questions in for our linguist. He's going to be talking a bit today about drinking terms, drinking expressions. 1300 22 1025 if you've got a question. And you can use that same number to call me and play Minute to Win It today. Do you want to go and see Pete Rosethorn as part of the Perth Comedy Festival? I've got tickets to give away after the news.
1: ABC News. Good morning, I'm Garrett Mundy. Australian authorities are preparing for the arrival of 13 Islamic State-linked women and children who are expected to fly into Sydney and Melbourne later today. AFP Commissioner Chrissy Barrett has warned some individuals will be arrested and face charges, including terrorism offences and crimes against humanity, such as slave trading. Lebanese Muslim Association Secretary Jamal Kia says if they've broken Australian laws, they should be arrested and processed fairly through the courts. But he says the government has a responsibility to protect innocent children.
2: On what basis do you believe a child should be neglected? Which human on earth would say that a child that had no role to play in the decision of their parents, regardless of whether you believe in it or not, should be held accountable for the decision of their parents and abandoned by Australia and its citizens, and more importantly, its government?
1: A self-styled Islamic preacher jailed over supplying tens of thousands of dollars worth of cocaine and ecstasy has had his bid for early release quashed. Rebecca Trigger has this report.
3: Mohammed Junaid Thorne was sentenced to 9 years in jail for selling drugs to an undercover officer in a sting orchestrated by New South Wales counter-terrorism police. Thorne has long been watched by authorities over his links to proponents of Islamic State. The New South Wales Parole Board heard from a counter-terrorism expert who found during his time in jail, Thorne had engaged in extensive correspondence with 10 inmates convicted of terrorism crimes. The board was not satisfied Thorne, who grew up in Perth and Saudi Arabia before moving to Sydney, would not engage in or incite or assist others to engage in terrorist acts or violent extremism upon his release. His sentence is up in July 2028 and Thorne can reapply for parole next year.
1: Australia's peak body for homelessness is leading calls for the federal government to pour at least $10 billion extra into its housing fund. Political reporter Lexi Junowick has the details.
4: The $10 billion Housing Australia Future Fund, or HAF, was announced by Labor in 2023 with a commitment to help deliver 55,000 social and affordable homes by mid-2029. According to latest figures from Treasury, around 6,000 social and affordable homes have been delivered since May 2022. Head of Homelessness Australia, Kate Colvin, says the government should invest billions more in the HAF this budget.
5: We urgently need to get to a situation where social housing is at least 6% and ideally 10% of all housing.
4: A federal government spokesperson says it does not preempt the budget process ahead of it being handed down on the 12th of May.
1: The US President Donald Trump says the United States will get enriched uranium from Iran as the two countries struggle to reach an agreement on ending their war. His comments come after reports a deal to permanently bring an end to the conflict could be close, with President Trump and Pakistani mediators expressing optimism. Iran says it's still reviewing the latest US peace proposal. Mr. Trump says he's waiting to hear back from Tehran.
6: We're dealing with people that want to make a deal very much, and we'll see whether or not they can make a deal that's satisfactory to us. We have it very much under control. The blockade is unbelievable. The Navy's been incredible. The job they did, it's like a wall of steel. Nobody goes through.
1: The Department of Biodiversity, Conservation and Attractions says the thick smoke that hung over the Perth metro area yesterday was a result of multiple prescribed burns. Easterly winds caused the smoke to move over the CBD and surrounding areas. DBC

0: vacant WBO super welterweight title to maintain his perfect professional record. Su's controversial technical knockout win over Oscar Diaz in Newcastle came after the sixth round had ended. Speaking to Fox Sports, Su admitted he'd hit the Spaniard late, not realising his opponent was down on his knees.
1: It was just a split-second reaction. I didn't see that his knees were on the ground. I saw him just bent over. In my experience, if they're bent over, keep punching.
0: Sunny in Perth today. Patchy smoke haze about the southern suburbs this morning. Easterly winds 20 to 30 kilometres an hour and a forecast top of 23 degrees right now in the city. It's 11.

0: 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Traffic.
1: All right, let's head back to Main Roads for an update. Belinda is there this morning. Hey, Belinda, I guess you're not going to know this. This Mandra is a bit outside of your area, isn't it?
2: It is, yeah. It's out of our jurisdiction. So are you talking about something down at Mandoggle up and Lakes Road?
1: I am indeed. Are you across it? So Steve has called in to let us know. He calls it a multi-car bingle on Mandoggle up Road near the freeway entry there in Mandra.
2: I can't see it, unfortunately, so I can't tell you exactly what's going on, but I can tell you the traffic looks quite heavy down there.
1: Yeah, no worries. All right, what else is happening on our roads?
2: There is a breakdown on Mitchell Freeway southbound at Erindale Road in Stirling. The vehicle there is in the Gore marking, so it's not causing huge traffic delays. It's just one to be aware of as you head through that area. Emergency works on Wateroo Road northbound at Amelia Street in Balcatta have the left lane closed by Watercorp. That's for a burst water main, and please drive with caution through there. Some emergency works as well, Morley Drive eastbound at Crimea Street in Morley. Again, the left lane is closed by Watercorp, so please slow down on approach through there. Checking the freeways quickly for you. Now, Mitchell Freeway southbound is busy at Nearabup Road, Burns Beach Road and Ocean Reef Road to Reed Highway. Kwinana Freeway northbound will slow you down between Thomas Road and Raleigh Road. Berrigan Drive merge to Roe Highway and Leach Highway to Cranford Avenue. Roe Highway is busy westbound at Kwinana Freeway. Please drive safely this morning. That's the latest from Main Roads.
1: Thanks, Belinda. Just a reminder too, we did get that message through. So a multi-car accident on Mandoggle Up Road just near the freeway entry. The traffic around the freeway and heading out of Mandra there looks pretty busy. So you might want to avoid that spot this morning.
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1: It's 23 minutes to 7 on this Thursday morning. It's 11 degrees outside, just like we did on Monday and Tuesday. We're heading for 23 degrees today. The smoke is the main issue, though, this morning, isn't it? I'll bring you an update in just a sec. Daniel Midgley is here. Our linguist wants to take your questions on 1300 22 1025, and you're already getting some on the text line. And when I mentioned that a topic today will be drinking-related words and phrases. What have you got? What do you want to know the history of? What do you want to know the meaning of? Where did it all come from? 1300

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1: 102.5 ABC Perth. Finance.
0: Yeah, talking about budgets and things. Sarah Wells is our finance expert. Morning, Sarah. What's been happening on the markets?
2: Look, morning, Gibbo. Yesterday we saw Asian markets kick off a rally driven by signs of easing Middle East tensions and continued enthusiasm for everything AI and tech related. But locally, we recorded our strongest daily performance in nearly a month, with our ASX 200 climbing 1.3%, led by financials to close at 8,793.6 points. And over in Europe, the global rally continued, with major indices recording their strongest performance in weeks. We saw the FTSE 100 lead a broad-based recovery, bouncing back from heavy losses the previous session to end up just over 2.1%. But in the US, Wall Street extended the rally with both the S&P 500 and NAS reaching new record closing highs. We saw the S&P 500 advance just under 1.5%, marking its first ever close above the 7,300 level. The Dow, it ended up 1.25%, and the NAS jumped 2.02% to finish above the 25,000 mark, powered by a massive surge in semiconductor shares, Gibbo.
0: All right, and we seem to have some fortunes turn around on the local market yesterday with a bit of a rise. What are you expecting today?
2: Look, we are expected to jump and jump. We are looking at, we're going to open the day about 105 points or 1.2% higher this morning. So lots of green on our screens today. We have seen oil prices sink. We've got crude oil down 6.8% to US $95.30 a barrel, and Brent crude is down 7.7% to US $101.41 a barrel. We've seen gold futures kick higher. It's up 3.1% to US $4,708.03 an ounce. Our Aussie dollar is doing well, buying 72.4 US cents. But our stock to watch today, Life 360 shares, or as I like to call it, the dog and family tracker. Life 360 Inc., ASX ticker 360 shares could be a strong buy according to the team at Bell Potter. And this morning, the broker has retained its buy rating and a $35.50 price target on the location tech company shares. Now, they're saying Life 360 will report their first quarter 2026 results next Tuesday, the 12th of May, and are expecting the company to meet, if not slightly exceed, its flagged expectations for the quarter. And Gibbo, that's our morning markets wrap.
0: Sarah, thank you very much. We'll chat to you again tomorrow, 20 to 7 now, on 102.5 ABC Perth. Thanks to the listener texting in saying that Mandra accident, it's Manjagordup Drive, not Mandogalup. That was an incorrect message through from a listener a little earlier, but thanks for clarifying that. Manjagordup Drive is that one that goes onto the freeway. That's where there's been an accident involving a truck and three cars, according to this listener on the text line. You might want to avoid that area as you're heading out of Mandurah onto the freeway this morning at 19 minutes to 7. Well, something that is hard to avoid, and that is the smoke haze this morning. Perth has been blanketed since yesterday afternoon. You might want to let me know if it's pretty bad in your area. I know they were saying the southern suburbs were the worst, but I've noticed around, certainly around the inner city here in East Perth, and looks like to the northern suburbs as well, that there is this smoke haze around. It is the result of some prescribed burns and some private burns. And as Jess Lingard from the Weather Bureau told us just before six this morning, it's going to hang around for a while. It might clear off for a while today, but it'll be back for several days to come. Sean DeBono is the DBCA Perth Hills District Manager. He spoke with Ollie on the Drive Show about this yesterday.
3: Oh, well, in the Perth Hills District, Ollie, we've got four active burns, but I guess one major burn that, most of the Perth City would have noticed the smoke coming from. So the majority of the smoke is out of a burn that's about 10 kilometres to the southeast of Mundaring, and that's the one that's put up the smoke this afternoon.
4: And Sean, do you give any weight to the presence of the easterly winds when you're deciding to conduct a burn?
3: Yeah, most definitely, Ollie. Obviously, easterlies mean that if the burn is east of Perth, then the Perth metropolitan area may receive some smoke, and that was the case today. But we obviously got ideal burning conditions at the moment, and beautiful firing conditions, that easterly flow, as you say. And it was the conditions were right for this burn today, and we needed to go ahead. Noting that we have been burning all week and have avoided

0: putting any smoke over the city, which has been good today, but obviously a visible plume today.
1: That's Sean DeBono from DBCA speaking to Ollie Peterson on the Drive program late yesterday about that smoke haze. And as I mentioned, Jess Lingard was telling us that it is going to be around for the best part of a week or so. The powers that be mentioned to her, though, that over the weekend they might just scale back some of those prescribed burns so Mum doesn't choke on her Mother's Day lunch on Sunday. 17 minutes to 7 now.
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1: Daniel, good morning.
4: Good morning, Mark.
1: You're coming in here full of beans, as always.
4: I'm coming in hot.
1: You're coming in hot. You're coming in with a, this is interesting, when I mentioned some drinking terms, that little good old text line here is lighting up with expressions and phrases around drinking.
4: We were talking about expressions and we said, hey, we should do a drunk thing. Not that we want to drink to excess, especially at this time of the morning, but my motto's always been, when it's right, it's right.
1: What's the motto? It's 5 o'clock somewhere.
4: It's 5 o'clock somewhere. It might be beer o'clock.
1: It might be beer o'clock in North Beach. Let's go to Bernie with a question. Hi, Bernie.
5: Good morning.
1: What's your question?
5: Yes, my question is, what's the history of the term drunk as a skunk?
4: Oh, okay, so you remember last week we talked about how our brains just do this thing where if something rhymes, we think it's true.
1: That's right.
4: We think we've tapped into some sort of ancient wisdom, and not really, but we do say if it rhymes, it must be true, maybe because it's memorable. Anyway, drunk as a skunk has appeared different ways. Since Chaucer's time, we've seen drunk as a mouse, drunk as a hog, drunk as a cat. You know, these animals were kicking around, even though none of the animals listed show up for appreciation. Drunk as a skunk, kind of landed on that, and we kind of stayed there because it's fun, it rhymes, so it must be true.
1: And that's where we landed. Bernie, just go with drunk as a skunk. You don't always need reason, you know.
4: It's an old expression.
1: There you go. Thanks for phoning in. If you've got a question, alcohol, drinking related or not, words, obviously, language, give Daniel a call, 1300 221 0025. Go on then. Where do you want to go with these drinking expressions?
4: Let's just try, we got a really good question, actually, from Alan in Como.
1: Alan, yeah, his one is the pub test. I've got nothing against the pub. However, I'm not sure it's the bastion of genuineness, truth, and integrity.
4: These politicians seem to love using this term.
1: Yeah.
4: We've heard this. That's where I heard it. It was some politician saying, well, you know, according to the pub test, I think it was Tony Abbott. But
1: do you reckon you hadn't heard it before then?
4: I reckon it's older than that. But the funny thing is, you know, it's good to find out what people think, what regular folks think. But I feel like when you head to the pub, you're heading for a group of people who maybe aren't reached by the negative aspects of the issue you're talking about. Like, it's like saying, does sexism exist? Many men disagree. Let's go round to the pub and see what they say. And so you're getting a phony kind of populism.
1: Are we racist? Let's go and ask all these white people. Yeah, it's true.
4: You got to watch out for that stuff.
1: I've always quite liked the pub test, though, because it just conjures an image for me of just some regular people sitting around having a chat. And what do you think?
4: Yeah, nothing wrong with that. It's good to talk. It's how we hash things out. But let's make sure we're getting a range of people, especially those who are affected by problems.
1: Yeah, that's true. All right. Well, there are so many sayings, though, aren't there? There's a few others on with the questions on the text line here.
4: All right, what's
1: sayings, right? Well, we've got them with George wants to know about the sizes of beers. Where did schooner, pot, midi, and pony come from? It's easier to just order a pint, says George.
4: There's a Wikipedia page called Beer in Australia.
1: Yeah.
4: Where it's got a really good chart of the names of beer glasses in various Australian cities. Like in Perth, we've got a midi, which is 10 ounces, but in other places it's called, in Hobart it's a 10, in Adelaide it's a schooner, in Brisbane it's a pot, in Darwin it's a handle, and Sydney is sensible, they call it a midi, but you know, schooner is 15 ounces just about everywhere, pint's a pint, and then you get interesting things like a Shetland and a pony. A pony is a smaller drink, but a Shetland is even smaller than that.
1: Is it?
4: Yes.
1: I thought pony was about as small as it got.
4: It's a 5 fluid ounce, 140 mil, but then your Shetland is a 115 mil.
1: Oh, what's the point?
4: In Melbourne, it's a foursy. Well, maybe you're maybe you're making a shandy, you know, by yourself.
1: Maybe, maybe. Well, when I jokingly say what's the point, let's then get into some of the terms about when you've had too many.
4: What, like when it's beer o'clock? I got a bit of a surprise on this one. Apparently, first person to mention it, Stephen King, author.
1: Really?
4: Yeah, there was a Time magazine article where it mentions, it follows him around when he's writing, and he says he types all day until he reaches what he calls beer o'clock about 5 p.m. And that's the first instance that we have of anybody recording that.
1: And what sort of year are we talking there?
4: That was in 2017. No. It was, hang on, I can find
1: right,
4: that.
1: All right, because that beer o'clock, we've been saying that for years. That must go back to last century, surely.
4: It does. And see also a related one, Bra 30. When it's you got home and you're wearing that, you've been wearing that brassiere all day, time to take that darn thing off. It's bra 30.
1: Why 30? Oh, as in like 4:30, 3:30, bra 30.
4: So if you said bra o'clock, that, yeah. That would be odd. Are you drinking the bra? Is that what's going on here? Are you drinking something out of the bra? Is it like a shoey? But never mind. You know
1: so
4: what?
1: Funny. So what about when we're drunk. So we say that we're plastered, we're sozzled, we're sloshed, we're whatever. There's a whole lot of those.
4: There are so many of these. So we start with, in Old English, ofredrunken or simbelblonk. I can't even pronounce it. By the 1500s, we have tippled, pepsed, and potical. By the 1600s, we have high. That's interesting because saying that someone who's drunk is high, that persisted until like the 1900s, but now that's been replaced. Bumpsy. By the time we get to the 1800s, we see pixelated.
1: Pixelated?
4: Pixelated? They didn't have pixels in their screens in the 1800s. No, it's you're off with the pixies.
1: Oh.
4: So we can learn a lot. But now it's exploded. Now you can have, there's been research that shows that you can have basically any word and you can say, I got totally, and then you can just, lasagna? I got totally lasagna'd. I was
1: so true.
4: Car parked. I was gazeboed. what this tells us is that
1: I was trolleyed.
4: Yes, yes. You just pick your noun. You're fine. And what that tells us is that the preceding words lead us right up to the content semantically. And by that point, you already know what they're talking about. Any noun will do because it doesn't change the fact that you know that they're saying, woo. I had too many. I was three sheets to the wind.
1: Yes, yes. Look, I've opened up something here, though. I shouldn't have done this in a way because now I'm getting all these text messages.
4: Okay, go.
1: That start with the word P-I-S-S-E-D.
4: That's one of the paths, right?
1: So can I'll say this a bit quietly in case I'm not supposed to say it, but I've got these on the text line. Pissed as a fart.
4: Yep.
1: Pissed as a cricket.
4: Yep.
1: pissed as all sorts of facts. Where did all that come from?
4: Nobody's getting offended because, you know, the word piss is in the Bible 6 times.
1: Oh, thank you.
4: King James English. It's perfectly fine.
1: Thank you.
4: Okay, so that's one path is you've got human waste. Another path is like garbage, like I was trashed. Or something like that, maggoted, because there's lots of, there are lots of, unfortunately, disability metaphors with drunkenness, which isn't very nice.
1: We leave them alone.
4: Yeah, we do.
1: We've moved on from those. What about some of these other ones about drinking? Actually, multiple people here. We've got Janine, we've got Jamie, asking about the origin of the word skull. To skull a drink.
4: Oh, okay. Skull is interesting. So there's a lot of things going on here. It's tricky because there are lots of words that sound similar. Skull is what you say when you drink. It means health. It's borrowed. It's a Scandi word.
1: Where that came from? Because you see it written as skull.
4: Okay, well, that's what happened. So from skull, which means, I think it means health, and you drink something, people turned it into a verb. He sculled it. We see that around 1975. But then in Australia, New Zealand, something changed. They stopped spelling it. He sculled it with an O, and they said he sculled it. We changed the spelling. So in writing, you can find all three. You can find sculling, sculling, S-C, and sculling, S-K, but they all come from skull.
1: Okay, okay, well, that's good, because I did wonder about the origin with the and the changes of spelling over the years.
4: It's just one of those things that happens.
1: All right, well, let's go back to the phones, 1-300-222-1025, if you've got a question for Daniel Midgley this morning. Jeannie, hello, what's your question?
6: Oh, hi. When I used to get horribly drunk, and I'm from the north of England, we used to say we got totally gattered.
1: Gattered? I don't even know what that means. What is that?
6: No, I know. But the north of England, they know what you mean. And my question was actually, where does sick as a dog come from?
4: Well, I think this is conjecture at this point, but my best guess is that when we need to throw up, it takes us a while. We say, oh, man, I'm not feeling so good. Oh, Okay. And then, but with dogs and cats, they just, you know, just right away, it's no big deal. They can get it right off their chest. So to speak.
6: Yeah, they just
4: cat. They just dog. So I believe this tendency for vomit. we're going to all the nice places, aren't we?
1: Aren't we? I was just thinking, we're talking about being pissed and throwing up. What's happened?
4: When you're feeling sick as a dog, that's how it goes.
1: Jeannie, let's see if we can lift the conversation in the future, please.
4: No, give me more, Jeannie. Thank you
1: for calling in. Nick wants to know, I haven't heard this one either. Where did the word tight come from to describe the state of someone who is inebriated? Tight. I mean, you're tight with money, or you're I've never heard tight as in drunk.
4: Tight emotionally. Not sure. Yeah. Not sure on this one. One thing, it could be that you've been packed full of liquor. That's one possibility.
1: Yeah.
4: You've been packed so hard that now everything in there is very tight.
1: Okay. Mm. All right. Are we leaving drinking alone? Because I've got Leander on the line with a non-drinking related question. It's probably time we raised the conversation a bit here. Leander, hello.
7: Hi, it could be tangential because it's the word copper, as in police officer.
1: Yeah.
4: Mm.
7: The folks on drive in the afternoon, on Friday afternoon, were talking about, is that word offensive or not? And someone phoned in and said, the origin is for constable on patrol. And they went, oh, wow, that's wonderful. And I know that's wrong.
4: That is wrong.
1: Is that wrong? I love the fact you picked that up.
7: I couldn't. I was driving, so I couldn't phone in and say, no. Please, Daniel, correct it.
1: Daniel will be all over it.
4: You have the principle here. It's never an acronym. It's never an acronym. There are only a few acronyms, and we know which ones they are. It's probably something like you're going to get copped. Now, some people say it's like, I'm looking at Green's Dictionary of Slang. He says that there were copper badges carried by New York City's police sergeants. I think that there is something there, but also it was probably helped by the fact that you know, when you cop something, like you cop a glance, it means you get a thing. And the copper is the one who gets you. So there's two things going on, the copper badges and the fact that they cop you, which means they grab you when you've done something wrong.
1: Oh, Leander, you are all over it.
7: And I'd also, this is from reading Terry Pratchett, actually, there's a French cap, I think it's French, caper, which is to capture.
4: Yes, it has.
7: I don't know if that's in the etymology as well.
4: It shows up in English as capture, captive, and so on. And maybe cop came from that, but it also could be just from, thieves can't and so on. Might be unrelated. We're just not sure at this
1: Thank
4: stage.
1: You so much for that call. That was fantastic. Let's just round it out with this word that a couple of people are asking on the text line.
4: Uh-huh.
1: We haven't said a hangover or hungover. Where did that come from?
4: Oh, well, that's because you have something left over, a feeling that has hung over from the previous night. Now, are we going to get time to do dollar signs?
1: No.
4: Okay. Next time. Steve's question.
1: Oh, hang on. We haven't got our minute to win it contestant on the line. Dustin's going, yes, you are. You're doing dollar signs.
4: All right. Steve asked, why are some symbols before the number like dollars, but some come after like cents? And the answer is it's decimal points, dollars to the left, cents to the right. And also, it helps me, like if I send a note to the bank saying, I want Mark to have $20, it means that Mark can't write and $1 million because there's a dollar sign right before it. Now, it's good to point out that not everyone does the dollar sign to the left. In French-speaking Canada, they do it to the right. So there's a bit of play in this one.
1: Got it. Daniel, hey, you know what happened? We lost our minute to win it player. The line dropped out. Have we got someone now? Oh, I was going to say, otherwise, call now, you can play. We have got someone on the line who's ready to play minute to win it. Daniel, that was great. Go and have a drink.
4: Thanks, everyone.
1: you've earned it.
4: Hair of the dog.
1: We'll see you again next Thursday.
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1: All right, a bit of a false start there, but we've got it. We've got Luke on the line. G'day, Luke.
9: G'day, mate. How you going?
1: Yeah, all right. Are you ready to play Minute to Win It and see if you can beat a score of 9?
9: I'll give it a go, mate. Yeah, that's all I can do.
1: It's a tough one today, but I tell you what, a couple of tickets to go and see Pete Rosethorn, his show at the Perth Comedy Festival. That would be pretty good. So here we go. Let's give it a crack. Which British musician was born Reginald Kenneth Dwight?
9: Elton John.
1: How many gold medals did Ian Thorpe win in his Olympic career?
9: 4.
1: Which Australian state capital is known as the City of Churches?
9: Adelaide.
1: Proverbially, out of sight is out of where?
9: Mind.
1: Who is the WA Treasurer?
9: Pass.
1: Wadjimup is the Noongar name for which WA...

0: place. What is a baby rhinoceros called?
1: Calf.
0: Big Ben and the Tower of London overlook which river?
1: Thames.
0: What type of animal is Timon in the 1994 Disney film The Lion King?
1: A monkey.
0: What instrument would a flautist play?
1: Flute.
0: What is the densest planet in our solar system?
1: Neptune.
0: The stage show We Will Rock You features the music of which band?
1: Queen.
0: What word can be placed before bottle, bell and bird? Oh, we're out of time with that one, but you were on a bit of a roll there, Luke. Well done. You got Elton John for Reginald Kenneth Dwight. Ian Thorpe won 5 gold medals. You were so close with that. You got the City of Churches, Adelaide. You got Out of Sight, Out of Mind. Rita Saffiotti is the WA Treasurer, and she's on the breakfast show after the 7 o'clock news. Wodgemup is the name for Rottnest. You got the baby rhinos, the calf. You got the Thames. We needed the meerkat for Timon in The Lion King. You got the flute. The densest planet is Earth. You got... Did you get Queen? Did we get... Yeah, we got Queen. Yeah. I don't know why I got that one wrong. 1, 2, 3, 4, 5, 6, 7 correct answers, Luke.
1: No worries. Okay, I gave it a go. All good.
0: No, you did. You did very well, in fact. Thank you very much for playing along. It means we've got one more opportunity tomorrow to try to knock off Joyce, who's been sitting there on 9 on Saturday week, the 16th of May. The state budget is handed down today. Rita Saffiotti is the WA Treasurer. She will join you and hopefully tell you a bit more about what's in it after the news.
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3: We are now at a point where we may well have lost control of our housing system. Supply is a critical problem, but it's not going to come online tomorrow. So we have to do more.

0: In this bulletin, a group of Islamic State-linked women and children on their way back to Australia, the WA government to hand down its state budget later today, and the US and Iran reportedly edging closer to a permanent ceasefire deal. Good morning, this is ABC News. I'm Garrett Mundy. A group of Australian women and children with links to the Islamic State group are on their way back to Australia. ABC correspondent Bridget Rollison is on board their flight to Melbourne.
1: I was speaking to some of these women and they told me that they're really looking forward to getting back to Melbourne. They said that they really missed Australia. Some of their children actually had Australian accents and they were born in Syria. They've been spending their time in a Syrian refugee camp known as Al Rod for the past few years after they followed some of their partners who were ISIS fighters to Syria back in 2019. They left the Syrian refugee camp I was staying in nearly 2 weeks ago, but they've been in limbo in the Syrian capital of Damascus now for 2 weeks, waiting for permission from the Australian government to come, Syrian officials have told me that was the hold-up and why they were delayed in coming.
0: A counter-terrorism expert says Australia has strong de-radicalisation programs to support the return of the IS-linked group. Yesterday, federal authorities warned some women in the group would face criminal charges linked to their decision to travel to the Syrian war zone. Deakin University professor Greg Barton says the group will need support upon its return, and there's a successful network already operating in Victoria.
2: In recent years, it's been run by the Board of Imams Victoria, working in partnership with Victoria Police. A lot of experience for both of those parties and for others that can be involved religious counselling, but also just practical assistance, and that counselling being done by both men and women.
0: WA Treasurer Rita Saffiotti will hand down her third state budget in Parliament this afternoon. The government has foreshadowed housing as its number one priority, indicating the total spend on measures will be $4.7 billion. It's also flagged targeted cost of living relief as opposed to broader measures to support WA households. Health infrastructure spending will also be on the agenda, namely whether any key projects have blown out due to construction pressures compounded by impacts from the Middle East war. The opposition has called for the government to spend effectively and to focus on housing supply. The government is expected to deliver its eighth consecutive budget surplus. Curtin University's Director of Economics, Professor Alan Duncan, says the government's focus on housing suggests there's unlikely to be any cash handouts for households.
3: And that's, essentially because I think

0: government will continue with a relatively cautious and conservative stance. It would be worried about, you know, pumping too much into the economy could fuel further inflation.
1: Health researcher Jaya Dantas says it's important the government prioritises preventative health measures in regional Western Australia ahead of the budget. $1.5 billion has been earmarked for health infrastructure across the state for the coming financial year, including a commitment of $59 million to fully fund a new 32-bed modular ward at Albany Health Campus. Several smaller statewide health commitments have also been made, including a $4 million pilot program to train 200 pharmacists to diagnose and treat common conditions. Professor Dantas says there needs to be funding to keep specialists in regional communities.
2: When there's a reliance on locums, then that continuity of care is diminished.
1: A Perth bookstore says it felt it had a responsibility to remove the works of disgraced Australian author Craig Silvey after he admitted to the possession and distribution of child exploitation material. Silvey pleaded guilty to two charges in the Fremantle Magistrates Court on Tuesday. Rabble Books and Games co-owner Nat Latter says she removed his books from her shelves earlier this year when he was first charged.
3: Because it's an offence against children and he's a children's author, I feel like bookstores have a responsibility to take themselves out of that chain. When you have a book in your shop, you're promoting it and marketing it. I don't want to be a part of contributing to his income.
1: The Perth and Vincent libraries have also removed Sylvie's books from their collections. An Islamic preacher jailed for supplying drugs has had his bid for early release refused over contact with convicted terrorists while in jail. Rebecca Trigger reports.
4: Mohammed Junaid Thorne was sentenced to 9 years in jail for his role in selling tens of thousands of dollars of drugs to an undercover officer in a sting orchestrated by New South Wales counter-terror police in 2019. Thorne, an Australian citizen who was deported from Saudi Arabia after protesting his brother's arrest there on terrorism charges, had previously been investigated by Australian authorities for online posts supporting proponents of Islamic State. The New South Wales Parole Board heard that while in jail, he'd exchanged 800 pages of correspondence with 10 fellow inmates convicted of terrorism charges. Thorne was refused parole as the board was not satisfied he wouldn't incite or engage in terrorism upon his release.
1: The state government is assessing the viability of an emergency phone on the state's south coast after a coronial inquest into the death of an Indian national in 2024. Atlas Cook has this story.
5: 24-year-old Prabhat was reported missing in August 2024. He was later found to have died by suicide at a popular tourist attraction near Albany. Acting State Coroner Sarah Linton recommended the state government consider installing a phone at the site linked to a crisis hotline. The Environment Minister Matthew Swinburne told the ABC the Department of Biodiversity, Conservation and Attractions is aware of the recommendation. He says it is working with the state's health services, police and local council to assess its feasibility.
1: Negotiations to end the war between Iran and the United States remain in limbo, but there are growing reports the parties are closing in on a deal. North America correspondent Lauren Day reports.
6: The back and forth between Tehran and Washington continues, with Iran's foreign ministry spokesman saying his government was reviewing the latest proposal from the US. According to Axios, the two parties are finalising a one-page memo which would end the war and leave tricky issues like Iran's nuclear program for later. US President Donald Trump says he's waiting on Tehran's response.
7: We're dealing with people that want to make a deal very much, and we'll see whether or not they can make a deal that's satisfactory to us.
6: Earlier, the president warned on Truth Social that if they don't agree, the bombing starts. This is not the first time US officials have expressed optimism over a deal.
1: Ukraine has accused Russia of ignoring a Kyiv-proposed ceasefire, carrying out dozens of attacks across the country. Moscow announced earlier this week it will observe a unilateral ceasefire between the 8th and 9th of May during World War II commemorations. It threatened Ukraine with a massive missile strike on Kyiv if Ukrainian forces tried to disrupt the event. But Ukraine's president, Volodymyr Zelensky, said the proposal was not serious and instead suggested his own truce starting yesterday. He now says Russia, which did not officially agree to Ukraine's truce, has committed over 1,800 violations within the first 12 hours or so. A luxury cruise marooned off the West African coast following an outbreak of the rodent-borne Hunter virus will travel to the Canary Islands to disembark its remaining passengers. Europe correspondent Catherine Diss reports.
8: There are now 8 confirmed or suspected hantavirus cases linked to the MV Hondius, a Dutch-operated cruise which left Argentina in late March.

0: The virus is usually spread by the feces, saliva or urine of rodents and is rarely transmitted human to human. The World Health Organization says three more people suspected to have the virus have been medically evacuated, while three others have tested positive for the disease, including a Dutch woman who died last month. The ship, which has been stranded off Cape Verde for several days, will now travel to the Canary Islands, where all remaining passengers will disembark and be flown home.
1: Now with sport, here's Chris Mitchell.
2: It's second versus third in the AFL as Fremantle takes on Hawthorn to open up round nine tonight. The Hawks arrive in Perth off the back of their dramatic draw with Collingwood. Coach Sam Mitchell says Fremantle is one of the league's best teams and one they have to beat.
3: They've been a good side for a long time, and we've only last couple of years sort of jumped up the ladder a bit more, but we have to beat teams like this.
2: The Dockers, who are on a seven-match winning streak, have recalled their defender, Judd McVie, in place of Jeremy Sharp. Pat Cummins' Sunrisers Hyderabad have gone to the top of cricket's Indian Premier League after beating the Punjab Kings by 33 runs. Cummins was in form with the ball, taking two wickets for 34 runs off his four overs as the Kings tried unsuccessfully to chase down the Sunrisers' total of 4 for 235, despite a great knock from Australia's Cooper Connolly, who finished unbeaten on 107. The Australian boxer Nikita Zhu has claimed a vacant WBO International Super Welterweight title and maintained his perfect professional record after beating the Spanish fighter Oscar Diaz. And Australia's Alexander Vukic is through to the round of 64 at the Rome Tennis Masters, beating the American Patrick Kipson in three sets.
1: Thursday's weather, light showers along the south coast east of Albany across to the Eucla, the chance of an early shower or thunderstorm over the far western Kimberley, areas of smoke haze across parts of the southwest land division. A sunny day for Perth, easterly winds 20 to 30 kilometres an hour, a forecast top of 23 degrees. Right now in the city it's 10.7. ABC News.
4: 102.5 ABC Perth. Traffic.
5: It's 10 past 7. Let's head back to main roads. Now, there's been a pretty significant crash down Mandurah Way. Declan, what's the latest?
6: Good morning, Mark. Yes, there's been a crash on Mandragordup Drive heading northbound at Lilydale Drive in Lakelands. There are lane closures in place there and towing services are on site. Traffic quite heavy on the approach, so please exercise caution if you head that way. And then also a breakdown Mitchell Freeway northbound at Arundel Road in Stirling. The vehicle is in the Gore markings, but a tow truck has just arrived and has started to load it now, so hopefully not too far away. No traffic delays there, though, anyway. And then finally, some emergency works. Morley Drive eastbound at Crimea Street in Morley. The left lane closed by Water Corp, so please drive with caution. Drive safely, and that's the latest from Main Roads.
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5: Good morning. It's 11 past 7 on this Thursday morning. Just nudging 11 degrees at the moment. Plenty of smoke around, isn't there? That should clear later as we head for 23 degrees. Now, coming up shortly, Treasurer Rita Saffiotti will join you live ahead of today's state budget. So far, though, on The Breakfast Show, another security breach. This time, an educational software company called Canvas has been hacked.
9: This is the first time in a while we've seen it actually affect an education institution, but it affects thousands. Canvas is used around the world. Australia sees it in lots of different universities, some high schools used as well, a lot of private schools I've heard from.
5: Linguist Daniel Midgley gave us some of the words and phrases around drinking.
10: By the 1500s, we have tippled, pepsed, and potical. There's been research that shows that you can have basically any word and you can say, I got totally, and then you can just... Lasagna? I got totally lasagna'd. I was
5: so true.
10: Car parked. I was gazeboed.
5: Lots of drinking phrases this morning, and a lot of you have been messaging in about the smoke from the burn-offs. That smoke came through yesterday afternoon. It is still impacting a lot of us this morning across Perth. And the news from Jessica Lingard at the Bureau a little earlier was that it's going to be hanging around for several days yet.
11: There is a wind change coming up early next week. We start to see this cold front approaching sort of late Tuesday into Wednesday. So the winds do shift more northerly rather than easterly during Monday and Tuesday. So we do see not only a bit of a warming trend for Monday and Tuesday, but

0: also that wind shift. So really until then, there's probably not going to be too much relief from the smoke, unfortunately.
1: Oh, wow.
0: The good news is that I do have some secret squirrel news from the folks doing the prescribed burning. Mm. They're going to ease back over the weekend so that it's not so smoky on Mother's Day.
1: Oh, so Mum can enjoy some lunch without getting smoke everywhere. That was Jess Lingard at the Bureau a little earlier.
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1: 13 past 7. Well, it's budget season, with the federal finances released next week. And today, the state treasurer will deliver her third budget to the WA Parliament. Now, it seems like housing is at the top of the agenda. $4.7 billion will be spent over the next financial year. That includes almost 1,500 social and affordable homes and more support for first home buyers through stamp duty exemptions. WA Treasurer Rita Saffiotti, good morning.
4: Good morning, Mark. How are you?
1: Yeah, going well, thanks. Big day for you. Let's start with that stamp duty. You're lifting the threshold for exemptions?
4: Yeah, so it's across three key areas. First of all, for existing homes, the threshold's been increased, a full exemption at $600,000 and concessions up to $800,000. We're also increasing the thresholds for vacant land, and this is important in particular because a lot of first-home buyers do their house and land packages. So that threshold for vacant land has gone from $350,000 to $450,000. And we also have stamp duty concessions for off the plan and under construction. So that means if you're wanting to buy an apartment or townhouse survey strata, that you get generous concessions if you go down that path. Our focus very much is increasing housing supply. So our concessions are really targeted at those measures which increase the amount of homes in WA and first home buyers. We're also supporting more grants for first home buyers too through the first home buyer grant as well. So the focus, as I said, more supply and more support for first home buyers.
1: Well, first home buyers certainly need some help, but why just limit the stamp duty relief to them and not make it a bit more broad?
4: Well, as I said, we do have stamp duty relief if for anyone that's buying off the plan or under construction. Mm-hmm. So if you were to buy an apartment off the plan or under construction, you get stamp duty relief. So our target of stamp duty, as I said, the concessions, is really also to make sure we increase housing supply. We know there's a lot of demand in WA, but we need more supply, and that's what we're doing. So the $4.7 billion includes stamp duty concession, but it includes so many more initiatives. For example, shared equity, which is where the government partners helps fund the purchase of new apartments, for example, with first-time buyers, as I describe it. Some young people don't have the bank of mum and dad, but they need help in particular in sharing the cost of buying that first home. And so we're rolling out shared equity, build to rent, build to sell. There's a whole range of different initiatives.
1: Yeah, there are. I mean, you could call this a housing budget for sure. There's a lot of different areas involved. When you talk about increasing the targets around the construction of homes, especially social and affordable homes, I always just wonder when you make these announcements, where are the workers coming from to build them?
4: Well, we are training more Western Australians, and so we've got some initiatives like we partner with private training organisations and fund apprentices. We've also had free fee TAFE for the construction workforce. We've also got that Build a Life scheme, which means more people are coming into WA. So across having tradies come over east, but predominantly training more Western Australians. Look, this is an area in particular over the past 4 to 5 years we've really doubled down on, because training Western Australians, giving more people a chance to get a trade. Look, a number of years ago, these courses were expensive and a lot of young people couldn't undertake these courses at TAFE because it cost thousands of dollars. Now we've made TAFE free for a number of construction courses, and we're partnering with the private sector to assist them to take on more apprentices. So we have seen a big growth in the construction workforce, and we continue to focus on that because we know that's a huge priority.
1: We still need a lot more, don't we? We still need a lot more workers to build all these houses. It's all right to set these targets. We've got to get people out there building them. And then things like maintenance, you're talking, let's talk health.

0: and hospitals, it's always a big part of state budgets as well. Are our hospitals going to get some much needed maintenance?
1: Absolutely. We're going to announce more funding for maintenance, and we've got a $5.5 billion record asset investment program over the next 4 years. There'll be more maintenance, and as I said, the rollout of major hospital builds. We're nearing completion in Geraldton. We've got Bunbury, which will be the biggest regional health upgrade in the state's history. We're building a new hospital at Mandurah, rural Perth, and of course Women and Babies Hospital and Osborne Park upgrades underway now. So it's a big spend, but we're not only focusing on the new assets, like you said, maintenance too. So we're rolling out significant uplift in maintenance as well.
0: The same could be said for our schools then, couldn't it? Are we getting some maintenance? They're in need of some pretty urgent upgrades, a lot of them. Is that happening too?
1: Absolutely, actually. It's one of the big one of the key focuses amongst everything else is we're seeing some uplifts in maintenance for both our health, our hospitals and our schools. So you're correct there too, Mark, that we need to be spending more on maintaining our schools, things like making sure that the toilets are upgraded, making sure that we roll out our air conditioning program. All of that is very much a focus.
0: All right. On 102.5 ABC Perth, you're listening to Rita Saffiotti, the WA Treasurer, who will deliver the state budget today. We kind of ticked off with housing. It's a very big focus of this budget. Housing, we've spoken health, we've spoken education. Can I move into public transport? Because I know you've been pretty keen to let us know that there is some, you know, free travel on Sundays. You're extending that. I just wonder if you considered extending it beyond just Sundays. You would know that the opposition was calling for that. Do you think we need a bit more assistance when it comes to things like public transport?
1: Well, a couple of things. We've introduced the zone fare cap at $2.80, and we've seen a massive uplift in usage. And, of course, since the impact on the Iran war on fuel prices, we've seen other numbers grow as in patronage grow across the system. So we believe that the public transport's affordable. If you've got a concession, Smart Rider, it's $1.28 to go across the system. So we really believe that our price point, and for example, someone in Dawesville 5 years ago was paying over $11 one way, they're now paying $2.80. So we've already seen massive cuts. We've already made massive cuts in public transport costs, and we think it's a sustainable, affordable way to go. And that
0: watching this space for more if it comes to a bit of cost of living relief, because we could all do with that at the moment. How much money are you setting aside for your Burswood racetrack and entertainment precinct?
1: Well, there's 217 in the budget, and that remains. There's 217 in the budget. New cycling track, a motorsport event, and of course a 12,000 person amphitheatre. So it's going to be a very significant sporting and entertainment precinct, and we think will support tourism and job creation into the future.
0: Can you keep it at that price, though? That seemed to be a figure that was plucked out way back in the early days. Are you still confident it can come in at that price?
1: Well, that's what we're working towards. That's our budget, and that's what we're working towards, and that's what's going to be contained in the budget today.
0: All right. I just want to ask you too, should some of the surplus, we know there's going to be a surplus, revenue from mining royalties and the GST, you know, should some of that be saved for the rainy days that inevitably will come?
1: Well, we've been very clear about managing our finances conservatively. And so what we've done is make sure that we've kept net debt at sustainable levels. And what you'll see today is some really great reports back on how we're travelling on that front. So we budget conservatively, we run surpluses, and we make sure that we can budget not only for today, but ensure that we can budget for the next, you know, decades to come. And I think one of the hallmarks of this government has been growing the economy, but also making sure the finances are strong. So when we get these shocks, and we've had a few, like what's happened in the Middle East, that we are able to then support WA households through these times.
0: All right. Rita Saffiotti, I really appreciate your time on what I know is a busy day. I just want to leave you with this, actually, and ask you, can you give us a bit of an insight into your day? Because you're the State Treasurer, you're the Deputy Premier, you're up, you're talking to us on ABC Radio, you've got to deliver the budget, and then your Dockers are playing at home tonight. I mean, can you squeeze all this into one day?
1: Well, yeah, like I woke up at 4, I did the kids' lunches, and then I got in early because you have to, you know, dress well on budget day, so I did that.
0: Yeah.
1: And, yeah, it's a lot of interviews. We do I do a presentation to industry, to the media, then there's the speech, and then there's more interviews. And, of course, the Mighty Dockers are playing tonight, so if I can get

0: down there for the last quarter. I'll try, but it's a big game. So yeah,
1: Oh.
0: it's a big day. It's a big day. And at the end of it, you're exhausted. So, but it's a big day, and I'm privileged to be in this position, and I appreciate every second of it.
1: Oh, thanks so much for your time. Up at 4, I can still beat you. I was up at 3, but there you go. Best of luck today. Rita Saviotti there, the WA Treasurer. Up at 4 doing the school lunches. That's pretty impressive, though, on budget day. The school lunches don't wait for anyone. It's 24 past 7 on 102.5 ABC Perth. Just a heads up that the Premier, Roger Cook, will join you on the breakfast program tomorrow. Already put in a little call to the Premier to say, righto, with these announcements that you're keeping up your sleeve for the budget this afternoon, come on air and tell our listeners all about them tomorrow morning. So the Premier, Roger Cook, will be on the breakfast show tomorrow. All right, so what about if you could do this for a day? If you were the state treasurer, you were going to deliver the budget, what do you think you would do with the cash that the government has? They have a fair bit of cash to throw around. Housing is seems to be the focus, according to what Rita Saviotti has had to say this morning. Let's find out if that's what you think. You can always call me on 1300 221 0025, but our roving reporter, Ash Davis, hit the streets.
2: I guess probably housing. I'm still young, still a student, don't own a place, so any relief with that would be nice.
3: Housing. Because there's a severe lack of it. The costs of rents have skyrocketed as a result, and the price of houses has gone up as a result. But they have not planned to cater to all the new immigrants that are coming in. I'm not anti-immigration, but they just haven't planned ahead. Hospitals, schools, fireys, police, housing. And everybody's coming in, and you can see all these homeless people around.
4: Yeah, there's so many things, so many people that would need the money. Maybe like homelessness and struggling families, I think, always a good one. Maybe what we could really look at is tax breaks, similar to what they do in other countries, where if you're a couple, you have a different tax rate than if you're a single. So in other countries in the world, you get taxed at a particular rate for being a couple, whereas here, we tax each individual. So that would be really interesting. And then sometimes in other countries, they also, you have your home that you live in, your mortgage, is a tax deduction. Can you tell that I'm a tax accountant?
5: I was going to say, you're the first person to talk about tax reform. what do you reckon about capital gains and negative gearing? You want to have a chat to me about that?
4: I think it would be good if they could be grandfathered, if you hold them in abeyance, because people have bought assets based on, what the rules are today. So when you go and change those rules, it changes the ballpark for those people. I also worry that because the Labor government tried to change the rules around negative gearing and things like that in 1986. When they did that, they absolutely decimated the rental market in Australia. And so I'm worried now that if they do that again, people that are renting won't have a house to live in. That's my concern, because if you bought an investment property and it's now no longer feasible for you to sell it and make a really good gain later on in future years, then people will sell and the renters won't have anywhere to live. That's what worries me. But I do think first homeowners are really suffering. And I think maybe that's why, if you brought in where a home is a tax deduction and the interest that you pay on it, that might be a good thing. I don't know.
1: Ash Davis, our reporter, hitting the streets to find out what you think about the state budget, what you'd like to see in it. Housing definitely coming out on top there. 1300 221 0025 is the number if you'd like to get in touch. Agree or disagree? Gail, what are your thoughts? What would you do with all the money?
6: I would target it, at least some of it, towards means testing people to buy a home more than focusing totally on first homeowners. There's a huge cohort of single parents out there who've left their first home for no fault of their own, through either separation, domestic violence, whatever. But then they're left with no support to be able to get back into buying a home, because all the both federal and state funding is targeted solely on first homeowners.
1: And downsizers is another whole area, isn't it?
6: Well, that too, yes, exactly.
1: Yeah, all right.
6: And so, it just seems to be stacked all in one direction.
1: Yeah, all right. Thank you very much for your call, Gail. You can have your say on 1300 221 0025. The state budget coming down this afternoon, as you heard.

0: Rita Saffiotti. She's got a whole day of engagements, and then we'll deliver it into the Parliament this afternoon. And you will be joined by the Premier, Roger Cook, on The Breakfast Show tomorrow to help break it down for you and how it impacts you. Have a look through. If you do get the time, I know, like Rita Saffiotti said, not everyone's going to be sitting there listening to the whole budget speech, but if you have a look through what impacts you and what you would have liked to have seen in the budget, feel free to get in touch with us so we can put it to the Premier tomorrow. You can always give us a call, 1300 221 0025, or send me an email, markg@abc.net.au. After the 7:30 news, we're off to the Perth Observatory and the volunteers who run the place.
1: Hi, I'm Melissa Clark on AM After 8. Australian families linked to ISIS are flying home from Syria, with some facing arrest on arrival. And Donald Trump claims his latest peace plan will end the war with Iran.
2: ABC News, good morning, I'm Garrett Mundy. The federal government is seeking to reassure the Australian community upon the return of ISIS-linked families. The group of 13 women and children is expected to land in Melbourne and Sydney tonight after spending years in Syrian refugee camps. The federal police have warned some of the women will be arrested in Australia. Government Minister Jason Clare says he trusts police will keep Australians safe.
3: I've got faith in the Australian Federal Police. They know what they're doing. This is not their first rodeo. And I trust in the words of the AFP commissioner yesterday when she said that some of these women will be arrested when they arrive and others will be subject to further investigation.
2: A member of Australia's Yazidi community has raised concerns about the upcoming return of the ISIS-linked families. A Sydney man, identified only as Azad, says there is a sense of fear for Yazidis who've been persecuted by ISIS in their homeland of Iraq.
4: Yeah, I wish they're not coming back to Australia. This is really like a sensitive and complicated issue, you know, and the case. Like maybe if some of Yazidi people here in Australia, they see them face to face in somewhere, they're feeling they are not safe.
2: The WA government has indicated housing will be its number one priority as it prepares to unveil the state budget later today. State political reporter Courtney Withers explains.
5: Amid global uncertainty, the government wants to keep WA moving. Rita Saffiotti will hand down her third budget in Parliament this afternoon as Treasurer, which she said will have a huge focus on housing. Support for first home buyers and the build of more than 500 houses for government workers in regional cities are among the measures already announced. Ms Saffiotti says there's a big overall spend on housing.
6: In this budget, we'll be delivering additional $4.7 billion to support housing initiatives.
5: A big spend on health infrastructure and targeted support for WA households has also been flagged. The opposition has said the government is playing catch-up on housing and health.
2: US forces say they've shot at and disabled an Iranian-flagged oil tanker in the Gulf of Oman. It says the vessel was trying to sail to an Iranian port in defiance of a US blockade. Iranian authorities are meanwhile considering an American proposal to end the war, with several unnamed sources suggesting a deal is close. The US President Donald Trump says that's a big assumption. A key sticking point has been President Trump's goal to remove all enriched uranium from Iran to prevent it from developing a nuclear weapon. He was asked about that issue while leaving a White House event.
7: Hi, Mr. President. Can you tell us what you think about extracting the uranium from Iran?
8: Yeah, we're going to get it.
7: How will you get it, sir?
8: We're going to get it.
2: Health officials in Gaza say an Israeli airstrike has killed a senior officer in the Hamas-run Interior Ministry in the Strip. Medics say an Israeli strike killed Nassim al-Khalazani, a colonel in the Hamas-run police force, when it targeted his vehicle in Khan Yunis. Israel has confirmed it conducted a strike targeting a Hamas operative. Elsewhere in the enclave, another Israeli strike has killed at least three people in Gaza City. Ted Turner, an American entrepreneur and media mogul best known for founding CNN, has died aged 87. With more on his life, here's the BBC's Nada Taufik.
9: Ted Turner changed television forever. In 1980, taking inspiration from 24-hour radio stations, he launched CNN as the first dedicated rolling news channel. Originally, it was nicknamed the Chicken Noodle Network and was underestimated. But the channel proved itself with coverage of stories such as the assassination attempt of U.S. President Ronald Reagan and the Challenger space shuttle disaster in 1986. Its breakthrough came with its coverage from Baghdad of the Gulf War, the first time a war was broadcast live.
2: A Midwest shire, in the grip of its worst mouse plague in living memory, has backed calls for farmers to be given access to stronger baits. The grains industry is lobbying the National

0: 23 on Saturday, sunny and 24 on Sunday, and 25 degrees on Monday. Right now in the city, it is 11 degrees. 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
1: 102.5 ABC Perth. Traffic.
2: It's 25 to 8. Let's head back to main roads. Declan, that crash down Mandurah Way still causing some problems?
3: Good morning, Mark. No, some good news. That crash on Mandurah Drive heading northbound at Lilydale Drive in Lakelands has just cleared. Traffic seems to be flowing there as well. Just one other crash at Skilford Road at Collier Road in Bassendean. There are lane closures in both directions and traffic is heavy on approach there, so please allow for a safe merge. And then finally, some emergency works. Morley Drive eastbound at Crimea Street in Morley. The left lane closed by Watercorp, so please drive with caution. Drive safely, and that's the latest from main roads.
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2: Very good morning to you. I hope your day started well. 24 minutes to 8. Started well despite all the smoke that's still hanging around this morning. Should be clearing off this morning a little bit later, but returning for the next few days. I'll just go to some of your text messages. I had a chat to the Treasurer, Rita Saffiotti, ahead of delivering the state budget today and pretty much asking what you would do with all that money that the government can throw around. What are the targeted areas? This is definitely a housing budget. You heard what the Treasurer had to say about stamp duty relief for first home buyers, about more social and affordable housing, maintenance of some of the social housing. There's a whole lot. I mean, $4.7 billion is the total spend on housing in the next financial year. It's a lot of money, $4.7 billion. Do we have the workers to build and fix the homes? That's my question. Barry says, why does nobody ever want to repay the state debt and reduce the interest we're all paying and leaving for our kids? If we ran our household budgets the way we run the states, we'd be in debt forever. State government says Justin should increase the gold royalty from its low base of 2.5% to the iron ore rate of 7.5%. Gold companies have had a free ride for years. Karen says, pretty simple, fix the hospitals, help the nurses and the fireys. Peter says, Rita's not doing enough to help regional Western Australians. Just some of your views on the text line. Although I've got to say, Rita Saffiotti did get a few bouquets from listeners who were fairly impressed that she was up at 4 a.m. to make the school lunches before heading into the office and talking to you on the radio, and all ahead of delivering the state budget this afternoon and maybe getting to the Dockers match tonight.
1: 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Finance.
2: Well, the All Ords had a good day yesterday, finished up 112 points to 9,016. The Dow Jones closed up 612 to 49,910. Gold is trading at $4,688 an ounce. Brent crude oil down to $102 a barrel, and iron ore at $110 a ton. Our Aussie dollar is fetching 72 US cents, 62 euro cents, 53 British pence, and $1.22 New Zealand.
1: 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Weather.
2: Jess Lingard at the Bureau. That smoke hanging around for a little bit?
6: It is certainly, yeah. There are a couple of big burn-offs to the east of the metro area, as well as private fires burning through the agricultural regions. And unfortunately, we're just in this constant easterly flow, which is just driving that smoke straight over the metro area. So keep your windows shut,

0: the early parts of next week. The good news is that burning, at least prescribed burning activities, are going to reduce over the weekend. So a nice Mother's Day present for us all. We are going for a sunny top of 23 degrees today in the metro area. Such a different change from yesterday and all the days prior. We are currently sitting at 10.1 degrees in the metro.
1: We've been sitting on about 10 or 11 degrees every morning, and we've been reaching about 23 degrees every afternoon. So let's just keep...
0: This is not pre-recorded. We are doing this live.
1: This is live. Jess Lingard, thank you. Chat to you tomorrow. 21 minutes to 8.
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1: Ash Davis, our roving reporter at the moment. Is Kate Lever ever getting her job back?
4: I don't know. No. We'll see how she goes.
1: You're enjoying just getting all over Perth, telling some great stories like Kate. Oh, look at Kate. Oh, no, that didn't go.
4: She's definitely coming back, guys. Don't worry. I'll go back to Arvo soon.
1: Kate's in there producing with Dustin. Sam, the other producer, went off on his honeymoon. Kate's just begrudgingly gave up the reporting job for a while. Ash, lovely to see you in here. She can't talk now. You're the one with the microphone.
4: Yeah.
1: You've been out at Perth Observatory.
4: I have. Gibbo, I hadn't been there before. A bit embarrassing, really, isn't it?
1: A little bit.
4: And, of course, the second I got home, I was like, oh, I need to go book a night tour. And I looked online. It is really hard to get in.
1: Really?
4: Like, it's busy through winter. I think it's the peak time to go. So if you do want to go there and do a night tour, plan in advance.
1: Yes,
4: I think at least next month or the month after is what you're looking at.
1: And what you discovered was the volunteers who run the place, effectively.
4: Yes. So since 2015, the Perth Observatory has been run by the Perth Observatory Volunteer Group, and all of them volunteer with DBCA. So DBCA has 6,753 people volunteering for them across the state.
1: Wow.
4: I didn't realise it was such a large number. And the reason I went to the Perth Observatory is because DBCA have named their Volunteer of the Year. And he's the person that is just so instrumental to making the observatory work. He was such an interesting person. His name's Ken Stranger, and I bailed him up and a couple of his colleagues.
5: Ken's one of those people who's always available. Yeah, I don't think he's probably told you how hard he works and how often he works, but Ken would probably do between 70 and 90 hours a week, really.
6: He does give a lot of time to do what he does for this place. Anything's just not too much trouble for him to do it for you. If he's got 10 things on his plate and any one of us ring up with a problem, it's like, yeah, no worries.
7: I,

0: role. I am still the facilities guy that fixes things generally in conjunction with the maintenance people, and I also look after the ICT systems and the remote telescopes that we have here. So it is probably a 7-day-a-week job in a lot of ways. If it's not fixing things or other stuff on site, there's a lot of work in the background with finance that I also take care of. Whilst it's nice to be recognised, it is great recognition for the POVG itself in terms of what we've been doing for some 10 years now with the department, DBCA, in looking after the place for them and the support that they give us as well. And all our volunteers are, of course, DBCA volunteers. Technically, POVG just manages the site and helps manage all our volunteers.
1: What's something about the observatory that most people probably don't know?
0: A lot of people don't even know it exists in Bickley. We're a hidden gem in that regard. Where we are up in the hills, the back of the hills, we still have a reasonably good dark sky. We are one of the few working observatories that still exist in the world, and we do have a very unique approach to everything up here now, in that we have the night sky tours. We're also establishing the sculpture park, which is going to launch at the end of October, and that's going to be a permanent sculpture park, so that's going to be a daytime attraction. And we're trying to develop daytime tourism. We run guided tours for anyone that does want to come up. We run Sunday sessions, as in we open on a Sunday afternoon, so we run guided tours on Sunday. We've got a lot of historical telescopes as well as new telescopes up here. So we've got a major variety of domes and telescopes that people can come and look at. It's just a very, oh, and the kangaroos, of course, and the occasional emu that comes wandering through the site. So it's a very unique place.
1: What's the best part about volunteering here?
0: It's such a lovely environment up here to work in. We have a great team of people, so there's the social aspect of that with the people that we work with and the general working with everyone working as a team together to achieve the same end result, and actually seeing the product of those of that effort in terms of the tours that we present, the way that people enjoy the tours. They go away generally extremely happy of the tours that they see, what they can see up here through the telescopes. Whilst it has its moments, it's quite a relaxing environment and a good, fun environment to be in. There's a lot of good people, and the DBCA themselves have so many good volunteers out there. They've got 6,500, I think, when I last heard of the numbers. So it was fairly amazing to be selected out of 6,500 people to be recognised this year.
2: That's a lot of volunteers. Ken Stranger from the Perth Observatory Volunteer Group chatting to Ash Davis. He's been labelled the, named the DBCA Volunteer of the Year. Good on him. 7:45 on 102.5 ABC Perth. Ross Solly coming up with sport. Let's play a track, though, from an artist who turns 83 today. This came out in 1976 from Thelma Houston. Happy birthday.

0: That is a very happy 83rd birthday to Thelma Houston today. Don't leave me this way.
1: Oh, Gibbo, I never would. As you can see, I've toned the makeup down a bit because I obviously shocked you yesterday when I came in a bit of colour on my eyes.
0: Forgot that you had your special guests coming in.
1: That forum was fantastic,
0: yeah.
1: The Spotlight Forum. And if you missed it, we have popped it online for you, all about national resilience. We had a full house. It was such a good conversation.
0: It was nice of the Prime Minister to just make a big announcement about resilience just before you started.
1: Yeah, no, I did say that to the Defence Personnel Minister Matt Keogh. I said, thanks for timing that with our Spotlight Forum. You came armed with something. Do you know what I liked about it?
0: What?
1: What I really liked about it is I think people are sick and tired of politicians screeching at each other.
0: Mm.
1: And I just really enjoyed the banter between Matt Keogh and Andrew Hastie.
0: They were nice to each other.
1: At one point, Andrew Hastie's going, actually, that's a good policy. I'll give you that.
0: Yeah.
1: But it was a good informed chat. I think people are sick of MPs screaming at each other and shouting and just putting each other down. And it was a very informed debate and I really liked it. And I thought it was refreshing.
0: That's a really good point. Speaking of politicians,
1: we've
0: had the Treasurer on. I just want to quickly say to the person who couldn't get through on the email address, he said, I've got a question for the Premier tomorrow. It's Mark G at

0: abc.net.au. You had a little thing wrong in the middle there, but there you go. No.
1: Yeah, well, speaking of politicians, you're going to hear from the one that got kicked out of Parliament yesterday.
0: Oh, yeah.
1: Not for the first time.
0: No, he's a bit of a troublemaker, isn't
1: he? Yes, he's a regular contributor to my show. He's always calling in about all sorts of issues, but he's been suspended now.
0: Lucky.
1: Yes, I'm going to watch the budget speech first at 2 o'clock. do a few things and then, yeah, be off to the footy. Big game. This could be a danger game.
0: It's more than a danger game. It's second versus third. It's a big game. It's a big game. All right.
1: I'm a bit nervous.
0: Well, you'll catch it all right here.
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0: Hello, Ross Solly.
5: Could be a danger game. What is she talking about?
0: Hey, don't you say a bad word about your Nadia.
5: I'm just saying. I just think that she's suggesting that it will be a cakewalk for the Dockers.
0: I don't know. We're on top and we're playing some lowly side.
5: It might be a danger game, but, you know, that's normally what you say about when, for example, Sydney play against West Coast and and the Sydney players will go, oh, this could be a danger game, because, you know, that's just the kind way of saying this is going to be an absolute stroll in the park.
0: Exactly. I thought she was
5: so
0: a bit
5: for
0: too
5: Nadia
0: confident.
5: To say exactly, could be a danger game for
0: Hawthorn, mate. It's Hawthorn.
5: It's going to be a sellout tonight, Gibbo, I would have thought.
0: You'd hope so, wouldn't you?
5: Yeah, you'd hope so.
0: Dockers are rubbing it in about how badly the Eagles are going, and they're
5: sitting
0: up there.
5: Come on. That surprises me.
0: Fill the stadium on a Thursday night then. Come on.
5: Yeah, that surprises me. The Dockers are dancing on the grave of the West Coast Eagles. I tell you what, a lot of people stopping me in the street yesterday and saying, I tell you what, Ross, if anyone deserves that six-figure salary, it's Mark Gibbo Gibson. and they were saying, it's obvious he works a lot harder than you, so stop whinging and just get on with doing your crappy Canberra bloody breakfast show. I did have to point out to him, though, that you knock off at 8 o'clock and I knock off at 9 o'clock. But anyway, that's fine. You're not being paid for the hours.
0: I knock off at 8 o'clock. I continue working very hard, preparing a show for the next day, Ross. Come on.
5: Well, that's not what the team were just telling me. They reckon that you're out of there at 1 minute past eight. That is not true.
0: In fact, we were just talking about the fact that we've got an 11 o'clock meeting today, which is very, very inconvenient. But anyway.
5: You've got to wait around for 3 hours.
0: Exactly. That's what we do here. That's what we do.
5: Speaking of footy, so Angus Brayshaw, whose career sadly ended back in 2023 way too early, because he'd had a whole heap of concussions in his career. He had something like 8 brain bleeds. You know, there was obviously a lot of problems going on there. And so he obviously was joining the dots on this and said, well, it's to do with footy and there should have been more done to protect me. So he took a claim along. There's a few other players have also tried a similar thing to the Australian Financial Complaints Authority to see if he could get an insurance payout. He was looking for a 7-figure sum, which people might think, oh, that's a lot. But when you think this is his career and his life, by the way, he's got brain bleeds, for goodness sake. They rejected it. They've said, nope, you don't qualify. You're not getting a 7-figure insurance payout.
0: You know what I find fascinating about it? Did you read on what basis some of this was done about how they looked at social media videos things and said, oh, you look all right?
5: Yeah, I know, but that's... I mean, isn't the thing about concussion, and they found this with footballers who head the ball and rugby players and that, it's like, and I'm not saying this is going to happen to Angus Brayshaw, and I don't want to alarm the Brayshaw family, but I'm sure they've done all their research. They know the stuff. It's not the day after. It's not a week after. It's not a year after.
0: No.
5: We're talking about what's going to happen in 20 years' time, you know, even maybe 10 years' time. Who knows?
0: Well, it's happening with a lot of these older footballers, isn't it?
5: Absolutely.
0: It's absolutely a thing. I just found that so bizarre. There was something about it was knocked back on the basis of, partly on the basis that they looked at social media videos, including at his wedding or something, wasn't it, and said, oh, you look all right. He was celebrating. He looks perfectly fine. That's just bizarre to me.
5: Yeah, it's a tricky one. It is a tricky one. I get it. And I guess if they had a successful claim, then it would open the floodgates. But at the same time, what is the responsibility? And what is the point of insurance, Gibbo?
0: I think the floodgates might need to be opened, Ross.
5: What is the point of insurance?

0: Cooper Connolly got 100. I think it's his maiden 2020 100, certainly for the Indian Premier League. He got 107 not out for the Punjab Kings. Now, you would think that would be enough to win, but it wasn't. They lost to the Hyderabad Sunrisers thanks to Pat Cummins' man of the match performance, 2 for 34, a couple of catches. So the Hyderabad Sun, because Pat Cummins got smashed around the other day. Remember I said he got... like, yes. 170 or something, smacked off one over.
1: You did.
0: Mary Fowler is celebrating with her Manchester City teammates today because they've just won the Women's Super League Soccer Championships in England. They didn't even have to go on the pitch because Arsenal, which needed to beat Brighton and Hove Albion to stay in the race for the title, they couldn't beat them. They had a 1-1 draw. So well done to Mary Fowler. Great. Matilda, and for winning that title. And in the Champions League, PSG and Bayern Munich had a 1-1 draw, which means that PSG will be playing Arsenal in the final, Gibbo, of the Champions League.
1: PSG, what's that? Paris Saint-Germain.
0: Paris Saint-Germain. Good on you, Gibbo.
1: I do listen sometimes.
0: Yeah, I don't think I've ever even said their full name, so this is obviously just something which has been... buried away in the deep, dark recesses of your mind about...
1: I just pluck that out. I pluck useless facts out usually. Hey, Ross, Maddie is a good bloke. He's a winemaker in the Swan Valley, and he often sends me through some messages and photos of what he's up to early in the morning with his winemaking.
0: Nice?
1: Which is very lovely of him. Lovely.
0: I love it when I'm sitting in the studio and people send me pictures of them sitting on the beach or...
1: Yes,
0: you know,
1: makes you feel great about being in here, doesn't it? Well, Maddie has sent through a message this morning and said that he used to play for the Ongerup Roos, and they regularly had danger games against Pingrup.
0: Isn't that what's his last name?
1: I don't know.
0: I probably had 30 kicks on him one day, I reckon. Playing off a wing.
1: Danger game against Pingrup. Were you that bad?
0: There were a couple of seasons when every game against Pingrup was a danger game because the danger was that you might get injured by a stray mallee root that you found on our footy field. We had a couple of very bad seasons, but we also had a couple of very good seasons.
1: But
0: then we had to... Late Grace obviously saw the writing on the wall and they wanted to merge with us.
1: I don't know why, Ross. With the greatest of respect, I'm picturing Maddie is a bit younger than us, though. I don't know that he was playing against you. Oh. Just a hunch. Just a hunch. I could be wrong. Maddie's
0: Everybody's younger than me. Is that what you're saying?
1: There's a bit of that. Now that your age starts with a six. There's look at this. I've just been Googling Ross Solly. What a handsome man. Who's that from? Is that from your mother again?
0: Is it really? Is that what she said?
1: What a lovely text message. Right. See you, Ross. Have a good day.
0: See you next week.
1: See you next week. Have a good weekend. Go Cats, go Eagles, go Dockers, go all of that. The Premier, Roger Cook, will join you on The Breakfast Show tomorrow. I'll see you then.
2: 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Join me for AM After 8. We'll bring you all the latest news and current affairs from across Australia and around the world. 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
3: Good morning, this is ABC News. I'm Garrett Mundy. WA Treasurer Rita Saffiotti has revealed stamp duty concessions and exemptions for first home buyers will be increased as she prepares to hand down her third state budget this afternoon. Ms Saffiotti says the government plans to raise the stamp duty exemption threshold to $600,000. The increase will almost double the number of eligible homes listed on realestate.com.au in the Perth metropolitan area from... up to 531, up from 271. Ms Saffiotti says the government is focused on increasing housing supply.
4: So our target of stamp duty, the concessions, is really also to make sure we increase housing supply. We know there's a lot of demand in WA, but we need more supply.
3: Kalgoorlie pensioner Esther Rodenight says the government must provide cost of living relief for vulnerable members of the community.
5: I'd like to see some more help for seniors, people, whether they're on a full pension, part pension or whatever, to help them with the cost of utilities, the cost of power, the cost of water. They're all skyrocketed. Gas, if people are on gas, there needs to be some relief for that.
3: Australia's peak body for homelessness is leading calls for the federal government to pour at least $10 billion more into its housing fund. The $10 billion Housing Australia Future Fund, or HAF, was announced by Labor in 2023 with a commitment to help deliver 55,000 social and affordable homes by mid-2029. According to the latest figures from Treasury, around 6,000 social and affordable homes have been delivered since